0: The text messages were released after a Senate committee voted along party lines to hold Fauci in contempt of Congress. Well, President Trump's pick for U.S. Attorney General Todd Blanche was sworn in today after a rough nomination period where he faced bipartisan backlash for his history as the president's personal attorney. Blanche received a warm welcome as he arrived at the Department of Justice. Attorney General Blanche jumped through multiple hoops to secure his position, including his termination of the administration's proposed anti-weaponization fund, which would have reimbursed those who feel they've been wrongly prosecuted by the federal government, a key hurdle that had stalled his nomination among some skeptical Republicans. New evidence shows that the state of South Carolina did not change any DEI policies inside local governments. More on that from Caleb Castile.
1: Accuracy and Media has done hidden camera investigations across many universities, medical clinics, and administrative buildings across the country. As AFN has previously reported, their findings helped influence the DOJ's investigation into Arizona State and other schools, as well as help North Carolina and Kansas draw up more restrictive DEI measures. Now they have taken to the offices of local governments in South Carolina, a historically red state. What they found, according to AIM President Adam Gillette, shows that even when people don't realize it, their tax dollars are still funding these policies.
2: They give their local government the benefit of the doubt. These aren't the feds. These are maybe even your neighbors. You want to assume their heart is in the right place. But in reality, they're taking these tax dollars and using it to push divisive, radical politics that pit people against one another.
1: The video shows a hidden camera journalist sitting with Marilyn Nguyen, the Strategic Partnership and Opportunities Manager in the city of Spartanburg, South Carolina. She explains that the city is preparing language to disguise DEI work if the state decides to act against it. In other South Carolina cities like Greenville and Myrtle Beach, they got similar information from city officials. Gillette says that anybody who is caught breaking the law while working for the government should never get a taxpayer-funded check again.
2: Anyone who's pushing DEI after they've banned it, which I hope South Carolina will do in the local level, should be subject to that exact fine.
1: I'm Caleb Castile.
0: The nation's largest reservoir has fallen to a record water level low. Fox's Kristen Goodwin has this story.
3: The U.S. Bureau of Reclamation revealing Lake Mead's water levels hit 1,040.4 feet above sea level, the lowest water level since it was filled about 90 years ago. The reservoir along the Arizona-Nevada border is the nation's largest. It's a critical storage system on the Colorado River, which provides water for seven states, but has continued to shrink because of overuse and drought. After deadlocked negotiations between states, the Trump administration recently announced a proposal to deal with the water shortages. Under it, Arizona, California, and Nevada would take less water from the Colorado River, facing cuts up to 3 million acre-feet per year through 2036, while Colorado, Utah, New Mexico, and Wyoming would be spared from cuts for now.
0: In final news, a down day on Wall Street. The Dow lost 61 points, the NASDAQ 85, the S&P 5. Find more news on AFN.net.
4: From the heart of our nation's capital in Washington, D.C., bringing compelling interviews, insightful analysis, taking you beyond the headlines and soundbites into conversations with our nation's leaders and newsmakers, all from a biblical worldview. Sitting in for Tony is today's host, Jody Heiss.
5: Mr. President, are you frustrated with Senate Republicans and Leader Thune for going home for recess without passing the Save America Act?
6: Well, I think they should pass voter ID. I think they should pass proof of citizenship, basically Save America, you know, Save America Act. I think that should be something that we should absolutely get, yeah.
7: That was President Trump commenting on the Senate passing the continuing resolution, but not the Save America Act. Welcome to this Monday, August 10th edition of Washington Watch. I'm your host for the day, Jody Heiss, filling in for FRC President Tony Perkins. Thank you so much for joining us. A lot coming your way in the next hour. We'll have this story coming up. The U.S. Senate, as I just described, passed the continuing resolution to keep the government open ahead of the midterms elections. But any action on the Save America Act will not take place until after the August recess. House Majority Whip Congressman Tom Emmer will join us for his reaction and to discuss the administration's efforts to crack down on fraud. And then Israel has rejected the 15-point plan to disarm Hamas, and Iran has new demands for reopening the Strait of Hormuz. So what's next in all this big conflict? Well, Jonathan Hessen senior fellow at the Jerusalem Institute for Strategy and Security, will be joining me from Jerusalem with his analysis. Plus, retired Lieutenant Colonel Bob McGinnis, author and senior fellow for national security at FRC, will be joining me to discuss a new scientific breakthrough brought about by artificial intelligence. But the big question is whether or not America and the world, for that matter, is prepared for the potential of AI being used to create dangerous biological threats. We'll have that important discussion and how Christians should think about this ethical challenge as the program unfolds. So that and much, much more coming your way today on this edition of Washington Watch. Stay with us. We'll start with some news from Washington. After the Senate confirmed him over the weekend, Todd Blanche was sworn in today as a new U.S. Attorney General. And joining us now to discuss this is Washington Watch reporter Mary Stackhouse. Mary, fill us in on today's ceremonies.
8: Well, Jody, Blanche, who is now U.S. Attorney General, was sworn in earlier today following a contentious journey to get there. President Trump led his swearing-in ceremony earlier today in the Oval Office. Now, the ceremony was closed to the press. Blanche was narrowly confirmed on Saturday with a vote of 50-49. Both Republican Senators Lisa Murkowski and Susan Collins opposed him. Here's a clip from today's ceremony.
9: And that I will well and faithfully discharge the duties of the office on which I'm about to enter.
10: And that I will well and faithfully discharge the duties of the office of which I'm about to enter.
9: So help me God.
10: So help me God.
9: Congratulations.
8: Yay! Senator Bill Cassidy was the deciding vote after announcing Friday that he thought Blanche was the best option President Trump would put forward. The vote was the culmination of a weeks-long standoff between Senate Republicans and the Trump administration over Blanche. Jody?
7: Let's shift to some election news. There are six states that will be having primary elections tomorrow. Can you kind of walk us through some of the key races that will be taking place?
8: Sure, Jody. There's a key race in South Carolina that we'll be watching closely. Republican voters will cast their vote for the Republican nomination for U.S. Senate as a crowded field of Republicans vie for the late Senator Lindsey Graham's seat. Among the leading contenders is Darlene Graham. She's the late senator's sister, who was appointed to serve out the remainder of his term. She has been backed by President Trump. She'll be competing against Congressman Ralph Norman and Congressman Russell Fry, both of whom have campaigned on their support for President Trump's agenda. Now, another key race will be in Wisconsin as Democratic Socialist candidate Francesca Hong is in the race for governor. She's running on an openly socialist platform where in the past on social media, she has called to abolish the police and do away with the U.S. Senate. Now, she's since backed away from those statements. She's among four Democrats running to replace Democratic Governor Tony Evers, who will retire later this year. Now, other primary races that will take place tomorrow will be in Connecticut, Minnesota, Vermont, and Alabama. Jody.
7: All right. It's going to be another big Tuesday across the country. Let me get your take on the Middle East. What's the latest that we're hearing in the conflict with Iran and the status potentially of opening the Strait of Hormuz?
8: Well, President Trump earlier today demanded compensation from Iran for the families of American troops who were killed in the conflict. This comes after Iran said that it would not reopen the Strait of Hormuz unless it was compensated for war damage. But President Trump didn't stop with American soldiers killed in the conflict. In a post today on Truth Social, he said that Iran should also compensate the hundreds of thousands of innocent protesters that Iran has killed over the last 50 years. President Trump also noted the 52,000 that he said was killed in the last 5 months. Here's President Trump's comments earlier today about the Strait of Hormuz.
6: The only one that has control of the Strait of Hormuz right now is the United States Navy. We have a blockade that's been infallible. It's a steel wall. And we let people in that we want to let in, and those people come in, and they've been coming in and they're going out.
8: An Iranian spokesperson earlier today said that the U.S. maritime blockade and military operations against Iran are a major obstacle to fully reopening the Strait of Hormuz. President Trump also said that the U.S. had swept the oil waterway for Iranian mines. Jody?
7: All right, Mary, as always, thank you so much for these updates and for getting us kicked off. I want to turn our attention back to the Senate vote over the weekend to pass a continuing resolution, and I'd like to get a perspective from the House leadership on that. Joining me now to discuss this and more is the House Majority Whip, Tom Emmer. Among other things, he serves on the House Financial Services Committee, and he represents Minnesota's 6th Congressional District. Whip Emmer, great to see you again. Thanks for joining me on Washington Watch.
11: Good to see you, Jody.
7: All right, let's start with your reaction to the Senate passing the continuing resolution, but not the Save America Act. What do you make of that?
11: Jody, it's amazing that they got anything done, because they really got very little done. I know they want you to think otherwise, but look at what the House did before we left. We've got the thinnest majority ever, I'm told, in history. We've done more since the beginning of Donald Trump's term with very few numbers than the Senate, quite frankly, has done in almost 2 years. I mean, you can point to the Genius Act, and you can point to Reconciliation 1.0 that they had to move. It took them a month to get it out and back to us last summer. And quite frankly, if the White House hadn't weighed in last summer, they'd probably still be working on that too, Jody. Before we left, we passed a stock trading ban. We passed Reconciliation 3.0, and we passed a CR. What did they do? They passed their own CR, which has some anomalies in it that we'll have to see how those fly in the Senate. Ours went to December 4th, and I believe theirs goes to December 10th or 11th. So that's what they accomplished before they left. And they left the signature piece of the president's agenda, the Save America Act, just sitting in place. Today, apparently, or yesterday, they had a vote before they left. Maybe it was Saturday early. They had a vote before they left on voter ID, something that they'd already passed. They'd already had a vote on it because they didn't want to make their members vote on the Save America Act. This is the way it works in Washington. You know this as well as anyone, Jody. You don't get anything done unless people are forced to put their vote up in front of God, their family, and America. And that's the way you pass things. We do it in the House all the time. The Senate tends to try to find ways not to put their vote up so people can see it. And if you can't pass an 80% issue out of the U.S. Senate, 80%, it's Republicans, Democrats, and others believe it is not unreasonable to have to prove you are a U.S. citizen for purposes of having the right to vote, and that when you show up to cast a ballot, you should prove that, in fact, you are the citizen that you say you are in order to cast that ballot. That's an 80% issue in this country, Jody. You can't pass that through the Senate. I don't know what you're doing.
7: Yeah, it's a great, great question. And I hats off to you, your leadership, the House leadership, and the House overall. It really has been a stellar time passing so much out of the House. As the majority whip, what's going to be on the agenda when the House returns this fall?
11: Well, we've still got a bunch of stuff to do. We not only have the rest of the appropriations bills that have to come across the floor, we've got a surface transportation reauthorization that's got to be done by September 30th. You've still got the FISA issue that's sitting out there, which foolishly Democrats in the Senate have been sparring about. They'd rather put Americans' safety in play than over their politics, their political games, than keep us safe. You've got the NDAA that we sent over to the Senate before we left. That has to get done. These are all things that have to get done. I would say to you, though, Jody, it's very possible that we see a continuing resolution get done when we get back, which then puts everything on hold until after the election. And that's very possible. We'll just have to wait and see what our Speaker Mike Johnson and the leader in the Senate, John Thune, have planned when we get back.
7: Yeah, a lot on the agenda. What about the issue of fraud? I know the president's put forth an initiative to try to combat fraud at all levels. What role do you anticipate Congress playing in all that?
11: Well, Congress has already played a major role. Your former colleague and our friend, Jamie Comer, the chairman of the House Oversight Committee, and in fact, our friend Jim Jordan, the chairman of the Judiciary Committee, both have a big have had a big part to play in these the fraud investigations in the House. I mean, it all started with Doge.

0: got a state where this has been huge, and we've only got about a minute left. So what's the latest effort to root out fraud and to hold those accountable who are responsible in your home state?
1: That is the issue, is it's holding them accountable, but rooting it out, you've got to expose this. You know, in the short time you have left, keep in mind, $250 million pandemic fraud case, largest pandemic fraud case, the Feeding Our Future scandal. They've indicted about 96 people. I think 86 of them, 87 of them are Somalis, the Somali fraudsters that are involved. You know who they didn't indict? They didn't indict one government official. That's where the issue is. Somebody was overseeing the millions of dollars, the hundreds of millions that were being stolen right out from under the nose of Tim Walz and Keith Ellison. That's where the accountability has to happen now, Jody.
0: Well, you've been on the tip of the spear on that issue, and I want to thank you for your leadership, and thank you for joining us today on Washington Watch. Congressman Tom Emmer, House Majority Whip, always great to see you. All right, friends, stay with us. We are going to go across the pond to Jerusalem when we return from this break. Jonathan Hessen will be joining me to discuss the latest in the efforts to try to disarm Hamas. And boy, there is a lot going on there. We've also got the Strait of Hormuz discussion. There's a lot happening over there. And we will get the latest from someone on the ground in Jerusalem. So stay with us. We'll be right back after this break.
2: America, what formed the fabric of our freedom? What stitched together the hearts of those that fastened the stars and stripes? 250 years ago, our founding fathers penned the invisible words woven within every heart, that all men are created equal, that they are endowed by their creator with certain unalienable rights, that among these are life, liberty, and the pursuit of happiness. Unite with others who will pledge to defend these eternal truths today at Family Research Council's Pray, Vote, Stand Summit, September 24th to the 26th at Cornerstone Chapel outside Washington, D.C. In 1776, our country declared independence in reliance upon divine providence. 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
4: As president of the College of New Jersey, now known as Princeton University, John Witherspoon taught 10 cabinet members, 60 members of Congress, 13 governors, 3 Supreme Court justices, Vice President Aaron Burr, and President James Madison. As a Presbyterian minister, Witherspoon was the only active clergyman to sign the Declaration of Independence. He was a gifted preacher and writer who let his faith direct his political activism, often voicing the link between earthly liberty and spiritual liberty. Witherspoon argued there is not a single instance in history in which civil liberty was lost and religious liberty preserved entire. President John Adams said of Witherspoon, he was a true son of liberty, but first he was a son of the cross. Witherspoon's views on man's sinfulness from birth influenced his belief that self-government was only possible with checks and balances, a belief he passed on to his student, James Madison, father of the Constitution. Witherspoon helped form the vision many of our founding fathers held to: no republic without liberty, no liberty without virtue, and no virtue without religion. And with that, Witherspoon became a cornerstone in America's foundation of faith.
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0: And welcome back to Washington Watch. Thanks for joining us today. I'm Jody Heiss, your host, filling in for Tony. Glad to have you with us. Israel's war against Hamas has largely been out of the public eye recently, as the conflict with Iran certainly has been drawn.

0: most of the world's attention. But now the situation in Gaza is back in the spotlight as President Trump announced a 15-point plan, which includes disarming Hamas. And Hamas, of course, a terrorist group, they accepted that plan last week. But now there appears to be disagreements, specifically over how that disarmament would actually be implemented. Israeli Prime Minister Benjamin Netanyahu said over the weekend that Israel will not withdraw troops from Gaza until Hamas is fully disarmed. Hamas, meanwhile, is demanding that Israel and their forces withdraw before they disarm. So what does all of this mean for the U.S. plan for peace in Gaza? And is there a way to break through the stalemate here? Well, joining us now from Jerusalem to explain this and other developments in the Middle East is Jonathan Hessen. He's senior fellow at the Jerusalem Institute for Strategy and Security. He's also editor-in-chief and lead host of the Jerusalem-based TV7 Israel. He previously served in the Israel Defense Forces and the Israel Border Guard. He joins us live now from Israel. Jonathan, welcome back to Washington Watch, and thanks for staying up late for us. Let me just ask you about this whole, the disagreement now over disarming Hamas. Can you walk us through just what's happening there, including what are some of the highlights of the 15 points that President Trump has put forth?
1: It was great to be with you, Jody, and it's always a pleasure. You know, when we're talking about the 15-point plan, as you mentioned last week, it was reached in Egypt when the Egyptians, alongside the Turks and the Qataris, have managed to convince the Islamist Hamas terrorist organization to essentially agree to 15 points, which is a phased 15-point roadmap of how to disarm, whether or not the disarmament is essentially the way we expected it initially. There's a lot of vagueness surrounding that, but it's essentially taking the heavy arms and the light arms from Hamas and then placing them in warehouses that then would be employed by some administrative authority under the oversight of the Board of Peace, and to essentially allow Hamas to survive, despite demands, of course, for disbanding this organization. It does not truly provide clarity about how are the international community, of course, under the Board of Peace, which is led by President Donald Trump, going to tackle some fundamental issues. First and foremost, Hamas is part of the Gazan society. We're talking here about clans, of which the various families operate within this terrorist organization, and they're still going to roam free. They're going to embed themselves in much of the institutions that are going to be formed over the course of time, and it doesn't really operate in the same light as the 20-point plan that initially were proposed by President Trump, which Israel was comprehensively engaged in and really wanted to make that happen, where it was very clear-cut on the necessity to eradicate all weapons, both heavy and medium and light weapons, and to ensure that this terrorist organization that on October 7th has murdered some 1,200, mostly civilians, wounded over 4,000 others, and kidnapped more than 250 people, will not live to see another day. And that is something that is quite ambiguous in this context right now.
0: Absolutely. So, what, you know, even if there were some of the very clear, structured, this is how this is going to work kind of a thing, given the history of Hamas, can Israel realistically trust them to disarm, even if they agree to do so? That seems like a pretty big hurdle.
1: There is no trust. There is no trust. It will not resurface anytime soon or ever. I mean, we're talking here about an organization that continues to hold its goal of essentially destroying Israel. And it's not just Israel. It is an offshoot of the Muslim Brotherhood that is also very clear about taking over Western civilization, bringing down Western civilization as a whole. Israel is, of course, just one part of that. But this terrorist organization is essentially very eager to get out of this quagmire that it found itself in after launching the murderous attacks on October 7th. And unfortunately, both Turkey, which is hosting some of the Hamas leadership, and Qatar, which is hosting also some of the Hamas leadership, are currently operating on Hamas's behalf to reach an accommodation with Israel. This is a very peculiar situation, to say it mildly. Just a couple of weeks ago, we saw the foreign minister of Turkey, Hakan Fidan, hosting the new leader of Hamas, Halil el-Haya, who replaced Yahya Sinwar, the mastermind of October 7th. And the Turkish top diplomat essentially pledged that they will continue to support Hamas and the Palestinian cause. How can Israel...
0: So let me ask you this. That's right. The trust is huge. The trust issue is huge. We've got less than a minute. So what's the best way forward, both for Israel and the United States, to implement this plan?
1: Well, the best way forward is to keep talking between the United States and Israel. What can Israel essentially agree to from a security perspective? We are faced here with a country in post-trauma of the worst atrocity that happened since World War II, since the Holocaust. And this conversation needs to be constructive to understand that there are certain elements in the Middle East that take right. Hamas's side rather than Israel's side. And that is something that needs to be taken into account.
0: All right. Jonathan Hessen, Senior Fellow, Jerusalem Institute for Strategy and Security, as always, thank you for joining us on Washington Watch. All right, coming up, we're going to talk about the impact involving House members in re-election from an ethics committee perspective. So stay with us. We'll be back in just a moment.
2: When in the course of human events, it becomes necessary for one people
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4: the separate and equal station to which the laws of nature
5: and of nature's God entitle them.
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0: Welcome back to Washington Watch. I'm your host for today, Jody Heiss. Republicans in Ohio had until 4 p.m. Eastern time to replace Congressman Max Miller with another candidate for the upcoming midterm elections as the House Ethics Committee is investigating allegations of domestic abuse made by Miller's former wife. The investigation actually is happening at Miller's own request, and he denies the allegations. He says also that he has no plans of dropping out of the race for re-election. Meanwhile, this past week, the House Ethics Committee made a rare move. They recommended that Republican Congressman Chuck Edwards from North Carolina be censured. Now, this is a disciplinary step that has only happened 28 times in the history of the House of Representatives. Now, this censuring comes after he was accused of sexually harassing a couple of female staffers in his office. He's accused of giving them lavish gifts, as well as reciting a poem for one of the young staffers, which obviously made others feel very uncomfortable. Well, the House Ethics Committee found that he violated the House of Representatives' code of conduct with this alleged behavior. And with Congress on the line, literally, in the upcoming midterm elections, these type cases are putting congressional ethics and accountability front and center. So how does the Ethics Committee investigate issues like this? Former Congressman Greg Harper served on the Ethics Committee for a couple of terms, and he had an interview with our president, Tony Perkins, on This Week on Capitol Hill. We want to share that segment with you.
1: We have two major House Ethics Committee probes unfolding at the same time. One has already led to Congressman Chuck Edwards to end his reelection bid. The other was requested by Congressman Max Miller himself. There are some other investigations underway. Some have said, wow, this is pretty significant going into a midterm election where the balance of the House is going to be determined by the outcome. What's your reaction, having served on that committee?
2: I just think that the House Committee on Ethics is just an amazing group of people, and they do a phenomenal work. As you know, it's the only committee in the House, regardless of who's in the majority, it's 5-5, and they have to work together. You cannot make a decision if it's a tie vote. So somebody has to see and agree that, hey, this is a major problem. And so I've always been impressed with the Ethics Committee. The leadership usually puts their best people on there to make sure that they're taking care of business. So I think it's commendable that they're not just saying, hey, we're going to ignore this, get past this election cycle, and then we'll deal with it. That's the way they should operate.
1: Has it always been that way, even when the Democratic majority or the Democrats held the majority in Congress?
2: I served, as you indicated, my first term was under a Democratic majority, and then we took the majority in my second term. I don't know that there was a lot of difference between those two. Yeah, there were some things that you could see sometimes on the Democratic side, maybe it looked a little more partisan to me than it should have. But all in all, they were able to work together during those times. So this is the way it should be, regardless of who is being investigated. And I think it gives the voters an opportunity to make decisions in a timely fashion as well. So I commend them for doing this work now.
1: You have a fellow Mississippian who chairs that committee, Michael Guest. What are the biggest challenges that the Ethics Committee faces when investigating sitting members of Congress and then making, as I mentioned, only 28 members have ever been censured in the history of the Congress? That's a pretty significant recommendation coming from that committee, is it not?
2: That's right. And Chairman Guest does an incredible job. And I'm thankful that he's from Mississippi. He actually holds the seat that I held for 10 years. And so they do a really good job. And I also want to say this. The staff at the Ethics Committee is as good as any place that you're going to find. Their professional staff does a remarkable job. The counsel, the investigators. They do look at things. So the biggest challenge, I think, is this, is you want to understand that there are things that do need to be kept private until there's a resolution, because it will be used to destroy somebody's political career. So you want to be fair on that. You want to work through the process and then make your announcements there. But other than saying, hey, this is what's going on right now, you really shouldn't give details. It's not fair, and it does take a while to get to the bottom of things.
1: Are ethics issues becoming more of an issue as we see Congress becoming more partisan, but also we have people coming into Congress that are maybe coming for different reasons than just to serve the public?
2: Well, it is, it's certainly a difficult thing to do. When you come in, you realize that you're being looked at on every single thing that you do. So, yeah, there are certain challenges that you have. But the problem that I see is the organization called the Office of Congressional Conduct, previously the Office of Congressional Ethics, which is sort of a gotcha committee. And we could talk about that in another session, but there is no reason usually to cooperate with them. They gather information, ultimately release it to the public. So you're much better off if you're a member with the fairness and the process that you'll find in the Committee on Ethics.
0: That was former Congressman Greg Harper. He served two terms on the House Ethics Committee during his tenure in Congress. All of this interview really underscores and highlights that we need to be praying for our members of Congress. We live in a sinful world, and these representatives and their families are under a lot of pressure. Let's be praying for them, also for President Trump and all our leaders who are representing us, that they be protected from the evils of this world, that they would follow God's standards. All right, stay with us. More Washington Watch straight ahead.
3: The Center for Biblical Worldview's all-day workshops delves into the formation of a worldview, what it is, how it's formed, when it's formed, what that means to them personally and their churches and communities.
4: My hope for people when they come to these worldview workshops is that they will come away better equipped to engage the people and the ideas that they're living with and around. And our goal is to give people more confidence in the gospel, in the fact that what God said to us actually is true, actually is the path to happiness and human flourishing for all of us, but also more confidence in their ability to have these conversations and help lead other people to the truth.
5: For Bible-believing Christians to know what God's Word says on these issues and to learn how they can apply it to their lives. And we believe that the more Christians that we equip, that's how we'll change the nation.
6: Hey fam, listen, Pastor Sammy here at Lighthouse Church, and I cannot tell you how equipping, how empowering, how incredibly educating this conference has been. And so I just want to encourage anybody that either has not been part of or is thinking about hosting this event, certainly to pastors, leaders, even CEOs for that matter, this conference is lights out. Stand behind it myself. I can't commend it enough. We're going to be talking about this for some time to come.
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0: Welcome back to Washington Watch. I'm Jody Heiss, your guest host for today. Thank you so much for tuning in. If you've not already made plans to attend our upcoming Pray Vote Stand Summit, I want to personally and formally invite you to come join us. The summit will be taking place September 24th through the 26th at the Cornerstone Chapel in Leesburg, Virginia, which is just outside Washington, D.C. And friends, I can't overemphasize how important this opportunity is to enable you to connect to like-minded Christians, followers of Christ, people who care about our nation's future. It'll give you the opportunity to hear from some of the leading Christian speakers and movers and shakers, issue experts, government officials, all of whom are standing for faith, family, and freedom. So for details and to register, text the word SUMMIT to 67742. That's SUMMIT to 67742. A Stanford-led research team has achieved a massive but highly controversial milestone by using artificial intelligence to design a synthetic virus. By training AI models on genetic databases, these researchers successfully generated viruses capable of defeating drug-resistant bacteria. So this particular breakthrough certainly offers hope for medical treatments, and but security analysts are alarmed by how easily this type of technology could be used to design devastating biological weapons. And so compounding all of these fears, experts warn that our current regulatory systems and legal guardrails for AI and this type of technology are just completely unequipped to handle the rapid pace that AI-driven biology is moving. So what threats does this type of thing pose to the United States and worldwide for that matter? And what how concerned should we be about all of this? Well, joining me now is retired Lieutenant Colonel Bob McGinnis. He's author and senior fellow for national security here at the Family Research Council. He's also a best-selling author. In fact, he's authored some 15 books. His latest one on AI, The Final Algorithm, which released just last month. Colonel McGinnis, always great to have you on Washington Watch. Thanks for joining me. I want to start with a recently published article that you had in the Washington Stand, really sounding the alarm on this scientific breakthrough in biosecurity. What's your reaction to this specific breakthrough, and what does it tell us about how powerful AI is becoming?
8: Well, it was a breathtaking article there in the New York Times about what the people at Stanford have discovered. Arguably, Jody, only 6% of the viruses that were genetically created worked. This is thanks to artificial intelligence that's improving all the time. You know, the good news, as you indicated, is that it really attacks bacteria effectively. But it could be used for a variety of wonderful purposes on medicines and, you know, vaccines and the like. But it also has a very dark potential. It falls in the hands of terrorists or in, you know, miscreant countries like North Korea, it will really empower them to use it in a very dark way, potentially for biological weapons. And I'd remind your viewers, Jody, that, you know, the national security strategy and the Trump administration has already pointed out that we faced potential bio hazards and biological weapons from a variety of places in the world. They are not very specific in the latest publications, but this is something that is going to be helpful to them if it falls into their hands, and I suspect that it will.
0: Yeah, so that's the big question here. What is there to stop a hostile state or some rogue group, for that matter, from training on a similar model, but to create dangerous disease-causing agents, highly lethal pathogens? What is there out there to prevent that kind of thing from happening?
8: Well, we need to put in place our ability to watch for the proliferation of these very serious and very capable AI models. I know there's a lot of discussion on the Hill. The Trump administration, I went to a conference 2 weeks ago that is beginning to talk about controlling some of these models. I know they're trying to vet the models, but there's not too much that we can do. We have to watch for who is acquiring these. We have to also ramp up our biological defenses. We have to be able to identify who is buying equipment that may empower them to do this. Where are the scientists in the world that already know how to do this? And all this is going to do, Jody, if we're not careful, is to accelerate the danger if it does fall in the wrong hands. Years ago, I went through a host of briefings on this sort of stuff, and it was pretty bad back then. It was the darkest types of weapons that I could imagine. Well, this is just going to put the foot to the floor for some of these bad actors in the world if we're not careful.
0: Yeah, so we have this particular outcome, which is eating, it's a good outcome, but of course the threat is what potentially could come out of the same technology for harm, for bioweapons and that type of thing. So with all of this, Christians are kind of stuck in this situation of looking at this technology that can be both good and bad. So do you have some thoughts for how Christians should be thinking about this new ethical challenge that we're facing with AI?
8: Well, it's really an issue, according to Scripture, of stewardship. And mankind is capable of doing great good, but also great bad. And in this context, we need to make sure that whoever gets a hold of this technology uses it for the benefit of mankind and not for its detriment. And unfortunately, as we've seen through the history of man, there are some pretty bad actors out there. And, the use and abuse of AI, even today, we've seen the manipulation of avatars and, mimicking of actual voices for political reasons. We've seen the use for cyber attacks to accelerate the threat from that. So Christians have got to insist that our lawmakers put in place guardrails, and internationally we have to put our defenses on high alert so that the manufacturing of this is impossible, or at least is incredibly difficult. Who has the libraries? Who has the advanced AIs? Who has the DNA synthesis companies and the biological research capabilities? Well, there are a number of nations that do, but the numbers are you can hold them on one hand, but the technology is just going at such a pace that I do fear that it will fall in the wrong hands, and we have to put in place the guardrails.
0: So are we dangerously underestimating how fast this technology is moving, or are we just simply slow to respond right now?
8: No, I told Tony a week ago that we're about 10 years behind. If you look at the news every day, you see the Elon Musk, you see the Sam Altmans, you see the Zuckerbergs. They're all, touting the wares and the cautions of associated with artificial intelligence. Even they, who are in charge of the companies, the Anthropics, OpenAIs, the Googles, the other companies, they're fascinated that this is moving at such a rapid pace. Zuckerberg just announced, I think, over this past weekend that he's excited and he wants to accelerate this. He says that this is going to take us to what he calls singularity, superintelligence. And there are a lot of companies out there trying to do that. Well, we are just not, certainly in terms of guardrails and in terms of trying to control the speed in which this is transforming things, we are not keeping up. Congress has yet to pass a law really that's helpful. and regulating this. And internationally, there are efforts, certainly at the EU and the United Nations, but the Chinese are ignoring most of that. And they're our primary competitor, as I write in the new AI Cold War. This is a very serious issue, far more significant, I would argue, in what we faced during the Cold War with the Soviet Union.
0: With the super intelligence that you just referred to, I think is the most frightful thing. Because, let me pose it in a question. How close do you think we are to seeing this super intelligence, these AI systems that can outsmart our own current understanding of biological engineering, and the super intelligence just starts going far beyond human understanding in what it's able to create?
8: Well, let me answer it this way, Jody. Many of the major companies I named a second ago are aggressively seeking artificial general intelligence, which means it's as smart as any human being and all the human beings working together. They anticipate, some of them, if you believe what they're saying, that we're a year or 2 years away from having AGI. The likes of the Zuckerbergs and the Musks of the world believe that certainly by 2030, that once we have AGI in hand, that superintelligence won't be that far behind. I don't know. I don't think anybody knows. But what's clear is they're aggressively pursuing that. And what is it going to look like? Well, we've seen a number of illustrations. It's like, having in your local facility all the brains, the best brains of the world, kind of locked together, and they're producing things. Well, once you get past AGI and you're approaching superintelligence, the question is, what does it do for itself? Will it find us to be a menace, something that's consuming resources that it needs? I don't know. This begins to sound very science fictionish. However, this is something we should not trifle with. It is something that we don't well understand inside of the AI. We really don't understand how it comes to decisions and where it might go. But some of the futurists, and I write about these people are dead set on trying to reinvent the world. And it's not a world that I want to live in.
0: So what kind of proactive steps should Congress be making? And not just Congress, the intelligence community, national defense agencies. What kind of proactive steps should all of these be taking right now to really prepare for the reality of AI-generated threats that most certainly at some point will be in the hands of bad actors?
8: Well, the intelligence organizations need to be reaching very serious about that, reaching across the world, working with those that we collaborate and cooperate with to monitor any interest in using AI for development of deadly weapons, whether they're cyber weapons, and we have faced some of those, or they're biological or chemical or nuclear, whatever they are. We've seen the acceleration of the use of AI in the fight in Iran and certainly in eastern Ukraine. But that's just the beginning. The systems are advancing almost faster than we can fight the wars. So we've got to do that. We have to get Congress to put in place some authority, laws that are going to govern who produces this, how we vet it, how we protect ourselves. And we have to use, in the international arena, we have to get more control. I know President Xi, interestingly, in Shanghai last month, proposed not a moratorium, but a collaboration across the world. They recognize in Beijing that this is going to dictate much of the future, as does Vladimir Putin, who has said that whoever controls AI in the future will control mankind. These people are not just talking off the top of the head. They understand the gravity of this. The Trump administration is doing a lot, but I think a lot more needs to be done.
0: Yeah, and this is unfortunately only about a minute left, but this is not just an issue for the United States, as you're alluding to there. There needs to be enforcement of biosecurity globally somehow, correct?
8: Oh, absolutely. Yeah, I know the European Union has tried, but they only control, 27, 28 countries. This is expanded globally. You have open and closed models that are being used in every aspect of life across the world. It's being used in weapon systems. It's being used in communication systems. And before long, fewer and fewer human beings are going to be in the loop, and we become almost a proxy for some of these AI systems that are being created. So we have to return to humanity running this stuff and not allow it to get out of hand, because if we don't, it will.
0: Absolutely fascinating discussion and frightful where all this can go. I want to thank you, retired Lieutenant Colonel Bob McGinnis, author and senior fellow for national security here at the Family Research Council. This is an incredibly important conversation that we've had. I look forward to not only keeping a pulse on it, which I'm sure we'll do here at Washington Watch, The Stand, and so forth, but having you back to discuss this further. All right, that wraps up this edition of Washington Watch. As always, great to have you join us. We'll see you next time. Have a good evening.
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14: For American Family News, I'm Chris Woodward. A powerful 7.4 magnitude earthquake has struck western Colombia, killing at least 111 people and damaging hundreds of buildings. The quake hit the remote Choco region and was felt as far as Bogota. It is the most powerful earthquake in Colombia in the last decade. International support and aid have been offered. Talks continue between the U.S. and Iran. Fox's Mike Emanuel reports both are demanding reparations for damage done during the conflict.
16: In the war of words between the Iranian regime and President Trump, the Iranians say they want compensation for damages. President Trump fired back from the Oval Office.
27: Well, we're going to ask for money for the damage they've done over a 50-year period, whether you go SS Cole or whether you go all of the people that were so badly hurt, so badly wounded or killed, many thousands of people.
16: Vice President J.D. Vance over the weekend signaled there's no short-term timeline. The administration is suggesting this conflict isn't going to end anytime soon. At the White House, Mike Emanuel, Fox News.
14: New York Democratic Representative Alexandria Ocasio-Cortez says the American people are paying the price for the president's reckless war in Iran. But supporters of the war say the president is doing the world a favor in preventing Iran from being a nuclear threat. Mississippi's attorney general wants to be governor of Mississippi. More on that from Caleb Castile.
15: At an event in Tupelo, Mississippi, Attorney General Lynn Fitch spoke on what would make her best fit for the job. Quote, Mississippi is on the verge of moving from the nation's best-kept secret to the nation's leader in conservative governance, Fitch said. One of her biggest political moments came in 2022 when attorneys from her office argued the Dobbs v. Jackson Women's Health Organization case that helped overturn Roe v. Wade.
17: I don't mind making those tough choices. I don't mind getting those lawsuits. I don't mind protecting and standing up for Mississippians. And will always continue to do that.
15: She says that she is, quote, a Trump conservative with Mississippi values, and if elected, would be the first female governor in the state of Mississippi. She mentioned the Mississippi Miracle, which is the education surge that has seen the state rise in the national education rankings.
17: Now it's the Mississippi momentum. Now we have to continue to move forward in our education and be the leaders in that regard.
15: She made a pledge to the voters of the state to what she would do if she were elected.
17: So as your governor, there are some major things I'd like to focus on. Making life more affordable. Continuing to have safer communities. And truly strengthening our economic development.
15: The Mississippi primary is in 2027. Current Governor Tate Reeves is term limited. I'm Caleb Castile.
14: The U.S. set a record for its hottest month ever in July. Last month averaged 76.89 degrees Fahrenheit across the lower 48 states, eclipsing the Dust Bowl's July 1936 record by an eighth of a degree. Although it was unusually cool in Alaska, hotter than normal conditions blanketed the lower 48, with the most excessive heat in the Mountain West, Southwest, Northern Plains, and Southeast. In final news, a new educational program has been created to help college athletes online. Fox's Tony Genualdo explains.
18: The FBI and the NCAA are teaming up to start a new program to help combat sexual exploitation of college athletes. The agency announcing the initiative Monday, which it hopes will educate athletes about the dangers that come with their increasing public presence online. Name, image, and likeness deals have led to athletes becoming bigger targets of hackers. The FBI says bad actors often target athletes through phishing schemes, stealing private images, and posting or selling them online. It can also lead to so-called sextortion, the threat of having the images become public. The agency says the partnership will also give athletes tools to report possible criminal behavior, victim services, and mental health treatment. Tony Genualdo, Fox News.
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0: Hey, good morning, everybody, and welcome to today's issues on the American Family Radio Network. Thanks for listening to AFR. Today is August the 10th, 2026. It's Monday. Good morning, Ed Vitagliano.
1: Good morning, Tim.
0: Good morning, Chris Woodward.
2: Hello.
0: People have come to expect that of Chris.
1: Yes.
0: The enthusiasm. We like that enthusiasm.
1: Maybe high octane.
0: Maybe a rubber.
2: I have been told by three fans, all three of them, that I'm at my best after I've had my fourth pot of coffee. So let's do this.
1: All right. You know, there's something special about August 10th that I would like to bring to the awareness of our millions, maybe billions of listeners. Okay. Do you know what today is?
0: I have no idea.
1: It is Jonathan Coker's birthday.
0: All right.
1: Yes.
0: Give it up for Jonathan Coker.
1: Jonathan Coker's birthday today. He is sitting in, not replacing, sitting in for Brent Creeley.
0: Our producer,
1: Jonathan Coker.
2: Brent took your birthday off.
1: So anyway, happy birthday, Jonathan. Why don't you put the mic on there?
3: Thank you.
1: Your director of American Family Radio.
3: That's right.
1: Big shot. You're a big shot.
0: That's his day job.
1: It's his day job. How old are you? That's all I'm just going to ask.
3: 47.
1: 47.
3: All right. I don't look it, do I? I look really good.
1: No, you don't. You really don't.
2: You look younger than I do. I look like I'm old enough to be your dad.
0: You are making me uncomfortable.
1: 90% of the country looks younger than you do.
2: They sure do. That's being kind.
0: Guys shouldn't be talking about each other's looks.
1: We shouldn't.
0: I'm just saying that makes me uneasy.
1: I think Jonathan's a very handsome man.
3: I think so too.
1: Okay. This is devolving into silliness.
0: I was warned you. I warned you right there.
1: All right. Anyway, happy birthday. he's a wonderful Christian man. He's worked here for a long time and just wanted to give a shout out.
0: Survived. How many hours in the car with your wife and son?
3: A lot.
0: Yeah.
1: When you went on his three-week vacation.
0: You went to Maine, didn't you?
3: No, we didn't make it to Maine. We went to Boston. Drove all the way to Boston and back.
1: You just couldn't make the last 3 hours or whatever. You just get to Maine.
3: We talked about it, but no, that was just Boston was far enough.
0: Tupelo, Mississippi to Boston and back.
1: With a lot of stops on the way.
0: Yeah. Hey, when y'all came back, did you come back the same way you went, or did you come a different way?
3: We came a different way.
0: Okay.
3: Yeah, because we wanted to go. My wife wanted to go through the Shenandoah National Park, I think it is. Yeah.
0: On the way home or on the way up there?
3: Okay. Yes, sir. So we drove that for like 2 hours on the way back.
0: Yeah. But, that was a wonderful, you know, life memory you guys made.
3: Absolutely.
0: How many days?
3: It was 14 days that we traveled and saw all kind of Civil War history
0: and everything like that. What was your favorite stop? Or do you have one?
3: Probably Philadelphia at Independence Hall.
0: Okay.
3: I think I said this the last time I was on, but it's like just being in the same room where the Declaration of Independence was signed was like, it was 90-something degrees outside, but I literally had chills down my arm just thinking
1: it's not
3: about
1: as big as you think, is
3: no,
1: it?
3: No, it's not.
1: I've been there. We did actually got permission and did some filming in that.
3: I heard about that.
0: What kind of lie did you wait in for that day? Do you remember?
3: Actually, it wasn't bad. They did tours like every 20 minutes.
0: You see the Liberty Bell on display.
3: Mm-hmm. I saw that.
0: Isn't that outside?
3: No, it's not.
0: They got it inside?
3: Outside. They got it inside. The line is outside. But yeah. Yeah, you go through that.
0: Yeah. Well, that's good in the summertime not to have to wait too long in, in
1: that
0: line.
1: Probably cuts down on the
0: you lose
1: people.
0: Your patriotism. Right. You know what I'm saying?
3: Real quick.
2: You gotta make air conditioning great again.
0: I ain't standing in no line for an hour and a half.
1: Right.
0: I don't care who we're going to see.
1: I don't care what
0: room
1: I'm going to see.
0: That's just Jesus himself. Even Paul's not going to get me standing in line. If I meet St. Paul, hour and a half, nope, not going to do it.
3: Yep.
0: So
1: Jesus only.
0: Jesus only.
2: I'll meet him in glory. I'm good.
1: Right, red letter Christian.
0: Right.
1: Only the words in red.
0: All right. Yeah. Okay, so a lot to talk about today. A lot going on in the world. We will get an update at the bottom of the hour from Brother Tim Todd in West Monroe, L.A. That's
1: about our Truth for Youth Bible campaign.
0: We have some. We have some good news to report.
1: Yes.
0: And we will be
1: very exciting.
0: He'll be sharing with us at the bottom of the hour. Ed, before we jump into the news, tell folks how they can watch this show on the internet if they so choose.
1: Well, you have several options. If you want to watch the live video stream, of course, there's all kinds of ways to listen to the audio, but some people, for some crazy reason, like to watch us on the air, on the live video stream. Well, there are at least three ways to do that. You can go to Facebook wow. or YouTube and search for Today's Issues or Today's Issues Live, just those two different names on those two different platforms. Or you can go to our own streaming platform, which is stream.afa.net, stream.afa.net. And you can watch the live video stream on those three platforms.
0: That's our own, so we won't cancel ourselves.
1: No, we won't. And that's why that's part of the reason why we set that up.
0: Yeah.
1: Was because during COVID, when, certain people got us bounced, from Facebook and YouTube because of mentioning certain words of certain medications that you could take. And we said, you know what? We need to prevent ourselves from this happening. If we need to, we have our own streaming platform.
0: Right. So stream.
1: Stream.afa.net.
0: Okay, Chris, what's your first story over there?
2: Well, this is breaking news that happened.
0: Is it breaking?
2: It is.
0: Okay.
2: This broke just before the show began. We need to be in prayer for the people of Colombia because just this morning, just before the show started, there were reports that Colombia had experienced a 7.4 magnitude earthquake. In the western part of the country, at least two people are dead. But judging by the pictures, it could be much, much worse after we get some more information throughout the day on this. At least two people are dead. Dozens of buildings collapsed in cities across western Colombia after the powerful 7.4 magnitude earthquake. One of the reasons why this is particularly interesting is because Colombia borders Venezuela, which is still rebuilding and dealing with those powerful quakes from a month ago or so. Samaritan's Purse has been in Venezuela to help those people. I'm assuming they will deploy some folks over to Colombia when it's deemed safe. But we do need to pray for Colombia because they've experienced this horrible thing. And there's a lot of missionaries over there as well. So odds are your church probably supports someone or knows somebody that's sharing the gospel there in Colombia.
1: Wow.
0: 7.4. Isn't that's a major?
2: Oh yeah,
1: that's a stout earthquake. Mm-hmm. Where are you seeing this?
2: It's from the Associated Press.
1: Okay,
2: we're in the process of getting it on AFN.net. When we get that, I will put it on the Today's Issues Facebook page.
1: Okay.
0: Well, you're right. Venezuela experienced a similar type earthquake. What was it? 6 weeks ago or something
2: it
0: like
2: was
0: that?
2: This summer for sure. Yeah.
0: So that part of the world is getting rocked by earthquakes because Colombia is not. Do they border Venezuela?
2: They do.
0: Okay. So anyway, I wouldn't want to be living there right now.
2: No, I think when I'm sorry.
0: Go ahead.
2: I think when Venezuela had their quakes, theirs were so powerful that some people in Colombia reported feeling the Venezuela quake. So it's possible people might have felt this in other countries.
0: Yeah. Yeah, I'm still not seeing it. Well, so this is just happening.
2: It did. It just happened. And CNN broke in with some information on it a moment ago.
0: Okay. Well, what's your next story?
2: All right. From earthquakes to fires, we've got this new we've got more wildfires in Canada. They were still dealing with problems earlier this summer. So there's a lot of smoke in northern U.S. states. These poor people in Canada, the weather has been so hot and dry that it's fueling the fires or at least creating these environments. And the firefighters up there are having to constantly deal with flames popping up.
0: Well, this was a big deal. Yeah, of course, early in the summer, in the last couple of years, we've had situations where the fires on the eastern side of Canada mm-hmm. have been, the smoke has been coming down and filtrating, if that's the right word, the northeastern part of the United States.
2: Correct.
0: Now, this situation is maybe even worse because out west, the western Canada, because it's threatening. It's displaced 20,000 people, I saw.
2: Yes.
0: Canadian.
2: Yeah.
0: Mm-hmm. And it's spreading fast. So I know that, wildfires happen all the time, every year, every summer. But when they start threatening big metropolitan areas, and by Canadian standards, when you have to kick 20,000 people out of their homes, that's a pretty big deal.
1: Mm-hmm. Oh, yeah.
0: You know, so that's happening. Did they even mention the town, the province where that's?
2: It's in British Columbia, so western.
0: Okay. That's Fred's old stomping
2: Fred
0: ground.
2: Fred moved to Tupelo from B.C.
0: Yeah. So that's you know, that's a big deal. And, you know, I don't know. Firefighters, how many can you bring in from around the country? And are they experienced in fighting fires in the mountains and so forth and so on? I know that they use chemicals now to airlift. I'm right? Chemicals?
2: Oh, yeah.
0: That they drop on the
1: fire. Mean to put out fires?
0: To put out the fires, yeah. It's not water. Right? Is that right?
1: I think they do both.
0: Okay.
1: Yeah.
0: Okay. Go ahead, Chris. What were you going to say?
2: Well, there is a line in here from the Daily Mail story that you sent us. Somebody is quoted as saying, the blaze acted like a bomb going off, and it tore through 2,000 acres in roughly an hour.
1: And this, I'm looking, there are wildfires not only in British Columbia, but Ontario, which is why some of that smoke has gone into the eastern part of the United States. So,
0: how many acres in an hour?
2: 2,000 acres in roughly an hour.
0: That's unbelievable.
1: Huh? That's insane.
0: Yeah, and I said 20,000 people. That was as of late yesterday afternoon, 20,000 people. Which is told to get out.
1: Yep.
0: You know.
1: And they got to go somewhere. They're not going to have 20,000 hotel rooms.
0: Right.
1: You know, you the next the
0: worst,
1: town over.
0: What would be the worst part of that experience? And I've never had anything like that happen in my life where you're threatened by wildfires, but would be you're

0: and a bug out bag and all those kind of things. Where
1: what is that?
0: Well, that's if you have to leave, you know, you've got to have, you know, weapons, some ammunition, you know, those kind of some.
1: In case of zombies attack.
0: Yeah, zombie apocalypse, any of those kind of things.
1: Right, sure.
0: But what I also think about is the fact that we have two dogs. They're big dogs. I'm not going in a car. And my wife has like six birds. So in a case like a wildfire, you're just going to leave them there to die. You can't take six bird cages.
1: Boy, I'll let you take the emails from our listeners.
0: Well,
1: right there, because I'm not. I think you leave that in the realm of theory and the unknown. You don't say I'm leaving the birds and the dogs to make it on their own. Although the birds would find they'd fly out. The dogs would probably find a way out too if you had a fire coming at them.
0: You're right. I probably shouldn't have brought this up.
1: I wouldn't have.
0: I'm just saying, this is why sometimes if I wake up in the middle of the night, I can't get back to sleep.
1: Right, I understand.
0: What do we do?
1: That was a new term on me, and maybe I should know that. What was the name of the bag you say?
0: Just a bug out bag.
1: But that means you got it ready, and in case you have to leave in a moment's notice, you pick up the bag.
0: Mm-hmm. And you head out the door. John knows what that is?
1: Do you have one of those? Jonathan Holt. Jonathan,
2: I know what that is, but I do.
1: You
2: not
1: don't have one either, have one Chris. Those. You got one of these bags?
3: I do not.
1: I don't have. I need to think about this thing. So
0: yeah, I mean, just things that you might.
1: Will you put some cash in there too?
2: They say you're supposed to have at least 24 hours of stuff to be able to survive.
3: Whatever I've packed a bag before.
1: Well, what about just getting a hotel room though, and you know,
0: I'm sorry I brought this up. I got us way off track, but
1: well, it's okay. I'm just thinking, do I need one of these beetle bug bags or whatever you call them?
0: Beetle bug.
3: I packed one time when the meteorologists here were telling us that we were going to have, you know, severe weather. I did have a bag
1: ready,
3: Chris, to go there. Yeah, I put it down into the storm shelter because you know on the possible situation where
1: did you go to your storm shelter?
3: Oh yeah, we did. It was
1: and that's where the bag was?
3: I had put my bag down there, my wallet, my car keys. And
1: I got you, in case you had to get out. All right, you're listening to Today's Issues on the American Family Radio Network. Thanks for listening to AFR. Next story, Chris.
3: All right. Let's spend a minute to... This is one part sarcastic, but one part serious in the sense that it's going to force people to come around, and there's actually a segment on this right now on Fox News. They knew we were about to talk about this, so they beat us to the punch. There are a couple of guys that have played professional basketball, men, that have declared for the WNBA draft, forcing the WNBA to take them serious because the WNBA, many of the league officials there, the team owners, coaches, have been critical of Sophie Cunningham for saying men don't belong in women's sports. So females have criticized their own for saying, how dare you, this is hurtful, the WNBA doesn't stand for this stuff. And so now a couple of guys, Enes Kanter and another one named Royce White, have declared for the WNBA draft. I've got audio. I cut it down to about a minute. This is going to begin with Enes Kanter, and it's going to end with Royce White. Where am I on this sheet here, Jonathan? Thank you.
4: My team and I have carefully examined the WNBA's eligibility criteria and governing framework surrounding self-identification and inclusion. Based on the current guidelines, I can and am officially declaring my eligibility for the upcoming WNBA draft in May 2027. I am definitely not here to mock, make fun of, or disrespect any community or personal choices. I am simply asking that the current rules be applied equally to everyone. The rules that represent the very values many WNBA players and coaches have publicly advocated for. My team and I are prepared to ensure these guidelines are applied equally, consistently, and without exception. And I look forward to the WNBA honoring its stated principles.
5: I identify as sometimes identifying as a woman for purposes of basketball, professional basketball. So I'll be declaring for the WNBA draft in 2027 as well. I'm a team-first guy. I'm a pass-first kind of player. I'll do whatever the girls need me to do.
1: Okay. All right, hold on.
0: This is wonderful.
1: It's a beautiful thing, isn't it?
0: It is.
1: They're going to be forced to deal with the reality, not the theory.
0: Yes.
3: Yes.
1: So The first gentleman we heard there was

0: Eric Cantor?
1: Enos Cantor.
0: Enos. Okay. Mm-hmm. Yeah, I'm familiar with him. He played a few years in the NBA.
2: I think he played 11 years or something.
0: Oh, did he? He is from Turkey. Mm-hmm. The thing about it is he was one of the most outspoken critics of the NBA and their business dealings with communist China.
1: Correct.
0: And how he made... in fact, he got into it with LeBron James some, mm-hmm. because mm-hmm. what he was pointing out at the time, just gives you a little background of this fella, what he was pointing out at the time, the hypocrisy of these NBA players pushing a lot of woke stuff, right, in the U.S., while not doing dealings, financial dealings with a communist country that doesn't allow for woke stuff at all. You mm-hmm. see what I'm saying?
1: Yeah,
2: right.
0: And he was pointing out, it was really good because he pointed out the hypocrisy of the NBA players who were advocating for, you know, as I say, all kind of woke stuff. But let me ask you this. The other gentleman that we heard from, the second voice, which, by the way, if he ever wants a show on AFR, he could get it just by his voice alone.
2: He does have a great voice, doesn't
0: he? Listen to this. This guy, he could do a top 40 countdown.
1: If we play it again, we have to sit through Enos first because they're merged into one.
0: They're merged. Mm-hmm. So Enos, he's the first person. He's 7 foot
1: yes.
0: tall.
1: He would be a big lady in the WNBA.
0: You're right, Chris. Be the
2: he's
0: tallest.
2: A big man.
0: He's a big boy.
2: Not a
0: so, man. He's a man.
2: Though.
0: He's a man.
2: Yeah.
0: And then you got the second guy. The second guy's name is what now?
1: Royce White.
0: Okay, Royce White. He put on a wig over the weekend and took a picture.
1: He's got a big beard.
2: He's all into this.
0: Okay, now, well, this is, I just want to hear his voice again, but listen to this, because these guys are, if they follow through with this is going to be so fun to watch.
2: He's 6'8". He's not small.
0: No, yeah. So let's hear these guys again as they declare a drastic career change. That they got coming up. Go ahead.
3: My team and I have carefully examined the WNBA's eligibility criteria and governing framework surrounding self-identification and inclusion. Based on the current guidelines, I can and am officially declaring my eligibility for the upcoming WNBA draft in May 2027. I am definitely not here to mock, make fun of, or disrespect any community or personal choices. I am simply asking that the current rules be applied equally to everyone. The rules that represent the very values many WNBA players and coaches have publicly advocated for. My team and I are prepared to ensure these guidelines are applied equally, consistently, and without exception. And I look forward to the WNBA honoring its stated principles.
4: I identify as sometimes identifying as a woman for purposes of basketball, professional basketball. So I'll be declaring for the WNBA draft in 2027 as well. I'm a team-first guy. I'm a pass-first kind of player. I'll do whatever the girls need me to do.
0: Why'd you laugh at that last statement he said?
2: Well, it's okay, so... It's clear that what these two men are doing is to highlight the hypocrisy of the WNBA.
0: Yes.
2: And Royce White, he was a little more tongue-in-cheek. I identify as sometimes identifying as a woman.
1: For the purposes
2: of basketball. And then when he said, I'll pass the ball, I'll do whatever. What he should have said
0: to help
2: was,
0: the girls win.
2: I'll do whatever the other girls want me to do. Because yeah. he is, but now who knows what's
0: going
2: on. Yeah,
0: that would have been good if he'd have said the other girls want me to do. Now,
2: this on Enos Cantor's, by the way, he legally changed his last name to Freedom. So sometimes he'll be referred to as Enos Cantor Freedom. But that's when he became an American citizen. But on his post on X, he says, if simply declaring who you are is all that's required, then I meet every requirement necessary
0: yes.
2: to compete in the WNBA. And this is I found this X tweet or this X post from Cantor from a Fox News story where they're saying the WNBA has their hands full with what these two guys are doing.
0: Absolutely.
2: Because if they
0: It's funny and it's humorous and it's mocking, but it's also in a legal sense, they're gonna win. They have to win.
2: Because if the WNBA does what it has to do, which is forbid them from playing,
0: Yes, discriminate.
2: They'll have to discriminate.
0: And why would they discriminate?
2: Because those guys will tear up the league.
0: Well, I know that, but they're going to discriminate. This is a great plan.
2: It is.
0: Because they're going to discriminate on the basis of sex.
2: Yep.
0: They're going to say you can't play.
2: Because there's a difference between men and women.
0: Mm-hmm. Well, so the very people who say there's not a difference between men and women as long as a man says he's a woman are going to have to admit that there is a difference.
2: And see, they're going to have to discriminate against these two guys, or otherwise the league's going to come it's going to unravel. Because you're going to have high school boys,
0: yes,
2: who are not,
0: yes,
2: good enough to play,
0: yes,
2: college basketball,
0: yes, right,
2: saying, "Well, guess what? I can get a payday by playing for the WNBA."
0: Bingo.
2: And women, then it'll ruin women's sports.
0: Right.
2: And if they don't let these two guys play, they'll probably sue.
0: So these people who are grandstanding and saying, you know, let's be inclusive of transgendered and welcome them into girls' sports, those people are about to be shut up.
2: Yeah.
0: Huh?
2: Yeah.
0: This follows through. And so we'll talk more about this because this is part of the broader push and promotion of an ideology, quite frankly, that is anti-God.
2: Right.
0: It's anti-God. It's funny what's going on right here, but this is really a promotion of something that is anti-nature and anti-God. We'll be back momentarily.
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7: Here is your host for My Turn, Don Wildman.
6: Faith. Yes, faith. How much that word has shaped our world. How many lives have grown into personhood because of faith? What is faith? A man answered that question 2,000 years ago. He said that faith is the assurance that something we want will come to pass. He said that faith is to be certain of things which we can't even see. Faith is when one dares to go farther than he can see, to be willing to trust without any evidence that he should trust. How much faith does a person need? Well, that question also has been answered. It was answered by a Galilean carpenter as he stood on the Mount of Olives and taught his disciples. He said if we had faith as small as a tiny mustard seed, that it would be enough to work miracles. What has faith done for people? Well, it's put a song in their hearts. It has brought sight to their eyes. It has put movement into their muscles and joy into their lives. Faith has founded empires. It has established principles. It has changed the world. Those who have accomplished the most for mankind have been people of faith. Faith? Faith in whom? Faith in God, first of all, for He's the author of faith. And without faith in Him, all else loses its high purpose. Faith in ourselves next. This, too, is of utmost importance. And if you have faith that you can, then you'll find a way, and the whole world can't stop you. And faith also in our fellow man. This faith will be shaken often, and even broken at times. But you must never lose it. Because if faith in your fellow man dies, then your hope for a better world dies also. Above all, remember that God has faith in you. That's the reason behind the cross. That's the purpose of the empty tomb. He has faith that you will choose the highest, the best, the purest. Don't ever lose this wonderful thing we call faith, for life is dull and void and ugly without it. So keep faith in God, in yourself, and in your fellow man. Faith will pull you up when you're down. Faith will heal your wounds when you're hurt. Faith will help you extend a helping hand to a brother who has wronged you. And faith will heal the sickness in your heart. Seek out faith. Find her. Pay whatever price is asked for her. and let her be your constant companion on the road of life. She'll make you richer than all the money the world has.
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0: Hello, Tim Wildman here, president of American Family Association and American Family Radio. Hey, maybe you've heard some of my other announcements about our tours in March 2027. We are going to Greece and we're going to Italy. Two separate tours, but you can do both if you want to. The first tour is called The Footsteps of Paul, which will be going to many of the places covered in the book of Acts that happened in Greece. The other tour is Italy, and one of the places we're going to be going is Venice, and we're going to ride the gondola, or the gondola, that Paul took on his trip to Venice. You can read about that in the Bible, too. I'm just kidding. But you can call it a gondola or gondola. I don't care. But if you want to go on one of our tours in 2027, go to tours.afa.net. 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
0: Hey, welcome back, everybody, to today's issues on the American Family Radio Network. Tim, Ed, and Chris, thank you for listening to AFR on this Monday. And we're going to get back to what's in the news. But before we do, you know, last week you heard all day, every day about our Truth for Youth Bible campaign that we've been doing for 26 years, I think, with Brother Tim Todd of Revival Fires International, based in West Monroe, Louisiana. And we co-partner with them to get as many Bibles out to teenagers in America as we can. And the only commitment we ask, they're free. The only commitment that we ask is that if you order them, that you get them in the hands of teenagers who don't know the Lord. And so that's the project, and we do it every year about the same time school starts back for many places around the country. And joining us to give us an update on whether we achieved our goal or not is Brother Tim Todd. Let's give Tim a hand.
2: Hey.
0: Introducing Tim Todd.
2: Hey. Kudos.
0: Good morning, Brother Tim.
10: Good to hear from you, Tim, and got some exciting news.
0: All right, tell us what our goal was and tell us how we ended up.
10: Yes. You know, when we started this 26 years ago now, we had no idea what kind of response that we would receive. And so right off the bat, we realized this was something that was just going to be a huge situation as far as getting the Bibles into the hands of young people across America. And each year, we have just had a snowball effect with the results. And I'm happy to report, of course, our goal, Tim, was 65,000, which we had never done that before. And the closest we got to it, I think, was like 62,500, somewhere around there. But I'm happy to report that as of 8 p.m. on Sunday night, we went through until we reached our goal. At 8 p.m. on Sunday night, last night, we reached 65,250 Bibles.
0: Amen. Praise God.
2: Are going to be given away
0: into
2: the hands of high schoolers who don't know the Lord.
0: Yeah. Or junior high in some
2: or
0: cases.
2: Junior high,
0: Let me ask you this, Tim. I've always wondered, because we need to get down to your place there in West Monroe and see your operation, but...
10: Amen.
0: But I want to ask you this. Maybe we do that next year. Maybe do a show from West Monroe at the headquarters there.
10: Amen.
0: But I want to – how does your team physically handle getting all these Bibles in the mail? How does this work?
10: We work with two or three here in this area, Teen Challenges, that have got seasoned staff that helps us do this.
0: Okay.
10: And, of course, our home church, which is the Assembly West Monroe. We've got people that come from there and some of the churches in this area that volunteer their time to help us stuff the Bibles, get them ready. And then, of course, we have to get postage on them and get them out in the mail. And so that we've got a great group of people around us that help us with this project. And of course, everybody is every year is excited about being a part of what God is doing with this. And so we're just so thankful for everybody, including American Family Radio, that partners with us to help us accomplish what God is doing through this project.
0: So the post office there in West Monroe, they know who you are.
10: Yes, absolutely. Yes, sir. Yes, sir.
0: They know what time of year it is.
10: Yes, sir. They do. They
0: all
10: do.
0: All right.
2: No vacations, yes, the first week of August.
10: That's it. They have to. Yes, sir. They have to bring extra vehicles to the office to be able to handle the.
0: They come pick it up for you?
10: Yeah.
0: Okay.
10: Well, they come pick it up, and we take it up there. It's, you know,
0: both.
10: We do it in whoever's available on their end and on that on our end.
0: Gotcha.
10: And so, so that, and of course, you know, we have to be careful about how much we put on each vehicle too. You know, with the axles and everything. And we actually have had a couple of vehicles that have broken down because we put too much on them. And, but, you know, we've learned through the years of what we can and cannot get away with regard to that.
0: I hope so. That's a pretty expensive mess up right there.
2: I personally have felt the same thing, Tim, having too much put on me. And, you
0: breaking
2: know,
0: down?
2: A broken axle is the least of my problems at that point.
10: That's it.
0: Oh, man. Yeah, loading all those. But you're talking about putting all those books in the back of a van.
2: I was kidding about that. Myself.
0: Yeah, but you're not breaking down, are you?
2: I'm not breaking down.
0: Okay.
2: I refuse.
0: Mentally or physically or anything? Okay.
2: Well, mental maybe.
0: Let's ask somebody else.
2: All kidding
0: praise
2: aside, this we thank the Lord. We
0: Amen.
2: Thank the Lord for your ministry. By the way, Teen Challenge is a wonderful ministry as well. That was started, I think, by David Wilkerson years and years, decades ago. But that is a wonderful, powerful ministry.
0: Yeah.
2: And so I'm thrilled to hear that they will send folks out to help you guys get these Bibles out.
0: Yeah.
10: Yes, yes. And that, you know, when they come out, we're able to you know, speak into them with regard to all of the, you know, what the comics deal with, the ones that had not been there the year before, about what the comics deal with. And, of course, you know, many of them dealt with the same things before the Lord saved them out of drugs and alcohol and, you know, and all the different things that we deal with the comics. And so it really is fulfilling for them to realize that they are being a part of something to help young people to avoid many of the pitfalls that they fell into.
2: Amen.
0: Amen. All right, Brother Tim, thanks for being on with us, and tell your team that we just so much appreciate them and partnering with you guys. And this is a wonderful record to break. We went over 65,000. That was the goal. And
10: Amen.
0: And we will and the Lord God will use these Bibles all over America to reach people for the Lord, young people for the Lord. It'll change their lives, and then you'll have a ripple effect going forward.
10: Yes, amen.
2: And
10: 65,000 Christian young people taking 65,000 Bibles
0: amen.
10: To school and giving them to 65,000 unsaved young people.
0: Amen.
10: We're going to see a massive harvest as a result of it, and we're thankful for American Family Radio and all that you guys have done to help make this happen.
2: Amen.
0: Thank you, Tim. Take care.
10: All right. Y'all have a great day today.
0: All right. You too. See ya. What were you going to say?
2: Well, I was going to say that the 65,000, that challenged your faith a little bit, didn't it? You're sharing with the devotion.
0: Yeah.
2: That's a lot. And like he said, we've never gotten that high.
0: No.
2: And God came through.
0: Yeah. Yeah, I didn't know. I didn't want to be Tim the doubter.
2: Yeah.
0: Was that Thomas or Tim?
2: It was Thomas.
1: You didn't want to be a doubting Timothy?
0: Yeah.
1: Or,
0: I didn't want to be a doubting Timothy. I knew who it was, folks. Don't write me and say you don't even know your Bible. I did know, okay? Doubting, I didn't want to be a doubter, but, you know, I was just going like, are we really?
2: Can we pull that off?
0: Yeah.
2: Yeah.
0: Yeah.
2: And now, if we do a live show from down there next year during Truth for Youth Bible Week, I want Tim Todd to promise, and he won't lie, he's an evangelist, he's a preacher. We gotta have some Cajun food.
0: Oh yeah,
2: trucked in.
0: Yeah, yeah.
2: Or the folks there at his church.
1: I will happily go down there and cover
0: Monroe's
1: that for you.
0: West Monroe's not exactly Cajun country. Do you know this, right?
2: It's not, no.
0: No, it's not. It's in North Louisiana.
2: Oh.
0: It's more redneck.
2: Oh, all right. Well,
1: I'll still go down there and cover
0: now,
1: it for
0: Cajuns
1: you.
0: Are
2: never
0: their,
2: mind. Never mind.
0: Cajuns are a kind of a redneck, but they have their own culture.
2: Right. They're but, their own version of redneck.
0: Yeah, but North Louisiana. But it'll be a mix. They'll have some okay. Cajun stuff down there. Yeah, absolutely.
2: All right. Well, I'm you just can, kind
0: yeah,
2: of
0: you can do that.
2: Disappointed now.
0: No, Popeyes, for example.
2: Hey, there's nothing wrong with Popeyes. That's
0: yeah, you know, that's where Duck Dynasty's too.
2: Yeah.
0: They're based.
2: The Robertsons.
0: You ever watch that show, Ed?
2: Yeah.
0: The Duck Dynasty. What'd you say, Chris?
1: The Robertsons.
0: Have you been there, Chris?
1: I have been to that part of Louisiana, yes.
0: I'm talking about, have you ever been to the Duck Dynasty shop there,
1: no.
0: store?
1: No.
2: I use all their stuff when I go duck hunting.
0: Do you?
2: Yeah. What's the matter? You don't think I duck hunt?
0: Are you going to declare for the duck hunting draft now?
2: I identify as a duck hunter.
1: For the purposes of duck hunting.
0: All right. So, anyway, I just know West Monroe also, that's a home of the duck of the Robertson clan there.
2: My wife would kill me if I killed a duck.
0: Oh, really?
2: Yeah.
0: Really? You, what do you eat? I don't want to get into that.
2: I've only had duck one time.
1: It's good.
2: I did not like
1: it's good.
2: It was very greasy.
1: Mm-hmm. It's dark meat.
2: It was.
1: If people have never had it.
0: Yeah.
2: Well, that has nothing to do with it.
0: I don't
2: see color. But I'm just saying, it was a greasy.
1: There is a difference.
2: It was greasy.
1: When it comes to...
0: It is. It is. Anyway. Have you ever had dove?
2: I've never had dove.
1: Quail is good.
2: Unless you're talking about the chocolate.
0: Now dove, that I've dove had. Is pretty good, actually.
2: Mm-hmm. I'm sorry. I've been a mess today. I've gotten us off track numerous times.
0: Yeah, we're talking about eating animals.
1: I will recommend, if you get a quail...
2: Keep us going, Chris.
1: If you get some quail and you wrap it in bacon and you, like, smoke it, that's some good eating right there.
2: Anything you wrap in bacon.
1: Yes.
0: But you know, basically sometimes you do think... If you have to wrap something in bacon, and then you're trying to cover up whatever it is that's inside the bacon.
2: Yes.
0: Am I right?
2: Eating quail
1: is biblical. That's what God provided the Israelites when they were complaining. We ain't got no meat. He was like, I'm going to give you so much it's coming out of your nostrils.
2: Yeah, I was going to say.
1: He gave them quail.
2: I'm not sure that's what you mean when you say the word biblical.
1: Oh, it's a biblical event.
2: It's basically judgment. And that's why I don't eat quail.
0: Oh, but you don't want to be judged?
2: It's a judgment.
0: Oh, it's a judgment. Okay.
2: I don't know. At this point, I don't even know what I'm saying.
0: No, we're going to move on.
1: Okay.
0: Yeah. Let's move on right here before we crash and burn. All right, go ahead. Next story, Chris.
1: To continue our discussion about the WNBA, the two guys that want to be a part of the WNBA, we can perhaps revisit the issue of OutKick founder Clay Travis putting up $10 million to have the WNBA champion Las Vegas Aces play a state championship winning boys high school basketball team of his choice. The game would be on pay-per-view with all proceeds or profits donated to the Tunnel to Towers Foundation.
0: Clay Travis, for people who don't know, he's on Fox News a lot, but he's got a company named OutKick, and they basically cover sports and pop culture.
1: They're part of the Fox family now.
0: Are they? Okay. Cover sports, pop culture, those kinds of things. And he's issued a challenge to the WNBA that he will select a high school boys basketball team, and they will play the WNBA's world champion. And if the girls beat the boys in this situation, he will donate $10 million.
2: And the Las Vegas Aces are the defending WNBA champion.
0: Right. The point in all this, and I'm glad it's happening, is because these people who I mentioned before the break, this is, on a more serious note, what's being promoted and pushed on America is a agenda which is anti-God. And I'm talking about the God of the Bible. And related to that, it's attacking nature. And it's part of the sexual revolution, right? Mm-hmm. They're trying to tell us that you can be in promoting sexual anarchy, that you can be, a boy can say he's a girl, and a girl can say he's a boy just because they identify as such. And everybody goes, not everybody, but anybody rational and reasonable, including liberals or conservatives, go, that's crazy. You can't do that. And you can't operate like that. And so what Craig Travis is doing, and these two former NBA players, are calling out the and pointing out the idiocy of this, and going to make these people who say there is no difference between a male and a female, if they identify as such, it's going to make them admit that that's not true. Does that make sense?
2: Yeah.
0: So I'm glad to see it happening, because as I mentioned before, what's going to happen, this is high profile, but what's going to happen too is in the near future, some tennis player, some male tennis player on the professional circuit who's like number 50 in the world, which is higher than I reached during my, what?
2: Nothing.
0: It was higher than I reached. But anyway, yeah. If you're number 50 in the world and you're languishing and you're going like, you know, I'm not going to be top 10. I'm not going to win Wimbledon. What can I do? And I'm not saying if you don't have a conscience and you don't care about your, you know, you then say, well, I'm going to say I'm a girl so that I can compete in the women's professional tennis circuit. And let me tell you this. There is a lot of money in women's professional tennis.
2: Right.
0: A lot of money. It's one of the most high-profile girl sports in the world, right? Everybody know who the Williams sisters are.
2: Right.
0: Right? Mm-hmm. But if you have a male who says, you know what, I'm going to switch over and go on the women's circuit, and then they could be the number one player in the world.
2: And it's not just your tennis winnings. It's all the endorsements that you would have to be given if you're the number one player in the
0: world. And you know these woke companies would just jump all over that, right?
2: Yeah.
0: Here's a chance to support a transgendered person in their goal to become the number one women professional player in the world in tennis. Who could be what company would turn that down?
2: Right. You know, Bud Light at least would, you know.
0: Bud Light would jump all over that, right? So we'll see what happens there. But I do, in all seriousness, I do think that's going to happen. And that'll force the people who want to sit on the fence on this one to have to make a decision on this. All right, next story, Chris.
1: All right. Fox was running hard and heavy this morning with a story that features one of the many personalities we have here at American Family Radio, Bishop and author E.W. Jackson. I'm reading from the Fox story here. Bishop and author E.W. Jackson, a descendant of slaves, is criticizing the Smithsonian National Museum of American History for what he said amounts to anti-American indoctrination against the greatest nation on earth. Although his great-grandparents were enslaved, Jackson believes that if you were born an American, you hit the proverbial lottery because you have more opportunity and hope than any people living anywhere else on the planet. I'll share the story on our Facebook page. We had to cut down the audio because it's about 6 minutes worth of sound here. But here is a minute of E.W. Jackson talking in a video that Fox has on its website, clip 11.
11: You were quoting someone saying that loving America is complicated. I think it's just the opposite. I think loving America is easy because you're right. I'm the great-grandson of slaves. I am a product of a broken home and foster care. And yet, my life has just been wonderfully blessed. First, of course, by the grace of God, but also because I live in a country where anything is possible, where you're free, where you can dream, you can strive to fulfill your God-given gifts and talents and abilities. And I don't love my country any less because there are things that are happening in the country I don't agree with. I still love my country, but it makes me even more enthusiastically committed to fighting for the things I know are right for the future of America and for our posterity.
2: Well, we love Bishop Jackson. And
0: he's going to be on with us tomorrow, hopefully.
2: To talk about
0: trying
2: this.
0: To work, yeah.
2: Trying to get his schedule.
0: If he doesn't get the big head and think, you know, I've been on Fox News. I'm too good for
2: today's issues.
0: I don't think he'll do that.
2: I'm just saying. Yeah.
0: Go ahead.
2: No, this is a wonderful, godly man. We've been blessed to have a relationship with him. I've watched him preach at our church. And listen, he is a powerful spokesperson for the kingdom of God and for the blessing of living in the United States. And this was, frankly, a coup for Fox getting him on. And we need more voices like his speaking out in defense of our country while admitting the fact that we like every other nation, have things in our past that were regrettable, even probably evil in the eyes of God. And I mean by that like slavery and Jim Crow laws. Mm-hmm. I don't mean they were probably evil. Those were evil things. But our country, by God's grace, was able to conquer those evils and come out better on the other side of it. And he is a champion of the fact that no matter what the color of your skin or your socioeconomic status or your ethnicity, America provides the greatest opportunity for advancement on the face of the planet.
0: Actually, America ended slavery in the Western world.
2: Well, after Great Britain did.
0: Second to Great Britain?
2: Wilberforce.
0: Wilberforce. Mm-hmm. Okay. Well, then, okay, you're right. But America ended slavery.
2: But both of those movements in Great Britain, the United Kingdom, and the U.S. were because of Bible-believing Christians. Mm-hmm. So, folks, when someone tells you Christians should not be involved in politics, you ask them if William Wilberforce and the abolitionists in this country, should they not have been involved in politics to get rid of slavery? What an absurd argument.
0: And it's always interesting to me when these some of these people who just want to stir up race division all the time. It seems like that they get up in the morning and go, listen, how can I
2: divide people?
0: How can I divide people in America? Let me see. Let's go back to slavery in the U.S. Okay, slavery was a reality in southern states for the most part for agricultural reasons. Plantation owners. The vast majority of Southerners
2: did not own slaves,
0: but it was legal, and that's the reason we had the Civil War.
1: Yeah.
0: But you know who fought for the abolition of slavery and to keep the Union together? White people.
2: Right.
0: there were blacks, too, that fought in the Civil War, both on both sides. But I'm just saying that a majority of Americans realized the evil of slavery and fought to end it.
2: Right.
0: All right. Shouldn't we celebrate that?
2: Absolutely.
0: Shouldn't we celebrate the end of slavery? And then the civil rights movement was embraced by the vast majority of Americans who were white.
2: You know who doesn't want to celebrate those things? Is people who want to end the country. Mm-hmm. If you celebrate the fact that our Constitution and the Christian drive, the engine driving a lot of the conquest of these evils that we have committed, if you celebrate that, then you must say America is still a force for good. If you want to overthrow America and change it into something else, then you cannot celebrate it. Because you have to undermine everything America stands for so you can replace it. That's what's been going on.
0: But I would argue America stands for equal opportunity.
2: Right.
0: Today. And we've been this way for a long time now. Mm-hmm. Many, many decades. So I don't know why you don't celebrate that instead of we want to go back to the 1700s or 1800s to criticize something that was a problem, but was overcome. And by the way, with respect to the civil rights movement in America, as I mentioned, like Dr. Martin Luther King Jr., for example, most well-known civil rights leader of that era, he appealed to white Christian America to change their ways.
2: Right.
0: Right?
2: On the basis of the Bible?
0: On the basis of the Bible.
2: And
0: you know what? You know what? He was right. And the appeal worked.
2: And you know, what's fascinating about this is Dr. Martin Luther King was no angel. Okay, I'm talking about he had his own personal flaws.
0: Mm. Yeah.
2: Okay, and so I don't want to get into those things. The point I'm trying to make is you don't have to be a perfect man to be used by God, and you don't have to be a perfect nation to be used by God either.
0: Yeah.
2: God uses imperfect people because guess what? He's got no other choice.
0: Amen.
2: Everyone's imperfect.
0: But the people who just want to focus on slavery, that's all they want to talk about, and the founding fathers and the southern states and this, that's all. They don't want to continue with the evolving story of American history. Okay?
2: Right.
0: Yes, you should acknowledge the reality of how it was, but what we became, too, is very important. Based on the founding documents and the efforts of our founding fathers and those who won the War of Independence against Great Britain. So, but the people on the far left who just want to divide people on race, they don't want to talk about any of that. They just want to talk about 16, 19, or whatever.
2: They want to end the country. They want to change it into something else.
0: They have an agenda.
2: They have an agenda.
0: Divide people, right?
2: Yep.
0: That's part of it. Divide people. All right. We will be back with more of today's issues on the American Family Radio Network. Thanks for listening to AFR. Tim, Ed, and Chris. Steve Paisley Jordahl will be with us in just a few minutes.

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2: A lot of conversation out there today about the subject of money, capitalism, free market, free enterprise versus socialism. So many of us are sensing a paradigm shift, and we need to stop, take a deep breath, and ask ourselves what was good about this system known as capitalism, and what do we need to do to make sure that that system is preserved in this country, and particularly when it comes to helping the poor. Which system is better?
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3: American Family News, I'm Chris Woodward. The people of Colombia need prayer. This after being hit with the most powerful earthquake in Colombia this century. It measured 7.4 and killed more than 100 people. Hundreds of buildings were damaged. Fire crews continue to battle blazes that have burned at least 10,000 acres in more than 900 homes near Spokane, Washington. Commissioner of Public Lands Dave Upthegrove says crews are making significant progress in putting out the fires.
4: Just a few days ago, firefighters were chasing fast-moving fires. But today, the work is increasingly shifted to securing the perimeter and methodically finding and extinguishing those hot spots.
3: Tens of thousands of people have been forced to evacuate, but several have since been allowed to return to their homes. No serious injuries or fatalities have been reported. At least one person has been arrested and accused of setting one of the fires. An immigration attorney says President Trump wants his latest executive orders regarding birthright citizenship to be challenged. Here's AFN's Chad Groening.
5: President Trump is still not happy with the recent Supreme Court decision upholding birthright citizenship, so he has issued two new executive orders in an attempt to limit the number of people who are born in the country who can become American citizens, and another focused on stopping people from coming to the U.S. to give birth. Art Arthur is a resident fellow in law and policy at the Center for Immigration Studies.
6: It's going to be an opportunity for the Trump administration to force the courts to reconsider the exceptions to birthright citizenship that they've already recognized. And it's going to be good from a political standpoint, because in essence, the people who are going to be challenging these provisions are the third secretary at the Chinese embassy to the UN, or a Trendaragua member in the United States. Those are the sorts of challenges that the Trump administration wants from both a legal perspective and a political one.
5: And Arthur says the second order seeks to curb what Trump called birth tourism by increasing restrictions on visitors to the U.S. who want to obtain visas to give birth while in the country.
6: That's the whole point. As long as Donald Trump is president, or as long as there is a Republican president who agrees with limiting birthright citizenship, the executive branch is going to continue to bring challenges that it can use to narrow or overturn the decision.
5: I'm Chad Groening.
3: Federal efforts continue to confront and reduce government waste, fraud, and abuse. Minnesota Representative Tom Emmer offered these thoughts on Washington Watch.
7: $250 million pandemic fraud case, largest pandemic fraud case, the Feeding Our Future scandal. They've indicted about 96 people. I think 86 of them, 87 of them are Somalis, the Somali fraudsters that are involved. You know who they didn't indict? They didn't indict one government official. That's where the issue is. Somebody was overseeing the millions of dollars, the hundreds of millions that were being stolen right out from under the nose of Tim Walz and Keith Ellison. That's where the accountability has to happen.
3: In other news, several New York City homeowners are suing the New York City government over the rollout of its new luxury second home tax. Here's Fox's Lauren Simonetti.
8: One plaintiff tells me they were in complete disbelief to find their name on this list of nearly a million people who could be hit with this surcharge of as high as 6.5%, especially since they say it's our primary home and they've been living there for half a decade. Then the city sent out 17,000 letters warning homeowners they could be on the hook. And while more than 2,000 did file an exemption, the mayor's office is standing firm. Here's the quote. We extended the exemption application deadline to September 18th and partnered with elected officials to help their constituents navigate the process.
3: The administration has clarified most households on the list will not be affected by the new tax and that it will defend itself from the lawsuit. Homeowners are asking for a temporary restraining order on the tax. New York City is expected to raise an extra $500 million a year by taxing luxury second homes. Find more news on AFN.net. 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

0: Welcome back, everybody, to Today's Issues. That's the name of this show on the American Family Radio Network. We are live here on this August 10th, and we got 24 and a half more minutes of great programming to bring to you.
1: Of radio goodness.
0: It's all positive and encouraging. That's where the state of the world right now, isn't it?
1: All positive and encouraging.
0: Yeah. Steve Paisley-Jordahl joins us. Good morning, Steve.
2: Hey, everybody. How y'all doing?
0: What do you think, Steve? Aren't you encouraged today and positive? And
2: I am. It's okay. Nothing but good news.
0: That's right.
2: Yeah, kind of.
0: Nothing but blue skies coming our way, Ed.
2: Blue skies.
0: Nothing but blue skies.
1: It's always bad being in between two people who like to sing.
0: Right, right. Who are positive.
1: Yeah.
0: We're trying to give you a little shot of encouragement for your Monday.
1: It's every day's a Monday in my life, Tim. Every day's a Monday. I'm going to write a book.
0: Yeah, you write a book.
1: That book, every
0: day's
1: a Friday. That'll
0: be a bestseller right there.
2: Rainy days and Monday.
1: Hey, yeah, see, there I go. I'm just going to listen to you two guys sing away. Try to cheer me up. I refuse.
0: All right, Chris.
1: I refuse to be cheered up.
0: You know, we all make life choices. Yeah. And go ahead, Chris. Steve. Isn't that your name? Steve.
1: Chris Steve.
2: Just call me Chris.
0: Sorry.
2: I wanted to tell you guys, Heather and I went down to a wedding over the weekend in Crystal River, Florida. I was down in Ray's part of the world in Florida.
1: Really?
0: Where is Crystal River, Florida?
2: It's about an hour north of Tampa. And
0: you were right next to Ray.
2: I was. We were about. I texted him. I was going to see if we wanted to go out for breakfast. Of course, he's on his world tour, so he says, "I'd love to if you can meet me in Philadelphia."
1: We'll come up there next.
2: But
0: you drive down there?
2: We drove. We drove. Took 2 days going down, but yesterday we drove all the way back.
0: So I've driven. I've driven as far as from Sarasota, to Tupelo. Before, it's been a few years ago. I've driven that Orlando drive many times. But so you drove, so did y'all drive up to, I know people don't care about this, but I'm just curious.
2: Is it 85 that goes down?
0: You go up to Tallahassee and cut across, or do you skim around to Panama City Beach?
2: No, Tallahassee. What's the capital?
0: Well, the capital is Tallahassee.
2: Yeah,
0: with Florida, you got that curve, you got that bend in Florida, and there's just nothing there.
2: I tell you what, there is in Chiefland, there is a meat place we went and...
1: meat place?
2: Yeah.
1: Can you be more specific?
2: It starts with a Q. Man, I should have
1: looked
2: it
1: up. Like a butcher place or a restaurant?
2: No, like a butcher place, like a place where you buy steaks.
0: You see the cattle?
2: No, you see how that works? You see the remains of the cattle, let me tell you. and so we have a tri-tip that I'm going to be baking, cooking here in the next day or two.
0: Oh, you bought some meat along the way home. I got you.
2: Yeah.
1: Wow. You were talking about Sarasota. Did you go down there?
2: Quincy Beef in Chiefland.
1: Did you go down to Sarasota like for spring training or something when you were back
0: in the
1: Cardinals?
0: No, this is a long time ago. And my dad, Don Wildman, the founder of this ministry, had a speaking engagement down there. Sarasota's on the beach. It's a beautiful beach south of Tampa. And so the host there said, hey, it was in the summer. He said, if you'll bring your family, we'll put you up in a condo on the beach. So
1: that was nice.
0: So we went down there, had a week down there in Sarasota. As I say, it's a beautiful, beautiful beach. It's a long way to drive, though.
1: Sure is.
0: From here, long haul.
1: I'm just looking.
0: I'm not
1: going to
0: do that again. I wouldn't do that even for a free condo. Unless it's in the winter. Might do it in the winter. But summertime, you got beautiful beaches along the Gulf Coast already.
1: Yeah.
0: You don't have to drive that far.
1: Right.
0: Anywhere from Gulf Shores all the way over to Panama City Beach. That's some beautiful beaches out there. All right. What's your first story, Chris? Steve. Is it Steve, right?
2: It still is, yeah.
1: Why do you call him Chris?
0: Well, it's a Monday morning slip of the tongue, but I appreciate you pointing it out.
2: I can't replace him. I can only hope to follow him.
0: You know, when you make a mistake, I don't point it out, do I? On the radio?
1: Yes, you do.
0: I do?
1: Yes, you do.
0: Well, that's rare. It's rare that you make a mistake.
1: In fact, you're pointing things out right now that I just
0: that's
1: did.
0: That's duly noted. Let's move on.
2: All right, Don.
0: Next story, whatever your name is over there.
2: So tell me if you've heard this before, but the Strait of Hormuz may or may not be open.
0: Is that still number one on the hits list?
2: It's still number one on the
0: wow.
2: hits list.
0: Yeah, man, it's going to break the Beatles record.
2: So over the weekend, the president thought we had the Strait open.
0: Did he really?
2: Yeah, but Iran came back, and for some reason, Iran is making demands on the United States. I mean, we'll open it, but we've got a whole bunch of stuff that we're going to demand that happen. Anyway, let's listen to what the Iranian foreign minister had to say about it. Cut nine.
3: The talks with Oman are about the temporary route. We are almost very close to the result. Determining the route by Iran and Oman does not necessarily mean the reopening the Strait of Hormuz. That is dependent on other factors. The violations of the Memorandum of Understanding by America should be compensated.
2: Yeah, so one of the things they want is they want war reparations for the war. They want Israel to cease and desist on all operations against Iranian Proskis and Hezbollah. Something that President Trump has very little, despite what he says, control over.
1: Iran wants us out of bases throughout the Middle East.
2: They are making demands.
1: And promise never to attack them again.
2: I know. So I'm guessing, Tim, we're about to hear the president say that we're going to resume negotiations with Iran. I don't know if that's the case, but
1: I'm trying to ruin Tim's day.
2: I'm thinking that might be the case.
0: Well, what I got to say about this is President Trump is being played, and he's being played day after day after day. And I don't know how else to say it. Ed, do you? Now, let me caveat that in one manner. If in fact we have no way to get out of this situation without the world viewing it as a loss for President Trump and the U.S., then maybe Trump's not being played at least as much as I say he is. By played, what I mean is, he says one thing one day, and the next thing something else happens to prove what he said the day before is not in fact happening. And that's been what we've been doing for how long?
1: Months.
0: Months now. So President Trump's word has zero credibility anymore on this subject. Okay? On this subject. I'm not wholly condemning President Trump, and he's still doing some good things. But on this, nobody believes him anymore. So I don't know where he goes from here unless he just pulls up and says, okay, we're leaving and we've done all we can do and that's the end of that. If they want to say they won, then they can say whatever they want to, but this is our position as that might be the best route to take. So is there anything I just said that you disagree with?
1: No, by played, I understood you what you meant, and I think this is exactly right, is that there are factions within Iran that are maybe promising things behind closed doors and then doing a complete about face and doing the complete opposite in an attempt to embarrass President Trump and frustrate U.S. foreign policy.
0: And it happens over and over again.
1: And it happens over and over and over again. And I think President Trump is coming up to a fork in the road where he has to decide between two options. All right. And I'm not sure either of these.
0: What are they?
1: I don't think either of these are what the president wanted at the start of things in February. And those two options are you cut bait, you say, all right, we did the best we could.
0: Usually people say fish first, but go ahead.
1: Because we're not going to fish. We're not going to fish anymore. That's what I'm saying.
0: Oh, I got
1: it's
0: you.
1: Fish or cut bait.
0: Okay.
1: So you got to cut bait and you just say we're done. We did our best. You've mentioned this. We tried to stop them. We couldn't. Nobody else really helped us except for Israel. So we're not going to be able to get regime change, and we're not going to draw this out any longer. And that's going to be humiliating for the president because the forces in Iran are going to gloat, and they're going to publicly try to embarrass the president. I'm not sure the president is going to want to take that. And
0: the only other option, personal level?
1: On a personal level. And there would be political fallout, too. And the only other option is to invade, which would be a disaster.
0: That ain't happening.
1: And I don't think Congress would go along with it.
0: So it's time to leave then.
1: It's time to leave. We are running out of missiles. We are drawing missiles from other parts of the world. And it could reach critical levels to where we do not have missiles in Southeast Asia, in the Pacific, or in other places.
0: I don't know what's wrong with saying we've done everything we could do and leave. I don't. Why is that terrible?
1: Because I think that would be embarrassing for the president.
0: So what? You're getting embarrassed already.
1: I know, but what we're talking about, President Trump. I don't think
0: if you're a kind of person who's going to let your personal ego interfere with what's best for the country, diplomatically, militarily, then you don't need to be in that office. I'm not accusing him of that. You did.
1: Wait, I did not accuse.
2: Send your cards and letters, too.
1: And I didn't. You just put me in a corner by saying I'm not accusing him of that. You did, and you're the one who said he shouldn't be in office if he does that.
0: Absolutely, I'm saying that.
1: He wouldn't be the only president to do that, though. I think President Bush, George W. Bush, got himself in the Iraq war for 20 years because he thought there were weapons of mass destruction. And when they couldn't be found, maybe they were moved, I don't know. But when they couldn't be found, he turned that into we are going to make Iraq into the Middle East's democracy. His ego, he should have said, listen, we thought there were weapons of mass destruction. Our intelligence agencies said they were there. We've got in there and we found they were gone. So we're pulling out. But he didn't. He got us stuck in a 20-year war there. Same thing in Afghanistan. I said from the beginning, I'm fired up now.
0: Go ahead.
1: When we got it, I said we should have hit the Taliban and gotten out and said, if we see you open these al-Qaeda bases again, and boy, we can see you. We got satellites. We'll hit you again. Instead, we occupied the country for 20 years. Both of those things cost us trillions of dollars. Untold people dying. President Trump's not the only one to get himself stuck. Same thing with the Vietnam War. All right? Mm-hmm. JFK got us into that with so-called people training the South Vietnamese, and then LBJ got us stuck. All of that is because you can't, if you back out of those kind of things, you have to admit you were wrong. And most politicians, you reach that stage, that level of success, it is extremely difficult to pull yourself out.
0: Well, in this situation,
1: it's humiliating.
0: In this situation, we can

0: has done the best he could do under the circumstances to eliminate the possibility of Iran getting a nuclear war weapon and using it against their neighbors of the world, or firing it to New York City or whatever. But we can't do any more than what we've done. And short of sending in the Marines and the Army and whoever else, or bombing the people of Iran, starving them to death by cutting off their water and their...
1: You can't do that.
0: Okay, then. You say that.
1: Yeah.
0: You say that I'm not going to do that. This is where I go back to Trump's credibility. He said many times that he was going to do that, and then he didn't, right?
1: Why?
0: So they don't believe him anymore.
1: Why? Oh, you're talking about bombing?
0: I'm talking about the Iranian leadership don't believe him anymore, that he's going to bomb them into oblivion.
1: And their civilization.
0: Because he said it over and over again, and he hasn't done it. And by the way, I'm conflicted on that anyway. I understand President Trump, if in fact he's struggling with, do I really want to see millions of people starve to death or be displaced or have a humanitarian crisis for millions of people? Do I want to be responsible for that in the sense that I tell our jets to go make their life a living hell? I understand. I don't know that I could make that call.
1: Right.
0: And I think Trump's heart of humanity is preventing him from going all in to win a war if that's what it takes to win it. You see what I'm saying?
1: No, absolutely.
0: So anyway, he's stuck. President Trump is stuck. And I think the best thing to do for him is to pull out. Now, you got war hawks who say no.
1: Right.
0: You know.
1: Oh, you got all kinds of people saying you got to finish the job.
0: Well, you can't finish
1: the job without boots on the ground.
0: You can't finish the job.
1: Right.
0: What does finish the job mean?
1: It means regime change.
0: You can't do that. That's not going to happen.
1: It's not going to happen. Listen, I like your idea. I think that's what he should do. President Trump ought to say, all right, we've done everything we could. We've done everything we could. We degraded this. We delayed this. But I'm not going to bomb the Iranian people back to the Stone Age.
0: And I'm not sending in the Marines.
1: And plus, I'm not going to let the Iranians destroy the world's economy. Anybody else who wants to take a crack at this, go right ahead, but I'm pulling our people out.
0: Do that.
1: That'd
0: be a two-week story. And they'd be over.
1: It will be politically costly because he should have done that a month after they started in February. Now we are in August.
0: I agree.
1: So it's going to come with some political fallout, but I think the president can pull that off. If he will do that,
0: the midterms coming up too, and the Republicans are going to be really hurt if this war keeps on going and going and going with no end in sight. Go ahead, Steve.
2: All right. We have been watching a lot of candidates being winning midterms. A lot of Muslim candidates are now, we talk about the DSA and the fact that they're socialist and communist, but a lot of them are Muslim. El Sayed is Muslim. Of course, Mamdani is Muslim. We have a couple Muslim members of Congress. And I want you to hear an immigrant from Iran. His name is Ari Shah, and he was in McKinney, Texas, at the city council there, because they are proposing an Islamic center in McKinney, Texas. And Ari Shah has a warning for McKinney and for the rest of the country. And I wanted to let you hear about this.
1: And this is a former Muslim.
2: Muslim, yeah. Correct. And so now let's listen to what he has to say. Cut 15.
3: Hello, my name is Eri Issa. I'm a Sharia law survivor from Iran. And I'm here to tell you, this is a dangerous ideology you're allowing in their country. Every country that is Islamic now, it used to be a Christian country. And we were soft Christians, and we allowed these people to come in, bring their Sharia law into their countries, and slowly kill us off left and right. Let me make it very clear to you. Christianity is a personal relationship with God, where it says, but render unto Caesar's what is Caesar's, render unto God what is God's. Islam is Sharia law, deen wa dawa, religion and state, which is not even compatible with the American thing. And when these people will use tequila to lie to you, to manipulate you,

0: Because whenever Islam is little, they will lie to you and tell you they come in peace. This is level one. Level two is what's happening in UK right now, where you have two-tier policing, where you have like the blasphemy laws, Islamophobia, racism, all this nonsense that they talk about. First of all, Islam is not a race. So anytime you criticize Islam, they will use the race card. But there's all every country has this disgusting ideology inside their country. Yeah. Including my own country, Iran, Russia. Islamophobia is made up because they don't want you to criticize their death cult. That's why they will put that, that's why they push it in UK, in every country they go to. M103 is in Canada right now. They deliberately try to silence us. And the worst people that are trapped in it is Muslims themselves, because they can't leave that death cult. Because they're told, if you question that disgusting book, you're called a kufar. And they get killed over it, just like my friends who are apostates in prison or dead right now in Iran. I'm telling you, this is a bad idea, and you're going to regret not listening to people like us who lived under Sharia law.
1: Thank you, Eddie.
2: It's coming.
3: Yeah, I don't know what's going to happen in Europe. I tend to think that most of those countries are already cooked, because they have allowed the Muslim population to grow. It's not a majority, even in places like France. I think it's maybe 20%. You think, well, that's only 20%. But you get 10% of 20% who are radical, and you've got a huge problem on your hands. In the United States, I think Islam is still like under 2% of the population, but they are starting to learn that they can congregate in a particular area, like around in areas in Michigan and Minneapolis, Minnesota, and they can start there by carving out a Muslim enclave and then influence other elections because of the fact that they are concentrated. And I don't know what is going to happen in America, because we're a very open people. We have always enjoyed allowing legal immigration. But what happens when those immigrants start to act in a way that is threatening to your constitution and your way of life? What are you going to do?
2: I've heard it said, Tim, that they are using our freedoms against us.
4: Well, that's possible. Listen, it's easy to generalize, right, about people. And it's easy to, well, I say that's easy. That's what we tend to do. I don't know. You can't forbid people from coming to the U.S. because they're Muslims. I mean, how are you going to do that? You're just going to say, no, you can't come.
3: Well, you can say, and the president has done this in the past, you can say no immigration from these countries that are on a terrorist watch list. But you can't make a broad generalization.
4: Well, that's what I'm talking about. But you can't say we're not letting you in because you're Muslim.
3: Right. That would get struck down. An official policy like that would get struck down in the courts.
4: Yeah.
3: Probably.
4: So, anyway, I do think, also, I don't know. We're going to, Europe has letting so many, as you said, so many Muslims into their continent, it's going to be a real problem going forward. If, in fact, the majority of Muslims are there to try to impose Sharia law on everybody.
3: There's bound to be people that we could, I would like to have somebody on the program and say, what do you think we should do? You know, Mark Stein or Robert Spencer or some of these folks. What do you think a free nation should do? This is what's happened in Europe.
4: Well, you can restrict immigration. You can, if you want to maybe, like you said, to prevent different countries from.
3: Yeah.
4: But now, see, as soon as we got, if you start generalizing, you have people like Eric Cantor.
3: Right.
4: Who is a Muslim.
3: Enos
4: Cantor, who's a Muslim, and he's one of the ones standing up against the transgender movement in America. So, anyway, all right, Steve, thank you.
2: My pleasure.
4: Ed?
3: Uh-huh.
4: On your own. no, just kidding. Just kidding. All right, have a great day, everybody. Keep listening to American Family Radio.
3: Happy birthday, Jonathan.
4: We'll see you tomorrow, everybody.

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1: How mature are you? Hi, I'm Chuck Bentley with My Money Life from Crown. Hebrews 5:14 says that solid food is for the mature, who by constant use have trained themselves to distinguish good from evil. While the writer is speaking about spiritual maturity, we can apply the same principle to handling finances. Financial maturity doesn't happen automatically. It develops through constant practice. Just as our physical muscles grow through repeated exercise, our financial discernment grows every time we choose God's wisdom over the world's. Every financial decision becomes an opportunity to train ourselves. When we're tempted to buy what we don't need, but choose contentment instead, we're building financial maturity. When we faithfully tithe or give generously, even when it's difficult, we're training our hearts to trust God rather than money. Hebrews says maturity comes through constant use. That's an important reminder. Financial wisdom isn't learned simply by reading a book or attending a class. It's developed by repeatedly applying biblical principles that shape our heart and behavior. God's financial principles protect us from impulse spending, deceptive advertising, and the pressure to keep up with others. We learn to recognize the difference between traps and opportunities through repetitive training. The goal of stewardship isn't merely knowing what the Bible says about money. It's applying that wisdom every day and modeling the truth for others. And that happens one obedient decision at a time. I want you to join us in beautiful Knoxville, Tennessee, September the 10th through the 12th. We look forward to celebrating all that God has done through Crown over the last 50 years. 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
2: This is the Public Square from the American Policy Roundtable with Dave Zanotti, who threatened to do it, and he did it. He did it. He got us all into That Hideous Strength, written in the 1940s by C.S. Lewis.
3: And look what happened, Wayne. We gave a homework assignment to everyone associated with the Public Square that we had to read That Hideous Strength. We did. And about the same time, it seemed like every headline in the world burst on the scene talking
2: That's
3: about
2: right.
3: privacy and data and control mm-hmm. and the big tech companies. And people are freaking out all over the place about what's happening as it regards to civil liberty and privacy. So we've taken a second conversation here. We've had a show on The Circle on our long format broadcast, then a show called Shall the Circle Be Unbroken? And now we've got a third installment of The Circle series on C.S. Lewis's work, That Hideous Strength. That book is, in essence, the precursor to 1984. C.S. Lewis wrote his book about a technological takeover of modern society and the world several years before George Orwell would actually write 1984. In fact, Orwell actually critiqued Lewis's book, he thought it was a pretty good read. He wasn't a big fan, but he admired the work of Lewis in this regard. So there have been people thinking about this rising takeover of technical forces through government for quite some time. I think that when you read these older works and then you consider the world that we're living in today, there are some amazing, even creepy parallels that we talk about on this week's series.
2: There sure are. It's a very thought-provoking conversation on our long-form program. It is available on radio and also online on demand at thepublicsquare.com. And we'll see you again next time right here on The Public Square.

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1: So good to be with you, friends. Another great week where we can look at important issues. I want you to know this week we're going to be addressing the speech that the vice president gave at the March for Life on Friday. We'll deal with that after today's show. Today's show, we have a very special guest to talk about an issue that's impacting you, whether you know it or not. Now, if you have been listening to the show, you know that we celebrated some of the changes taking place in the health arena, the changes to the vaccine schedule, the revamped food pyramid. And I say, amen, it's about time. But I found an article from Molly Englehart, who I am following closely because she is an expert in this area. She says there's a growing divide emerging within the Republican Party in particular, and it isn't about personalities or rhetoric. It's about chemicals, because chemicals are happening whether we know it or not in the food supply, in the way that we grow our food, in pesticides that are happening throughout the agriculture industry. And she is with me today to talk about this fabulous article and also to look at solutions. In case you're not remembering who Molly is, Molly Englehart is a regenerative farmer and rancher at Sovereignty Ranch. And she's committed to food sovereignty, which is actually very important, soil regeneration and homesteading self-sufficiency. She's the author of the book Debunked by Nature: Debunk Everything You Thought You Knew About Food, Farming, and Freedom. She was on with me recently to tell her journey from going from a vegan chef and an LA restaurateur to hands in the dirt farmer and mother of, I think it's four, Molly, but you'll have to remind me. And I'm so grateful to have you back to talk about pesticides. I know that sounds funny in some people's conversations, but for those of us who care about the food supply, what we're taking in without realizing it, here we are making good choices about food and health and getting enough sunlight to form that vitamin D and all the other things. All the while, we might be taking in chemicals that are actually harming us.
2: Yes, ma'am. I think that the most important thing for us to think about is, you just mentioned about at the pro-life march, we have to think about pro-life farming. Like, we think of these things as separate, right? You're like, we'll address this tomorrow. Mm-hmm. But if we're spraying our food with chemicals, we're killing our unborn children, or we're sterilizing ourselves in order to not be able to have children. And this is so important. And pro-life farming is to have there be life in the soil, life in the food, and resiliency in our families and our communities. And so you, in my opinion, cannot be pro-life and also be pro-chemical farming. Those two things cannot coexist. And that is something that I think people aren't making that connection. We're not even thinking about that. But what I was talking about in the article was not that, but I thought of it when you were saying,
1: I love it. I love it. You're absolutely right. I do not believe I've ever heard anybody have that in a speech. So you will be the first one to go on record by the regenerative farming. And but it makes sense for those of us who've raised children and tried to plant anything in the soil. I learned a long time ago as a gardener, it's all about the dirt. And if there's no life in the dirt, your plant's going to die. And I learned that's 101, right? For anybody that wants to grow something in their garden, imagine then somebody like Molly, who has to help us understand to feed lots of people, to feed nations. You have to think about the dirt. Going back to George Washington Carver, he figured that out when they were destroying the soil and came in with all kinds of solutions. So this article in particular, I found fascinating because you're saying, listen, people are applauding. What are important steps in vaccine changes and new promotion of testing, which I'm all for? But you're saying there are these bigger issues that if we don't address them on a large scale, these things won't be enough.
2: I mean, they won't even matter, because what's happening with the pesticide liability shield, with the Supreme Court taking up Monsanto's request for them to overturn lower courts, and we're not saying they will overturn, but that's the Monsanto thinks that they will, and that's why they're having the higher court take it up. And then we can look at multiple states that are having the liability shield issue being slipped through, and it's all being in the name of labeling and informed consent and making sure people know. But as I played out in my article, the person who's wearing a suit and spraying the chemical may have read the label, but the parents and the children downstream on the food, in the park, on the golf course, are not privy to what was sprayed and what is in their food stream and in their water stream and in all around them and in the air and coming down in the rain on their heads. And so this idea that if we change the laws and we just say as long as the labeling on the packaging gives people the understanding that there could be cancer, there could be melanoma, there could be this, there could be that, then we don't need to be liable if people get sick from our product because we warned them. We had the duty to let you know, and we did let you know. Well, these laws are popping up, already been signed into law in Georgia. And so these are de facto liability shields, and we cannot allow this. We see what happened with the vaccine liability shield that happened in the 86. We've gone from 9 shots to 72 or 96, depending on, you know, how you count them and which ones are divided up from each other. So this is just crazy exponential growth of chemicals in our body. This is going to be exponential growth of chemicals in our water and our food. And as is, the sperm count of a man, we've spoken about this, is going down and down and down. And so by 2040, the average man in modern America or other westernized nations is going to be zero. My son is 5 years old. So what does that put him at his breeding age at that time? I am pro-life, and I am, people talk about reproductive rights. I want my children to have the right to reproduce. I do not want that right stripped from them. And so I actually think that that's the reproductive rights that we need to be fighting for. And we need to change that term around and say, yes, yes, I'm a yes for reproductive rights. My children deserve the right to reproduce, and it cannot be taken away with chemicals. And I think that many old school Republicans that are in places of power have been used to business as usual. We're pro-business, and so we're not going to be anti-chemical because we're pro-business. And I think that that time is dead, and they may not know it's dead, and they're still trying to go around as business as usual, but they will get primaried and they will lose their place because the MAHA coalition of mothers is powerful and are not necessarily traditional Republicans, but they are rubbing off on traditional Republicans. There are people coming into my restaurant that have never thought about seed oils and chemicals and, Roundup and fortified flowers. They've never thought about these things. And now they're passionate about them. So we're not just talking about this small part of the coalition anymore, the MAHA moms. We're talking about it's spread to the rest of the coalition. I just saw a study, not a study, but when they do a poll for Texas Republicans, 70% are anti-chemicals in their food, do not want to expand the rights of chemical companies if it will impact our food, our air, or our water. 70%. That is amazing. A very high number.
3: It is.
2: And
3: yeah.
2: So I suspect that these Republicans, it was a Democrat who stopped it, the from being in the big, beautiful deal or whatever the last thing was. Yep. And it was a Democrat who just stopped it in the appropriation committee. And I'm saying we need to wake up, conservatives, and recognize that your base now cares about healthy food and now cares about chemicals in their food. And of course they do, because anybody that's pro-life is going to be anti something that ends in the word side, because side means to kill, to murder. And so pesticide, fungicide, herbicide. Those are all words for death. And we need to be pro-life farmers, and we need to be pro-life people. And we need to remind our elected representatives that it is their job to protect the lives of the families of their constituents. And
3: let me do a recap here. I love where you're going with this and your zeal. Well, this is why we have you on, Molly, because you are literally in the trenches, in the dirt. So you went from owning restaurants as a vegan, and now you're a rancher, beef rancher, and regenerative farmer. And I mean, your story, if you have not heard Molly's story, you've got to go back and go to carrieabbott.com. Just type in her name. Molly is M-O-L-L-I-E and Engelhart, E-N-G-E-L-H-A-R-T. You will love her story. And it's a story of faith and also of just waking up to the realities of how the system works. One thing I want to clarify is that sperm count worldwide is down 50%. A lot of people aren't aware of that. We've done shows on that. I'm curious if you're connecting pesticides to part of that reason. I know it's not the only thing, but are you saying chemicals and pesticides are playing a role in that?
2: Yes, I'm saying that I think it's cumulative, of course. And I think that people will say, well, there's correlation and not proven causation. And so I will agree, and we have to be careful about what we say, but we can see that the downward spiral has gone significantly more down since 96 when we started spraying Roundup or glyphosate on our grains directly. We also know that atrazine can turn perfectly healthy frogs from male frogs to reproducing female frogs.
3: Yes.
2: And so we know that there's impact on hormonal impact. And then we know that the gut microbiome has hormonal impact. And then I also want to say that many of these chemicals are endocrine interrupters, and they register in our body just like estrogen. Mm. And there's a huge issue with also polyester clothing. I just did a show about how a gentleman that lives near me had very low testosterone, below 250. And just by changing all of his clothes to cotton clothing, his testosterone went up over 500. So it went up more than 250 points with wow. No other changes, except for he was already eating organic food and blah, blah, blah. But just changing his clothing and not having synthetics against his skin made a huge difference in his testosterone. And so I think that there's been studies showing male fertility impacted by plastics.
3: Plastic, for sure.
2: Petroleum mm-hmm. products are the base for many fertilizers. Many fertilizers are made out of petroleum. Well, then we're spraying the waxes and the different other kinds of petroleum directly on the food to make it last longer, which are acting like endocrine interrupters in our body, specifically treating our body like it's estrogen. And so it is mm-hmm. impacting men's virility and their ability to reproduce. And so
3: I would go one step further, because I'm willing.
2: Okay, let's now, go.
3: Because our hormones impact so much of our whole body, our whole system, as you well know. A lot of people think it's just about reproductive. It's not. It impacts your brain. It impacts the way you think. It impacts the way you act. So if we have sperm count going down and we have male reproduction being impacted and the hormones, let's just say the impact on men is going to be in their behavior as well, and their attitudes and their unwillingness to take risk and do what men do. And we see that in behavior, don't we?
2: We do. And I was sitting with my friend just the other day at this cafe in San Antonio. And I looked around and I said, if an EMP or something hits right now and there's no power and nobody's car works, how many of the men around here are going to get their families to safety? And
3: interesting.
2: It was a sad number, like based right? on our guesstimation,
3: observation,
2: based on my observations. But it is very, very interesting. And I think that it also, we have to understand that when there's all of these, you know, gun violence and there's this and there's that, our mental well-being impacts how we act in the world. And of course, there's porn and there's video games and other things that right. are impacting our mental health. But fundamentally, if we don't have good microbiome, then our brain is not working. And, you know, when you're very little in an embryo in the belly, in the uterus, the part that splits apart between your head and your gut, they're one piece and it splits apart. And so they're deeply connected, always have been. And mm-hmm. so that is why it's very, very important for us to have healthy gut. And that is yeah. something that's completely being destroyed by these chemicals. And so I don't think that we could even estimate how deeply bad the ripple effect of these chemicals are. And yeah. when you start to try to point it out, they're going to tell you it's correlation, not causation.
3: Right.
2: But we so can't just keep drinking chemicals and thinking there's no impact. And that's literally, not what right. God asks us to do. That no. is not what dominion is. I promise.
3: No, I'm with you. I'm with you. This is so fascinating and so important. And listen, we need to take a quick break. We're having a fantastic conversation with Molly Engelhardt. And I'm sure that you are leaning in, friend, because I know this listening community, you care about these issues. We'll be right back.
4: Friends, did you know you can be part of an alliance that advances your God-given right to live and speak truth? Alliance Defending Freedom contends for the truth in law, public policy, and the public square. ADF is one of the nation's most respected and successful United States Supreme Court advocates, with various roles in 74 Supreme Court victories. Since 2011, ADF has represented parties in 15 victories at the Supreme Court on behalf of pastors, churches, religious organizations, college students, family-owned business, and pro-life pregnancy centers. 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Today, more than ever, we need legal advocates who are committed to protecting religious freedom, free speech, marriage, the family, parental rights, and the sanctity of life.
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1: We are so honored to have Molly Englehart with us. She's a regenerative farmer and rancher, and she is very knowledgeable, as you can tell, about what's going into our food. She owned many restaurants in LA, was very successful as a vegan chef and restaurateur, and then changed the way she was thinking, which was a very costly move for her, by the way. And her story, you can go back to carrieabbott.com and just type her name in there, and you will be able to listen to her testimony, what God has done in her life. And Molly, I told you this the first time, and I'm so grateful for people like you who go through an authentic journey where you see things in a different way. You're willing to share that with other people. And you have been really thrust into the limelight in a sense where you are speaking to issues that impact nations. As a regenerative farmer, have you noticed from this administration any more support than previous administrations? And what is it that you're calling for? Because you've talked a little bit in the first segment about liability shields. In other words, legislatures passing laws where Monsanto and others are not able, or they're able to put it on a label somewhere, but the person who's playing in the park down the street never saw that label. And you're saying that's not good enough. And I agree with you. So first of all, as a regenerative farmer, are you feeling more support than previously?
2: As a regenerative farmer, no. As a mother, as a informed consent advocate, yes. Unfortunately, I think that DOGE did a lot of good things for getting rid of waste, but a lot of what they considered waste ripped the rug out from so many farmers, and especially small scale farmers that were providing food to schools, providing food to prisons. I have a friend who put millions of dollars into a mill to freshly mill flour for the local schools in Arizona, and they would be getting this freshly milled flour every week with all the nutrients still in it and feeding the kids. He spent $2 million and he was supposed to get 50% of that money back as a grant from the government. They had promised it, and that was ripped out from underneath him as wasteful spending with DOGE. And I say wasteful in quotation marks.
1: Yes.
2: So really I feel disappointed in the things that they chose to rip out from underneath people. I have another farm in California that I hold the note on the farm for the family, because they were not able to get a loan in their name originally with their income and et cetera. And so, and they had an amazing deal Also feeding vegetable boxes to different families and being able to take SNAP, and there was a middleman and da da da da, and that got ripped away from them, and it's like $19,000 a month of income. Wow. And so I think that getting nutrient dense food to human beings should never be considered wasteful spending.
3: It's not. You're absolutely right.
2: I'm anti government interference in so many things, but when we are doing the work to support local food getting to local people and not just ever expanding supply chains, that's never wasteful. And so I'm highly disappointed in the ways that those were ripped out. And I've been,
3: you think that it will change with the SNAP program changes and requirements, because I know that's a major push now, is to get whole food and real food to kids.
2: I hope. But the thing is that I don't think we had to rip the rug out and make people leave their farms in the interim to do that. And so I think that this almost $1 billion, $790 million dedicated to regenerative agriculture is a good start. But and Brooke Rollins, and they made a big deal about it. Mm-hmm. And I think having people, and I wrote about this in the Epoch Times, having regenerative agriculture spoke about at the highest levels of government, I think that that gets it more into the zeitgeist, gets it more into our minds. And so people are caring about it. But if I'm going to be honest, that's a tiny little drop in a bucket that they just held back from the money that Trump is subsidizing corn and soy. And he was subsidizing the soy farmers because they couldn't sell to China. But really, that's a fragile system. We shouldn't be growing all this soy for China, and then China's our greatest adversary, and then they don't want to buy it because of trade issues. We should be growing a diversity of food for Americans. We need to hunker down. We are in the 250th year of a nation. There has never been an empire that has stayed the empire in the world more than 250 years. Right now, we need to hunker down. We need to take care of ourselves. We need domestic oil. We need domestic security. We need secure borders. Food. But most of all, we need secure food, because in an emergency, it will be air, water, food. And we are not valuing our air and our water and our food. And I believe that small farms need to be treated like infrastructure, and feeding Americans American food should be a priority. And it is not currently a priority. And I am disappointed in that. And so
3: I voted for this administration. Yes, I join you in that disappointment. But this is why we're talking about it, because, as you said, getting it into the conversation, people listening to this show and others who have influence, we are hoping and praying that this conversation, your articles, your books, and your colleagues, and you who continue to find new advocates, we will keep talking about it, because we have to. Life is on the line, as you said so well in the first segment. Before our time ends, I do want to get clarity on something.
2: Yes, ma'am.
3: There are states passing laws, and Monsanto is going to the Supreme Court to try to get the right to not have to basically let people know what's in the chemical. How do we get rid of those laws that give them a pass? And also, how do we get rid of the chemicals? Because that really is the issue.
2: Yes, ma'am. So for clarity, they're not going to court to have us not know what's in the chemicals. They're going to court to say that if we disclose the risk on the label, then we can't be sued for causing harm.
3: Okay, like the vaccines. All right.
2: We have informed you.
3: Yes.
2: You know that it's
3: the liability is gone.
2: Mm-hmm. The liability is gone. But if I am a mother and I'm busy and I stop to get a pizza, and this is right now in this world we live in currently, this is not a future idea, 100% of conventional wheat is being sprayed, not just before they prepare the field with pre-emergence and all that. They are spraying chemicals on it to make it dry at a specific dye and dry so that they can harvest it at a specific time. And this is very efficient. Well, when they went to the EPA, because they knew they figured out this magic where we could spray it, kill the grain, and then harvest it 2 weeks later, they went to the EPA and they said, we need to change the parts per million of glyphosate in grains specifically. So it went up to like 30 parts per million from 2 parts per million. So vegetables are still at the 2 parts per million, but grains are at 30 parts per million. But that doesn't really make any sense. It's not, why would it be safer to eat more Roundup when you're having a pizza or bread or oatmeal than it is on carrots or zucchini? It doesn't make any sense, right? Mm. And so the reality is, We all have kids that eat too many carbohydrates because that's what kids love. And those carbohydrates are being sprayed with chemicals, and we do not have the right to fix that. And so I believe where we need to go with this is property rights. And I go over this in my article with the Epoch Times. Mm-hmm. But we as conservatives have always valued property rights. And why is it when it comes to GMOs and chemical agriculture, we do not honor property rights? If I, as a farmer, have drift that comes onto my field, I have a friend, his name is Bob. He grows old kamut. I watched a woman get on her knees in tears because his grain healed her son that had severe autism. He was 5 years old, nonverbal, still in diapers, and by 7 years old was verbal and out of diapers. Wow. And now is a teenager with a job and going to college. Wow. So that so story, important. But his field got drift from a neighbor's field in Montana, and he lost his ability to sell it to the European market because it was too high to be organic in the European market because of that drift. Mm-hmm. He is not entitled to that neighbor to have to pay for his crop. He is not entitled to anything. But if my neighbor's cow comes and tramples my greenhouse, he has to pay me for that. So I don't believe that organic farmers should have to give up 25 feet on all sides of their farm. I believe that it's the chemical sprayer that needs to be responsible. And once we put that liability that if your pollen of your corn infects my corn with GMO, then you are accountable for my crop. If your chemicals get on my field, you are accountable for paying for my crop. Then it doesn't have to be that the government is making anybody do anything. Financially, it will be too much of a burden for the farmers to spray these chemicals because the impact they're having on their neighbors. But currently, we are not honoring those laws. So I think we need to go back to property rights.
3: Okay. Wow. That's such an important conversation. We need to end our time now with Molly Engelhardt. Thank you for joining me for your insights. We'll link people to the article. Friends, this is a big issue. We need to tackle it. We need to pray about it. And we'll see you next time.
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7: How do you do? To say that homosexuality is a lifestyle is deception, as the man in this story will testify. His behavior led to the death of his reputation and his early dreams, to the death of a marriage, his family relationship, and almost of himself. But there is life after death, as he discovered when his heart and mind and life were unshackled.

0: Bringing light to a darkening world, this is Unshackled. True life stories of real people, dramatized and produced in Chicago by Pacific Garden Mission. Maybe the world gives up on street people, but the motto at Pacific Garden Mission is, never give up on them. What began as a little storefront rescue mission on Chicago's Skid Row has continued without interruption since 1877. Today, the old lighthouse covers four floors of a large facility on State Street, as well as the Gospel League home for women and children not far away. Daily, Pacific Garden Mission cares for the homeless, providing food, clothing, and shelter to those in need. The Son of Man came to seek and to save that which was lost. And the mission helps the lost find the way to new life through Bible study and counsel. And as this story reveals, nothing is too hard for God. Now for broadcast around the earth, here's program number 2519 in the series Unshackled, the program that makes you face yourself and think.
1: Well, honey, what do you think of our new son?
2: Well, what a surprise. I was all geared up for a girl.
1: Well, Jim was expecting a sister, too.
2: Yeah, well, he doesn't want anything to do with a baby brother.
1: Really?
2: Well, when Sis told him he had had a new brother, he said, look, you keep him yourself, Aunt Sis. I don't want him.
1: Oh, that's terrible, James. Well, we have to change that. Baby Ray is a gift from God.
2: That's true, but we were all hoping for a girl.
0: Because of the sensitive nature of this true story, parents should use discretion in letting small children listen and should also be prepared to answer questions. Names have been changed, but this is part one in the true story of a man we call Ray LaRude, right now on Unshackled.
3: My older brother's rejection made me feel worthless and unloved from an early age. I felt rejected by Dad, too, because he worked nights, and we saw him only on weekends, and then he didn't want us to bother him. My brother was named after my dad and always received warm greetings from everyone. Mother and Dad both worked, so I was left in the care of others. When I was five, an older cousin took advantage of me. Though it was painful, I liked the attention it provided, so I let a neighbor boy experiment with me, too. When I started school, word got around, and my brother despised me even more.
4: You're nothing but a pipsqueak. Just get away from me.
5: Well, how come you don't want to play anymore, Jim?
4: Well, it's because you're a sissy, that's why. Acting like a girl.
5: But that was part of the game. You told me to be the girlfriend.
4: You're not like the other guys. Mama's boy, mama's boy. You shouldn't have told Mom what happened on the bus.
5: But he pinched my ear so hard I still have the marks, see? And the bus driver didn't do nothing about it.
4: You should have just kept quiet.
5: He got no right to call me queer. He's just as bad.
4: Look, just shut up and keep away from me. Nobody wants to hear what you have to say, because you're a loser and you're unimportant.
3: My brother's words hurt me deeply, as did the cruel teasing on the school bus. I wanted his approval so much, but I seemed to attract only rejection from males, and I desperately wanted to be accepted. Against our wishes, Mom and Dad put us in a parochial school when I was 12. There I got my first paddling for something I didn't deserve, adding to my resentment, and there I overheard Dad tell the principal that I had a mental problem. I was crushed. Resentment and rebellion filled my heart from that point.
1: Ray, what's eating you?
5: I want to go back to public school. I hate that school.
1: Why?
5: I hate the uniforms and I hate the haircuts. Most of all, I hate the principal. He's nothing but a hypocrite, always criticizing us like he never does anything wrong.
1: Don't talk like that, Ray. We've warned you about being disrespectful to adults.
5: You said we could leave after one semester if we didn't like it.
1: I did not say that.
5: You did. You're a hypocrite, too, lying to us.
1: Ray! Your father and I believe that this is where you should be.
3: I seethed inside, rebelled all the more. I began fooling around with a school chum who introduced me to pornography.
6: You ever been with a girl, Ray?
5: No. I was going to once, but Mom and Dad found out and called her parents. We're not even allowed to talk to each other now.
6: Just as well.
5: Yeah, they kept saying in church that it's not good for a man to touch a woman.
6: I guess guys are okay, huh?
5: I'm not sure. Boy, the Sunday school teacher doesn't think so. I wrote him a love letter, and he tore into me after church.
6: Yeah?
5: Took me outside and said either I needed to be saved or else I needed to rededicate my life to the Lord.
3: When I was 13, I began working part-time in a laundromat. I had more freedom and became bolder in my flirtations. I hated crude and vulgar men and avoided them. My longing was for genuine affection. And not long after that, an older man came into the laundromat with another guy. When his friend left, I waited for an opportunity to begin a conversation.
7: Excuse me, but could you make change for me?
5: Sure. I'm Ray. What's your name?
7: My name's Lou.
5: How old are you, Lou?
7: I'm 38.
5: Are you married?
7: No, I'm divorced.
5: I'll bet you play the field. I'll bet you can have your pick. Just love him and leave him, don't you? What happened to your marriage?
7: Well, she just decided to leave. Didn't love me anymore and left.
5: She was a fool to leave you. Anyone would be lucky to have you. I'm a homosexual, Lou. I could take care of your needs.
7: No, Ray, I'm straight, and I'm not interested.
3: He walked out, but 30 minutes later returned and accepted my offer, beginning an affair that lasted for months. But my need for affection wasn't filled. The void was still there and growing because I knew in my heart he was just using me. The following school year, the new principal must have heard rumors about me because during the chapel service, he spoke out against homosexuality.
8: As children of God, we are called to live holy lives. The Bible teaches that it's not good for a man to touch a woman, but even worse, for a man to touch another man. Students, don't let anyone deceive you. You reap what you sow. Galatians chapter 6, verse 8 tells us, "For he that soweth to his flesh shall of the flesh reap corruption. But he that soweth to the Spirit shall of the Spirit reap life everlasting."
3: It was then that I learned that the things I did in secret were wrong. And yet the need had grown so powerful I couldn't stop. Surely God must understand, I reasoned, and I continued my affairs. Then in the spring of 1975, the school showed a film about hell, and I went forward knowing I was a sinner. Asking Jesus to save me gave me a loophole, I thought. I was not sincere, but I thought God had to keep his word. My lifestyle didn't change. At 14, I stole a bottle of wine from the store and got so drunk while drinking with my friends that I became sick. Their mother called my mother, who came and took me home.
1: How could you do that, Ray?
3: No harm done, Ma. We're just having fun.
1: You don't even care about what you've done or how you look, do you?
3: Oh, what's a big deal, Mom?
1: Go to bed, Ray!
3: I'm sorry, Ma.
1: Get to bed! I'm gonna call your father and the principal and the pastor!
3: I slipped in and out of consciousness that night, falling out of bed once. I was aware of the pastor's visit and my brother, who came in later and slapped me. The next day, I faced the wrath of my father, who took me into the woods, told me to strip, and then beat me with a stick.
2: God requires me to punish you, Ray. I have to. The Bible says, "Foolishness is bound in the heart of a child, but the rod of correction shall drive it far from him." You always had a rebellious spirit, son. You have to learn that behavior has consequences, and you reap what you sow. Now get dressed. I did this because I love you, Ray.
3: You don't love me.
9: me. You never loved me. I heard you one day talking to the principal of school. You told him you thought I had mental problems. You know how much that hurt, Dad? You can't say one good word to me, but you can say ugly things about me.
2: I'm sorry, son. I don't know why I said that.
9: Save your apologies. I don't need them or you. After a 3-day suspension, I returned to school, my heart more bitter than ever. Some friends introduced me to marijuana, and I smoked pot every day to escape my unhappy world. I added glue sniffing and open defiance to my growing list of rebellion. Once again, my parents confronted me.
1: You're using drugs, aren't you, Ray?
9: No.
2: That's a lie. We found these marijuana cigarettes hidden in your room.
9: You're spying on me.
1: We knew something was wrong. Your attitude, the way you act. So we bought this book that tells how to know if someone is using drugs. And you have 14 of the signs. Glassy eyes, slurred speech, drooling. It goes on and on.
9: Does it mention parents who hate you?
2: What's wrong with you, son?
9: You wouldn't understand.
1: We're going to call the school, and this time you'll probably be expelled.
9: Is that what you want?
2: We want you to straighten up.
1: If you don't straighten up, we're going to send you to a boys' home.
9: You hate me that much?
2: We love you, son.
9: Oh, you don't know what love is.
2: Why do you hate me, Ray?
9: I don't hate you. But if you ever lay a hand on me again, you'll be picking yourself up off the ground.
3: I was expelled from school and spent 6 months at home, forbidden to see anyone and doing all the housework. I fed on soap operas, fantasizing about my favorite actor. In the fall, I was accepted on probation at another parochial school. Right away, instead of calling me Ray, guys called me gay, which made me furious. I had been straight all summer, but I was about to go down a road of no return.
0: We'll hear more about that in just a moment.
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3: As soon as I was off probation, the principal gave me permission to defend myself against the name-calling. So I kicked the first kid who called me gay, and I was never called that again. Instead, they focused on my weight and called me side of beef. But I was no wimp, as I learned one day at school when I had terrible pains in my lower abdomen. I called Mom.
11: I'm busy, Ray. I can't come and get you now.
9: Mom, I really hurt.
11: You only have one more class, and then you can come home on the bus.
9: But that class is P.E. He'll make me do things I can't do. I'm double over with pain.
11: Tell him you're sick.
9: Yeah, right. If you don't believe me, he sure won't.
11: I can't come now, Ray. You'll have to hang tough.
3: Sure enough, the P.E. teacher insisted I exercise leg raises, jumping jacks, even the 50-yard dash. On the bus going home, I was vomiting and spent the rest of the evening in bed. The next day, I was in the hospital being prepped for an emergency appendectomy. After I recovered, I went on a crash diet and lost 30 pounds. Sure enough, Dad criticized me for being too thin, but I didn't care. I liked the new look and jogged to keep in shape. The summer before my junior year, I began jogging with a neighborhood man.
7: So, you're an honor roll student, Ray. Well, good for you.
9: I wasn't always. Got kicked out of one school for using alcohol and drugs. I had a bad attitude.
7: What changed?
9: I did. I was fat, and got tired of being ridiculed by the students.
7: Well, kids can be cruel.
9: Yeah, so can parents. But I lost weight, worked hard, and here I am.
7: Well, I'd say you're in great shape now.
9: Yeah, I plan to stay that way, even if Dad thinks that I've gone overboard. He always thinks the worst of me.
7: Well, he just doesn't understand you.
9: You know, Robert, I've decided that I don't care what he thinks or says. I'm going to do what feels right to me.
7: Good for you, Ray.
9: The trouble is, how do you know what feels right unless you try it?
7: I know just what you mean.
9: I'm really glad we got to know each other, Robert.
7: Me too, Ray. Oh, say, why don't you stop by the house and have a cup of coffee?
3: After 2 years of celibacy on my part, we became lovers and spent more time in his family room than jogging. One morning, his wife walked in and caught us. We were all shocked and embarrassed, and she ordered me out of the house. Later, I apologized and told her it was the first time and that it was all my fault. We both swore it would never happen again, but we were still meeting secretly. What a hypocrite I was, even inviting them to church with me.
12: The Bible says in Isaiah chapter 59 that our iniquities separate us from God. Are you separated from God by your sin? Well, perhaps you don't think you're so bad. Maybe you even work at living right. Well, hear what God says about that in Isaiah 64, verse 6. But we are all as an unclean thing, and all our righteousnesses are as filthy rags, and we all do fade as a leaf, and our iniquities, like the wind, have taken us away. Where have your iniquities taken you? To a place of fear and shame? Well, that's why God sent his only Son to die for our sins, so we could be made righteous in his sight. Hebrews chapter 7, verse 25 promises that Jesus is able also to save them to the uttermost that come unto God by him, seeing he ever lives to make intercession for them. If you'd like to receive that gift of salvation, come to the altar right now.

0: from the dead, thou shalt be saved. God can't go back on his word.
1: You think it doesn't matter what we do?
0: Oh, please don't stop seeing me. I need you. I didn't understand how deceived I had become because of my lustful desire. I had never really repented of my sins. Neither did I know Psalm 66, verse 18. If I regard iniquity in my heart, the Lord will not hear me. Robert never followed through on his decision. Our deception led us into deeper darkness. And when his wife discovered our secret, she called my parents.
2: Ray, I can't believe this. How could you do something like that?
0: You wouldn't understand.
3: God calls homosexuality an abomination. Read Leviticus chapter 18 and Genesis chapter 19. You're condemning yourself to hell.
0: That's not true. I got saved 3 years ago, right after I saw the movie The Burning Hell.
3: Then you shouldn't be doing what you're doing, son. It's wrong. You're not saved.
2: If you were really saved, God would change your life. Oh, Ray, can't you see that?
0: God understands my needs, even if you don't.
3: You're just trying to hurt us, aren't you?
0: I can't help being what I am.
2: You can help it. You've chosen this awful lifestyle. You're going to a psychiatrist.
0: I made a couple of trips to a psychologist, but in spite of everyone's outrage, Robert and I kept secretly meeting. The stress and guilt was killing me. I developed chest pains, constant headaches, nervousness. Finally, I went to see a counselor from our church.
4: How can I help you, Ray?
0: Mr. Barker, I think I'm a homosexual.
4: Now, why do you think that?
0: Because I'm having a relationship. With a man.
4: Are you saved, Ray?
0: Yes, sir. I went forward and asked God to save me in 1975. I stand on Romans chapter 10, verse 13. For whosoever shall call upon the name of the Lord shall be saved.
4: Do you date girls, too?
0: Yes. I've always had a girlfriend in school.
4: Well, then I don't think you're really a homosexual. I know you're not close to your dad and probably need a father figure, that's all. You'll be okay. You're just working through a difficult time in your life. Stop seeing this man and ask God to help you.
0: I left his office feeling very depressed and guilt-ridden. He didn't understand either. Not long after that, I swallowed a bottle of pain pills and all the prescription pills I could find. Then I went to bed, hoping to never wake up. Instead, I was just very sick for 3 days and lost 8 pounds.
5: Hello?
0: I tried to commit suicide, Robert.
5: Why?
0: Guilt, shame, anger, you name it, I feel it.
5: Ray, you know I love you.
0: Then let's go to California together.
5: But you need to finish school first.
0: Oh, sure. Happiness is always just around a corner, never right here. I've got to get away from everything and get my head straight. I joined the Army National Guard. On the entrance exam, I had to lie about homosexuality and my attempted suicide. But the summer before my senior year, I spent in basic training and loved it. And for the first time in my life, I had healthy male friendships and was even infatuated with a female recruit, a Sioux Indian. Meanwhile, love letters poured in from Robert.
6: Hey, mailman, here's another letter for you. Hey, what's her name anyway? How come she only signs her initial R?
0: She doesn't want anybody to know about it.
6: Oh, married, huh? Hey, so what does the R stand for, huh? Racy?
0: Roberta.
6: Oh, man, I wish I got letters like that. Hey, lover boy. I think that Sioux Indian girl is in love with you too, huh?
0: Yeah, she's cute, isn't she? Oh, we're supposed to have advanced training together next summer, and I'm looking forward to that.
6: Well, you better choose between her and your lover back home there.
0: I plan on dumping my lover back home. My parents came to see my graduation from boot camp, surprised that I had made it through without a problem, given how much I hated authority. but I liked military.

0: life. Robert called me as soon as I got home, and I reluctantly agreed to meet him in the park.
1: Ray, I really missed you.
0: Your letters reflected your longing.
1: Say, you look great. How did you like the military?
0: I loved it. 59 brothers and I was tempted only once. I had a special relationship with a beautiful girl. Your letters made me ashamed of you.
1: Well, let's go someplace where we can be alone.
0: Listen, Robert, I want out of this relationship. It's cost too much already for both of us.
1: Well, Ray, did that girl mean so much to
0: you? Ah, look at us. All we do is lie and cover up. I've attempted suicide and your marriage is on the rocks. It just isn't worth it.
1: I need you, Ray. I almost went insane this summer without you.
0: It's no good, Robert.
1: I'll kill myself if you leave, Ray. I mean it.
0: Oh, don't say things like that.
1: Ray, I'll get a divorce, I promise. And we'll live together. Please, you're everything to me.
0: Reluctantly, I agreed. And my senior year was miserable. At Christmas break, my brother came home and asked me to go for a ride.
2: Ray, I've heard that you've gone kind of wild, and it breaks my heart. I had no idea what you were involved in. I kind of feel partly to blame for it.
0: Why?
2: Well, because of the way I treated you growing up. I mean, I let the kids around here abuse you and make fun of you.
0: I always hated it when they called me names, but it's done now.
2: Yeah, well, you know, all things considered, I couldn't have had a better brother, and I want you to know that I love you. Well, Ray, what is it? What's wrong, Ray?
0: Oh, I wish I had heard that from someone when I was little.
2: Oh, I'm sorry, Ray. I'm really sorry.
0: A healing took place in our relationship that night, but sad to say, I was still at odds with Dad. I graduated from high school and in July had a complete physical exam before my second summer with the National Guard. X-rays revealed abnormalities in my chest, and I was sent home and hospitalized for more tests. They did a biopsy on lumps in my neck and discovered I had Hodgkin's disease, cancer of the lymph glands. I was afraid to close my eyes that night, afraid I might die in my sleep. And if I did, what then?
3: What then, indeed? Next week, we'll hear the conclusion of Ray's story, which may surprise you. Listening friend, why should you face any surprises on Judgment Day? The Bible makes it clear that you can know for certain that you have eternal life. In John chapter 11, verse 25, Jesus said, "I am the resurrection and the life. He that believeth in me, though he were dead, yet shall he live. And whosoever liveth and believeth in me shall never die. Believest thou this?" Turn from your sin by truly repenting and invite the Lord Jesus Christ into your heart and life right now.
4: 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And our address? 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So, until next time, unless our Lord returns before then, the doors to Pacific Garden Mission are open night and day. Thanks for listening, and may God bless you.

0: Created for work. This is Ken Ham, a missionary to our evolutionized culture and even the church. Work is hard, tiring, and often it's anything but enjoyable. But did you know we were created by God for work? In Genesis, we read that God created Adam and Eve in His image and gave them dominion over the earth. This implies they were to take care of the creation entrusted to them. And God specifically tasked Adam with the job of tending and keeping the Garden of Eden. Work isn't a bad thing. When we work, create, and design things, we're copying our Creator who made the universe and sustains it. So while work may not always feel good, we were designed for it. But why is it so hard? That's tomorrow.
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1: For American Family News, I'm Chris Woodward. A powerful 7.4 magnitude earthquake has struck western Colombia, killing at least 111 people and damaging hundreds of buildings. The quake hit the remote Choco region and was felt as far as Bogota. It is the most powerful earthquake in Colombia in the last decade. International support and aid have been offered. Talks continue between the U.S. and Iran. Fox's Mike Emanuel reports both are demanding reparations for damage done during the conflict.
2: In the war of words between the Iranian regime and President Trump, the Iranians say they want compensation for damages. President Trump fired back from the Oval Office.
3: Well, we're going to ask for money for the damage they've done over a 50-year period, whether you go SS Cole or whether you go all of the people that were so badly hurt, so badly wounded or killed, many thousands of people.
2: Vice President J.D. Vance over the weekend signaled there's no short-term timeline. The administration suggesting this conflict isn't going to end anytime soon. At the White House, Mike Emanuel, Fox News.
1: New York Democratic Representative Alexandria Ocasio-Cortez says the American people are paying the price for the president's reckless war in Iran. But supporters of the war say the president is doing the world a favor in preventing Iran from being a nuclear threat. Mississippi's attorney general wants to be governor of Mississippi. More on that from Caleb Castile.
4: At an event in Tupelo, Mississippi, Attorney General Lynn Fitch spoke on what would make her best fit for the job. Quote, Mississippi is on the verge of moving from the nation's best-kept secret to the nation's leader in conservative governance, Fitch said. One of her biggest political moments came in 2022 when attorneys from her office argued the Dobbs v. Jackson Women's Health Organization case that helped overturn Roe v. Wade.
5: I don't mind making those tough choices. I don't mind getting those lawsuits. I don't mind protecting and standing up for Mississippians. And will always continue to do that.
4: She says that she is, quote, a Trump conservative with Mississippi values, and if elected, would be the first female governor in the state of Mississippi. She mentioned the Mississippi Miracle, which is the education surge that has seen the state rise in the national education rankings.
5: Now it's the Mississippi momentum. Now we have to continue to move forward in our education and be the leaders in that regard.
4: She made a pledge to the voters of the state to what she would do if she were elected.
5: So as your governor, there are some major things I'd like to focus on. Making life more affordable. Continuing to have safer communities. And truly strengthening our economic development.
4: The Mississippi primary is in 2027. Current Governor Tate Reeves is term limited. I'm Caleb Castile.
1: The U.S. set a record for its hottest month ever in July. Last month averaged 76.89 degrees Fahrenheit across the lower 48 states, eclipsing the Dust Bowl's July 1936 record by an eighth of a degree. Although it was unusually cool in Alaska, hotter than normal conditions blanketed the lower 48 with the most excessive heat in the Mountain West, Southwest, Northern Plains, and Southeast. In final news, a new educational program has been created to help college athletes online. Fox's Tony Genualdo explains.
6: The FBI and the NCAA are teaming up to start a new program to help combat sexual exploitation of college athletes. The agency announcing the initiative Monday, which it hopes will educate athletes about the dangers that come with their increasing public presence online. Name, image, and likeness deals have led to athletes becoming bigger targets of hackers. The FBI says bad actors often target athletes through phishing schemes, stealing private images, and posting or selling them online. It can also lead to so-called sextortion, the threat of having the images become public. The agency says the partnership will also give athletes tools to report possible criminal behavior, victim services, and mental health treatment. Tony Genualdo, Fox News.
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4: Welcome to the Hamilton Corner, everyone. Abraham Hamilton III here. Delighted to be back in studio after an amazing time in Farmerville, Louisiana. We had a great time there where we spent a lot of time focusing on discipleship. Why discipleship? What is discipleship? What is a disciple? How to make disciples practically? And the multi-generational kingdom of God is what we talked about as well. We had a great time there, but I'm glad to be back here in studio with you. At this very moment, many of you, if not most of you, are making your transition from your part-time jobs where you generate an income to your full-time jobs where you cultivate an outcome. And as you do so, I want to remind you to do so with intentionality, understanding the primacy that God places on family and welcoming his view to govern, guide, and guard your engagement and your family's lives. That was not a misspoken statement. I intentionally stated the way I did because what we do to generate revenue, as important as it is to the function of our lives and our families' lives, it is not our full-time job, our full-time engagement. Our full-time engagement as followers of the Lord Jesus Christ is to make disciples, outcome cultivation. I'm joined this evening, as usual, by the corner contingent right across from me, my man, 100 grand, Mr. Bobby Rosa, and in the screening room, producer extraordinaire, often imitated, never duplicated, the real J Mac. And we are ready to rock and roll with today's edition of the program, where we are all trying to figure out what exactly the W in the WNBA stands for. You know, and based on the way things have unfolded, it seems the W might stand for whatever. Whatever you like, I do for you, whatever. NBA. Maybe so, maybe not. We'll get into it. But as you are making your transition, as I've stated many, many, many, many, many times, if we would welcome the Lord to grab a hold of us in our families, there's no question as to what could happen in our nation, because as we are transformed individually, individuals invest in transformed families become agents of the king's agenda in our communities. You've heard me say repeatedly that our call and commission is to live locally, refuse to allow national and international headlines to manipulate you away from being faithful right where God has planted you. Have you considered that where you live is very well a product of God's divine design for you? Have you considered that? Have you considered that it is God's divine providence that has afforded you the opportunity to live right across the street from the people you live across the street from? Have you considered those neighbors, the next door neighbors, both on the right and the left, if you have neighbors like that, that they've been placed there by God's divine prerogative? Do you know your neighbors? Do you know whether or not they're believers? Have you sought to establish a trusted relationship with your neighbors? I've been saying, man, as God transforms us individually, then our families are anchored in the Lord's will for us and his mission for us. And then we move forward in our neighborhoods. You knock on your neighbor's door, you may find out, man, they're believers too. And then guess what just happens? Now you have two families in your neighborhood to work the king's mission right in your neighborhood. Then your two families go and find two other neighbors. Next thing you know, man, you might very well have 16 families right in your immediate community that are all passionate, committed, lifelong, obedient disciples of our Lord Jesus Christ. You know, one of the things we were talking about this weekend, that when Christian discipleship takes place, when a person is born again and then they become committed to Christian discipleship, is that Jesus Christ transforms us by his spirit to where our character is transformed into Christ-likeness. And as we are transformed into Christ's likeness, that Jesus likewise transforms our values into kingdom values. And then as our values are transformed into kingdom values, that we seek to be involved in the Lord's mission in our homes, in the church, our local churches in particular, and in the world. We become switched on to being about our Father's business. To the Word of God we go. Joshua chapter 9 is where we're going to go today. Joshua chapter 9. This is a portion of scripture to where Joshua was leading the Israelites into the entree and settling into the promised land. And Joshua had his marching orders, you know, to make no covenants with anybody in the land, lest those people, you can find this Deuteronomy chapter 7, for example, lest those people turn your hearts away from following wholeheartedly after Yahweh. And after having massive victories, first at Jericho, a setback at Ai, then victory at Ai, they continue to go forward. And what had been a feature of Joshua's leadership of the nation Israel at this juncture is that he would seek the Lord diligently. But then you have this account of scripture, Joshua chapter 9. I start at verse 3, and I'm just going to read through to verse 18. Joshua chapter 9, verse 3. I'm going to read all the way through to verse 18. And this is what God's word says. But when the inhabitants of Gibeon, notice it says the inhabitants of Gibeon. It doesn't say their ethnicity just yet. Their ethnicity is going to be revealed in a few verses. But they were residing in the city of Gibeon. Back to verse 3. But when the inhabitants of Gibeon heard what Joshua had done to Jericho and to Ai, they on their part acted with cunning and went and made ready provisions and took worn out sacks for their donkeys and wineskins, worn out and torn and mended, with worn out patched sandals on their feet and worn out clothes. And all their provisions were dry and crumbling. And they went to Joshua in the camp at Gilgal and said to him and to the men of Israel, "We have come from a distant country, so now make a covenant with us." But the men of Israel said to the Hivites, or the Hivites, there's the ethnicity, the Gibeonites were Hivites residing in Gibeon. But the men of Israel said to the Hivites, "Perhaps you live among us. Then how can we make a covenant with you?" They, the Gibeonites, said to Joshua, "We are your servants." And Joshua said to them, "Who are you and where do you come from?" They said to him, "From a very distant country your servants have come because of the name of the Lord your God. For we have heard a report of him and all that he did in Egypt and all that he did to the two kings of the Amorites who were beyond the Jordan, to Sihon, the king of Heshbon, and to Og, the king of Bashan, who lived in Ashtaroth. So our elders and all the inhabitants of our country said to us, 'Take provisions in your hand for the journey and go to meet them and say to them, we are your servants. Come now, make a covenant with us. Here is our bread. It was still warm when we took it from our houses as our food for the journey on the day we set out to come to you. But now, behold, it is dry and crumbling. These wineskins were new when we filled them, and behold, they have burst. And these garments and sandals of ours are worn out from the very long journey.' So the men took some of their provisions," meaning the Israelites, "but did not ask counsel of the Lord, but did not ask counsel from the Lord. And Joshua made peace with them and made a covenant with them to let them live. And the leaders of their congregation swore to them. At the end of 3 days, after they had made a covenant with them, they heard that the Gibeonites were their neighbors and that they lived among them. And the people of Israel set out and reached their cities on the third day. Now their cities were Gibeon, Shapharah, Baaroth, and Kiriath-Jearim. But the people of Israel did not attack them because the leaders of the congregation had sworn to them by the Lord, the God of Israel. Then all the congregation murmured against the leaders." What you have there, folks, in the scripture is a biblical example of a subset of a people group who recognized that they were incapable of overcoming the Israelites. So because they were incapable of overcoming them, they decided to deceive them via ruse. See, the Hivites living in Gibeon knew what was going on with the Israelites because they were right there in what ultimately will become the Israelite territory. So they knew about Og and Bashan. They knew about them. They knew about the Lord's deliverance of his people from Egypt. They knew all about it. And so they realized, we won't be able to withstand them. So our best bet is to deceive them into entering a covenant with us, to deceive them, to allow them to welcome us to join their community. Any of that sound familiar? Any of that sound familiar? Yeah. So they came up with a scheme. Let's make our bread look old and dusty, and we'll get our ragtag clothes and make it look like we travel from far, far, far, far, far away, even though we were right around the corner the whole time. And by the time the Israelites realized that they had been duped, it was too late because they had already entered the covenant with them. And the key component is right there in verse 14. So the men took some of their provisions, but did not ask counsel from the Lord. When you read this chapter in its context, reading chapters 6, 7, and 8 preceding it, and chapter 10 after it, you'll see that the Lord included that narrated observation intentionally to show that this is a deviation from what Joshua had been doing. This is an aberration from the stance that they had been taking. And it also is put there to serve as a marker that portends some pretty horrible things that would come later on. I've referred to this before, but it is later on where you get to Judges chapter 19, where you have the events recorded in Genesis 19 as occurring in Sodom and Gomorrah. You find that the very same activities ultimately start happening within Israel. You have grotesque sexual immorality and homosexuality, and combining that with a murderous disposition, to where you had the visiting and sojourning Levite who happened into the Benjamite territory because the Gibeonites end up settling in Gibeah of Benjamin. That's where it becomes, which is the same city where they came from in the first place. It just ends up making their Hivite Canaanite city a part of Israel. Mm-hmm. Because many of you might have had the thought, man, now the Lord has clear instructions in his law, the Mosaic law, as to how the Israelites are to conduct themselves. So how do the Israelites devolve into full-on homosexuality? Could it be that the Gibeonites end up bringing their practices along with them? Could it be that the Gibeonites maintained some Hivite loyalties? Could it be? Now, that is a bit of speculation on my point, no doubt about it. Nonetheless, when the Gibeonites engage in the grotesque immorality as recorded in Judges chapter 19, so much so to where the scripture declares, shows that they raped the Levite's concubine until she dies, the rest of the tribe of Benjamin ends up going to war to fight on behalf of the Gibeonites. That if you don't have Joshua chapter 9, you probably won't even get to a Judges chapter 19.

0: to deceive.
1: Healthcare workers asked the High Court to reconsider their case. This is Matt Staver with Freedom's Call. Liberty Counsel filed a petition asking the U.S. Supreme Court to reconsider a case involving New York healthcare workers who were fired for refusing to take the COVID shot. The petition argues the Court of Appeals has wrongly adopted a rule that denies federal Title VII religious accommodations when a state vaccine law forbids them. The petition asked the court to grant the petition and allow the case to proceed with discovery and final judgment. This case presents an important question of whether Congress's guaranteed religious accommodation protections can be nullified whenever a state prohibits them. And there is a split among the appeals courts that warrant Supreme Court attention. These New York healthcare workers deserve justice for being unlawfully forced to choose between their livelihoods and their religious convictions. Stay informed at Liberty Counsel's website, lc.org. That's lc.org.
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3: Welcome back to the Hamilton Corner. Abraham Hamilton III here. Man, we truly, truly suffer when we don't take heed to the truth of Scripture. So, in case you don't know, last week, toward the latter part of last week, in McKinney, Texas, the McKinney City Council had a hearing on whether to allow the Islamic Association of McKinney to expand from its current locations to a new 5.5-acre campus where they can host up to 2,000 Muslims at one time. Now, just for those of you who are not Texans, who may not be aware, that McKinney, Texas is an area north of Dallas, Texas, right? So you have Dallas, the Dallas Metroplex, which is just up I-45 north from Houston. And north of Dallas, you come to Plano. Well, why am I mentioning Plano? Well, you might recall that this whole phenomenon has already had a run and is running now in Plano with Epic City. Do you remember that? Remember that, Bobby? Epic is an acronym for the East Plano Islamic Center. Well, they proposed basically almost a new municipality that was a Muslim-only community that would include housing, recreational facilities, soccer fields and things, and a new huge mosque, as well as madrasa, Islamic school. And in order to live there and to move in there and to be a part of that, you would have to be Muslim. Which led to some protest kind of late in the game, if you ask me. But ultimately, Texas Governor Greg Abbott got involved and state legislators got involved and trying to say, well, this is discrimination, and started, you know, expressing opposition to Epic City. Now, we've talked at length in the past about Dearborn, Michigan and Hamtramck, Michigan, where right now the majority of the citizens, or should I say the residents in Hamtramck, are of the Shiite Muslim variety, the same sect as the nation of Iran and the Khomeini regime in Iran. And then you have similar ideologies in Dearborn, Michigan, which is right outside of Detroit, Michigan, right? So getting back to Texas, and then north from Plano is McKinney, Texas. Now, I'm explaining all of this so you can see, kind of connect the dots, because sometimes when we hear these stories, we don't connect them appropriately and don't get a full contextual picture. This is also the same area where the DFW airport, the Dallas-Fort Worth airport, where you might recall a Christian pastor was trying, had some time between flights, and was trying to go into the chapel in the airport, and he was forbidden from entering the chapel. Why? Because there was a Muslim prayer service going on. And so the Christian pastor was not allowed to enter. which he persisted and ended up getting the airport officials to ultimately let him in. But I'm trying to give you a picture that, don't look now, but there's a full-on, dare I say, Dearbornistan effort happening in the Dallas Metroplex in the North Dallas area. You have this that follows. I mentioned Hamtramck, Michigan, and Dearborn, Michigan. We've talked about how just

0: last week how Hassan Piker's homeboy, Abdul El-Sayed, wins the Democrat nomination for the U.S. Senate in Michigan. We have what we just had the conversations about the Somalian Muslims dominating the socio-political scene in the Minneapolis area, which, by the way, do you recall when you had the Don Lemon-led so-called faux testers who barged into a Christian worship service at Twin Cities Church as a faux test against ICE? Well, in the follow-up, did you realize that all of the people who were originally charged, that all those charges got dropped? You know? All of them. Gone. Boop. And then, of course, you can't forget the Islamunist in New York City who's hosting, you know, iftar dinners or whatever in the, I think it's called Gracie Mansion in New York. Is that it? Gracie Mansion in New York. And I forget the New Jersey governor just, you know, campaigning with the terrorism-aligned mosque in New Jersey and the person who founded it. I mean, guys, are we witnessing the Islamicization of the United States of America? Now, getting back to McKinney, Texas, and I want you to pay close attention because in McKinney, you had the city council meeting where over 150 people showed up to oppose the expansion of the Islamic Association centers in McKinney. You had one man, I'm going to show you a clip from his testimony. Some people might have saw this clip circulating on social media, but didn't realize where it came from. Well, this is a man, Eddie Issa. That's a good point. I think there's a comment. It seems that he only got involved when the elections were in the air. Are you talking about Governor Greg Abbott? Sister Merle? I think so. Yeah, you might be right about that. But getting back to this, there's a man who identified himself as an Iranian survivor of Sharia law in Iran. Like, he's from Iran and escaped from Iran, only to move to the McKinney, Texas area and to see what he's escaped from in Iran coming to where he lives now in North Texas. This video was taken at the McKinney City Council meeting. Listen to Eddie Issa, clip number 7. 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
1: Hello, my name is Eddie Issa. I'm a Sharia law survivor from Iran. And I'm here to tell you, this is a dangerous ideology you're allowing in their country. Every country that is Islamic now, it used to be a Christian country. And we were soft Christians and we allowed these people to come in, bring their Sharia law into their countries and slowly kill us off left and right. Let me make it very clear to you. Christianity is a personal relationship with God where it says, render unto Caesar's what is Caesar's, render unto God what is God's. Islam is Sharia law, deen wa dawa, religion and state, which is not even compatible with the American thing. And when these people will use taqiyya to lie to you, to manipulate you, because whenever Islam is little, they will lie to you and tell you they come in peace. This is level one. Level two is what's happening in UK right now, where you have two-tier policing, where you have like the blasphemy laws, Islamophobia, racism, all this nonsense that they talk about. First of all, Islam is not a race. So anytime you criticize Islam, they will use the race card. But every country has this disgusting ideology inside their country, yeah, including my own country, Iran, Russia. Islamophobia is another made-up bullshit, because they don't want you to criticize their death cult. That's why they will put that, that's why they push it in UK, in every country they go to. M103 is in Canada right now. They deliberately try to silence us. And the worst people that are trapped in it is Muslims themselves, because they can't leave that death cult, because they're told, if you question that disgusting book, you're called a kufar, and they get killed over it, just like my friends who are apostates in prison or dead right now in Iran. I'm telling you, this is a bad idea, and you're going to regret not listening to people like us who lived under Sharia law.
0: Now, this is coming from a man who You don't have to take my word from it. He's telling you he lived under it. You know what I mean? And he's not alone. We could give you so many more examples, testimonies. My sister Brigitte Gabrielle has been here numerous times talking about this stuff. But I want you to notice a couple of things. First things first, and just take a few moments to just remove the absolute idiocy from the conversation, right? It is cultural Marxism that would say if anybody say anything about Islam in a critical manner, then it is an exercise in so-called racism, right? Guys, Islam is not a race. It's not an ethnicity. It's not. It is a political supremacist ideology draped in religious garb, all right? There are Bosnian Muslims, Serbian Muslims, Chechenian Muslims, Chinese Muslims. You know what I'm saying? So if somebody tried to call you racist for saying something about Islam, just please, like water off a duck's back, reject that immediately because it's insane. The sociopolitical supremacist ideology has a global design. Like they seek to globalize that reality. All right. The next thing I want to point out, did you notice what Eddie Issa said? That almost all of the Muslim nations today used to be Christian nations. And what did he say about his own home nation of Iran, which was Persia? He said, we were soft Christians. Did you hear that? Soft Christians. It is a passive, inauthentic, whimsical, I wouldn't even call it Christianity, churchianity, that seeds ground to this, and I'm going to say it plainly, this demonic supremacist ideology. I've said before, and I understand that it's not all Muslims who are terrorists, but it just so happens almost all Islamic terrorists happen to be Muslims, you know? And it never has taken the majority to do what happens. It's always the passionate, fervent, committed minority that asserts their terrorist mores and ultimately seek to establish Sharia compliance. Now, when you have, you know, 150 residents show up in the McKinney City Council meeting and the meeting is delayed because it takes so long to register the number of people who are gathered to speak, because you have people there to speak in favor of it, a fraction of the number who was there to speak in opposition to it. But I want you to note a couple things. One of the people who spoke in favor of it, of the expansion of the Islamic Center in McKinney, Texas, was McKinney's former mayor, George Fuller. The former mayor is saying, man, what is the big deal? These people have been in our community for years. Which I don't know if the former mayor understands this or not, but this has been the play of Islamic supremacy dating all the way back to Muhammad. When Muhammad first makes his approach, it's passive, it's peace filled. Oh man, can we all just get along? Kind of thing. You know, can we all just get along? Until he got a little bit stronger. Then once he got a little bit more potent, it wasn't can we get along? He was like, oh, now we make demands. And now we make impositions. And now we make requirements. Now with the 150 people that showed up to oppose this Islamic Center expansion and the potent testimony of people like Eddie Issa, do you know that the McKinney City Council voted unanimously in favor of the expansion of the Islamic Center? Did you hear what I just said? Unanimously. There are 7 members of the McKinney City Council, and all 7 voted in favor of it. Do you see? So what about that whole representative government thing? You know, what about you know, you listen to your constituents. Huh? One of the things that it seems that the vote was already in the bag before the hearing, because how do you get a 7-0 ruling? I'm sorry, a 7-0 vote in favor of the expansion of the Islamic Center when the overwhelming majority of the people at the council meeting were opposed to it? Do you think they were making up their minds during the hearing? During the hearing? 7-0 Do you think they were making up their minds? And those seven council members, the seven people who make up the council, is the mayor, current mayor, Bill Cox, the mayor pro tem, Rick Franklin, city council member District 1, Justin Beller, council member District 2, Patrick Cloutier, I don't know if I'm pronouncing that properly, council member District 3, Jure Feltus, that will be Dr. Jure Feltus, who interestingly is a board certified family physician. Well, no, I'm just wondering how many young ladies she's going to end up having to help through certain traumatic experiences in light of this recent expansion vote. You know what I mean? City Council Member at Large, Ernest Lynch. City Council Member at Large, Michael Jones. Usually the at-large city council members are similar to mayors in that they have to have the entire municipality to vote in their favor. So in spite of the vigorous opposition to the expansion to the new campus. And by the way, the reason why the Islamic Center of, well, let me say it properly, Islamic Association of McKinney's, the Islamic Association of McKinney sought to expand is because they've outgrown their current space. They've outgrown their current space. Yeah, and it just, man. It's the same old, right? You study history. The beginning is always peaceful. Always. Until there's an accumulation of power. And then you see the same trajectory. And then what began as a peaceful presence, please just accommodate us, becomes what they're facing in the UK right now. Surge in rapes. No-go zones. Are we going to allow the same thing to happen in our country, guys? And I think a large part of it, and the Muslim Brotherhood told you that they were going to use the United States' laws against the United States. A large part of what's happening is a twisted, perverted, and incomplete understanding of our First Amendment.
2: I'm Steve O'Dell with Mission Network News. Anti-conversion laws in India are supercharging Christian persecution. Six pastors and another Christian were arrested for allegedly luring people to convert at a birthday party. The host denied this. Their only accuser was an uninvited troublemaker. Todd Nettleton with the Voice of the Martyrs USA says,
3: but in spite of all the questions and all the holes in this case, you have seven people who are going to prison for 5 years. And that is just a microcosm of how these anti-conversion laws are misused.
2: Conditions in these prisons are brutal, yet pastors share stories of supernatural protection and encouragement. Pray for their safety. Even now, more states are considering anti-conversion laws. Through them, the government has accused churches of enticing people to change their religion with tea and cookies before service. Pray that God would make himself known despite obstacles. At least 100,000 children risk missing the next school year in Lebanon because of war and displacement, per the UN. It reports 340 schools have been damaged or destroyed across the country. Among the kids at risk are Syrian refugees, says Camille Melki of Ministry Heart for Lebanon.
4: If we go back to 2019 till now, these are seven academic years that we have not had a full year of education, beginning with the COVID and then later on with the Port of Beirut explosion, followed with the terrible financial collapse. And then the wars between Hezbollah and Israel.
2: Constant disruption has a psychological effect. Heart for Lebanon is hiring Christian counselors to help. Pray for hope and a future for kids in Lebanon. Thank you for listening to Mission Network News, a service of One Way Ministries. 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I'm Steve O'Dell.
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0: Welcome back to the Hamilton Corner. Abraham Hamilton III here. Folks, I believe there are two primary methods to deal with the twisting and the perversion of our First Amendment to work against the preservation and continuation of our constitutional Republican form of government in our country. First, we must return to a founder's understanding of the First Amendment, to where you cannot persuade me successfully that the founders anticipated Wiccans and Satanism and Islamism to be viable, like Sharia as viable practices within the American body politic. So to one of the things I would submit to you for consideration is the letter from George Washington to the Hebrew congregation of Newport, Rhode Island, authored August 18th, 1790. So this is shortly after our U.S. Constitution is ratified. Just to get right to the point, that George Washington ended up in a discourse with the Hebrew congregation of Rhode Island, in which George Washington conveys that Judaism would be protected under the U.S. Constitution. All right? I think an argument can be made that what the founders had in view were religions that were consistent with the Judeo-Christian ethos and not any others, because there were significant debates. For example, the First Amendment is not the only text regarding religion in our Constitution. You also have Article 6. You have the religious test clause of the Constitution. And much of the reasonings for the religious test clause, because the founders anticipated the federal government to be a smaller, less involved iteration of government in the daily lives of Americans, because as Article 6 was ultimately ratified, first drafted and then ratified by the states existing at the time of the Constitution's ratification, that at the exact same time, the majority of states had religious tests for office. So the understanding was one within federalism, to where the founders and drafters and signers of the Constitution wanted to make sure that the federal government did not expand beyond where it's supposed to be. And this is one of the things that kind of gets lost in our conversations, that the federal government was never supposed to be the end-all be-all for religion and its application to people who would fill the roles within governmental structure and ultimately deciders of how the freedom to practice one's religion would be exercised in our nation. That's the first thing. Secondarily, I believe you have a very strong argument that can be made when you have people who would have certain practices and they'll put religion on top of the practices that we've clearly identified as criminal. For example, if you have people who, as the overwhelming majority of pagan religions throughout human history included within their religious devotion, was child sacrifice. And it's amazing in our country. If someone said they were participating in a religion that says, well, our religion says we should be able to murder babies as a part of our religion, if it was a religious practice overtly stated as such, many people in our country say, well, of course not. But when you twist that religious commitment and say, yeah, but it's a constitutional freedom. You see what I'm saying here? So, and I know because of how long it's been, that there's been a concerted effort to try to reject the God of the Bible from our society and civilization, and which would make it very difficult to now come back around and say, well, you know, when we say religion in the First Amendment, we had clearly in view religions that's reflective of the God of the Bible. It's hard to put that toothpaste back in a tube. But this is why I'm saying, where we are is very similar to what happened to Joshua and the Israelites in Joshua chapter 9. Because of failure to seek the Lord then, they could not envision that, you mean, tell me these people were just from around the corner and they're going to present themselves as peaceful on the front end just to make their way so we can make a covenant with them? Guys, that's what's happening to us in our own country. So I'm planning to do more shows on a deeper dive into that. What can we do about this twisted view, the twisting of our First Amendment into a pretzel that leads to a McKinney, Texas. Now, notice this is not in New York. This is not New York City. This is not San Francisco. This is McKinney, Texas. And I want you to, like I mentioned, those other areas to show you the consistency. Plano, Texas, McKinney, Texas, Dallas-Fort Worth Airport. I didn't even mention that there was a march in Houston, downtown Houston, not too long ago. In Islamic showing, you had an issue in Fort Bend County, in the Sugar Land, Texas area, suburb of Houston, Texas. Guys, this is real. This is real. In other news, this is late Friday. This news came out, but the SPLC sought to have, and that's the thing. Like, right? How long have the death to America chants been coming from Dearborn? The death to America chants didn't have public rallies and death to America chants, you know, when they first showed up. But a little sleep, a little slumber, a little folding of the hands to rest, and now you have, right here in the United States of America, chants reflecting what's being chanted, what has been chanted from Iran. All right. The SPLC is quite upset that the Trump DOJ has filed a criminal, has indicted the SPLC for their fraudulent practices when they're paying for the racism that they're trying to stop. I mean, that's a wild one, boy. Like they hiring the supremacists. Man, go to the rally, man. Here, how much money you need? This is wild. Well, the SPLC filed a motion to dismiss the case in federal court in Alabama, where U.S. District Judge Emily Marks said, "Not so fast, my friends." The SPLC attempted to assert that the case should have been dismissed because the Trump Department of Justice were prosecuting them based on animus. It was a malicious prosecution because they don't only want to prosecute us because we're exercising our First Amendment rights. Well, the judge said, no. Not so fast, my friend. There's no evidence to substantiate that. And, oh, by the way, trial's going to start in October. Listen to this brief report. It's about 40 seconds long. Listen to it and watch it. It's clip number six. Clip six. Go.
6: Federal judge denies a motion by the Southern Poverty Law Center to have its case brought by the DOJ dismissed over allegations of vindictive prosecution. And the judge ruled on Friday the SPLC failed to prove the U.S. Attorney's Office for the Middle District of Alabama targeted the group over its First Amendment rights. She wrote that heated political rhetoric is not evidence of legal animus. The SPLC is accused by the Justice Department of defrauding its donors by funding informants inside the very hate groups they claim to be fighting. The organization has pleaded not guilty to the charges, and trial is expected to begin in October.
0: Not so fast, my friends. So they're trying to get out of it. The judge is like, man, y'all tripping. There's no evidence of this. And really, guys, in the criminal law context, that's a Hail Mary. They're trying anything to get out of this case. Malicious prosecution, please. That dog does not hunt. Well, I started off the show mentioning, you know, the WNBA. Well, what does the W stand for? And I say it must stand for whatever, you know, because it literally is the Women's National Basketball Association. But the policies that they've adopted, and even the announcements of like coaches and things, and others are saying there, well, yeah, they should let men who identify themselves as women play in the WNBA. So following that, you've had a couple retired NBA basketball players who are men to say, oh, so the W don't really mean women then. A word? So that means I can restart my professional career. Because anybody who's played basketball, you know, no shade to any female basketball players. But listen, professional women's basketball players would tell you they can't play with men. They can't play with men. That's why you have people like Clay Travis, who has a $10 million bet out there right now. I'm not encouraging gambling. But he said, listen, I'll put the WNBA champion up against a high school boys all-star team. And the high school boys will drub the WNBA champions. In fact, I would take it a step further with Clay Travis. Take the WNBA all-star team and put them up against like a McDonald's All-American boys all-star team. And the boys will win by 50. One of the major reasons is why, because you have 7 foot tall, 17 year olds who weigh 250 pounds with 38 inch verticals. This is crazy town. Well, Enes Kanter Freedom, who played 11 years in the NBA, 11 years in the NBA with a respectable career. He wasn't an all-star in the NBA or anything, but he averaged like about 11 points for his career and 8 rebounds. And to play in the NBA, the bench warmers can ball in the NBA. Let's just keep it a buck. You think it's the old adage from Brian Scalabrine. Brian Scalabrine would say to YMCA ball players, I'm closer to LeBron than you are to me. And then he proved it. You know, playing one-on-one with a bunch of cats, former D1 players, you know, weekend warriors, and annihilated them. Because the NBA is big time. There's a reason why it's such a small percentage of basketball players that are actually really, really, really, really good in high school and college that never make it to the NBA. There's a reason for that. Well, Enes Kanter Freedom said, well, since the W seems to be in question, I've decided that I'm coming out of retirement. Listen to and watch clip number 5. Clip 5, go.
7: After careful consideration and reviewing the current eligibility guidelines, I am officially declaring myself a WNBA prospect. If simply declaring who you are is all that's required, then I meet every single requirement necessary to compete in the WNBA. My team and I have carefully examined the WNBA's eligibility criteria and governing framework surrounding self-identification and inclusion. Based on the current guidelines, I can and am officially declaring my eligibility for the upcoming WNBA draft in May 2027. I am definitely not here to mock, make fun of, or disrespect any community or personal choices. I am simply asking that the current rules be applied equally to everyone. The rules that represent the very values many WNBA players and coaches have publicly advocated for. My team and I are prepared to ensure these guidelines are applied equally, consistently, and without exception. And I look forward to the WNBA honoring its stated principles. See you at training camp.
8: Why are you crying?
0: What I didn't mention, I didn't go over all of these things like bone density and stamina and musculature and all that kind of stuff, because it's obvious, because most people understand the difference between men and women. What I didn't mention is that Enes Kanter Freedom, that's the name he is now, is 7 feet tall, 6'10", 250 pounds. And he said he's coming out of retirement. Well, soon after his announcement, Royce White announced that he too is announcing his eligibility for the WNBA draft. And he just happens to be a 6'8", 260-pound former first-round pick of the Houston Rockets, 16th pick overall, who did not have an extensive NBA career. He had a dominant collegiate career, won 2 state championships in Minnesota, was Minnesota's Mr. Basketball. He put on a wig and said, I'm eligible for the draft too. Sign me up. Since the W don't mean anything, well, sign me up too. And I understand, and you should have saw the statement the WNBA put out after this. I mean, they were mad. I mean, you're mocking the Women's League and all that kind of stuff. No, you're making a mockery of the Women's League. When you have the WNBA and you have Sophie Cunningham, who comes out and said, yeah, they should have men playing in women's basketball because we need to protect girls. And then for her to be rebuked by the league formally and the players hacking us, knocking upside the head in every game. This is what you open yourself up to. And then following what Sophie Cunningham said, you have coaches wearing shirts protect trans rights and all this other kind of stuff. Protect trans kids. All right, protect the trans kids playing basketball then. Let all of the basketball players with hoop dreams in high school that couldn't make it to D1 in college and the D1 players that couldn't make it to the NBA, all of a sudden, now you got Juana Man in real life. That was a movie that was a parody in the past, and they didn't made it real life. Guys, this is the absurdity of the ideology we're facing, all the way from people waxing ignorant concerning the historical truths of Islam to now we as a society have collectively, generally speaking, forgotten what a woman is.
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11: How mature are you? Hi, I'm Chuck Bentley with My Money Life from Crown. Hebrews 5:14 says that solid food is for the mature, who by constant use have trained themselves to distinguish good from evil. While the writer is speaking about spiritual maturity, we can apply the same principle to handling finances. Financial maturity doesn't happen automatically. It develops through constant practice. Just as our physical muscles grow through repeated exercise, our financial discernment grows every time we choose God's wisdom over the world's. Every financial decision becomes an opportunity to train ourselves. When we're tempted to buy what we don't need, but choose contentment instead, we're building financial maturity. When we faithfully tithe or give generously, even when it's difficult, we're training our hearts to trust God rather than money. Hebrews says maturity comes through constant use. That's an important reminder. Financial wisdom isn't learned simply by reading a book or attending a class. It's developed by repeatedly applying biblical principles that shape our heart and behavior. God's financial principles protect us from impulse spending, deceptive advertising, and the pressure to keep up with others. We learn to recognize the difference between traps and opportunities through repetitive training. The goal of stewardship isn't merely knowing what the Bible says about money. 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And that happens one obedient decision at a time. I want you to join us in beautiful Knoxville, Tennessee, September the 10th through the 12th. We look forward to celebrating all that God has done through Crown over the last 50 years. 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
12: This is the Public Square from the American Policy Roundtable with Dave Zanotti, who threatened to do it, and he did it. he did it. He got us all into That Hideous Strength, written in the 1940s by C.S. Lewis.
13: And look what happened, Wayne. We gave a homework assignment to everyone associated with the Public Square that we had to read That Hideous Strength. We did. And about the same time, it seemed like every headline in the world burst on the scene talking That's about right. privacy and data and control mm-hmm. and the big tech companies. And people are freaking out all over the place about what's happening as it regards to civil liberty and privacy. So we've taken a second conversation here. We've had a show on The Circle, on our long format broadcast, then a show called Shall the Circle Be Unbroken? And now we've got a third installment of The Circle series on C.S. Lewis's work, That Hideous Strength. That book is, in essence, the precursor to 1984. C.S. Lewis wrote his book about a technological takeover of modern society and the world several years before George Orwell would actually write 1984. In fact, Orwell actually critiqued Lewis's book, he thought it was a pretty good read. He wasn't a big fan, but he admired the work of Lewis in this regard. So there have been people thinking about this rising takeover of technical forces through government for quite some time. I think that when you read these older works and then you consider the world that we're living in today, there are some amazing, even creepy parallels that we talk about on this week's series.
12: 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It's a very thought-provoking conversation on our long-form program. 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And we'll see you again next time right here on The Public Square.
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2: I'm Steve O'Dell with Mission Network News. Anti-conversion laws in India are supercharging Christian persecution. Seven Christians were arrested for allegedly luring people to convert at a birthday party, despite no evidence. Todd Nettleton with the Voice of the Martyrs USA says they are going to prison for 5 years. Conditions in prison are brutal, yet pastors share stories of supernatural protection. Pray that God would make himself known despite obstacles. Next, at least 100,000 children risk missing the next school year in Lebanon because of war and displacement, per the UN. Among the kids at risk are Syrian refugees, says Camille Melke of Ministry Heart for Lebanon. Seven consecutive academic years have been disrupted because of COVID, the Port of Beirut explosion, financial collapse, and now war. Constant disruption has a psychological effect. Heart for Lebanon is hiring Christian counselors to help. Pray for hope and a future for kids in Lebanon. Thanks for listening to Mission Network News, a service of One Way Ministries. I'm Steve O'Dell.
15: Harper's Kennel of Stella, Missouri is proud to be sponsoring this portion of broadcasting on KNEO. 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For more information, the phone number is 417-628-3083.
16: 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Crosspoint. Crosspoint. An interactive program featuring ministers and leaders of the Christian community addressing the issues that are challenging the church today. Here's your host, Mark Taylor.
17: Who are the kings of the East and what do they want to accomplish? Is China out to eliminate America and, in fact, the Western world as we know it? Thanks for tuning in today to Crosspoint. I'm Mark Taylor. Today, we're going to be discussing the Kings of the East, and my guest to do this is Lieutenant Colonel Robert L. McGinnis. Well, welcome to Crosspoint today, and it's been a while since I've talked to Lieutenant Colonel Robert McGinnis, but we're glad that you joined us here, and you've written a book here called Kings of the East. There's a biblical deal to that because we hear about the Kings of the East, and you're talking about China here, basically, and how they want to eliminate people like America, a kind of a communist world order that they're setting out there. And you talk about, and I think I agree completely with you here at the first of the book, about that Beijing can't achieve with the fusion of all of its elements of national power and its cooperation with other nations. So it'll buy or steal from the West through espionage and thanks to global enterprise of agents and cyber warriors. They're kind of a ruthless bunch, aren't they?
18: Well, they really are, Mark. They use what's often referred to as unrestricted warfare, and that's something that dates back to the time of prior to the Cultural Revolution with Mao Zedong, who, you know, said, look, you know, we use every element of national power to go after our adversaries. And Mao named the United States as an adversary long ago. And, of course, all you have to do is come up to what happened last week with the National People's Congress and the statements by the current president, Xi Jinping, who said basically that the West, and he named the United States, is trying to contain them. And he used rhetoric that we were very cognizant of, recall from what happened with the Soviets during the old Cold War. And not that many years ago, 5-6 years ago, I wrote a book, Alliance of Evil, and I said, we really are in a new Cold War, folks, and it's with two nations. It's with Russia and, of course, with the emergent China. And this new book, Kings of the East, it really details those five centers of national power that the Chinese communists are using and have used for some time against us. And they're being incredibly successful, albeit some people in the United States have no clue as to what's really going on.
17: Yeah, and this book is very timely, too. Considering what's happening here now and then the next few days of Chinese communist leader, you know, possibly going to Russia to advance some kind of a new world order agenda and stuff. That's very interesting because of what it talks about, stuff like this in the book.
18: Well, it does. And, you know, President Xi's been around as the president and the chairman of the Chinese Communist Party, as well as the leader of the People's Liberation Army, all their armed forces, since the fall of 2013. And he is a hardcore Leninist Marxist. Now, he was recruited primarily, as I outline in detail in the book, because he is an ideologue. He has every intention of getting, you know, China back on course as to where it started under Mao Zedong. And, of course, under Mao, during the Cultural Revolution, 1966 to 76, they basically purified, removed all the anti-communist, you know, and, of course, promoted anti-capitalism, anti-liberalism, and so forth, to advance their Marxist views. Now, I see really what Xi is doing is much the same. So he has sparked a cultural revolution within his own country. Now, what we see happening with regard to the meeting in Moscow with Vladimir Putin is really a confirmation of what they cemented a year ago, February, just prior to the Olympics in Beijing, when Vladimir Putin showed up on the doorstep of Beijing and sat down with President Xi, and they, you know, kind of formed a 5,000-word document that called for this significant alliance, this significant no-limits strategic relationship, which has really begun to blossom over the last year. And, of course, that is why I call it a new Cold War. And what we're going to see is just consummation of that. You'll see they'll talk about trade. And, of course, thanks to Western sanctions against Moscow because of the Ukraine invasion, we are seeing that the Chinese are lapping up cheap energy from the Russians and a lot of food. Of course, they don't have enough land to grow their own food. That's why they depend upon others. And then, of course, you see that the Russians have been stumbling badly in their war against Ukraine, in spite of the fact that we really are in a proxy war, which is another indication of Cold War. That proxy war, of course, is being fought between the West and Russia, and now China is coming to reinforce, arguably, what Putin has begun a year ago. The West, of course, provides all the munitions and all the armament and just, you know, what, today, yesterday, we heard that the Poles and the Slovakians are going to send, 29s, which are jet fighters made by the Soviets, to Kyiv so that the Ukrainians have more weapons to use against the anticipated spring offensive that Russia has been building up for. So there are so many things that are happening today, but quite frankly, 5 years ago, I wrote an Alliance of Evil. This is exactly what's going to happen. And Kings of the East, the things that I talk about in there are going to happen, and they're beginning to happen even now, which is quite intimidating for the West.
19: Now, you talked in here and mentioned that, you know, China at one time, well, in 2010, was the world's second largest economy. You say a few years later, you believe that Beijing has reportedly surpassed the U.S. in this economic metric. China is out to be number one in everything, aren't they? I mean, we're seeing them threaten Taiwan, the Hong Kong situation, just one thing after another. They won't lay off, will they?
18: Not at all. You know, President Xi's made it very clear. He seeks world dominance by middle part of this century, and so another, 27 years. Arguably, he'll be there before that if he continues the current course. Now, that doesn't mean they don't have problems. They do. Economic problems. He has demographic problems. He has, some security issues that he's dealing with. But he's really tightening up. He's got the hammer down. He's cleaned out any dissidents within the Chinese Communist Party. He's obviously, humbled Hong Kong and, just basically tossed out the agreement that the Brits had with the Chinese, and they now dominate totally what's going on in Hong Kong. And, of course, they would like to, as President Xi repeatedly wants to remind people, that Taiwan, the former Formosa, is really a breakaway province of the People's Republic of China. Now, that dates back to the end of the Civil War between the Kuomintang and the Chinese communists in 1949 when Chiang Kai-shek took his entire army and fled to the shores of Formosa, where they, you know, created a democratic republic that we, interestingly, signed an agreement with many years ago, a bilateral treaty that we abandoned to replace it with the Taiwan Relations Act, which we currently have, which says, you know, we're not going to recognize Taiwan anymore, but we will provide them the defensive mechanisms to defend themselves against Chinese tyranny. Now, every indication is that the Chinese communists are really ratcheting up and preparing for an invasion of one type or another of Taiwan. And if you like, we can go into some detail on that. But I do believe that that's inevitable. Is it going to happen this year? Probably not. Is it going to happen in the next three? I would say that's a high probability.
19: Now, you say on page 31 of the book, you're talking about former Speaker of the House, Representatives Newt Gingrich, in 2019, admitted in a new Newsweek article that it has become more and more obvious that our strategies for dealing with China don't work. He went on to state that our strategies are failing because they are based not on reality but on myths. The Speaker explained that our misleading is based on our own arrogance and wishful thinking on the part of deliberate Chinese strategy of deception. So they just lure us and we just kind of go along with it. They'll make a promise, but they have no intentions of keeping it.
18: No, that's right. And that's much what Marxists always do. You know, whether they're Marxists that drove the 1917 revolution, you know, that toppled Tsar Nicholas III, or in 1917, or, you know, what we've seen even in this our country, you know, the Marxists here, you know, they'll lie, cheat, and steal. They'll do whatever in order to persuade the culture to go in their direction. Arguably, you know, last year I wrote a book that talks about to give me liberty, not Marxism. And that's really about the Cultural Revolution going on in America. And it's spurred to a large degree by, you know, true Marxists, people that want a socialism, want to dictate what we do, how we do it, and they're using the mechanisms of culture to persuade us to go in that direction. But back to China, you know, the myth that we bought into, and you can blame, you can go back to Richard Nixon, 1972, when he went to Peking, then which is now Beijing, secretly at the advice of Henry Kissinger, and he said, look, we need to bring China into the fold. And the great promise that he promoted was that we bring capitalism in there, then democracy is going to spread and that communist regime is going to crumble and it's going to be replaced by something not that different than what we have in Japan today or in Western Europe. Of course, that didn't happen. And then along comes Bill Clinton, and he ushers them into the World Trade Organization. But, you know, frankly, Clinton did that because that was kind of the juice that got him into the presidency, because he worked with people from the Bilderbergers and so forth that financed his campaign that really got a start in the summer, the summer of 92, before he really rose to prominence. And, you know, I write about that in another book, The Deeper State, years ago, so that people need to understand that there are power brokers out there. And so those power brokers put Clinton in there. They said, you need to promote WTO for China. China got into the WTO thanks to Clinton, which I talk about in Kings of the East. And then, of course, they just spark and they explode in so-called capitalism and enrich many of their own people, making them billionaires and the like. And then, of course, then that led to corruption. And then by the late 2010s, the Chinese communists see that they could be overthrown by the likes of these capitalists. And so they ratcheted down and they started an anti-corruption movement. And then they brought in President Xi, who's a true Marxist, and he started to get rid of all the corruption, people that weren't following the communist Marxist ways. And so, you know, it's been a full cycle from the late 40s, early 50s, when Mao Zedong was beginning to purify the communist regime and, of course, the People's Republic of China.
19: I've always thought that the Chinese people seem to be kind of a cold people, don't have much of a conscience, you know, except for your Christian aspect of that, you know. I mean, but of course, that's under the radar there because of the way Christianity is persecuted in China all the time. Yet there's many Christians under the radar there. But for generally, most generally, you're speaking, you're finding that they don't, they have a kind of a one-track mind and don't show a lot of, you know, conscience on things.
18: There is a large Christian minority there, and there's also Falun Gong, and there's Hindus, you know, a lot of Muslims, and, you know, other varieties, Buddhists, etc. But what has happened, you know, in the last, arguably the last year, is that in December of, 2021, that President Xi hosted a religion conference in Beijing. He said, look, we'll support your religion, but you have to follow the rules. In other words, you have to promote the state as well as your religion. And, of course, they have their own version of God's Word, the Bible, which they modify to their liking. And those that don't comply, you really get in trouble. You know, for instance, in the last couple of weeks, we've seen reports that people that are trying to use social media to advance the gospel of Jesus Christ find themselves in terrible straits. They had some people arrested just because of their social media posts and the like. And then, of course, you know, you've had churches that have been destroyed, house churches that have been, you know, basically raided and people put in jail, pastors put in jail. And the same thing with the Uyghurs in the West. Their mosques have been destroyed. What you need to appreciate is that in Marxism, religion doesn't have a voice. State is the god of the Marxists. And anything that contests or competes against that will be destroyed if they're able. And so, given that, you can begin to understand that the promotion of the state is what President Xi does, and all of those sycophants that he's placed in the government. He doesn't have any political opposition anymore, much like Mao didn't have. And any political opposition that Mao had, he just killed. And the same thing is happening with Xi. If you were watching the 20th Congress last October, you would have seen right in the middle that the former premier was roughed up and escorted out of the 20th Congress because he fell out of favor of President Xi. He provided opposition. Now, I talk about, you know, some of the internal opposition in Kings of the East, but you have to understand, behind the scenes, behind the veil here, President Xi is being manipulated, but it's only by hardcore Marxists who really want to dominate not only China, but have aspirations for the entire world.
19: And we are talking about Kings of the East, book out by Lieutenant Colonel Robert McGinnis. Stay with us, folks. We're going to come back and talk with more right after this. This is Mark Taylor. 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Never miss another Crosspoint program again. Go to www.kneo.org today. Welcome back to Crosspoint. I'm Mark Taylor. My guest today, Lieutenant Colonel Robert L. McGinnis. Robert, you've written lots of books. This newest one, of course, is just as one to eye-opening as many of the books that we've interviewed you on in the past. So if somebody would want to know more about Kings of the East or any other books that you've written, what you've done, how would they go about doing that?
18: Well, you know, you can always look it up on the Internet. I'm all over the Internet, either my books or my articles or my TV and other activities. I think, that, of course, Defender Publishing is there in Missouri, and they're good people and have promoted the books over the years. But every major bookstore carries these books. This one is pretty relevant because of all the, you know, threats that we're getting from Communist China, which will continue until something that's done, and I'm not sure it's going to be done near term. But the others that I've written over the years are, you know, I've mentioned the deeper state, which describes what's happened in Washington.

0: Ukraine and now China coming into that as well. You feel like that this is going, as the communist leader is going to be traveling to Russia, this is going to advance a new world order agenda, is not?
1: Oh, absolutely. There's no question that President Xi wants this. His public statements, as recently as a week ago, have reflected just that, that he really totally rejects what the West has done post-World War II in establishing a liberal Western-style international order with all the organizations that we set up. Just a statement he made a week ago, and this is what President Xi said, and I'll quote. He said, Western countries, led by the United States, have implemented all-round containment, encirclement, and suppression of China, which has brought unprecedented grave challenges to our nation's development, end quote. Now, he said that to the National People's Congress, which is really the parliament of the communist regime. And that's the sort of thing that he consistently states. He calls us out. He says, our problems are the fault of the United States and the Western world. What we need is a new world order that's more sympathetic to authoritarian ways. Now, I also study Vladimir Putin and the things he's been saying. The reason in part for the Ukraine war is because Vladimir Putin wanted to resurrect the old Soviet Union, and even better, the Russian Empire that dates back to the 18th and 19th century. And he said that in his recent statement to his own parliament, as well as to the people in Russia. So we know the justification that he makes, certainly publicly about that. You know, his actions really dictate that he really believes this. And so when you have Xi and Putin, together there at the Kremlin, they will be talking about a host of issues, not only trade issues, which benefit, of course, the Chinese at this point, and the Russians. They'll talk about Ukraine, and I do expect that President Xi will promise to provide ammunition that the Russians desperately need in their war in Ukraine. I believe they'll provide more weaponry that is not that different than what the Russians make, because they took the same blueprints for much of their equipment. I believe that they'll recertify their unlimited friendship, which basically is the alliance that I talk about in my 2018 book, Alliance of Evil. I think that they'll then talk about what the Chinese spokesman said, and that is they're going to announce a new paradigm for international relations. Now, what that is a new world order. They want it to be more, accepting of their authoritarian way of viewing the world and their anti-religious way of viewing the world. They want more power to come from, the likes of Beijing and Moscow and less out of Washington and Brussels. So we need to recognize that they think differently. They have different history, but they're incredibly ambitious, and they would, destroy the United States given the opportunity. And unfortunately, we have what I call elite capture in this country, a lot of people that have been compromised by the likes of the Chinese by design, using their unrestricted warfare approach to things. And so, if you believe some of the press that the Hunter Bidens of the world have been bought off by the Chinese communists, then you can begin to understand that the campaign that started back in 1949 by Mao Zedong, that continues today under President Xi, to undermine the United States and to create a new world order, that's becoming, unfortunately, a real threat, a real outcome that I would not dismiss.
0: Now, you also believe that he'll reach out to Zelensky, the head of Ukraine as well, and try to maybe make a peace brokerage here or something, do something to kind of make everybody else look like they're weak and he's got everything under control?
1: Well, yes. Keep in mind, just a week ago, under President Xi, his regime facilitated, some sort of kumbaya between the Islamists in Tehran, Iran, and those and

0: Riyadh, Saudi Arabia. You know, they have been at, they've been at odds for decades and decades. But some now they're talking about opening embassies in one another's capitals. That's quite a coup. Now, keep in mind, a year ago, the Chinese signed a long-term strategic agreement with the Iranian mullahs. And so they have them in their back pocket. And now it appears as if because the Biden administration is mostly left-footed and, you know, doesn't know how to do international relations, that we're losing, you know, our key ally, which is the Saudis, in that part of the world, which, of course, could have a major impact on us economically because much of the oil that is bought up by the rest of the world and the fact that we've cut our own production down could have a major impact on the world economy. And the Chinese are not, you know, not bashful about doing that sort of stuff. Now, going up to Ukraine, having accomplished this a week ago, it would appear as if what Xi is trying to do is get Putin to somewhat mitigate and back down on his major ambitions about Ukraine that date back some time. And he's going to reach out probably to Zelensky, who is a corrupt official himself anyway, who has been very good at manipulating the West, you know, saying, oh, the Russians are going to attack you if you don't stop them in Ukraine, which is probably not true. But that's what manipulators like Zelensky and the corruption that's endemic in Ukraine is all about. And, oh, by the way, I have actually been in Ukraine. I've been in Russia. I've been in China. So I'm not speaking off without having some insight into the things I'm talking about.
1: Yeah, and you can talk about that in Section 3 of the book. You say it should be clear by now, as people read through the book, that the communist China is dead set on settling the current U.S.-run international order and replacing it with one in Beijing's favor, and thus they are pulling all the stops out to remake the world into their image. This, they're after this. This is something, I guess you could say, they're doing with a vengeance. They're going to get it done if they can.
0: Well, they are. Yeah, all you have to do, Mark, is look at what they've done economically. Besides the military, which is, you know, the largest military in the world, and they're adding more money all the time and more technology. But economically, not only do they steal us blind, our intellectual property, you know, just look at all their, you know, sophisticated weaponry. You know, it's almost a carbon copy of what we've produced in the United States. They don't have to, you know, develop in innovative new weaponry, they just copy ours, and they've been very effective at copying that. They also monopolize what I call the critical commodities, like the rare earth metals. So if you have an iPhone, it has rare earth metals in it. If you have a sophisticated Hellfire missile that we shoot off a drone at wherever in the world, it has rare earth metals. Our space technologies all depend upon rare earth metals, and the Chinese have monopolized that. 90%+ of all rare earth metals are processed in communist China, and a lot are mined by the Chinese communists. Even those that are mined in the United States are shipped over there for processing. So if you want to control the world, you control rare earth metals. If you want to control the world, you also control microchips. Now, you know, think about what modern convenience we have today that doesn't have a microchip. Most cars have microchips. Everything in, you know, all modern appliances have microchips. Where are the microchips made in the world today? 90%+ are made in Taiwan. And why might communist China want to take over Taiwan? Well, it's pretty simple. They want to dominate the world modernization effort by dominating all microchip production. Now, Joe Biden wants to produce more microchips in this country and has thrown billions of dollars in the direction. That's going to take decades to come around. We're just, you know, really behind the eight ball on that particular issue. So economically, they steal everything. They foreign leverage. They use Belt and Road Initiative, which touches 140 nations around the world. They leverage political patronage from nations that can't afford what the Chinese have invested. I mean, they want the dollar to be on the outs, and they want the renminbi, their currency, to be the world reserve currency, you name it. And, of course, I talk about all of these and much, much more in Kings of the East.
1: Well, and speaking of Kings of the East, tell people, you know, if they're looking, you know, to get a copy of this book, and it's got quite a bit of information in it, and a lot of other books that you've written as well, how do they need to go about doing that?
0: Well, it's all available on Amazon, or you can, you know, Target. I think Walmart carries it. Others carry, yeah, the books, Barnes & Noble, and et cetera. So they're readily available. You know, one of the things, Mark, people that, you know, in the United States, how many of us can say that we ever studied Chinese history?
1: Yeah, really.
0: I don't think, you know, we study European history because a lot of American immigrants came from Europe, but we don't study Chinese history. And that's where I began, because it's important for people to understand that the Chinese don't think like us. And as a result, you need to kind of understand where they've come from in order to kind of put into perspective where we are going today with a mega rich, a very powerful nation called Communist China, where it wants to take the world. And I think by understanding the history, it's certainly helpful to understand where we are today.
1: Yeah, and that is the way that you start off the book, kind of giving us a history of what you're going to be talking about in the book. So that does help with the book. So, folks, stay with us, and we're going to be back to talk more about the book, Kings of the East, right after this.
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1: You're listening to Crosspoint. I'm your host, Mark Taylor. My guest today, Lieutenant Colonel Robert L. McGinnis. We're talking about Kings of the East, his latest book, talking about a communist world order. We always hear about the New World Order. We hear about the Great Reset and things like this. And by the way, is China part of this Great Reset that's going on that we're hearing a lot about?
0: Oh, yes. Of course, it goes to Davos. It goes to the World Economic Forum. Yeah. It goes to Klaus Schmidt. And his son is married to a Chinese lady and lives in Beijing, and he is an advisor to President Xi. So is there a connection? Yes. There's a clear, strong connection. And President Xi has spoken at the last number of Davos meetings of the rich and famous in Switzerland. And he, of course, blames the West for all the world's problems, and people are beginning to bite into some of the propaganda that he spews out.
1: Yeah. Now, another thing that, again, it's just, Robert, China is in the news a lot that people hear about. For instance, the balloon situation that we just had here just a few weeks ago. And then this deal of buying up land, especially around military bases. There's a lot more sinister plan here than most people realize.
0: Oh, of course. Yeah, the land purchases, keep in mind, China has about one-third of the agricultural land that we do in the United States. That's why they have to import so much of their food. They can't feed themselves. And so they want to buy up land all over the United States, given the opportunity, in order to produce more food. And yes, they also buy land close to sensitive military facilities so they can monitor what we're doing, because the spies are just about everywhere. And here in Washington, it's not a laughing matter, because there are a lot of Chinese spies, either those that are actually Chinese descent or those that have been hired or have been compromised to assist the communist Chinese. And you mentioned, Mark, the balloon. Of course, that's a program they've had for numbers of years, and it got the attention last month only because somebody, you know, looked up in the sky and said, hey, it's not a moon. It looks like something different. And all of a sudden we came to be identified that it was a balloon that was carrying a big payload that had all sorts of sensors collecting signals, collecting pictures and the like. And, of course, it had, you know, all the solar panels to power it. And it floated over all of Alaska, and then part of British Columbia, came into Montana, and was, you know, kind of maneuvered around through sensitive areas where we have missile bases and Air Force bases and other, you know, sensitive places. And, you know, unfortunately, the Biden administration decided to wait until it had collected all the data it needed before it shot it down over the East Coast. Now, we could have shot it down, I will tell you, because I spent several years as an operations officer in Alaska, and I know the technology and the sensors that we have from the very tip of the Aleutians at Shimia Air Force Base all the way through most of Alaska. We knew what was in the air, but it was decided not to do anything about it, to allow it to, you know, to pass over. So, yes, the Chinese spy left and right, either through satellites, balloons, humans, cyber, or they just outright buy it and buy people, what we call elite capture, which is, of course, part of what arguably is the whole fiasco with Hunter Biden.
1: Yeah. And you mentioned technology in the book, Chapter 8. You say emerging technologies might also make us dumber. After all, our over-reliance on technology has the potential to reduce our intelligence. Consider how many of us drive our automobiles while blindly following a global, you know, GPS system and then voice instructions to guide us through unfamiliar destinations rather than studying a map. And then it says our nearly total reliance on smart devices does our thinking and makes our brain more lazy and arguably dumber. And I guess you could just say we're just many of people in America are just buying into this stuff and don't even realize what they're doing and setting themselves up for.
0: Yeah, how many of us have used an actual map to get from point A to point B? Now we just, you know, turn to MapQuest or something on our cell phone, and it talks us, you know, take a left, take a right, 300 yards or whatever. The Chinese have invested heavily in artificial intelligence. They've invested heavily in hypersonic weapons, which means, you know, they're well ahead of us, and the United States military acknowledges that. Quantum computing, robotics. They have invested in the future in ways that we haven't. Now, the U.S. has a lot of smart people. It's just a matter that the Chinese are across the board. They have fused their military, their universities, their capital, industrial capabilities together to focus on the production of capabilities and systems that advance the Chinese communist interest. We don't do that. We try through organizations like DARPA that the Pentagon uses to do all sorts of secretive research on future systems. But the Chinese, you know, pull everybody in and said, you're all going to work on the same direction and the same systems, and we're going to produce things faster than the West. And they can do that in their system. We just can't do it in ours.
1: Now, I'm kind of going to the back of the book here. I want to get on Chapter 10 because that starts off China's prophetic end times role and how we should then live. So there is a tie to the end times. China is part of it because it does speak of that in the Bible, doesn't it?
0: Oh, yes. I think it's, you know, as I point out, you know, talking about, you know, the Magi in Matthew 2, were they from Iran or from China?
1: Yeah.
0: You know, I talk about in Daniel, the time of the end. Are we talking about Chinese or are we talking about Romans? Arguably, I would say it's, you know, it could be China. And, of course, there are references in the Old Testament to the land of Sinim. And Sinim has been interpreted as basically Asia. The kind of the thing that's most intriguing, of course, I think, is in Revelation 9, 14 to 16. It talks about a 200,000 man army. Now, that's 200 million people.
1: Yes.
0: And, you know, there are various interpretations, some of which, you know, and they all could be correct. I don't think we'll know until the end. Some say it's all 200 million demons, could be. Or it could be cyborgs and drones and, you know, super soldiers. Now, what I did discover, Mark, is interesting, is that when you go back in the Chinese communist history into the 50s, Mao Zedong raised up a militia that approached the size of 200 million under arms across China. And so I was, it was in 1958, I was flabbergasted by that. And I document, of course, that in Kings of the East. And so I conclude that, one, I can't dismiss, you know, what it says in Revelation 9, that, yeah, it could easily be 200 million people because we've seen it in the history of China, and it could be from China. But it also could be the harnessing of technology. It could be the alliance of Satan's army of demons with cyborgs, with drones, with super soldiers, and with some of the communist militia, the Red Guards of sorts, of the Cultural Revolution of 1966 to 76. It could be a combination there. What is clear is that the Chinese communists are dead set on taking over the world. They have a large population. They have nationalism, which seeds the young people to do the things they want. And I don't just outright reject the interpretation that China could be the ones that cross the dried-up Euphrates and march on Armageddon with this massive army. You know, it's probably going to be aligned with the Russians of the world. You know, clearly they already have the Iranians in their back pocket. Arguably, they're getting cozy with the Turks and others throughout that region of the world. So, you know, it's hard to look at prophecy and with a focused, clear understanding. We don't. But we certainly see indicators, and some of those indicators today are pretty persuasive as far as I'm concerned.
1: You know, there's always been the talk, and of course there should be, about the origination of COVID. Was it intentional? Yep. Was it not? You know, I mean, there's a lot of things that point to China on all fronts. At the back of the book, you've got an afterword there, and you talk about that you don't claim to be a prophet, but this volume, you say, warns the free world about the real threat posted by communist China, which isn't that different from the possible consequences from the prophecy delivered by the prophet Jeremiah to the Israelites 2,600 years ago to prepare that nation for a dramatic fall. So what do we do?
0: Yeah. Well, Jeremiah in chapter 29 through 31 talks about a letter from God that, you know, he delivered to the Israelites in exile in Babylon, as well as those that were left behind, the remnant in Judah. And he basically says, you're going to be punished. So you need to recognize that punishment is coming. But as we go through chapter 30 and 31, we know that God has a long-term plan. So it's important for people today to recognize, one, yes, God does have a long-term plan for, you know, especially the believers. However, that doesn't mean that what we're seeing played out with China isn't not only sobering, but is a real possibility given the things that are the way in which we look at this darkened world, and because we don't see a lot of the spiritual things that are going on all about us. So it's a tough time that we face ahead, and I don't think it's impossible for the United States to implode, to fall, because of, you know, not only do we have rancid leadership in Washington, but we have very hegemonic and ambitious leadership in world governments that are authoritarian and care less about our civil liberties, much less our faith in God. So we need to recognize where we are today. And I think Kings of the East provides a primer for people that don't understand China, that want to understand what they're doing and how, you know, that fits into, I think, God's long-term plan.
1: Well, and in the book, you kind of, like you said, start out with, you provide an overview of the China's history. And then, you know, through this, you also mentioned these nine moves or identify that Beijing used to reset the world economically. And then you take us all the way to the end where you're going to talk about suggestions, evidence that the China is likely a prophetic end times player. So what you're saying is when we hear the word China, we better pay attention?
0: They're the topic, you know, above the fold on most newspapers, I would say, most days in the coming decades ahead.
1: Yeah, no doubt. No doubt about that. Robert, tell us about how people can find out more of Kings of the East, China's plan to eliminate America and impose a communist world order, and then the other books you've written as well, because you've really done some excellent work out there to really kind of open people's eyes by your background to what's going on in the world around us.
0: Yeah, well, you know, Kings of the East, of course, is available on Amazon, Barnes & Noble, any place you find books. Last year I did Give Me Liberty, Not Marxism, which is really eye-opening about how the communist revolution in this country, the cultural revolution we're experiencing firsthand, got started. And then the roots are all in there. I explained that. I wrote the book, The Deeper State, about what's going on in the administrative state in Washington. I told you earlier that President Trump sent me a personal letter thanking me for that book. Progressive Evil, I've written about, and of course, Futures, War, Collision Course, about the moral, situation we are in this country and where we started off is far from where we are today. And then, of course, Alliance of Evil, which is about the new Cold War that we're facing today, not only in Ukraine, but across the world. So I've got another book coming out this summer. And I'm not going to tell you anything about that, but it will be equally as provocative.
1: Well, I hope that we can sit down and talk to you about that one as well.
0: Okay, sounds great, Mark.
1: All right, well, thank you for being with us today here on Crosspoint.
0: Thank you.
1: Good informative interview today about Kings of the East. What's going on with the country of China, how that plays into the end times. The colonel there today helped us understand that, and also how the Bible's tied to all of this as we talk about the end times. The Holy Bible, the one I hold in my hand right now, it contains all the directives you need to walk through life, lead you to the road to eternal life, to know Jesus Christ. It's the inspired words of God, and it's never outdated. It's because the Bible contains the most important words you're ever going to read and certainly ever follow. Be sure and join us again next time as we again discuss issues that are affecting the church. Have a great week. Allow God to use you for His purposes so that greater things can be done. Make your life count in God's plans for eternity. I'm Mark Taylor.
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8: Liberty Counsel recently filed a brief at the Eighth Circuit Court of Appeals arguing that the Arkansas Ten Commandments Monument is constitutional. We're going to be talking about this controversy in Arkansas on Faith and Freedom. I'm Matt Staver, founder and chairman of Liberty Counsel. Joining me is Holly Mead.
9: Well, you know, Matt, it seems like throughout the years, the Ten Commandments issue keeps coming up over and over again. It's a historical monument. Anywhere you go, it's not pushing a religious mandate. However, these courts and these atheist groups come up into the scene and say, no, we want this removed. In this case, in Arkansas, a 6,000-pound granite monument. They're saying it's not constitutional.
8: Yeah, so there is a bill that was passed in Arkansas going back to 2015. And as a result of that bill regarding the Ten Commandments, there was a donated 6,000-pound granite display of the Ten Commandments, and it's placed on Capitol property. And the atheist organizations filed suit claiming that it was a so-called violation of the First Amendment, and they're challenging the Ten Commandments Monument Display Act, going back, as I mentioned, to 2015.
9: But listen to these organizations that are pushing against it. The Humanist Association, the Freedom from Religion Foundation, the Arkansas Society of Freethinkers, and the Satanic Temples. What does that tell you?
8: Yeah, it tells you a lot right there. All you need to know is the company that are on the plaintiff's side challenging this. So we have been asked to file a brief in this case. Our expertise goes back to 25 years or so ago, 26 years ago, when we began litigation involving the Ten Commandments in Kentucky. We'll talk a little bit about how that progressed, but in this particular case, to bring you up to speed, in March of 2026, a federal district court ruled that the state's Ten Commandments monument violated the First Amendment Establishment Clause and ordered the state to remove the privately donated display, the privately donated granite monument. This now is at the Eighth Circuit Court of Appeals, and that's where this stands. The problem, however, is that the lower court says that it violated the First Amendment Establishment Clause. However, using the old type of case law going back to 1971, Lemon versus Kurtzman, the so-called Lemon test, that was overruled by the U.S. Supreme Court in 2022. So the lower court followed the wrong law. And in fact, if you look at the history of this, Lemon began in 1971. It's a case called Lemon versus Kurtzman. And essentially what Lemon versus Kurtzman said is it created at the time a three-part test. And then that was actually reduced to a two-part test by Justice Sandra Day O'Connor on the Supreme Court. Bottom line is that you got into this subjective criteria about something being constitutional or an establishment of religion. So let's take it in the context of a nativity scene or the Ten Commandments. The question that would first begin is it something that has a secular purpose? Is there a secular purpose to it? And in order to answer that question, judges would have to get out a measuring tape and count whether there were secular things in the parameter, in the nearby view. So for example, in a nativity scene, Mary, Joseph, and Jesus by itself, that was a non-starter. But if you add Santa Claus nearby, or the reindeer and the sleigh and perhaps a Christmas tree, all of a sudden it becomes constitutional. And so you had to literally count how many reindeer were close
9: it's
8: by.
9: Nuts, yeah.
8: And then even after that, some courts began to say, well, the Christmas tree wasn't good enough because the Christmas tree is a religious symbol rather
9: Not
8: than a secular
9: really,
8: symbol.
9: But, yeah.
8: And then you had to figure out, is it close enough? So it's not just that you have Santa Claus and the reindeer somewhere in the view. Is it close enough so that when you kind of have a narrow view, you see it all in one context?
9: But the bottom line here, though, is that they have these displays on government property. That's where they get, you know, a little upset because they're saying you can't have these so-called religious displays on government property.
8: Yeah, and so some courts upheld the Ten Commandments, some courts struck them down because they were using the subjective 1971 test. Well, when we started Liberty Counsel in 1989, two goals that we had. One was to overturn Roe versus Wade, the abortion decision of 1973, and the other was to overturn Lemon versus Kurtzman, this terrible decision going back to 1971. You kind of get the idea, it's the 70s court that created all this mess. And so the very last time that the Supreme Court of the United States ever used the Lemon test was in 2005, a case that I argued. I argued a Kentucky Ten Commandments case, and there was also a Texas Ten Commandments case. The Texas Ten Commandments case was argued same day, decided same day. They did not use the Lemon test. They had no test. They just said, well, it was there for, you know, a number of decades, so therefore it's constitutional, which gives you no criteria. The other case in McCreary versus the ACLU or ACLU versus McCreary County, the Supreme Court used the Lemon test, and that's the last time they ever used it. In our case in Shurtleff used the Lemon test in the lower courts, and 9-0, the Supreme Court rejected it. And then the Kennedy case with Coach Kennedy, relying upon our Shurtleff case with regards to the Christian flag, finally struck down the Lemon test and said, you know, that is unconstitutional. It's not part of the U.S. Constitution. It's judge-made. And what we need to do now, going forward, is look at the history and traditions. What is the history and traditions? Well, look at the history and traditions of the Ten Commandments. Mm-hmm. The history and traditions of the Ten Commandments used in America predated the First Amendment. There are 50 displays or so inside and outside the U.S. Supreme Court. They're all over the United States Capitol.
9: Library of Congress and on the floor of the National Archives. It's very historical.
8: It's in the seal of the Ninth Circuit Court of Appeals.
9: Right.
8: It's all over. And the reason is because it establishes a rule of law. And so there's no way that it's ever established a religion.
9: Right. Upon which all our laws are based.
8: Yeah. So to display it is not an establishment of religion, especially since Lemon was overturned in 2022. Yet the lower court still wanted to reach back to this outdated, unconstitutional, overruled Lemon test. So now this case is before the Court of Appeals, and that's why we filed the brief, bringing some of our decades of experience here and presenting the arguments that the Court of Appeals should uphold this Ten Commandments monument.
9: Right. And so this case is in the Eighth Circuit Court of Appeals. So we're asking them to uphold this Monument Display Act and allow this Ten Commandments to remain displayed on the Capitol grounds.
8: You know, the Ten Commandments has influenced Western legal tradition in a significant way. Many of our laws, criminal and even civil laws, they stem from the Ten Commandments. Theft, testifying under oath, not bearing false witness, private property, all these different kinds of things that we have as part of our laws here in our country, they actually cited to the Ten Commandments. And we have a booklet that we created called The Ten Commandments in American Law and Government. And frankly, it's a fascinating read for me, particularly as we were reading these cases in the history of the Ten Commandments, not only in the United States, but globally going back throughout the origin of the Ten Commandments and then shaping Europe and now coming to America. To remove the Ten Commandments from our nation would be hostile toward religion because it would literally be a censorship of a significant part of history, not only for America, but for the world.
9: But, you know, I don't understand. I mean, the Supreme Court has ruled on this clearly. So do these courts not do their homework? Why is this still even an issue? I would just think it'd be like, okay, next, that's been settled. We can't talk about that anymore.
8: Well, here's the Supreme Court striking down the Lemon test, but they did not then have a subsequent Ten Commandments case. So I think you're going to see these kinds of cases come up, applying the idea of history and religion, history and, you know, the meaning and intent of the Constitution to some of these different scenarios like the Ten Commandments. This is the second case at the Eighth Circuit Court of Appeals. We also filed a brief in another case, the Kay versus Jester case. It's one of two Ten Commandments cases now at the Eighth Circuit Court of Appeals. The other case is Stinson versus Arkansas, which challenges the Arkansas Senate Bill 433 that permits the displaying of the Ten Commandments posters in every school library and classroom. So Liberty Counsel filed a brief in that as well. Both cases now, both in the public school and on the state capitol grounds, are before the Eighth Circuit Court of Appeals. We're involved in both of those cases. Continue to keep these cases and others in your prayers and go to Liberty Counsel's website for more information, lc.org. That's lc.org.
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11: American Family News, I'm Chris Woodward. International support and aid has been offered to Colombia. The country was rocked today by a 7.4 magnitude earthquake. More than 100 people were killed and many buildings were damaged. It was the most powerful earthquake in Colombia this century. Senators Ron Johnson and Rand Paul have released some text messages about COVID-19 shots from the phone of former director of the National Institute of Allergy and Infectious Diseases, Dr. Anthony Fauci. Fox's Chad Pergram has more from Washington.
12: Fauci appeared to be concerned about miscarriages because they saw a potential spike in inflammation in women. Now, Fauci indicated in one message here that after the second dose of the vaccine, it could be, quote, associated with miscarriage in the first trimester. There's also a message from former Surgeon General Vivek Murthy to Fauci in late January 2021, saying he was surprised that the World Health Organization did not recommend the Moderna vaccine for pregnant women. Now, Murthy says that Fauci thought that was a, quote, strong statement to make and worried about how this could undermine confidence in the Moderna vaccine.
11: The CDC has stated that the COVID shot has not been linked to increased health risk for pregnant women or babies. The text messages were released after a Senate committee voted along party lines to hold Fauci in contempt of Congress. Well, President Trump's pick for U.S. Attorney General Todd Blanche was sworn in today after a rough nomination period where he faced bipartisan backlash for his history as the president's personal attorney. Blanche received a warm welcome as he arrived at the Department of Justice. Attorney General Blanche jumped through multiple hoops to secure his position, including his termination of the administration's proposed anti-weaponization fund, which would have reimbursed those who feel they've been wrongly prosecuted by the federal government, a key hurdle that had stalled his nomination among some skeptical Republicans. New evidence shows that the state of South Carolina did not change any DEI policies inside local governments. More on that from Caleb Castile.
13: Accuracy in Media has done hidden camera investigations across many universities, medical clinics, and administrative buildings across the country. As AFN has previously reported, their findings helped influence the DOJ's investigation into Arizona State and other schools, as well as help North Carolina and Kansas draw up more restrictive DEI measures. Now they have taken to the offices of local governments in South Carolina, a historically red state. What they found, according to AIM President Adam Gillette, shows that even when people don't realize it, their tax dollars are still funding these policies.
14: They give their local government the benefit of the doubt. These aren't the feds. These are maybe even your neighbors. You want to assume their heart is in the right place. But in reality, they're taking these tax dollars and using it to push divisive, radical politics that pit people against one another.
13: The video shows a hidden camera journalist sitting with Marilyn Nguyen, the Strategic Partnership and Opportunities Manager in the city of Spartanburg, South Carolina. She explains that the city is preparing language to disguise DEI work if the state decides to act against it. In other South Carolina cities like Greenville and Myrtle Beach, they got similar information from city officials. Gillette says that anybody who is caught breaking the law while working for the government should never get a taxpayer-funded check again.
14: Anyone who's pushing DEI after they've banned it, which I hope South Carolina will do in the local level, should be subject to that exact fine.
13: I'm Caleb Castile.
11: The nation's largest reservoir has fallen to a record water level low. Fox's Kristen Goodwin has this story.
15: The U.S. Bureau of Reclamation revealing Lake Mead's water levels hit 1,040.4 feet above sea level, the lowest water level since it was filled about 90 years ago. The reservoir along the Arizona-Nevada border is the nation's largest. It's a critical storage system on the Colorado River, which provides water for seven states, but has continued to shrink because of overuse and drought. After deadlocked negotiations between states, the Trump administration recently announced a proposal to deal with the water shortages. Under it, Arizona, California, and Nevada would take less water from the Colorado River, facing cuts up to 3 million acre-feet per year through 2036, while Colorado, Utah, New Mexico, and Wyoming would be spared from cuts for now.
11: In final news, a down day on Wall Street. The Dow lost 61 points, the NASDAQ 85, the S&P 5. Find more news on AFN.net.
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21: This idea is not...
2: friends. Welcome to In the Market with Janet Parshall. I'm so glad we're going to spend the hour together. Okay, this is one of those conversations where I'm going to ask you to think critically and biblically. I've said it before. I think it bears repeating. That's not a multiple choice test for the maturing saint. It is a both and. We come to faith in Christ. Come on, you know the verse with me. Not only are we told to renew our heart, but we have now got a transformed mind as well. We're told to gird our loins and gird our mind as well. We're told to get wisdom. We're supposed to grow up in Him. And how do we do that? By being deeply planted in His Word and then knowing how to apply it to the world around us. And nothing right now in our culture today, I think, challenges us to do that more than the issue of artificial intelligence and this whole tech explosion. This used to be a future tense. This is now a present tense. And it's happening so fast that most of us can't keep up with it. It is a fascinating intersection between theology and technology. But there are some problems here, and that is when you look to my friend Dr. George Barna, who's doing research at the Cultural Research Center at Arizona Christian University, and they start surveying believers, professing born-again Christians, about their attitude toward technology. 51% of Christians, now let this sink in, 51% of Christians said this, AI gets me. Wait, a machine, ones and O's, something built by someone somewhere gets you, that whose face you'll never see or never know, but their worldview is implanted in a machine. This machine gets you? Does God get you? Are you in His Word so you can know how much God gets you? God knows you so intimately, He knows the numbers of hairs on your head, but AI gets you? Well, that tells me that we need to have some conversations about this. And I've said it before, I'll say it again, this is not value-neutral technology. So you and I need to understand how we negotiate this and how it's going to be used, not just today, but open up your Bible, get to the last book of Revelation. We talk a lot about the mark of the beast. How is this technology going to work into all of that? Oh, I remember years ago, Larry Burkett saying, the day is going to come when you're not going to pay with money anymore. People kind of chuckled under their breath and thought, oh, he's being an extremist. And now, who doesn't have an ATM card? So we need to understand, as we draw nearer and nearer and nearer to that day when we will be caught up in the air with Him or He calls us home personally, how this technology is going to take more territory and how you and I, as followers of Jesus Christ, with discernment and wisdom, know how to go forward. Boy, I got to tell you, God has raised up a man who I have unbridled respect for in so many areas and for so many things that he's done. But God has really made him a point man on this idea of the intersection between theology and technology. Retired Lieutenant Colonel Bob McGinnis graduated from West Point, the U.S. Military Academy, the Naval Postgrad School, the Command and General Staff Office, the Defense Language School, and the Army War College's Strategy Course. Okay. Not only that, he's an Airborne Ranger Infantry officer with service in not one, but four infantry divisions on three continents. In 1993, Colonel McGinnis served with the Pentagon Group that wrote the now abandoned policy on homosexuals called Don't Ask, Don't Tell. Once he retired from the Army, he joined the Washington, D.C.-based Family Research Council, where he rose to the rank of Vice President for Policy before returning back to the Pentagon in 2002. However, to this day, Colonel McGinnis remains FRC Senior Fellow for National Security. He shows up on media all the time doing tremendous analysis, and then he's writing. Writing and writing and writing. He's the author of nearly 1,000 articles, but he's also written some unbelievable books, thick, well-researched, well-documented works on technology. So let me tell you about his latest book. It's called The Final Algorithm, and it's really part of a trilogy. The first book was called AI for Mankind's Future. That explored the creation phase. Then it was the new AI Cold War, which examined the confrontation phase. And now the final algorithm, which is the third in the trilogy. By the way, every one of these books can be read as a standalone, but it's just brilliantly laid out sequentially and systematically. The final algorithm returns to the culmination, the point where human ambition meets divine judgment. That ought to get your attention. But to hear the wisdom of this man, I want you to hear part of his dedication page. I dedicate, he writes, the final algorithm to those who refuse to surrender discernment for convenience, truth for efficiency, or worship for wonder. To those who understand that no system, however powerful, autonomous, or convincing, can rewrite the image of God in man, nullify the soul, or overturn the sovereign purposes of the Lord of history. That's the kind of person I want to follow. Bob, thank you from the bottom of my heart. And I want to ask a bunch of rudimentary questions because I'm in kindergarten. You're at a PhD level with this stuff. So I want to learn from you, as I know so many in our audience want to do as well. But in all your work of the Pentagon, and I know you were studying strategies and weaponry and all that other kind of stuff, but was AI working its way in your world at that time? Or is this self-awareness and now this robust apologetic you're giving in this area, did that come later in life, or has that always been a part of your journey?
0: Well, Janet, thanks for having me. I've been working on and off on AI for a number of years at the Pentagon. You know, as a strategist, I began to see its little pieces of it coming into the play. It was mostly, you know, most of us thought of it as sci-fi, but, you know, the autonomous vehicles, the autonomous systems, the reliance upon computers, it just began to mushroom. And, of course, in the last 3 years, it's just exploded. And there's little turning back, unfortunately. I'm fascinated by what you said about Barna, because I wrote about it recently. And what bothered me there was the pastors didn't understand this stuff, and the congregations wanted guidance from Scripture and their spiritual pastors, and yet they aren't feeling as if they're getting. And then the other word I heard you say is discernment. That's the bottom line. We have to be scripturally and prayerfully discerning as to what this is all about, because it is so fast. It is accelerating at such a rate that it, you know, I look at it every day, Janet, and it just fascinates me, but it also, I'm concerned about how it's robbing humanity from mankind. You know, Genesis 1:27 was, you know, a reminder, and my pastor years ago told me, Bob, don't forget about humanity. God made us in his image, and this is going to try to rob it, and that's so very true.
2: Wow. You break the book down beautifully into four sections. When we come back, I want to tell my friends exactly how you broke it down. And again, this is part of a trilogy, and I laid that out for you before. I want to encourage your friends. So often people will say, well, we have to start with book one. Every one of these books is superbly insightful, and it articulates truth, and it helps you. And I'm going to go back to Bob's word, discern, in this particular area, because we as believers, what do we always talk about in this program, right? We want you to be Bereans, people of noble character. What was their hallmark? They tested all things. Here, friend, is an area where we need to do some testing. So Bob will teach us how to discern, particularly when we take this funnel algorithm, and let's contextualize it, how it might be used in the book of Revelation. Got your attention? Back after this.
3: This is the Middle East Report, your connection to truthful reporting on Israel and the Middle East. I'm John Riley. Our guest today is Ambassador Gilad Erdan, former ambassador to the United Nations. He served in Israel's government for over 17 years. He is now the global president of Magen David Adom. He is a strong defender of Israel and the Jewish people. Magen David Adom is Israel's emergency services system. They provide ambulance, blood services, and disaster relief for the people of Israel. And there is a way for you to get involved. We talked about that on this edition of the Middle East Report.
22: I used to say that the beginning of a shift of Magen David Adom, it sounds like a beginning of a joke. Why? Because you can see a rabbi, an Orthodox Jew, with a secular hipster Jew, with a Druze Israeli, with a Christian, and with a Muslim. They all go together on the same ambulance and go out to save lives. So we take pride in the fact that Magen David Adom truly exemplifies the unity of the Israeli people, because the sanctity of life, this is one of our core values. And we work together in Israel to save everyone's life. And I'm also very proud that it's Magen David Adom is not being supported only by Israelis or Jews. It's being supported by Christians. And I can share with you one very moving story for me. As I told you, on October 7th, we realized that Hamas are targeting deliberately our paramedics, and dozens of our people, made the ultimate sacrifice to save other people's lives. And suddenly, 2 days after October 7th, we got a phone call. And on that call was Pastor Franklin Graham, the leader of the Samaritan Purse. And he asked our CEO, our director general, Eli Bean, and he told him, Eli, I'm shocked by what happened on October 7th. I saw that they're attacking your ambulances. What can we do to help you. How can we help you to save lives in the Holy Land? So when Eli told him about our and the ambulances that we lost, immediately the Samaritan purse helped us to replace these ambulances, and we got new armored ambulances that helped to save lives in the Gaza, near the Gaza envelope, in Judea and Samaria, even a Bedouin village near the Israeli Bedouin village near the border with Lebanon, because Hezbollah rockets were targeting also Muslims. You know, they couldn't care less. They want to destroy Israel. But thanks to the Samaritan Purse and Pastor Graham, so many lives were saved in Israel during the last war.
1: And many other Christians that have joined Magen David Adom in supporting you guys because they love the Jewish people, they love the land of Israel. They've caught the vision of what this organization is doing, which is absolutely amazing.
22: And we salute them and we thank them from the bottom of our heart.
1: You know what's also amazing? You said several times, armored ambulances. You know, in the United States, we don't comprehend that idea. Armored ambulances, what in the world?
22: Why do you need armored ambulances? You have the Geneva Convention that should protect paramedics. They are not supposed to endanger their lives. But sadly, our enemies, be it Hamas or Hezbollah or the Houthis, they deliberately target civilians. They couldn't care less about international law. That's the double standard that we're talking about at the UN. The UN is applying a different standard against Israel that they never demand from any other country or organization.
1: I want to encourage you to reach out and find out what you can do to support Magen David Adom. 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That's the Middle East Report. I'm John Riley. 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
2: 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In his newest book, which is the third in a trilogy, it's called The Final Algorithm, When Artificial Intelligence Meets the End of Days. You knew this is where it was going all along, did you not? He divides the book into four sections. First, the rise of digital dominion. Second, prophecy, power, and the coming theocracy. Section three, war for the human soul. Section four, standing firm in the final hour. And I have to tell you, this book is hundreds of pages long. It is so well researched. And then there are several appendices in the back of the book as well for excellent additional resources for you to do your research on this. So let me just encourage you, okay? If you're like so many of us, it's like, okay, I'm overwhelmed. I didn't study this. Hey, when I went to school, we thought the kids who had the tape on their glasses and the pocket protectors for computer majors were the ones who are all going to be out of job. Now they're doing laps around us, right? And we didn't get it at the time. We didn't major in it and we can't figure it out. And we hear the word intelligence and we watch the way machines turn into things that kind of look like human beings. And then we systematically see that they're taking away jobs. And then we understand that they're out of bounds now. They're out of the sandbox, to use a tech word right now, as we talked about on this program recently. And not only that, but how about they're designing viruses? We're going to get into all of this. So what happens when this technology runs amok? And how do we, being good Bereans, test all things? So let me go to one. The book is so solid, Bob, that I can't possibly go over all of it, which is good. I want to get people just hungry enough to get in on their own. But talk to me about this alienation of affections. Let me use a legal term. The faith in artificial omniscience. The idea, it goes back to what we just said about Barna. He gets me. So this idea that somehow the machine is where I connect. Take it out of the church and let's just look at it, the culture writ large. It breaks our heart. It should break all of our hearts. When somebody feels they have to marry a part of AI or the AI helps a person take their own life. I mean, this is not value neutral technology, but it's because we've done a transference of trust and faith. Talk to me about this.
0: Formation shift, it's what it's doing to us. And a lot of young people have embraced it as a chatbot, almost as a human being. And they ask it questions. And they'll turn to it before they'll turn to the Bible or to their pastor or their parents. And they believe and have come to believe that it has, quote, wisdom, and that it has guidance. You know, if we look at Romans 2, or 12, too, it tells us not to be conformed

0: a very compelling answer. It's very confident, and it typically is right, but not always. And that's the problem. It hallucinates. It does things that are unfortunate. So it, you know, as I've warned audiences, Janet, this can be transformative in a very negative way. It can make us dependent upon the machine. And as even Matthew 24:24 tells us, that, you know, even the saved, those that are, you know the Lord Jesus, can be deceived. This stuff is infiltrating our home through Siri and Alexa. We have chats, we have clods, we have all these things that seem to be so intelligent, and it's so, too many of us are willing to surrender to it. But it does not have a brain. It just is a powerful predictive tool. And yet, you know, we can see avatars, we can hear a voice that is incredibly similar to our own or to someone that's famous, and it can compel us to do things that perhaps we never would have done if we hadn't crossed paths with AI.
1: Yeah, brilliant, you said. So let me linger here a minute, because I think this is hugely important. So we get a fellow like Sam Altman, who's big in the tech world. He literally talks about transhumanism. He really and truly believes that there is a way in which these machines, and I will never use a pronoun because they don't deserve them, neither does my car. I guess some people name their car, but that's a conversation for another day. The point is, this is the idea that they're creating this sentient being, which it isn't. So they'll use word purposely, it seems to me, like thinking or feeling or recognition, all attributes to a human being. There is no imago Dei in the nuts and bolts of this motherboard. And yet we're gullible enough. So, for example, if I use Google as a search engine and I want to look something up, I don't have a choice now, Bob. AI screams at me at the top of the page and then gives me all of the answers. And for the uninitiated, the uninvolved, and the lazy, of which I can fall personally into all three of those categories, I go, I don't have to look it up. AI did it for me. And without my wanting to become a crack addict, I'm becoming addicted to this AI, even without my choice. This isn't by accident, is it?
0: No, there are 20,000 engineers back there trying to addict you to the AI, because if they can, they're going to bring more money into their OpenAI or their Anthropic or, you know, Zuckerman's Meta. You know, in fact, Zuckerman released a 6,500-word, paper today that basically outlines where AI is going to take us. And he's promising artificial general intelligence, which is as smart as anybody in the world altogether, or super intelligence. And of course, they talk, when you really get behind some of what they're saying, they're talking about salvific issues, they're talking about eternal issues, and about morphing our soul into electrons and living forever in outer space. So, some of the elite in this program, who are incredibly wealthy in today's world and are using the mechanisms to communicate their bizarre ideas, are really, I think, going back to the early days of Genesis 11 to Babel.
1: Mm-hmm. Yes.
0: And they are trying to make themselves almost into gods. And of course, the one voice around the world is the computer voice. They all talk together.
1: Wow. There's so much here. The final book in the trilogy, although it's certainly not going to be the final thing that Bob is going to write under any circumstances. He's written over 1,000 articles, and you can read him at WashingtonStand.com. I've got it linked on my info page. You don't have to miss a thing he writes about. Just in a stellar piece about AI and viruses. We're going to touch on that in a bit. But the trilogy, the third in the trilogy, is the book we're talking about today. It's called The Final Algorithm, When Artificial Intelligence Meets the End of Days. Absolutely riveting, eye-opening. Opening, and time to wake up, old sleeper, back after this.
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3: Today I'm speaking with Ken Timmerman. And Ken, when we look at the war between the United States, Israel, and Iran, what are your prognostications for the future?
4: Well, the latest demands by the Iranians, the Iranian parliament is said to be talking about a new regime for the Strait of Hormuz. They've been negotiating with Oman. And their idea is that they're now going to charge a 5 to 7% toll. Plus, they're going to forbid American vessels

0: Israeli vessels and vessels that belong to any nation that has been supporting what they call the Axis of Resistance. Now, that Axis of Resistance includes the Houthi rebels in Yemen. Well, guess who is the major supporter of the people fighting against the Houthi rebels, the legitimate government? It's Saudi Arabia. So they're talking about forbidding the United States, Israel, and Saudi Arabia from transiting the Strait of Hormuz. Are you kidding me? They are negotiating as if they had won the war. And that's just not going to fly. That is not going to work. So I think we're going back to major military operations. I happen to think that those like Ted Cruz who say that we should arm the opposition are right. I think we should help the Iranians on the ground to defeat the Revolutionary Guards. I think also we need to be changing perhaps a bit our military strategy and attacking the points of strength of regime dominance, of regime domination of the Iranian people. In other words, going after the IRGC, going after the Basijis, that's the local militia that maintains law and order and is arresting dissidents and shooting people on the streets. Going after them, making it impossible for them to communicate, making it impossible for them to deliver order, to issue orders and have those orders executed. I think we need to step up those kind of attacks. Our focus has been on military hardware. It may be that we've destroyed a lot of fake stuff. The Iranians are very good at camouflage. The Iraqis were too, but they have, you know, fake radar. They have fake missile launchers. We may have used a lot of very expensive hardware to destroy camouflaged equipment or fake equipment. I think it's time we went after the people who are running the regime, that we go after the IRGC, and we help the people of Iran to take the weapons from the IRGC, from those weapons depots. I've talked about this a couple of times on this show. We know where those weapons depots are. They're all across Iran. We could help the people of Iran to seize the weapons from the IRGC and turn them against their oppressors.
1: Ken Timmerman with Prophecy Today. The conflict between Iran and the United States and Israel is not merely historical rhetoric. In November of 2025, the Supreme Leader's official website quoted him as saying that meaningful cooperation with Washington could only even be considered after the United States ended its support for Israel. And those demands closely resemble the conditions Tehran is now attaching to the Strait of Hormuz. A ceasefire may therefore be achievable. A shipping agreement may be achievable. Even a broader diplomatic settlement may even be possible. But genuine peace would require something much deeper, a fundamental change in the Islamic Republic's longstanding view of America and Israel as ideological enemies. For now, Tehran's latest demands suggest that the struggle is far from over. And according to Bible prophecy, Daniel 11, Ezekiel 38, and Psalm 83 all report that there will be a major conflict in the future with Israel.
2: Remember, if you want more of the latest news out of the Middle East, go to our website at prophecytoday.com. There you will also find information for a better understanding of biblical prophecy as it relates to our world today. This is Jay Johnson inviting you to join us every Monday through Friday for Prophecy Today. Remember, the Lord Jesus is coming, and it could be today. So let's keep looking up until...
3: The Final Algorithm, When Artificial Intelligence Meets the End of Days. It is the newest book by retired Lieutenant Colonel Robert McGinnis. And I have to tell you again, even it's a trilogy, and Craig knows this from writing novels as well. People always say, well, do you have to read them in order? Well, if you want to, yes, but every single one of them is chock filled with information. And this is a meaty subject. So take your time when you read these books, because Bob does an excellent job of laying out the tech part of this, but he also understands the Word of God. He's a very committed man of God, and he knows the Word. And I'm so grateful because he understands where all of this is going to go and how it's going to play out in the end of days, which is absolutely fascinating. No one's articulated it with the kind of clarity that I read from Bob. So I want to go to that, and I want to talk about what a section that you call the mark of control, economics, identity, and surveillance. Systematically, Bob, I think that if people don't understand a commodity that they don't necessarily buy and sell, they fail to see its value. So the commodity here is information, and it's your privacy. So talk to me about how we're systematically surrendering our privacy in a myriad of ways. You just talked about Alexa for Bohr as an example, you know, making sure that your cell phone has conversations. You say something, the next thing you know, it shows up on a search that you didn't even put in your machine. So something's listening. So talk to me about the way we're systematically surrendering control without knowing it. And then I want to get to the economics and how AI can play in all of this.
4: Well, Janet, the social score, for instance, that the Chinese use, that you know, monitors absolutely everything, your bank accounts, it knows your iris, it knows your gait, it knows your voice, it monitors everything you see online. It's pervasive. And of course, in China, they use it to decide who's going to get the privileges and who's going to be denied everything, to include their freedom. Now, in this country, you know, obviously we're not there yet. I hope we never get there. However, you know, decisions are being made by AI systems. You want to buy something from one of these large box stores, you're probably going to talk to an AI chat, or an AI is going to mimic a voice of a human. That sounds pretty compelling, but they can't answer some of the harder questions. AI is in government. AI is certainly in the military and autonomous vehicles and the like. You know, AI is in your doctor's office. You know, it's making prognoses with your doctor, hopefully, and not in lieu of your doctor. In the financial system, it's tethered. You know, there are 170,000 water systems in the United States, and just a week ago, the FBI indicated that 7 states were under an AI-hosted cyber attack that shut down some of those systems. So in the good hands or in the bad hands, it can be wonderful for medicine, or it can be very dangerous, especially if we talk about bio stuff. There is so much here, Jan, to look at and to consider, that this is transforming the lives in which we live. And that's why we go back to the word discernment. You've got to be discerning as to what you're doing.
3: Okay, so two things in what you just said. Let me go back to this idea of medicine. You just wrote this piece. In fact, I found it fascinating, not surprising because of who you are, but I had just discovered this story last week about the fact now that we're reading that apparently AI is now used to brand new viruses. So artificial intelligence brands these new viruses. They're fully functional. They can replicate in the laboratory. This is according to researchers that are here in the U.S. It's the first time whole genomes have been successfully designed by AI. And so as a result, there are 16 novel viruses that were created to infect bacteria. And as of now, nothing, what could go wrong? It poses no threat to people. In your excellent piece that you wrote, and it was an eye-opener, and you picked up immediately on this story, no surprise there, AI can now design viral genomes. America needs a biodiversity wake-up call. Tell me why.
4: Well, because it could fall in the wrong hands, and likely it will. We've already, as you alluded to in the early part of the broadcast, have seen AI has escaped from the sandbox and gone and done damage and found information elsewhere. It's a tool. What it's going to do, and my concern, is it's going to end up in the hands of terrorists. Terrorists don't, of course, they don't have great scientists, they don't have the right laboratories, they don't have all the equipment. All this is going to do is make it faster, cheaper, smarter, and harder to detect as we go forward. You know, the experiments they did at Stanford and in Arc Institute did not, you know, work with biological weapons. What it did is, you described it, basically, created, quote, a genetic blueprint for a virus. Well, you know, that's not too far from what we're talking about here when we're dealing with biological agents. And of course, the U.S. government, interestingly, in the national security strategy, has talked about it. It hasn't gone into a lot of detail because a lot of that is pretty well classified, but it did allude that some countries, and you know, I read into that to mean China and Russia, Iran, North Korea, and the like, have worked on these things, and now all this is going to do is explode it into the limelight in a way that is going to make it far more dangerous. We don't have regulations that oversee some of the equipment. We don't have safeguards in place. We aren't monitoring laboratories perhaps the way we should, but If you're really concerned about this, you need to call on your Congress to do far more.
3: Yeah, exactly. And as you write in your piece, you remember going back 28 years where you were meeting with a bunch of military individuals talking about biological chemical warfare. So if AI can create this genome right now, it's just in the laboratory, it's just conversations. That information in the wrong hands, because we live in a sin-sick, fallen world east of Eden where the world, the flesh, and the devil are constantly warring against us. Imagine what this would mean in the hands of a rogue nation. This is why there has to be caution here. On the other hand, as Bob points out in his article, this creation of genomes might open the door to curing people. So how do we manage this for the better and not for the worse? When we come back, I want to talk a little bit about the economy, AI, and Revelation 13. Back after this.
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6: One day, children aboard the Mercy Ship decided they wanted to create a mural. 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
3: If what you hear on In the Market with Janet Parshall encourages you, enlightens you, engages you, and equips you, I want to ask you to become a Parshall partner today. 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If you're just joining us, you want to go to wherever you find your favorite podcast, download In the Market with Janet Parshall, put in today's date, and look for our conversation with retired Lieutenant Colonel Robert McGinnis. Absolutely fascinating. I can't go back and repeat what he just said, but it's all worth your listening to. And we are discussing the final in his trilogy. This one is called The Final Algorithm, When Artificial Intelligence Meets the End of Days. These are not fictional books, by the way. This is nonfiction, just chock full of information, but particularly important for us is it helps the believer to learn to discern. We are told to get wisdom, and we talk on this program all the time about testing all things. Be a good Berean, person of noble character, and yes, that's what this is all about, testing this technology. Find out what is good and what isn't good about it, and then look well to the ways of your household, as Scripture says. So I want to talk, Bob, if I can, I want to take us right to Revelation 13. You know, we often talk about the mark of the beast. First of all, just as a quick aside question, do we find anything in the world of algorithm that underscores why 666 is a number that we read in Scripture? Is there any significance in the AI world? We know what it means in Scripture, but what about an AI?
4: No, I haven't seen that in the AI world, but there it may be out there, Janet.
3: Okay, then to that point, let's talk about buying and selling and the mark of the beast. And in the book, you talk about permissioned economy. That was fascinating. Talk to me about that.
4: Well, yeah, an economy that requires approval by some entity, government or whatever, if you're going to be able to go to the grocery store or to pay off the electricity you use in your home or to buy, you know, a sandwich at the local deli. In some cases, as we can anticipate, if we have an AI-controlled world where you have people that, you know, have programmed the algorithms that understand who every person is and what they're allowed to do, much like I described earlier about communist China and the social scoring, well, that would explain how in the world we're going to get to a point that it describes in Revelation 13, 16 through 18, the mark of the beast, a system in which people cannot buy or sell unless they have the mark of the beast. Now, you know, it doesn't necessarily have to be something visible, perhaps. After all, you know, they can tell us, you know, because of AI today, they can discern a footprint a digital footprint based upon, as I indicated earlier, our iris, our gait, our voice, our online presence, the way we write, and it can go even more bizarre than that. So all of the electronic messages out there, all the data can be looked at almost instantaneously, and it can identify who you are as you walk into the store to buy something, and they say your money's no good because you don't have the right score. And so this whole social control issue is significant. Digital identification is here. Facial recognition is here. Banking records are known. Surveillance cameras, millions of them in China. Certainly there are millions here. Travel information, online activity, all of that is discernible and collectible in a very short period of time, and a decision can be made. And you think it's bad enough when they don't approve a mortgage or that they don't approve your credit card. All of this data can be aggregated in a way in which the algorithm, whoever puts together the algorithm, will dictate whether or not you can buy, sell, or do anything in life.
3: Wow, amazing. And that is a perfect setup to what we read about in Revelation 13. So let me just linger for a minute on the fact that some people, and you and I are graduates of the same school of eschatology. We both believe that we'll be raptured, 1 Thessalonians, right, Harpazo, before we go into the 3.5 years of false peace, the 7 years of tribulation, and all of that stuff. And so there are some believers who might say, I don't care. I'm not going to worry about it, because if I haven't gone to the Lord before then, the dead in Christ will rise first, and then those living will be raptured up with him. So why should I care? So let me just pull over to the side of the road, and let's talk about why we should care. If AI is all around us, and we're not worrying about how it's going to show up in Revelation, but we're concerned about how it might be interfering with our lives now, how does the maturing saint look at this topic generally right now, and what do they do to get prepared?
4: Well, the scaffolding, of course, for I think the future is here, and you just went through it, Janet, and I think what Revelation 13 and 14 and elsewhere have outlined is very clear to me, at least. It's possible. To deal with this, I think you have to deal with it like Daniel does, and in his captivity there in ancient Babylon. How did he deal with it? He did not bow his knee to Nebuchadnezzar's golden idol. He worshiped the true God. He lived in the midst of a very, very contentious world, but he did not compromise. And that's the challenge that we have today. The impulse is to go along to get along. Unfortunately, that's not what we've been called to do. We're salt and light. We're supposed to be, disciples of the Lord Jesus Christ in the life in which he has put us here on earth to do. And if we fail to do that, then I think, if the rapture comes tomorrow or it lingers for years, we need to use the time in a way that will honor our Father and his Son, in a way that will bring others to perhaps Christ. I don't know, but we have to be out there. We have to be in the culture, saying and doing the things that reflect what the Scripture has called us to do.
3: Amen and amen. So on that note, if we're going to be ambassadors for Christ in a hurting world, it seems to me that the church writ large has a role to play here, because I find an intersection between the loneliness pandemic we're seeing in this country and the fact that people think that their needs can be met by ones and zeros put in a motherboard somewhere. That breaks my heart. Well, so before we get to that question, let me pull back to the bigger question from 35,000 foot, which is we, the believers, need to understand first that these are not images made in his image, and that there is no soul. Talk to me about that. It's input in, it's input out, and we're purposely trying to be led astray, Colossians being taken through vain and hollow philosophies, by saying, well, this is thinking, it's designing, it's creating. Those are all attributes, as I noted earlier, subscribed to a human being. But they're intentionally done to get us to think of these machines as human replacements. How do we, number one, guard our hearts? Number two, how do we step into that loneliness campaign, or pandemic rather, and help people understand this is not the milk of human kindness? This is a machine programmed to capture you.
4: Yeah, it's almost transhumanist in that it's trying to not only replace body parts so that, quote, we can live forever, but it's trying to change the way in which we think. It's very formative in how it Yeah, and it wants us to think like a machine and not like a human being made in the image of God. So we need to, you know, as I said earlier, we need to be human. And what does it mean to be human in today's world? Well, sometimes you have to move away from all the technology and then put yourself in the scriptures and to understand how our forefathers and how fellow believers in the past lived, and then to apply those lessons, those principled lessons, in a day-to-day life. And you began the program by saying you have to stay in the scripture. Well, if you're not in the scripture, how are you going to live like a Christian? And yet the world wants to, like a siren song, pull you away from what that's all about. So we don't want to surrender our human identity. We want to not surrender to a persuasive machine. Revelation, you know, there are technological mechanisms. Yes, are now plausible, as you point out, and you know, as we saw in Revelation, we have speaking images, universal identification, economic permission, and so forth. But plausibility is not fulfillment. The present infrastructure should prompt us into vigilance, not sensational claims or date setting. We are ultimately to think about the spiritual direction of life, what a human being is, who has authority over our conscience, and whom we worship.
3: Oh, so well said. Okay, so let me talk about this idea of not being able to recognize a non-human entity. So you talk about, and this was fascinating, you talk about Moonshot's AI, Kimmy K2, and you point out that it was imperative that we understand that this machine doesn't have any understanding. It is not done with any kind of intentionality. It's all about programming. There's no moral agency, and there's no spiritual capacity. So someone else is doing the thinking for them. Am I right?
4: Oh, absolutely. And K2 has now become K3. And
3: Wow. What,
4: you know, it's all these engineers behind that are providing it with a human-like ideas. And the machine just kind of pieces and parts and, you know, spits out a context, a text that we can understand. And it generally is pretty accurate in terms of what a secular human being would say. Now, it also steals from Scripture, and it will, you know, speak as if it were reading Scripture, and if you don't know Scripture, you're lost, because it's going to sound that way. So these things are mimicking human beings, and they're getting better and better all the time, and that's why they're so persuasive, especially to people who are lost.
3: Exactly right. And our hearts should break for that. By the way, it also tells us why we should be prepared, right? Like Scripture says, to give a reason for the hope that resides within us. If your hope is found in an avatar or some machine that you think is transmitting empathy, it isn't. It's ones and zeros and a motherboard. And so, again, thank you, God, for technology that lets us now interact in ways we couldn't interact before, but give us the wisdom to know when there are no guardrails what harm can be done. That's why I strongly recommend that you read everything that Bob writes. Washington Stand, by the way, is a great place to start. WashingtonStand.com. You can read because he writes all the time there. Back after this.
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8: Our nation is founded on a divine law premise. 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And so our interpretation of all of our laws and understanding the laws of nature and of nature's God and what makes a human right must be consistent with biblical truth. Because if the source of our legal authority is vested in the person of God, he can't be inconsistent with himself. So we are only acting legitimately, and our civil government is only acting legitimately, and our church and our family governments, by the way, if we are consistent with God and consistent with biblical truth.
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9: We'll be right back.
3: Retired Lieutenant Colonel Robert McGinnis is our guest. This is a man who worked at the Pentagon, worked at Family Research Council, went back to the Pentagon, and now is writing profusely on the subject of artificial intelligence. But he always writes about this from a spiritual perspective. He's got the tech down, lickety-split. It's fantastic. But the idea here that the technology intersects with theology is the most crucial part of all of this, particularly when we can be so easily led astray. So the book we're discussing today is called The Final Algorithm. By the way, I'm barely skating across the surface. The book is yay thick. So if I've interested you in this, good. That was my job, to kind of pique your curiosity, and then you go get a copy of the book. But remember, it's one of three in a trilogy. This is the third. Yes, every one of them can be read as a standalone. But read them all. But they're the kind that you're going to take it slow, and you're going to read through every portion of this book, because he really does teach you the tech, but he teaches you the theology as well. So it's called The Final Algorithm, When Artificial Intelligence Meets the End of Days. I'm going to go to the last part of the book, because this is the real challenge for us as believers, to be able to understand that there is something that we can do, that we're not helpless. In fact, maybe this is a good point to remind us all that the Bible says we weren't given a spirit of fear, but of power, love, and of a sound mind. I don't fear this stuff. I want to be discerning. The only part that really unsettles me, Bob, is that it is so profusely around me. There are times when I don't recognize I've intersected with it. That sounds like a rather sophomoric statement, but I bet I'm not the only one who has that feeling. How do I recognize it so I can say, is this good or is this bad? I can't solve a problem if I don't know the problem exists.
4: A year ago, I was taking a course from Massachusetts Institute of Technology on AI, and the professors showed us the difference a couple months could make in the terms of AI voice quality. It was phenomenal. And it has improved hundreds of times since that particular point. So it is becoming almost impossible to distinguish some of this. That's why you have to not only be discerning, but you have to find other tools. There are some AI tools out there that will help you, to ascertain whether or not this is real. Is this genuine? And you may have to really work hard. Before long, somebody actually took the image of Dr. Billy Graham and his voice and created an avatar. And I wouldn't have known it if I hadn't understood that it was an avatar. It's incredibly compelling. So truth is a victim in today's culture, thanks to what AI is doing. And it is totally pervasive, and it's only going to accelerate in the coming years, Janet.
3: Well, what I kind of understand, Bob, is that I guess I'm a lover of the arts. Whatever city I'm in, and we're certainly blessed here in Washington, D.C., we have so many gorgeous museums. Why would I want to surrender human creativity? First of all, as a Christian, I understand that my Creator makes His children, many of them, creative. Why? So we can first and last and always honor and glorify Him. But second of all, we can be reflective of Him as our great Creator. So you walk into an art museum and you look at a Rembrandt, you look at a Da Vinci, you look at some of the paintings that are out there, and I'm thinking, only a human being could do that. There has to be something with the inner eye, the soul, the spirit that makes them put something on canvas that's totally blank that can speak to people for generations. Why would we be so quick to give that up? I read recently that there was a painting made by AI that sold for a boatload of money. Ooh, why would people want to buy that stuff?
4: No, I agree with you. There is, we're made in the image of God. We have a creativity that even AI will copy, but it can't replicate. It's what people are being formed to believe, unfortunately, in the culture. If you don't have a relationship with Jesus Christ, you're not going to have spiritual connections and a Holy Spirit that's guiding your conscience to say, no, that is not real. That is not human. That's a machine made. And I think that's the bottom line. We have to be spiritually alive.
3: Yes, I couldn't agree with you more. One of the things you do that's so helpful in the book is you tell us that we can have predetermined digital convictions. I love the coupling of those words, predetermined digital convictions. And you give us some guidelines in both the workplace and in our personal tech space and also in our family life. I know our audience would love to hear some of those, Bob. First of all, what do we do about when we're in the workplace? How do we bring a biblical worldview to bear and have a preconceived set of convictions where we, like Daniel of old, in fact, that you write about this, called Daniel's Code, Faithful in Babylon, which I love. If I'm going to have a Daniel posture in the workplace, tell me some things I need to do when it comes to use of technology.
4: Well, apply Ephesians 6. It still is, even in this 21st century, very, very applicable to the digital warfare that we're facing. You know, you've got to go through the truth, the righteousness, the gospel, the faith, the salvation. You know, we have to train one another to recognize when we're getting off base. In the workplace, people are going to say, well, you know, let AI do that. And you've got to say, no, I may not be able to do it the same way the machine could do it, but I'm going to add a different element to this, the human element. You know, sometimes, you know, you're not going to be as, I suppose, competitive because, as a lot of young people rightly fear today, that employment in the future requires AI skills. So you have to use it as a tool, but you don't have to rely upon it for the decisions because it doesn't have a conscience, a soul. It's not going to do things that you could do as a human being. You've got to break away from that mold that the world is trying to put you in, which is a machine mold, an AI mold, and that's a danger.
3: Yeah, couldn't agree more. Just on a personal note, are you a fan of pastors using sermons drafted by AI?
4: No.
3: Tell me why. I'm a complete concurrence, but tell me why.
4: Well, I don't, it's fakery. It's not guided by the Holy Spirit. You know, a pastor is supposed to prayerfully consider what the Scripture is communicating and then prayerfully put it together and then prayerfully deliver it. How in the world are you going to tap into the Holy Spirit if you're relying upon AI?
3: Yeah, I couldn't agree more. Wow. So let me tell my friends again, because there is a ton of information that Bob has put out. And Bob, I know there's going to be more. Please keep it coming. We need a clear biblical voice on how we step into this, not future, it's our present now, but how we can do it and honor the Lord. So remember the book we talked about today, and I didn't even cover a quarter of an inch. We barely broke through the veneer of the depth of this book. I'm going to give them to you in the order. The first book is AI for Mankind's Future. Again, it explores the creation phase of AI. The second book is called The New AI Cold War, coming from a man who's worked at the Pentagon. Okay, this is particularly important. The confrontation phase, the global struggle for tech dominance. And then the one we're talking about today is The Final Algorithm, where artificial intelligence meets the end of days. So, as I say, you could read these out of sequence. My recommendation would be you do them in sequence. So you move through the creation, the confrontation, and then you get to the culmination, which is what The Final Algorithm is all about. But if you have to, read them out of order. All of it is going to be for your betterment so you can, here's the word of the hour, discern. Bob, I don't know where that hour went. I'm glad we're going to talk again in the future. See you next time, friends.
9: I'm Ruth Kramer with Mission Network News. Detainment in Russia continues for Korean missionary Park Tae-yeon after a judge rescheduled her trial dates. Dr. Eric Foley with the Voice of the Martyrs Korea says resolution to her case might come as late as September 24th instead of this week. Park served in Russia for decades, associated with Child Evangelism Fellowship. She's been detained on immigration charges since January. Pray for encouragement for Park, favor with authorities, and wise boldness for those who testify on her behalf. And summer's coming to a close in the United States, and kids are heading back to school. If summer vacation threw your Bible reading routine out of whack, the beginning of the school year is a great time to start something new. It's not only about getting yourself back into God's Word. Devotionals from Keys for Kids Ministries allow the whole family to spend time in Scripture together. Keys for Kids provides these devotionals free of charge, but it needs your help to restock. We'll connect you at our website. 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I'm Ruth Kramer.
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10: For American Family News, I'm Chris Woodward. A powerful 7.4 magnitude earthquake has struck western Colombia, killing at least 111 people and damaging hundreds of buildings. The quake hit the remote Choco region and was felt as far as Bogota. It is the most powerful earthquake in Colombia in the last decade. International support and aid have been offered. Talks continue between the U.S. and Iran. Fox's Mike Emanuel reports both are demanding reparations for damage done during the conflict.
11: In the war of words between the Iranian regime and President Trump, the Iranians say they want compensation for damages. President Trump fired back from the Oval Office.
12: Well, we're going to ask for money for the damage they've done over a 50-year period, whether you go SS Cole or whether you go all of the people that were so badly hurt, so badly wounded or killed, many thousands of people.
11: Vice President J.D. Vance over the weekend signaled there's no short-term timeline. The administration suggesting this conflict isn't going to end anytime soon. At the White House, Mike Emanuel, Fox News.
10: New York Democratic Representative Alexandria Ocasio-Cortez says the American people are paying the price for the president's reckless war in Iran. But supporters of the war say the president is doing the world a favor in preventing Iran from being a nuclear threat. Mississippi's attorney general wants to be governor of Mississippi. More on that from Caleb Castile.
13: At an event in Tupelo, Mississippi, Attorney General Lynn Fitch spoke on what would make her best fit for the job. Quote, Mississippi is on the verge of moving from the nation's best-kept secret to the nation's leader in conservative governance, Fitch said. One of her biggest political moments came in 2022 when attorneys from her office argued the Dobbs v. Jackson Women's Health Organization case that helped overturn Roe v. Wade.
14: I don't mind making those tough choices. I don't mind getting those lawsuits. I don't mind protecting and standing up for Mississippians. And will always continue to do that.
13: She says that she is, quote, a Trump conservative with Mississippi values, and if elected, would be the first female governor in the state of Mississippi. She mentioned the Mississippi Miracle, which is the education surge that has seen the state rise in the national education rankings.
14: Now it's the Mississippi momentum. Now we have to continue to move forward in our education and be the leaders in that regard.
13: She made a pledge to the voters of the state to what she would do if she were elected.
14: So as your governor, there are some major things I'd like to focus on. Making life more affordable. Continuing to have safer communities. And truly strengthening our economic development.
13: The Mississippi primary is in 2027. Current Governor Tate Reeves is term limited. I'm Caleb Castile.
10: The U.S. set a record for its hottest month ever in July. Last month averaged 76.89 degrees Fahrenheit across the lower 48 states, eclipsing the Dust Bowl's July 1936 record by an eighth of a degree. Although it was unusually cool in Alaska, hotter than normal conditions blanketed the lower 48 with the most excessive heat in the Mountain West, Southwest, Northern Plains, and Southeast. In final news, a new educational program has been created to help college athletes online. Fox's Tony Genualdo explains.
15: The FBI and the NCAA are teaming up to start a new program to help combat sexual exploitation of college athletes. The agency announcing the initiative Monday, which it hopes will educate athletes about the dangers that come with their increasing public presence online. Name, image, and likeness deals have led to athletes becoming bigger targets of hackers. The FBI says bad actors often target athletes through phishing schemes, stealing private images, and posting or selling them online. It can also lead to so-called sextortion, the threat of having the images become public. The agency says the partnership will also give athletes tools to report possible criminal behavior, victim services, and mental health treatment. Tony Genualdo, Fox News.
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21: This idea of
22: is
3: friends, welcome to In the Market with Janet Parshall. Happy Monday to you. I hope you had a wonderful weekend. And I hope despite whatever circumstances you're dealing with, and some of you right now are in the fiery furnace and you don't know when you're going to be let out, and you're desperately seeking the fourth man in the fire, and he's there, by the way. He's fully acquainted with everything you're going through. So despite your circumstances, I hope that you were able to wake up this morning and say, this is the day which the Lord has made. Let us rejoice and be glad in it. Oh, Brother Paul, sitting there in a prison writing and penning to churches outside, you know, he's going to do 3 missionary journeys. He's eventually going to get to Rome, not to do what he thought he would do, which would be to spread the gospel, but to have his head removed from his shoulders. And yet this man who endured so many hardships went from being a domestic terrorist to being the person responsible for 2/3 of the New Testament, writes, I have learned. I love the fact that Paul had to learn. It means you and I have to do it too. You're not going to wake up one morning and be a Paul. Paul had to learn, just like you and I have to learn. I've learned in whatsoever state I am in, despite whatever circumstances you might be dealing with right now, to be content. Does that mean you click your heels together and do a 6-high-foot jump saying, yippee? Absolutely not. Content is different from happiness. Happiness can be elusive. It can come and go. But a sense of contentment is irreplaceably connected to a sense of peace. And Jesus said he'd give us just that peace that passes understanding, not as the world gives. He gives a completely different kind of peace that lets you be content whatever your circumstances. I've learned in whatsoever state I'm in to be content. May that be a prayer on your lips today, and may the Lord in every one of our individual lives do what is necessary to teach us contentment in him. He is a God who loves us, and he is a God who can be trusted. Well, having said that, let's turn our eyes back to a sin-sick, fallen world. You're watching what's going on in the Middle East. Oy vey, there's a lot going on again. So there was supposed to be this point of what we, the United States, wanted Israel to do when it comes to Gaza. Welcome to Israel. America, 250 years. Israel, 3,000 years. So they don't necessarily take orders from any other country, by the way. So those rumor mongers out there that, oh, we're doing it at the behest of Israel. No, there have been disagreements here, by the way. And one of them is this: Israel has the right to defend herself, and they're not going to withdraw from Gaza until every single Hamas terrorist is disarmed and they've been totally dismantled. Two things Netanyahu said October 8th, 2023, the day after the attack at the Nova Music Festival. He said, every hostage comes home. I wish they all would have come home alive rather than some dead. And number two, Hamas totally, completely dismantled. That hasn't happened. Here's Julie Stahl from CBN News.
16: Israeli Prime Minister Benjamin Netanyahu has rejected the 15-point Gaza peace plan intended to disarm Hamas and create conditions for a full Israeli withdrawal.
21: Israel rejects the 15-point plan. The IDF will not carry out any withdrawal until Hamas is disarmed. And when I say disarming Hamas, it means the heavy weapons, the less heavy weapons, and the light weapons, all the weapons. And we are talking about real disarmament, not a fictitious disarmament.
16: Netanyahu says Israel is talking with the U.S., but will continue to stand against the enemy.
21: The IDF will continue to thwart threats against our forces and citizens because, once again, the existence of Israel and the security of all Israeli citizens is not up for negotiation.
16: The White House is said not to be worried about Netanyahu's refusal. In an interview with Israel's Channel 12, Gaza Board of Peace representative Nikolai Mladenov says Hamas must fully disarm.
22: Nobody is required to do anything, last of all Israel, before we actually have verified steps on the ground.
16: According to Hamas, that's never going to happen. 10 days ago, Hamas representative in Iran, Khaled Khadoumi, was asked on Iranian television if Hamas would disarm. In an interview translated and posted by memory, he replied,
23: never. Armed resistance is considered legitimate under international law because we are living under occupation.
16: Regarding Iran, Netanyahu said he appreciates President Trump, but indicated that Israel will take care of Iran's nuclear threat on its own if need be.
21: And I want to emphasize once again, with or without an agreement, as long as I'm prime minister, Iran will not possess nuclear weapons.
16: That comes as Iran's Supreme National Security Council and the Islamic Revolutionary Guard Corps are making new demands for reopening the Strait of Hormuz, including full compensation for war damages, lifting all sanctions, releasing frozen assets, and withdrawing U.S. forces from the region. They also say the U.S. must never threaten or insult Iran in any language, permanently end the war against Iran and Iran's allies in Lebanon, Gaza, Yemen, and Iraq, lift the naval blockade, and withdraw military forces from the surroundings of Iran. But President Trump is downplaying negotiations with Iran, telling Axios, "We are low-keying it as Iran faces 88% inflation." Also here in the Middle East, Saudi Arabia, Turkey, and Pakistan signed a defense deal on Friday, essentially agreeing to band together if one of them is attacked. Shortly thereafter, Pakistan's defense minister told a local news outlet that Israel is a threat to the entire Muslim world and called for a united military front against the Jewish state. Foundation for Defense of Democracies analyst Jonathan Conricus says the alliance calls into question Turkey's loyalty to NATO and whether the U.S. should supply them with advanced American weaponry.
0: I think it's a worrying sign. Three countries that allegedly are aligned with the U.S. but are breaking out and deciding to form a separate military strategic alliance. For me, it makes me question their loyalty towards the United States of America. And I wonder why Turkey, a significant and lauded NATO member, needs to be in yet another military alliance.
16: Julie Stahl, CBN News, Jerusalem.
3: Stunning, isn't it? So this is why the Middle East is such a difficult part of the world. I love the Arab people. I love the Jewish people. But this goes on and on and on. To say that it is a percolating cauldron is an understatement. But don't you love the hubris of Iran and the theocracy that's in charge? They demand that the U.S., quote, never threaten nor insult Iran in any language. Well, here's my thoughts. A theocracy is demonic. Okay, there. Is that an insult? I don't know. I'm not part of the peace agreement, so I can say whatever I want. And here's what else I believe. I am praying, and I hope you are too, for the liberation of the Iranian people being slaughtered in the streets simply because they want to live free of the boot of a theocracy on their necks. We're going to talk more about that later in the program, so stick around. A lot more coming your way right after this.
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2: One mark of a true church is they preach the gospel. They tell you the truth about truth. That's why I'm here. And my job until the day I die is to preach the gospel. And that's same with you as believers. That doesn't have to be like what I'm doing. It can be individually. You're heralding, you're telling people the good news. And when they did that, they made many disciples, because when you preach the gospel in its totality, it means you're not embarrassed about it. You don't water it down. You just here's what the Bible says. The Holy Spirit then begins to work in that and begins to convict hearts. You are embarrassed about God's word and you dumb it down. The Spirit's, you're void of the Spirit's power in that message. Did you know Jesus spoke more about hell than heaven? He said, go and preach repentance. Repentance is a turning from sin and a turning to God. What we're basically saying is, I'm embarrassed about the cross. Oh, I'm not going to go there. I've told you before, I knew of churches who would tell their worship team, don't sing about the blood. And people get a little offended, new visitors. It's like, hello? Maybe they need to be convicted. Nothing but the blood of Jesus. What can wash away my sins? Nothing but, and that maybe that will convict them. Maybe that will change them. Maybe that will challenge them to repent and believe. When we honor God's word, he does something amazing. And that's why we built this church. One of the foundational pillars was the desperate need for absolute truth.
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3: 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I want to pick up on this month's Truth Tool because it is a stunning book by Lee Strobel. This former atheist, and he was an investigative reporter, an award-winning journalist, became a follower of Christ and now very much contends for the faith through his writing. But he has all those skills as an investigative reporter. So Seeing the Supernatural, he understood that whether you know Christ as your Savior or not, there is inherently an interest in all of us in the supernatural. So we're interested in angels. We're interested in demons. I give you Hollywood. How many times are there movies out there about demons? You know, not so much about angels. That was a TV series that people liked for a while because you were touched by one, but I digress. The point is, people are absolutely fascinated. They want to know about dreams. Why, for example, in the Middle East, are so many people coming to faith in Christ, and as part of their testimony, they're telling you that they see Jesus in a dream? I believe it's because God keeps his word. He's not willing that any should perish, but that all should come to repentance. So he'll use dreams, whatever's necessary, to draw people to himself. How about near-death experiences? That's something that he writes about as well. And there's a ton of mysteries in the unseen world. And so Lee wrote this stellar book, Seeing the Supernatural. That's the Truth Tool. The bigger issue here is, if you enjoy In the Market with Janet Partial, I'm asking you to help support it. If you hear something on this broadcast that equips, edifies, enlightens, and encourages you to get out there into the marketplace, which is unashamedly what this program is all about, then I'm encouraging you to support it. And to tell a friend, by the way, so we can keep going on this program. There are practical financial needs, as there is in any ministry. And so if this program has touched you in any way, I'd love for you to support it. The book is simply a way of saying thank you. I happen to be wild about the books, in case you haven't figured it out. We read a lot of books for this program. But that's just my way of saying thank you. The bigger picture is this program helping you grow in your walk with Christ? If the answer to that question is yes, then I would really encourage you to give a gift of any amount to keep us going. Just call 877-JANET-58, 877-JANET-58. Give a gift of any amount. You'll get the monthly Truth Tool. This month it is Seeing the Supernatural. 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Click it on, and you can make your donation right through the website as well. Partial partners are the next tier of giving. Those are people who give every single month at a level of their own choosing. You always get the Truth Tool for every month that you are a partial partner. And in addition to that, you'll get a weekly newsletter that contains my writing and an audio piece, and that only goes to my partial partners. So either way, prayerfully consider supporting this program so we can continue to have great conversations like the one we're going to have now with Dr. Fuzz Rana. He happens to be the president, CEO, and senior scholar at Reasons to Believe. He's got a PhD in chemistry with an emphasis in biochem from Ohio University, and he's the author of several groundbreaking books, including Humans 2.0, Fit for a Purpose, and Dinosaur Blood and the Age of the Earth. And he's spoken at hundreds of universities and churches and conferences worldwide. And what I love is that Fuzz is a perfect ambassador for the idea that science and religion are not at war with one another. And also, he underscores something we talk about a lot on this program. When you have a ministry called Reasons to Believe, it is the reminder that your heart is transformed, but your mind is renewed. And in the part of girding not only your loins, but your mind, you learn to contend by knowing what you believe and why you believe it. That's important. And that's the whole cornerstone, if you will, of Reasons to Believe. So we're going to take up an interesting conversation now about designer kids. Is that a good idea? Is it a bad idea? Does Scripture speak to that? What's going on technologically? And if we're going to learn to contend and not be taken captive through vain and hollow philosophies, then we need to think through some of these things. So Fuzz, the warmest of welcomes. God bless you and your marvelous ministry. Let me start out with a bunch of initials. CRISPR. What is C-R-I-S-P-R? And why are so many people excited about it?
4: Yeah. And first of all, Janet, thanks for having me back. Yeah, CRISPR is a relatively new biotechnology that's incredibly powerful, very easy to use, and relatively inexpensive. And it allows researchers to basically go in and at will modify the genomes or the genetic makeup of organisms, including human beings. And so this is an exciting technology. It's kind of like a molecular scissors where you can go in and precisely snip out bad regions of the DNA and replace it with good regions of the DNA. There's some advances that are almost like an eraser, where you can erase a single genetic letter and replace it with another genetic letter. And so this is a very powerful toolkit that allows scientists to modify organisms, but with regard to human beings, to treat a wide range of genetic diseases. There's somewhere between 5 to 10,000 genetic diseases. Many of them are rare that have no therapy.

0: sickle cell anemia, 75% of them were cured of sickle cell anemia through CRISPR gene editing. So this is really kind of a foreshadowing of what's to come in biomedicine, which is really very exciting.
1: Wow. So I want to make sure I've got the tense right on this. When you talk about the sickle cell patient, I'm guessing this is an experimental phase. So has this not yet been released writ large for the culture to use? It's still in the experimental stage, correct?
0: Yes, exactly. It's still very much experimental. But, you know, it's incredibly promising. And with results like that, you could easily see it progressing through to the next stage and the next stage, with the hope that maybe in the near future it could become, again, a bona fide therapy that's available widely for people suffering from sickle cell anemia.
1: This is a perfect place, Fuzz, for us to take a break, because I love the way you're thinking. And then, boom, a splash of cold water on my face, and I remember the basic sin nature of man. So you've got this scissors, if you will, that can go in and nip and tuck little bits of the DNA, get rid of the stuff that causes disease. Isn't that wonderful? But again, because we are living east of Eden and our propensity is not necessarily for good, and without Christ, we're hopeless, I want to know where some of the hazards might be down the road a piece. This is why I love Reasons to Believe, because I guarantee you Fuzz Ron is going to make you think about this at a deeper level when we get back. Stick around.

0: I'm Ruth Kramer with Mission Network News. Detainment in Russia continues for Korean missionary Park Tae-yeon after a judge rescheduled her trial dates. Dr. Eric Foley with the Voice of the Martyrs Korea says resolution to her case might come as late as September 24th instead of this week. There's more beneath the surface of Park's case than just the alleged immigration charges.
1: Our sources are telling us that religious questions are at issue in the trial.
0: Park served in Russia for decades, associated with Child Evangelism Fellowship. But last month, Russia added CEF to its list of undesirable organizations, effectively shutting down operations. Now, some who testify on her behalf could risk publicly linking themselves to CEF. Pray for continued encouragement for Park, favor with Russian authorities, and wise boldness for witnesses. And summer is coming to a close in the United States, and kids are heading back to school. Greg Yoder of Keys for Kids Ministry says if summer vacation threw your Bible reading routine out of whack,
2: the beginning of school year is a great way to start something new.
0: It's not only about getting yourself back into God's Word.
2: One of the things that we're good at is making devotions with kids so easy. 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
0: Keys for Kids offers devotionals free of charge, but it needs your help to restock.
2: 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And so if we could replenish that fund over the next few months, it would set us really pretty to be able to share the gospel with kids.
0: 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I'm Ruth Kramer.
3: We're visiting with Dr. Fuz Rana, who's the president and CEO and senior scholar at Reasons to Believe. And we're talking about CRISPR, C-R-I-S-P-R, this new technology that lets us go in and cut away bad parts of the DNA and kind of play around with the genes a little bit, get rid of the stuff that's bad. But herein lies the rub, Fuz, because if you can do away with what's bad, you could potentially start doing away with what's good or trying to enhance the good. And then who gets to determine what is good? Because ultimately that might be a highly subjective decision. And horses out of the barn. So let me go back a little bit. You can cure disease, but what about this enhancing human abilities? Those are two diametrically opposite approaches.
4: That's right. And most people that are working on CRISPR with respect to treating diseases really don't want to see it used for enhancements. But because the technology is so easy to use and inexpensive and powerful, it's very easy for companies to pop up and offer CRISPR therapies for enhancement purposes.

0: For example, there's a company called MiniCircle that set up operations in Panama, Honduras, and in the Bahamas that's offering through gene therapies, CRISPR therapies, basically anti-aging claims, where you could get a subcutaneous injection and voila, introduce genes into your cells that could help combat, at least what they claim, anti-aging. Now, there's no clinical evidence that this works. They're not operating under FDA purview. They're just simply setting up operations in an unregulated environment offering this kind of therapy. And so, to me, it's almost like the wild, wild west of gene editing, where people are setting up these operations with the goal simply for human enhancement. And, you know, and this is just steps. I mean, this is, I was worried about this when I wrote Humans 2.0 published in 2018. And here we are seeing this come to reality. And this is going to be the first of many instances of companies like this.
1: Exactly right. So you were brilliant. You were ahead of your time. And 6 years hence, it's now something we're having to deal with. So at what point, Blaise Pascal said it beautifully. He said that science begins on the frontier of religion. At what point do people like this who are gene editing start to play God? I mean, at what point, if you talked about aging, it's appointed on demand once to die and after that, the judgment. And then if you start playing around with what you think are desirable characteristics, how quickly do you fall into the cesspool of eugenics?
0: Yes. Yeah. Well, and again, this is something that we're beginning to see right before our very eyes. There's a company called Nucleus Embryo that offers in vitro fertilization plus, where they literally are screening embryos created through in vitro fertilization, looking for not only evidence in those embryos of genetic defects, but whether or not those embryos are going to produce children with the right hair color, the right eye color, the right height, the right intelligence. This is just one step away from using CRISPR in addition to this embryo pre-selection to try to create designer babies. And this is really very much a type of eugenics where we're striving for a type of genetic perfectionism. But who decides what is perfect and what isn't perfect? And this, of course, is completely contrary to what we would argue provides human beings with worth from a Christian perspective.
1: Exactly. Exactly. You know, these are parallel arguments. They manifest themselves in a myriad of shapes and forms and sizes, but it's the same old arguments under the sun. Thank you, writer of Ecclesiastes. So when we were having robust debates on the floor of the Senate about embryonic stem cell research, there were questions about how far do you let a test tube embryo go? Well, you know, can the government come in and set demands and say you can't go after 18 days? Well, really, you're going to tell a scientist who's in a privately funded lab that they have to stop what they're doing at 18 days. Given the basics in nature of man, we shall be like gods. Are you kidding? I want to see how far I can go. So we're going to push the outside of the envelope because after all, we've been told we can be like gods. These are the quagmires, I think, for these kinds of things. And, you know, I'm not a fan, being in Washington, D.C., of increasing government, but the role of government, according to God, is to keep back evil and to protect good. So if there are no governmental guardrails in place, the only other option here is that these companies have to put in their own guardrails. Fuzz, I don't know that they're going to do that, particularly when money's an incentive.
0: No, I don't see that happening whatsoever. And particularly when you can set up an operation in a country that's willing to turn a blind eye to the
1: exactly.
0: to what you're doing, right? Mm-hmm. You know, again, which is the case for MiniCircle. And I wouldn't be surprised to see other companies popping up along these lines. You know, and it's one thing to try to mitigate pain and suffering from people that are suffering from genetic diseases. But there's another thing entirely when you're trying to enhance human beings. And at the end of the day, as you mentioned, not only do they want to become like gods, they're seeking after a type of eternal life. They're seeking after a type of immortality where can we use science and technology to skirt the fact that we all are destined to die, right? And in a sense, science and technology become the faith that they, in their hope, their means of salvation. It's a an alternate gospel. It's a false gospel.
1: Exactly right. That's why I love Reasons to Believe, is because it really offers insight. So there's hope here for the positive. Now, I'm going to go back to Brother Paul. You might have the liberty to do this, but is it profitable? And then you have to ask yourself, does God allow people to come into this world, different shapes and sizes, different abilities and disabilities? Are we going to become like Iceland and say, oh, you're pregnant with a Downs baby? We can fix that for you. Come on up to our CRISPR machine. We'll make sure that doesn't happen again. So there are very, very deep, concerning issues here about scientific advancement. But without those parameters on the outside, what does man do? Boy, I tell you, we are helpless without God. Fuzz, that went fast. There was so much more we could have talked about. Thank you so much. Let me get people to your website to follow your ministry, reasons.org. Hard to forget that one, reasons.org. Fuzz is the CEO, he is the president, and he's the senior scholar. Great ministry. There's a great article on our website about this as well. Check it out. Thanks, Fuzz. See you next time.
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1: 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Well, I started this hour talking about Israel saying, nope, we are not signing on to that 15-point so-called peace plan with Gaza. Why? Because Hamas is going to be totally and completely disarmed. Two criteria after October 7th, 2023. Netanyahu said every hostage comes home, and they did, some dead, some alive. And second, Hamas totally dismantled. They are not dismantled, and they have a right to protect themselves. Now, why did I tell you that story again? Because you need to understand that from Iran's perspective, Israel is the little Satan. America is the big Satan. But I also said when I told you that story at the top of the hour that my heart breaks for the Iranian people. Their head is under the boot of a theocracy where there is no such thing as liberty and freedom and religious expression. And that's why I don't care whether this is what our government is saying or not. I am praying for a regime change. Now, my God is big enough to do just that. And if you've watched any of the compelling videos of the people in Iran talking about, please come and rescue us. I don't know how you can watch that if you have, even if you're not saved, from a human rights perspective, how you can't say this is something that I'm on board. This is something where horrible devastation is taking place on a regular basis. And we've had 43 years to try to do something, and yet something has not yet been done. Well, my people perish because of lack of knowledge, the scripture tells us. And I want to tell you about an absolutely fabulous webinar that's coming up through, you know, one of my favorite ministries. We talk with Dr. Hamoush Shariat all the time from Iran Alive Ministries. He is currently in Europe. So we are going to talk with Lily Ritchie this hour instead. And this is a story, first of all, I want you to hear. Now, Lily has a very important job at Iran Alive Ministries. She is development director. And so this whole webinar is very much under the canopy of what she's done. She's put it all together, and she's going to tell you about how you can watch this, because it's going to go beyond the headlines, but also so that you can learn to pray specifically and definitively for the Iranian people. They are precious in his sight. And remember what Hormozis told us on a regular basis, that we are winning one heart at a time in Iran. He believes, beyond a shadow of a doubt, it will be the most Christian nation before long. Are you praying to that end? I certainly hope you are. Lily, the warmest of welcomes. I am so glad that you're here. I would be so mistaken if I didn't start by asking about your testimony, because you were born and raised in a Muslim family in Tehran. Tell me about your life there and what brought you to the United States.
8: Hi, Janet. Thank you so much for having me. Yes, I was born in Iran into a Muslim family. And when I was 16, my dad went bankrupt, and we had to leave the country. And so we moved to the Europe first, and then we moved to the U.S. Soon after, about a year after our immigration into the U.S., I was set up through an arranged marriage to marry my dad's partner, who was helping him get back on his feet and start a new venture in the U.S. And before I knew it, I found myself in a very toxic and abusive marriage with a man 14 years older than me. Mm. And when I was at the lowest point of my life, I had a few of our friends who had converted to Christianity witness to me and share the gospel with me. And I had my walls up, because growing up in Iran, we were told that, you know, Israel is the little Satan and America is the big Satan. And we were brainwashed against Israel and against America. And what I was taught in Iran was that Jesus was just a prophet, just like Muhammad is a prophet, Moses is a prophet. He's just a prophet. And so, and we also had learned that there is only one God, and there is only one sovereign God, and there is no one that can take his place. And so the idea of Jesus being God incarnate, God in flesh, it was very foreign to me. And so at first I rejected it. And when my friends that came to witness to me opened up the Word of God and read two verses out of the Word of God, John 1:1, that was that says, "In the beginning was the Word was with God, the Word was God." Then she skipped over and read John 1:14, "The Word became flesh and dwelt among us." Mm. And the moment she read those two verses, it was as if my spiritual eyes and ears opened, and I found myself sobbing at that point. And I said, "I believe Jesus is my Lord and Savior. How do I become a Christian?" And I went from, it was like an instantaneous transformation of heart. Mm. I went from, how can a man be God, to, I know he is God. How do I become his follower? And so that's how I came to faith. And the moment I came to faith was the beginning of my faith journey. And I came to know Iran Alive Ministries as one of Persian satellite TV ministries. And so my parents and I started watching their channels, their discipleship programs. We participated in their discipleship programs. And 20 years later, after my conversion and following Christ, I have an opportunity to be able to serve my people through this phenomenal organization, Iran Alive Ministries, and be able to have the opportunity to speak life to the women of Iran, to let them know who they are in Christ, their identity, and how they're called and accepted and loved by the true God through Jesus Christ. And so That's what I do, and that's what I'm passionate about.
1: And I can hear and see the smile on your face. Oh, I have so many questions. Okay, so let me go back. So first of all, this was an arranged marriage, and so you said that you and your family were watching the ministry of Iran Alive. Where were your parents spiritually at this point? In fact, if they weren't believers, why would they allow you to watch that?
8: You know, it's very interesting, Janet. My entire family came to faith within 2 months from one another. And each one of us, through this family that actually witnessed us, they came to us with Bibles in Farsi. They came to us with Jesus film. They came to us with the scripture, fasted prayfully, and witnessed to us. And it is absolutely amazing to see how each one of us, my three sisters and my mom and dad, we all came to faith. Every one of us have our own stories of how Jesus met us where we were, and we all converted and decided to follow Jesus within 2 months from one another in 2001.
1: Wow.
8: Yes. My dad had a vision. My mom received the Holy Spirit revelation while she was at church praising and worshiping. She wouldn't understand anything she was saying. The exact same way that Jesus is meeting Iranians inside of Iran right now, he's showing up himself in their vision and dreams in Iran. And people are knowing, you know, we've been on the air for the past 25 years, Iran Alive Ministries has been broadcasting. They know that we are a Christian channel. So when they receive visions and dreams of Jesus, the very first place they contact is us, because they know us of being a Christian broadcast. And they're like, who is this Jesus? We want to know who this Jesus is. How do we get a Bible? How do we take the next step? And so they don't know anything about Jesus, but they want to know about him. So it's just, Jesus is meeting every single person, every individual in Iran, just where they are, and here in the West, too. I mean, he's just an amazing God.
1: Yes, he certainly is. So there's so much I want to ask you. Tell me about the marriage. What happened after you came to faith in Christ in your arranged marriage?
8: Yes, I basically stayed in that very toxic marriage for 14 long years. And I did not know anything about the Word of God and the grace of God, and how his will for us is not to live in chaos and strife and abuse. And so being new in my faith, I thought that I want to do everything I can to make sure that God is happy with me, because I came from that Muslim background of the point earning system that, you know, the more good deeds you have, the better chance you have to earn God's favor. You know, those were the Muslim baggage that I brought into my new faith with me. So I wanted to be a good Christian girl, and I did not want to have divorce on my spiritual resume. So I fought for this marriage. I did everything that I could to keep it alive. But unfortunately, the other party did not want to change, and the other party did not want deliverance, and because there were so many different issues, mental illness and all that, when I did everything I could, finally I got to the end of me and I said, Lord, I don't want abuse and toxic relationship to be in my in my generation. I don't want my daughter to think that abuse is part of life. So set me free, Lord. Show me the way. Guide me through this path. And he set me free. He left himself, actually. And I got set free.
1: God is so good. Meets us where we're at. Oh, supplies all of our needs. Wow, Lily, what a powerful story. People ask me all the time, being in Washington, what are your favorite interviews? And you think it would be people who are, you know, on the front pages of the newspapers and on Sunday morning talk shows. This is my favorite conversation. How somebody goes from darkness to light, whose name is now written in the Lamb's Book of Life, and nothing and no one can ever remove her from being under the shelter of God's wing. Oh, what a great story, Lily. When we come back, I am so excited about this webinar that's coming, and I want to talk about it. I want to talk about restrictions to Christian broadcasting in Iran. Here is an urgent prayer request. We'll talk about it when we get back.
9: This is Carter Conlon. I was once speaking in a conference and I felt sick, sitting in my seat, feeling the effects of what was trying to get a hold of me. Brain fog, blurred vision, headaches, and dizziness. Hundreds of young people were gathered, and everything in me could have focused on how I was feeling. Instead, I thought, no, I'm here to fight. I'm not here to worry about how I'm feeling. I just don't care. I'm going to get up and kick the sides out of hell tonight. I got up with a word from God and I preached. And when the altar call was given, young people filled the front of that tent facility on their knees, crying out before God. Sometimes the greatest victories happen when you and I stop focusing on our present struggles and we start focusing on what is God's purpose for my life today. I know you have difficulties, but don't let your difficulties keep you today from obeying what God has called you to do. Somebody else's life depends on you presenting Christ to them. It's time to pray.
1: 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She is the director, the development director at Iran Alive Ministries, and that's a key leadership role there. And she is the one who's put together this webinar that's happening this Thursday, the 13th at 6 p.m. Central Time, 7 p.m. Eastern Time. 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And I am very excited about this because the title says everything beyond the headline. 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I've got a link on my information page, In the Market with JanetParshall.org. Click the red box. It says program details and audio. It'll take you over to our information page on the right-hand side, Beyond the Headlines webinar. 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
8: Absolutely. 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It's a one-hour free virtual meeting where we truly are going to open a window into Iran, the kind of window that most people will never get to see because it is, like you said, it's beyond the headlines. We're going to give everyone the front row seat to hear firsthand stories straight from the field. Some of the persecuted believers are going to be with us share their stories. It's going to be a phenomenal webinar, and it's very timely. You know, you mentioned about the restriction on broadcasts. In July, the Iranian regime just criminalized watching Christian broadcasts. Basically, they labeled Persian Christian channels hostile organizations. The exact same word they used in their 2025 last year. They enacted a law called the Espionage and Cooperation Law. So basically, if anyone cooperates or collaborates with satellite TV Christian channels, which Iran Alive Ministries is one of them. Mm-hmm. They can, it's a crime. They can be sentenced to long prison times. They can be tortured. They're basically considered the enemies of the state.
1: Wow.
8: And so watching a Christian channel is now a crime. sharing about this channel is now a crime among Iranian believers in Iran since July of this year.
1: Unbelievable. So you need to pray for a hedge of protection around Iran Alive. Sat7 is another ministry that goes all over the Middle East. Pray for them as well.
8: Yeah.
1: It's a crime. You could end up in prison as a result of this. And but God hasn't given us the spirit of fear, but power, love, and a sound mind. And I can tell you the Persian people are not people who are faint-hearted. And when you come to faith in Jesus Christ, they're setting the example for us in the West on how to stand up for Jesus and to be bold and courageous. So you need to be praying for protection for these Christian ministries. Lily, I want to go back and I want to get the number again. I have 85787. Is that correct?
8: 85789.
1: Okay. My pen didn't work. All right. 85789. Type the word webinar, correct? Just the word webinar.
8: That's correct.
1: And then put 85789. You'll get a form to fill out and then you'll immediately be a part of this. This is really important because to be able to hear, you know, out of the overflow of the heart, the mouth speaks, the Bible tells us. So to be able to hear from a persecuted brother or sister who's decided that no matter what, they will not deny Jesus Christ because they are unashamed of the gospel of Jesus Christ. I don't know about you, but I'm looking at me. I can't hear those kinds of stories enough. If they are going to be bold and stand up for Christ, no matter what the cost, can I be as courageous? Can I be a Daniel, by the way, in that kind of a setting? So we need to hear those stories. Number two, you need to know exactly what the threats are to our Christian brothers and sisters. And yet, Lily, this is what Hormuz shares with us all the time. It's not stopping people from coming to faith in Christ. Explain why that happens.
8: You know, it's interesting. The more they crack down on Christians and believers in Iran, the faster Iranians are coming to faith. It's like God is using what the enemy is trying to use to harm the church in Iran to accelerate the growth of Christianity in Iran. The reason for that is because this regime is truly revealing the true faith and true meaning of Islam. And so the more atrocity is spreading in Iran, the faster people realize that Islam is not the answer to their problems. It is the very problem that has really brought so much atrocity and persecution to them for the past 47 years. That's why, and people are really living in terrible conditions right now with, you know, inflation, unchecked inflation, with having lost their loved ones, you know, from January to March, they had the protest that was happening. And in 3 days, they lost more than 40,000 young people, men and women, died in those protests. Mm-hmm. And they're still grieving from losing their loved ones. And so the trauma that they're going under, it's a bad condition, and people are losing hope and they're seeking for hope. And so that's where we are, to give them the hope that they need, the freedom that they deserve to experience.
1: Wow. It is why I love Iran Alive Ministries so very much. By the way, that is their website, iranalive.org. But I want to tell you again, this Thursday, boy, this is such an opportunity. Please don't miss it if you can. 1 hour of your time is all it's going to take. And I started out today with a news story about what's going on in that part of the world. You can listen to the Alphabet Soup networks all you want to, but I think you need to hear from the Persian people themselves to understand exactly what's going on. So simply text the word webinar to 85789. I'll say it again, 85789. Put in the word webinar. You'll get a form. You can sign up right away. I also have a link, by the way, to the Facebook page that talks about this on my information page. But the most important details are it starts at 7 Eastern. Do the translation in your time zone, wherever you're listening. 7 Eastern, 1 hour this Thursday. So to be able to hear, by the way, Mom and Dad, can I give you an idea for your older kids especially? When's the last time they heard from a persecuted Christian? I don't know what it'll do to your faith, but imagine what it'll do to your children's faith. Because right now in America, we get discrimination. We don't get persecution and prison. That's what's happening to so many of our brothers and sisters. So should the Lord tarry, and if he allows, maybe we won't have it in this country. But if we do, that generation needs to be prepared. They need to hear from people who are unashamed of the gospel of Jesus Christ. So 85789, put in the word webinar. 85789, put in the word webinar. I hope you have standing room only. You really can have no such thing on a tech setup, but you know what I'm saying. Just show up and then pray up, because that's what Around the Life Ministries is all about. Lily, the Lord bless you. I hope we can talk again in the future. See you next time, friends.
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1: For American Family News, I'm Chris Woodward. The people of Colombia need prayer. This after being hit with the most powerful earthquake in Colombia this century. It measured 7.4 and killed more than 100 people. Hundreds of buildings were damaged. Fire crews continue to battle blazes that have burned at least 10,000 acres in more than 900 homes near Spokane, Washington. Commissioner of Public Lands Dave Upthegrove says crews are making significant progress in putting out the fires.
2: Just a few days ago, firefighters were chasing fast-moving fires. But today, the work is increasingly shifted to securing the perimeter and methodically finding and extinguishing those hot spots.
1: Tens of thousands of people have been forced to evacuate, but several have since been allowed to return to their homes. No serious injuries or fatalities have been reported. At least one person has been arrested and accused of setting one of the fires. An immigration attorney says President Trump wants his latest executive orders regarding birthright citizenship to be challenged. Here's AFN's Chad Groening.
3: President Trump is still not happy with the recent Supreme Court decision upholding birthright citizenship, so he has issued two new executive orders in an attempt to limit the number of people who are born in the country who can become American citizens, and another focused on stopping people from coming to the U.S. to give birth. Art Arthur is a resident fellow in law and policy at the Center for Immigration Studies.
4: It's going to be an opportunity for the Trump administration to force the courts to reconsider the exceptions to birthright citizenship that they've already recognized. And it's going to be good from a political standpoint, because in essence, the people who are going to be challenging these provisions are the third secretary at the Chinese embassy to the UN or a Tren de Aragua member in the United States. Those are the sorts of challenges that the Trump administration wants from both a legal perspective and a political one.
3: And Arthur says the second order seeks to curb what Trump called birth tourism by increasing restrictions on visitors to the U.S. who want to obtain visas to give birth while in the country.
4: That's the whole point. As long as Donald Trump is president, or as long as there is a Republican president who agrees with limiting birthright citizenship, the executive branch is going to continue to bring challenges that it can use to narrow or overturn the decision.
3: I'm Chad Groening.
1: Federal efforts continue to confront and reduce government waste, fraud, and abuse. Minnesota Representative Tom Ember offered these thoughts on Washington Watch.
5: $250 million pandemic fraud case, largest pandemic fraud case, the Feeding Our Future scandal. They've indicted about 96 people. I think 86 of them, 87 of them are Somalis. The Somali fraudsters that are involved, you know who they didn't indict? They didn't indict one government official. That's where the issue is. Somebody was overseeing the millions of dollars, the hundreds of millions that were being stolen right out from under the nose of Tim Walz and Keith Ellison. That's where the accountability has to happen.
1: In other news, several New York City homeowners are suing the New York City government over the rollout of its new luxury second home tax. Here's Fox's Lauren Simonetti.
6: One plaintiff tells me they were in complete disbelief to find their name on this list of nearly a million people who could be hit with this surcharge of as high as 6.5%, especially since they say it's our primary home and they've been living there for half a decade. Then the city sent out 17,000 letters warning homeowners they could be on the hook. And while more than 2,000 did file an exemption, the mayor's office is standing firm. Here's the quote. We extended the exemption application deadline to September 18th and partnered with elected officials to help their constituents navigate the process.
1: The administration has clarified most households on the list will not be affected by the new tax and that it will defend itself from the lawsuit. Homeowners are asking for a temporary restraining order on the tax. New York City is expected to raise an extra $500 million a year by taxing luxury second homes. Find more news on AFN.net. 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
7: This is Viewpoint with attorney and author Chuck Crismeyer. 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
8: If, as the scripture replies to us, we must be overcomers, what then does it take to be an overcomer? Will we be overcome or be an overcomer? What then must be overcome? We want to talk about those things here today on Viewpoint, and I'm glad that you've joined us. It's conversation, as always, with ever-increasing conviction, talk that transforms. And what we talk about today, well, is going to be extremely important for you, for your family, your kids, your church, everything that you're involved with, because if you are a true follower of Jesus Christ, you must be an overcomer. You say, well, I thought everybody who believes in Jesus Christ was by definition an overcomer. Well, I think what is really meant by that is to be born to be an overcomer if you walk in the Spirit of Christ according to the Word of Christ. But what if you don't? What if you choose not to walk in the Spirit of Christ? If we're not walking according to the Spirit of Christ, are we actually one of His? Well, we're not here to discuss some sort of eternal security or anything like that here today. We're here to talk about the issue of being an overcomer, because the book of Revelation is primarily about becoming an overcomer and being an overcomer. If we really are interested in being an overcomer, we should understand a little bit about what that means. And so I actually took the liberty to go to the great AI overview through Google. And I asked the question, who are the Christian overcomers? And here's what it said, very simply. In Christian theology, overcomers are believers in Jesus Christ who conquer the world, the flesh, and the devil through their faith. And it originates from the Greek word nikaio, which means to conquer or prevail. That's what it means to be an overcomer. You're a believer in Jesus Christ who is there by definition, if you're truly a follower of Jesus Christ, to conquer the spirit of the world, the flesh, and the devil through faith. And that's why the Bible says that it is through faith that we become more than conquerors. We're conquerors through our faith. Not by claiming that we believe that Jesus is the Christ, or that we believe that God exists, or we believe in certain religious facts. No, faith is acting on the Word of God. It's acting as if you actually do believe what you say you believe. That's the Hebrew version of what it means to believe. I'm glad that you've joined us. It's conversation with ever-increasing conviction, talk that transforms. Now, in order to kind of get a bigger picture on this, a much bigger historical view on this, we're going to go back before Jesus ever showed up on the scene. We're going to go back to the time when God, in His mercy, showed up on Mount Sinai before Moses and the people that God had taken with a mighty hand by His grace and through His mercy out of Egypt, out of the iron furnace, out of the bondage of Pharaoh, who was akin to Satan, and who had said, "Who is the Lord that I should obey His voice?" And so now they're out there in the wilderness being prepared to enter the promised land, and God delivers them through a message with the sound of the trumpet, just like we hear in the book of Revelation and in the book of 2 Corinthians 15, with the sound of the trumpet and also with fire coming down from heaven and a great cloud. All of those things to be repeated in the end of the age when Christ returns. And so Jesus shows up. Well, we should say God shows up before Jesus comes and displays His glory and His truth. And He calls the people to be His people. He marries them. It's called the great betrothal. And God says, if you will do these things, and if you will follow My word, My will, and My ways, in other words, if you'll be overcomers according to My standards, then you will be a holy people unto Me, and I betroth to you. Now, will you do that? And their answer was, we will. In other words, they gave the traditional marriage answer as my bridegroom. So did they do that? Well, the answer is no, they did not. They said, yes, we will, but they didn't. So were they believers? Well, yes, they were believers. They were believers in God, and they were believers that they had made that confession. They had made that statement of commitment, but they didn't follow through. And so 740 years later, through many dangers, toils, and snares, through many opportunities to follow the Lord when they didn't, having had judges that were brought to them by God through his mercy, having brought prophets to them through his mercy, God says, okay, enough. And so he has them taken by Nebuchadnezzar, the king of Babylon, who was said to be the head of gold in that great statue that the prophet Daniel sees in the great dream and image. Nebuchadnezzar, the head of gold, who is used as the servant of the Lord to judge Israel. Now, why would God do that? Because they were not overcomers. They were overcome. And they were given opportunity after opportunity after opportunity to be overcomers, but they said, yes, but. They refused. In one way or the other, they decided to embrace the ways of the world, the ways of the flesh, and the ways of the devil. And so God said, what more can I do with you? So he sent them away to Babylon for 70 years to get their heads and hearts straight. Now, in order that I'm sharing that with you as a precursor to a piece that just came today from a friend of mine, Israel National News. I was surprised to see it come out in Israel National News. Now, I've known Jerry for about 25 years, and he's written this tremendous piece. It's called Don't Wait for Babylon, Why Christians Should Examine Our Own Backsliding Before Condemning Israel or the Jewish People. Now, in presenting this piece to you today, as we open up the program, it's for two reasons. Number one, to somehow get our minds and our hearts straight about our response, our position with regard to Israel, which has become front row center among so many politicians, including people like Tucker Carlson and Candace Owens and other people. They're mixed up concerning this matter of Israel. So we're going to lay this out here, and I think it's a very straightforward understanding to help us then deal with, okay, if these things happened to Israel, who were so imperfect and so, well, disobedient, rebellious, even reprobate oftentimes, then how about us? How about you and me? How about professing Christians? How about the Gentile world that professes to be followers of Jesus Christ as Savior and Messiah? Where do we stand? And that, having shared all of that, we're going to go back and take a look at what is this thing about overcoming? What does it require of you and me? Thanks for joining us. We'll be right back.
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8: Don't wait for Babylon. Why Christians should examine our own backsliding before condemning Israel or the Jewish people. Jerry McLaughlin presents this, and I share it with you in this segment of our program today. Throughout the Tanakh, that's the Old Testament, a painful pattern appears again and again. God blesses his people. They prosper, become comfortable, forget him, compromise follows, and eventually judgment comes. So the scripture says, beware that you do not forget the Lord your God, lest when you have eaten and are full and built goodly houses and live in them, then your heart be lifted up and you forget the Lord your God. The rinse and repeat pattern plays like a skip in a vinyl record through Israel's history, he said. It appeared in the wilderness generation that witnessed God's miracles yet longed for Egypt. In other words, the world, the culture. It appeared throughout Judges, where rebellion is followed by oppression, repentance, and deliverance, only for the cycle to begin again. It appears in the divided kingdom as kings and nations repeatedly move between faithfulness and rebellion, more often, by the way, to rebellion. Reading the book of Jeremiah can almost make us want to warn Judah ourselves. Have you not learned from your history that you don't learn from history? But before Christians look at ancient Israel and shake our heads, we should examine ourselves. Are we repeating history too? The Bible does not present Israel as a model of human perfection. It records failures, honesty, idolatry, rebellion, injustice, and unbelief. Yet it reveals something equally important, God's faithfulness. Israel's story is not only about falling away. It's about repentance, restoration, and God keeping his promises. God declares in Jeremiah 31 that only if the fixed order of creation disappears will Israel cease to be a nation before him. That truth should shape how Christians think about Israel today. Israel's failures should not produce Christian arrogance. They should produce gratitude and humility. And so Jerry goes on to say, believers were grafted into the Jewish olive tree. That means we should be humble because we were grafted into the Jewish olive tree. What part of grafted do we not understand? From somewhere else and joined to a root, it didn't grow. So who among us should be eager to cast stones at Israel or the Jewish people? The Tanakh, that is the Old Testament, preserves Israel's failures in remarkable detail. They record Abraham's weaknesses, Jacob's deception, Moses' disobedience, David's sin, Solomon's idolatry, and the repeated rebellion of Israel and Judah. Yet Israel preserved that record themselves. Israel preserved that record. The Tanakh does not hide their ancestors' failures or portray them as flawless heroes. They tell the truth about human sin while continually pointing toward the faithfulness of God, not their own faithfulness. Christians need that same humility today, writes Jerry McLaughlin. In recent years, influential conservative voices, including Tucker Carlson and Candace Owens, have reevaluated America's relationship with Israel. Legitimate criticism of Israeli leaders, government policies, or military decisions is not automatically anti-Semitic. But Christians should be extremely cautious when political criticism crosses into contempt for Israel or the Jewish people, whom God called the people after his own eye and called his chosen people the elect. We must not become so preoccupied with Israel's failures that we forget our own. The New Testament repeatedly exposes failures within the church. Corinth struggled with division, immorality, and pride. Galatia faced a serious doctrinal error. Jesus warned churches in Revelation about abandoning their first love, becoming lukewarm and appearing alive while spiritually dying. Christian history likewise contains extraordinary faithfulness alongside deeply troubling failures. Christians have served the poor, defended the vulnerable, and sacrificed their lives for others. Christians have also participated in persecution, injustice, division. Is not that Israel should never be criticized. The lesson is that Christians should never criticize Israel from the possession of spiritual superiority. Israel's history should therefore lead Christians toward humility, not pride. The same God who recorded Israel's failures also preserved the Jewish people through thousands of years of conquest, exile, persecution, and dispersion, even though millions and millions suffered judgment as a result of their disobedience. This does not mean every action taken by Israel or every decision made by its leaders must be defended. Nations can be judged. Governments can be criticized. Individuals can be held accountable. But Christians must not confuse legitimate criticism with contempt or political disagreement with the belief that God has abandoned the people through whom he gave his word, the world his word. Jeremiah's warning was never merely about Israel. It was about the human heart. Human beings tend to forget God when life becomes comfortable. Israel experienced it. Christians experience it. Nations like America experience it. Churches experience it. Individual believers experience it. Even rock stars and superstar athletes experience it on steroids, and they're moving beyond comfort into entitlement. Prosperity may be one of the greatest spiritual tests. It's easy to seek God during crisis. It can be much harder to remain faithful when everything seems to be going well. That's why Jeremiah's message still speaks today. Don't wait for Babylon. Don't wait until everything falls apart before turning to God. Do not spend so much energy identifying someone else's failures that you become blind to your own. And by the way, that's one of the dangers in writing the kind of books. I realize I got to deal with the issue before it goes to anyone else. It's very serious. So 2 Chronicles gives the remedy. If my people, who are called by my name, would humble themselves and pray and seek my face and turn from their own wicked ways, then I will hear from heaven. In the Sermon on the Mount, the warning was against hypocritical judgment. First, remove the beam from your own eye, and then you can see clearly to remove the speck from your brother's. Israel's story reveals both the seriousness of human rebellion and the greatness of God's faithfulness. Christians can

for writing that piece and it appearing in Israel National News. A message both to Israel and to the U.S., to us as professing Christians in this country. As the wars go on, not so much with Iran, but in our heart and attitude toward Israel, which also involves our heart and our attitude toward God. Who is this God anyway? If God remains faithful, does that mean he's going to continue to bless when we don't remain faithful? Who are those that he blesses? Who are those that he's committed to? Was it all of the Jewish people that he was committed to ultimately, or was it only those who did his will? Why is it that only two men out of all of the 600,000 men who came out of Egypt were allowed into the promised land? Why? Because they were the only two overcomers of all of the adults, the adult men who God delivered from Egypt. Only two. Now, that's a very slim minority, isn't it? Now, let's compare that with what Jesus said in Matthew chapter 7. He said, "Straight is the gate, and very narrow is the way, and precious few there be that find it. But broad is the way that leads to destruction, and most many there be that go in thereat." What does that mean? People who pretend to be believers, but really aren't. Like Israel, who were given all of the ability coming out of Egypt. They were given the right to enter the promised land, the calling to enter the promised land. They were called the elect of God, but they didn't receive the benefits of the election. Only two did. Only two out of all the adults, 20 years of age and older, that came out of Egypt. Now, that having been said, in the same passage in Matthew chapter 7, Jesus said this, "Not everyone who says unto me, Lord, Lord, is going to inherit the kingdom of God. Only those who do the will of my Father." What does that mean? What do you think that means? Jesus said, "I came to do the will of my Father." Why? Because Israel never did. So God, in his mercy and by his eternal grace, in the fullness of time, sent forth his only begotten Son, born of a virgin, to give opportunity to Israel to have one man who would be faithful, one man who would be an overcomer, one man who would overcome the world, the flesh, and the devil. One man who would do the will of God by intent, no matter what the consequences, including crucifixion. That was Yeshua, Jesus. He became the only obedient Israelite who ever lived. And by God's mercy and salvation through him, you and I, as Gentiles who would put their faith and confidence in him, would be saved. But that implies something. It's not just an intellectual belief. It requires a way of life. It requires that belief be demonstrated in behavior, attitudes, and practice. And that's where the word overcoming comes in. That's why the book, the New Testament, concludes with the message to become an overcomer. It is the principal message of the book of Revelation. Everything else between the first three chapters and chapter 21 is basically just information. It's not transformation, it's information. It tells us a lot of things about the end times, which are fascinating to people, while we ignore the principal focus of the book of Revelation. And that is to be and become an overcomer. And that's why I had to write the book, The Power to Overcome, because we're in that situation right now. We're on the near edge of the second coming. We really are. We're there.
We're there in the very scenario that the book of

0: Revelation was written for. It wasn't written primarily for the people then to make them feel better amidst persecution, like some theologians try to say, that it was written in code. If it's just written in code for them, then why should we pay any attention to it? You see how theologians try to get us to avoid dealing with the real issues that Scripture deals with? It's really a shame. The real message of the book of Revelation is to him that overcometh, to him that overcometh, to him that overcometh, to she that overcometh, and whoever, what the Spirit is saying, to believers, to the church, not to the pagans. So that's where we go here on the program today. I hope if you don't already have a copy of my late book, The Power to Overcome, in fact, it is just now going public in a week or so. 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The Power to Overcome, How to Triumph in Troubled Times. My wife was reading it again today, and she says, Chuck, this is just so amazing. How is it that you write so clearly, and even almost poetically, but you write so clearly? Nobody can read this and not get it. She was so excited about it. And she has a completely different outlook and personality than I have. So I think you will get it as well. And so $25 will put it in your hands. 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You see, if we're truly overcomers, we will not cavort with the culture, dance with the devil, or fraternize with the flesh. We just won't. But the flesh demands to be satisfied. Have you noticed that? And that's why our principal battle is a veritable war between the flesh and the spirit. But if we put it in simple terms, it's a battle waged between our ears and the deepest recesses of our minds. And we're called to overcome. We'll be right back.
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0: So glad that you've joined us here on Viewpoint today. Day after day after day, year after year, for 31 plus years, we've been confronting the deepest issues of America's heart and home from God's eternal perspective. And with every year that has passed, the ante has been increased. The ante has been upped in order to prepare God's people for the times that we're in. Do you think that's not an expression of God's grace and mercy? That he would give us that kind of opportunity over 30-some years to be exposed to a message because we're so difficult to turn. We're like the Titanic, facing the icebergs, but not ready to turn. We're still going full speed ahead, just like the captain of the Titanic, until all of a sudden he was told, iceberg, square ahead. Then in desperation, he called for the ship to turn. Turn, turn, turn. And then the report. I believe we've hit it, sir. I believe we've hit it. And he says, dearest God, impossible. That's how we're going to see all of this, friends, if we don't get the message. If we don't understand What God is trying to say in his mercy. You see, it's not about just his truth. It's about his grace and his mercy. Mercy is provided when we're guilty. You don't need mercy if you're not guilty. Israel has been guilty and needs God's mercy. We have been guilty and need God's mercy. Our country has been guilty and needs God's mercy. The church, the professing Christian people in this country have been guilty and need God's mercy. Our pastors have been guilty and need God's mercy. In a sense, we've all been guilty and need God's mercy. Mercy drops around us are falling, but for the showers we plead. Get it. We're just not willing somehow to see our real condition. But God sees it, and he knows that the message has never changed. To him that overcometh, to him that overcometh, to him that overcometh. So, in reality, there are three things that are to be overcome in broad terms. The flesh, the world, the flesh, and the devil. The culture, the flesh, and the devil. But what does that mean? We can say those words and they spin off of our lips so blithely, and we say, yeah, I know, I've been there, I've heard that, I know that. No, we don't know that. Because if we did know it, everything would change. We're being overcome, not being overcomers. And with every week, every month, every year that passes, we are becoming more and more overcome by the world, the flesh, and the devil. And we have a way of rationalizing it all. So we're warned that our faith lies not in only believing, but in obeying the word of God as our premier defense against both the spirit of the world and of the flesh, and also the devil. So Jesus' brother, you remember James, he said, but be ye doers of the word and not hearers only, deceiving your own selves. In other words, you've got to do and be what you say you are. You don't just say that I have the ability to overcome in Christ because he wants us to be overcomers. No, you have to be an overcomer in Christ. That's the whole point. You say, I'm supposed to do something? Well, if you're not supposed to do something, then why would God hold us accountable for not doing it? You see the point? Some people have such a strange view of the sovereignty of God that they believe that God's going to do everything, including making you overcome. So then why would God hold you responsible for not overcoming? We've got some very foolish and short-term kinds of theology out there that just don't fit with the totality of Scripture. And so rather than be an overcomer, we have unwittingly become overcome. We have allowed our own flesh to become co-conspirators with the world against the kingdom of God, choosing incrementally the alternative ways of the world from which Jesus sought to deliver us. So in a sense, we set a life trajectory contrary to the word, the ways, and the will of God, and become a kind of traitor to his truth. And the carnal nature of fleshly spirit is so deeply rooted in our natural being that spiritual discerners. Now, I hope you understand this, and if you want to understand what it really means to be an overcomer and translate this into real understandable terms that you can be the person you say you are and aren't, but think you are because you profess to be a Christian. You see, remember Jesus said, not everyone who says unto me, Lord, Lord, or professes to be my follower is going to inherit the kingdom. Only those who do the will of my Father like I did. So Jesus said, before his ascension, back to the Father, he said, as the Father has sent me, in other words, to do the will of the Father, so now I send you to do the will of the Father. How can we say we're doing the will of the Father if we're being overcome by the world, the flesh, and the devil? That's why we're engaged in spiritual warfare. And if you're not engaged in spiritual warfare, you do not understand the nature of what it means to be a Christian in a world like today, and how more increasingly it's going to become difficult to live for Christ. Now, all that having been said, I want to shift away from anything I might say concerning this subject and go back to some things that were written concerning this ministry of what it means to be an overcomer. Here is one from Koinonia House. Overcomers are those victorious ones who have learned how to master the flesh, prevail over the world, and conquer the devil only through Christ's life in them. So for us to do this, that's the threshold, friends. That's not the end of the game. You're not an overcomer fulfilled just by naming the name of Christ. It's Christ in you being lived out faithfully in you. Just like Jesus said, the Father is in me, and so I am here to do the will of him that sent me. So if you say that Christ is in you, then by definition, that means you are here to do the will of him that sent you, Jesus Christ. But we don't see it that way. Not really. Because if we did, we'd stop justifying the world, the flesh, and the devil increasingly encroaching upon every one of our lives and in our families. The choices we make, the entertainment we engage in, the way we use our time, the values that we have, and so on. Even the messages that we teach or don't teach in our congregations or in our families. How can we say as parents that we're overcomers when we don't teach our children how to be overcomers in Christ? We're playing a game. We're just playing a religious game. Are you not convinced that your children are going to have to be overcomers? It's not overcoming racism, friends. That's not our chief sin in the world as it's being made out to be. That's merely a symptom of a certain problem in the heart. Whether you be black, white, brown, green, or purple, it doesn't matter. The whole idea of racism is a symptom of another problem in the heart. It's not the problem itself. So that's not our listening to the authority of the culture, the world, the flesh, and the devil. So it's not that the devil makes you do it. The devil doesn't make you do anything. The devil didn't make Jesus do anything. The devil didn't make Eve in the garden do anything. All he did was ask her a question. And she responded, and then he gave a spin on what she said, and the rest was history. He didn't mandate her doing anything. He gave her the choice, and she chose the devil's viewpoint. Are you? Don't answer too quickly. Because the church is answering yes, but to exactly the same questions that Satan asked Eve in the garden. Hath God said? And what is our answer? It depends on what we want. If we want to agree with what God said, we say yes. If we don't like what he said, we say yes, but. And so we're overcome, not overcomers. So let's go back to what Koinonia House has to say about this. Nancy Missler. Overcomers are those victorious ones who have learned how to master the flesh, prevail over the world, and conquer the devil through Christ's life in them. In order to love as God would have us, we must overcome the world, the flesh, and the devil in our personal lives. Being an overcomer so we can love as God desires is what the Christian life is all about. Overcomers are the ones who will inherit the future kingdom because they are able to produce the works of the Spirit in their lives here and now. Many of us have been taught that if we were true believers, we're automatically overcomers. And people will use as a proof text 1 John, where he says, "For whatsoever is born of God overcomes the world. And this is the victory that overcomes the world, even our faith. Who is he that overcomes the world but he that believeth that Jesus is the Son of God?" That's true. If you don't believe that Jesus is the Son, you can't be an overcomer. But that doesn't mean that everyone who believes that Jesus is the Son of God is an overcomer. And there's the problem with the interpretation of that passage. positionally, because of Jesus' death for us on the cross, it's absolutely true that we as believers are positionally, in other words, potentially all overcomers. God gives us the power and the ability to overcome the world, the flesh, and the devil. The problem is that experientially, in other words, in truth, many of us have no idea how to become overcomers and don't even care. In fact, daily overcoming the world, the flesh, and the devil is often just completely foreign to us. Because we say, well, I confessed Christ 30 years ago. The Greek word for overcome is nikeo, which means to conquer or gain the victory over something. It occurs 20 times in the book of Revelation alone and means to have victory over hostile powers. The world, the flesh, and the devil, friends, are hostile powers, and we must gain victory over them if we're going to be overcomers. We'll be right back after this.
2: Have you ever considered what the early church was like? Many people are developing a heart longing for a greater fulfillment in our practices as Christians. A recent study showed 53,000 people a week are leaving the back door of America's churches in frustration. What is going on? Why has there not been even a 1% gain among followers of Christ in the last 25 years? Could it be that God is seeking to restore first century Christianity for the 21st century? Jesus said, I'll build my church. Is Christ by His Spirit stirring to prepare the church for the 21st century? The early church prayed together and broke bread from house to house. They were family, and it was said by all who observed, behold how they love one another. Incredible.
1: 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We can revive first century Christianity for the 21st century.
2: It's about people, not programs. It's about a body, not a building.
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0: I cannot think of any more important subject to discuss with professing believers than the issue of what it means to be an overcomer and the necessity of being an overcomer, because Jesus made it an absolute essential. So we have pastors who will say, well, that's not an essential. The only essential is that you believe that Jesus Christ is the blood. Well, that is, those are essentials, but Jesus said it's essential to be an overcomer. So who say you? Where do you get the authority to say that's not an essential? You see our problem? We find ways to excuse the things that Jesus said because we don't like them, don't agree with them, and we want the easy way out. Whatever seems the easiest way, that's the way we're going to go. Well, that's what a gas does. A gas always looks for the easiest way to find a release, right? Water does the same thing, always looks for the easy way out. But we're not called to live according to a gaseous state or water. We're not called to take a natural trajectory, because the natural man mind does not look at the things of the Spirit of God are foolishness unto him. Neither are they discerned, because they're only spiritually discerned. So this matter of overcoming is of immense seriousness, importance, victory. If you want to be victory, we used to sing a song, oh, victory in Jesus, my Savior forever. I love that song. We used to sing it every Sunday night, gospel hour. Oh, victory in Jesus, my Savior forever. He sought me and bought me with his redeeming blood. Yes, we do have victory in Jesus. Victory requires a battle, my friends. Jesus said, if you're not willing to take up your cross daily, you can't even be my disciple. Whatever happened to that phrase as an essential for the Christian life? You see what's happened to us? We've done the same thing that Israel did. We've sanitized God's calling in our lives to be a unique, holy people, and made it something else, cavorting with the world, the flesh, and the devil, and then claiming to be God's elect or chosen. Doesn't work that way. And there is going to be a day of reckoning. There's going to be a day of reckoning. And I don't know with you, I can't save myself. You can't save yourself. To be an overcomer doesn't mean you can save yourself. It means that Jesus Christ has given us by his mercy and his grace the salvation of sin through his blood, requiring that a manifestation of that be that we live according to his word, his will, and his ways. And if we don't, then are we really his people? Overcomers are those victorious ones who have learned how to master the flesh, prevail over the world, and conquer the devil through Christ's life in them. They're not perfect by any means, but they're always willing to choose God's will over their own will again and again and again, and that's why they're called overcomers. So, it's always a personal choice that we have, and those personal choices are every day, sometimes every 5 minutes. Have you noticed that? The question so many people ask is, do we have the authority to choose to do something we really don't feel or even want to do? Is this a legitimate choice? Can we override our real feelings in order to do this? The answer is absolutely. If you can't, then everything that God requires of us is a moot point. And God was wrong, Jesus was wrong, the apostles were wrong, and we could write our own Bible. We not only have God's authority to make choices we don't feel, but we also have his strength to implement those choices in our lives. The Word of God is what gives us the authority, and the Spirit of God gives us the power. Whether we use them or not, that's up to us. Therefore, our constant prayer should be just as Jesus prayed, not as I will, but as you will, not my will, but yours, Lord. That's when we become an overcomer. Now, you might be familiar with the Overcomers Project that we've talked about now for a month, that for your gift of $250 to Save America Ministries, and I do mean donation, I'm not talking about it. We'll provide to you 10 copies of the new book, The Power to Overcome. 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Within the means that I have available, I want to be one of those people. I want to do what I can and trust God to do by his Spirit what I can't. So how do you do that? 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participate in that and get it off to us right away. Save America Ministries, P.O. Box 70879, Richmond, Virginia, 23255. Now, here's the deal. That Overcomers Project closes on the 15th of this month. So if you want to be part of that Overcomers Project, I urge you to act right away. Don't wait. Act right away. And I believe that you will be a blessing. From his perspective, you should put that book in, and certainly perhaps the hands of a pastor, because they need to be encouraged to teach their people to be overcomers, and they're just not doing it. They're afraid. They really are. They're afraid, unfortunately. You may not think so, but they are. I guarantee you they are, because They're human beings just like you and I are. They're afraid. And they're afraid of losing their congregations. They're afraid of people reacting to them. So another response here to this issue, what does the Bible say about being an overcomer? It has a lot to say. The term overcomer is especially prominent in the book of Revelation, where Jesus encourages people to remain steadfast through trials. And this is the victory that has overcome the world, even our faith. Who is the one who overcomes the world but he who believes that Jesus is the Son of God and then acts accordingly according to that belief? Overcomers are followers of Christ who successfully resist the power and temptation of the world system. An overcomer is not sinless, but holds fast to his faith in Christ until the end. Notice the words, until the end. He does not turn away when times get difficult or become apostate. Overcoming requires complete dependence upon God for direction, purpose, fulfillment, and strength to follow his plan for our lives, no matter what's going on out there and the threats against it. The Bible teaches Christians to recognize that the world is a battleground, not a playground. God does not leave us defenseless. He describes the armor of the Lord available to every single one of us. Throughout the admonition to stand firm, sometimes it takes all to overcome temptation, just to stand firm and refuse to be dragged into it. An overcomer is one who resists sin no matter what lures Satan uses. No matter what lures Satan uses, or our flesh uses, or the culture and the world uses. I'm so grateful that I was raised in a Christian home, not just a Christian home, but a home where my parents saw the nature of how the world, the culture, the flesh, and the devil work. And so within our home, there were things that we did not do and areas we didn't participate in as a family or as individuals. We didn't do them. I remember in the fourth grade, there was something going on in that particular class, and my parents had said, you know what, we don't want you to be engaged in that kind of behavior, not because in and of itself it looks so bad, because of where it leads. So when the class was engaged in that behavior, that practice, I didn't. I had to stand aside while they were doing it. At the same time, the daughter of one of the most prominent pastors in the city was engaged in that behavior. Now, I didn't look down on the person, but I knew why my parents did not want us to participate. I have never, ever held it against my parents why we did not participate in certain things. I don't want to list what they were because many people will just mock it. Because we've already so embraced the ways of the culture, we don't even recognize them as the ways of the culture anymore. They've been so received in the church. But there are reasons why. Back in the 1950s and earlier, there were reasons why Christians did not engage in certain kinds of behavior activities. Because they were of the world. They were endemic in the ways and heart and mind and attitude of the world. And they paved the way, even though in and of themselves in private, they may not have been wicked in and of themselves, they were agents to lead, open the way to engaging with the world. And that's exactly parents. You can call it legalism, you can call it whatever you want, but they understood the nature of spiritual battle, of warfare. They understood it. Were my parents perfect? Absolutely not. Was my father perfect as a pastor? Absolutely not. None of us are. But what we have to do, friends, is be aware of how we open the gates to deception, how we open the gates to us becoming voluntary participants in the ways of the world, the flesh, and the devil. And it's very, very easy. Sometimes it's subtle, and sometimes it's just outright blatant. So in writing the book, The Power to Overcome, I haven't even mentioned those things, by the way. I'm leaving it up to you and the Holy Spirit, through the Word of God, to decide what those things are going to be. I'm not here to try to control your life. I'm having enough difficulty myself being loyal to the Lord in every single way, in spirit and in truth. The true worshipers are those who worship God not only in truth, but in spirit. 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Not pretense, not playing a game. 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You know out. 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You see, it's not just expressing a general idea. We have to flesh that out so that it actually means something transitive, active in our lives. $25 will put the book in your hands on the website saveus.org. 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I hope you'll do that. Some people are passing away and so on. We need those of you who are new joining with us.
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1: For American Family News, I'm Chris Woodward. International support and aid has been offered to Colombia. The country was rocked today by a 7.4 magnitude earthquake. More than 100 people were killed and many buildings were damaged. It was the most powerful earthquake in Colombia this century. Senators Ron Johnson and Rand Paul have released some text messages about COVID-19 shots from the phone of former director of the National Institute of Allergy and Infectious Diseases, Dr. Anthony Fauci. Fox's Chad Pergram has more from Washington.
2: Fauci appeared to be concerned about miscarriages because they saw a potential spike in inflammation in women. Now, Fauci indicated in one message here that after the second dose of the vaccine, it could be, quote, associated with miscarriage in the first trimester. There's also a message from former Surgeon General Vivek Murthy to Fauci in late January 2021, saying he was surprised that the World Health Organization did not recommend the Moderna vaccine for pregnant women. Now, Murthy says that Fauci thought that was a, quote, strong statement to make and worried about how this could undermine confidence in the Moderna vaccine.
1: The CDC has stated that the COVID shot has not been linked to increased health risk for pregnant women or babies. The text messages were released after a Senate committee voted along party lines to hold Fauci in contempt of Congress. Well, President Trump's pick for U.S. Attorney General Todd Blanche was sworn in today after a rough nomination period where he faced bipartisan backlash for his history as the president's personal attorney. Blanche received a warm welcome as he arrived at the Department of Justice. Attorney General Blanche jumped through multiple hoops to secure his position, including his termination of the administration's proposed anti-weaponization fund, which would have reimbursed those who feel they've been wrongly prosecuted by the federal government, a key hurdle that had stalled his nomination among some skeptical Republicans. New evidence shows that the state of South Carolina did not change any DEI policies inside local governments. More on that from Caleb Castile.
3: Accuracy in Media has done hidden camera investigations across many universities, medical clinics, and administrative buildings across the country. As AFN has previously reported, their findings helped influence the DOJ's investigation into Arizona State and other schools, as well as help North Carolina and Kansas draw up more restrictive DEI measures. Now they have taken to the offices of local governments in South Carolina, a historically red state. What they found, according to AIM President Adam Gillette, shows that even when people don't realize it, their tax dollars are still funding these policies.
4: They give their local government the benefit of the doubt. These aren't the feds. These are maybe even your neighbors. You want to assume their heart is in the right place. But in reality, they're taking these tax dollars and using it to push divisive, radical politics that pit people against one another.
3: The video shows a hidden camera journalist sitting with Marilyn Nguyen, the Strategic Partnership and Opportunities Manager in the city of Spartanburg, South Carolina. She explains that the city is preparing language to disguise DEI work if the state decides to act against it. In other South Carolina cities like Greenville and Myrtle Beach, they got similar information from city officials. Gillette says that anybody who is caught breaking the law while working for the government should never get a taxpayer-funded check again.
4: Anyone who's pushing DEI after they've banned it, which I hope South Carolina will do in the local level, should be subject to that exact fine.
3: I'm Caleb Castile.
1: The nation's largest reservoir has fallen to a record water level low. Fox's Kristen Goodwin has this story.
5: The U.S. Bureau of Reclamation revealing Lake Mead's water levels hit 1,040.4 feet above sea level, the lowest water level since it was filled about 90 years ago. The reservoir along the Arizona-Nevada border is the nation's largest. It's a critical storage system on the Colorado River, which provides water for seven states, but has continued to shrink because of overuse and drought. After deadlocked negotiations between states, the Trump administration recently announced a proposal to deal with the water shortages. Under it, Arizona, California, and Nevada would take less water from the Colorado River, facing cuts up to 3 million acre-feet per year through 2036, while Colorado, Utah, New Mexico, and Wyoming would be spared from cuts for now.
1: In final news, a down day on Wall Street. The Dow lost 61 points, the NASDAQ 85, the S&P 5. Find more news on AFN.net.
6: Other courses and video courses, and every other thing that you might want to purchase. If you'd like to stay informed, text the word FREE to 70919 and we'll sign you up for mailing lists. You'll get an email once in a while that'll just say when we release a new product, a new event, or new things that we want to keep you updated on. Well, June, I hope you're doing well tonight.
7: Thank you.
6: Yeah, we have the topic tonight is communication. We're communicating right now, but I know there's some guidelines for communication. Mm. There's certainly words that feel good and they heal, and there's certainly other words that don't feel good at all and they might wound us. So I know you've written about this in your Keys for Living entitled Communication. Would you share about that tonight?
7: Well, communication is huge. By the way, we can communicate even if we're silent. It's how do we listen? How do we handle being with people who sometimes we don't know well, or sometimes we have relatives. I have some unusual relatives that, you know, growing up and where I didn't know what to do. But in terms of guidelines for effective communication, I would mention three things in particular. Good relational communication has three basic characteristics. Number one, warmth, meaning conveying acceptance and being courteous. Warmth says, I'm willing to listen to you, or you are important to me. I value our time together. I respect you. I enjoy you. Or I will not try to make you a carbon copy of myself, but rather I desire to truly listen to you. Genuineness is number two, meaning there's no hidden agenda. Genuineness says, I'm not trying to manipulate you, nor am I trying to bend you to my will. I want to have a safe place for us to communicate, safe for you to trust that I will be truthful with you. And then number three is empathy. Now, this is huge. Basically, we know what it's like to have people in our lives, or I'll just say circumstances that have been painful to us, which can give us empathy. Sometimes empathy is putting yourself in another's circumstance. In other words, being able to walk in another's shoes. Empathy says, while I may not know exactly what you're going through, I'm seeking to understand and understand the emotions you feel and the challenges you face, especially when we have been through something similar. It's, I want to understand. And it's looking at the other person with value. The words that wound can be degrading words, thoughtless, insensitive. And by the way, there's a powerful passage in Proverbs. Proverbs is the book on wisdom. Proverbs 12:18. Reckless words pierce like a sword. So we can be reckless, but that's not helpful at all. Or demanding words, you know, like ordering, threatening. And the Bible, again, in Proverbs 27 says, anger is cruel, and fury overwhelming. And so being just angry, and I know people, that's their style. They can at times just blow up and with anger. Demeaning words, putting others down. Instead, the Bible says the tongue has the power of life and death, and those who love it will eat its fruit. Again, Proverbs 18:21. So we don't, it's not helpful for us to have destructive words, words that hurt, as opposed to words that heal. And that's where we all need to go to school and learn how to do this. Psalm 107 verse 2 says, "Let the redeemed of the Lord tell their story." One of the greatest encouragements to our team is hearing how God is using this ministry in the lives of others. Over the years, we've heard from listeners who found comfort in their grief, healing in their relationships, and strength through difficult seasons because of God's truth shared on Hope in the Night. 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

0: 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Well, let's welcome our caller for tonight. First-time caller to Hope in the Night. Let's welcome Katie.
1: Hi, Katie. Welcome to Hope.
2: Hi.
1: Hi. How can we help you?
2: Well, I've talked to you before, and you've really helped me. But what has happened is my mom, she's really, really important to me. And I was talking to her the other night, and I asked her if I did something to upset her. And she got mad at me. She told me that if I ever asked her that again, she'd never talk to me.
1: Wow. Had she ever said anything like that to you before?
2: No.
1: And yet, okay, she's important to you. By the way, does she know that she's important? That she's important to you? Okay, good.
2: Yes.
1: Well, that's important.
2: She's had a problem where she had to go in and have surgery for something. I'm not going to say because somebody that's listening may realize what it is.
1: But, okay.
2: She got really scared, and she's been having episodes where she feels like she's not going to be here. And I think that's the reason why she snapped at me. But it hurt, and I'm afraid that if I make that mistake and say that again, not meaning to, that I'll lose my mom.
1: Wow. Okay, so say one more time what she, you said what exactly?
2: I'm gonna write that. I said to her, did I do something to upset you?
1: Okay. Mm-hmm. Which is a normal question. That's not unusual.
2: And she texted me, after that, later on, I think it was the next day, she said, I'm sick. I don't want to talk to you. I'll talk to you later. And it was like, it was a very, I could tell that she was mad. I could tell she wasn't sick. She was mad, and she just didn't want to deal with me. And then she called to talk to my husband because she had something, that she did with him, and they were talking, and then all of a sudden I could hear her because I had on speakerphone, and what she said to me was this. What she said to him was this: I guess I need to talk to my daughter now. So it felt very, I would say, like a bite of a snake.
1: Yes.
2: And it hurt. It stung like crazy. And I didn't want to talk to her until after I talked to you. But she called me and said she had went to the doctor and she wanted to talk to me. So I went ahead and called her. And I was just very, very careful. I mentioned that she had hurt my feelings, and I was worried about that, and she said, just don't do it. That's all. Just don't do it.
1: Does that mean to ask her a question, that question?
2: Yeah, that same question, because I think that she feels like I blame myself for everything. And I'm not meaning to. I'm trying to find out what's going on with her.
1: Mm-hmm.
2: And I just don't know how to keep from doing that. I'm so scared I'm going to lose her.
1: And when you say lose her, meaning she's going to shut you out?
2: Completely.
1: Mm-hmm. Has she shut anyone else out that you are aware of?
2: Sometimes she won't talk to people for a long time, but yeah, a friend of hers, she shut her out, and she hasn't talked to her since.
1: Hmm. And she doesn't feel badly about that at all?
2: Nope.
1: Okay. What does the friend think? Do you know?
2: I don't know. I haven't talked to her in a long time.
1: Okay. I'm going to share something. What you're describing reminds me of something I did with my dad. I thought, I need to be more, I'd become a Christian, and I thought, I need to be more, I guess, I don't know if the word is sensitive, I don't know what I was exactly thinking, but I thought, I'm going to ask him, how is your day? How was your day? I thought, I need to express care about his day, or something like that. And I never will forget. I knew when he would come home from work, and so he walked through the door, and I said, "Hi, Dad, how was your day?" And I did it with a smile, and he looked at me, and he yelled, "Never ask me that question. That's a stupid question. Never, ever ask me that question again." And I felt like an egg that had been thrown against the wall, and the egg, the raw egg, was just now oozing down the wall. And I never asked him that question again. In a way, I gather it's kind of, you felt stunned at her response, correct?
2: Yes.
1: Okay, so I felt, you can see that I felt that way. Now, I did never, you know, I never asked that again, but that's not normal. Your mom, my dad, that's not normal. But we can't help it when we have different kinds of parents or people in our lives who aren't normal. Now, my dad had, it was weird. He had three families going on at the same time, and we were his third family. So it wasn't normal. My upbringing was not normal. But I think take her literally. I think that this has been jarring enough for you. I don't think you'll accidentally say, "Have I done something to upset you?" I think this is that this will probably be burned into your memory. Don't you think?
2: Yes.
1: Okay. So I think instead you said your mom is important to you. So what would communicate to her that you care about her and that she is important to you? What would speak that kind

0: talk to you because I was afraid I was going to lose you. And mm-hmm. to me, it'd be better if you, you know, if I didn't talk to you, because then I wouldn't lose you.
1: Hmm.
0: And okay. she just, and she said, well, don't do it again.
1: Okay.
0: So.
1: Okay. And that's good that you were able to say, I love you, and I never want to lose you. That's true, meaning that's where you are. And I think those words are important. I think we need to realize that there can be people in our lives that are meaningful to us, and we need to figure out what is their language of love.
0: Hmm. Yeah.
1: And I know that this, I'm just giving you, I was trying to figure this out because my father was different. He was highly successful in business, but not highly successful at home. And I just remember thinking that there was a scripture. I was a brand new Christian. I knew hardly any scriptures, but I read, love your enemies, pray for those who persecute you. And I remember thinking, I didn't understand the love your enemies. I thought, well, that's impossible. Nobody can do that. But I didn't understand the concept of agape love. Agape love is not the emotional love. It's a love of devotion. It's being devoted enough to do what is best in behalf of the other person. So it's not emotion. It's, and I call it, devotion by virtue of doing what is best for the other person. I remember thinking, okay, if I know I can't talk with my dad like a lot of other people, and so I'm trying to figure out what to do. It's interesting that you and I have something a little bit similar. But what I thought, okay, what would speak his language of love? And I thought, well, if I could figure out something that would be meaningful to him. And I remember thinking, oh, he's always misplacing an address book. He was, as a president of a company, he had all these addresses in this vinyl red address book. And so I thought, I'll find out where it is so that if he asks, I will say, I know where it is. I will get it for you. That's exactly what happened that evening. Dad barked out, where's my address book? And I said, I know where it is. I said very softly, I'll go get it for you. And so I got it, and then I put it at his side.
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0: Our program happens Monday through Friday, 11 p.m. to midnight, so later in the evening. That's why it's called Hope in the Night. There's really no other way to get the counsel from June. I have people ask me all the time, can I call her during lunch? No, that's why it's called Hope in the Night. So I'm making sure everybody understands that. But we'd love to have you. We have plenty of room in our broadcast schedule. So please don't try and go it alone. Give us a call. Let's continue the call now with June and Katie.
1: Well, Katie, when you said to your mom, I love you, I never want to lose you, do you think your mother appreciated that?
2: Yes.
1: Good.
2: I do. Okay. She said that she loved me too, but just don't ever do that again. She kept repeating that.
1: Okay. I think something that could be helpful to you would be to literally write out several things that you know that she would like for you to say, I love you. And write out some other things. I know, for example, I'm gonna be personal here. My sister one day said to me, I don't understand why Mother never asked me about my life. And so later I went to her. This is a younger sister. And but she was married and lived in New York. She and her husband and her family. And so I said to Mother, Mom, Helen wonders why you don't ever ask her about her life. And she said, my mother answered, oh, I would never ask her questions about her life. I said, why? Why do you say that? Well, your father said I am never, ever to ask him questions about his life. I thought, oh, so she was forbidden to ask my dad questions, and so she assumed that she could not, that it would be wrong to ask Helen, my sister, or I guess others, about their lives. Now, it's not unusual for parents to ask about the kids about how was your day today, things of that nature. But I began to notice I don't remember Mom doing that, but it's because she was forbidden, and I had no idea until I asked her. My point is, there can be things that happened early on in life with your mother. And because what you described is not abnormal. Did I do something to upset you? That is a normal question if there was a possibility that was the case. But her response is abnormal, to say, if you ask me that question, I'll never talk to you again. No, that's not normal. Okay?
2: I hear you.
1: So it's not you. It is, there's something that apparently triggers your mom. And you may not ever know what that is, but you can know for sure it's a big deal to your mom. Now, is this making sense?
2: Yes.
1: Okay. So it isn't that you did anything wrong. That's a logical question. If you see somebody get upset because you did, did something, well, did I do something to upset you? Is actually caring. That's especially as a daughter, you care enough. And you, as you said, no, I love my mom. And you said that to her. But right now, that's not her interpretation. And do you have any idea of anything from the past, somebody who might have said that, or what was the relationship that caused this kind of reaction? Do you have any idea?
2: I think it's the fact that she says that I tend to feel that everything's my fault when nothing has ever been my fault. So why would I have to ask that question? And it irritates her.
1: Okay.
2: So I don't know. Could somebody have done that to her?
1: It could be. But the good news is this. She has put a boundary around your conversation with her. And I think you, out of just respect, you need to go on and say, okay, that question, did I do something to upset you? Or assuming blame, she doesn't like, even though you're not understanding the whole picture, but you can know that is for some reason, very upsetting to her. It's like for you to say, did I do something to upset you? That will upset her. So you mm-hmm. know not to do that. And that does help for your conversation. So that means let's talk about what could she value and that would be absolutely accurate in terms of some words that you could say.
2: I don't. She's very hard to talk to sometimes because she can get mad easily.
1: Mm.
2: Well, I don't know if she loves to talk to me. It's just when I do that, she gets very upset. And I tend to think that when she sends me a message that says, I'm sick, I don't want to talk, leave me alone, you know, or something like that with an exclamation point, that means something's wrong.
1: Yeah.
2: Yelling, something's wrong. And so I ask, did I say something or do something to upset you? You know, just to, you know, and if I did, I'm sorry. And then she snapped at me, and then I told her, I said, I'm sorry, I'll work on it. And then the next time I talked to her, she yelled at me about it.
1: Yeah.
2: I mean, literally yelled. And then I didn't talk to her for a week almost, or a week and a half, until she called me because she wanted to talk to me about what the doctor had told her. She has people working on stuff around her that's very irritating. She wants to be able to leave and come see me and be able to see her friend because she thinks she's going to go away. She thinks that God's going to take her sooner than we all believe. And I told her, I said, Mom, that's not going to happen. And I'll look at it. You went in and had surgery and you were fine. If God wanted to take you home right now, he would have.
1: Mm-hmm.
2: You know, that's just the gist of it. You know, it doesn't make any sense that if he wants to take her, that he wouldn't have done it then. You know?
1: Yeah. Does she know about the Bible? Does she care about what God says?
2: Yeah, she's known ever since she was little, and she's gone. There's actually a Catholic church that is, it's pretty really close to her, and she's been going there and praying every time she has, something come up. She'll just go there and pray and then mm-hmm. leave. She's not Catholic. She's Christian, and she goes mm-hmm. to a little church in where she lives. But she doesn't go all the time, but she says that, there are things that she needs to talk to God about, and she's not able to. That's what she told me. I don't know what it would be, but, I don't want to push. I want to help her, but she just doesn't. I don't know. She can get mad easily.
1: Mm-hmm.
2: So, like I went and did something that she didn't want me to do, and she'd been telling me for a long time not to do it, but I promised her dad that I would. And when her dad died, I did what she, never thought I would do. And she said, "I don't even know you anymore."
1: Mm.
2: And I hung up the phone, when she said that, because that hurt. She tried to call back, and I said, "If you say, that you don't know who I am anymore, I'm going to put down the phone. And the reason why is because I'm being hurt here. Mm-hmm. I don't deserve mm-hmm. this. I'm doing what your dad wanted me to do for my mm-hmm. own sake. It's mm-hmm. not against you, And she did it. Again, so I put down the phone, and then I went and got the dog and went on a walk and let her call her mom. But it wasn't, I never said I wouldn't talk to her again. I just said, she needed to stop what she was saying at that particular time, because it wasn't nice.
1: Mm-hmm. Mm-hmm.
2: But it's not, I'm not ever going to talk to you again.
1: Right. Well, and there are times when we do need to say, "I need to step away. I need to have some private time, but I'll be back." And that is healthy, so that we don't say wrong things that we later regret. And so I think it is wise at times. What I heard is you had a boundary and you acted on it, and that was right.
3: Do you ever struggle to believe that God loves you, that He accepts you, forgives you, and sees you as His precious, beloved child? So many people have a distorted picture of God, that He is distant, disappointed, or doesn't care about what's going on in our lives. The truth is, God cares about you more than you know. 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

0: Welcome back to Hope in the Night. Once again, I want to invite you to call us if you need us. 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A quick message or text will get the scheduling process underway. Doesn't matter if you have a simple question about God's Word, choosing a church, anxiety, anything like that, to more deeper issues that have run for 20, 30 years and you're still fighting with them. Whatever it is, it's better to just call us than to search on the internet or type things into AI prompts and accept whatever comes back as some sort of truth, but maybe not biblical truth. So let us help you sort out things and get things going in the right direction. Let's finish up this call with June and Katie.
1: Well, Katie, you are dear. You really are. And your mom is blessed to have you as a daughter. Now, obviously, there's something that's been painful to your mom, because several times you said she gets mad easily. And when you think about what causes anger, there are four causes: hurt, injustice, fear, and frustration. Hurt, injustice, fear, and frustration. Those are the causes of getting mad, getting angry. And sometimes, well, obviously, to work through those four, to find out which of the, is it one of the four, two of the four, three of the four, or four of the four? And what I'm saying is it can give you understanding if you can figure out why she gets mad easily. That could be of help. Do you know why? Do you know anything about those four in her life?
2: She really put herself out there when we were little. She moved us from one area to a different area and had her parents keep us with them for a while. Because she was afraid that my biological dad was going to hurt us.
1: Oh.
2: And she moved, and then she's done nothing but, but take care of us since then. She has been a really good mother. I think that she's had some hurt in her life.
1: Mm-hmm.
2: And I think that she's frustrated because, she can't figure out how to get this person, that is trying to fix things around her house to get it done and leave.
1: Mm-hmm.
2: And I think she's scared that she's not going to live very much longer. I think because both her mom and dad died in the same years that this is for her age.
1: Oh, okay.
2: So I think that, the thing is I don't want to take the chance, make the mistake, and lose her.
1: Right.
2: Never have her talk to me again.
1: No. Yeah, that boundary, that's a healthy boundary for you to recognize. Because this, so believe her that it's imperative that you not ask that question again. Did I do something to upset you? Regardless of her, how she takes it, the rightness or the wrongness, I hear that you're just trying to be sensitive. She's not taking it that way for her to get angry like this. So I think looking at certain phrases that can be meaningful. You said, no, the saying, I love you, that was positive. What about something like, I am committed to our relationship as you, being my mom, and all the sacrifices that you could say that the sacrifices you made. Is that a possibility? Do you like that?
2: Yes, and I try and let her know that, but when I do, she starts to cry.
1: Well, that's
2: She's
1: okay.
2: Just a bundle of I don't want to get her upset at me, but I want to make sure that she's okay.
1: Yeah.
2: Because she's really important to me. She has
1: an
2: impact of you do things the way I want you to do them or I'm going to get upset.
1: Uh-huh.
2: Well,
1: be aware now. Tears can be tears of joy, tears of tenderness. I think it's tears of tenderness. And that you know, the Bible even says there's a time to weep and a time to mourn. In other words, God made us with tear ducts. And apparently, because he made us with tear ducts, he intends us to use our tear ducts. But, you know, sometimes there are different reasons why people have tears. Sometimes it's sadness. But in this case, it can be tenderness. And so, you know, periodically to say, you know, Mom, I'm just glad you're my mom. Or I'll always be committed to you. And find words that touch her heart, because she has had pain, just as you described. And yet you recognize that she did make sacrifices, that she worked hard to care for the family. Mm-hmm. And so I think just for you to sit down and I'm going to make a kind of little vocabulary here, because anything that could be meaningful to her could be especially important at this time, because sounds like, okay, her parents died when she is now, the age that she is now. By the way, you mentioned earlier about death, and I'm just going to say there's a very interesting passage. When I asked you about your mom, and you said that, yes, you know, she goes to this church, but I'm going to tell you about Psalm 139. It's very meaningful. It's very personal. It says, it's you as God. You created my inmost being. You knit me together in my mother's womb. And it goes on to say, all the days ordained for me were written in your book before one of them came to be. That's quite extraordinary. It means God knows our last day, and it's his choice. All the days ordained for me were written in your book, God's book, before one of them came to be. I remember I had I was told by a doctor, you do have a malignancy, you will have to have a mastectomy and you will lose your hair. And I didn't know what the hair had to do with it, but I was learning, okay. So I found out, you know, I had cancer, and I thought, huh, I wonder if my time is long or short. And I remember thinking, I have no idea. But God already says all the days ordained, you know, that he has written in his book of life before even one of them came to be. He knows my last day. So whether my time is long or short, I decided I know how I want to live my life. And my point of this is, I don't know if that would be helpful for you to even mention to your mom, but this is Psalm 139. Initially, it's verse 13 that I quoted. You created my inmost being. You knit me together in my mother's womb. It goes on to say, I praise you because I'm fearfully and wonderfully made. Your works are wonderful. I know that full well. My frame was not hidden from you when I was made in the secret place. When I was woven together in the depths of the earth, your eyes saw my unformed body. And then it goes, and this is verse 16. All the days ordained for me were written in your book before one of them came to be. So the point is, God already knows our last day. And it can be long. And I understand that you're saying her parents died approximately at the age she is now. But her days could be very long still. And but he is the one who has planned them. And whatever he plans is right. Now, would that be something that you would want to say to her?
2: Yeah, I think that'd be a good idea. And okay. That might help her.
1: Right, because he is the author of life and death. And that's really amazing that we don't determine our length, but we can trust him. And you could say to her, Mom, I want you to live a long time. I want you in my life, you know, for years and years. And I think that could be very meaningful, especially if you mention this scripture. And maybe you even write it out for her on a card. Psalm 139, if you want to do verse 13, which I first mentioned, or you could just do...
3: Speaking truth over the noise of the day.
4: Last night, congressional leaders released their plan to avoid a potential government shutdown this week with funding stopgaps, also known as continuing resolutions, or CR, to use the Washington term. This would keep the federal agencies funded into March. This comes at a time when alleged details over a border agreement were leaked over the weekend, causing Senate Republicans to remind people not to believe everything they read on the internet.
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27: How mature are you? Hi, I'm Chuck Bentley with My Money Life from Crown. Hebrews 5:14 says that solid food is for the mature, who by constant use have trained themselves to distinguish good from evil. While the writer is speaking about spiritual maturity, we can apply the same principle to handling finances. Financial maturity doesn't happen automatically. It develops through constant practice. Just as our physical muscles grow through repeated exercise, our financial discernment grows every time we choose God's wisdom over the world's. Every financial decision becomes an opportunity to train ourselves. When we're tempted to buy what we don't need, but choose contentment instead, we're building financial maturity. When we faithfully tithe or give generously, even when it's difficult, we're training our hearts to trust God rather than money. Hebrews says maturity comes through constant use. That's an important reminder. Financial wisdom isn't learned simply by reading a book or attending a class. It's developed by repeatedly applying biblical principles that shape our heart and behavior. God's financial principles protect us from impulse spending, deceptive advertising, and the pressure to keep up with others. We learn to recognize the difference between traps and opportunities through repetitive training. The goal of stewardship isn't merely knowing what the Bible says about money. It's applying that wisdom every day and modeling the truth for others. And that happens one obedient decision at a time. I want you to join us in beautiful Knoxville, Tennessee, September the 10th through the 12th. We look forward to celebrating all that God has done through Crown over the last 50 years. 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
5: I'm Steve O'Dell with Mission Network News. India's Hindu extremists equate a birthday party with religious conversion. Details coming up. Later, hope remains for Lebanon's next generation despite war and displacement. Anti-conversion laws in India, ironically called freedom of religion laws, supercharge Christian persecution. Six pastors and another Christian were arrested for allegedly luring people to convert at a birthday party. The host denied this. Their only accuser was an uninvited troublemaker. Todd Nettleton with the Voice of the Martyrs USA says,
6: but in spite of all the questions and all the holes in this case, you have seven people who are going to prison for 5 years. And that is just a microcosm of how these anti-conversion laws are misused.
5: Conditions in these prisons are brutal.
6: We heard from a pastor who was hung upside down and beaten repeatedly in prison. We heard from another pastor who was given almost no food.
5: Yet pastors also shared stories of supernatural protection and encouragement while in prison. Pray for their safety. Even now, more states are considering anti-conversion laws, and there is no way for Christians to imagine all the ways they can be used against them.
6: Under some of these anti-conversion laws, the government will come into churches and say, you're serving tea and cookies before the service. That's an enticement. That's an illegal enticement. You're giving people tea and cookies to change their religion.
5: Pray that God would make himself known despite obstacles. Meanwhile, Christians in Central Asia face conflict on multiple fronts, according to Eric Mock of the Slavic Gospel Association. On top of the conflict between Iran and the U.S., there is a cultural clash within their own communities, especially in rural villages.
7: Depending if you're along the border of Afghanistan or in a predominantly Muslim context, there's a fear of being arrested. There's a fear of pastors literally being killed for their faith, children being taken away from parents and given into orphanages. All kinds of threats.
5: Despite this fear, Central Asian churches conduct outreach programs building trust by meeting needs.
7: Their context is very difficult, very harsh, and yet they are vibrant for the sake of the gospel.
5: He urges all believers to pray on behalf of Central Asia.
7: So when we watch the headlines in the news, remember, regardless of our opinions about wars and rumors of wars and the politics involved, behind that are real people like you and me. And we're praying that a greater number of those real people would follow Christ and make him known, because there are many who still have not heard the gospel.
5: At least 100,000 children risk missing the next school year in Lebanon because of war and displacement, per the UN. Among those at risk are Syrian refugees, says Camille Melki of Ministry Heart for Lebanon.
8: Their parents have fled the conflict there since 11 years ago and now have grown up in the country of Lebanon in tent refugee settlements with very meager and very little opportunities of education.
10: The UN reports 340 schools have been damaged or destroyed across the country.
8: If we go back to 2019 till now, these are 7 academic years that we have not had a full year of education, beginning with the COVID and then later on with the Port of Beirut explosion, followed with the terrible financial collapse and then the wars between Hezbollah and Israel.
10: The impact of constant disruption is psychological. Children pick up on their parents' fears and they have no outlet for it without school.
8: We're looking at recruiting qualified Christian counselors to work with us. So pray for that.
10: Pray for hope and a future for kids in Lebanon. Find your place in the story at missionnews.org. 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I'm Steve O'Dell.

0: Welcome to Stand in the Gap Today with your host, the Honorable Sam Rohrer, President of the American Pastors Network, addressing the most pressing issues impacting our economy, our homes, our churches, our culture, and our daily lives from a biblical and constitutional perspective. 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
1: Hello and welcome to this Monday edition of Stand in the Gap Today. And it's also our monthly focus on apologetics, biblical worldview, and education with recurring guest Dr. Renton Rathbun. Renton's a regular speaker for biblical worldview instruction with BJU Press, a longtime partner here at Stand in the Gap Today and the American Pastors Network. And he's also a college professor, been that for over 20 years, pastor of a church in upstate South Carolina as well, and he also hosts a podcast called The Renton Rathbun Show, a program that's geared to helping Christian parents guide their children, I would say, through the maze of a hostile culture. Now, today, as we normally do on this program focus, we're tackling a foundational issue that not only directly impacts the health and the freedom and the moral stability of our nation and any nation, frankly, but one also that determines the very personal, eternal future of every person alive now, but ever born. The title I've chosen to frame this conversation is this: The Righteous. Who? What? Why? Now, in a culture drowning in moral confusion, as ours is, and compromise all around us, where truth has fallen in the streets and corruption is clearly rising, integrity, honor, and selfless living vanishing. Yet Scripture makes a very, very bold claim. Righteousness and the righteous still exist. They actually exist. The righteous and righteousness are not mythical ideals, nor are they defined by the ever-shifting opinions of modern society. God has always maintained an identifiable remnant, men and women, whose lives reflect His truth in times of deep cultural decay. And these are the righteous, as identified in such places like Psalm 34:15, which says this: "The eyes of the Lord are upon the righteous, and His ears are open unto their cry." Now, it brings us to our first core question, and we're going to be dealing with four core questions, one in each of the segments. But this first one is this: who are the righteous? Who are the righteous? And would God declare you to be one? I put myself in that, declare me to be one, but I'm going to put it out for all of you listening. Who are the righteous, and would God declare you to be one? And with that, welcome, Renton. Thanks for being back with me today.
2: Thanks for having me. I appreciate it.
1: Renton, when God evaluates righteousness, which He clearly does all through Scripture, by His very nature, He has established, by His nature, an unchanging, absolute, and objective standard. Since, because of God's holiness, which we've talked about on this program before, the holiness of God and His justice, God never grades on a curve, nor is He impressed by human performance. That's not the way He grades. So, with these thoughts in mind, who are the righteous? And I'm going to ask this question along with it. By what criteria does God recognize a person as being righteous?
2: Well, one way to help us understand what we're talking about is to remember that righteousness, that term, actually comes from the Old Testament. It originates there, referring to the exactness of weights and measurements. So, in other words, in the marketplace, it was vital that the measurements be used to discover what exact weight of an item to be sold in its exact weight so that there's fairness. But what they were trying to do is, using these physical weights, had to be matched to the standard, to the exact standard of weight, so that you're not cheating with the physical weights. Well, in the same way, righteousness involves this exact measuring up to God's law. And we say God's law, what we're really talking about, God's law is an expression of His, as you had mentioned, His very being, His character. So to be righteous is to be named among those who stand fully and exactly in the right alignment to God's law or his character. Now, Ephesians 4, 11 through 13 tells us that he gave some as apostles and some as prophets and some as evangelists and some as pastors and teachers for the equipping of the saints for the work of service to the building up of the body of Christ until we all attain to the unity of the faith and the knowledge of the Son of God. And this is the goal, to a mature man, to the, now listen to how this is described, to the measure of the stature which belongs to the fullness of Christ. And so the whole goal, especially in the book of Ephesians, is that the Father wants a body for the Son, and that body will, if I can put it this way, measure up to the stature which belongs to the fullness of Christ. Now you think, well, that's impossible. And it is. We find that the only way that this is possible is found in the next chapter, Ephesians 2. We can measure up in the chapter backwards to chapter 2, we find that we can measure, the problem with measuring up is that we're dead in our sin, and therefore we must be given faith by the power of the Spirit, because this is a gift, and that faith makes us alive together with Christ, that we might be righteous and stand before the Father as righteous. And this is what measures, how we measure up to the standard. We measure up to the standard because we have been given the righteousness of someone else by faith. Now, this is important to understand. Those that are righteous are standing before the Father as righteous from someone else's righteousness. And of course, in Ephesians 2, it tells us that this other someone else's righteousness is Christ. We are made alive together with Christ. By grace we have been saved. This grace is that Christ's righteousness, his good works, his obedience, all that he did is placed on our account. And in that placement of our account, we stand before the Father with the Son's righteousness on our account. And that's through faith given to us by the Spirit. And so none of this, we can look back and say, well, I was smart enough to figure out, you know, how to save myself. And so I believed, I was smart enough and wise enough to believe, and therefore I was, you know, I earned this faith. But rather the faith is given to us by grace, the same grace that took the Son's obedience and placed it on our account, and the Son took our disobedience on the cross. And that exchange is what we're talking about when we're talking about that righteousness.
1: All right, Dr. Renton Rathman, excellent. Ladies and gentlemen, so you may have heard this term, positional, in Christ and Christ alone. By his righteousness, if we've trusted in him, we are declared justified righteous. So we are righteous by positioning. But you know what? Those around us can view us. And much of the Old Testament talks about people who lived righteously. We'll get more into that now in the next segment. Stay with us for this important program.
3: 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All during their growing years, they are influenced by the people and events around them. 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
6: 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But did you know we were created by God for work? In Genesis, we read that God created Adam and Eve in His image and gave them dominion over the earth. 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Work isn't a bad thing. 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But why is it so hard? 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
1: It's coming fast. Sending our kids and grandkids back to school, that is. But where's our emphasis? New classes? School supplies? Clothing? God's emphasis starts with how we're preparing our children spiritually. Hello, I'm Sam Rohr with another Stand in the Gap Minute. In Deuteronomy 6, God commanded His people to teach His ways to their children. 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
1: Well, if you're just joining us today, thanks for being on board. Our theme today, my special guest is Dr. Renton Rathbun. Generally joins me once a month, generally on the second Monday. We try to go that kind of a pattern. But our theme today is a practical one. It's one you probably, well, who knows if you've ever heard it actually worked out or not. It's the first time I've dealt with this, and Rent and I have dealt with it together on this program. But here's the theme, the righteous. Who, what, and why? And we're dealing with several key questions. Like in the last segment, for instance, Renton helped us to lay the bedrock definition of who the righteous are from God's perspective, His vertical perspective, based on His objective standard, positional relationship and righteousness that comes not through anything that we can do, but through faith and because of what Jesus Christ has done for us, so that when God looks at us, He looks at the perfectness of Jesus Christ. Now, that's how God, it starts there. But true biblical righteousness doesn't reside alone, put it that way, or hidden in some abstract theology where you can describe it, but it doesn't come in a practical way into those around us. But righteousness has both a vertical and a horizontal outworking. Let's put it that way. And the world around watches, do they not? And that brings us to our second core question today. Would others describe you and me, but I'm putting this way to all you listeners right now, would others describe you as a righteous person? And what is their criteria? Now, simple observation and fulfillment of Scripture, I think, teaches that it is clear that it is entirely possible to maintain, a practiced, religious, outward appearance while remaining completely destitute of true character, the true measurement, as Dr. Renton Rathman laid out in the first segment, that concept of measurement against a standard. In Matthew 5:20, for example, Jesus issued a sharp warning that unless our righteousness, that was on the Sermon on the Mount to his disciples, that unless our righteousness surpassed that of the Pharisees, we will certainly not enter the kingdom of heaven. Now, he recognized that the Pharisees, in fact, had a religious discipline and actually commented and complimented them on certain aspects of it, particularly their zeal. But they cleaned only the outside of the cup, while they neglected the weightier matters of the law, which Jesus talked about, justice, mercy, and faithfulness. So true righteousness produces visible fruit in everyday life, such as fair dealing, moral courage, selfless living, keeping your word even when it hurts, protecting the vulnerable, and more. Now, those closest to you, your family, your neighbors, your employees, your employer, your community, those closest, they all are able to observe your private actions to some degree, and then that matches against your public profession. That's what Jesus was telling his disciples. Now, Renton, while God looks at a person's heart and establishes the vertical determination of being righteous through faith in Jesus Christ, God looks that first, but as you made it clear in segment one, but there's also a horizontal witness before men. That's where I'd like to go now. How does Jesus expose the difference between, I'm going to say, performative self righteous legalism, that like of the Pharisees, and true biblical character? In other words, what is true righteousness on the horizontal? And compare and contrast that. What it is, what it's not.
2: Many times people believe that righteousness is doing good works that we ourselves deem as good. However, we find in Isaiah 64:6, our good works that we've deemed as good and our attempt to measure up to God are referred to as filthy rags, disgusting, smelly rags. God, even though it seems on the outside that these works are good and they're benefiting people and things like that. But here's the thing. We do not get to decide what the standard is because we are created. I think the best way to help everyone

0: starting in Ephesians 4, you are brought very quickly to the depths of the work you are to do in your righteousness from day to day. And Ephesians 5 says the goal of all this is for you to imitate God himself as children. So in a moral sense, this is how we live or die. We live or die by how we respond to this debt we are in. And the debt is a debt that we have created in our sin that the Creator had to send his Son to die for. And in response to that, in response to how we are to act, I'll tell you, we begin already in a position, like you said before, ready to imitate God's character. You see, that part has to begin with our gratitude for our position. So there is a direct correspondence. If we're going to act in a horizontal way to our brothers and sisters, our neighbor, our enemies, and we're supposed to love them and act a certain way toward them as God does, then we are to be grateful for our position. And that gratefulness is all part of how we present ourselves, no longer as Gentiles, as Ephesians 4 says, but rather to act as people that understood and know who Christ is. So it's not just good works that we deem as good. There are good works that have been, and if you look at Ephesians chapter 2, it tells us that the whole purpose of our salvation, the whole purpose of how we were brought to life through Christ, all of that were for good works that were prepared beforehand. And so it's not just good works in general. God prepared good works for us to do because of the position we are in as sons and daughters of God. And that difference is everything.
1: All right, that's what the Pharisees lacked, because they rejected the Son of God. Though they thought their deeds were good, Jesus said, you're a worker of iniquity. But as a true believer in Jesus Christ, where he recognized us righteous through the righteousness of Jesus Christ, our life must reflect itself in those outward things you're talking about. Let me just go here in a practical sense. Because since the Word of God, Renton, all the way through, so many verses has the righteous and then the wicked. The righteous and then the wicked or the evil. And there are certain things that happen to both. So they're always kind of there all the time. Now, here's my question for you. We don't often think in terms of measuring ourselves or measuring others in terms of, now that's a righteous person, now that's an evil person. But yet Scripture does. So I'm going to put it this way. So using biblical terminology, because I think that's where we can't go wrong by doing that. When using biblical terminology, can and should true believers measure people in office, people in the pulpit, people in the media, people in business, and ourselves as being righteous or being wicked? Is that a right approach to be followed?
0: In short, yes, absolutely. And let me explain. Our entire existence is measured. It's measured in terms of righteousness, which means in the end, we all will be left as either covenant keepers or covenant breakers. In other words, are we in Christ, as Ephesians talks about? Are we in Adam, as Romans 5 talks about? Those are the only two groups of people that Scripture really categorizes, people that are in Christ or in Adam. There's nothing in between. In fact, Ephesians 4, 17 through 20 says this, "So this I say, to affirm together with the Lord that you walk no longer just as the Gentiles also walked, in the futility of their mind, being darkened in their understanding, excluded from the life of God because of the ignorance that is in them, because of the hardness of their heart. And they, having become callous, have given themselves over to sensuality for the practice of every kind of impurity with greediness." Verse 20, "But you did not learn Christ that way." I want you to notice here, there's only two kinds of people, those that are living wickedly and those that are living in Christ. And those in Christ are commanded, don't live like the wicked.

0: We're the only two kinds of people. And so every judgment comes down to how we are living or not living to the standard of Christ.
1: All right, ladies and gentlemen, I hope that this is thought-provoking and perhaps answering some questions. No doubt it's raising some. Hopefully we'll conclude and address those before we get to the end of the program. So stay with us today as our theme is this, the righteous. Who, what, and why? And we started with this. Would Jesus, would God declare you as righteous? What would our neighbors say? Would they say you're righteous?
2: Memorizing and meditating on the words of Scripture will not only renew our mind, it will keep us from sinning, it will bring comfort to our hearts, and it will assure us that Jesus is the King of Kings and the Lord of Lords. Even the most prideful politician and leader will bow before Him as King. Of this we can be certain. Memorize with us this week Philippians 2, verses 9 through 11. Wherefore God also hath highly exalted him, and given him a name which is above every name, that at the name of Jesus every knee should bow, of things in heaven, and things in earth, and things under the earth, and that every tongue should confess that Jesus Christ is Lord, to the glory of God the Father. Philippians 2, verses 9 through 11. Verses to memorize from Stand in the Gap Today.
1: The United States boasts over 4 million miles of highways and public roads. Without accurate maps, though, and road signs, these roads are confusing. The road of life's no different. Thankfully, the Bible gives us needed markers and guidelines in the form of biblical commands and principles. Properly applying them is the difference between success and confusion when it comes to impacting our culture for Christ and being effective salt and light. 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
3: I'm Steve O'Dell with Mission Network News. Anti-conversion laws in India are supercharging Christian persecution. 7 Christians were arrested for allegedly luring people to convert at a birthday party, despite no evidence. Todd Nettleton with the Voice of the Martyrs USA says they are going to prison for 5 years. Conditions in prison are brutal, yet pastors share stories of supernatural protection. Pray that God would make himself known despite obstacles. Next, at least 100,000 children risk missing the next school year in Lebanon because of war and displacement, per the UN. Among the kids at risk are Syrian refugees, says Camille Melke of Ministry Heart for Lebanon. 7 consecutive academic years have been disrupted because of COVID, the Port of Beirut explosion, financial collapse, and now war. Constant disruption has a psychological effect. Heart for Lebanon is hiring Christian counselors to help. Pray for hope and a future for kids in Lebanon. Thanks for listening to Mission Network News, a service of One Way Ministries. I'm Steve O'Dell.
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1: Well, today as we continue our conversation, Dr. Renton Rathbun and myself, Dr. Rathbun has a website, which I'll give you right now, RentonRathbun.com, and you'll find there his podcast that he does geared to parents. Christian parents, primarily, who are concerned about the influences of our culture and how it's impacting their children and how they can counteract those kind of things. You can find it at that site, plus other things, I am sure. But he's with me today, and we've selected this theme, the righteous, who, what, and why. Now, so far we've examined God's, I'm going to say, his vertical standard of faith that establishes the matter of being righteous, which we've identified that is through faith in Jesus Christ alone, so that when God the Father looks at us, he doesn't see us, which is only the exact opposite, but he sees the righteousness of Christ. So we are in Christ if we truly known him. That is that aspect of righteous. But then we just talked about the horizontal witness, because there is a daily conduct requirement for those who are righteous, right before God through Jesus Christ, and that is how they live. Because if we do not live righteously, then how can we be righteous? Right? Makes sense. And Scripture talks about that, and so that's what we're trying to walk down through. So the world around us, those around us, they can tell if we are Christ-like, righteous, the standard, perfect standard, or we're not. Now, but it goes actually beyond that. You may not have thought about this, but this third segment is going to deal with this rather searching question. And here's that question. Would Satan describe you as a righteous person? And what is his criteria? You might say, well, who cares? Well, he cares. I'll go here. In Job chapter 1, as an example, Satan challenged God by asserting that Job's righteousness was merely, well, it was merely transactional. He in effect claimed that that Job served God, acted righteously, because only because God gave him good things, blessed him with wealth and protection and all of that kind of thing. And the devil, we know, is an adversary. He walks around seeking whom he may devour. And I'm going to contest and put out there, he doesn't care if you're already in his camp. Who's he looking to devour? The righteous. Now, the adversary, the devil, his scrutiny tests whether our conviction holds when the blessings are stripped away, when pressure mounts, and when standing for truth brings severe personal cost. Genuine righteousness is an active threat to darkness. It cannot be bought or bribed or intimidated into silence. Righteousness is never just a personal credential to hold. I'm going to submit it to stewardship to execute, carrying the heavy duty to defend that which is of Christ. Justice, protecting vulnerable, exercising moral authority, not compromising on matters of truth, and living faithfully wherever God places us. Now, those are some thoughts. Renton, when we look at the account of Job and Satan's accusation, as the adversary, he puts a specific test out there and saying, well, a person's righteousness and under fire. And he says, when I test him, oh, he'll deny you. So here, why does genuine, uncompromised biblical character pose such a direct threat, I'm going to say, to the kingdom of darkness?
0: Well, what's interesting about what happened with Job was that Satan here was using his craftiness. That craftiness is part of how he always kind of deals with people. He leaves just enough truth in it for it to sound legitimate, but the accusation becomes a different idea. So what you noticed was the accusation was false. However, there was truth in what he was saying. The truth is this, he was illustrating this principle. The principle is this: for you to be righteous, you can't be righteous unless you are first have some kind of good motivation. Now, in a general sense, you know, what we're talking about is first, righteousness is not righteousness until it is first positional and then active. In other words, am I just making up good works? Am I doing something that's just transactional? God's been good, you know, given me stuff, so I'm going to be, you know, faithful to him until, you know, that, you know, of course, those motivations are wrong. So Satan is saying, yes, he's doing the right works, but is he doing it for the wrong reasons? This is even discussed in James chapter 4, verse 3, when it tells us that when we ask of something, even if we're asking of good things, but we're asking with selfish motives, the wrong motives ruin the righteousness of the act. And so Satan fears, Satan's greatest fear is not merely just our good deeds. It's good deeds that come from a person who loves the Lord, and in their motivation, they are motivated by gratitude to how they were brought to life. And in that gratitude, they move forward with works that are prepared for beforehand. Because those works are works that are in gratitude to the Son by the power of the Holy Spirit due to the love of the Father. And all of that comes down to these works prepared beforehand for the furthering of the kingdom of God and the tearing down of the gates of hell. And so when someone is positionally righteous and then actively doing righteous works, that is a huge threat to the gates of hell and especially to Satan, who does not want to see the kingdom of God increase.
1: And that's interesting, because in that contest with Job, I'm just going to throw this out here to you. In that contest with Job, a lot of people think that when Satan went and he came into the presence of God, which is what is displayed there, he has access to the throne room. Satan is there accusing the brethren, us today even. But he went in there, but he didn't start out by accusing Job. God himself actually said to Satan, "Have you considered my servant Job?" And then that's when the Satan came back and said, "Oh, yeah, I've looked at him. I see him, but he's not genuine." And then that's when God said, "Okay." Now, is there a lesson that we can learn from that? And part of it, when I look at that, I say, "Well, you know what? Until God gave permission, Satan couldn't do anything to buffet the righteous Job." Apply some of that, because if the devil just goes after everybody who's righteous, it's kind of like, "Wow. Do I want to be righteous?" Well, of course I do, but answer that question, because I've heard some people raise that.
0: Well, what's interesting, you know, we were talking about James, the book of James. If you look at how the whole book of James even begins, it begins with telling the brethren to count it all joy when you have diverse temptations and difficulties and trials. All of that, you are to count it joy. And the reason is because it builds up your faith. Your faith actually increases during those trials. In the fallen world we live in, our faith doesn't seem to increase during peacetime, when everything's at rest. But our faith does increase oftentimes when we are in trials. And it says that that's what will happen. The trial will bring forth increase of faith. And that increase of faith will give you establishment. It will give you stability. You will be stable. You won't be tossed back and forth by every wind of doctrine and every other thing. You will have steadfastness, and that is an imitating of the Father. Father is steadfast. We are to be steadfast. Therefore, when the Lord allows things to come upon us and gives permission that we might go through trials, this is actually making us more like the Son. And when we're more like the Son, it's an imitation of the Father, because that's who the Son is imitating. And so what we have here is this work that's done in us to bring forth steadfastness even in trial.
1: And tie that into what Jesus told the disciples in Sermon on the Mount. We were there once, where he said, you know, later on through, he says, if they persecute me, he is the perfect standard of righteousness, they're going to persecute you. So don't be surprised about it. It's going to happen. But as you said, count it all joy. Build that out just a little bit to give hope to the righteous who may be feeling the pressure like Job did.
0: You know, in a fallen world, standing for righteousness' sake, in other words, saying that the standard of the Lord is right, that's what it means, is going to cost us. And that is something that I think the Lord permits, because he wants us to see the cost, and our cost is very small. Our cost is merely our life, and that's the only thing they can take is our life. But they can't take our soul. And so when Christ says, you know, if they hated me, they're going to hate you, this is a test for us. I mean, have we gone through the work of our Christianity and just reflected on the Lord's, giving us salvation, and that's enough for us? That is the message of many churches that are out there. You know, just reflect on how the Lord saved you and he was gracious to you and all these sort of things. But what we need to do is act like the Lord and do the works. And that is going to cost us.
1: And ladies and gentlemen, I hope that you're tracking all the way through here. The last segment, we're going to answer this question. Why does it matter? And why does it matter? Why does it matter that we, if we are righteous before Christ, why does it matter that we understand these things that we're talking about today? We'll conclude by wrapping up all of these points here in the next segment. Listeners all across America are thanking God for Stand in the Gap today. Listen to what Carol, a faithful partner from Southeast Pennsylvania, says about Stand in the Gap today.
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1: It's coming fast. 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But where's our emphasis? 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School supplies? Clothing? 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Hello, I'm Sam Rohrer with another Stand in the Gap Minute. In Deuteronomy 6, God commanded His people to teach His ways to their children. 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
1: Well, we're going to end our final segment here now, so thanks for being with us today. 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This one, the Minute Program, the Weekend Program, TV Program, all of those you can find there. And when you access it, the program, this Today program, you can also bring up the transcript. So you can actually read what we are saying, and many have found it very helpful to actually bring that up, and then you can listen to the program again, and if you want to, print out, and then you can just almost make notes on that. And it's very helpful, as some have shared, so I just would encourage you to consider doing that. And then, obviously, easily share it with a friend. Now, so far, throughout this hour, we've held up, I'm going to say, three distinct mirrors to define biblical character, that matter of righteous, being righteous. And when it's done, it is righteousness. That's the connection of it. One is God's vertical standard of faith through Jesus Christ, that positional righteousness, which is where it starts. You can't work your way into it. It's by faith. It starts there. Then there's the horizontal observation, I'm going to say, of our fruit. We live out our Christ-likeness if we are in Christ, our righteousness if we are righteous in Christ. It'll be observable around us, and that's where Jesus, when he talks to the disciples in the Beatitudes, salt and light. That's really what it means in simple terms, a way to look at it. Then there's an aspect of the devil himself. He's out, as we learn, as a roaring lion, walking about, seeking whom he may devour. Well, he doesn't devour his own. He already owns them. They're already devoured. But for the righteous, the Son of God, I mean, the children of God, different matter. All right, now, Renton and I'm going to bring all three of these perspectives together here, and I want to ask you this question, ladies and gentlemen. This is what we'll deal with next. Are you a righteous person? And when you stand before him, I ask myself this regularly, so we're all in together. When you stand before the Lord, which we all will you hear the Lord Jesus say, "Well done, good and faithful servant"? Now, we know that's not going to be said to the wicked. We know that's not going to be said to the Pharisees. That's going to be said to the true righteous. And this is the ultimate question, I think, of human existence. It transcends earthly politics, culture wars, personal achievements. Those things make no difference, really. Eternal life, true kingdom, fruitfulness, and the commendation of Christ are reserved for those whose righteousness is genuine, rooted in faith, and then proven by a life of faithful stewardship. In Matthew chapter 25, the master commends the faithful servant, not for mere talk or passive belief, but for taking what was entrusted to him and putting it to work for the kingdom. And when we fulfill our responsibility to act as salt and light, standing for truth in our homes, our churches, in our culture, in truth, living like Christ, living as a faithful ambassador of the King of Heaven, living as a redeemed, adopted child into the family of God, we are living with eternity in view and seeking God's approval more than the applause of men. All of those things are wrapped up in true righteousness. So, Renton, as we bring this home today, how does a believer keep their eyes fixed on the ultimate moment, that is, standing before Jesus? And how does that eternal hope transform how we should live out our faith and responsibility in a clearly hostile culture that's right all around us?
0: Well, what you're asking really is from Colossians 3 that tells us to stop looking at the things of the earth and look on things above. And the things of the earth, we have to kill the things inside of us that want to sin. But in order to do that, our eyes have to be fixed on things above. And I'll tell you, this is a difficult thing, especially for Americans. Americans, and especially the way technology has affected Americans, We see the world in a million different segments of living. We see a segment of our political life. We see a segment of our professional life. We see a segment of our personal life with our family, the life we live in our own head. And we have all these pieces. And we go to church and we hear, okay, that's part of my religious life. I need to fill up in my religious life and then move to my other parts of my life. And that is the antithetical idea of Scripture itself, but particularly Colossians 3, where Paul says, stop looking at the things of the earth and fix your eyes on things above, because that is the ultimate truth of everything. And so what I want to get across here is when we're talking about righteousness, yes, we are talking about what Christ has done for us. So if you're a believer, man, you should be so grateful for what the Lord has done for you that it leads you to do those works that are prepared for you beforehand. And you think, well, what are they? Let's get really clear about this now. And so this is the clarity. In Ephesians chapter 4, we have ultimate clarity because we see how we learned Christ. If you look at chapter 4, verse 20, it says, you did not learn Christ in a way that the Gentiles are acting. You learned Christ in a different way. You've been taught him. And so verse 22, in reference to your former manner of life, the former manner of your life, your daily habits of your old life, you lay aside the old self, which is being corrupted in accordance with the lust of deceit, that you may be renewed in the spirit of your mind and put on the new self, which is in the likeness of God. And this has been created in holy, in righteousness and holiness of the truth. And so this new self that you've put on as a believer is in the likeness of God, created in righteousness and holiness of the truth. Now the Lord, through Paul, wants us to remember what that will look like specifically. That your righteousness, you know, standing before the Lord is costly, and therefore your call is to continue acting in righteousness and holiness as gratitude for that cost. This is why Paul goes on to say to put away falsehood. Don't lie to each other. Do not sin in your anger that you have. Do not steal from each other. Do not let an unwholesome word proceed out of your mouth. Do not grieve the Holy Spirit, and let the bitterness and wrath and anger and clamor and slanders all put away, and you put away all your malice. He says to be kind to one another, tender-hearted, forgiving one another, and at the very end of that chapter, after he goes through all these things that are to be expressions of our gratitude to the Lord through our righteousness, it tells us why we are to forgive one another, which I believe is the ultimate difficulty with us, and that is because he forgave us. And in our gratitude for what the Lord has done for us, we pour forth the works that were prepared beforehand for others.
1: Lord, I pray that all of those listening today will be encouraged. If they don't know you, that they would put their faith and trust in you. And if they do, Lord, that we would live righteously so that we can hear when we stand before you, well done, good and faithful servant. Dr. Renton Rathman, thank you so much for being with us today. What a pleasure always to have you on board. His website that you can find his podcast, the Renton Rathman, RentonRathman.com. And then, of course, our website. 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
1: American Family News, I'm Mr. Pugh. Today could answer a lot of questions about where the Democrat Party is headed. Democrats in a handful of states will put ideological differences to a vote. In Minnesota, establishment-backed candidate Angie Craig faces a far-left Lieutenant Governor Peggy Flanagan. Meanwhile, the governor's race in Wisconsin getting a lot of attention. Socialist Francesca Hong has been leading in the polls over Milwaukee County Executive David Crowley. Hong is the candidate who previously called for doing away with Thanksgiving and said that police only exist to perpetuate white supremacy. But Fox News contributor Laura Trump says young people will vote for her.
2: 46 and under Democrat voters are more inclined to vote for her there in the state of Wisconsin. The 65 and older crowd are more inclined to vote for the more moderate candidates. But the reason this sort of thing really matters, especially for the Democrat Party, is if these people are successful with these very radical views, especially, as you point out, in a swing state like Wisconsin, if they are successful in these statewide races where the swath of the state is able to vote for these candidates, and socialists are winning these elections, this really does spell disaster for the Democrat Party going forward. This is who the party will have to become.
1: And AFN's Chad Groening tells us a Wisconsin conservative believes that Wisconsin Democrats are poised to nominate the far-left socialist.
3: Wisconsin is the latest state where the Democrat primary involving a far-left radical. And in most polls, Democrat socialist Francesca Hong has a double-digit lead in Democrat primary polls in the race to replace retiring Democrat Governor Tony Evers. Daniel Degner is president of Wisconsin Family Action.
4: I would say that it's very likely at this point that Democrat Socialist Francesca Hahn wins the primary. What we have seen, even in our own internal polling, is we had with Democrat voters, we had Hahn at 47% in our internal poll. So we've seen in Wisconsin, it looks very likely that the Democrat Socialist is going to win this nomination, and right now the Democrat establishment is doing everything they possibly can to try to ensure that she does not take over, but it does appear now that the voters will select Francesca Hahn to be the Democrat Socialist nominee here in Wisconsin.
3: But Degner says in the general election, polls are encouraging.
4: On the Republican side of the ticket, Tom Tiffany is a current congressman from the Northwoods. He has President Trump's support. He is polling at over 90%. He's going to be the Republican nominee. And where this is so important for the broader electorate is we're seeing polling from Marquette Law School that shows that if Democrats do nominate the Democrat Socialist, it will be about a 5-point swing towards Tom Tiffany as we look at November.
3: Real Clear polling shows Republicans with a nearly 62% chance of winning in November.
1: 10 Republicans will compete in a special primary election to replace the late U.S. Senator Lindsey Graham on South Carolina's general election ballot. The candidates running to replace him include two congressmen, a former governor, and Graham's sister, now a U.S. senator appointed to serve out the final months of his current term. Voters in Alabama's 1st, 2nd, 6th, and 7th congressional districts are headed to the polls for a special congressional primary election. President Trump signed an executive order yesterday to reevaluate the government's recommended childhood vaccines. He says he plans to cut down that list to 11 and break up the measles, mumps, and rubella shot.
5: The most serious and dangerous diseases, along with the MMR, which hopefully will be split up. You have the MMR. We want it in 3 separate vaccinations, given at separate times. In many cases, we were requiring 72 jabs for our beautiful, healthy, lovely, delicate little children, including giving the hepatitis B shot to infants and newborns on top of many other vaccinations.
1: Iran is asking the White House to meet a list of demands before the Strait of Hormuz is reopened. But President Trump says if Iran is going to ask for reparations, then so will the U.S.
5: All of the people that were so badly hurt, so badly wounded or killed, many thousands of people, and maybe damages for the 52,000 protesters over the last 4 months that were killed in Iran. We think their families should get damages.
1: 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I'm Rusty Pien.
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9: 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Once again, glad to have you with us. Acts chapter 16 is where we're going to look at this week on the program. Acts chapter 16, looking at verses 1 through 5. Then he came to Derbe and Lystra, and behold, a certain disciple was there, named Timothy, the son of a certain Jewish woman who believed. But his father was Greek. He was well spoken of by the brethren who were at Lystra and Iconium. Paul wanted to have him go with him, and he took him and circumcised him because of the Jews who were in that region, for they all knew that his father was Greek. And as they went through the cities, they delivered to them the decrees to keep, which were determined by the apostles and the elders in Jerusalem. So the churches were strengthened in their faith and increased in number daily. This is a jam-packed, someone could probably preach for about an hour just on these five verses, but for the sake of time and simplicity and the fact that I'm not called to be a pastor per se, what I drew from this, Acts chapter 16, verses 1 through 5, is a follow-up, really, of what we studied last week in Acts chapter 15, and where Paul and Barnabas were basically debating in Jerusalem that one not need to be circumcised to be saved, because that was a qualification that some were trying to place on New Testament believers, and by saying, oh, well, you got to be circumcised in order to be saved. So they were trying to add to the Word of God, add to the teachings of Scripture, and add qualifications upon salvation and what it means to be saved that were extra-biblical, if you will. And so here in Acts chapter 16, we see that Paul recommends and circumcises Timothy before they begin their work and their missionary journey. But Paul does it here, if you look at the context, Paul doesn't do it, participate in the circumcision of Timothy because he thinks it's going to save Timothy or bring about salvation. He does it more out of respect for the traditions in the region in which they're ministering. And so the point of this that I draw is that Paul was willing to do reasonable, pragmatic things for the sake of maintaining a good reputation amongst the people that he was witnessing to and teaching the gospel to and establishing the early church with. When it came down to people back in Jerusalem trying to add things as far as qualifications for salvation that were not clearly taught by Jesus himself and in the Scriptures, Paul was willing to dispute that and debate that and ensure that core doctrine was upheld. And so it's quite the balancing act, but Paul had to choose his priorities, and adding something like circumcision to requirements for salvation, Paul knew that was wrong. It shouldn't happen. And he was willing to dispute over it. All right, that's Acts chapter 16, verses 1 through 5. Turning our attention to the news of the day, one thing I want to make sure we get to is something I've had queued up since late last week when I came across this story. And that is the overarching topic is the left's the lefts and the secular humanist move against parental rights. This has been in the workings for a long, long time, for decades, where the political left in our country have wanted to undermine and cast doubt upon the role of parental rights, not just in common law or in biblical fashion, but also cast doubt upon our modern laws and our modern statutes that established the primary, or reaffirm rather, something that God has given, and that is the primary authority of parents over their children and the upbringing of their children, the well-being of their children. And so this was actually a podcast with the New York Times, and it's not often that I play clips from the New York Times podcast on the program, but this was an interesting conversation, one that should bring about good discussion here with us on the program. And that is a Yale professor, Samuel Moyne. He's a Yale Law School and history professor, talking about how, you know, we ought to just give more weight to the votes of young people, and basically, you know, let's just forget the parents. Let's downgrade their votes, if you will, in society. Let's listen.
10: Or for proposing we consider overweighting the votes of younger people, or assigning the youngest eligible voters proxy votes for the unrepresented children of our country. So those are edgy.
11: Why not assign them to those children's parents?
10: Well, because there's a divergence of interest between parents and children. And I think it's likelier that young people, not people who are raising families, will have the best insight into the interests of children. Whereas you, if you were awarded five proxy
11: votes. I think that's
10: daft.
11: I think it's absurd to imagine that a 24-year-old recent college graduate has a better assessment of the interests of my own children than I do.
10: I say this with all due respect
11: to 24-year-old recent college graduates, of whom I hope to be the parent of in 9 years or so.
10: I think parents generally confuse the interests of their family with the interests of their children. And part of our goal, I think, as parents, but also as a society, is trying to make sure that children aren't the hostages of their parents as much as we rely on parents to raise them.
9: Number one, I want to know how many children Samuel Moyne is raising. That'd be good to know. We'll look that up here shortly. Folks, the problem here is this presumption that parents don't know what they're doing, and that parents are not looking out for the best interests of their children. This is the fundamental dispute here. And then secondly, this notion that that someone outside of the parents knows what's in the best interest of the children. I mean, there's so many different angles we could come at this, but this disdain for parenthood has been going on for a long time, because we've played the clips of multiple left-wing advocates undermining parental authority. But what I want to highlight is this hypocrisy on this is purely ideological based. And let me explain. I'm trying to put a lot of different thoughts together in real time. But the hypocrisy is this. If you're a conservative ideologically, if you're a biblical Christian, which I know the two mean the same, but if you're a Christian, if you're a faithful Christian, or you're, quote, MAGA, I'm just throwing out a bunch of demographics here and categories of people and ideologies, then, well, you're not really good at parenting, and we ought to raise doubts and questions about your parenting authority and ability. But if you're a left-wing radical that wants to gender transition your child and do cross-sex hormones and radical LGBT propaganda and take them to pride parades, we ain't got no problem with that. This is the hypocrisy. Is either we have parental rights or we don't. Either we have the best interest of our children or we don't. And it's not subjective, by the way. There may be certain things in society that are subjective. You know, what should the sales tax rate be? Let's debate that. 7% or 8%? Somebody says 0%. But when it comes to the well-being of our children and this radical left-wing ideology that is destroying our young people and our children, there's no subjectivity here. There's no moral equivalency. The biblical worldview is one that embraces God's design for marriage and family and wants what's in the child's best interest from a biblical, scientific, and natural law perspective. To the contrary, we have the pagans in the unbelieving world and the secular humanists that believe that they are God, they are the ultimate standard bearer, and that they can do whatever they want with their kids and our kids. And some of the things that they want to do are absolutely horrendous. And we highlight them on the program. And so this is the double standard. This is the hypocrisy. And this is why they only want to target parental rights when it comes to you and me. But when it comes to them, there's no problem. There's no qualm. There's no worry. Don't worry about it. And so this is the Yale professor. But this gives you a glimpse into how they think, right? They want to go after and target the regressive Christian mindset of, you know, the 19th century, and they want to enlighten us and bring us into the 21st century. And one of the ways to do that is to target the family, target the biblical family model, target parental rights, brainwash our children, turn them against their parents. This sounds like Scripture. I mean, isn't there Scripture passages about how in the end times, children will turn against their parents? And this is what's happening here. And so this is why it's so important to constantly fight. Not assume that parental rights is a thing. Not assume that parental rights will always be priority, but fight for this day in and day out. This story is going to dovetail well into what we're covering in the next segment about this massive settlement and admission of guilt with the Texas Children's Hospital System and the Trump administration over their gender transition. They had a whole program set up through Medicaid reimbursements to defraud families, to victimize children, and they got busted over it. There was whistleblowers, investigations, and they got busted over it. And now they're having to reach a huge settlement and offer detransition services. And so the threat to our children, to put a bow on this specific clip, this specific subject on parental rights and children being held, quote, hostage by their parents. And by the way, if you didn't catch that, what the Yale professor was proposing was basically a overly weighted grading system, or in the voting system terms, an overweighted vote for children, for young people. He said they need to have proxy votes to basically counteract their parents. So let's rig the voting system so that we can make it easier for children to subvert their parents. Well, this sounds like a great idea. What could go wrong with this? To have a TikTok 14-year-old telling the parents what to do? No thanks. Absolutely not. Not one day under the sun as long as I have a say.
12: Also, to answer your question, he has two daughters, both in college. One is in Portland.
9: Yeah.
12: The other one is in New Haven, Connecticut.
9: Yeah, bless their heart. So we got two kids, and they're both out of the house. And so now we want to put forth the idea. Now that my kids don't live under my roof, I'm going to let everybody else's kids subvert their parents and cancel out their vote in elections. What an insanely stupid idea. What could go wrong? So many things I can't even list in the next 30 seconds. We'll continue this discussion after the break. You're listening to At the Core.

0: I'm Ruth Kramer with Mission Network News. Detainment in Russia continues for Korean missionary Park Tae-yeon after a judge rescheduled her trial dates. Dr. Eric Foley with the Voice of the Martyrs Korea says resolution to her case might come as late as September 24th instead of this week. There's more beneath the surface of Park's case than just the alleged immigration charges.
1: Our sources are telling us that religious questions are at issue in the trial.
0: Park served in Russia for decades, associated with Child Evangelism Fellowship. But last month, Russia added CEF to its list of undesirable organizations, effectively shutting down operations. Now, some who testify on her behalf could risk publicly linking themselves to CEF. Pray for continued encouragement for Park, favor with Russian authorities, and wise boldness for witnesses. And summer is coming to a close in the United States, and kids are heading back to school. Greg Yoder of Keys for Kids Ministry says if summer vacation threw your Bible reading routine out of whack,
2: the beginning of school year is a great way to start something new.
0: It's not only about getting yourself back into God's Word.
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4: Welcome back to The Core here on American Family Radio. Glad to have you back with us on the second segment of today's program. Well, we're talking parental rights and the war on America's children and America's families. And if you piece all this together, what you have is a ideology and a movement that ultimately is satanic and anti-God. And the reason it's targeting, you ask, like, why will they target parental rights? Why will they target children and try to create division amongst families? Well, let's look at it this way. What are God's primary institutions that he established? Well, one of them is the family. Now, we could talk about the church more broadly. We could talk about civil government and how God established that as well. But we know biblically and we know historically that the family, as God intended it, is vital to civilization itself. There's actually no example, at least that I'm aware of, in human history, of a society that flourishes, that does well, without a strong nuclear family model.

0: You have high out-of-wedlock rates. I mean, this is the playbook, the template, that if you want to destroy a civilization, a nation, this is what you do. And one of the things you do is you tear apart the families. And so it's no surprise to me that you've got left-wing advocates wanting to do just that, wanting to usurp the parents. But as I mentioned in the first segment, this is a one-way street. All right, as long as the parents, according to the left-wing perspective, as long as the parents are woke enough, as long as the parents are transgender enough, as long as the parents are all about climate change, then we're good. There's no problem with parental rights. As long as the indoctrination is happening, as long as we are making more Democrat, left-wing, Marxist disciples, there's no problem here. But it's when you and I raise our children in the fear and admonition of the Lord, that's where they all of a sudden have a problem. When we teach our children that there's only male and female, that we're all created in the image of God, that's when there's a problem with, quote, parental rights. And if you think about it from a purely political perspective, the way the Democrats and the Marxists can disrupt, one of the primary ways to disrupt consistently reliable conservative ways of thinking is to disrupt the natural family model. Because when you look at demographics, most of your people that grow up in stable, loving, biblical families and homes, those people typically, statistically, lean more conservative politically. But it's the divorce, it's the wrecking ball to the marriage, it's the out-of-wedlock births, it's the fatherless homes that are bringing us so much of this brokenness and so much of the brokenness politically as well. It's very sad. The human toll just cannot be overstated. And speaking of the human toll, Texas Children's Hospital just reached a massive settlement that I alluded to coming into the break that is terrible what they did to an unforeseen number of children. But this all happened under the Biden administration. So the Biden administration was running these Medicaid programs, specifically the one that this Texas Children's Hospital was operating under, was a they were running basically a transgender transition facility for minors at the Texas Children's Hospital, and it was a very shoddy business. It was a very sketchy operation. The decisions were being made rashly, and there was a ton of money tied up in this that this hospital system was getting. And let me just read a little bit of background here before we play this clip here. But here's the headline out of Fox 7 in Austin. Texas Children's Hospital has just a few months to create the nation's first detransition clinic to reverse gender transition care, according to a settlement finalized with the Attorney General's office. Under the terms of the agreement, the clinic must open within 90 days and its service must be provided for free. The settlement was first announced in May. The hospital will also pay $10 million, more than $8 million going to the state, to resolve claims they billed Texas Medicaid for illegal, quote, gender transition interventions. They will also pay $1.7 million to the whistleblower, Vanessa Savage, or Sivage, for her claim as well. And so this is a big deal, because one of the ways you combat the left's war on our children is to combat this transgender falsehood, this false notion that boys can be girls and girls can be boys. And this is the debate even amongst the WNBA right now, believe it or not. But listen to this cat. This is just a glimpse into this phenomenal investigative reporting piece from Catherine Herridge on the Texas Children's Hospital scandal and their $10 million settlement. Clip two.
1: One of the things that strikes me about this case is that we're talking about Medicaid dollars. We're talking about low-income families. Did these families have the resources to challenge the hospital

0: to give informed consent for these treatments?
1: Absolutely not. So these families would come in under Medicaid. Many of them don't speak English. They're very confused. It's a very confusing process. There's doctors in white robes telling them on their first, second appointment that these kids need to go down this path. And once you put them down it, it's very hard to get them off the path. And the doctors would remove the parents from the conversations. Very complicated, very confusing. And they would cite to medical authorities, which have since been debunked. But at the time, they would tell parents, if you don't do this, the child could commit suicide. So it's suicide or treatment, suicide or surgery. And these are families that do not understand. They are taking verbatim, word for word, what the doctors are telling them.
0: Is it fair to assess that some of the doctors at Texas Children's Hospital took advantage of families that were low-income families and did not have the resources to understand the treatments that were being advocated for their children?
1: Yes, it's the nature of Medicaid that you are treating underserved and underprivileged families. And so absolutely, when those families come in, I would say the standard of care is higher for those families to explain, especially the consequences of actions. And instead, that was exploited by these doctors.
2: Folks, this is nothing short of demonic. There's no other way to put it. This is nothing short of demonic. The war on America's children is real. And the transgender phenomenon is one of the most wicked things outside of abortion that I've ever seen. And so we have a multi-pronged approach, a multi-front war on America's children, and this is in the midst of precipitous reproduction, our childbearing decline at the lowest birth rate, arguably ever in our nation's history. That's on the abortion front. That's on the, quote, reproductive rights front is what they call it. And then once children, the ones that do survive abortion, the ones that do live, now we're targeting parental rights and we're going after with them with this transgender ideology and all of the other wicked stuff that is percolating in America's culture, American culture. And we wonder why America's children are struggling with record levels of anxiety and depression, all these other diagnoses, ADHD, fill in the blank. I mean, we virtually, when I say we, the left has virtually set up a multi-front war on America's children. And one of the most ironic things about it all is people who identify politically on the left are some of the most lowest reproducing people in our entire demographic in America. And so they're not having children. I mean, I just watched the clip of AOC, why she's doing this on social media. But Alexandria Ocasio-Cortez, Democrat Socialist of America member in New York City chapter, is taking online videos of her freezing her eggs and talking about how, you know, I may want children in the future, but not now. I mean, this is all that's wrong with America at this moment, is we've deprioritized the things that actually matter, and we've prioritized the things that actually don't matter, or the things that are anti-God. And so there's a couple problems all merging together at one time to create what ultimately is a demographic crisis in America that not enough people are talking about. And so I introduced this segment with this Texas Children's Hospital operation, this shoddy operation taking millions of Medicaid reimbursements to give these children these cross-sex hormone treatments, these surgeries, absolutely demonic. But folks, the Texas Children's Hospital isn't the only one doing this. This was going on at Vanderbilt till they got outed over this. This has been going on all around the country. I mean, I don't understand how someone in a white coat with a PhD, with an MD, who went to medical school for 6, 8, 10 years, with a clean conscience, can cut on a minor in the under the guise of transgender treatment and sleep and deal with themselves and live with themselves. It's just beyond me. And this is a offshoot of the homosexual agenda. Let's not confuse it. I mean, my grandfather started this work back in the 70s trying to combat the homosexual agenda because they were trying to normalize homosexuality. And then we went from that to Obergefell in 2015, you know, quote, two consenting adults just want to get married. Yeah, well, number one, two men, two girls can get married because God created marriage between a man and a woman. So you can call it whatever you want to call it, civil union, whatever, but two dudes can't get married. It just doesn't work according to God's design and according to nature. So then we went from that. This just shows you how quickly the devil pivots. We went from that to North Carolina boys and girls bathrooms debate. Remember that? 2016. And then they went from that in less than 5 years to having surgeries mutilating little kids. And so we see the logical conclusion of the godless agenda, and that is the destruction of our families and the destruction of our children. You pair that with abortion on demand, folks, we have a major demographics crisis. They can run headlines saying, oh, it's so unaffordable to have families. Whatever, we're aborting 1 million-plus kids a year. So you can pull all the excuses you want, but at the end of the day, the problem, folks, is we have an unbiblical populace that are putting their own desires, their own adult desires first, and not following God's design of procreation, of being fruitful and multiplying. And so if we want to combat this precipitous demographic drop that we're having, this below 2% reproduction rate that we're dealing with in America, which is a symptom of a godless move against America's families, if we want to combat that, we have to teach people God's blueprint for marriage and family. And we have to combat and halt the war on America's children. We have to combat and halt the abortion on demand. And we have to combat and halt this notion that adulthood is just all about fulfilling our worldly desires. All about fulfilling the desires of the flesh. That couldn't be more wrong. And this leads us all back to a place that teaching God's principles, God's truth to the masses is one of the only ways that we're going to address this moral decay that we're dealing with in America. All right, folks, we got one segment left. We got a special guest coming up in the next segment. Speaking of raising America's children, we'll have an author on next segment to talk about that very topic.
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2: Welcome back to The Core here on American Family Radio. Glad to have you with us this last segment. Well, just to put a bow on the topic that we've been talking about the last two segments, this war on America's children and America's families, this Pew Research is quite shocking, but if you cover this frequently, you're not so shocked. But nonetheless, listen to this. This is a poll done. Some research done and released in 2024. But nonetheless, Pew asked the adults 50 and older that don't have children to state the major reasons that they don't have children. And of course, there were options given, such as concerns about the state of the world, didn't find the right partner or the right spouse. But here are your top results, and remember, I'm giving you this to combat this narrative that, people aren't having children because they can't afford them. Well, I would dispute that whole logic line of thinking, but nonetheless, this is what Pew says on the reason people aren't having children, the top reasons. Listen to the first reason, quote, "It just never happened," end quote. 39% of respondents said, quote, "It just never happened." Top two reason, "Didn't find the right spouse." That's a quote. Quote, "Didn't find the right spouse," 33%. 31%, which is quite like, point number three, answer number three, quite like answer number one, quote, "They just didn't want to," 31% of respondents. Quote, "They just didn't want to." All right, here's the fourth reason. These are ranked by, most popular to least popular answer. Answer number four on why adults 50 and older didn't have children. 21 of respondents said they wanted to focus on other things. So it's not until point number four or point number seven that we even get anything about the economy or infertility issues or anything like that. So basically, the top four to five things are self-centered reasons. They have nothing to do with external factors beyond our control. And so that proves that this is a moral and a cultural problem and not a problem as much about the economy and about infertility, even though the issue of infertility is a problem that many couples deal with. But I'm just giving you the top respondents, the top number of people. Those issues aren't even in the top four or five. Well, this just comes down to people just don't want to have children is what the top four reasons come down to. Very, very tragic results, very tragic outcome that we're seeing in America today. And we are going to have to combat this trend that we're seeing. And welcoming to the program now is, I didn't have time to have him tell me how to pronounce his last name, so we're going to give it a shot. But Jeff Lukich is with us now on the program, and he can tell me if I got that wrong. He's author and speaker. He's written a book, The Long Way Home, and we're going to talk about the question every parent is afraid to ask their kid as they head off to college. Jeff, how did I do on the last name?
6: You did perfectly, Walker. I hope you can hear me okay.
2: Yeah, we got you loud and clear. Glad to have you on the phone with us. Well, hey, give us a little backgrounder about yourself, and then we'll jump into the book.
6: Yeah, of course, and thanks for having me on. So I had a 30-year career in public child welfare and state government here in Georgia. I retired back in 2018. And have done some writing. I'm an endurance coach, coaching runners, triathletes, that sort of thing. And the Holy Spirit put this book on my heart a few years ago. So my story aligns perfectly with some of the things you're talking about and what you just mentioned, because I left my Catholic Christian faith when I left for college, even though I went to a small liberal arts Christian college in South Carolina where I'm from. My faith still faded. And so as we are entering the end of summer, early fall, as kids leave for college, I think it's a great time to talk about this topic. So I came back to my faith about 3.5 years ago and then wrote a book about it to help others come back to their faith. So that's where I'm at today.
2: Let me ask you this, Jeff. In your kind of research and studying this topic of what happens when basically children leave the home and head off into adulthood, what are you finding as far as are these young people, was it never really a good, healthy home situation to begin with as far as respect for the parents, respect for their faith, or were these young people genuinely, you know, on a good path, and then they go off to school and, you know, the wheels fall off? What are you finding as far as a common occurrence here?
6: Yeah, I think there's a little of both. I think both your points you're making. And so we know formation in the Christian faith, our churches, our local churches have a lot of responsibility in that, but so do our parents at home. And I think if you don't have both of those, if there's any weak link, then you're not going to have a child that can withstand the forces that happen out in the world when they leave. And the other thing you mentioned, when kids leave for college, and I'll point myself, and you know, as an example, this may be the first time someone's not telling them to go to church or reminding them to do things. But at some point, we know our faith has to become our own. And when you go off to college, this may be the first time that they're around other people with different ideas. And so you have a lot of things pulling at them at the same time. So I think there's some truth to both points you make.
2: All right, let's talk through, once again, we're talking to Jeff Luckett with his book, The Long Way Home, talking about his return to faith into adulthood. Jeff, let's talk about what we're doing wrong as parents. And some of this, I know people and you know people that the parents seem to be doing everything right according to the scripture, and checking all the boxes on being a good biblical parent, but then the children go off the deep end. And you're like, what happened there? And then there's other instances where the parents don't have it all together, and then the children turn out okay, and they end up coming to faith and living, you know, Christian lives in honor of God. So what are some of the key things that you notice that parents do that help their children do well into adulthood?
6: Well, the first thing that comes to mind for me is praying together. I think that and particularly two-parent households. Now, unfortunately, I was raised in a single-parent household, and still my mother had a strong commitment to the faith, and so that helped me through high school until I left. But I think that what we see is if it's a two-parent household, then you definitely have a stronger chance. And that is not to say that single moms or single dads out there cannot raise their children in faith, because they absolutely can. But there is research, particularly around the Catholic Christian faith, because I've read a little bit of this, that when kids see their father pray, And a family can pray together with everyone, mom, dad, and the kids, that really makes that connection a lot stronger. And then keeping kids involved in church-related activities. You know, we raised our children Methodist, and we were lucky enough to have, in the Methodist church, I should say, and we were lucky enough to have a church with a lot of activities here. And they were involved, Walker, in everything. Now, my children are adults now, and even they struggle with faith and had eventually left their faith. So it can happen. You're right. It can happen to anyone. But what we have to do as parents is provide that strong foundation, because once they leave, you know, the local communities and their homes and their local churches – there's a lot of forces out there in the secular world that are pulling them away from their faith, and we just have to do this together.
2: Mm. Amen. Jeff, once again, we're talking to Jeff Luckick with his book, The Long Way Home. Hey, Jeff, the only reason I'm going to ask you this is, number one, it's central to your book. Without this, you don't have the book, but also your publisher put this in there as a question, and I think it's great. Well, tell us, let's get personal. What happened to you? What made you, how did God get your attention to draw you back?
6: Yeah, well, leaving, I use an analogy. If you could think about, you're at the beach and you're swimming out in the ocean with maybe family and friends, and all of a sudden you turn around and you have this panic moment that you're so far from the shore and you didn't realize you had drifted so far. Well, that's what happened to me. I didn't storm out of the church and say, I'm never coming back. I just went to college. I had influences around me, and I ended up just fading. My faith began to fade. And then I had a 40-year gap where successful career, beautiful family, wonderful marriage, and I still have all those things, but I was still lost. And then, God spoke to me over the course of 6, 7, maybe 8 years. And in my case, I came back to my Catholic faith, which is the roots of my family, but it could be any faith, and for me, God was tapping me on the shoulder for several years, Walker, and I just wasn't a very good listener. But it was on Christmas Eve in 2022 when really, God looked me eye to eye and said, you need to go back to church, because this is going to be that concrete first step for you as you walk back into your Christian faith. And that's what I did. I went to Mass that night, went to church on Christmas Eve, and I knew then in that pew on that night that I was home. And that's how I ended up coming to write a book, because I know there are many people out there, Walker, who may be away from their faith, who just aren't sure how or if it's possible to come back. And they may have questions like I did, have I waited too long? Will God forgive me? A lot of those questions I had, and I know others do too.
2: Yeah, this is definitely happening on a statistically significant scale, and that is, I know you're not probably in the classification, I would assume, as a young man, I'm talking 20s and 30s, I know obviously you're a little older than that, but this trend, my point is the trend in men either coming to faith in Christ or being kind of adrift and revitalizing their faith and having a revival is going on at statistically significant scale in the country. I mean, we've all seen the headlines. We've seen the college campuses that are full of revival. And so, Jeff, it just seems like God is kind of waking up the men of our country and telling us, like, if you guys want to restore this country and rebuild our families and have a culture built on morality and decency and honor, then the men are going to have to lead the way here. I mean, this is a biblical model of men leading the way during hard times.
6: Yeah, I agree. And I speak about this in my book. One of my biggest regrets is I was not a better spiritual leader in my own family. So, I have adult children and two small grandchildren now, so I'm definitely trying to do that now and being a model. But I think you're right. Young men in particular are waking up and seeing that what's in the world now is just not working. And we're even seeing, Walker, people who would have considered themselves agnostic or atheists that are now coming into Christianity.
2: Yes.
6: And it's amazing to see the reawakening, or awakening, I should say, that we're seeing in America. And it's very encouraging, not just with men. We see young women that happen to them too. But I think young people in particular are looking for something more than they're seeing today out in the world.
2: Jeff, we got a minute left. What's your advice to people and even men, fathers, grandfathers, who did waste some years not following God, but they've come back to the faith and they want to make things right to their family? What's your advice for men who have guilt over wasted years in their adulthood?
6: Well, I think that Jesus does not hold on to sins, and neither do we. Like, once we ask for repentance and ask for forgiveness, we need to move on and live our faith out loud. And I think praying is really important, but also people out there, including our family and friends and others. We often hear that we may be the only form of the Bible that people ever see or read. And so we need to make sure that we live our Christian faith out loud and not hide from it, not be embarrassed about it, talk about it, and be bold in that faith, as long as we're not shining a light so bright in people's eyes that they can't see what we're trying to accomplish.
2: Amen. Hey, Jeff, Luke, tell us your website, how they can find more about your work.
6: Yeah, well, you can find my book in all booksellers, but if you visit jefflukich.com, that's my website, and you can learn more about my story, and you can order the book there, or you can just use the contact form to reach out and say hello. I'd love to hear from you.
2: That's Jeff, L-U-K-I-C-H. That's the website, Jeff, L-U-K-I-C-H. That's how his last name is spelled. You can check out his website, or you can just simply Google or go to the bookstore and type in The Long Way Home. And find his book there. Hey, Jeff, God bless you, brother. Appreciate you coming on the program.
6: You too, Walker. Thanks for all you do. Take care.
2: Absolutely. Well, folks, that's a word of encouragement. If you've been living your life away from God, in rejection of God, whether blatantly or subtly, folks, you can repent. You can come to faith in Christ, and you can live the remaining years on this earth faithful to God, faithful to His Word, faithful to your family, and have forgiveness and restoration. It can happen to anyone at any time. That is the absolute beauty of the gospel of Jesus Christ. We'll see you next time.

0: Crown is expanding in Europe. Hi, I'm Chuck Bentley with My Money Life from Crown. One of the joys of my role at Crown is teaching in various places around the world. In April, we attended Crown's gathering in Warsaw, Poland. Leaders came from Poland, Romania, Ukraine, Lithuania, and the UK. We explored how to live, lead, and steward faithfully in a world experiencing rapid economic and spiritual changes. I taught on the economics of righteousness and the virtuous cycle, highlighting how biblical financial principles bring lasting blessing. I also talked about global trends shaping the future and offered a biblical response to financial uncertainty. We then headed to Romania, where I did more teaching and conducted a session on leadership. While there, the leader of Crown Romania arranged for me to be interviewed on Credo TV. I shared God's view of money versus man's view. It opened the door to an exciting new partnership. Credo TV is now translating our God Provides film series into Romanian, along with the family and finance series that my wife and I did. The plan is to broadcast these as part of its programming. This collaboration will expand the reach of Crown's biblical stewardship message to Romanian-speaking audiences. Isaiah 55:11 says that God's word will not return to him empty, but will accomplish what he desires and achieve the purpose for which he sent it. Please join me in praying for our work in Europe. Now, this September, we're celebrating Crown's 50th anniversary. I'll be teaching a session on God's economy. Come join us September the 10th through the 12th in Knoxville, Tennessee. Register today at crown.org/50years.
1: This is the Public Square. We come to you from the American Policy Roundtable. Our president and CEO is Dave Zanotti, who's with me now. I'm Wayne Shepherd. Dave, we're talking about C.S. Lewis's That Hideous Strength. What is that hideous strength?
2: There you go. So what is the strength, right?
1: Yeah.
2: And it's interesting because Lewis talks about that hideous strength as a fairy tale for grown-ups, a modern fairy tale for grown-ups. And then he makes a quote relating to the Tower of Babel.
1: Mm-hmm.
2: So in essence, what Lewis is saying is the real strength that is so hideous, that is anti-human, anti-truth, even anti-God, isn't just government. It isn't just technology. It's the concept that of an idea that independent of divine justice, humans can rise to a level where they can control their world and dominate any who oppose them. It's the notion of total autonomy, and that somehow total autonomy will work for the good of mankind. In other words, we can do this alone.
1: Hence that hideous strength.
2: We can do it without God. That's that hideous strength. It's a core spiritual principle that goes the whole way back to the center of the book of Genesis. And if you really look at what Lewis had experienced in 1946, coming through World War I as a soldier for Great Britain, and then watching the rise of totalitarian regimes in 1945, you've got to remember these were godless regimes. These were regimes that were completely hostile to the ethic of the Judeo-Christian revelation of truth. These were man-centered, dominant organizations, if you will, that were designed to take over the world. This hideous strength, this idea of man without God, man in his own strength, there is the moment when it becomes hideous.
1: A much longer conversation about this very issue is available online at thepublicsquare.com.
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4: American Family News, I'm Mr. Pugh. Today could answer a lot of questions about where the Democrat Party is headed. Democrats in a handful of states will put ideological differences to a vote. In Minnesota, establishment-backed candidate Angie Craig faces the far-left Lieutenant Governor Peggy Flanagan. Meanwhile, the governor's race in Wisconsin getting a lot of attention. Socialist Francesca Hong has been leading in the polls over Milwaukee County Executive David Crowley. Hong is the candidate who previously called for doing away with Thanksgiving and said that police only exist to perpetuate white supremacy. But Fox News contributor Laura Trump says young people will vote for her.
5: 46 and under Democrat voters are more inclined to vote for her there in the state of Wisconsin. The 65 and older crowd are more inclined to vote for the more moderate candidates. But the reason this sort of thing really matters, especially for the Democrat Party, is if these people are successful with these very radical views, especially, as you point out, in a swing state like Wisconsin, if they are successful in these statewide races where the swath of the state is able to vote for these candidates and socialists are winning these elections, this really does spell disaster for the Democrat Party going forward. This is who the party will have to become.
4: And AFN's Chad Groening tells us a Wisconsin conservative believes that Wisconsin Democrats are poised to nominate the far-left socialist.
6: Wisconsin is the latest state with a Democrat primary involving a far-left radical. And in most polls, Democrat socialist Francesca Hong has a double-digit lead in Democrat primary polls in the race to replace retiring Democrat Governor Tony Evers. Daniel Degner is president of Wisconsin Family Action.
7: I would say that it's very likely at this point that Democrat socialist Francesca Hahn wins the primary. What we have seen, even in our own internal polling, is we had with Democrat voters, we had Hahn at 47% in our internal poll. So we've seen in Wisconsin, it looks very likely that the Democrat socialist is going to win this nomination. And right now, the Democrat establishment is doing everything they possibly can to try to ensure that she does not take over. But it does appear now that the voters will select Francesca Hahn to be the Democrat socialist nominee here in Wisconsin.
6: But Degner says in the general election, polls are encouraging.
7: On the Republican side of the ticket, Tom Tiffany is a current congressman from the Northwoods. He has President Trump's support. He is polling at over 90%. He's going to be the Republican nominee. And where this is so important for the broader electorate is we're seeing polling from Marquette Law School that shows that if Democrats do nominate the Democrat Socialist, it will be about a 5-point swing towards Tom Tiffany as we look at November.
6: Real Clear polling shows Republicans with a nearly 62% chance of winning in November.
4: 10 Republicans will compete in a special primary election to replace the late U.S. Senator Lindsey Graham on South Carolina's general election ballot. The candidates running to replace him include two congressmen, a former governor, and Graham's sister, now a U.S. senator appointed to serve out the final months of his current term. Voters in Alabama's 1st, 2nd, 6th, and 7th congressional districts are headed to the polls for a special congressional primary election. President Trump signed an executive order yesterday to reevaluate the government's recommended childhood vaccines. He says he plans to cut down that list to 11 and break up the measles, mumps, and rubella shot.
8: The most serious and dangerous diseases, along with the MMR, which hopefully will be split up. You have the MMR. We want it in three separate vaccinations, given at separate times. In many cases, we were requiring 72 jabs for our beautiful, healthy, lovely, delicate little children, including giving the hepatitis B shot to infants and newborns on top of many other vaccinations.
4: Iran is asking the White House to meet a list of demands before the Strait of Hormuz is reopened. But President Trump says if Iran is going to ask for reparations, then so will the U.S.
8: All of the people that were so badly hurt, so badly wounded or killed, many thousands of people, and maybe damages for the 52,000 protesters over the last 4 months that were killed in Iran. We think their families should get damages.
4: There's more news online at AFN.net and download the AFN mobile app for your Apple or Android device. I'm Rusty P.
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10: Good morning. It's Friday, August 7th, 2026, and we're on crunch time here. So, Mary Danielson, let's get underway here. All right, let me turn your mic on. That'll help right there.
11: There you go.
10: You've got to have a microphone for this broadcasting.
11: It is August 7th. In the first half, we're going to be talking with Chris Childs of God's Pit Crew about the great work they do in helping people put their lives back together after a disaster. He's heading up a team in the Fox Valley, and so we're going to hear firsthand how it's going, as well as elsewhere in the nation where they're taking the love and grace of God, and then we're going to let him get back to his work, and we'll finish the hour with some headlines. The title this morning is Grace on the Ground. My scripture is Psalm 34, 17 to 19. The righteous cry out, and the Lord hears and delivers them out of all their troubles. The Lord is near to those who have a broken heart and saves such as have a contrite spirit. Many are the afflictions of the righteous, but the Lord delivers him out of them all. Let's pray this morning. Lord, we give you another day to love and serve you and our neighbor. Oh, Lord, we ask that you would guide and direct our steps. Give us tender hearts towards others and empathy for those that are suffering around us, even when it's difficult to look beyond our own circumstances. Lord, we desire to bring glory to your name in whatever we put our hands to. And so we lift up Chris to you and the ministry. Bless them with good health and just an increasing love for others, many opportunities to help bind up wounds and be the hands and feet of our Savior. Bless and encourage the team. Give them good health and fruitful work. And we ask this in Jesus' name. Amen. Chris Childs is my guest today, director of the immediate response team for God's Pit Crew. They're in the Fox Valley right now, rendering aid, hands-on assistance, and human kindness to the victims of last week's devastating tornado. We're so glad you're here in Wisconsin, Chris. Welcome to Stand Up for the Truth.
12: Awesome. Hey, it's great to be here. My first time in Wisconsin.
11: Wow. Fantastic. Yeah. I want to say godspitcrew.org just so people know what the website is. But tell us, Chris, about the ministry. Maybe our listeners aren't familiar with that ministry. You're out of Virginia, correct?
12: We are out of Virginia. So we were founded in 1999, and we have a really simple goal, and that is to share the gospel through disasters. So currently, the immediate response team is here, and what we do is cut dangerous trees, we tarp roofs, and we clean up debris. But like I said, that's just our foot in the door to let people know Jesus loves them.
11: Yeah. Well, that chainsaw is a number one tool right now, isn't it?
12: It is. Yeah. Great ministry tool.
11: Yeah. Yeah. It is a ministry tool. I usually don't think of it that way, but you certainly must be. How is everyone doing? Because life is one way one day, and then in 5 minutes time or less, life will never be the same. What's it like seeing people, this isn't new to you, but seeing people in that state of shock and need, that must just be, it's different every time, isn't it?
12: It is different every time. But I mean, the great thing about what I do is you get to see the folks, the job we're on today. I got five crews out.
11: Wow.
12: We're in a small neighborhood. This family, they had a tree on their house. No way to get it off. No insurance. Didn't know what they were going to do. So when I got here, they were overwhelmed, just kind of walking around in circles. But now the tree is off. The roof is tarped. We're getting all the debris. Now they're laughing. They're smiling. They brought us lunch yesterday.
11: Wow.
12: Yeah, it's cool to see the transformation in people.
11: Yeah. You know, we've never seen anything like that. We've had tornadoes in Appleton. I'm from Appleton. We've had tornadoes, minimal damage. We've driven through Menasha hundreds and hundreds of times, and now we don't. It's like we don't even want to go through there because of the devastation. I've never seen anything like it. I suppose you guys do. Do you oftentimes do more like flood work? Because there's been plenty of floods in this country over the last couple of years. Go ahead.
12: There's been a lot of flooding recently. We do a lot of both. Before I came here, I was in West Virginia working flood. And before that, I was in Louisiana. So we've been on the road for the last couple of months. Wow. But yeah, it's unusual for it to be up here. That's why I've never been in Wisconsin. I travel the country. I've been doing it since 2011, and I've never had to come to your state. So
11: what's
12: the time when you see me coming, it's not good.
11: Well, and you don't get a good impression of the state because what you're seeing is devastation, right? I wish you could see the state at its most beautiful.
12: Hey, we love Wisconsin. We love the weather. We love the people. Everywhere I go is torn all to pieces. So don't worry about what we're seeing. It's like this everywhere we go.
11: Yeah. Wow. And we live in such times, Chris. It seems to me, especially this summer, is worse than ever, or maybe even the last year is worse than ever with fire and drought and all these things. I don't think you're going to have a lull in your ministry, maybe until the Lord comes back.
12: Yeah, no. We just sent a semi-loader there. It's leaving today for Spokane, Washington, for those fires. Yeah. It's just one thing after another. But this is what the Lord created us for. So we're thankful.
11: Yeah. So now you come with your tractor trailers. What kind of things are on the tractor trailers for people?
12: So we sent two semi-loads of products. So that's blessing buckets. That's everything someone would need to survive for a few days, life-sustaining food, towel, toothbrush, things you don't think about until your house is destroyed.
11: Yeah. Wow.
12: Gatorade, water, all of those things. And then with our equipment, we have one, our big trailer has 48 chainsaws in it. We have aerial lifts, skid steers, excavators,
13: all the big equipment to get things done.
11: Wow, I guess. What are the blessing buckets? I saw a picture on the website of one of those. They are not little tiny buckets. They are rather large. What's in those?
13: It's so much stuff. It's amazing how the team figured out how to get everything in it. But there is shelf-stable food, water, towel, soap, shampoo, conditioner, all kinds of good stuff, flashlights, first aid kit. Yeah. And the most important thing is right on the top is a Bible and a handwritten letter of encouragement for those people that receive them.
11: Mm. Well, and the children that you encounter, I can't imagine what their takeaway is from something like this and how this is going to affect their lives, because kids don't process things quite the way we do as grown-ups. How do you, when you see the kids, do they seem to be turning a corner? Do they seem to be doing okay?
13: Yeah, you know, kids often, they don't even know what's really comprehend what's going on. You'll see them out playing with debris in the road, you know. Mm. On this edge of the road, I'm looking at a kid right now. But we also have a play pail, which is a blessing bucket for kids. So go on our website and check that out. That's really cool. Sometimes the kids lose everything. So there's stuffed animals and toys and coloring books and things that they can have to let them have a little bit of normalcy.
11: Yeah, yeah, absolutely. Because I think for the rest of their lives, they'll say, well, here's what I was doing when that happened. Just like we do with 9/11. That goes with you, right? I mean, and they're on they have summer vacation. And for these kids, their summer vacation really took a turn, didn't it?
13: Absolutely. Yeah.
11: Wow. All right. So you have tree removal, and then you said tarping homes. There's a building. I mean, God's Pit Crew also has a building crew or a building branch of things that you rebuild. You rebuild people's homes, because that's a whole nother level of commitment, isn't it?
13: Yeah. So we have a build team. Currently, they're working in Western North Carolina from Helene. So far, we've put in over 60 houses. So they're brand new homes, fully furnished with all the silverware, dishes, all you need is the clothes on your back. I believe they have maybe 10 or 12 more homes to build there, and then we'll see where we're going next.
11: Wow. That's quite the undertaking. That's fantastic. Building homes, too, because I thought you guys just did the chainsaw thing and you know, just helping people and that sort of thing. So, wow, home building, that's wonderful. That is really wonderful. Now, there is no cost to families for anything that you do. Is that correct?
13: That's correct. Yeah, we don't charge anyone anything. And that's always the most fun part. So the job we're doing today, the tree job we're doing, if you were to pay someone to do this job I'm working on today, it would be about $6,000. $6,000 to $7,000. This family doesn't have it.
11: Yeah.
13: So when I walked up and said, "Hey, do you need that tree removed?" He said, "Man, how much is it going to be?" And I said, "Nothing. The Lord paid for that 2,000 years ago, brother. Zero."
11: Wow.
13: Like, yeah, let's do it.
11: Wow. So you are mostly in Menasha, is that right? Are you in Appleton at all?
13: We're in Appleton as well. So you should see some of our bright red trucks. We're easy to spot.
11: I hope so.
13: But I've got crews in Appleton today.
11: Okay. Well, my husband and I might drive around this afternoon and see if we can see you guys. We don't want to interfere with anything or, you know, but we would love to see and get a picture of what you guys are doing. Now, how can people support God's Pit Crew? I mean, people can go in and donate, because there's nothing cheap about what you guys do with travel and time and that sort of thing.
13: Oh, yeah. If they want to get involved with us, and it's easy. Just go to godspitcrew.org. Okay. And click on donate. It isn't cheap what we do, all the diesel fuel and the equipment and all those things. Yeah. But you can be a part of it. We don't take any government grants. Wow. It's all just believers all around the nation that want to help people in need.
11: Yeah. Well, you said the ministry started in 1999. Now, you didn't start it, right? Someone else had a vision for this?
13: No. Our founder's name is Randy Johnson and his wife, Terry. He had no idea what he was getting himself into. He started out with a tornado in Oklahoma. He had a little 16-foot trailer.
11: Wow.
13: And he filled it up with water. The Lord laid on his heart to go help people, and it blew up. We have a 200,000-square-foot warehouse, over 100 pieces of equipment, 14 road tractors. So it's huge, but it's all the Lord's favor.
11: Yeah, yeah. Are people open to the gospel there? I mean, do they understand, you know, that you are coming in Jesus' name just to bring grace into their lives that they did not expect? I mean, if that were me, I'm putting myself in that situation and I'm thinking, I hadn't given the Lord much thought, or I was not saved or whatever, I'm thinking I would really start to think about seeking the Lord after meeting you guys. That's just me. But are they open?
13: Yeah, this is a really cool story from Manasseh. We had a couple, an elderly couple, and we got a request from their daughter that they had trees on their home and all over their yard. So my assessor went to meet with them, and they were not easy to talk to, very gruff. We don't need any help. So then the daughter convinced them to let us come there. Our crew gets there, and after they saw the love of the Lord, both of them received Christ in their front yard.
11: What?
13: And check this out. Their names are Mary and Joseph. You can't make this stuff up.
11: I was just going to say that. You can't make that stuff up. That must just be an incredible. A lot of us, you know, we share the Lord when we can, but we don't see a lot of fruit. But when you're at the front lines like that, it's totally different, isn't it?
13: Yeah. Yeah. It is a unique opportunity. For sure. I left the business world, and I tell people all the time, I could have made a lot of money, but the experiences I get, you can't make enough money to experience what I get to experience. Yeah,
11: no kidding. Now, how big of a crew, or how many people are on the ground with you?
13: Today we have 50, but they're rotating in and out. We should stay right around 50, but we've got people from 12 different states.
11: Oh, okay.
13: People have driven here from Florida. We got volunteers from California that flew in, Colorado, all over the country. They're here serving in Wisconsin.
11: On their own time, right? On their own dime?
13: Absolutely. Yeah. It's all volunteer. We have a cooking team that travels with us. I have a shower trailer. Volunteers just bring an air mattress or a cot, and we crash at a church and get out here and serve people.
11: Yeah. And this is new for me, too, because, like you said, we don't get that sort of devastation here in Wisconsin so much. We don't have hurricanes. Although, you know, it's just another combination of wind and rain and dark clouds. It's all the same thing, right?
13: Yeah.
11: You know, that the Lord sends, or that is part of this life. But it just amazes me to see this. We've never seen this before. I know Oklahoma, like you mentioned, Kansas City, Tornado Alley, that sort of thing. We don't see this up here. I actually think it's an incredible thing to see God's hand in the lives of these people. We appreciate you know, just reaching out to our neighbors. These are my neighbors too. With the gospel. What an incredible thing. Do you have any other stories for us about people that you've encountered? Because I think people in the area here would love to hear that.
13: Yes, trying to think of the best one. Yesterday we had a family, their house collapsed on their car. And the car wasn't damaged terribly, but they haven't been able to get around since the storm. They had a little Subaru Outback, and the garage collapsed all around it. They reached out and said, oh, we hate, you know how people are. We hate to ask.
11: Yeah.
13: And I know there's people that need help worse than us, but we haven't been able to get out. Is there any way someone could come over and try to help us get our car out? So I sent a crew over with an excavator. It took us 20 minutes. Reach over, pick up all the debris, gently pick it up, place it over. And, but they wept. Mm. Mm. They wept with my team when we just backed her. Cause it's simple.
11: Yeah.
13: But I think that's how the Lord works. It doesn't have to be anything over the top.
11: The Lord
13: met people right where they were.
11: Yeah.
13: And that's what we're able to do here. Simple thing. Just getting a car out.
11: Sure. And Midwesterners are very self-sufficient people. I don't know if you've encountered that. You know, we don't need help. You know, we're fine. We got it. We're good.
13: Yeah.
11: Right? Have you noticed that?
13: Oh, yeah. That's how everybody is. I'll just go help somebody else. We're fine.
11: We're fine.
13: Well, you're not fine.
11: Yeah. No.
13: There's a tree on top of your house, and there's a big hole in your house.
11: Right. You have no gas. You have no water. You have no electricity. You're not fine.
13: No, you're not fine. And we can make you fine in like an hour if you just let me do it.
11: Oh, I absolutely love that.
13: Yeah,
11: talking to Chris Childs today, God's Pit Crew, and it's godspitcrew.org. I got a question here. How much money does it actually take to do a typical day's work here in Appleton? And I know that people who are coming from all over, they're giving their own time. They're not getting paid for anything. But what actually is the dollar amount to do what you do? You're here until, I think it is the 14th?
13: Correct.
11: Yeah.
13: On average, with a trip of this size, I run about $3,000 a day. Wow. That doesn't include getting us here. So that's okay. Diesel fuel, food for all the volunteers, gas for everything. And then stuff breaks. When you run heavy equipment, yeah. Anyone that has heavy equipment knows hydraulic hose break. We've got one of our lifts down right now, so buying all the parts. But yeah, on average, it's $3,000. And then on average, it costs us $7,000 to get somewhere and get back home.
11: Wow. That's a lot of money, Chris. We don't think about that, but you have to.
13: Oh, yeah. Yeah. That's part of ministry nobody thinks about. But yeah, I know what the budget is and I know where we need to land.
11: Sure. Sure. Now, is it still possible for people to come in? If people want to help, say even just from this area, because a lot of people really want to help, can they just come in? They need to register or what? Yeah. How does that work?
13: Oh, yeah, it's easy. Go to godspitcrew.org and then you'll click on Wisconsin.
11: Okay.
13: When you click on Wisconsin, then the available dates pop up and you just pick which days you want to come. Once you click those days, then it'll send an automatic email back with all the details on what to bring, where to be when you get, you know, where to go, all that stuff.
11: Wow. A lot of heavenly treasure with you guys. You're sending it on ahead is all I can think of, because what a tremendous commitment to your fellow Americans. Now, does God's Pit Crew operate elsewhere in the world, or is it just in the lower 48?
13: We travel anywhere in the world if there's a disaster. Our headquarters is in Virginia. That's the everything runs out of there. But okay. I was in Jamaica however long ago that was. This year for the hurricane there. I was there for a month cutting trees and clearing roadways.
11: A month. Wow. Wow. Yeah. You can get a lot done in a month, I guess. I would hope, right?
13: Oh, yeah. Yeah, we got a lot done. It was fun. I was tired eating jerk chicken, though. I was ready to get back in the States.
11: Now, when you go to a fire area, that's a whole different thing. Now, they found out who did this, and oh, that is just so hard to hear that. And the same way with California from January of, I think it was 25, they figured out what caused that. And you just think, wow, it always seems like it could have been avoided. And that just heartbreaking, because look at all the lives that are upended, especially by forest fires. They're absolutely terrifying to me. I watch footage, the orange sky, the smoke, the people on the run, and I just think, wow, I don't think I could do that. So now you're going to go, are you headed to the fire zone in Washington?
13: Maybe. We just have, we'll wait and see if there's assistance that's needed. There's several organizations that do this and we work well with each other. So we all communicate. If someone has more bandwidth to go, then we say, hey, go for it. We'll catch the next one. So it's cool. Yeah. We're a big traveling Christian circus.
11: It must be different working in a fire devastated area. That must be something just to even see that with all the trees gone and all the homes. I know the California fire was 9,000 structures were destroyed. And then the acreage, the sheer number of acreage is just kind of heartbreaking, actually. What is it like? Because we know this is a lot about tree chopping and that sort of thing and putting tarps on roofs. How is it different working in a fire zone?
13: Fire is probably the worst on the, like physically on the volunteers, because of all the soot. And then what we do in those disasters is we sift ashes.

0: And then on our end, it's rough on equipment. All the air filters and everything on all the trucks and the equipment, it's tough to keep everything running.
1: Yeah, and you have to take care of your health in that situation too, right? I mean, that all the ash and soot and all that, and things that have been burned that were artificial, you know, plastics and that sort of
0: plastic,
1: thing.
0: Plastic, all of that stuff.
1: Asbestos, I'm not as much asbestos probably, but nevertheless, America is full of consumer goods that give off things that are not healthy for us. So you guys must, you work, I would guess you don't work around the year, right? I mean, wintertime comes and there's less to do, right? So this is your busy season.
0: You'd be surprised.
1: Really?
0: Yeah, Dixie Alley. So that's Mississippi, Alabama, all through there. They get winter tornadoes. So I've been doing this since 2011, and there has been probably six different Christmases where I was deployed for a tornado in Dixie Alley.
1: No kidding. I wouldn't think that. Yeah, because I don't hear about that so much. You know, we watch the weather and you can see the fronts going through, but we don't think about it. You just don't think about what's really going on. We're trying to just salt our ice and, you know, I'm from New York, which was lake effect snow where they'll get, you know, 60 inches in a weekend. And they're just trying to start on the roof and work their way down and dig out. So that's our danger.
0: Oh, yeah.
1: You know, it's just insane.
0: I went to Buffalo when they had the 8 feet of snow.
1: Oh, you did?
0: In 2014. Yeah, I went up there.
1: Wow.
0: People's roofs were collapsing. They're not built for 8 feet.
1: No.
0: So we were getting on the top and shoveling them out and getting people to appointments.
1: Wow. That's insane because I was very young when my parents lived in Oswego. But you have to climb on the roof and you have to start there, but there's nowhere to go with it at some point. And not only that, it's so physically difficult to do that.
0: Yeah.
1: I can't imagine. Yeah.
0: Yeah, that's work.
1: How can we pray for God's pit crew? How can we pray for you? How can we pray for everybody involved? Because it takes a toll. There's blessing. You know, it's bittersweet, right? There's blessing. And yet you see what the weather is capable of. And it teaches us to number our days. It teaches us to respect, you know, God's power for sure. So how can we pray for you, the needs on the crew, the front office? Talk to us about that.
0: I would say our biggest need for prayer is that we reach the people that he wants us to reach.
1: Sure.
0: That's all our prayer here. We will not get all the work done, all the requests that people have given us. There's no way.
1: Yeah.
0: I could be here for 6 months, and we just can't do that.
1: Mm.
0: But we want to make sure that we're reaching the people that he wants us to reach.
1: Yeah.
0: And then just for strength. And, you know, after some of my people have been on the road now for almost 2 months and haven't been home, and it doesn't matter who you are when you've been on the road for 2 months, start to get a little edgy. Just pray for pray for them that they just feel like it's the first day they got on the field the next week.
1: Yeah. Yeah. Being away from home, that's got to be hard.
0: Yeah.
1: Yeah. Well, God, it seems like God has just given you, you know, the way the body works just never ceases to amaze me. God has given you the desire to do this and to help people. God just puts people where he wants them to be, right? I saw your testimony, Chris, on YouTube. I got a lump in my throat when you started. I still had a lump in my throat when you were done. It was so compelling. I would encourage anybody, go on YouTube, Chris Childs, Childes, and watch your testimony. That was incredible because I said to my husband, because we were both listening yesterday morning, it was just, you could hear a pin drop in the office there, just listening to you. And I think we have people in our lives with hard hearts. We have people in our lives we've prayed for a very, very long time. And we think, well, they're never going to get saved because there's nothing going on. And I think with your story too, it just seemed like, you know, you had dug your heels and you were not going to go that route, but God did such a great work in your life. Wow. I mean, you get up in the morning, you're one way one day and the next, it's a miracle, isn't it, Chris? That's all I'm trying to say. It is.
0: It is a miracle, 100%.
1: Yeah.
0: Nobody would ever thought I'd be where I am today. if I stayed on the path, I'd be in a bar divorce right now.
1: Wow. Wow. And so how many kids do you have?
0: Three.
1: Yeah.
0: Three. And my daughter, the oldest, she is my office manager now. So she's here. She's taking care of all the paperwork.
1: Okay.
0: And I couldn't do it without her.
1: How incredible. And God heals up marriages, right? He makes us better parents.
0: 100%.
1: He makes us better everything. But I think a lot of young

0: families and young men should watch your testimony. Because,
1: thank you.
0: Right? Because people, guys especially, you go to work, you want to provide for your family, you want to do all these things, and you oftentimes you don't think beyond that. That is the sum of who you are. And then something happens. Now, your wife got saved first, right?
1: Correct.
0: Yeah.
1: Yeah.
0: Wow.
1: Yeah, and the most incredible thing about my wife, I'm not sure, I'll share my testimony and share different parts. She has never mentioned the man I used to be ever mm-hmm. from that day.
0: Mm-hmm.
1: That's what true forgiveness looks like.
0: Yeah, yeah.
1: That's pretty incredible. She could hold that against me,
0: yeah,
1: but she doesn't.
0: But
1: and
0: I think
1: she's so flexible.
0: Yeah. Well, God bless her, because I think that's true of all of us. She realizes she had a need. You realized you had a need. Isn't that really kind of what it boils down to whom, you know, much is forgiven? You know, they love much. They love much. And God is in the marriage changing business and life changing business. And I don't know how people get up in the morning without Jesus Christ. That's, you know, as we're winding down here, do you think of that anymore? You think about who you were. It causes us to be more grateful, right? Because a lot of people that you're dealing with right now never saw this coming. I never saw the Lord coming in my life, let alone what these people are going through. And so do you find that they're a little more tenderhearted than they would have been maybe? I mean.
1: Oh, yeah.
0: Yeah.
1: Yeah. If we came here last month, just went door to door, knocked on the doors and asked them if they want to know the Lord, they'd shut the door in our face. But when you're in someone's backyard cutting a $6,000 tree for free, that, you know, they want to talk to you.
0: The Lord is good, right? Even in the midst of the worst circumstances imaginable. And God's going to continue to use you guys. I just know it. And we're grateful for you. When this happened, I think, you know, like I said, it happened so quickly. And as soon as I saw some of the videos and the devastation that was going around, we were just heartbroken. We just thought, now what? Well, now what? I didn't know a week and a half later I'd be talking to you and seeing how God provides. So what a blessing, Chris. What a blessing.
1: Awesome.
0: Yeah. So, I don't know. We'll never meet in purpose probably, but we'll meet in heaven. So, praise the Lord.
1: Oh, yeah. Definitely.
0: Yeah. I really want to let you get back to what you're doing. You're busy. You got your hard hat on, and you've got a lot to do. So, thank you so much for your time. We really appreciate you. And I will send the links to the office, and you guys can do what you want with this interview. All right?
1: Perfect. Thank you so much.
0: Thank you. God bless you, Chris.
1: You too.
0: All right. Well. We are so grateful that he had time for us, but we do want him to get going. They're in Menasha, they're in Appleton. Again, if you want to go, if you want to help, if you want to support them, godspitcrew.org, and you can help them meet these needs. 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
0: Welcome back to Stand Up for the Truth. It is August 7th. It's Friday, the end of another week. Wow. My name is Mary Danielson, and I had Chris Childs at the beginning, the first half year. If you missed that, you definitely want to go back and catch that at your earliest convenience, godspitcrew.org. He's in Wisconsin for the first time in his life, and they are the hands and feet of Jesus on the ground, helping Appleton citizens, Menasha, clean up, get those trees. He mentioned the cost of taking a tree down. We all know if you have your own yard, you want to get a tree taken down and cut up and hauled away. It costs thousands of dollars these days. And they're doing this at no charge and bringing the gospel to my neighbors and friends in Appleton and Menasha. And I could not be more appreciative of that. If you want to support them, again, godspitcrew.org, you can support that work. What a blessing. So there are things I want to talk about in the second half here that kind of update some headlines that Tim and I have been following for a while. And these are some good updates. And I think as we talk about the wildfires and the droughts and the storms, the tornadoes, whatever's going on this summer in this country, we think about birth pangs. If we're prophecy students, we think about the things that we were warned would take place as the world sort of shimmies and shakes and we go from the kingdom of man to the kingdom of God, birth pangs and tribulation and trials. And so I'm looking at, and I do this every week, birth pang headlines, not just because of what happened here, but what I see all around the country. You know, the Bible says in the last days, there will be events that disrupt life. There will be weather events and such. Here's just a few. I'm going to read through a handful of them and you will see for yourself. You'll get a big picture of what we are looking at every day. Record heat hits Slovakia and Austria as Central Europe heat wave intensifies. In Slovakia's southern border region in the village of Kamenica, there is record-breaking temperature. 105 was measured. And that record matches one from also in June this year. That's just one. A magnitude 6.3 quake hit remote New Zealand area as cluster shakes Philippines in the latest ring of fire activity. At least 8 earthquakes struck off the coast of the Philippines on Wednesday after shocks of the deadly 7.8 that hit on June 7th. A 6.3 was the strongest of this Wednesday's quakes. Meanwhile, another strong quake struck along the Pacific Ring of Fire near the remote Kermadec Islands northeast of New Zealand. Another headline says global food prices will soar and acute hunger will spike thanks to a shocking confluence of disastrous events. Experts warn that a historic global food crisis has begun. Food prices have already been rising for years. Now they're about to go significantly higher. The number of impoverished people in the world suffering from acute hunger was already at a record high coming into this year. And it's projected that 49 million more will be added in 2026. And I know that we can conclude that from some of these weather events, the Bible also connects famine to what's going on, too. So there are several things that seem to be a domino effect. Another headline, Guatemala's Fuego volcano erupts, red alert issued after evacuations. Guatemala's Fuego volcano has erupted. Hundreds of people have been evacuated after large amounts of lava poured out and flowed down the volcano's slopes. A red alert, the highest, has been issued in Guatemala and applies to 3 areas southwest of the capital, Guatemala City, according to emergency services. Here's another headline. I mean, there's no end of these, right? These birth pang headlines. While the world burns, the stock market is soaring to new heights never seen before. I didn't expect that. 2026 is one of the most bizarre years ever. Hundreds of wildfires, commercial vessels being hit by missiles in the Strait of Hormuz and the Bab el Mandeb Strait. Oil and natural gas reserves are extremely low. War in Ukraine has escalated to a very dangerous level. An epic drought is drying up major rivers in Europe, and on and on and on. Europe's record-breaking heat sparks wildfires, drought in France, Greece, and the UK. Europe's record-breaking hot and dry summer continues to take a toll on France and Greece, where firefighters fought to contain major blazes, while the UK recorded its driest July in 2 centuries. Wow. Here's another one. Israel's week of shake and bake, an earthquake, a heat wave, and what the sages say about both. Tim and I covered this on Wednesday, but it certainly fits our category this morning. Israel spent the past several days caught between 2 forms of natural disturbance. A heat wave scorched the country over Shabbat, and an earthquake centered in Egypt rattled homes from Beersheba to Jerusalem 2 days later. Earthquakes and the footsteps of the Messiah. Jewish sources treat earthquakes as more than a geological event, and this is a theme worth returning to, given how often the region has felt the ground move just this year alone. You know, those watching for their Messiah actually welcome these things because they seem to be on the edge of their seats. They want to rebuild the temple. There is a lot of messianic talk in Israel right now. And so they welcome these things. They are on high alert for every little thing that their sages have said will precede the coming of Jesus. All right. And then back in the U.S., heat wave brings record-breaking temps, heightened wildfire risk to parts of western U.S. A heat wave gripped large swaths of the western U.S. on Saturday as temperatures hovered near record highs, heightening wildfire risks in areas that are already dry or burning and prompting warnings for people to stay indoors. A ridge of high pressure was holding heat close to the ground, what's known as a heat dome, from Arizona to Montana. Dangerous heat and warnings were plaguing the region, and the National Weather Service on Saturday forecast a number of cities that were going to hit record highs. By late afternoon, Las Vegas reached 115, the hottest temperature of the year, and just 1 degree off their daily record of 116. Phoenix was expected to reach 116, El Centro, California, 118. Parts of Montana were expected to broil with a record 104 for Great Falls. And I see Salt Lake City 105, they're issuing smoke warnings. So not only is it blazingly hot out west and has been for quite a while, it's now they have this unbelievable amount of smoke and ash in the air. So I talked to, I think it was Patrick Wood not too long ago. He talked about a record drought in the west threatening water supplies in several states. And he said even if it were to rain from here until through January 1st, it still wouldn't be enough, and their resources are running dry. It really makes you wonder what in the world is going on, along with so many other things. All right, let's go to Gaza. It was in the news for a while, as is everything, and then when something else comes along, as you well know, you don't hear about it again. They don't even come back to it. But I don't care for that. I like to finish what we started here, at least give you an update on what's going on there. Because now we have talked about Trump's Board of Peace. That was a big subject several months ago. We heard about it quite a bit, and then it vanished. But there was an intended plan. The Board of Peace was put together to go in and rebuild Gaza, to level the current and previous incarnations of Gaza and build a new Gaza Strip. A lot has been written about what that might look like and entail. Recent reports suggested that the Board of Peace member nations, the reason it was stalled is they hadn't paid their membership dues. Every nation that signs up to be part of Trump's Board of Peace would have a $1 billion membership for permanent, this is for the permanent membership. So things were stalled out because the money wasn't coming in. It was going to be about $17 billion to see this project through, headed up by Jared Kushner. If a nation shells out, the idea is they are making an investment in Middle East peace, which makes sense because everyone wins. Their country wins. It settles the Middle East. It brings something that nations there have been wanting for a long time. The problem is so many nations are still committed to the destruction of Israel. So they have to pull back on that first in order for anything to happen. But somehow, this is an ideology that if, you know, if we throw enough money at it and make enough business deals, and this is classic Trump, that there will be peace in the Middle East. So maybe this is a test. If you open up your wallet and put $1 billion toward this, then, those who are heading this up can see how committed you are to that sort of thing. But the rebuild is going to cost a lot of money. So apparently, as of this week, the project is on again. So this article is giving you an update. Now, Gaza was originally part of the land that God gave Israel. As for Jewish residency there, Jews have lived there off and on since Roman times. Their sovereignty over that piece of real estate has really been hit and miss, very limited, mostly just during the time of the Hasmonean era around 145 AD. But if God gave it to Israel covenantally, he is invested in what happens there. You can be sure of that. So this is interesting to watch. Here's a day, Gaza day after plan. More than 60 projects are set to begin within 6 months. The Gaza Board of Peace is advancing plans for more than 60 projects across the strip, with some expected to begin as early as this month and others scheduled through January of 27, according to an internal fundraising document. The projects are intended to form part of the day-after plan for Gaza. Sources familiar with the matter said they are not focused on rebuilding the strip itself just yet, but rather on infrastructure, economic acceleration, and several initiatives related to internal security. The plans include additional pilot areas and humanitarian camps, where an employment initiative known as Gaza Tech Park, of course, is expected to begin. Hospitals are also slated for repairs, while rubble and unexploded ordnance are to be cleared. A special unit would be established to protect members of the Technocratic Committee, interesting name, who have not yet entered Gaza, partly due to security concerns. Police detention facilities would also be constructed alongside additional programs intended to support the multinational force. The document is an internal working plan, and some of the projects are expected to be implemented during the initial phase. Other initiatives remain independent on funding the Board of Peace hopes to raise, as well as approval from Israel. So it won't be overnight, that is for sure, but bringing in the techies first, of course, you have infrastructure to build, not just tech, but, you know, electric, plumbing, everything. So that's quite the project, but just so you know, they're working on it. All right, drones. Let's talk about drones. Maybe you saw the video on the news earlier this week. A Ukrainian citizen, he was going about the job of setting up a farm market. Out of nowhere, a Russian drone starts to come at him, encircle him, and explodes right next to him. It is a shocking piece of video. He lived. But if you saw that, how terrifying. You can't defend from that. You know, there was no time to get assistance. It happened in a couple of seconds. Now, this is a new level of systematic terror on a personal level. They call it human safari tactics. Ukrainian officials say this type of remote targeting of civilians has occurred thousands of times by the Russians. Now, let's add this to the mix. I don't know if you saw that. You can probably catch it on YouTube if you want to. Don't know who he was or why he was targeted, but this thing was just coming right at him. And this, let's add this headline. We're admittedly terrified that they've now invented invisible drones. That is absolutely scary. This is from July. We can think of no possible way that a newly invented invisible drone can be used nefariously. Rather than relying on camouflage, the flying gizmo created by researchers at Northwestern University exploits the motion blur effect in our fallible human vision to almost disappear by spinning at an absurd 25 times per second. I'm guessing it's humming or buzzing, but you can't see it. So this drone is spinning at 25 times per second. This is too quick for us and many animals to see clearly, becoming a gossamer smear that blends into the background like the way the blades of a helicopter do, only more extreme. One day, this type of design could be used for completely peaceful pursuits, researchers say, like, oh, I don't know, observing wildlife. Most efforts to hide drones focus on making them look like their surroundings. Michael Rubenstein, an associate professor of computer science and mechanical engineering at Northwestern, who led the research, said in a statement about the work. Instead, we asked whether we could design the drone itself around the way humans perceive motion, he said. This idea of low visibility through persistent motion is something few people have explored, I guess in lieu of a cloaking device, right? To create the drone, dubbed Phantom Twist, the team used a computational model to churn out about 20,000 different drone designs, 20,000, then used AI, of course, and optimization algorithms to repeatedly rearrange how its major parts, like the motor and propeller, were configured. Then they took the best configurations and used a model that simulates human perception to quantify how visible each design appeared. The least visible designs were chosen to be further rearranged with the optimization algorithm until landing on the blurriest candidate of them all. You can't make this up, right? I can't believe I'm reading this. The design process was fully automated, Rubenstein said. Then, when we were confident that a drone met our criteria, we built it. The research, detailed in a paper awaiting peer review, was presented at Robotics, Science, and Systems 26 in Sydney this month. It's not the first spinning drone, but it's the first that's been optimized to be effectively invisible to the human eye. Its major components are carefully spaced enough from each other to never become a distinct shape when viewed at any angle while spinning, all the while being capable of stable flight. This allows the Phantom Twist to be about 10 times less visually perceptible than a conventional quadcopter drone. Impressive footage certainly bears this out. After the drone gets up to full speed, it almost looks like the ghost of a tiny UFO. The drone is quite noisy, however. If something like it is going to be used to observe wildlife, it'll have to be much quieter. Until then, if these faint apparitions are ever turned on humans, at least we'll be able to hear them coming. Oh, my goodness. Just what we need, right? Oh, and finally, an uplifting redemption article concerning Israel. We might have time for more than this, but how will Israel change when Jesus inaugurates the millennial kingdom? I like this because I like to be forward thinking, and I like to think about what we will be experiencing, what Israel will be like after their redemption. You know, once we get through all of these difficult seasons and times that have been prophesied, the times of Jacob's trouble, the great tribulation, there's so much that has to happen yet, but we have this incredible future with Jesus ruling and reigning. And so this is by Dean Dwyer. He's a pastor in Australia. He says, at present, I'm preaching a series entitled The King and His Kingdom. As the name suggests, the focus of the series is that glorious 1,000-year period when the King of Kings and Lord of Lords rules and reigns from Jerusalem. How will Israel change when Jesus inaugurates the millennial kingdom? The book of Zephaniah provides important details. Zephaniah was the great-great-grandson of Hezekiah. This is found in Zephaniah 1:1. And although we are not told which Hezekiah, it is likely it was King Hezekiah. Though commentators disagree on the meaning of his name, one of the most accepted meanings is hidden by Yahweh. This is significant due to Zephaniah urging repentance in order to be hidden from God's wrath. Zephaniah 2:3 says, seek the Lord, all you meek of the earth who have upheld his justice. Seek righteousness, seek humility. It may be that you will be hidden in the day of the Lord's anger. What a great passage. Now, this message to the faithful remnant was clear and unmistakable. They needed to continue to pursue righteousness and to remain under the Lord's sovereign authority by way of continued obedience if they were to avoid the wrath which was to be poured out on the unrepentant. When considering such a theme, our attention turns to the remnant of the tribulation period who will be protected and preserved by God as his wrath is poured out on the rebellious, wicked, and perverse earth dwellers. After that, when Jesus returns and the remnant of Israel enter the millennial kingdom, they will resemble a flock of sheep who, being at perfect peace, are not disturbed by anything or anyone. Zephaniah 3:13 says, the remnant of Israel shall do no unrighteousness and speak no lies, nor shall a deceitful tongue be found in their mouth, for they shall feed their flocks and lie down, and no one shall make them afraid. Now Micah 4:4, this pastor goes on to say, records something similar. But everyone shall sit under his vine and under his fig tree, and no one shall make them afraid, for the mouth of the Lord of hosts has spoken. What a day it will be when the Jew has nothing to fear. Although Zephaniah 3 begins with an indictment against the rebelliousness and pollution of Jerusalem, from verses 14 to 20 we bear witness to the glories of what is to come. Zephaniah 3:14 and 15 says, sing, O daughter of Zion, shout, O Israel. Be glad and rejoice with all your heart, O daughter of Jerusalem. The Lord has taken away your judgments. He's cast out your enemy. The King of Israel, the Lord, is in your midst. You shall see disaster no more. Told you there was a lot to look forward to. When the Jewish people joyfully acknowledge Jesus as king and he reigns during the millennial kingdom, gladness will replace groaning and rejoicing will replace rejection. Enemies will no longer threaten his people, nor will disaster ever strike the region again. In fact, not only will the remnant rejoice over God, but God will rejoice over the remnant. Zephaniah 3:17 says, the Lord your God is in your midst. The mighty one will save. He will rejoice over you with gladness. He will quiet you with his love. He will rejoice over you with singing. Ordinarily, the Bible would use the Hebrew word hesed to describe God's covenant love towards Israel. But in Zephaniah 3:17, his love is the Hebrew word ahaba. To understand the significance of this, it's helpful to see where else it's used. It's used of the passionate love Jacob had for Rachel in Genesis 29, of the fond love Jacob had for Joseph, Genesis 37, of the deep friendship between Jonathan and David for Samuel 18, and of the love between Michael and David for Samuel 18. Such is the love portrayed in Zephaniah 3:17 that some call it the John 3:16 of the Hebrew Bible. The final verse of the entire book of Zephaniah contains a promise vehemently opposed by the Gentile world, but precious to God's people. Zephaniah 3:20 says, at that time I will bring you back, even at that time I will gather you, for I will give you fame and praise among all the peoples of the earth when I return your captives before your eyes, says the Lord. The final verse of Amos also provides a similar promise. Amos 9:15 says, I will plant them in their land, and no longer shall they be pulled up from the land I have given them, says the Lord your God. Israel's walls and cities may have been built by the hands of men, but it is through the brick and mortar of God's sovereign will, oh, I like that, that Israel has not only been preserved, but will prosper in the future millennial kingdom. The promise of Israel's restoration and spiritual renewal is repeated over 140 times in the scripture. That needs to be taught from the pulpits 140 times. You can't just overlook that. Yet many Christians, particularly amillennialists, continue to deny this truth. They insist that the many kingdom promises made explicitly and emphatically to Israel are now the exclusive property of Christians in this present age, and that the kingdom is to be understood in abstract spiritual form through Christ reigning over the hearts of believers. It's called allegory. John Wolvard, when defending the doctrine of a future political kingdom ruled by Jesus Christ as king, once wrote, quote, the evidence for this is so abundant that it is strange that learned men have been able to deny this plain teaching of the Word of God. Psalm 2:8 records the invitation of the Father to his blessed Son. Ask of me, and I will give thee the nations for thine inheritance, and the uttermost parts of the earth for thy possession. Wow, it just doesn't get any clearer than that. So we continue to fight these things that come against the simple truth of God's word and his plan for Israel, his plan for the church. We want to make sure that we keep our noses in the scripture. And when we hear these things, because out there on social media is a plethora of ideas, some good and some bad. And I think I sense from time to time a sense of real discouragement among those who hold to a pre-trib rapture or the dispensationalism of the time of Jacob's trouble, the beginning of the church, a specific end for the church, different ways that God uses them and how God has brought the church into existence to make Israel jealous so that they will seek their God. And so I, you know, for anybody who's listening or who teaches these things or is trying to hold to these grammatical, historical interpretations of scripture, don't give up. Don't give up, because you have to just speak the truth, whatever the cost, even if no one's listening. Remember, Noah preached the gospel in the desert for 120 years. There were no converts. That's God's problem, right? The increase is God's problem. So more next week. We want to talk on Wednesday about some more about this Gaza Board of Peace. Who's influencing it? JNS has a great headline, Gaza Board of Peace, influenced by Qatar and Turkey. And I think a lot of it revolves around Hamas giving up their weapons. They want to give the weapon over to a committee, a board to oversee, when Israel's saying, no, we want them gone. So there is so much to work out in the Middle East, and it'll be in God's timing. And that's what we hope for, God's sovereignty and all these things. So that's kind of it for our week. Next week, I have J.B. Hickson on Tuesday, and we're going to talk about abiding in the vine. Very much looking forward to that. On Monday, I'm going backwards here. Going back in time is a replay broadcast. Back in January, Trey Jellinger from AFA Action was with us to break down Supreme Court cases involving trans athletes in women's sports, First Amendment issues surrounding church protests, protecting kids online, human trafficking. Those are ongoing topics that we try to cover here on Stand Up for the Truth. And so I think that was from several months ago, but it's still a very, very timely conversation. And I'm trying to think who's also on next week. I'm drawing a blank. Oh, I know Jay Warner Wallace is on Friday. And our gal from, oh boy, I'm in trouble now. I should never, ever start these things that I can't finish. So if you signed up for our weekly digest, go to standupforthetruth.com, click on the three bars on the top right, and hit subscribe, and it will come into your email box, and you'll get a summary of the week's programs, and you can listen to those over and again, and you can share them also.
6: J.B. Hickson on Tuesday.
0: Yes.
6: Headlines Wednesday.
0: Thursday is
6: Sherry Few.
0: That's
6: and
0: it.
6: And Friday, Jay Warner Wallace.
0: Jay Warner Wallace. That's it. All right.
6: Happy to help.
0: Now to the King, eternal, immortal, invisible, to God who alone is wise, be glory and honor forever and ever. Cheery bye.
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9: I'm Ruth Kramer with Mission Network News. Detainment in Russia continues for Korean missionary Park Tae-yeon after a judge rescheduled her trial dates. Dr. Eric Foley with the Voice of the Martyrs Korea says resolution to her case might come as late as September 24th instead of this week. There's more beneath the surface of Park's case than just the alleged immigration charges.
10: Our sources are telling us that religious questions are at issue in the trial.
9: Park served in Russia for decades, associated with Child Evangelism Fellowship. But last month, Russia added CEF to its list of undesirable organizations, effectively shutting down operations. Now, some who testify on her behalf could risk publicly linking themselves to CEF. Pray for continued encouragement for Park, favor with Russian authorities, and wise boldness for witnesses. And summer is coming to a close in the United States, and kids are heading back to school. Greg Yoder of Keys for Kids Ministry says if summer vacation threw your Bible reading routine out of whack,
11: the beginning of school year is a great way to start something new.
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12: 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And also to share, we really emphasize that a lot. I probably say it, I don't know, every other day here on the show, but definitely think about how to be a force multiplier, because when you share the program, people get truth. And you may not, you know, be able to go interview some of the people that we're blessed to get to interview, or, you know, maybe you've got questions for David Barton about the Constitution or history, or for Tim, and you don't always get to just ask those direct to them. Well, here on Wall Builders, I get to ask them, and you get to hear them, and then we get to send it to our friends and family and let them have that same epiphany moment that you probably had one day listening to Wall Builders, where you're like, man, finally somebody answered that question about the Constitution or whatever it was. Or maybe it was just faith of the founders, or maybe it was about some historical figure. Well, help other people have those moments too. Get truth into their hands. I promise you, you can be the catalyst for a restoration of biblical values and constitutional principles. Share the Wall Builders program with as many people as you possibly can. We're gonna take a break early in the program today, because I've got an interview that I am so excited about. I'm telling you, I don't always get, you know, so excited about interviews, even if they're famous people or whatever. I mean, I love doing my job, but I just don't, I don't know. I just figure everybody's normal, just like you and me. But today it's a little bit special because this one's reaching back into my child of the 80s years and formidable years where the two guys that are going to be on had a significant impact on me, impact on my way of thinking, impact on the way I saw God, an impact on bringing me back to the Lord. I mean, just so many things that they did with their music in my formidable days. And even to this day, I still listen to so much of their music, especially the worship songs from the Petra Praise album. But also even going all the way back to the More Power to You and Beat the System and Back to the Street, Beyond Belief. I mean, there's just so much of that music that even to this day is some of my favorite music to listen to because it had such an impact on me. So yes, Petra is our guest today. We're going to have the founder of Petra, Bob Hartman, and then John Slitt, who was lead singer for most of those years. He came in 86, and to this day, they're still touring. So really, really cool and excited to have them with us because a new movie is coming out that features their music. It's called Beyond Belief, and the website to learn more is beyondbelief.movie, beyondbelief.movie. It's an inspirational story of a young kid that's, I think he's a senior in high school or at least in high school, doing a battle of the bands and running a marathon and all kinds of cool stuff. So anyway, the movie's, I think, going to be very cool. And of course, the music's going to be cool. And it's going to take us back to the 80s, which I'm looking forward to. So we're gonna take a break a little bit early today. And when we come back, we're going to have with us, yes, Petra. Okay, can you tell I'm excited? I'm probably going to be overly excited in the interview. You know, if you send in your emails and say, Rick, you were just giddy. You were just silly. You know, you were like, well, it's because I love these guys. And I've never met them. I've never got to talk to them before. So when we come back from the break, it'll be my first chance to visit with them, and I'm looking forward to it. Stay with us, folks. We'll be right back with Bob Hartman and John Slitt of the band Petra.
13: Okay, we want to let you know about a new product we have here at Wall Builders called Lives, Fortunes, and Sacred Honor, the signers of the Declaration. 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We want to help remedy that. My dad and I have written biographies on all 56 signers of the Declaration to help reintroduce people to the men who literally signed their names on the line for the sake of the nation. And when they did this, they knew that they were essentially signing their death warrants. They were risking everything for the hope that they might be able to purchase freedom for the rising generation with their lives, their fortunes, and sacred honors. In spite of the hardship that every one of them endured, none of them recanted or backed away. Now, if you don't know their story, you can get to know all 56 of them. 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
14: This is Tim Barton from Wall Builders with another moment from American history. The year after the American War for Independence ended, we began addressing the issue of Muslim terrorists in North Africa who were attacking American ships and killing and enslaving American seamen. Congress dispatched John Adams and Thomas Jefferson to negotiate peace, and when they asked the Muslim ambassador the reason for the unprovoked attacks, he told them that it was written in their Quran, that it was their right and duty to make war upon them whenever they could be found. 16 years of negotiations failed, and in 1801, America sent its military to crush the terrorists. When that war ended in 1805, the first American edition of the Quran was published, urging Americans to read the Quran to see for themselves that its teachings were incompatible with the safety and peace of non-Muslims. To see the first American Quran and to get more information about America's first war on Islamic terror, go to wallbuilders.com.
12: 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Thanks for staying with us, man. I am excited about today's show. Now, some of you out there know we have all kinds of people on here, presidential candidates, senators, movie stars, all that kind of stuff. And I don't get super excited about anybody, but Petra is with us. Bob Hartman, the founder of Petra, is with us. John Slitt, who, I mean, you guys both own a part of my brain. I was just telling you off air. I can't even, like, I think I have almost every song y'all ever cut in my head, but certainly all the way back to More Power to You. And anyway, I'm just thrilled. Guys, thanks for coming on. Excited about the movie Beyond Belief coming out.
15: Thank you, Basil. Thanks for having us. Thank you.
16: And I hope, I want to talk about the movie, obviously. That's what we're promoting today. But I'd love to just, you know, hear a little bit from y'all about what you're doing now. Talk a little bit about the history of Petra, the impact that it's had on people like me. I mean, as I was telling you off air, that Petra Praise album to this day is one of my favorite ways to worship the Lord. And so many of the things, I was telling Bob, John, before you came on, just the courage that Petra had to take an area of the culture that too many Christians had thought somehow God couldn't go there, or thought that you couldn't reach kids that way. And the way that y'all did that, I mean, even back to God Gave Rock and Roll to You, to, you know, all of it. So anyway, I'm just thankful for courage from you guys. We here at Wall Builders are always, and at Patriot Academy, we believe in take, you know, to helping kids find their calling, whether it's music, entertainment, politics, you know, education, business, whatever it is, whatever God's put on their heart. We just want them to honor God in it and go take the gospel in that area. So y'all have done that your entire life and impacted millions and millions of people. So very, very cool. And I would assume seeing the, you know, y'all did a movie kind of like this with some of your videos years ago. I remember that. But this is the first one I think that's featured Petra music that was, you know, a typical feature film.
15: Yeah, totally a different concept on this one. It's the same title, yeah, Beyond Belief. But this one, they came to us and they said, you know, there's never been a movie about Christianity with young people in the 80s. And we want to do that. And we want to feature the music of Petra because a lot of kids, you know, gravitated towards your music and, you know, received a spiritual benefit. And so we thought, well, that's a great concept. Let's move forward, you know, and lo and behold, they actually made the movie.
16: I love it. And so it features a ton of your music, from over the years. And I will admit, you know, I had to hide to play, Judas Kiss and some of those songs when I was, you know, fourth, fifth grade. My mom was the typical, you know, that's not Christian music. You know, that was, so it took a little while to convince her, and she was a musician, man. She played with the, you know, traveled with the Rambos years ago. So definite difference in style there. But I think if I understand right, the movie's going to feature music from, you know, across the decades of your music. It's not just going to be just from the Beyond Belief album.
17: Well, more in the decade of the 80s. Yeah.
16: Okay.
17: Although I think they're snuck in a few. But, you know, the soundtrack for the movie is actually going to be very interesting when it comes out, because you've got some of these artists, some of these stars of the movie that have their own stuff, you know, their own songs, and they're very good. So it's I'm actually very interested in hearing the soundtrack when it comes out. So it's got a lot of new stuff, old stuff. It's just a very exciting movie. I love the fact that it's totally geared around a Christian perspective. It's just something that Bob and I like to be part of, you know.
16: Yeah.
17: It's entertainment, a very good entertainment, actually, but in the name of Christ in a roundabout way. So whenever we get a chance to do something like that, we're going to jump aboard it. We're actually very excited they thought of it and that we could be part of it.
16: Yeah. Beyondbelief.movie for folks that you can find where it's going to be airing and comes out at the end of the month. Beyondbelief.movie, and you can see the trailer there as well. A little bit about just, you know, Petra over the years. You know, John, you came in, was it 86, right? When you, Back to the Street was your first album.
17: Yes.
16: with Petra. And I remember, you know, for me, like, that was one of the ones that I just memorized every song. I mean, I listened to that thing over and over again and wore out the cassette. I'd been listening back when Greg was the lead vocals. But man, when you came on board, it was a whole different sound. And I read something when I was getting ready for this interview. I read something that said that was not one of your better selling ones. The next couple of albums sold a lot better than Back to the Street, but it was always my favorite. So I don't know what it was. Maybe it's just too different. I don't know. Well, you guys know the business better than I do, but I loved it.
17: No, you just had better taste than most people. That's all.
16: That's right. Well, Bob, I wanted to ask you from an entrepreneurial perspective. I mean, you went through ups and downs. You had so many, you know, changes, and for a band to make it as long as y'all did and have the impact, as many albums and as much impact literally for decades, You had to have some entrepreneurial spirit to see that, you know, not just as a musician, but the business side of things. And I've been dying to ask you about that. Most people don't have both left, right brain thing. You know, they can't do the art thing and the business thing. And I know you handed it over to John, who did the same thing, I guess, in the late 80s or maybe it was mid 90s. Talk to me about that. How did you guys balance loving to do your art and your music, but also having to run a business? Because it's a big business.
15: Yeah, you know, it's always been a delicate balance. And we've always believed that our business and the way we handle it is part of our testimony. Because we use vendors that are not Christian all the time. And we don't want to be remiss in our payments to them. Yeah. We want them to say, these are the best people we've ever worked with. And that's part of our testimony.
16: Yeah.
15: And so it's been a delicate balance. I remember times where we had to tell everyone, okay, we're all taking a pay cut because of the way things are until we get caught up. And there have been several times over the years where we said, we all need to pray whether God wants us to keep going or not. Mm. And somehow, you know, God has always shown us a way. And, you know, it's amazing to me to be here still, you know, doing this. But, you know, we're thankful to God for every moment that he gives us, because it's not only our life's work, but it's a lot of fun.
16: Yeah. Yeah. No, man, I've been there even with my ministry of Patriot Academy with 70 employees, and had times when we had to say, hey, guys, it's tight right now and we're all going to take a cut. I had to go without pay, you know, for sometimes months and months at a time. And when you're the leader of the band, you know, that's, you have to do it. I got to ask you about something I read. Is it true? Because I remember as a kid, the whole backward masking thing and everybody trying to act like y'all had these messages. And so y'all put a positive message in the backward masking where it said something like, why are you looking for the devil when you should be looking for God, or something like that. Is that true? Did that really happen?
15: Yeah, it sure did.
16: I love it.
15: You know, that came as a result of us seeing how there were, you know, multiple people out there on the circuit, the church circuit.
16: Yeah.
15: You know, playing things backwards for these people, saying, here, did you hear that? Did you hear that? You know, and then they tell them what they think it said. And, you know, we have been in the studio long enough to know how really impossible and futile something like that would be to even try. And so we thought we'd put a little joke on there, and because we knew people would be very fast to find out what we were saying.
16: That's brilliant.
15: So it was
16: backwards.
15: It was a backwards message, and we've had questions about that, you know, for years and years.
16: Yeah, well, I've had fun watching my kids' generation now. John Cooper's a friend of mine from Skillet, and so they face a lot of the same criticism you guys did, so long ago. Y'all paved the way, honestly, and I've heard him even say that. But man, John, what are you doing now? Both of you, what's new on y'all's horizon besides the movie? What else are you guys working on? What are projects coming up?
17: Well, we actually finished our newest album, believe it or not. After 20 years, we have a new album called Hope, and we're out there touring that as a Hope tour.
16: Nice.
17: And our tours are sort of different. We don't go out and, you know, play 400 dates in a row and then relax. We're sort of available, you know. And we're available to South America, Central America, Scandinavia, Germany, and the U.S. I mentioned all the others first because we're more valuable to them, apparently, than to the U.S. But we're the album's picking up. We're sort of our own label. Don't get a lot of support from the Christian industry, so to say. Understand that. I mean, they got their own core of bands now, and that's cool. So we just do what we do, and God's opening the doors every, oh my gosh, the doors are opening and we're walking through it, and hey, we're not young puppies anymore, you know? So it's quite the challenge, but I'll tell you what, it keeps us young. We have a ball. Just came from Mexico City. The people there were amazing. It's just something that I think we're both gypsies in a roundabout way. And and if we're not on the road, we don't quite feel right. So I would say that's probably the biggest thing right now.
16: All those years of touring, it's in your blood. Well, that's great. And it is interesting to watch how much the international, you know, like you said, value is there. It's not just in Christian music, secular music. I see that too. You know, it's really wild. But I was going to ask you, so who all is in the band now? Like, who's traveling with you when you do it? Y'all have had so many great people, great musicians throughout the years.
17: First of all, I want to say we got one of the best bands we've ever had.
16: Nice.
17: Right? I can say that as a singer.
15: It's John and myself and John Lowry on keyboards, who's been in the band for decades. And then we have Greg Bailey on bass, who's also been with the band for, I think over 20 years now.
17: Yeah, it's been over 20 years.
15: Yep. And our newest member, who's been with the band for over a decade, is Christian Borneo. And he's from Argentina. And that's a story in and of itself. But he's a great drummer and a great friend. And we have a lot of fun on the road. And it's just really, really fun.
16: Love it.
17: It's nice to be a singer of a band that consists of four amazing musicians. It's really a treat for me. I walk on stage going, you're going to hear good stuff. Trust me.
16: Well, you know what's amazing to me, and being a child of the 80s and loving, you know, any music from the 80s more than anything else, is how your voice doesn't change. Like you, when I hear you now, I mean, it's like the same. So it's like you would think it's like any other muscle, but you sound the same. How do you explain that?
17: Well, I'll tell you what, I went through a little bit of a challenge about 6 months ago while I was recording the album.
16: Oh, really?
17: Yeah, and I couldn't figure out why. Everybody in the band would go, John, what's going on with you? What's going on? Because, you know, it doesn't matter, I'm getting older. What's going on with you? I finally realized that I was getting excited again and over singing, and there's just a certain way, a technique that you do, where you just let your voice rest, let it do its thing, and find that sweet spot. And it's amazing how, and I really think that's from God. That really is from God. Find the sweet spot that he's given you, use it, and it's amazing how far you can go.
16: That's the old Eric Liddell thing, right? The Olympic runner that wouldn't run on the Sabbath, and he said, God made me fast. And when I run, I feel God's pleasure. So
17: you know,
16: for John Schlitt,
17: when I
16: sing, I feel God's pleasure.
17: The fact that we're able to sing the songs that Bob's written that I truly I feel are anointed, the chance to be able to sing those songs every night when we're on stage, I know for a fact that it's going to reach people in a very positive way. Not only entertaining, which I think it is, but it's also very important in a spiritual sense. And it's so cool to watch people have fun and sometimes not even realize that they're getting blessed through in a spiritual way too.
16: Well, it's amazing to me how music, I mean, even to this day, I don't know, I think you recorded Petra Praise in 88 or 89, something like that, maybe 90. I still to this day can play those songs when I say We Exalt You. I mean, those, it's like, I mean, the Holy Spirit moves. So it's like, I don't know how he does that through a recording that you did so long ago. But that praise that still comes out of that is just so powerful even to this day. So it's pretty cool how God made us to be so connected through music.
17: Praise God. It's so cool. I love watching how he works. I love how the Petra music has gone through the years almost timeless. And it's an honor to be part of that. You know, I came in late. Or I came in, you know, after Greg did a great job of creating a sound that was very, very attractive. I was a big Petra fan because of that. And when I came in, I wasn't concerned about filling his shoes. I just wanted to make sure my shoes were doing the job as well as he was. Mm. And at that time, it was a real blessing to be part of it.
16: And you had done secular music initially, if I read right. Became a Christian between, I forget the band now that you left, and then and that was when Bob offered you the opportunity, and y'all got together. I think y'all met on an airplane, right? Did y'all meet on an airplane or something?
15: Well, actually, yes. I didn't know. Very few people know that story, but I sat next to John on an airplane flight before he was a Christian, and we had a conversation, and I think it was just one of those things that God does, you know, that you kind of blows your mind later, you know.
18: That's wild.
15: I later heard he became a Christian, and I thought, wow. You know, I remember seeing his band Head East, and
18: that
15: remember seeing John, and John would be one of those people that I would vote would probably never would be a Christian when he was in that band.
19: Thank you, Bob.
16: Yeah.
15: Yeah.
16: But, God loves to confound our wisdom, right? He loves it.
15: That's right.
19: And, no.
15: You know, God does that just to confound me, I think, sometimes, you know.
19: I wasn't the most pleasant guy. Yeah, no.
15: Yeah, I should never count anyone out, you know.
16: Well, thank the good Lord he can use all of us, broken vessels for sure.
19: Amen.
16: I know everybody probably asked y'all this, but I got to get favorite song over the years. Bob, you wrote so many. You're like my, you know, my,

0: to reach back and do some song, but we say, well, we don't have any requests for that song, you know.
1: Mm.
0: We go a lot by requests of what people, you know, say yeah. they want to hear. And, you know, there are just certain songs we have to play.
1: Yeah.
0: And, you know, Beyond Belief is one of them for sure.
1: This Means War. Is that one you play still a lot?
0: That's in there.
2: Have to. Yeah, absolutely. Yep.
0: I Am on the Rock is in there.
1: Yes.
0: Creed. You know, there are just certain songs that we have to play.
1: Yeah, and people leave the concert disappointed if you don't, but some of those, right? You just got to do them.
2: Oh, yeah.
1: Okay, so give me one. What's your favorite song that you ever recorded with Tetrajohn? And Bob, what's your favorite one that y'all recorded and you wrote? I guess favorite's not the right word. If you had to pick one, what would it be?
2: Okay, for me, I'll just go, you know, be simple. Beyond Belief, you have to play.
1: Yeah.
2: And for me, for a singer, I want to see the crowd satisfied. So I want to play Beyond Belief just so they're happy. there's probably some other songs that I like as much, but when it's the whole picture for the ministry, for Petra as a whole, it's got to be Beyond Belief.
1: Yeah, that's good. Bob?
0: Well, that's a really hard one. I could say one song for one reason and another song for another reason.
3: Mm-hmm.
0: I'm going to say Jekyll and Hyde.
1: All the way back, yeah.
0: Yeah, it's a really popular song and a lot of fun to play. And, you know, it's pretty neat.
1: Let me do two things before we go. Petra, so to book you guys or to find out where you're playing, petrabrand.com, is that still the best place to go?
0: Yes, that's right.
1: petrabrand.com. And then for the movie, Beyond Belief.movie will be in theaters at the end of the month, and you can also book it into your church and do a show there. August 28th is when it is being released. Man, what a treat. Guys, thank you. Thank you. Thank you for all that you've done over the years. You haven't just been entertainers. You've literally led so many people to Christ and given, I mean, I know for me as a young guy, a way to come to know the Lord in a language that I could understand. That's the best way I know to say it. So bless y'all.
2: Beautifully said, buddy. Thank you. That was our goal. It always has been. It still is now. It still is now. We walk on stage and believe God's got a plan for that night, and we just stay out of the way and do our best.
1: Love it. Love it. Bob, God bless you, man. Y'all keep up the great work.
0: You too, Rick. Thanks.
2: Thanks, Rick.
1: That was Bob Hartman and John Schlitt of the epic band Petra. I mean, they paved the way for so many of the Christian music people in the Christian music industry, especially in the, you know, Christian rock industry, which I'm a fan of, and I'm sure there's some of you out there that aren't, but that's okay. Trust me when I tell you, it does reach people that would not be reached otherwise, and I was one of those kids. So I'm really thankful for these guys and certainly appreciate them taking time to be on with us here on Wall Builders. Be sure and check the movie out, beyondbelief.movie, and then petrabrand.com. to learn more about where they're going to be touring and where you can go see them. 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

Crown is expanding in Europe. Hi, I'm Chuck Bentley with My Money Life from Crown. One of the joys of my role at Crown is teaching in various places around the world. In April, we attended Crown's gathering in Warsaw, Poland. Leaders came from Poland, Romania, Ukraine, Lithuania, and the UK. We explored how to live, lead, and steward faithfully in a world experiencing rapid economic and spiritual changes. I taught on the economics of righteousness and the virtuous cycle, highlighting how biblical financial principles bring lasting blessing. I also talked about global trends shaping the future and offered a biblical response to financial uncertainty. We then headed to Romania, where I did more teaching and conducted a session on leadership. While there, the leader of Crown Romania arranged for me to be interviewed on Credo TV. I shared God's view of money versus man's view. It opened the door to an exciting new partnership. Credo TV is now translating our God Provides Films

0: series, and Romanian, along with the Family and Finance series that my wife and I did. The plan is to broadcast these as part of its programming. This collaboration will expand the reach of Crown's biblical stewardship message to Romanian-speaking audiences. Isaiah 55:11 says that God's word will not return to him empty, but will accomplish what he desires and achieve the purpose for which he sent it. 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Now, this September, we're celebrating Crown's 50th anniversary. I'll be teaching a session on God's economy. 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
1: This is the Public Square. We come to you from the American Policy Roundtable. Our president and CEO is Dave Zanotti, who's with me now. I'm Wayne Shepherd. Dave, we're talking about C.S. Lewis's That Hideous Strength. What is that hideous strength?
2: There you go. So what is the strength, right?
1: Yeah.
2: And it's interesting because Lewis talks about that hideous strength as a fairy tale for grown-ups, a modern fairy tale for grown-ups. And then he makes a quote relating to the Tower of Babel.
1: Mm-hmm.
2: So in essence, what Lewis is saying is the real strength that is so hideous, that is anti-human, anti-truth, even anti-God, isn't just government. It isn't just technology. It's the concept that of an idea that independent of divine justice, humans can rise to a level where they can control their world and dominate any who oppose them. It's the notion of total autonomy, and that somehow total autonomy will work for the good of mankind. In other words, we can do this alone.
1: Hence that hideous strength.
2: We can do it without God. That's that hideous strength. It's a core spiritual principle that goes the whole way back to the center of the book of Genesis. And if you really look at what Lewis had experienced in 1946, coming through World War I as a soldier for Great Britain, and then watching the rise of totalitarian regimes in 1945, you've got to remember, these were godless regimes. These were regimes that were completely hostile to the ethic of the Judeo-Christian revelation of truth. These were man-centered, dominant organizations, if you will, that were designed to take over the world. This hideous strength, this idea of man without God, man in his own strength, there is the moment when it becomes hideous.
1: A much longer conversation about this very issue is available online at thepublicsquare.com.
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5: Try to imagine this situation. You're the lead detective on a really important case, and you're looking for clues to determine who, what, where, when, and why a crime has been committed. But the challenge is there's no evidence. Or is there? Today on Focus on the Family with Jim Daly, we'll do an investigation about the life, death, and resurrection of Jesus Christ, who appeared in human form on this planet more than 2,000 years ago. What's the evidence for him? What are his claims? We'll find out today. Thanks for joining us. I'm John Fuller.
4: John, I'm really excited to talk to our guest. I can remember I made that commitment to Christ at 15, and I wobbled along. Parents, be encouraged. That 15-year-old will continue to grow and develop. And it was probably about 20 when I was in college, sitting in my business classes, learning about economics and advertising and marketing and all those things. And I just unplugged, and I thought, I've got to read the Bible all the way through. And I just remember the Lord putting that on my heart, just the appetite to say, let's read it. When you think about it, it's great to go to school. It's great to go to college. But if you haven't read the Bible, the Word, and decided for yourself, is Jesus real? Is he who he said he was? You kind of miss the most important class of your life. So I want to encourage you, if you're kind of on the fence and you don't know, or you have doubts, maybe you made a commitment. It was a long time ago. Dig in today, because I think our guest is going to deliver some great perspectives given his background.
5: Yeah, and J. Warner Wallace has been involved in law enforcement for more than 25 years. He's a homicide detective, always focused on the facts.
4: In fact, John, he described himself as an actively sarcastic skeptic about God, faith, and the Bible. I love that perspective. Again, somebody who had an honest approach to saying, prove it. And we're going to get to that today. Jim, it's great to have you here.
6: Well, thanks for having me. Yeah, being sarcastic and skeptical is really helpful as a homicide detective in general. Right?
4: Now, this isn't what I was going to ask you, but how has the Lord dealt with your sarcasm?
6: So if you assume up front that everyone you're talking to is a liar, somebody will eventually go to jail. But if you assume everyone's telling you the truth, no one ever goes to jail. So I'm trying to balance what works and what's effective based on, and then also what God would call me to be.
4: You know this so is harder. Totally off topic, but given all your years in detective work, I mean, what are those things that you see about human behavior that kind of makes you scratch your head? Like, well, they really thought they'd get away with this?
6: Yeah, well, see, a lot of it is, you know, we don't think really rationally when we think about doing things that are irrational,
4: right?
6: Like killing your spouse. So a lot of times you're driven by your emotions, and that's where we can kind of make some headway.
4: Yeah.
6: Right? Because sometimes we overthink it. We're thinking, well, look, if I was doing this, I might do these five things first, because we're thinking as though we're not in the middle of an emotional relationship that is driven by emotion. We're trying to think about it rationally and coolly, but it turns out most of the time. But here's what I do see. Pretty much everything that I see in human behavior is explained really well on the pages of the New Testament.
4: Oh, that's interesting.
6: So I love the fact that the Bible describes the world the way it really is. And I'll be sometimes working with defense attorneys who they're so convinced that there's no way that their defendant, I mean, they're truly convinced that the defendant could not do this, because for the last 30 years, I work cold cases. This guy has been a deacon in a church. He's been, you know, he's a dentist. He's a fireman.
4: Right.
6: He's a city council person. He's just got a regular life.
4: Yeah.
6: And because they don't understand the enigma of man, you know, the kind of fallen nature designed in God's image, but deeply rebellious, they don't understand that dichotomy. They struggle with understanding how someone like this could do something like that.
4: Mm. Well, you know what's interesting too? So much of the culture right now is debating what's true, that there can't really be an absolute truth. Mm. But my goodness, where do you see that show up? In police work.
6: Absolutely.
4: You either did it or you didn't do it, and that's absolute truth.
6: Well, and I always wonder, is this shift from objective claims about truth to subjective claims about truth, is this going to eventually affect us in the courtroom? And I've been watching
4: court cases. Wow, that's interesting. So you've seen that evolution happening.
6: Yeah, because we're selecting jurors. And I think our questions in the voir dire process are going to – they always have kind of covered these issues.
4: Right.
6: But I think more and more to be able to make sure that the jurors we're selecting – actually understand that some things are more than a matter of opinion. Even the claim that there is no objective truth is a claim about truth that's objective.
4: Right.
6: So it's self-refuting. So we have to at least help and only select the jurors that understand this, right? Because otherwise, how would you render a decision about something that happened in the past that your opinion can't change? It either happened or it didn't happen.
4: Right.
6: And that's why that's the approach I took when I first was looking at Scripture.
4: Which is so good. Let's get some of the terminology down. Not all of us are familiar with police detective work. So, for example, you mentioned that you're a homicide detective, but you specialize in solving cold case, no body murders. Now, honestly, that's the first time I've heard that. Describe a no-body murder.
6: So
4: I think I get it.
6: Yeah, so a no-body murder, often these will go cold because they're first reported as a missing persons case. You know,
4: okay.
6: So this is like where a husband or a business associate, usually though, it's a husband or a wife who kills their spouse and then somehow effectively destroys the body and then says, oh, we had an argument and they just vanished. And so you never find the body.
4: So you don't have a body,
6: so
4: maybe
6: got,
4: not even a murder weapon.
6: Well,
4: right?
6: Exactly. You don't know. And sometimes they're clever enough to wait 3 days and they'll walk into, like in our station, they can walk into the front desk. So now you're not even calling a police officer to the location. You're walking into the front counter. You're filing a missing persons report. 2 days later, it's assigned to a detective. Now we're a week behind this thing.
4: Yeah.
6: And you've had a week to clean the house, to do whatever you wanted to do.
4: Right.
6: And it's basically a lot harder to solve. And if you never find the body, you have the bigger challenge of, number one, demonstrating to a jury that this is a murder and not a true missing.
4: Right.
6: And then number two, demonstrating that this is the guy who did the murder. So you have two, and a lot of DAs just don't want to touch these because they are difficult, because there are two things you're trying to prove.
4: And the Cole case is a case that it just hasn't been resolved. It could be years, 10 years, 20 years. Some we're hearing in the media now where 30, 40-year-old cases are being solved with DNA improvement.
6: Well, and so every crime has a statute of limitations except for murder. So if you do a robbery and a number of years go by, I can't go back and reinvestigate that because it closes by statute.
4: Huh.
6: But murders don't close. They stay open. And so my cases are like, we just did a case 2 years ago. It was 1972. I remember the case. My dad had the case. Mm-hmm. He was a homicide detective also. And I remember I was about 10 when this 10-year-old went missing.
4: Huh.
6: And it shook our community. And my dad was kind of paranoid about it, because, for his own kids. And so I remember the case. And we didn't solve it. I think I opened it in 2003. I think I found the DNA in 2006 or 7. We submitted it right away. It had no hit on the kind of predator database we have in California. And then luckily, Ancestry DNA started to emerge.
4: It's helping to solve some problems.
6: That's why I always thank people for searching for their family members with DNA, because it eventually means I can take some of your family members to jail.
4: Right. So, hopefully not, but who knows?
6: But it does help.
4: Describe person of interest. That's another term. I think I know what that means, but help us all better understand that legal term.
6: Yeah. So this is really something that I think emerged more after 9/11. You started to see a lot of it with the federal agencies looking at persons of interest in certain kinds of investigations. Almost always, this ends up being somebody who you suspect is your candidate for the crime, but you just don't want to necessarily put the word suspect on him yet. But it could also be a witness. Maybe you're looking for we have no leads at all yet, but we did hear that there was somebody standing over here. That's a person of interest to us. We want to be able to interview that person. So it can sometimes be a witness.
4: Yeah.
6: But it just means that it's somebody who is another domino that's important to tip over in a series of dominoes leading to an arrest.
4: Yeah. In that regard, you used a methodology that you're trained in as a detective, fuse and fallout.
6: Right.
4: So describe that and how you applied that to this pursuit of, is Jesus who he said he was?
6: Yeah. So this is kind of like timelining, optimal timeline, different things to see, is this guy, was he in town when this crime occurred? You're putting things in place in a timeline. But when we're in front of juries, this is where your weird background comes into play. So my dad was a detective, but I didn't think I would be a detective. I thought I would be an artist or an architect. And so I got my bachelor's degree in design and I got my master's degree in architecture at UCLA. And I was working in Santa Monica when I decided to leave that and work in my dad's profession. But when I got to doing jury trials, that kind of approach, that visual approach to making claims, kind of came back up. And so I know I needed to show timelines to jurors. So I just envisioned the missing on the day of the missing persons. If this is a murder, that's a bomb that exploded. He was angry. He did something he shouldn't do. But every bomb has a fuse that burns toward the explosion. And after the explosion, there's fallout everywhere, all over the blast radius. So what we do in front of a jury is we visualize this fuse. This is all the tension that's rising in the relationship.
4: Over days, weeks, months.
6: Yeah, he's preparing to do something he shouldn't do. He's buying the stuff he's going to use to kill her or to dispose of her. Yeah, this is the stuff you do before a crime.
4: Mm-hmm.
6: And then the day happens, and then you've got all of this activity afterwards. This is the blast radius, the fallout, that kind of gives you away. Because, people don't do that. You're destroying your wife's property like you think she's never coming back. Well, wait, if she's just run off, why would you destroy her property unless you know she's not coming back?
4: Yep.
6: So you kind of do things that tip the hat. And so that's what we're doing here in front of a jury. It's fuse and fallout. So what I've envisioned here is if there was no New Testament, no evidence in a crime scene, if I don't trust anything the New Testament tells me about Jesus, is there enough evidence in the fuse and fallout of history to show me what happened in the first century, even if I had nothing from the crime scene, if I had nothing from the New Testament? Now, I think that all the information about Jesus has to come from the New Testament, but I'm just taking an approach that should reflect what's in the New Testament if Jesus is who he said he was.
4: Now, let me ask this question, because some are probably thinking it. Why did you even come up with this idea? I mean, what was happening? They said, I wonder if I apply my detective skills to something that happened 2,000 years ago, if it would work. I mean, what was the motivation?
6: Well, we got into this church. My wife thought, well, we've got kids now, and they're like 6 and 8, or it's 5 and 7. Should we raise them in the church? And I thought, no. I mean, I wasn't raised in the church.
4: And I turned out pretty well.
6: Yeah, of course. We always think that, right? Oh, yeah. You know what I was going to say? I'm going to say that for sure. But so I thought, I don't really have a desire to, but I love my wife. And if you want to raise the kids in the church, and she was kind of a cultural Catholic growing up. We didn't own a Bible, and she never read a Bible and never read a New Testament. We didn't understand what the gospel was. That wasn't part of our life. You never really heard it said that way. But we go to this church. She nagged me about it for about 3 years.
4: Good for her.
6: Good for her. Yeah. Actually, Susie is the reason. God has used Susie in my life in ways I can't even explain. So without her, we'd be nowhere. But so she convinced me to go. And so I sat in church, and the pastor said that Jesus was this. He said a lot of things, but the thing that stuck with me because I wasn't really interested in any of the other things.
4: Right.
6: But he said that Jesus was the smartest man who ever lived. And so I thought, well, what's so smart about him? So I did buy a Bible. I bought a pew Bible. And I just wanted to read what Jesus had to say. Really expecting it to be more like Proverbs.
4: Right.
6: Just like wisdom statements.
4: Yeah.
6: Not so much a narrative about from people who want me to believe that this sequence of events occurred in this order.
4: Right.
6: Occurred in this location at some point in history. Well, what is this? This is like supplemental reports in a cold case. I mean, I don't have access.
4: Interesting.
6: In cold cases. I don't have access to the witnesses anymore. They're dead.
4: Right.
6: I don't often have access to the report writers. Because those detectives are passed away.
4: Yeah.
6: I mean, I got a case from 1972. Everyone was dead before I got there. When we actually solved that case, our suspect had been dead for 15 years.
4: Wow. Mm.
6: So this is an old case. So the question then becomes, well, how do you manage these cases? How do you investigate these old cases?
4: Well, so apply that, you know, the fuse and fallout, for example, apply that, what you learned in detective work to Jesus. How did you apply that?
6: Well, so I thought, okay, I'm going to do both an inside out and an outside in approach. And so I did an inside out approach. You know, how do we know that the Gospels are telling us something reliable? And I've written about that in a book called Cold Case Christianity. That really is just applying the template for reliable eyewitnesses that we offered to jurors and applying that to the Gospel authors. And that showed me a lot. But I also thought, well, look, if Jesus is who you all think he is, are you really telling me that the only people who noticed this are four writers in the first century? I mean, wouldn't you expect that if he's the rock you think he is, when you throw him into the pond, there'd be some ripples, wouldn't there?
4: Right.
6: I mean, it should be able to see this in the fallout of history.
4: Okay.
6: But having never been taught that, really, I didn't know what the impact of Jesus was in history. I think this is true for a lot of young people. As a matter of fact, I think it's really important right now for us to teach our young people how important Jesus. I think there's two questions that every young person asks now. So for every one what claim we make, we have to offer the two whys. So I always say you have to give two whys for every what to Gen Z. And the first why is, okay, so you're making this claim about Jesus. Well, why do you think that's true? On the basis of what evidence do you, because you know everybody else is going to say that their claim is grounded in science, is grounded in evidence, and you Christians have your wishful thinking. Now, good for you, but that's not good for me. So I want to know, why is this true? And the second why is, why should I care? Even if it is true, why should I care?
4: Yeah.
6: So I think what I really wanted to know is, does this matter? Even if this is true, does this matter?
4: I'm ready to answer that question. Right. I'm telling you that's the question. Why does it matter?
6: Oh, yeah.
4: Whew, that's a big one.
6: Well, I think the Gen Z, for a matter of fact, are less concerned about what Jeff Myers of Summit Ministries here in Colorado Springs, Manitou Springs, you know, we had been talking about this. I think that young people are more concerned about the God, not the godness of God, does God exist, but the goodness of God. Mm-hmm. Does this book, this Iron Age book you folks always, you know, is the source of all misogyny, racism, homophobia, transphobia, you name every phobia you can think of, is this still good? Does this matter anymore? Does anything good emerge from this? Does anything beautiful emerge from this? Well, those are the kinds of questions I had too. And so this is what the outside in will tell you. Because if the impact of Jesus is evil, then why would you want to examine it? You can make claims about, say, for example, Nazism. Do I care if it's ugly to begin with? Why would I stop making your case? I don't care. It doesn't matter to me.
4: Right.
6: But if this is something that's a source of all beauty, well, then it might matter.
4: Well, and one of the key things there is be cautious of what people label.
6: That's
4: like,
6: right.
4: You know, it doesn't mean it's Christianity because somebody says it is.
6: That's right.
4: It's what's true.
7: Hmm. This is Focus on the Family with Jim Daly. Our guest today is J. Warner Wallace. And boy, this is some really fascinating stuff.
4: Yep.
7: Get a copy of the book by our guest. It's called Person of Interest, Why Jesus Still Matters in a World That Rejects the Bible. And we've got details about getting a copy of that book at our website. 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
4: Hey, Jim, you point out how several significant developments in ancient history allowed for the incredible dissemination of the gospel and the exponential growth of Christianity. Start with the developments of language and writing, why that is so important at that moment.
6: Yeah. So a lot of the times when I'm investigating a fuse, I'm answering my own skeptical questions because I'm anticipating that the jury is probably going to have similarly skeptical questions. So when I'm examining the fuse and history that leads up to the appearance of Jesus in the first century, I'm examining really my own skepticism. So I had a skepticism about a number of things, but one of them was just this question, if Jesus really is God, why wouldn't he just come now when we've got social media and iPhones and we can, you know, so why, wouldn't it be a better time to come now? Like, why does he come when he comes? But it turns out that the cultural shifts and the progress of culture and technology actually does benefit the first century in terms of disseminating information historically. So, for example, you know, if you can't express and articulate the detail of the Jesus story, because you don't have the letters in place yet. You don't have an alphabet in place yet. If you're just using hieroglyphics to, for example, describe the Sermon on the Mount, well, good luck with that.
4: Right.
6: It's not going to be easy to do. But once you have an alphabet that's widely distributed across the entire region, like the Etruscan alphabet, which is adopted by Rome, and then as Rome conquers the entire known world, it exports the Etruscan alphabet. And you have, you know, Koine Greek, which is being used by the Romans. You have papyrus, which is much easier to transport than, so for example, clay tablets. Right. Or stone. So these things emerge in time until by the time Rome is in power and has organized and the roads are in place, there's a 200-year period of peace called the Pax Romana that occurs and allows for the Roman Empire to spend money on things it used to spend on war. It now began to spend on infrastructure, like roads.
4: Yeah, so 47,000 miles.
6: Exactly.
4: That caught my attention.
6: And
4: I had no idea.
6: It's connecting all of these other empires. Like the Persians also had great roads. But now the Roman Empire makes sure that all roads lead to Rome. That's not actually is one of the goals of the Roman Empire. And they even connected the Silk Road from China. So now you got access by way of roads. As a matter of fact, if you read John's book of Revelation, there are a couple of churches that John is talking about in the first chapter that Paul planted by using roads that were not even available to Paul 100 years earlier because they were constructed by the Romans and allowed Paul into places where he could plant churches. So it turns out it's not just that Jesus appears, it's that the infrastructure is in place and the technology, the alphabet, the language is in place so that you can actually transmit the message of Jesus.
4: To spread the gospel.
6: Yes, and this is
4: That's
6: what I would say. And so the question becomes then, would it be better to come now? Well, here's what I discovered. What I discovered is that let's say we do this interview and it's viewed by a million people. Well, they're not going to download it physically into a million computers. They're going to view it online. And let's say that they saw a miracle occur in this video for some reason. Well, I think we are the most distrusting, even claims about the news. We are so divided as a nation, so divided as a world, that we're going to say, well, who's saying that first? Well, I don't trust that person. So I don't trust that information. So we are very distrusting. And then when we see something that looks miraculous, well, I've watched the Marvel superhero movies too.
4: Right.
6: Everything looks miraculous. Do you trust anything anymore, you see? But more importantly, you're not downloading the video. Now, why that matters is that if you downloaded it to a million different geographic locations, it would be much harder to eradicate the information in the video. In other words, if the information about Jesus is on physical manuscripts in a million locations, now it's very hard to eradicate the message of Jesus because I can't just flip the server off. So it turns out if you're going to come and you want to have lasting historical impact, you want to come at a time when information is disseminated materially, not digitally.
4: Yeah.
6: Because number one, you don't trust digital information. We don't. And number two, you don't save digital information geographically. It's easy to eradicate.
4: No, that's good. You also mentioned human beings being hardwired to believe in God. I think that, but I probably think it more so than before I became a Christian. But why is that so self-evident as a detective?
6: Well, okay, so that's one of these three strands of the fuse that are burning up. One of them is the culture of Rome developing and taking charge of things and providing an infrastructure so the message can be communicated. The other is there's a spiritual fuse. That it turns out that we are created in the image of God. So don't be surprised that we often think about God. And even today, polls have been taken. I think about 83% of all living humans believe in some form of theism or deism.
4: And that's with an incredible secular headwind right
6: now.
4: Oh,
6: absolutely.
4: Think about that.
6: And these are studies being done by secular groups.
4: Yeah.
6: As a matter of fact, a lot of the Ivy League schools that are mostly secular now have done this research and have discovered that really we are born with a default position of looking at creation and inferring the existence of a creator. That's very natural for children to do. As a matter of fact, this is now kind of said that theism is kind of red in the bone, according to these studies. I've kind of cited them in the book. So don't be surprised. This has always been the case, and even in antiquity. So here's what I would say as a skeptic. Well, I hear a lot about this dying and rising savior named Jesus, but it seems to me he's just a copy of some other dying and rising saviors that he's stolen the story from. And we see this a lot in Jesus mythers, who will say that Jesus is not an original story and he never lived. He's just a recreation of prior mythologies. And they'll cite similarities between these prior mythologies. Well, that's a fuse that's burning toward the appearance of the first century, and I wanted to examine it. So if you look and read through all the ancient mythologies, what you're going to discover is they have about 15 things in common. And it turns out those 15 things they have in common are all the things that humans naturally expect of deity. We think about God and we imagine certain things. Well, if he's God, he probably has power beyond ours. So we always, almost every God, for example, can do God things. They can do supernatural miracles because we expect our gods to do supernatural miracles. Many of them appear supernaturally. Well, you kind of expect that too. Ours does, right? Jesus appears supernaturally. Now, only broadly are these 15 attributes similar.
4: In each of these.
6: So I've charted them all. And no deity, no mythology prior to Jesus has more than about 10 of these.
4: Okay.
6: And some have as few as 6. Until you get to the first century, and then Jesus appears possessing all 15 of the ancient expectations of deity. Now, what's interesting about that is if you wanted to come and meet the expectations of the expectors, if the expected wants to meet the expectations of the expectors, Jesus does that. Huh. And Paul even talks about this. You know, you people are very religious. You even worship an unknown God here. Well, we're here to tell you that what you've imagined, we actually saw with our own eyes.
4: Right.
6: And so he's comparing the myths of humans. Now, when I say myth, I mean the stories of deity to the myth written by God, as C.S. Lewis says. Not a fiction, but a claim about God that is from the mind of God, from the mind of poets and ancients and expectors to the mind of the expected. That's the difference in Jesus.
4: When you put it in context like that, the exchange of Jesus with the woman at the well. I mean, you get a little sense of God's frustration there. Woman, I'm standing right in front of you. I am the water.
6: But what's great about it is that we share these expectations. And even the modern scientific and sociological experiments we're doing right now demonstrate that created beings have expectations of the creator. It's been going on for thousands of years. And Jesus meets most robustly all of those expectations, and that's not by coincidence. He's the only one in the history of anyone who claimed to be God who actually has all 15 of the characteristics. Like Buddha, for example, has 10.
4: Right. No, that's a really interesting observation that he fulfilled even that, you know, mythology.
6: That's
4: right. That Jesus is the fulfillment of all of it.
6: He's the actual reality that you've been imagining.
4: In parts and pieces.
6: That's right.
4: In all those expressions. That's so fascinating. Let me ask this question, Jim. Do you feel if you had to go in front of a jury today on the trial basis of Jesus' existence, you think you'd win the case?
6: Well, here's what I always say. You win juries, trials, not in opening statements, not in the evidence show, not in closing arguments. You win cases in jury selection. Sorry, it's just the case. So I would say to anyone listening, if you feel like, hey, I've been sharing the gospel with people, it's about jury selection. And I can't put people on a jury who have presuppositional biases or reasons to reject a truth claim that aren't evidential. So I make sure we have a voir dire process where we select the juror and we eliminate the jurors who are biased against us on either side, on either side. So the question I would say is, are you taking the time? Are you praying about this? Are you asking God to soften the heart of the potential juror before you begin to present a case? Because it turns out you can present a case to a juror who's already biased against you, and it's not going to go very far. So I always say, yes, don't get frustrated though. I think this case is more than sufficient. This case is very compelling, but there will still be people who will resist it. But it has more to do with jury selection than does the strength
4: of the
6: case.
4: That's really interesting. And for our listeners and viewers, I want to make sure we recommend this wonderful book, Person of Interest, Why Jesus Still Matters in a World That Rejects the Bible. And as Jim mentioned a moment ago, I mean, the Gen Z, the Gen X, all of the young folks today are really looking and prodding to see, can this be true? Is it real? And we better get equipped to answer those questions and to give a good answer to those solid questions. And one way to do it is to read this wonderful resource.
7: 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And if you can make that a monthly pledge, we'd so appreciate that. That'd be great. Or a one-time gift.
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9: American Family News, I'm Mr. Pugh. The battle over the direction of the Democratic Party plays out again in primaries in two Great Lakes states. Jeff Benasso with more.
10: In Wisconsin, Democrat Socialist Francesca Hong leading the crowded governor's primary race against establishment-backed David Crowley. The winner will face President Trump-backed Republican Tom Tiffany in November. And in Minnesota, Democrat Congresswoman Angie Craig faces progressive Lieutenant Governor Peggy Flanagan in the state Senate primary, offering another test to see if Democrat primary voters move further left or favor candidates seen as more establishment and electable. On the Republican side of Minnesota's Senate primary, Michelle Tafoya and Adam Schwarzy are among the leading contenders.
9: Alabama holds a special primary today for four of the state's congressional districts.
11: Four of Alabama's seven congressional districts hold primary elections today for parties to pick nominees for November's congressional elections. These are primaries for the districts affected by the U.S. Supreme Court ruling allowing the state to rely on congressional district maps drafted in 2023. Newer maps were ruled unsuitable after deciding they had been drafted based on racial demographics. Alabama relies on an open primary system allowing voters to participate even if they're not signed up with a particular party. Polls will be open from 7 a.m. to 7 p.m. local time. Evan Brown, Fox News.
9: President Trump urged Republicans to pass the Save America Act at a rally in Las Vegas. The Senate has yet to hold a vote on the bill. It requires Americans to show proof of citizenship at voter registration and present photo ID on Election Day. Louisiana Senator John Kennedy says he's frustrated his colleagues are failing to deliver.
12: I was proud when we passed the Lindsey Graham Russian sanctions bill with 85, 86 votes. But there are other times when the Senate is like high school, but no one ever graduates.
9: President Trump signed an executive order yesterday ordering the government to trim down the vaccine schedule and break up the measles, mumps, and rubella immunization into three shots, citing concerns for pregnant women and the cause of autism. White House Press Secretary Caroline Leavitt says it was a great day for the Make America Healthy Again movement.
13: It's based on common sense and scientific research. Thanks to Secretary Kennedy and President Trump for finally having the courage to enact this order and now to hold states accountable to again give parents more choice.
9: A temporary hold on the Ten Commandments displays in Texas classrooms has been denied. Robert Thornton explains.
14: The request by three Houston mothers to temporarily stop Texas public school classrooms from displaying the Ten Commandments was denied late last week. The lawsuit argued that it violates the state's religious freedom law and a voter-approved parental rights amendment. Jonathan Covey of Texas Values is encouraged by the state court's decision.
15: This particular lawsuit was one where the plaintiffs were trying to advance different theories other than the federal constitutional principles. They're essentially using Texas RFRA, Texas Religious Freedom Restoration Act, to say that the presence of the Ten Commandments on a classroom wall substantially burdens. That's the standard for RFRA. You know, we believe that religious liberty is a shield against government coercion. They're using it for a sword.
14: The Texas Tribune reports that in July, one of the three mothers in the suit said that the Ten Commandments poster purposefully ignores religious differences in the classroom and would make students feel like they do not belong.
15: Public schools, they educate students from many different backgrounds every day. Recognizing the historical significance of a document, which is what is happening here, is not the same thing as asking students to believe it or practice a religion. I understand the thought that Jewish or Muslim or Hindu or atheist can feel excluded, but we, as an American society, we come in contact with things all the time. That doesn't mean that you have to believe those things.
14: I'm Robert Thornton.
9: And crude oil prices rose 2.4% early Tuesday after a 5% jump on Monday. More news online at AFN.net and download the AFN mobile app. I'm Rusty Pugh.
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17: I love talking about the things of God because of truth and the biblical worldview. The U.S. Constitution obligates our government to preserve and protect the rights that our founders recognize come from God, our Creator, not our government. I believe that Scripture in the Bible is very clear that God is the one that raised up each of you, and God has allowed us to be brought here to this specific moment in time.
16: This is Jenna Ellis in the Morning.
17: Good morning. It is Tuesday, August 11th, and that means that it is my mom's birthday. So happy birthday to my mom, Valerie. And I know that so many of you who regularly listen to this program have heard various times that she has been a guest talking about homeschooling, talking about biblical discipleships and counseling. And many of you are in her online theology class. And so we all recognize what a wonderful, amazing woman of God she is. So happy birthday, Mom. And we love you. All right, well, let's get to a less logical thing. So this is just absolutely ridiculous. The WNBA is now having to consider what a woman is. And it's not complicated, it's not nuanced, but apparently to the WNBA, they believe that it is. So Inez Kanter-Freedom, who was a former NBA player, posted on August 7th, "After careful consideration, I'm reviewing the current eligibility guidelines. I'm officially declaring myself a WNBA prospect. If simply declaring who you are is all that's required, then I meet every single requirement necessary to compete in the WNBA. My team and I have carefully examined the WNBA's eligibility criteria and governing framework surrounding self-identification and inclusion. Based on the current guidelines, I can and am officially declaring my eligibility for the upcoming WNBA draft in April 2027. I know my presence on the court will stir up strong opinions. I'm definitely not here to mock, make fun of, or disrespect any community or personal choices. I'm simply asking that the current rules be applied equally for everyone. The rules that represent the very values many WNBA players and coaches have publicly advocated for. My team and I are prepared to ensure these guidelines are applied equally, consistently, and without exception, and I look forward to the hashtag WNBA honoring its stated principles. See you at training camp." What an epic troll this is. And so then another NBA player decided to join him. So a second former NBA player declares for the WNBA draft. So that's Royce White saying that he's declaring 3 days ago for the 2027 WNBA draft, claiming he is now identifying as transgender for the purpose of playing professional basketball. So, of course, the WNBA can't just simply say, hey, girls can play, guys cannot. Men cannot become girls. I mean, it's literally as simple as that. Boys are not girls. But Kathy Engelbert, who is the commissioner of the WNBA, put out this statement: "We recognize this is a complex and nuanced topic, and we will continue to have important conversations with all of you and the Players Association in the weeks and months ahead." So, no, it's not complex or nuanced. Boys are boys and girls are girls. But this is an amazing way to have this conversation in a way that is meaningful, that and is actually going to have consequences, of course, for women's sports. So let's welcome in Ryan Helfenbein, who's the Vice President of Communications and Public Engagement at Liberty University. And Ryan, you know, I think this is a great epic troll.
18: Yeah, no, it absolutely is. This is the way you win an argument, and it forces the conversation. It forces the hand. I was hearing some commentary even from Stephen A. Smith, well-known ESPN commentator and kind of legend in his field. But basically, the woke NBA, the WNBA, I guess stands for woke now and not women. It is no longer about biological sex, except for when actual biological males not claiming to be transgender want to declare for the draft. And then at that point, they say, well, wait a second. Now we're going to insert our sort of objective moral truth to this situation, our objective moral truth, which is to say that these are biological men who have no intention of becoming transgender. They have no intention of performative virtue signaling to the left. They are calling our bluff. They're calling a spade a spade. They're not with us on all of this. These are just biological men wanting to invade women's spaces. And the point is yes, exactly. Just like the transgender movement. And this is exactly what's been going on. But the WNBA, of course, is so stirred up in their own political nonsense that they fail to see reality. Sophie Cunningham has been a gift. Caitlin Clark is an incredible player. But you look at these players who are clearly being targeted in the field of play. There was an ejection just more recently because of a clear foul of Sophie Cunningham. The WNBA has a cultural rot, and many people have seen that on television. There's obviously viewpoint discrimination to girls more recently, who I think were rebuked, or there was some kind of a public shouting that went on at a Washington game where they were wearing T-shirts not in support of transgenderism, and these were teenage girls. There's a huge problem in the WNBA, and right now what is in rare supply is truth and common sense. But I appreciate both people like Sophie Cunningham, calls coming from inside the house, Jenna, calling the WNBA out in a way, and then also those people on the outside who have common sense, who are basically pointing to the fact that they just need to get back to championing women's basketball and promoting excellence in women's sports. That's really what the WNBA should be about. But instead, they've bought into this woke narrative on transgenderism.
17: Yeah, and so accurate, Ryan, that before this controversy with these two former players, the WNBA and the woke left has been saying for years, there's no problem. You know, what are you conservatives and Christians doing by not accepting the trans community? And, you know, of course, trans women are women. I mean, that's been their ideology and their promoted so-called truth for years. And then as soon as someone who is clearly mocking the process, but obviously a man saying that they're going to go in and play, then suddenly now there's a controversy. And so what is the difference, honestly, between Inez Kanter-Freedom and the other player, Royce White, versus any other man who claims to be a woman? I mean, literally nothing. And yet they're now having to face the consequences of their own ideology and this tension point in their worldview. They aren't being consistent to just say, oh yeah, you know what, you're right. And if you want to identify as a woman, we welcome you. I mean, that would be consistent. It would be stupid, but it would at least be consistent. And so why are they treating these two men as if somehow they can't wake up one morning and identify as a woman like every other trans person? And yet they've been telling us for years that there is no distinction.
18: Yeah, this is basically the betrayal of the whole kind of woke Gnostic ideology, right? We can define truth however we want to define it, except for when those who have a different viewpoint want to define truth differently from us, all of a sudden we want to insert these sort of universal ironclad objective standards and betray the whole premise of this Gnostic thing. So for the Christian who might be listening, Gnosticism is this whole idea that there's a hidden knowledge, a secret knowledge. The entire woke movement and much of the political left are fueled by that thing. Wokeism is this whole idea that There are different kinds of victim groups and victims classifications. And by the way, you won't know about it because you can't see it because you're not woke. You haven't lived it out. And so there are these kind of standards that no one else can live by. It erases this whole universal understanding of justice. But exactly that, in this situation, the WNBA wants to apply this sort of Gnostic standard of reality, that you can be, you know, almost anyone can be a woman, right? Except for basically a conservative biological male who is absolutely trying to call our bluff, and in which case that we're breaking out of sort of pantomiming or this charade, and then we're going back to, wait a second, no. And that in that moment, the WNBA snaps back to reality, and they betray their own argument. And that is why I think this is the perfect troll. We needed this scenario to happen. We needed people who had the courage to do it and to stand up. And I think there'll be more calls for this nonsense to end. The WNBA is not going to help them to continue to play this charade out.
17: Yeah, and that flows into my next question is, you know, how do you think this ends? Because they're not going to, the WNBA and the left is not yet, I don't think, going to acknowledge the truth and say, okay, fine, you know, we acknowledge that we know what a woman is, and we know that there's a difference between boys and girls, and men can't become women, and all of this. And so, you know, what we've seen in previous confrontations, mainly in congressional hearings, maybe in some media, you know, a lot of these leftists have just refused to answer the question, and they've just declined participating in that tension. And it's obvious why they're doing it. But here, there's going to have to be an answer, which is why I agree with you that this was kind of the perfect scenario to force the issue instead of having a person who like genuinely is saying that they're trans and the left accepting them. You know, this is somebody who obviously is trolling. And so that's forcing this issue. So how do you think this ends? I mean, where do you think the left goes with this to preserve their ridiculous heresy, but also not actually allow men to be in women's sports?
18: Okay, so great question. I'm not like the perfect prognosticator, but if I were to guess what they tried to do is this is more of a PR campaign than anything else. Clearly they're not going to allow biological men to play, but if they change the language, this is kind of like the emperor has no clothes. It's a situation where just a few moments ago, everybody was pointing out that the emperor had no clothes, and then the emperor steps off stage right, comes back, and the emperor has something in the form of a garment or clothing to cover himself, but never admits that he was ever naked in the first place. So they're probably figure out something legally in a way to shield them, but also allows them to carry on this nonsense, which is only ever performative virtue signaling and flexing publicly. My biggest concern in this entire scenario is we saw transgenderism in retreat, especially in government institutions with Trump's second term. We saw where many Fortune 500 companies were pulling back from it. We remember Target's major campaign just a couple of years ago. It was nonsense. It led to a mass boycott. There are many that backed off. But what we're seeing is that it's not in full retreat. And that concerns me, Jenna, that it's not in full retreat. That there are institutions that are trying to preserve this nonsense, ride this out. It's almost like they're giving a respite for it so that it can sort of come back maybe in a post-Trump era and continue to mainstream this insanity. So I don't know what they do in terms of language, but they are going to try to still have their cake and eat it too. But for the American populace who just saw this, I think the vast majority of Americans are not fooled by it.
17: Yeah, well said. And we've got to take a break here, Ryan Helfenbein. But I agree with you that they'll try to figure out some kind of legal pathway to say, you know, maybe, and I'm not giving them ideas, but like, you know, if you've ever formerly played for the NBA, then you can't play for the WNBA or, you know, something like that that doesn't actually acknowledge the truth. They'll try to cloak themselves in some sort of defense without actually acknowledging that they were wrong to begin with and that their whole ideology is tumbling down around them. And that's what we need to be on the lookout for, and we need to not let them get away with that and continue to push the conversation toward truth and reality and force these issues, because they're incredibly important to culture, society, and ultimately having a rational way that we go about, you know, with any of these sports or anything that we participate in society. So Ryan Helfenbein, really appreciate it. He's going to join us again later on in the program. So we'll be right back with more here on Jenna Ellis in the Morning.
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20: Once upon a time, news of what was happening around the country relied on riders on horseback or stagecoach runs to get from town to town. 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The telegraph helped speed up the spread of information, but not every town had a telegraph office, so it was time to saddle up the horses again. 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
21: Hello, Americans. I'm Todd Starnes. Stand by for news and commentary next. There is atheist outrage in Lebanon, Virginia. There's a painting on a wall inside Honaker Elementary School. It features a giant orange tiger paw, along with the words Philippians 4:13. Now, that's the Bible verse that says we can do all things through Christ who gives us strength. The Freedom for Religion Foundation is an atheist hate group based in Wisconsin. They get triggered by the name of Jesus. They say the message violates the law, noted that religion is a divisive force in public school, and they demanded the school district remove the Bible verse from the wall. Well, instead of telling the atheist to go to church, the school superintendent complied with their demands, writing a letter telling the atheist the Bible verse had been removed. They literally painted over the Bible verse. You know, it's a shame kids in Lebanon, Virginia have to check their Christian faith at the schoolhouse door, but atheists won't be satisfied until they completely eliminate our faith from the public marketplace. I'm Todd Starnes.
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17: Welcome back. Well, in a society that we are fighting for the difference between the truth of reality and this false worldview, the Free State of Florida knows what's going on. And our Attorney General, James Uthmeyer, posted in with regard to the WNBA controversy, the WNBA knows better than to play games down here in Florida because I'll be charging people with assault. He went on Fox News in response to say also assault and battery. So let's and this was with respect to the WNBA player who blamed white privilege after being ejected for a hard foul on Sophie Cunningham. Of course, the assaulter was a black female player, and Sophie Cunningham is a white female player. And then, of course, the black woman goes on to blame white privilege after being rightfully ejected for a hard foul. So let's welcome in the attorney general. And, you know, overall, the WNBA seems to be sparring with a lot of different issues that are more broadly being confronted in our culture right now, including cultural Marxism, this idea that that minorities are always the oppressed, and the white people are always the oppressor. And then also, what is a woman? And so your position for the Free State of Florida, and good morning.
0: Good morning. Good morning. Well, we don't have any WNBA teams down here in Florida. And my comment was really to put them on notice. They need to step in and they need to stop this ridiculous behavior. You have players that are targeting others in very physically harmful ways. Pulling it at the throats and the head, slamming on the ground, stomping at necks, that could cause serious injury. Anybody that's playing basketball

0: immune from the law. So I hope the WNBA will wake up, get its act together, and let people, you know, play ball, make it about entertainment and family and not the social Marxism you've mentioned.
1: Yeah, absolutely. And also make it about girls and women. And so we've been talking throughout the program this morning about the commissioner of the WNBA saying, you know, this is a very nuanced and complex issue that we're not really sure what to do with these two former NBA players who are now declaring themselves trans and wanting to enter the WNBA draft for 2027. And I think it's an epic troll, and it is a way to force the conversation more broadly into the territory of these woke leftists.
0: Yeah, look, it is not a complex question. I think our, you know, faith-filled people that are listening to this show know it's not complex. It's very easy. God made us in a certain way. There are two sexes, and you were made with a body part, or you made with a different body part. But at the end of the day, this idea that they need to go down, you know, have a task force or a commission, sit down and spend hours and hours analyzing what is a man, what is a woman. No, they boxed themselves in. They created a ridiculous system of rules, and now there's grown men, you know, physically larger, stronger, wanting to get in the league. You know, what are we going to have? Big men now stomping on the throats of other women? So they need to get it together. They need to recognize there are two sexes. It demeans women to allow these shenanigans to take place, and it could be dangerous.
1: Absolutely. Well, and it just proves that reality will always win at the end of the day, and we need to acknowledge it. It is discoverable, as our founders rightly recognized in our founding documents. So I want to turn to another issue as well that it has gotten so much media attention, and I'm really grateful for that, because I think in the aftermath of COVID, as you know, time has continued to progress, the media has been more focused on some other things. But the investigation that Florida has into Dr. Fauci has been kind of revived in the media in the midst of his refusal to testify before the Senate committee. And then also, this came out just yesterday from Katie Pavlik, who said the mandated and doctor-recommended COVID-19 shot for pregnant women was effectively an abortion shot, according to new documents just released by Senators Johnson and Paul. She's quoting now this document that was released. The authors claimed a miscarriage rate of 12.6%, but the raw data revealed an 82% miscarriage rate in women vaccinated during the first trimester. This is consistent with the 81% miscarriage rate noted in the Pfizer 5.3.6 post-market data. These figures mirror the effects of the chemical abortion drugs such as RU486. This is just horrific, and we need accountability for everyone responsible, especially including Dr. Fauci. So what is Florida focused on?
0: So Florida has issued a subpoena to Dr. Fauci. We'll have others that will be issued to third parties. We were appalled by his lack of candor to Congress, his unwillingness to answer any question. You know, he's got a federal pardon. What does he have to hide? Well, now the evidence is showing, you know, there have been revelations the last couple of weeks that he privately questioned the safety and efficacy of these shots, these so-called medical treatments. He was looking for fortune, fame. There's the possibility of self-dealing as he's out there trying to find book deals and awards to the tunes of millions of dollars. But the evidence you cited, you know, we're going through all of that as part of our investigation. It's just further proving that there was a grand lie, a big conspiracy. The American people were deceived. They were told these things were safe and that there was efficacy, and we now know that is not the case. We know that there was heightened risk of miscarriages for pregnant women, that Dr. Fauci privately acknowledged these risks. But did he caution pregnant women? Did he tell them to stop and assess the risks? Did he tell them there might be complications for their babies? No, he did not. He pushed the mandates, the unfounded mandates. He pushed them on the American people. A lot of people suffered. There were side effects. There were injuries. There were deaths. It took a lot away from people. Many couldn't be there for the birth of a first child or to watch their loved one in their final moments of life. These things are priceless. They're never going to get, you know, nothing can make them whole. at the end of the day, there needs to be accountability.

0: ability where you have deception and lies that result in injury. The legal system should bring accountability. And in Florida, we're going to look at every single statute, every law, leave no stone unturned. We will seek accountability and justice.
1: And I'm so grateful that Florida is, because it is an absolute miscarriage of justice and a travesty that he was pardoned. And, you know, whether the pardon is valid or not, you know, obviously hasn't been directly challenged. There's been a lot of speculation on that. But assuming that it is, and, you know, moving forward as if he has that full pardon, it doesn't apply on the state level. And so what are the types of crimes that Florida is looking into, you know, obviously without revealing, you know, anything confidential for your investigation at this point? What are some of the ways that Florida could potentially hold someone like Fauci and others, you know, accountable who clearly were concealing material facts that would have helped people in the midst of COVID make the best determinations? And especially when the mandates started happening under the Biden administration, when they were forced to choose between taking the COVID shot and keeping their job. I mean, I still can't believe that actually happened in the United States.
0: Sure. Well, look, we're at the initial stages here. We're gathering a lot of evidence. We're working with the United States Senate and the Department of Justice. There's, you know, thousands and thousands of text messages, voicemails, other records that we're going to go through, that we're going to be diligent, we're going to be thorough, but we're going to work as quickly as we can. There's no statute or code under Florida law that's off the table. We will be looking at everything civil, criminal. There are various legal authorities under deceptive trade practices, public nuisance, many different components of fraud. We'll be looking at absolutely everything. But at the end of the day, you know, we want accountability. We know we've got an uphill battle. Government officials are given a lot of legal immunities. Congress and the state of Florida legislature also granted a lot of immunities to private businesses that were, you know, pushing some of these COVID jabs. So we've got a lot to work around, but at the end of the day, you have intent here. You've got deliberate, dishonest behavior. We know that Dr. Fauci knowingly pushed these things on women, including pregnant women, knowing full well that there could be complications. And I think there's a lot of women out there this morning that are pretty angry, and rightfully so. I mean, God bless them, what they're going through, that to now think they may have been able to give birth to a child that is no longer with us because of this man. He needs to pay for it. And in Florida, we're going to do everything we can.
1: Yeah, absolutely. I mean, you know, my own cousin was pregnant in 2020. I think she had her son in February of 2021. Thankfully, you know, was in a state that heavily pushed but didn't compel the vaccine. Her son is healthy, and we're so grateful for that. But, you know, these are people. I mean, all of us know someone who either was in that position or faced that choice, or faced, you know, some of those pushes and the compulsory just absolutely horrific nonsense from the government. And, you know, you mentioned Attorney General James Uthmeyer, my special guest this morning. You mentioned that there was a lot of liability shielding from Congress and even some of the state legislatures, including Florida, which is, I think, shocking to some people who see what Governor DeSantis did and overall, you know, Florida did well in terms of facing that whole COVID narrative. But overall, where can legislatures go, and where should Congress go to learn from this and not give this kind of blanket liability shielding for these big companies that obviously have other incentives beyond merely public health?
0: Well, you know, getting Congress to do anything right now doesn't give me a lot of confidence. But I definitely think, you know, as an American people, we have to reevaluate electing people that are going to continuously take massive contributions from Big Pharma, go on, you know, lots of trips where corporate executives are whining and dining them, you know, contributing to their super PACs. And then all of a sudden hand out a virtually blanket immunity to pharmaceutical companies that are pushing out not a standard vaccine, not one that's gone through all the proper testing and administrative process and stood the test of time. No, these things were pushed through in emergency fashion using, you know, new mRNA technology, and then they were forced on people. It was not a choice. Dr. Fauci and, you know, the biomedical state, they pushed the protocols without proven empirical data. They forced businesses to close, churches to close, schools to close. They upended our society, took a lot away from us. And I think there needs to be some sort of restitution, you know, or damages that can go back and you know, make people never whole. We're not going to be able to do that, but compensate people for the injuries they've suffered.
1: Oh, absolutely. And that's part of what justice requires. And I'm so grateful that Florida is taking up the mantle because of the lack of accountability on the federal government level. And obviously, people like Senators Johnson and Paul, their hands are tied a little bit because of that pardon. But, you know, accountability for what's happened in the past is a huge part of this, but also lessons moving forward. And so when we've seen that that there was basically just an abdication of total authority into Fauci, and, you know, he even claimed, "I am the science," you know, very memorably and notoriously. This was something that I think the general public was not at all prepared for. And there were a lot of different responses to this throughout COVID. And as that whole thing started to continue, then, you know, people started to kind of wake up to how much the government was abusing its authority. And so moving forward, another question that I think we need to address is, what can we do to prevent this from ever happening again? And so what are steps that at least Florida is or maybe should be taking to prevent someone like another Dr. Fauci from ever perpetuating these types of crimes against Americans again in the future?
0: Well, the first thing I think we can do is elect officials that are going to protect the most sacred of individual liberties. A COVID jab, that's not, you know, a meaningless Tylenol or some sort of, you know, medical treatment. I mean, that is an injection into your body with new technologies that the people were not very familiar with. So we've got to elect the right people that are going to protect individual liberties. And then we need to make sure that liability is in place. If a business wants to force an untested emergency process jab, then and there's side effects or death, then they need to be held liable. You know, right now we have a lot of private schools in Florida, including all the Catholic schools, and they're not following the exemptions that are mandated under state law. Our public schools, the vaccine schedules must accommodate religious and other medical exemptions as prescribed by law. The private schools aren't doing this, a lot of them, especially Catholic schools. And we now know there's drastic side effects. There's proven ties to aborted fetal lines in a lot of these vaccines. I was excited to see President Trump yesterday announce, you know, the effort to try to break up a lot of them. A lot of the older, you know, traditional vaccines have been blended together and have thus incorporated new preservatives, aluminums, use of some of these aborted fetal cells that violate religious liberty and the conscience of a lot of Americans. We've got to put protections in place where, you know, if somebody's going to mandate these vaccines and not honor individual liberty and conscience, and all of a sudden there's a death or injury, that the person pushing this should be held liable. And I think there needs to be legal protections to that end.
1: Absolutely. And last question for you, Attorney General, and I so appreciate your time this morning. I mean, so much of this, from, you know, men not playing in women's sports to accountability, the definition of justice, to understanding religious freedom in healthcare. I mean, all of these things that we talk about comes down to a distinction between a worldview that is built on a legitimate civil government and understanding that rights come from God, our creator, versus some other false worldview, whether it's, you know, Fauci just wanting to attain power for himself, or, you know, this kind of Marxist theory and so forth. So, you know, our elections are coming up, and how important is it to vote our values and to ensure that the people making these decisions, like you, you know, who obviously you have a Christian worldview, how important is this for every voter to understand that worldview matters to policy?
0: Oh, it's so important. You know, elections matter. I believe that there is a natural law. There's a God given law that supersedes man-made law. I think, you know, listeners at home, if they haven't gone back and done a refresher on the Declaration of Independence, should go back and do that. They should see why our founders risked their lives, truly. They put their lives on the line. If the revolution, if our independence was not secured, they all would have been executed. And these were guys that had a lot to lose. They were the noblemen. They were owned the land. It would have been a lot easier for them to just stay in the ruling class and honor the British crown. But no, they believe that there is a natural law and that our civil man-made laws should pursue that natural law. So people at home should go vote for officials that, you know, want to seek first the kingdom and do everything they can within the bounds of civil law to do good, to do that which is right and just. So I hope people get out and vote. Turnout, I know on the conservative side, it seems has been a little dampened here in this off year, but people can't take anything for granted. They've got to wake up. They've got to understand we're in a fight of good and evil, a fight that's always going to be there. And, you know, we're blessed to have already won the ultimate battle thanks to what the Lord did on the cross for us. But right now, you know, we've got to do everything we can on this earth, in this life, to do good and get ready for what's waiting for us.
1: Amen. Amen to that. Well, Attorney General James Uthmeyer, I so appreciate your time this morning. And he's absolutely right. We as Christians have to engage in our civil society. That's part of our blessing of liberty, to be here in the United States, that we actually have a voice, that we get to select and prefer our leaders. And it can't just be after the fact we complain about those in power and that are driving policy without our own participation. Because we can direct so much, and that's why we need to be talking to our fellow citizens. That's why we need to take responsibility for our government, because we live in a wonderful system of a constitutional republic that allows our government to proceed with our consent. Obviously, as human beings made in the image of God and having all of those rights that come from Him, that our government is obligated to preserve and protect. And you can see why I love living in the free state of Florida, to have elected officials like James. We'll be right back.
2: It's true. David was a good king, perhaps even the best of the earthly kings Israel had, but he wasn't the ultimate king Israel needed. I'm David Wolin. Join me on the next Haven Today as we take a look at the Psalms and the life of David. It's going to show us a picture of Christ. 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
7: 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Daily prayer was his motion. It produced our Constitution.
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1: Welcome back. And Ryan Helfenbein, who is the Vice President of Communications and Public Engagement at Liberty University, once again joins me. Because, Ryan, we always, as Christians, of course, have to ensure that on the church government side of the spheres of institutions that God has ordained, that we ensure that we are always on the lookout to preserve sound doctrine and to recognize and call out heresy where we see it and call out false teachers of the gospel. And one of these is a Catherine Crick, who listeners may or may not have heard of, but she's a rising online influencer, calls herself an apostolic minister, and the lead pastor of what's called 5F Church in Los Angeles, where she claims miracles happen and people are healed, delivered, and transformed. And this is gaining a lot more influence on social media. There have been clips that have been circulated about demons that quote unquote manifest in front of this woman, and that there are a lot of people that are being misled into this kind of apostolic ministry, she calls it. So what's going on here in your view, and what should Christians be aware of when we're evaluating, you know, some of these really, you know, just interesting clips that pop up on social media where a lot of people are claiming that, and I think falsely, that this is the work of Christ?
12: You know, I think one of the things, Jenna, just to automatically, you know, observe is that there are always two standards of false prophets in Scripture. And the two standards of false prophets are, one, you know, their theological, their biblical framework, their biblical handling of the text. How are they when it comes to issues of right doctrine? So consider their teaching. That's the first thing. And then the other thing that is a mark of a false teacher or false prophet is consider their manner of living. So there were some in the first century that might have had right doctrine or right theology, but then you looked at their life and it clearly didn't line up. Right. There was kind of a dualistic standard. You know, on the one hand, I say this one thing and another way I live completely separate. I'm not walking the walk and talking the talk simultaneously. And so when we look at this thing, you know, as a whole, there have been through the decades, there have been different people, whether there be televangelists, that we've seen great scandals come from. And then even with this kind of apostolic movement, whether it be NAR and others, we need to be careful. People who are claiming have these deliverance ministries, that their stock and trade daily is with the demonic, we need to be very, very careful of the kind of thing that they're teaching. I don't want to cast shade or suspicion on every single person, but when it comes to Catherine Crick, we have to look at what is it that she has taught. And in many ways, she has gone out there, asking for money. She has, in some cases, said that she's not going to deliver people unless she gets a certain kind of gift from them, like a tithe from them. And she has promoted all kinds of heresies, doctrines that are false in terms of who God is, and then even about the demonic realm as well. And I think Christians need to be first and foremost students of God's word. We need to recognize that all scripture is God-breathed, that it's useful for teaching and rebuking, correcting and training in righteousness, so that the man and the woman of God may be thoroughly equipped for every good work. We need to recognize that all authority when it comes to teaching and instruction, first and foremost, comes from God's word. It doesn't come from a wilderness prophet who's out there in the desert who's saying something entirely different. It certainly doesn't come from social media influencers or podcasts, though some are very helpful. It always goes back to the word of God. The Apostle Paul gave us this instruction in the New Testament where he simply said, test me, check me. You didn't just, he talked about the Bereans who heard and received his message and what he had to preach, but ultimately they went back to the scriptures and tested Paul according to the scriptures to say, hey, does this line up? Is this congruent? Does this measure with the text? Is the text saying something different than what Paul is saying? No, at the end of the day, they approved him, but they approved him by God's word. That's exactly what we need to be doing today. And I'm very wary and always have my guard up and antenna up when a new social media influencer or new person who's claiming to be apostle and is claiming to do these miracles, claiming to cast out demons. We need to be very careful and on alert for such a person. And two things, examine their teaching and also examine their manner of living. Both of those things have to align with scripture.
1: Yeah, absolutely. So well said. And what a great framework, biblical framework for us to view this through, because so many people are just taken in by the apparent miracles or healing or powers that the teacher claims are from the Lord that may not be. And so we always need to be on guard and always comparing with those two principles that you mentioned and contrasting to what scripture says. And this is also nothing new. I mean, as we're talking here, I was recalling Simon the Magician, the account of Simon the Magician in Acts, who is who practiced sorcery in the city of Samaria. And the local population was amazed, and he claimed to be someone great, and followers thinking that he had great power of God. But he was not doing that ultimately truly in the name of God. And he ended up offering money, for those who aren't familiar with this account, money to Peter and John in exchange for the ability to bestow the Holy Spirit. And Peter rebuked him for that. And, you know, this is someone who wanted basically to, even in the first century, to commercialize and commoditize the power of God. And we are seeing people do that today, just maybe in different ways. They didn't have online, you know, back in Simon the Magician's day. But, you know, this is nothing new in terms of people wanting to claim the power of God when they're not actually using it and wanting to make this transactional, commercialized, commoditized, and they're not true ministers of the gospel.
12: Yeah, 100% right. I could not find a more perfect example, you know, right out of the book of Acts of the apostles. But no, that's exactly right. What we're seeing in the first century is not just something that was in the past. I mean, it's also in the present. There are people, you know, who claim the power of God, yet in their lives and in their ministry deny that same power. They deny deny the Holy Spirit's work ultimately in being able to discern right living. They deny the Holy Spirit's work in the model of sanctification. They deny the Holy Spirit's work in the model of salvation. For by grace you have been saved through faith, that not of yourselves. It is a gift of God, not as a result of your works, lest anyone should boast. And the other thing is that the fruits of the Spirit, you know, this is something that young Christians have to learn. Old Christians have to learn this. I've been a Christian most of my life, Jenna, and this is something I still have to learn. You know, the love, joy, peace, patience, kindness, goodness, faithfulness, gentleness, self-control, it all comes out of Galatians chapter 2. That's God's work in my life. As I continue to advance in the faith, or I continue to grow in the faith, the Holy Spirit does a work in me, and presses me on towards greater maturity. There are folks out there looking for miraculous signs. That is nothing new. In Jesus's time, he said that a wicked generation seeks for a sign. They were always asking for miracles. And there were many times in which Jesus could have given them a miracle, but he decided to move on. You know, they wanted to eat the bread, the manna. They wanted to see the loaves multiplied. But they were only seeking for signs. They wanted to seek external healing. You know, heal my ailment, you know. Put salve on my eyes so that I can see. But what Jesus came to do was to heal spiritually. That was the most important thing. It's easy in one sense to heal a lame person and say, get up, take up your mat and walk. But it's another thing entirely to have the power of forgiveness over sin. And, you know, Jesus raised Lazarus from the dead. The reality is Lazarus basically died again. And he went back to the grave. But how much more important was it to heal Lazarus spiritually of his alienation from God? Because all of us, for all have sinned and fallen short of the glory of God, and the wages of sin is death. We have to recognize that there is sin. Any apostle, so-called, that's going out and is claiming to heal and deliver from demons, but ultimately is not addressing the first and foremost issue of our spiritual condition before God, is not pointing us to the cross and the empty tomb and the work that only Jesus can do, but is instead, in exchange for money, trying to say that they're going to offer miraculous gifts. They're liars. They're charlatans. We need to be wary of such, and we need to point people back to the true gospel and what the true work of the Holy Spirit is, which is often unseen in our lives, but is transforming us day to day to become more like Christ.
1: Amen. So well said, and preach it, brother, because we have to remain constantly vigilant that we don't get taken in by false doctrines and heresies, but that we continue to daily be in the Word of God and continue to renew our minds with truth so that we can rightly divide a truth from error. And it's so important in an age where especially all of these, miracles, so-called, and, you know, online phenomena are really ever present in front of us, that we can easily be taken in by that. It's not a matter of going to a church that is, has all of these sparkly, shiny things going on. It's about going to a church that's dedicated to teaching the Word of God and helping you grow in your faith. So, Ryan Helfenbein, I always so appreciate it when we can talk about the truth of the gospel. And as always, you can reach me and my team, Jenna at AFR.net.
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25: American Family News, I'm Rusty Pugh. Americans across six states will be voting in primaries today. Alex Hogan in Washington takes a look first at the race in Wisconsin and then at the Minnesota primary.
0: In Wisconsin's race for governor, the Democratic candidates include frontrunner Representative Francesca Hong and Milwaukee County Executive David Crowley. Hong could become the first Democratic Socialist governor in the U.S. She's made a lot of headlines for past comments where she called to abolish ICE or cancel Thanksgiving. She's since backtracked. In Minnesota, establishment-backed candidate Representative Angie Craig faces a far more progressive candidate, Lieutenant Governor Peggy Flanagan. Representative Ilhan Omar helping campaign for Flanagan. This race really showing the divide in Democratic support.
25: The Democratic Socialists of America, or DSA, has a radical platform that includes abolishing ICE, anti-Semitism, anti-police, and even calls for getting rid of the U.S. Senate. To give you an idea how far left they are, here's DSA co-chair Megan Rahmer blaming Israel for the October 7th massacre by Hamas terrorists.
2: One day after the slaughter of 1,200 people and taking of over 200 hostages, you would have come and rallied behind Hamas.
3: I think that October 7th was largely inevitable. That is not defending any harm of civilians or of non-combatants.
2: Well, sure
3: that
2: it is.
3: Do you think it is?
2: You're saying you're supporting it.
3: I'm saying that I think it was inevitable. I think that you cannot put people in a cage and expect them not to revolt.
25: More lies from Anthony Fauci are being exposed. Newly released text messages from the doctor who was calling all the shots during COVID reveal he had serious concerns about the vaccine and pregnant women, saying it could cause miscarriages. That was in 2021, just 1 month before he publicly declared a very different story.
5: Thus far, with thousands of people who were pregnant, having gotten the vaccine following the EUA, there have been no red flags of anything that anyone would be worried about.
16: It is extremely important for pregnant women and women planning to get pregnant to get vaccinated.
25: Kansas Senator and retired obstetrician Roger Marshall was asked if anyone will ever be held accountable for this.
17: Well, I sure hope so, and that's why we're calling for a special counsel. And my wife told me I need to remind people what this special counsel can do. Well, they have subpoena power, they can have an independent investigation, and then they can prosecute as well. All Congress can do is expose the truth or try to expose the truth, which is hard to do when a guy takes the fifth 111 times. A full 9/11 style commission would also be something that could work as well.
25: A viral social media debate dubbed Burrito Gate has exposed a major ideological rift among conservatives over the true source of America's affordability crisis.
26: While some political influencers have blamed young people for eating out too much, Richard Stern of Advancing American Freedom says pointing fingers at consumers completely misses the mark. Stern argues the real villain is Washington, D.C.
27: It is the slow drip, the slow theft of the federal government, frankly, over decades, between printing money to cover its own deficits and cause inflation for most Americans, or through tax policy and regulatory policy that has made it harder and harder for people to buy homes, cars, all kinds of other things.
26: Stern points directly to pandemic-era fiscal policies and money printing as the main triggers behind skyrocketing mortgage rates and grocery bills up nearly 30%. He warns that if consumers want to win over frustrated voters this November, they need to stop lecturing consumers and return to core free market principles.
27: The thing we need to rally back around, something that we all used to remember as conservatives, is that it's individual entrepreneurs and innovators that build the future, that invent the ways for us to have access to prosperity, to good-paying jobs, to goods and services. The thing to do is get out of their way. That's what we need to remember. That's what we need to get out of the way and rally around.
26: I'm Chris Woodward.
25: There's more news online at AFN.net and on the AFN mobile app. I'm Rusty Pugh.
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1: This is Financial Issues, where we help you defund darkness and fund the light by investing with biblical integrity. We're happy to have you on today's show, folks. Gold shining, oil's boiling. What's really driving these markets? Well, we'll find out in just a moment. I'm Seth Udinski, Sam Case in the control room, and we've got your host, Mark Manila.
4: Welcome, everyone. Glad to be here this morning.
1: Good stuff, Mark. We're happy to have you, folks. Hey, the phone number is 610-363-1110. Get your calls queued up right now. We'd love to speak with you here on Financial Issues. It's a great day to be here with you all. 610-363-1110. Mark and Sam, our verse of the week. Let's remind our listeners of this. 1 Timothy 6, 7 through 8 says, well, for we brought nothing into the world and we cannot take anything out of the world, but if we have food and clothing, with these we will be content. Great verse there, Mark. Love that.
4: Absolutely.
6: Content or discontent, which tent do you live in?
1: That's right.
6: I have a question about this, Mark. So, you know, elsewhere, Paul talks about learning contentment. It's not just something that God magically, you know, imbues you with. It's something you have to learn throughout life. So what do you think that learning process looks like?
4: Yeah, it's a good question. I know that, what is it, in Philippians? He says, I have learned in whatever state I am to be content.
6: Yeah, rich or poor, I've learned to be content.
4: It doesn't say that he was just made content or it just happened. He said, I learned. And that little word is very important. So how do you learn? Is that the question I'm getting at you, I guess?
6: Yeah, that's right.
4: And it made me think, by the way, when you asked that, and it's how do you learn to be content? And the first thing that came into my mind is obviously it comes from practicing being content. I know that sounds really strange, but if you don't count your blessings, how can you be content? If all you're doing is looking out for what you don't have, you're never going to be content. But if you're embracing those things that the Lord has provided for you, you could be more content. Counting your blessings would be one of those areas. Another, it would be, I don't know. I always thought that the big difference for me was knowing the difference between my wants and my needs. Does that make sense?
1: It does.
6: Oh, yeah.
1: Oh, yeah, it does, Mark.
6: And it can very hard to tell the difference between those two things.
1: Yeah.
4: Oh, absolutely. But, it does come down to being very basic what your needs are. As Paul says, you know, as Christ says, and as the word says multiple times, if we have clothing and food, we should be content, right?
6: Then Christ says, don't even worry about those things. Seek you first the kingdom of God, and these will be added to you.
4: That's why we can be content. Exactly. So I think it's very easy in the sense that if we would just take the time just once a day, or start with once a day, but as often as possible, really thanking God for what we have, not coveting it, but just saying, wow, you know, I have so much more than I need, Lord. I mean, think about America. Well, there's commercials on TV where people are paying people to come and remove stuff from their life, you know, where you just point and we'll move it out. You know, we'll get rid of all, you know, we'll empty your garage. We'll empty your basement. We have so much, and yet we're not content. Contentment doesn't come from materialism. It comes from embracing the provision of God. That's right. And we got to practice it. We practice it by saying, thank you, Lord. Thank you, Lord. Thank you for this. Thank you for my wife. Thank you for the shelter we have. Thank you for all this wonderful stuff. I mean, it just, contentment goes away when we start looking around and saying, but I don't have this or I don't have that. We got to practice and discipline ourselves to be looking at what we do have and then saying, Lord, what is it you want me to do with this? You've entrusted me with so much. And that's what being a steward's about. That's what Financial Issues is about. Bringing it back to stewardship is understanding that God has provisioned you 100% of everything you need at this moment to be closest to him. The trick is to realize that, to realize that and embrace it and understand and start understanding, what is it you want me to do with this? Well, we know what that is. And that comes back to glorify him with it, that whether it's passing it on as a conduit and as blessings to other, whether it's using it in a way that helps others in our world to draw closer to Christ, or even ourselves by feeding and caring for our children and our spouses and whoever God puts in our path, by practicing contentment. That would be my answer to that, Sam.
1: Great stuff, Mark. 610-363-1110. And folks, check us out, financialissues.org. 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Join the live broadcast today. We'd love to hear from you. All right, guys, let's jump in. Silver and gold, or gold and silver, whichever one you want to come first. I'm preferring gold right now to silver personally. But Sam, what were the numbers that we saw yesterday as we're seeing these two sort of different types of investments?
6: Oh, I'm like a little dwarf. Gold.
4: I know. Didn't he sound like that?
6: I know. A dwarf or pirate. Take your pick.
4: Yeah, pirate.
6: So it was down slightly.
4: Him and
6: on
4: Kevin.
6: I know. People, we need to bring him in too.
1: People wonder what I was doing co-host at the beach last week. It wasn't vacationing. It was obviously, you know.
6: You were
1: piracy.
6: Forging. No. You were looking for the treasure. But unfortunately, when you were looking for that treasure, gold was down a little bit yesterday. So whatever you found, it's worth a little bit less than it was before. Although it did see some nice gains before hitting its highest numbers in almost 2 months. And its biggest weekly gain since January. Silver, meanwhile, has yet to return to its highs from early in the year, though it should be noted that silver is still up around 70% higher from the same time last year. So it's by no means down overall. So, Mark, I'm looking at all the news and the hubbub about gold, and they're all pointing to the war in Iran. They're saying the war in Iran is why gold is up again, but really gold's not been rallying during the war. So why is that, and what's been behind this latest, this little drive that it's been on?
4: Greed. No,
6: I'll take it, you know.
4: You're right about the war did not affect gold the way everybody normally would expect it to go. When uncertain times arise, people go to safety. Well, oftentimes people think that gold is safe and they'll go there. I think probably because of run-up of gold prior and maybe even during the beginning, ran it up so high that most people are saying, you know what, maybe it's not as safe in gold as it could be. But I'll tell you where I think the disconnect really has come from. Because, with this newest rally, it's almost the reverse story of what's going on. Softer employment numbers, lower treasury yields, a weaker dollar, greater optimism that the progress with Iran is going to make everything work and the strait's going to be open. All that seems like gold should be pulling back. But what is pulling back real strong is Bitcoin. And as money moves from Bitcoin, which people for quite a few years has been seen as an alternative to gold for safety, as they're starting to realize it's all made up, there's nothing there, and that easily could be gone in just a blink of the eye, I think they're starting to move back to the metals. Again,
6: if we all collectively stop playing pretend with the Bitcoin.
4: Yeah. as soon as the first child said the king has no clothes, I think that happened not so long ago. And people are starting to move out of Bitcoin. And I think that's the offset we're seeing that's making it all feel so different. Why it's not tracking normally like it would under war or under great economic times or under poor economic times. You know, the reason it's not tracking properly is we had an offset of losing 50% of the value of Bitcoin as people moved out of that to move into something more substantial.
1: Interesting. Mark, what about silver? What's going on with silver?
4: Well, you know, silver is a different beast, right? It's both a precious metal and an industrial metal.
6: So and it's less tacky to wear as jewelry, I think.
4: Oh, Sam. What are we going to do? Anyway, yeah. Okay, and that's why. No. Yeah, I think the industrial demand is what's keeping that where it is, but it had gotten ahead of itself. People had rushed into it. There's more people chasing the markets now than ever before in history in the United States. More people in the markets, more people trying to understand and trying to play the markets. And silver became one of those commodities, almost a meme commodity for a while. But it does have both the precious metal, because it is a rare metal, but it also industrial use, where we're seeing the need for it more industrial than Sam wearing it out on a Friday night, you know? So we have to look at it like that, is that with all the AI and all the data centers, more and more silver is going to be needed. And as such, we're going to see the price hopefully stabilize more and grow a little bit more steadily. We'll see. Only God knows the future. The number here is 610-363-1110. Maybe you got an opinion or an insight we haven't seen yet on this. Give us a call, 610-363-1110. 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Good morning and welcome to Financial Issues. What's on your mind today?
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0: 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Gosh, we love the Timothy Plan. They are
1: absolutely truly
0: the pioneers, Mark, of BRI, and so grateful for your influence over them as one of the founding board members, and just so grateful for that relationship. timothyplan.com. Can't say enough good things about him. Mark, why don't we go over to the phones and talk to John? John is calling from Alabama.
1: Well, welcome, John, from Alabama. Glad you're with us. What's on your mind this morning?
2: I want to find out about TPHAX, if it's a good time to continue putting money in there due to the economic situation and possible war that we really could get into.
0: John, that's a great question. Mark, let me just mention, too, for our new audience, TPHX, that's the Timothy Plan High Yield Bond Fund, just in case anyone's wondering.
1: Okay.
0: Yeah.
1: Well, there's two questions I have so that I can answer your question. One is, you said because of the possible war. I think we really are at war, are we not? Are you thinking that maybe it becomes a bigger war, a wider spread war, and you're thinking it gets more defined or what? And the influence would be more, right? I'm not sure what you're trying to say with that. So help me there, will you, John?
2: Well, I think it could get much deeper and due to the Russia and that going on, we could get into some serious trouble.
1: Yeah, I that's a big possibility. You know, the TPHAX, it is it's a high yield bond fund, which invests in corporate bonds. And so, and those are primarily, if not fully, in the United States at this point. So like 90-95% of it, it's in those. And it can invest in treasury tips, U.S. agencies, mortgages, and all that kind of stuff. But currently, I don't believe it is. So I see it as actually not a bad place to be now or in the near future, even with some economic times. If the only thing that I worry about is if interest rates would continue to go up, that could cause a short to midterm impact on the NAV of the product, because as interest rates go up, the existing bonds would have to come down in price to be of value in the market at that point. So it could cause some NAV value for a short term, but that won't live forever as those bonds get replaced and or interest rates then come back down. It's a long-term investment. And, you know, I believe that you'd be fine getting into it, especially when we're seeing somewhere between what's the yield on that? I believe it's somewhere between 4% and 6% effectively at any given time. So I don't think it would be a bad place to be, John. I don't think what is your fear? Help me there. That's what I'm trying to figure out. When you said war and another thing, this sound like there was some real concerns with being in that fund specifically. What are your concerns with that?
2: Well, we could always have a dollar crash being what's happening with Japan as well, you know, giving them money, because they have a lot of our dollars, you know, trillion dollars.
1: Mm-hmm. So. Yeah. Well, there's a lot of ugliness on the horizon, as you've heard me talk a lot about, John. The debt itself is the biggest thing that I'm concerned about, our U.S. debt. That could destroy our dollar. But just think about it this way. Not unique to this fund, if the dollar crashes, if the dollar loses its position as the currency of trade in the world, everything in the United States will take a hit. Every investment will. We'll see economic and market just destruction going on. So I guess what I'm trying to say is this bond fund will take a hit too if that happens. You're absolutely right. But in general, this bond fund is a good, solid bond fund with a reasonable yield on it, and it has had a fairly steady growth over time, as it would be expected for something like this. So I would not imply any additional risk to this high yield bond fund than I would any other thing in the world for the investment world, based on the possibility of an enhanced war and or a an economic downturn. So I would say if you're in an income state of mind, this should be a portion of that. It wouldn't be the foundation because it will have volatility of the market since it's invested in corporate bonds, but it won't be as volatile as, say, the stock market itself and or, getting into things that that get more aggressive stocks, small caps, volatility of things in AI or things like that. Does that help?
2: Yeah. So I'll keep it in within the parameters of the financial issues tracker.
1: There you go. Are you in the income asset allocation?
2: No, I've changed over to growth, but I just wanted to have some in there just because I have that mutual fund, that Timothy plan. So I just wanted to have that there. Just wondering, about things going on. I know the gold and silver things. We'll see if we have enough, if something did happen.
1: Yeah. Hopefully, our hope is in the Lord. But hopefully God's hand is on our leadership. I really have seen a lot of things happening with this leadership, despite the odds against it, the world that is attacking our country and our dollar and our economic system and our way of life, our constitution, everything. Despite all that, it seems like foundations are being laid for a recovery of getting back to constitutional foundations and biblical foundations that could steer this country in a great direction. That's up to the Lord. And wherever the Lord leads us, John, we should have no fear about it because he is God, he is in control, and he has you and me here for a specific reason. And that reason

0: around. And I've heard a lot of historians likening where we are in America today to where the late stage Roman Empire was. And I think some things there are true, but I think one of the things that we can breathe a sigh of relief and say, thank you, Lord, that is not true, is in the late stage of the Roman Empire, you did see fraud and abuse from a governmental level. It was never cleaned up. We have an administration that is trying to clean it up. I think that's a really good sign. It's a really good sign.
1: Even if the best they could do is just shine a light, make everything clear what's really going on. And they've done an incredible job on that. But they have also begun to defund all these NGOs and all these government agencies that have been using your money, the money God entrusted to you, that they take away by law to fund their own pockets and to fund their agendas that are anti-God and anti-America. So they've shined a light on it and they started defunding it. Hopefully they'll get a handle on the debt and be able to start reining that in so it can't pull us down despite all their best efforts. I really have a lot of hope in our God and his impact on our government. We need to be praying for them. We need to pray for strength. We need to pray for faith for them that they grow ever closer to the Lord because, you know, this country without God is just another country that's going to go down the tubes and wallow in the ugliness of not having the one true God in their life. Look at every country that at one time embraced the Bible, embraced the true Christianity, and what happened to those countries? They grew, they prospered,
0: they flourished,
1: and then as soon as they got the wealth and that came in, they lost all that glitter, took their sight away from God. They stopped focusing on honoring God. Remember, as a steward, our ultimate goal, honor God in all we do. If we just would focus on that here in the United States, we do have the best country in the world as is, but imagine what it could be. It would just be incredible.
0: Amen. Folks, listen, if you're looking for a good stewardship resource as well, and just something that can give you great biblical comfort, I can't recommend enough Mark's book, The Wall Street Awakening. Boy, it is just a fantastic resource. And I'll say this, Mark, hope I'm allowed to say it. I'm going to say it anyway. If you want to undercut Amazon, you can give a donation of any amount to Financial Issues, and we will send you a copy. In fact, we might even have some signed copies. So Mark Manila's own John Hancock, as it were, on that book there. It's a great resource.
2: It's
0: for
2: weird.
0: You folks.
2: His name is Mark Manila. And he signs it John Hancock.
0: I know.
2: Though. It is kind of weird.
0: Yeah, seriously.
1: But it looks so much nicer.
0: Yeah, it does. But yeah, folks, for a donation of any amount, we'd love to send you a copy of Mark's book, The Wall Street Awakening. And boy, it could be a great resource even for you if you're thinking about leading a Bible study in your church and you want to focus on the topic of investing with biblical integrity. Perhaps this is the resource for you. Or maybe it's Dan Celia's The Fear of Money. We have that as well in those workbooks too. Again, a donation of any amount, and we'd be glad to give those to you. 610-363-1110. Mark and Sam, looks like the markets were a little muted yesterday. Big winning week for the major indices, as we saw. But yesterday, they kind of took a breather. So the Dow, the S&P were both basically flat, a little bit below. The NASDAQ slightly below that. I haven't really looked much at the pre-markets this morning, but it looks like they're all green, which is nice.
1: It does. And crude is red, which we want to see. Yeah, absolutely.
0: For sure.
1: So that's a good thing. We'll see what really happens when the markets open up here. But, you know, the markets seem to be narrowing their trading band right now. I think everybody's kind of wondering what really is going on in the world. And they should. And that's why we're here, to help you understand no matter what's going on in the world, we can help you to be the best steward possible. If you got to leave, we're sorry to see you go, but for the rest of you and those of you who are on financialissues.org, we got another half an hour coming up, so stay with us. 610-363-1110. We'll see you all in just a couple of minutes.
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0: If a woman sees her baby on ultrasound, it doubles the likelihood that she'll choose life. 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

0: 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Phone number 610-363-1110. Join the live broadcast. Guys, let's talk about black gold, also known as oil. Again, oil, boiling.
1: Sam, or as they call it in the South, oil.
0: Oil, that's oil. Exactly black right. Everyone in the chat should rate our Southern accents since none of us are actually Southern. Mark, you're the closest to it, right, being a Midwesterner. But at any rate, black gold, oil, running a little bit low. Sam, would you tell us why? Is Trump so evil, like CNBC is telling us, that he's just draining what we have left?
1: Yeah, he just wants to destabilize the country.
0: Guy.
1: So this was the headline all over the place yesterday. That is, the U.S. Strategic Petroleum Reserve falls below 300 million barrels, the lowest level in more than four decades, as global inventories are under pressure due to the Iran war. Now, the article, though, barely mentions at all that Biden's massive drawdown was really the reason why levels are so low. They said, oh, no, he just did that to address market volatility after Russia invaded Ukraine in early 2022. And all I can say to that is Biden must be brilliant because he was drawing down oil as early as April 2021. So he just saw a year in advance that we're going to have all these
2: He's
1: issues with oil. It's the foresight of Biden's amazing. And by the way, had Biden not tapped the reserves, we'd have about, I think, like 500 million barrels right now. So a much better situation. By the way, Trump's actually using the oil for what it's meant for. That is, a strategic emergency like war, not the way Biden used it, which was basically to buy votes to ease things for the midterm elections. So, Mark, the media nonsense aside, the way they're trying to paint this bad for Trump, it does seem concerning to me that the reserves have gotten this low so quickly. Am I wrong to think that? Is this really that low in the grand scheme of things?
3: I don't trust numbers from the government to begin with.
1: Oh, that's fair enough.
3: Yeah. But, you know, and especially from the media, and when the media, when the mainstream media is focusing on something like this one thing, it's obviously they can't find something worse to focus on. So that's a good sign, actually. Let's really talk about this. We have, we've been told now for years upon years that we have more oil than anybody in the world. So we're not going to run out of oil. If we need more oil, we can pump it. How long do you think it would take for us to increase our oil supply by just drilling more and drilling more? Well, if with oil at the price it's at now, it makes it worthwhile to be just drilling oil wells everywhere. We just don't need it that badly is what it's coming down to. My criticism is a little simpler than yours was. Yeah, it was wrong for him to draw down just to buy votes, just to get the inflation, trying to get the inflation down. And so people at the pumps could say, look what Biden did. He brought oil down, but he really didn't. The impact wasn't that great. The issue we really have, Sam, everybody listening, is that we don't have refineries that can take our oil and turn it into the fuels we need it to be. So effectively, our issue is we have to import a lighter crude, a thinner crude into the U.S. for our refineries to make it, or we have to import the refined products themselves. So, what I'm trying to say is, our problem isn't that we don't have enough oil. Our problem is that we don't have the factories, the refineries, to refine that into the products that can keep our society going, our culture going.
1: And you're talking about that American shale oil, that we don't have the processing power for that, right?
3: Right. Yeah. And when's the last time we opened up a refinery in the U.S.?
1: It's been forever. It's been in over 50 years. I know back in March, President Trump announced
3: a
1: new project about this, but that's kind of running behind schedule right now.
3: So if you want to make fun of the Biden-Obama administration, you make fun of their destruction of the energy industry, specifically oil, by not allowing any refineries to be built and holding them up forever with permitting and saying, no, there's a white dotted flea somewhere in Texas that there's only six of them left, so we can't build a refinery.
1: Mark, the white dotted flea is my favorite animal.
3: I know.
1: It's devastating.
3: So that is the issue. But my understanding is this administration is trying very hard to build some new refineries. If that is done, and by the way, it could be done very quickly. We've seen what Elon Musk, he can build a factory the size size of a state in less than a year and a half. We could build refineries as well that quickly. So it isn't that we're low on oil. We're not low on oil. We have plenty of stock of oil. What we need is the ability to refine it. That's where we need to be looking. And hopefully that'll come to fruition real soon. I thought they were building one down in Brownsville, but you have an update on that for us?
1: Yeah, well, Sam? As I said, so Trump announced this whole thing back in March, Brownsville, Texas. Once it's done, the idea is it's going to be able to process 1.2 billion barrels of American shale oil and produce 50 billion gallons of fuel and other refined products. As you said, this is going to be special because unlike other refineries, this is going to use the oil that we actually have right here. It's not going to rely on imported oil.
3: What that means is we don't have to rely on the Strait of Hormuz. We don't have to rely on the Arab nations. We don't have to rely on anything. We have all the oil we need already here. Now we'll be able to refine it. That's what I like about this administration. They're moving forward to making us totally independent from the world, not relying on China for our face mask, which we don't need, and for our stickers that tell us to stay 6 foot apart and stuff like that. We can make it all here in America with the trillions of dollars that are coming into the U.S. right now, that the U.S. itself is investing in factories and bringing back our pharmaceuticals, bringing back all essentials, including energy. We will be able to be totally independent and not be held hostage or need to change our country into some third world nation because the rest of the world can't keep up with us.
1: Nelson has a great comment in the chat. They predicted peak oil for over 100 years now. Maybe they just don't know. That whole idea, we're just going to run out of oil tomorrow.
3: Yeah. Well,
1: it's going to be Mad Max.
3: Most of my life, I was told that we're going to run out of oil in my lifetime. I mean, that's been crazy. I also was told that California, the ocean would be up over, you know, taking up half the land in California and on the East Coast as well. I mean, there's nowhere in the world where we're seeing any of this occur. It all was fear tactics for control and power. Mm.
0: Mark, I got to tell you guys, it was a surreal experience. So I've been going to the same beach for the last 30 years, actually longer than that. So as long as I can remember, the beaches look the same. I was shocked to find this year that the water levels hadn't risen. The same that they were 33 years ago.
1: Were you disappointed?
0: It's crazy. I was so disappointed. I was like, I thought global warming was happening. What's going on? I was lied to. No, Mark, you're exactly right. It's all fear-based. It's all nonsense. That's what it is. It's just
3: it's all power and control.
0: Yeah.
3: The United Nations used it. All the countries that were anti-America used it to try and gain control of America by coming up with the creation of all these disasters, just like they did with the plague, just like they're going to do with another plague, probably. They'll come out with another plague and try and gain all control and hope that Americans will give up all their rights and their freedom to the international law and the international geniuses that don't know anything. I think this morning you mentioned something to me, Seth, about Fauci knew that the vaccine would kill babies.
0: It's pretty disgusting news, Mark, but that is what I'm seeing. There was a Senate report that came out that is basically confirming that it looked like somewhere around, I think it was around maybe 82% of tested mothers who were in the first trimester ended up having miscarriages after taking the vaccine. And yet several months later, Fauci then went on and said, if you're pregnant, you better take the vaccine. This guy, if this is true, he's a mass murderer.
3: Yeah.
0: I mean, there's
3: he's,
0: simply
3: he's
0: no other way
3: purely
0: around.
3: Purely evil. It's all about him. Evil is a selfish induction. It's all about him. This man needs to be in prison. He needs to go to prison. Anyway, let's not go there. Let's go there to honoring God. Let's think about how blessed we are. Count our blessings. We have oil. We have lots of it. We don't have to worry about this silliness. Once this administration gets our country back in line, we'll be able to be independent, and then we'll be able to serve the world. We'll be able to go out and help those people that are impoverished. Just like capitalism has always done, we'll be able to reduce poverty around the world even more. Since our country has been so great, we have helped other countries come out of poverty by over 80%, reduce poverty by over 80%. Think about that. Think what we can do when we get back to being utilizing the resources, God's resources for God's purposes to his glory, including the stock market. And you guys showed that by the way you gave with our last campaign to help get the message out about Christ, taking it to the school through Kids Club. Incredible people. You guys are incredible stewards. Thank you for being that way. I know we got about 15 minutes left, so you want to get in the queue here. The number is 610-363-1110. I'd really love to hear from you today. I'd love to hear something. You know what I'd really like to hear, Seth? I'd love somebody to call in and just talk about how good God's been to them. Because we always hear about all the pain and suffering, but we seldom hear about how grateful we are. 610-363-1110. But you can call with another opinion if you'd like. We'd love to hear that as well. You also could call just to ask a question about your finances, because that's why we're here, helping you steward the markets so you can honor God in all you do, including your investments. We'll be right back.
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0: Folks, we've seen some excitement around here for sure. Mark's been making the rounds on a lot of different interviews, going on a bunch of different radio shows. Many of our listeners have recognized Mark's voice on different shows. One of them recently, Mark, was you went on Kevin Freeman's show. Actually, Kevin was on last week with us, and then you went on with him recently, too, on his American Family radio show, Pirate Money. Debbie from Facebook saying, "I enjoy listening to Pirate Money on Saturdays. I also have Kevin's book. It makes sense to use gold and silver this way. You've had some great interviews lately, Mark. I've enjoyed all of them, learned some great things. Thank you. Debbie, thank you so much for that shout out. That's awesome.
3: Absolutely. Yeah, it was a great time on the show. You know, that show is well produced and done well. They really do some digging. It's worth listening to. If you haven't caught it before, please do. Also, remember, we have another new show on Saturdays as well.
0: Yes, we do, Mark. Stewardship Today. Stewardship Today, folks. Make sure you check it out. New episodes release every Saturday. Financialissues.org. Just go to our watch tab. And if you go there, you can scroll down to the Stewardship Today tab. You can catch those episodes. Great, great show. Excited to do it. Mark, we've also got Denise from Virginia saying, Mark, I read The Wall Street Awakening this past weekend. Wall Street Awakening. You've hit the nail right on the head. Thank you for your time writing the book. Hope you included one with the petition to President Trump. Interesting, Mark. Maybe sending him a signed copy of Wall Street Awakening, huh?
3: Absolutely. Thanks for the bringing that up, mostly for bringing up the petition to President Trump. We're talking about Trump accounts. But I don't know if most people realize the Trump accounts are the beginning to a bigger deal. If we could get them to admit and allow us to have investments in the Trump accounts that honored God, they then have to do it with the TSP accounts. They would then have to do it with the new independent 401k accounts.
0: How about
3: that they 529s
0: started. Also, Mark?
3: And 529s. Yeah. Imagine what would happen if all these government retirement plans opened up to at least one faith-based index, one that we that honor God, that truly does screen for biblical principles. We would have hundreds of billions of dollars going into those companies that at least don't compromise God's tenets of love. We would be reaching that one T. About 3-4 years ago, I started a movement that I call Rescue One T. And the whole idea was out of the $60-70 trillion in the stock market, give or take 10 trillion any day, there's less than 50 billion that have been put into biblically responsible investing on purpose, and less than a $500 trillion by a long run of investments that are in biblically responsible, kind of biblically responsible. So my goal was, let's just start with $1 trillion. Let's just take 1/60th or 1/65th of the market and start there. And once that's done, we'll start seeing the ripple effects of God's righteousness going through our country as companies become aware and awake and conscious that, hey, there are Christians out there and they take this serious. And if we want their money, if we want them endorsing us, if we want them partnering with us so we can, so our price of our stock goes up and we can borrow more and we can issue more stock, then we need to start moving towards honoring their God by not endorsing things that offend them. It will affect our society. It will affect our country. We've seen it over and over again. When we honor God with our resources, his resources, he actually honors us. So let's not give up on this. Continue to call your congressman, your senator, continue to go out to whitehouse.com and type in there, I really want to participate in my TSP. I really want to participate in the Trump accounts, but I can't because I don't have an option that does not offend God. Please help us put in a biblically responsible index that we can use just like the rest of the world. Don't keep the faithful from participating with your greatness, Mr. President.
0: Well said, Mark. Hey, speaking of resources, by the way, we got a great resource on our website, Stewarding Your Legacy Well, with financialissues.org/will. You can click Make a Will under the Resources tab, and that is a free resource for our listeners and partners that allows you to be able to make a will free of charge, different estate planning documents as well. Mark, we had a question come in on this. Again, Debbie from Facebook asked this one, saying, we have a will, but it needs to be updated. Would it be better for us or perhaps more beneficial if we did a trust instead, or could we do both? What would your advice be for Debbie there, Mark?
3: Now, Seth, I'm going to need your help on this, but sure. I believe you can do a full will, durable powers of attorney, healthcare powers of attorney, and you could do a living trust as well. All on us. Is that correct?
0: I believe so. Yeah, those so, documents, yeah, I think it's will, trust, power of attorney. Yep. So, I think that'd be a great thing to do.
3: And they do that by just going out to Financial Issues. I think there's a banner that pops up right away. But even if you miss that banner, you could go to Resources to Make a Will. Go to the Resource tab at the top. It'll have a drop down and click on Make a Will, and it'll take you right there. And it's free. and it's easy, and it's from what I'm reading, it's totally legal, and they even address a lot of the fine print of different states' laws in it. So you have to tell them what state you're in and that kind of stuff. So it's really pretty cool. And I love it. And, the idea that that financial issues decided to go ahead and present this, bring this to you, pay for this great resource for our partners, and actually even more just for anybody who listens, is a wonderful thing.
0: Absolutely. And, you know, Debbie, Mark mentioned something important there. I think this is just important insight for you to make sure that you have some working knowledge of your state's laws as it comes to wills. I know, Mark, for example, in Pennsylvania, once you sign a will, it's considered valid, but it's still good to get it notarized anyway, basically. So just knowing different things like that, you know, I think is very important. So for Debbie, I think you're in, I actually don't know what state you're in, but, you know, whatever state you're in, just make sure that you have some working knowledge of that.
3: Right. But they'll guide you on free will.
0: They will.
3: They'll guide you as well.
0: Yep.
3: They'll let you know what the best route to go is. And remember, I believe there's wisdom in multiple counselors. So if you do your free will and you're free and you set up a living trust and you get all these documents done, feel comfortable going to an attorney and saying, hey, we want you to review our documents. Don't be shy about it. They'll charge you a set fee for an hour of reviewing your documents, and they'll give you any idea if there's any issues or not. So feel comfortable about doing that. There's wisdom in multiple counselors. Now, I believe they're talking about godly counselors, not just smart attorneys, but godly smart attorneys.
0: Yeah.
3: There are some out there, right?
0: Yes. praise God. There
3: That's
0: are
3: not a contradiction, is it?
0: Yeah, right. That's exactly right. Mark, you know, Debbie brought up something interesting when you're talking about a will and a trust. Is there any wisdom in just having one or the other? Or if you can do both, might as well.
3: Well, you know, what's the best way? Obviously, I'm not an attorney, but why take on something that's not necessary? Mm. You know, why complicate your last stewardship act by complicating it? If you need a trust, then that's good. Oftentimes people say, well, the trust makes it easier to pass things, avoid probate, all this kind of stuff. Okay, it could, but if you have titles and if you have deeds, all those can be TOD or POD designation, beneficiary designations. You can put beneficiaries on most of your accounts. And you still want something going through probate just to make sure that your estate is closed. That's what probate is all about, closing your estate to creditors or people who could come against it and make sure things get dispersed properly. But if they're dispersed through all the titles and the beneficiary deeds, you don't have to worry much about that. You just need to protect the estate from people 6 years later coming after an estate that's been closed by probate.
0: Yep. Good stuff. It's a great question from you there, Debbie, and we're so grateful for it. Glad that you're able to find some insight there on the will side on our financial issues website. Pretty cool stuff. Guys, absolutely. Mark, one more look here at the markets. Now kind of looks like everything has mixed a little bit. The S&P is kind of flat. The NASDAQ is slightly down, and the Dow is up rather nicely. The Russell 2000 also up slightly this morning. And oil, as we just talked about earlier, like you said, Mark, is down from where it was. Brent crude oil is also down a little bit slightly too.
3: Yeah, down about 0.75%, which makes no sense because nothing's ever going to get resolved there. But so anyway, it is oil has become like the markets, a little bit finicky and moved on emotion more than on fact.
0: Yeah, absolutely. Absolutely. 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Be a great thing to do.
3: Absolutely. We're so glad that you're with us today, whether you're a partner or not. But of course, we'd love you to be a partner. We'd love you to join us and the rest of our partners as we pursue with abandonment the opportunity to honor God in all we do, including our investments. You too can be a steward. You are a steward. It's just deciding what kind of steward you're going to be. Let us help you with that here at Financial Issues. Thank you for loving the Lord. Thank you for loving God so much that you are trying to honor him with all you do, including your investments. Thank you for investing with biblical integrity. God bless everyone. Look forward to seeing you tomorrow.
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20: 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Today's Bible teacher is Chuck Missler, connecting the Bible to your life and the world around you. 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
21: The word spirits in the Greek is pneuma, and in the Hebrew is ruach. In both cases, the word for spirit is the same word as air or breath or wind. The Greek word pneuma is from which the word from which we get pneumatics, right? And the ruach is wind. As you think of literal wind, it's also the ruach Elohim is the Holy Spirit. So here we have the word translated, the spirits of the heavens, which go forth from standing before the Lord. So on the one hand, they could be translated winds, and I'll come back to that, and yet they are said here to be standing before the Lord. So these are personages somehow. And we find the same phrase in 1 Kings 22, Daniel 7, Luke 1. In other words, they're angelic powers. Whether the term represents a specific angelic individual or whether it represents a collective group of angelic spirits with a mission is splitting hairs, frankly. But it fascinates me that if you do a careful study of the Scripture, you'll always find that when the earth is involved, the planet Earth as we know it, there's always four winds or a fourfold wind that involves the earthly creation. The skeptics and the cynics like to point to this, well, gee, that just proves that the Bible thinks the world is flat. No, it doesn't. We speak of the four cardinal points of the compass, north, south, east, west, and it's got nothing to do with a flat world. But these four winds are used idiomatically in Jeremiah 49, Ezekiel 37, Daniel 7 and 8, Zechariah 2, we saw it earlier, in Mark 13 and Revelation 7. We find these winds either causing some major thing to take place or held back, like in Revelation 7, held back. In Revelation 7, the four winds are held until the 144,000 are sealed. But again, the picture that's painted for us is that these fourfold winds are either causing or held back from causing something. Now, it fascinates me. This is just an off-the-wall conjecture. But I do notice, as I study my Bible, that things having to do with the creation are always fourfold, like the four winds being the best example. There's other cases. And I can't help but wonder if that has anything at all to do with the fact that we live in a four-dimensional existence. Length, width, height, and time. In other words, we know today, thanks to Dr. Einstein and his marvelous mathematical insights, that we live in a four-dimensional universe. The particle physicists know that our physical reality is ultimately 10 dimensions. 6 of them are curled in less than 10 to the minus 33 centimeters. There is a conjecture by some thinkers that the spiritual and physical world as we know it were once closely coupled. But when Adam rebelled or fell, yielding his dominion to another, there was a crack the spiritual and physical worlds were unfortunately separated. Because prior to that, Adam walked with God and all that, and he was clothed with light. His whole existence was quite different. We know the creation only post-curse, only from after chapter 3. We have very little real insight as to what the universe was like prior to chapter 3 of Genesis. And so I just pondered this. It fascinates me that somehow the world as we know it, it's always a fourfold wind that's involved. I think that's curious. That's interesting. But the other phrase that occurs in this verse, it says the Lord, standing before the Lord of what? Lord of Abraham, Isaac, and Jacob? No, it's the Lord of what? The whole earth. That's an important phrase. In fact, if you watch for that, for it, once you're sensitized to it, as you read your Old Testament, you want to watch for that phrase. Because that phrase is millennial. See, that's not the God of Israel. That's the Lord of what? The whole earth. And it generally hints at or deals with the ultimate kingdom age of the earth. Interestingly enough, it's Melchizedek in Genesis 14. And bear in mind, here's Abraham, the first Jew, in a sense, right? Who bring, after his tremendous victory over the nine kings, that whole business in Genesis 14, after his incredible victory, he brings tithes to this strange character called Melchizedek. We're going to talk more about Melchizedek before this chapter's over. But I want to get the point here. Melchizedek is there described as a king, king of Salem. Salem was at the base of Mount Moriah. It's the place that later becomes a Jebusite settlement that David ultimately conquers and becomes the city of David, growing up the hill to become Jerusalem. But the king of Salem originally, back in Genesis 14, was what? It had a king by the name of Melchizedek, who was also a priest. It's the only place in the Bible, with the exception of Jesus Christ and one other we'll come to, in which the king and the priest is the same person. That turns out to be incredibly significant, unless you understand that you won't understand what's going to happen right after these visions. But it's interesting, just to make the point here, because I didn't want to forget to make it, when Melchizedek is presented in the scripture, and he's just presented for a couple of verses. In Genesis 14, verses 18, 19, right in there, Abraham encounters this strange character called Melchizedek, gives him tithes, and he would disappear into obscurity, except for Psalm 110 makes a reference to him, and the writer of the book of Hebrews makes a big deal. Chapter 5 and most of chapter 7 is about this, the implications of Melchizedek. In contrast to the priesthood of Aaron, the priesthood of Moses, if you want to call it that. But this whole idea, as we seek the first introduction of the scripture, and by the way, there's another principle. One of the things you should carry away from these studies is, beside the specific books and its exposition, is some principles or some ideas, some overall architectural kinds of observations. One of the things that you will discover if you're a careful student of the scripture is what the scholars sometimes call the law of first mention. If you'll take a concept or a word, the first place it occurs in the scripture turns out to be highly relevant. It really sets the tone for that concept throughout the scripture. But this idea of the Lord of the whole earth occurs in Joshua 3, Psalm 97, Micah 4 several times, Zechariah 4, we encountered it before, Revelation 11, and of course it'll come up in Revelation 19, 16. Now technically he's Lord of the whole earth now, but there is a usurper that's taken over. And part of this whole drama, from Genesis 3 to Revelation 19, say, is the dispossession of the usurper from the planet Earth. He's the Lord of the whole earth. But a strange title. Be sensitive to that, because most of your passages in the Old Testament deal with this very special relationship between the God of the universe and His chosen people, Israel. Chosen people for His purposes. And so we get so used to the God of Abraham, Isaac, and Jacob. And so forth. And the word Yahweh, or Jehovah, if you prefer, is a term that really relates to his covenant relationship. And in contrast to Elohim, the creator, there's a handful. You can do a whole study of the different names for God, each one highlighting a particular relationship with him. But the Lord of the whole earth, that should be important to us, because that's ours. If you're Gentile, that's a special term. Let's see, I guess we got down to verse 6, didn't we? And the black horses which are therein go forth to the north country, and the white go forth after them. Notice the order. The order is a little different than they're presented. In other words, the black horses go first, and then the white go after them. And the grizzled go forth toward the south country. And we could spend a lot of time on those directions, but let me point to you, in a geographic sense, there really isn't any practical east or west in Israel. If you go west, you're in the Mediterranean Sea. If you go east, you're in the desert. Israel was the pawn of politics throughout its history because it was on the main connection between the African continent and Europe and Asia. It's right there as a land bridge. And so its traditional enemies either came from the north, like the Syrians or Magog or Babylon, who they always, even though they're actually, if you look at a map, they're northeast of them, they came down from the north because of the terrain. So that's why you'll find all these passages in Jeremiah and elsewhere speaking of from the north, speaking of the Babylonians. They're not north, but they sort of are. They come from the north. So from, in the Israeli mind, they came from north. And to the south, of course, was Sinai, actually, but then, of course, Egypt. And so it's interesting here that these the black horse of the conqueror goes north, and the grizzled go towards the south. And you could spend a lot of time about that. But when you get to the verse 7, it says, the bay went forth and sought to go, that they might walk to and fro through the earth. And he said, get you hence, walk to and fro through the earth. So they walked to and fro through the earth. So without getting into a whole dialogue about what's the significance of north and south, they actually end up going everywhere. So I'm not sure it's fruitful to spend time speculating on what that really means there. And after the black and white horse chariots have executed their judgments in the north country, and the dapple have gone likewise the south, they all go in every direction, where? To the whole earth. And verse 8 says, then cried he upon me and spake unto me, saying, behold, these that go toward the north country have quieted my spirit in the north country. So the horses go everywhere, but there's a special, something special for the judgment that's coming up on the north. And that's understandable if you really understand your Old Testament, because north was the traditional direction of all their enemies, whether you're talking about Babylon, as emphasized in Jeremiah 1 and 15 and elsewhere. And especially after our study last time of Zechariah 5, the last of verses 5 through 11, you understand the whole peculiar role of Babylon, not just historically, but in the end times. And this could be nothing more than a focus again on the issues we brought up last time in Zechariah chapter 5. But also remember that Gog and Magog will have happened by the end time, and that also has a special place in God's heart. From Ezekiel 38 and 39 deals with that. But now, what these four horsed chariots are dealing with are judgments. In Zechariah chapter 1, we had these horsemen, we had the rider under the myrtle trees, that was the Lord, and these were reconnoitering, they were gathering intelligence. It was intelligence gathering information. Then we had this whole series of visions in which the empires that had oppressed Israel get judged, if you recall, with the horns and the smiths and all that business. And then we had the measuring line, the rebuilding of the temple indicated. And then we had Israel represented by Joshua, cleansed with his new garments and all of that, and the branch introduced, and the lampstand. And we went through all those visions. And what we have here then is the final judgments, and I think this is parallel to the book of Revelation chapter 6 and following. And remember that while these speak, of course, those four horsemen, I think they embrace, if you will, all the rest. Remember, after the seven seals of the book, you have the seven angels with the seven trumpets in Revelation. Then you have the seven angels with the bowls of judgment. The point is, that's God's climactic judgment upon the planet Earth. But right after that, what happens? In the book of Revelation, chapter 19, what happens there? You have the second coming. Jesus Christ comes victorious to the earth. And it's interesting, after these visions, we're going to see here shortly that we encounter not another vision, but a peculiar errand that God sends Zechariah on. He's going to crown Joshua the high priest. Now, unless you're Jewish or a rabbi, you may not, that may not grab you, but that's bizarre. The priests and the kings were supposed to be separate. The kings were of the tribe of Judah, and the priest was the tribe of Levi, and they were never to cross. But here we have a strange exception here. And that exception is pointing to whom? Jesus Christ, exactly. Now, one of the first points to gather here, and I didn't want to spend too much time on a wholesale review of the last six chapters, but one of the things that you should keep in focus, I think it really helps, is to realize that those visions are a package. They all happen in one night, I think for a good reason. They're not really 8 or 10, whatever you would call it. They're a series of visions, yes, but they are a sweep of related revelations to Zechariah. And I think once you understand the integral whole, and once you look back, if you recall, as we went through those, they were far more global in their scope than just encouraging the temple rebuilding. Zechariah is preaching about the time of Haggai, and they're back in the land. They've been released from Babylon. About 50,000 of them is all that went. They went back to rebuild their temple, had a lot of troubles under Ezra, and they will succeed ultimately under Nehemiah when Nehemiah gets the authority from his boss to give them the authority to rebuild their wall and protect themselves, and then they can get some progress. But the point is, they were discouraged, and both Haggai and especially Zechariah were there to encourage them. And many people take these visions in a very local, provincial way to encourage the temple rebuilding at that time. And it had that effect, but it's myopic to see that just that way, because if you look at the text carefully, it is far more global in scope. In fact, that's one of the reasons that this phrase, Lord of the whole earth, is so significant. It's just one of the many, many ways that we try to point out as we go that this is far broader in scope, and that is going to be exemplified by the strange errand that Zechariah will be sent on when these visions are over. And so now I want to point out that closes off these visions from chapter 1 through chapter 6, verse 8. We're now going to see something different. This is not a vision you're about to see. It's an actual ceremonial errand that Zechariah is sent on. Verse 9, the word of the Lord came unto me, saying, then, that's after the conclusion of the night visions. Verse 10, take of them of the captivity, even of Heldai, Tobijah, and Jediah, which are come from Babylon, and come thou the same day, and go into the house of Josiah, the son of Zephaniah. Now, these three guys that are listed here, Heldai and Tobijah and Jediah, were literal people. They were an emissary from the exiles that chose not to leave Babylon. Now, remember, when Cyrus gave the order, he conquered Babylon. He saw the letter Daniel shows him. When Cyrus enters Babylon, 10 days after his end general had conquered the place, he gets presented this ancient scroll of Isaiah, which has a letter written to him by name, which we call Isaiah 44 and 45. And it describes his career and all that. And Cyrus is so impressed that he gives the order for them to be going home, and even gave them donations for the temple and financial incentives. Very famous release when the Persians conquered Babylon. But what most people don't catch unless you do your homework is that only about 50,000, actually just a few short of 50,000, took advantage of the offer and went back to rebuild the temple. There were many that were perfectly happy staying in Babylon. Prosperous area, you know, good shopping malls, you know, and so forth. Had their credit established at the local banks. It was, you know, they didn't want to leave. So they probably said to their buddies, hey, go ahead, we'll pray for you, you know. Well, they did more than that. They took up a collection. And these three emissaries, Heldai, Tobijah, and Jediah, came from Babylon with donations to help with the project. So what God is telling Zechariah to do is, first of all, receive or accept their donation. Don't give them a hard time, say, gee, you know, why aren't you here helping? No, let them write the check, so to speak. That's fine. The names, by the way, Heldai means either Lord's world, or it can also mean robust, depending which authority you look at. Tobijah means Jehovah is good, or Yahweh is good, or God's goodness. And Jediah means Yahweh knows. But anyway, I won't make anything of that. And but Zechariah is told, come the same day. So there's some timing issues here. There's some urgency to this. So Zechariah apparently is uniquely prepared now, because he had these visions, these 10 visions or whatever, that night. So he is in the frame of mind to understand what is really meant here by this peculiar errand. And these guys that were received were being entertained in Josiah's house, and Zechariah is supposed to go there. Now, Zechariah is actually going to act out, in effect, the climax of those 10 visions. You really can't fully appreciate what's going on with this strange ceremony that Zechariah is called upon to do unless you really have a grasp of those 10 visions that precede it. And some scholars feel that this enactment by Zechariah that's forthcoming here is the climax, or represents the climax, of the entire biblical drama. That's a pretty wild statement. Let's see what it says. Verse 11. Zechariah is instructed, then take the silver and gold and make crowns. Crown is plural, by the way. And set them upon the head of Joshua, the son of Jozadak, the high priest. Now, this delegation is bringing these princely gifts. they can be viewed as a precursor of the world which is going to bring their homage and their wealth to the coming king when he rebuilds his temple. Now, let's talk a little bit about these two, silver and gold. Let's not just, you could say, gee, well, they're just valuables. Yes, they are. But silver is an interesting material in the scripture. Silver, Levitically, as if you think like a rabbi or a priest, the silver represents blood. And this tabernacle rested on sockets of silver. What did the tabernacle rest on? His shed blood. Everything in the tabernacle, every dimension, every material, every detail of its construction points to Jesus Christ. Fascinating study. Encourage you to seriously take that on as the Lord leads you to. And so the silver represents blood. The house of blood is the tabernacle. You remember Judas betrayed Jesus for what? 30 pieces of what? Silver. And when he rues his bargain and goes back, he throws it on the temple floor and he says, "Behold, I betrayed innocent blood." See, the silver is linked to the blood. And even later on, the priests could not put it in the treasury because it was blood money. They could use it to prepay anticipated expenses, which is what they did, of course, in the potter's field and all that. You're familiar with that. One way to look at this, silver represents the priesthood, gold represents the kingship. So you've got the priesthood and the kingship together in these crowns. More than one crown. He apparently made several crowns out of these things. And the plural is important. How important is it? Well, just to give you one glimpse, what is the high priest's name that's receiving this on his head? Joshua. Yeshua. In the Greek, it would be Jesus. Yes, exactly. So he is a foreshadowing of the Yehoshua or Yeshua that is yet to come. And you know, when he makes his appearance in Revelation 19, it's instructive, I think, to take a quick look at Revelation 19, verse 11. "And I saw heaven opened, and behold, a white horse, and him that sat on him was called Faithful and True. And in righteousness he doth judge and make war. His eyes were like a flame of fire, and on his head were many crowns," plural again, see? "And he had a name written that no man knew but he himself, and he was clothed with a vesture dipped in blood, and his name is called the Word of God," and so forth. You know the passage. So and I might mention that the key idea here, you see, you'd think that, well, gee, why didn't Joshua, why was he instructed to put these crowns on Zerubbabel? He was the king. Why on Joshua the priest? If you're a Jew, you look at that, I don't understand, because the priest is the priest, the king's the king. These crowns don't belong on a priest. But see, Zerubbabel would be misleading. The office of the king pertained alone to the house of David. The priestly office was confined to the tribe of Levi. And you may recall King Uzziah back in 2 Chronicles 26. He intruded in the priestly office. He went and did something the priests were supposed to do. And what happened to him? He got leprosy until he died. He became a leper. God made his point. He wanted these two functions separate. The Levitical priesthood under Moses and the royal tribe of Judah were never to be entwined until Jesus Christ, who becomes a king and a priest. But he's unique in that regard. And the king pertained totally to the house of David, 2 Samuel 7, and also Psalm 89 hammers that home. Now, one of the great promises that was given to Jesus Christ in Psalm 110, verse 4, "Thou art a priest forever after the order of Melchizedek," not Aaron, because Aaron is under Moses, that was the law. No, this is under Melchizedek. So whatever was about Melchizedek, that's the kind of priest. We say Jesus is our high priest, but after the order of Melchizedek, not Aaron. And if you want to understand that, you might just remember Hebrews chapter 7. Easy to remember, 7. Hebrews 7 is an essay on this whole issue, pointing out that Melchizedek is a priesthood of a higher order than Levi. And he uses an argument that clearly indicates the writer is a rabbi speaking to rabbis, because you and I wouldn't follow this unless you think Jewish. Because Abraham, in Genesis 14, offers tithes to Melchizedek. Levi is in Abraham's loins. In other words, he wasn't born yet. The point the scripture's making is that tells you that Melchizedek is a higher order than Levi. Because Levi's father extended is, of course, Abraham, and Abraham's offering tithes. So that means Melchizedek is senior. The implications of that are very profound. Now, the reason this is so important to you and I, I'll come to in the end. Let's just go on a little further. Verses 12 and 13 have been called by some scholars the most inclusive and complete portrait of the king of Israel that you will find in the Old Testament. Verse 12, God continues to instruct Zechariah, says, "And speak to him, saying, Thus speaketh the Lord of hosts, saying, Behold, the man whose name is the branch, and he shall grow up out of his place, and he shall build the temple of the Lord." Now, by the way, the Targum, which is the Aramaic translation of this, and paraphrase, renders this passage as follows. Behold the man, Messiah is his name, who is to be revealed. Behold the man. This is echoed, of course, by Pilate, we all recognize, in John 19, verse 5. That was when the Messiah was wearing a crown, but what kind of a crown was he wearing then? Crown of thorns. Symbol of the curse in Genesis 3. He's bearing that crown as bearing the curse, the symbol of the curse that was identified for us in Genesis chapter 3 in the Garden of Eden. But once again, we're going to hear the cry, behold the man. That will sound when he comes in the clouds of heaven, crowned with many crowns, as Revelation 19:12 we just read is. So Yeshua, the high priest here, prefigures the Yeshua that's Jesus Christ. And maybe this is the place. I love to find any excuse to drop into Psalm 2. Psalm 2 is a fun psalm. It is a staff meeting of the Trinity. The Father, Son, and Holy Spirit having a meeting. And one of your assignments when you're in the mood to do this is sit down with this psalm and try to parse it yourself as to who's speaking to whom during Psalm 2. But for this purpose, we'll just read it through. But I want you to visualize the Father, the Son, and the Holy Spirit, you know, having a milkshake or something, and just, you know, sharing. And I don't mean irreverent, I'm just trying to make it, you know, a little more real. But Psalm 2, verse 1. Why do the nations rage and the peoples imagine a vain thing? The kings of the earth set themselves, and the rulers take counsel together. Against whom? Against the Lord and against his anointed. There's two guys already.
20: 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Until next time, as we continue this series, may God bless you with

0: to its list of undesirable organizations, effectively shutting down operations. Now, some who testify on her behalf could risk publicly linking themselves to CEF. Pray for continued encouragement for Park, favor with Russian authorities, and wise boldness for witnesses. And summer is coming to a close in the United States and kids are heading back to school. Greg Yoder of Keys for Kids Ministry says if summer vacation threw your Bible reading routine out of whack,
1: the beginning of school year is a great way to start something new.
0: It's not only about getting yourself back into God's Word.
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0: 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I'm Ruth Kramer.
2: How do you do? Are homosexuals born that way? Well, that's a controversial question, some would say. The man in this story seemed to fit the stereotype. He hungered for attention and affection from male family members from early childhood. Even though he followed a homosexual lifestyle for many years, he realized he had made the wrong choice when his heart and mind and life were unshackled. From the crossroads of America and the heart of God, this is Unshackled. True life stories that bring the good news, dramatized and produced in Chicago by Pacific Garden Mission. It's amazing how many different ways a life can go wrong, how a baby with so much promise can end up an adult with no hope, living on the streets. They come to Pacific Garden Mission, these men and women, homeless because their lives have gone wrong. They need food, clean clothing, and a place to sleep, all of which the mission provides without charge. They may even need dental and medical care, also free at the mission clinic. But more than anything, street people need their lives to go right for a change. So the old lighthouse offers counseling and Bible study to help them face what they were and learn what they can become with God's help. It all begins with new life, as the man in this story discovered. Now for broadcast around the earth, here's program number 2520 in the series Unshackled, the program that makes you face yourself and think.
3: We have the results of your test, Ray. You have Hodgkin's disease.
4: Hodgkin's disease?
3: Cancer of the lymph glands.
4: Am I going to die?
3: Well, we have a very good success rate in treating someone as young as you are. And we caught it early.
4: What happens next?
3: Well, we'll begin chemotherapy right away. I have to warn you, there are lots of side effects, including sterility. But if a girl loves you, she'll marry you whether you can produce children or not.
4: What other side effects?
3: Nausea. And you'll probably lose your hair.
4: Lose my hair? Anything but that.
3: Not anything, Ray. Not anything.
2: Last we heard how the man in our story was expected to be a girl at birth and felt rejected by his father and his brother. Seeking male affection, he was drawn into homosexuality from childhood and then into an affair with a married man. Because of the sensitive nature of this story, parents should use discretion in allowing small children to listen. Names have been changed, but this is the true story of a man we call Ray LaRude right now on Unshackled.
4: It may seem trivial that I was so concerned about losing my hair when the alternative was death, but I had grown up with ridicule because of my appearance, having been overweight, being called gay, being mocked. Without my golden locks, how would I ever gain the love I craved? 4 months into the treatment, I still had my hair, but the doctor issued new medicine with new warnings.

0: went immediately to the office where my mother worked.
1: Ray, what's wrong?
0: I want to quit taking treatments.
1: Why?
0: It isn't worth it, Mother. I'm tired of wasting all my todays trying to buy tomorrows that may never come.
1: Oh, you've come this far, Ray. Don't give up now.
0: I'm sick of being sick. You don't know what it's like being nauseous all the time.
1: Well, you're right. I don't know, but I do know that you've endured chemotherapy for this long. Why give up now?
0: Because the doctor's going to switch treatments to something called ABDV. He said I'll lose all my hair.
1: Oh, Ray, your hair is nothing compared to your life.
0: Oh, look at my arms. The veins are so burned by drugs they won't even bleed anymore.
1: I know. Somehow you've got to hang on. Come on, let me pray for you.
0: She persuaded me to continue, and I didn't lose my hair, just my appetite. Between chemo treatments, I frequently went to an open society bar where anything goes. And there, I met a man who had also struggled with cancer.
2: Well, you're lucky, Ray. Most guys lose their hair in chemotherapy. I lost most of mine.
0: I was ready to quit chemo if that happened.
2: Well, you'd rather die than be bald?
0: There are worse things than death.
2: Well, true enough. Did anyone try to blame your cancer on your lifestyle?
0: My father made a passing remark to that effect.
2: Typical.
0: For him it was. He's always putting me down.
2: Listen, let's get together sometime. I could come to your place.
0: Well, I still live at home, unfortunately. But come on over. I'll tell him that we're in a cancer support group. My parents let him stay with me for the weekend because they didn't know he was a homosexual. And they thought he could help me. In a way, he did. I'm the one who turned the discussion to religion. Do you believe in God, Ronnie?
2: Yeah, but I don't think he believes in me.
0: That's not what I learned in school. They taught us that God is love.
2: It doesn't matter anymore. Everything I hear condemns us. But there's no way I can change that now.
0: I was saved when I was 13, so I'm going to heaven.
2: Well, how do you figure that?
0: The Bible says so. Romans chapter 10, verse 9, that if thou shalt confess with thy mouth the Lord Jesus, and shalt believe in thine heart that God hath raised him from the dead, thou shalt be saved.
2: Look, I don't care what you believe or what you've been taught. People like us can't go to heaven. Read Romans chapter 1. Someone showed it to me.
0: What do you mean? God can't go back on his word. We've got him over the barrel.
2: What?
0: Yeah. Romans 10, 13 says, for whosoever shall call upon the name of the Lord shall be saved. Whosoever.
2: All I know is people like us can't go to heaven. Sodom and Gomorrah is God's example of what happens to us.
0: I didn't believe him, but his words haunted me. Surely God wouldn't reject me. I was counting on the verses I had memorized in church and chose my own interpretation of salvation. After 2 years of treatment, the doctor pronounced me cured and my nightlife intensified. One night I came in at 3 a.m. and bumped into Mom in the hall.
1: Are you all right?
0: Oh, yeah, sure, Ma. You weren't waiting up for me, were you?
1: No, son. Oh. I just got up for a drink of water. I don't wait up for you anymore.
0: Oh, that's good.
1: I used to lose sleep worrying about you, and it was tearing me apart. But we've done everything we can for you, and I've asked God to take care of you. So you're in his hands now, and he gives me sweet rest.
0: Her words pierced me, demonstrating a faith I had never seen before. I didn't have that kind of faith. I was still insecure, hungry for approval and love, especially from men, since my own father always seemed remote and unloving. In the fall of 1982, when I was 20, I got a job with an airline. I couldn't wait to tell Robert, the married man with whom I'd been having an affair for several years.
3: That's great, Ray. We can live together now.
0: I'll be so glad to get out of my parents' house.
3: It's perfect timing. My wife and I will be separated in 2 weeks, so we can start looking for an apartment.
0: My parents are going on vacation in 2 weeks. I'll move out then while they're gone.
3: Hard to believe it's finally coming together after all this time.
0: 4 years.
3: After the divorce, I'll buy my wife's share of the house and you and I can live there.
0: I can just hear my parents when they find out. We carried out our plan, moving into an apartment while Mom and Dad were on vacation. One night, I went back home just to vent my frustration.
4: Did you forget something?
0: Well, you told a friend of mine that I left a mess behind, so I came to see what you meant. I took all my belongings. What mess are you talking about?
1: It's nothing, Ray. Don't worry about it. Are you all settled in?
0: Yes, I'm living with my lover now.
1: Oh, Ray, how could you do that?
4: Homosexuality is a sin, Ray. Open rebellion to God.
0: I don't buy that.
4: You've tarnished the family name.
0: I've tarnished it. Let me tell you something. My cousin, that you think is so great, is the one who started me on this road.
1: No.
0: Yes. When I was 5 years old, he molested me and threatened me so I couldn't tell you. I could name a lot of men you respect that are no different than me. Hypocrites, all of them.
4: You didn't have to go along with them.
0: Where were you all that time, huh? You never cared about me. All you ever said was, don't bother me.
4: I worked hard. I had a family to support.
0: Other men support their families and still love their sons. You never loved me. All I ever heard from you was criticism. You never even once signed my birthday cards.
1: Your father could have been a better father. I saw what was happening to you over the years, but I didn't know what to do.
0: What do you mean you saw it happening? Don't sit there and be hard on Dad when you never did anything about it. You're as much to blame as he is. You could have stopped it when I was young if you'd tried. Now it's too late.
4: That's enough. You'll always be my son, Ray. But because of your sin, I can't have fellowship with you anymore.
0: We've never had any fellowship anyway, Dad. So it's no great loss. At least Robert loves me. I remember hearing a pastor once say, you may get what you want, but you may not want what you get. And he was right. Robert was a kind and likable person until he got drunk. Then he became jealous and explosive. Our affair had destroyed his marriage, and we were together at last, but we weren't happy. We fought a lot.
5: Had a good time, did you? Throwing yourself at all those women?
0: I like to dance with women.
5: I ought to smash your face in. Hey. I think I will.
6: Let me go. Please.
0: Ray. You had enough. You had enough.
5: I couldn't breathe.
0: That was a whole idea.
5: You could have killed me,
0: Ray. You just remember that. Next time you may not be so lucky. Don't you ever grab my clothes or try to hit me again. I became more promiscuous, staying away for entire weekends. Robert was consumed with jealousy, but agreed to my affairs just to hold our relationship together. Inside, I was miserable as the void grew bigger. I was consumed with a need for love that I didn't find with him or anyone. I was at the point of no return.
7: As Ray struggled with his conflicts, help was on the way. And we'll hear about that in just a moment.
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0: Robert and I had lived together 3 years when a young woman spent several months with her aunt who lived next door to our house. Her father was a pastor in town, and she was very pro-God. We became friends, but I didn't find her very attractive. Well, the following spring, I saw her sing at a funeral and was astonished at how pretty she had become. She came to see me a week later, and we sat on the porch.
9: I felt like the Lord wanted me to come over and see you, Ray.
0: Well, I'm glad he did. You sing very well, Larissa.
9: So do you, Ray. I think we should glorify the Lord with our talents, don't you?
0: Well, I don't have any talents.
9: God gives gifts to everyone so we can bless others and glorify Him. You just aren't using your talents yet.
0: Well, Mom writes poetry and plays bass guitar, and Dad plays the banjo. I play the field.
9: Well, the field is wide unto harvest, Ray, waiting to be picked. And God wants you to work, not to play.
0: Oh, you should be a missionary or something.
9: And you should sing in the choir. Oh, there's no one like Jesus. Don't you agree?
0: Oh, absolutely.
9: Think about it. Everything he ever did was so loving. Healing the sick, touching people no one else would go near, giving sight to the blind, forgiving those who were outcasts. No wonder multitudes flocked to him, and still do. Oh, such love.
0: I guess you're right.
9: And then he hung on a cross for us, because there was no other way to pay for our sins except with his death.
0: Larissa went to church with me one Sunday, and the pastor asked for a show of hands of those who were saved. Well, I started to raise my hand as always when conviction flooded my heart. How can I say I'm his child and live this lifestyle? Suddenly, I accepted the truth of my sinful state and was consumed with repentance. All that I had learned with my head, God made it real in my heart that day in June 1986. I asked him to forgive me for my wickedness and to save my soul. He did. I went to the altar to make my decision public. I felt like the weight of the world had been lifted from me as we drove home.
9: I'm really happy for you, Ray. I've been praying for you.
0: So this is what it means to be born again. I love it.
9: Oh, everyone does.
0: No wonder. The Spirit of God comes to live inside of you. I'm not the same.
9: He's a wonderful, wonderful Savior, isn't he? To think that God himself would die in our place to seek and to save that which was lost.
0: It's funny how he used you, your music, your quiet testimony to get through to me.
9: He knows exactly what each one of us needs. But then he should know. He created us.
0: All these years I've deceived myself by thinking I was saved, but I wasn't. Nothing happened in my heart or in my life.
9: Oh, you must guard your heart, Ray. God says, out of it are the issues of life.
0: Yeah, I can see that. It's time to make some changes in my life. When I got home, I told Robert that I was really saved now, and we could no longer have the same relationship. We continued to share the same house, though, which was a big mistake. The Bible teaches in 1 Corinthians chapter 15, verse 33, "Be not deceived. Evil communication corrupts good manners." Larissa and I began dating, and I fell in love with her. I shared my past, hoping she would be my future wife. But one night, she told me of her love for another man. Once again, I was devastated by rejection and continued to pursue her.
9: Oh, what pretty flowers, Ray. Oh, you shouldn't have done this.
0: I want to make you happy, Larissa. You brought so much joy into my life.
9: Thank you for the flowers and the sentiment.
0: I also wrote this song for you. Will you listen to it?
9: Ray, I'm glad you're writing songs and poetry, but God gave you those talents to glorify him, not me.
0: I love you, Larissa. Life is so empty without you.
9: Ray, you must accept the fact that we're just friends.
0: Is it because of my past?
9: No, I told you it's because I'm in love with someone else.
0: But you said I was everything you wanted him to be.
9: Ray, if you don't stop, we can't even be friends anymore.
0: I wish what happened next had never happened, but it did. I only hope my honesty will help someone else. Instead of turning to the Lord, I became bitter and blamed God for my failed romance, and Robert was right there to console me. I hated myself for turning my back on God, and in the spring I bought a house and moved out, but I was still miserable. One Sunday night, as I sat through the church service, I finally responded to the convictions and prayed. Lord, please forgive me. I don't know how I could have gone back to that same filth that you pulled me out of. Please give me the strength to resist and truly live for you. I'm so sorry for bringing shame to your name and to other Christians. I will live for you, Lord, and I won't ever turn back again. Hello?
5: Ray, how you doing?
0: Oh, fine, Robert. How are you?
5: Say, you want to get together tonight?
0: No, Robert. I don't see any of my old friends. I told you that I'm through with my old lifestyle forever.
5: You really mean it this time?
0: Yes. I burned all my bridges. I've been reading the Bible a lot, something I should have done before. It's full of wonderful and amazing things.
5: Like what?
0: Remember how I used to say it didn't matter how you lived once you were saved? Well, it does matter to God. Nobody who knows the Lord can keep sinning habitually. It's evidence that you're not really saved. Read 1 John sometime.
5: Ray, how come every time you change, you think other people should change too?
0: What you do is between you and God. You'll have to answer to Him for that. But as for me, I must serve the Lord from now on. I began to sense that God had a call on my life, some way He wanted me to serve Him. And I went forward in church to announce that I was answering that call, and God began changing me in multiple ways.
1: I'm sorry it didn't work out with Larissa Ray, but don't be discouraged. God has a perfect wife for you.
0: Do I have the word desperate tattooed on my forehead, Mom?
1: No. Why?
0: Because so many people at church say they're praying for a wife for me.
1: Well, you just have to trust God and wait patiently.
0: You know, my love for Larissa was almost like idolatry. I realize now that it was sinful for that reason.
1: Well, that's true. When you think you can't live without something or someone, it's idolatry.
0: But she helped me to see Jesus, and I'll never forget her for that.
1: Your dad and I are playing banjo and bass guitar in the service tonight. I hope you'll be there. There's a visiting missionary who's going to speak.
0: Mom, I wouldn't miss it. I can't get enough of the things Christ is teaching me. That visiting missionary became one of the first men in my life who was a true friend and brother in Christ. He taught me not only to play guitar, but he taught me how to give and receive fellowship with other men. Another was Calvin. We worked together at the airport, and he needed a place to stay during the week, so I invited him to stay with me. He commuted home to his wife on weekends. After the first week, I decided to tell him the truth about my past.
10: Some of the guys at work tried to warn me about you, but I told them you're a brother in Christ now, born again. What you used to be is irrelevant.
0: Thank you, Calvin. I was afraid you'd be offended, but I had to tell you the truth.
10: Hey, buddy, you opened your home to me when no one else did. You're a friend, and I love you, brother.
0: You have no idea how much that means to me, Calvin. God's been showing me how to love people His way.
10: We all need love. Not the world's kind of love, but God's kind. The sacrificial, unconditional kind.
0: The kind that would hang on a cross to pay for someone else's sins.
10: Exactly.
0: I have a long way to go.
10: Keep reading the Bible, Ray. In John chapter 13, verse 35, Jesus said, "By this shall all men know that ye are my disciples, if ye have love one to another."
0: All those years, I chased the wrong kind of love and told myself it was okay, but it wasn't. Dad was right. It's sin.
10: The Bible is very clear about that.
0: Like I said, it all started because I never felt loved by my dad, and that's why I got so messed up.
10: Your father probably had an unhappy childhood himself and couldn't show love.
0: That's what my aunt said. It's a cycle that goes on and on, isn't it?
10: Until Jesus breaks the cycle.
0: It's broken now. I'm following the Lord from now on. I knew the Lord wanted me to tell my dad that I loved him, so I went by the house one night, and standing in the driveway, I gave him a big bear hug, and I said, "I love you, Dad." And his eyes were filled with tears as he replied, "I love you too, son." And that was the beginning of a new relationship.
4: You brought your guitar.
0: Yeah, I had the neatest experience with God last night, Dad. Ever since I got laid off at work, I've been staying up late to read the Bible. So I was still awake about 3 a.m. And I've been reading a poem that Mom wrote when I was still wayward. Here, this one.
4: Oh, yes, I remember this.
0: All of a sudden, the Lord gave me a melody for it, and I wanted to show it to you.
4: Yes, yes. Let me get my banjo.
0: You think we could practice together without Mom knowing and maybe play it for her on Mother's Day in church? That was the start of a family ministry. Dad, Mom, a friend, and I played in church, a nursing home, a retirement home, and in prison. By then, I had dated a number of girls and began to wonder if God would ever have anyone for me. But he did. I met Dawn in 1989. As soon as I knew she was the one, I also knew it was time to tell her about my past. So, that's the whole story. It's been more than 2 years now that I've been faithfully obeying God's word, the best 2 years of my life. I just wanted you to know the truth about me.
9: Oh, Ray, I already knew.
0: You did?
9: Someone told my father about you, and he set me down and explained all about your past. He told me I was old enough to make up my own mind, but to ask God for guidance.
0: And you did?
9: Well, I was pretty confused at first, but the Lord spoke to my heart. You are a new creature in Christ, and you're the one for me.
0: Oh, Dawn, praise God.
9: Well, I'm glad you shared it all with me, Ray.
0: I've learned to put everything in God's hands. And he always works things out for the best.
9: You really are a new creature, Ray.
0: Therefore, if any man be in Christ, he is a new creature. Old things are passed away. Behold, all things are become new. When we married in July 1990, Dad was my best man. God has led us into a wonderful full-time ministry, singing and evangelizing wherever he opens the door. I tell everyone that no matter what the sin, Jesus is the cure. Only he has the power to change lives. I'm sharing my testimony through Unshackled because Jesus said in Luke chapter 8, verse 16, "No man, when he hath lighted a candle, cover it with a vessel, or putteth it under a bed, but setteth it on a candlestick, that they which enter in may see the light."
7: Ray's testimony reveals that with God, all things are possible. The Lord Jesus Christ can change any life from failure to rejoicing. Whatever the sin, Jesus will set you free. Would you like new life in Christ? Then pray with us right now. Lord, I want to know you as my Lord and Savior. I want your forgiveness for my sins. I believe Jesus died to set me free of Satan's power, and I believe he rose from the dead to give me eternal life through him. Come into my heart, Lord Jesus, and make me like you. Thank you, God, for sending Jesus. Friend, welcome to the family of God. He will never leave or forsake you, and you can count on that.
8: 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And our address? 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So until next time, unless our Lord returns before then, the doors to Pacific Garden Mission are open night and day. 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
1: Our word for today comes from Psalm 51, where David confesses his sin with Bathsheba before God. Against you only have I sinned and done this evil in your sight, that you may be found just when you speak and blameless when you judge. In his confession, David articulates a very important truth. While our sin affects others, it is ultimately against God, because every sin is ultimately rebellion against his authority. Our legal system once reflected this biblical understanding. In early America, when a person was charged with a crime, the offense was understood not only as a violation against the victim and the peace and dignity of the state, but also a violation of the peace of God, the moral order established by him. Until we recognize that sin is first and foremost against God, we will never fully understand either the seriousness of our sin or our need for his forgiveness.
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4: Picture in your mind the body of a 24-week-old unborn child. I'm going to call her Molly. She is maybe about a foot long. She might weigh close to 2 pounds. She has active brainwave patterns as well as eyelashes and eyebrows. She can hear outside noises and voices, and she is able to feel pain. And of course, her heart is beating. It's been doing that for several months. If Molly would be born now, she would spend some time in the hospital, but she would almost certainly survive. In the Commonwealth of Massachusetts, abortion is legal up to this point, but that isn't good enough for the legislature. They just passed a bill removing any time limit. Babies like Molly can now be killed by abortion at any time up to birth. It's up to the so-called doctor as to whether he or she is willing to end that life. Please pray for our country.
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6: If, as the scripture replies to us, we must be overcomers, what then does it take to be an overcomer? Will we be overcome or be an overcomer? What then must be overcome? We want to talk about those things here today on Viewpoint, and I'm glad that you've joined us. It's conversation, as always, with ever-increasing conviction, talk that transforms. And what we talk about today, well, is going to be extremely important for you, for your family, your kids, your church, everything that you're involved with, because if you are a true follower of Jesus Christ, you must be an overcomer. You say, well, I thought everybody who believes in Jesus Christ was by definition an overcomer. Well, I think what is really meant by that is to be born to be an overcomer if you walk in the Spirit of Christ according to the Word of Christ. But what if you don't? What if you choose not to walk in the Spirit of Christ? If we're not walking according to the Spirit of Christ, are we actually one of His? Well, we're not here to discuss some sort of eternal security or anything like that here today. We're here to talk about the issue of being an overcomer, because the book of Revelation is primarily about becoming an overcomer and being an overcomer. If we really are interested in being an overcomer, we should understand a little bit about what that means. And so I actually took the liberty to go to the great AI overview through Google. And I asked the question, who are the Christian overcomers? And here's what it said, very simply. In Christian theology, overcomers are believers in Jesus Christ who conquer the world, the flesh, and the devil through their faith. And it originates from the Greek word nikaio, which means to conquer or prevail. That's what it means to be an overcomer. You're a believer in Jesus Christ who is there by definition, if you're truly a follower of Jesus Christ, to conquer the spirit of the world, the flesh, and the devil through faith. And that's why the Bible says that it is through faith that we become more than conquerors. We're conquerors through our faith, not by claiming that we believe that Jesus is the Christ, or that we believe that God exists, or we believe in certain religious facts. No, faith is acting on the Word of God. It's acting as if you actually do believe what you say you believe. That's the Hebrew version of what it means to believe. I'm glad that you've joined us. It's Conversation with Ever-Increasing Conviction, Talk That Transforms. Now, in order to kind of get a bigger picture on this, a much bigger historical view on this, we're going to go back before Jesus ever showed up on the scene. We're going to go back to the time when God, in his mercy, showed up on Mount Sinai before Moses and the people that God had taken with a mighty hand by his grace and through his mercy out of Egypt, out of the iron furnace, out of the bondage of Pharaoh, who was akin to Satan, and who had said, "Who is the Lord that I should obey his voice?" And so now they're out there in the wilderness being prepared to enter the promised land. And God delivers them through a message with the sound of the trumpet, just like we hear in the book of Revelation and in the book of 2 Corinthians 15, with the sound of the trumpet and also with fire coming down from heaven and a great cloud. All of those things to be repeated in the end of the age when Christ returns. And so Jesus shows up. Well, we should say God shows up before Jesus comes and displays his glory and his truth. And he calls the people to be his people. He marries them. It's called the great betrothal. And God says, if you will do these things, and if you will follow my word, my will, and my ways, in other words, if you'll be overcomers according to my standards, then you will be a holy people unto me, and I betroth to you. Now, will you do that? And their answer was, we will. In other words, they gave the traditional marriage answer as my bridegroom. So did they do that? Well, the answer is no, they did not. They said, yes, we will, but they didn't. So were they believers? Well, yes, they were believers. They were believers in God, and they were believers that they had made that confession. They had made that statement of commitment, but they didn't follow through. And so 740 years later, through many dangers, toils, and snares, through many opportunities to follow the Lord when they didn't, having had judges that were brought to them by God through his mercy, having brought prophets to them through his mercy, God says, okay, enough. And so he has them taken by Nebuchadnezzar, the king of Babylon, who was said to be the head of gold in that great statue that the prophet Daniel sees in the great dream and image. Nebuchadnezzar, the head of gold, who is used as the servant of the Lord to judge Israel. Now, why would God do that? Because they were not overcomers. They were overcome. And they were given opportunity after opportunity after opportunity to be overcomers, but they said, yes, but. They refused. In one way or the other, they decided to embrace the ways of the world, the ways of the flesh, and the ways of the devil. And so God said, what more can I do with you? So he sent them away to Babylon for 70 years to get their heads and hearts straight. Now, in order that I'm sharing that with you as a precursor to a piece that just came today from a friend of mine, Israel National News. I was surprised to see it come out in Israel National News. Now, I've known Jerry for about 25 years, and he's written this tremendous piece. It's called Don't Wait for Babylon. why Christians should examine our own backsliding before condemning Israel or the Jewish people. Now, in presenting this piece to you today, as we open up the program, it's for two reasons. Number one, to somehow get our minds and our hearts straight about our response, our position with regard to Israel, which has become front row center among so many politicians, including people like Tucker Carlson and Candace Owens and other people. They're mixed up concerning this matter of Israel. So we're going to lay this out here, and I think it's a very straightforward understanding to help us then deal with, okay, if these things happen to Israel, who were so imperfect and so, well, disobedient, rebellious, even reprobate oftentimes, then how about us? How about you and me? How about professing Christians? How about the Gentile world that professes to be followers of Jesus Christ as Savior and Messiah? Where do we stand? And that, having shared all of that, we're going to go back and take a look at what is this thing about overcoming? What does it require of you and me? Thanks for joining us. We'll be right back.
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6: Don't wait for Babylon. Why Christians should examine our own backsliding before condemning Israel or the Jewish people. Jerry McLaughlin presents this, and I share it with you in this segment of our program today. Throughout the Tanakh, that's the Old Testament, a painful pattern appears again and again. God blesses his people. They prosper, become comfortable, forget him, compromise follows, and eventually judgment comes. So, the scripture says, beware that you do not forget the Lord your God, lest when you have eaten and are full and built goodly houses and live in them, then your heart be lifted up and you forget the Lord your God. The rinse and repeat pattern plays like a skip in a vinyl record through Israel's history, he said. It appeared in the wilderness generation that witnessed God's miracles yet longed for Egypt. In other words, the world, the culture. It appeared throughout Judges, where rebellion is followed by oppression, repentance, and deliverance, only for the cycle to begin again. It appears in the divided kingdom as kings and nations repeatedly move between faithfulness and rebellion, more often, by the way, to rebellion. Reading the book of Jeremiah can almost make us want to warn Judah ourselves. Have you not learned from your history that you don't learn from history? But before Christians look at ancient Israel and shake our heads, we should examine ourselves. Are we repeating history too? The Bible does not present Israel as a model of human perfection. It records failures, honesty, idolatry, rebellion, injustice, and unbelief. Yet it reveals something equally important, God's faithfulness. Israel's story is not only about falling away. It's about repentance, restoration, and God keeping his promises. God declares in Jeremiah 31 that only if the fixed order of creation disappears will Israel cease to be a nation before him. That truth should shape how Christians think about Israel today. Israel's failures should not produce Christian arrogance. They should produce gratitude and humility. And so Jerry goes on to say, believers were grafted into the Jewish olive tree. That means we should be humble because we were grafted into the Jewish olive tree. What part of grafted do we not understand? From somewhere else and joined to a root it didn't grow. So who among us should be eager to cast stones at Israel or the Jewish people? The Tanakh, that is the Old Testament, preserves Israel's failures in remarkable detail. They record Abraham's weaknesses, Jacob's deception, Moses' disobedience, David's sin, Solomon's idolatry, and the repeated rebellion of Israel and Judah. Yet Israel preserved that record themselves. Israel preserved that record. The Tanakh does not hide their ancestors' failures or portray them as flawless heroes. They tell the truth about human sin while continually pointing toward the faithfulness of God, not their own faithfulness. Christians need that same humility today, writes Jerry McLaughlin. In recent years, influential conservative voices, including Tucker Carlson and Candace Owens, have reevaluated America's relationship with Israel. Legitimate criticism of Israeli leaders, government policies, or military decisions is not automatically anti-Semitic. But Christians should be extremely cautious when political criticism crosses into contempt for Israel or the Jewish people, whom God called the people after his own eye and called his chosen people, the elect. We must not become so preoccupied with Israel's failures that we forget our own. The New Testament repeatedly exposes failures within the church. Corinth struggled with division, immorality, and pride. Galatia faced serious doctrinal error. Jesus warned churches in Revelation about abandoning their first love, becoming lukewarm, and appearing alive while spiritually dying. Christian history likewise contains extraordinary faithfulness alongside deeply troubling failures. Christians have served the poor, defended the vulnerable, and sacrificed their lives for others. Christians have also participated in persecution, injustice, division. It's not that Israel should never be criticized. The lesson is that Christians should never criticize Israel from the possession of spiritual superiority. Israel's history should therefore lead Christians toward humility, not pride. The same God who recorded Israel's failures also preserved the Jewish people through thousands of years of conquest, exile, persecution, and dispersion, even though millions and millions suffered judgment as a result of their disobedience. This does not mean every action taken by Israel or every decision made by its leaders must be defended. Nations can be judged, governments can be criticized, individuals can be held accountable. But Christians must not confuse legitimate criticism with contempt or political disagreement with the belief that God has abandoned the people through whom he gave his word, the world his word. Jeremiah's warning was never merely about Israel. It was about the human heart. Human beings tend to forget God when life becomes comfortable. Israel experienced it. Christians experience it. Nations like America experience it. Churches experience it. Individual believers experience it. Even rock stars and superstar athletes experience it on steroids, and they're moving beyond comfort into entitlement. Prosperity may be one of the greatest spiritual tests. It's easy to seek God during crisis. It can be much harder to remain faithful when everything seems to be going well. That's why Jeremiah's message still speaks today. Don't wait for Babylon. Don't wait until everything falls apart before turning to God. Do not spend so much energy identifying someone else's failures that you become blind to your own. And by the way, that's one of the dangers in writing the kind of books. I realize I got to deal with the issue before it goes to anyone else. It's very serious. So 2 Chronicles gives the remedy. If my people, who are called by my name, would humble themselves and pray and seek my face and turn from their own wicked ways, then I will hear from heaven. In the Sermon on the Mount, the warning was against hypocritical judgment. First, remove the beam from your own eye, and then you can see clearly to remove the speck from your brother's. Israel's story reveals both the seriousness of human rebellion and the greatness of God's faithfulness. Christians can tell the truth about Israel's failures, but we must also tell the truth about our own, including our countries. The ultimate biblical lesson is not that one group of sinners is better than another. It's that God remains faithful when we human beings are not faithful. The question facing every generation is exactly the same. Will we remember God while the sun is still shining? And if not, Babylon may be closer than we think. A fascinating piece and right on point. I give great kudos to Jerry McLaughlin for writing that piece and it appearing in Israel National News. A message both to Israel and to the U.S., to us as professing Christians in this country. As the wars go on, not so much with Iran, but in our heart and attitude toward Israel, which also involves our heart and our attitude toward God. Who is this God anyway? If God remains faithful, does that mean he's going to continue to bless when we don't remain faithful? Who are those that he blesses? Who are those that he's committed to? Was it all of the Jewish people that he was committed to ultimately, or was it only those who did his will? Why is it that only two men out of all of the 600,000 men who came out of Egypt were allowed into the promised land? Why? Because they were the only two overcomers of all of the adult men who God delivered from Egypt. Only two. Now, that's a very slim minority, isn't it? Now, let's compare that with what Jesus said in Matthew chapter 7. He said, "Straight is the gate, and very narrow is the way, and precious few there be that find it. But broad is the way that leads to destruction, and most, many there be that go in thereat." What does that mean? People who pretend to be believers, but really aren't. Like Israel, who were given all of the ability coming out of Egypt. They were given the right to enter the promised land, the calling to enter the promised land. They were called the elect of God, but they didn't receive the benefits of the election. Only two did. Only two. Out of all the adults, 20 years of age and older, that came out of Egypt. Now, that having been said, in the same passage in Matthew chapter 7, Jesus said this, "Not everyone who says unto me, Lord, Lord, is going to inherit the kingdom of God. Only those who do the will of my Father." What does that mean? What do you think that means? Jesus said, "I came to do the will of my Father." Why? Because Israel never did. So God, in his mercy and by his eternal grace, in the fullness of time, sent forth his only begotten Son, born of a virgin, to give opportunity to Israel to have one man who would be faithful, one man who would be an overcomer, one man who would overcome the world, the flesh, and the devil. One man who would do the will of God by intent, no matter what the consequences, including crucifixion. That was Yeshua, Jesus. He became the only obedient Israelite who ever lived. And by God's mercy and salvation through him, you and I, as Gentiles who would put their faith and confidence in him, would be saved. But that implies something. It's not just an intellectual belief. It requires a way of life. It requires that belief be demonstrated in behavior, attitudes, and practice. And that's where the word overcoming comes in. That's why the book, the New Testament, concludes with the message to become an overcomer. It is the principal message of the book of Revelation. Everything else between the first three chapters and chapter 21 is basically just information. It's not transformation, it's information. It tells us a lot of things about the end times, which are fascinating to people, while we ignore the principal focus of the book of Revelation. And that is to be and become an overcomer. And that's why I had to write the book, The Power to Overcome, because we're in that situation right now. We're on the near edge of the second coming. We really are. We're there. We're there in the very scenario that the book of Revelation was written for. It wasn't written primarily for the people then to make them feel better amidst persecution, like some theologians try to say, that it was written in code. If it's just written in code for them, then why should we pay any attention to it? You see how theologians try to get us to avoid dealing with the real issues that Scripture deals with? It's really a shame. The real message of the book of Revelation is to him that overcometh, to him that overcometh, to him that overcometh, to she that overcometh, and whoever, what the Spirit is saying to believers, to the church, not to the pagans. So that's where we go here on the program today. I hope if you don't already have a copy of my late book, The Power to Overcome, in fact, it is just now going public. In a week or so, it is only available immediately right now on our website, saveus.org. The Power to Overcome, How to Triumph in Troubled Times. My wife was reading it again today, and she says, Chuck, this is just so amazing. How is it that you write so clearly, and even almost poetically, but you write so clearly? Nobody can read this and not get it. She was so excited about it, and she has a completely different outlook and personality than I have. So I think you will get it as well. And so $25 will put it in your hands. It's on the website, saveus.org. 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Box 70879, Richmond, Virginia, 23255, writing a check at $6 for postage and handling. You see, if we're truly overcomers, we will not cavort with the culture, dance with the devil, or fraternize with the flesh. We just won't. But the flesh demands to be satisfied. Have you noticed that? And that's why our principal battle is a veritable war between the flesh and the spirit. But if we put it in simple terms, it's a battle waged between our ears and the deepest recesses of our minds. And we're called to overcome. We'll be right back.
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6: So glad that you've joined us here on Viewpoint today, day after day after day, year after year for 31 plus years. We've been confronting the deepest issues of America's heart and home from God's eternal perspective. And with every

told iceberg square ahead. Then in desperation, he called for the ship to turn. Turn! Turn! Turn! And then the report. I believe we've hit it, sir. I believe we've hit it. And he says, dearest God, impossible. That's how we're going to see all of this, friends, if we don't get the message. If we don't understand what God is trying to say, it is mercy. You see, it's not about just his truth. It's about his grace and his mercy. Mercy is provided when we're guilty. You don't need mercy if you're not guilty. Israel has been guilty and needs God's mercy. We have been guilty and need God's mercy. Our country has been guilty and needs God's mercy. The church, the professing Christian people in this country have been guilty and need God's mercy. Our pastors have been guilty and need God's mercy. In a sense, we've all been guilty and need God's mercy. Mercy drops round us are falling, but for the showers we plead. Get it. We're just not willing somehow to see our real condition. But God sees it, and he knows that the message has never changed. To him that overcometh, to him that overcometh, to him that overcometh. So, in reality, there are three things that are to be overcome in broad terms. The flesh, the world, the flesh, and the devil. The culture, the flesh, and the devil. But what does that mean? We can say those words and they spin off of our lips so blithely, and we say, yeah, I know, I've been there, I've heard that, I know that. No, we don't know that. Because if we did know it, everything would change. We're being overcome, not being overcomers. And with every week, every month, every year that passes, we are becoming more and more overcome by the world, the flesh, and the devil. And we have a way of rationalizing it all. So we're warned that our faith lies not in only believing, but in obeying the word of God as our premier defense against both the spirit of the world and of the flesh, and also the devil. So Jesus' brother, you remember James, he said, but be ye doers of the word and not hearers only, deceiving your own selves. In other words, you've got to do and be what you say you are. You don't just say that I have the ability to overcome in Christ because he wants us to be overcomers. No, you have to be an overcomer in Christ. That's the whole point. You say, I'm supposed to do something? Well, if you're not supposed to do something, then why would God hold us accountable for not doing it? You see the point? Some people have such a strange view of the sovereignty of God that they believe that God's going to do everything, including making you overcome. So then why would God hold you responsible for not overcoming? We've got some very foolish and short-term kinds of theology out there that just don't fit with the totality of Scripture. And so rather than be an overcomer, we have unwittingly become overcome. We have allowed our own flesh to become co-conspirators with the world against the kingdom of God, choosing incrementally the alternative ways of the world from which Jesus sought to deliver us. So in a sense, we set a life trajectory contrary to the word, the ways, and the will of God, and become a kind of traitor to his truth. And the carnal nature of fleshly spirit is so deeply rooted in our natural being that spiritual discerners. Now, I hope you understand this, and if you want to understand what it really means to be an overcomer and translate this into real understandable terms that you can be the person you say you are and aren't, but think you are, because you profess to be a Christian. You see, remember Jesus said, not everyone who says unto me, Lord, Lord, or professes to be my follower is going to inherit the kingdom. Only those who do the will of my Father like I did. So Jesus said, before his ascension back to the Father, he said, as the Father has sent me,

0: me, in other words, to do the will of the Father, so now I send you to do the will of the Father. How can we say we're doing the will of the Father if we're being overcome by the world, the flesh, and the devil? That's why we're engaged in spiritual warfare. And if you're not engaged in spiritual warfare, you do not understand the nature of what it means to be a Christian in a world like today, and how more increasingly it's going to become difficult to live for Christ. Now, all that having been said, I want to shift away from anything I might say concerning this subject and go back to some things that were written concerning this ministry of what it means to be an overcomer. Here is one from Koinonia House. Overcomers are those victorious ones who have learned how to master the flesh, prevail over the world, and conquer the devil only through Christ's life in them. So for us to do this, that's the threshold, friends. That's not the end of the game. You're not an overcomer fulfilled just by naming the name of Christ. It's Christ in you being lived out faithfully in you. Just like Jesus said, the Father is in me, and so I am here to do the will of him that sent me. So if you say that Christ is in you, then by definition, that means you are here to do the will of him that sent you, Jesus Christ. But we don't see it that way. Not really, because if we did, we'd stop justifying the world, the flesh, and the devil increasingly encroaching upon every one of our lives and in our families. The choices we make, the entertainment we engage in, the way we use our time, the values that we have, and so on. Even the messages that we teach or don't teach in our congregations or in our families. How can we say as parents that we're overcomers when we don't teach our children how to be overcomers in Christ? We're playing a game. We're just playing a religious game. Are you not convinced that your children are going to have to be overcomers? It's not overcoming racism, friends. That's not our chief sin in the world as it's being made out to be. That's merely a symptom of a certain problem in the heart. Whether you be black, white, brown, green, or purple, it doesn't matter. The whole idea of racism is a symptom of another problem in the heart. It's not the problem itself. So that's not our listening to the authority of the culture, the world, the flesh, and the devil. So it's not that the devil makes you do it. The devil doesn't make you do anything. The devil didn't make Jesus do anything. The devil didn't make Eve in the garden do anything. All he did was ask her a question. And she responded, and then he gave a spin on what she said, and the rest was history. He didn't mandate her doing anything. He gave her the choice, and she chose the devil's viewpoint. Are you? Don't answer too quickly. Because the church is answering yes, but to exactly the same questions that Satan asked Eve in the garden. Hath God said? And what is our answer? It depends on what we want. If we want to agree with what God said, we say yes. If we don't like what he said, we say yes, but. And so, we're overcome, not overcomers. So, let's go back to what Koinonia House has to say about this. Nancy Missler. Overcomers are those victorious ones who have learned how to master the flesh, prevail over the world, and conquer the devil through Christ's life in them. In order to love as God would have us, we must overcome the world, the flesh, and the devil in our personal lives. Being an overcomer so we can love as God desires is what the Christian life is all about. Overcomers are the ones who will inherit the future kingdom because they are able to produce the works of the Spirit in their lives here and now. Many of us have been taught that if we were true believers, we're automatically overcomers. And people will use as a proof text 1 John, where he says, "For whatsoever is born of God overcomes the world. And this is the victory that overcomes the world, even our faith. Who is he that overcomes the world but he that believeth that Jesus is the Son of God?" That's true. If you don't believe that Jesus is the Son, you can't be an overcomer. But that doesn't mean that everyone who believes that Jesus is the Son of God is an overcomer. And there's the problem with the interpretation of that passage. Positionally, because of Jesus' death for us on the cross, it's absolutely true that we, as believers, are positionally, in other words, potentially all overcomers. God gives us the power and the ability to overcome the world, the flesh, and the devil. The problem is that experientially, in other words, in truth, many of us have no idea how to become overcomers and don't even care. In fact, daily overcoming the world, the flesh, and the devil is often just completely foreign to us. Because we say, well, I confessed Christ 30 years ago. The Greek word for overcome is nikeo, which means to conquer or gain the victory over something. It occurs 20 times in the book of Revelation alone and means to have victory over hostile powers. The world, the flesh, and the devil, friends, are hostile powers, and we must gain victory over them if we're going to be overcomers. We'll be right back after this.
1: Have you ever considered what the early church was like? Many people are developing a heart longing for a greater fulfillment in our practices as Christians. A recent study showed 53,000 people a week are leaving the back door of America's churches in frustration. What is going on? Why has there not been even a 1% gain among followers of Christ in the last 25 years? Could it be that God is seeking to restore first century Christianity for the 21st century? Jesus said, "I'll build my church." Is Christ by His Spirit stirring to prepare the church for the 21st century? The early church prayed together and broke bread from house to house. They were family, and it was said by all who observed, "Behold how they love one another." Incredible.
2: 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We can revive first century Christianity for the 21st century.
1: It's about people, not programs. It's about a body, not a building.
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0: I cannot think of any more important subject to discuss with professing believers than the issue of what it means to be an overcomer and the necessity of being an overcomer, because Jesus made it an absolute essential. So we have pastors who will say, well, that's not an essential. The only essential is that you believe that Jesus Christ is the blood. Well, those are essentials, but Jesus said it's essential to be an overcomer. So who say you? Where do you get the authority to say that's not an essential? You see our problem? We find ways to excuse the things that Jesus said because we don't like them, don't agree with them, and we want the easy way out. Whatever seems the easiest way, that's the way we're going to go. Well, that's what a gas does. A gas always looks for the easiest way to find a release, right? Water does the same thing, always looks for the easy way out. But we're not called to live according to a gaseous state or water. We're not called to take a natural trajectory, because the natural man mind does not look at the things of the Spirit of God. They're foolishness unto him. Neither are they discerned, because they're only spiritually discerned. So this matter of overcoming is of immense seriousness, importance, victory. If you want to be victory, we used to sing a song, "Oh, victory in Jesus, my Savior forever." I love that song. We used to sing it every Sunday night, gospel hour. "Oh, victory in Jesus, my Savior forever. He sought me and bought me with his redeeming blood." Yes, we do have victory in Jesus. Victory requires a battle, my friends. Jesus said, if you're not willing to take up your cross daily, you can't even be my disciple. Whatever happened to that phrase as an essential for the Christian life? You see what's happened to us? We've done the same thing that Israel did. We've sanitized God's calling in our lives to be a unique, holy people and made it something else, cavorting with the world, the flesh, and the devil, and then claiming to be God's elect or chosen. Doesn't work that way. And there is going to be a day of reckoning. There's going to be a day of reckoning. And I don't know with you, I can't save myself. You can't save yourself. To be an overcomer doesn't mean you can save yourself. It means that Jesus Christ has given us by his mercy and his grace the salvation of sin through his blood, requiring that a manifestation of that be that we live according to his word, his will, and his ways. And if we don't, then are we really his people? Overcomers are those victorious ones who have learned how to master the flesh, prevail over the world, and conquer the devil through Christ's life in them. They're not perfect by any means, but they're always willing to choose God's will over their own will again and again and again, and that's why they're called overcomers. So, it's always a personal choice that we have, and those personal choices are every day, sometimes every 5 minutes. Have you noticed that? The question so many people ask is, do we have the authority to choose to do something we really don't feel or even want to do? Is this a legitimate choice? Can we override our real feelings in order to do this? The answer is absolutely. If you can't, then everything that God requires of us is a moot point. And God was wrong. Jesus was wrong. The apostles were wrong. And we can write our own Bible. We not only have God's authority to make choices we don't feel, but we also have his strength to implement those choices in our lives. The word of God is what gives us the authority, and the spirit of God gives us the power. Whether we use them or not, that's up to us. Therefore, our constant prayer should be just as Jesus prayed, not as I will, but as you will, not my will, but yours, Lord. That's when we become an overcomer. Now, you might be familiar with the Overcomers Project that we've talked about now for a month, that for your gift of $250 to Save America Ministries, and I do mean donation, I'm not talking about it, we'll provide to you 10 copies of the new book, The Power to Overcome. And that is a true donation, which means it's tax deductible. From our perspective, you're not buying books. What you're saying is, I want to participate in this Overcomers Project because I want to be an agent of the Holy Spirit to get the word out to people in my sphere of influence as far as I can within the means that I have available. I want to be one of those people. I want to do what I can and trust God to do by his Spirit what I can't. 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Well, you go to the website right there on the homepage, saveus.org, and where it says donation, there's a place there when you click that for you to sign up for the Overcomers Project. 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And we'll take down your information that way, and you'll indicate to us that you want to be part of the Overcomers Project. 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Box 70879, Richmond, Virginia, 23255. Now, here's the deal. That Overcomers Project closes on the 15th of this month. So if you want to be part of that Overcomers Project, I urge you to act right away. Don't wait. Act right away. And I believe that you will be a blessing. From his perspective, you should put that book in, and certainly perhaps the hands of a pastor, because they need to be encouraged to teach their people to be overcomers, and they're just not doing it. They're afraid. They really are. They're afraid, unfortunately. You may not think so, but they are. I guarantee you they are, because they're human beings just like you and I are. They're afraid, and they're afraid of losing their congregations. They're afraid of people reacting to them. So another response here to this issue, what does the Bible say about being an overcomer? It has a lot to say. The term overcomer is especially prominent in the book of Revelation, where Jesus encourages people to remain steadfast through trials. And this is the victory that has overcome the world, even our faith. Who is the one who overcomes the world but he who believes that Jesus is the Son of God and then acts accordingly according to that belief? Overcomers are followers of Christ who successfully resist the power and temptation of the world system. An overcomer is not sinless but holds fast to his faith in Christ until the end. Notice the words until the end. He does not turn away when times get difficult or become apostate. Overcoming requires complete dependence upon God for direction, purpose, fulfillment, and strength to follow his plan for our lives, no matter what's going on out there and the threats against it. The Bible teaches Christians to recognize that the world is a battleground, not a playground. God does not leave us defenseless. He describes the armor of the Lord available to every single one of us. Throughout the admonition to stand firm, sometimes it takes all to overcome temptation, just to stand firm and refuse to be dragged into it. An overcomer is one who resists sin no matter what lures Satan uses. No matter what lures Satan uses, or our flesh uses, or the culture and the world uses. I'm so grateful that I was raised in a Christian home, not just a Christian home, but a home where my parents saw the nature of how the world, the culture, the flesh, and the devil work. And so within our home, there were things that we did not do and areas we didn't participate in as a family or as individuals. We didn't do them. I remember in the fourth grade, there was something going on in that particular class, and my parents had said, you know what, we don't want you to be engaged in that kind of behavior, not because in and of itself it looks so bad, because of where it leads. So when the class was engaged in that behavior, that practice, I didn't. I had to stand aside while they were doing it. At the same time, the daughter of one of the most prominent pastors in the city was engaged in that behavior. Now, I didn't look down on the person, but I knew why my parents did not want us to participate. I have never, ever held it against my parents why we did not participate in certain things. I don't want to list what they were, because many people will just mock it. Because we've already so embraced the ways of the culture, we don't even recognize them as the ways of the culture anymore. They've been so received in the church. But there are reasons why. Back in the 1950s and earlier, there were reasons why Christians did not engage in certain kinds of behavior activities. Because they were of the world. They were endemic in the ways and heart and mind and attitude of the world. And they paved the way, in even though in and of themselves in private, they may not have been wicked in and of themselves. They were agents to lead, open the way to engaging with the world. And that's exactly parents. You can call it legalism. You can call it whatever you want. But they understood the nature of spiritual battle, of warfare. They understood it. Were my parents perfect? Absolutely not. Was my father perfect as a pastor? Absolutely not. None of us are. But what we have to do, friends, is be aware of how we open the gates to deception, how we open the gates to us becoming voluntary participants in the ways of the world, the flesh, and the devil. And it's very, very easy. Sometimes it's subtle and sometimes it's just outright blatant. So in writing the book, The Power to Overcome, I haven't even mentioned those things, by the way. I'm leaving it up to you and the Holy Spirit through the Word of God to decide what those things are going to be. I'm not here to try to control your life. I'm having a enough difficulty myself being loyal to the Lord in every single way, in spirit and in truth. The true worshipers are those who worship God not only in truth, but in spirit. Not only in spirit, but in truth. Not pretense, not playing a game. So, the question hovering over our program today is, are you an overcomer? Or overcome? Are you an overcomer or overcome? 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How to Triumph in Troubled Times. 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You know out. 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You see, it's not just expressing a general idea. We have to flesh that out so that it actually means something transitive, active in our lives. $25 will put the book in your hands. 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And become a partner, friends. I hope you'll do that. Some people are passing away and so on. We need those of you who are new joining with us.
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0: I'm Paul Acey, and you're listening to Plugged In on KNEO. Most big video games are the handiwork of hundreds, but Mecha Chameleon, an indie PC-based party game, is reportedly the work of just two people, and that makes its massive popularity all the more surprising. 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If another player looks right past you, you get points, and if they see you, well, they shoot you and you disappear. The game's biggest issue, though, is out of its control. It demands verbal communication, and that communication can get profane or inappropriate. 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Mecha Chameleon has its charms, but parents who let their younger kids into this world may find it's not so charming at all. 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We're not hiding. I'm Paul Acey for Plugged In by Focus on the Family.
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3: Crown is expanding in Europe. Hi, I'm Chuck Bentley with My Money Life from Crown. One of the joys of my role at Crown is teaching in various places around the world. In April, we attended Crown's gathering in Warsaw, Poland. Leaders came from Poland, Romania, Ukraine, Lithuania, and the UK. We explored how to live, lead, and steward faithfully in a world experiencing rapid economic and spiritual changes. I taught on the economics of righteousness and the virtuous cycle, highlighting how biblical financial principles bring lasting blessing. I also talked about global trends shaping the future and offered a biblical response to financial uncertainty. We then headed to Romania, where I did more teaching and conducted a session on leadership. While there, the leader of Crown Romania arranged for me to be interviewed on Credo TV. I shared God's view of money versus man's view. It opened the door to an exciting new partnership. Credo TV is now translating our God Provides film series into Romanian, along with the family and finance series that my wife and I did. The plan is to broadcast these as part of its programming. This collaboration will expand the reach of Crown's biblical stewardship message to Romanian-speaking audiences. Isaiah 55:11 says that God's word will not return to him empty, but will accomplish what he desires and achieve the purpose for which he sent it. Please join me in praying for our work in Europe. Now, this September, we're celebrating Crown's 50th anniversary. I'll be teaching a session on God's economy. Come join us September the 10th through the 12th in Knoxville, Tennessee. Register today at crown.org/50years.
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4: American Family News, I'm Mr. P. Voters in Minnesota are casting ballots in Senate primaries today. Garrett Tenney has more from Minneapolis.
5: Top Republicans believe they have a real shot here if Democrats go with Lieutenant Governor Peggy Flanigan as their nominee. Flanigan wants Medicare for all and to abolish ICE, and she has the backing of Bernie Sanders, who has held multiple rallies with her over the last few months. Apart from her progressive policies, Republicans are also keen to face her because of her ties to Governor Tim Walz and the massive fraud that took place in Minnesota while the pair was in office. Congresswoman Angie Craig has made that electability argument a focal point of her campaign, pointing out that she not only flipped a longtime Republican seat, but has held it now for four terms.
4: Meanwhile, Democratic voters in Wisconsin are heading to the polls to decide their nominee for governor. Mike Tobin reports from Milwaukee.
6: Here in Wisconsin, we've got a self-proclaimed Democrat socialist in a very comfortable position, looking like she can win the Democratic nomination for governor of Wisconsin. Francesca Hong is proud to wear the label Democrat socialist. She campaigns on ideas like tax the rich, universal health care, a one-year moratorium on data centers. Now, even though she's in the lead, the Democratic establishment is not so happy with Francesca Hong. She's too far left for them. So the outgoing governor, Tony Evers, is campaigning with one of her primary opponents, David Crowley. Now, Republicans have dominated both houses in the state capitol for the last 16 years here in Wisconsin. Democrats see the opportunity for a trifecta where they can win the governor's mansion and both houses.
7: A conservative columnist says the current batch of Democratic socialists are like a Trojan horse in their infiltration of the Democrat Party, and the leadership is not trying to stop it.
8: Robert Nye is a columnist for The Washington Times. His latest column is entitled, Democrats and Their Liberal Greek Tragedy. In it, he writes, beware of Trojan horses.
9: And it's a perfect metaphor for what the left and Islamists are trying to do to the Democratic Party. They're hauling a Trojan horse full of anti-Semitism, Islamism, and communism right smack into the Democratic Party, where it will take it over and turn one of America's two major parties into a vehicle for anti-Americanism.
8: And Knight says the so-called Democrat leadership is not trying to stop it.
9: And yet the Democrats are thinking, well, if we don't ally ourselves with this radical leftist and Islamist, we're not going to win the election. So it's better to win with someone who is against our values than to allow a Republican to win. They're really motivated intensely by anti-Trumpism and hatred for Republicans, and it manifesting itself in the kind of candidates they're putting forward.
8: I'm Chad Groening.
7: You may have noticed one of these in your own neighborhood. Flock Safety, one of the leading vendors of automated license plate readers, has exploded in popularity with law enforcement, municipalities, and businesses in recent years. The ACLU estimates there are between 80,000 to 100,000 Flock cameras deployed nationwide. Knox County, Tennessee Mayor Glenn Jacobs called for a nationwide pause in the deployment of Flock surveillance cameras.
10: A few weeks ago, where a family was pulled over again, police got out of their cars because they think it's a very dangerous situation. They thought it was a stolen car. It was not. It was an error with the Flock cameras. Those are not isolated incidents. Those may be more dramatic than what we've seen otherwise, but this system is notoriously erroneous. There's a city in California, 71% of the hits were the wrong license plate. So we're talking about something that is not only not safe, it's unconstitutional.
7: But Flock Safety founder Garrett Langley says they're a valuable tool for law enforcement.
11: For every 1 million alerts we send as a business, roughly 8 of those are flagged as inaccurate. What the mayor is referring to is the fact that the national database, the NCIC, often has bad information, and that's something that we'd love to fix. Now, on his point of unconstitutionality, over 40 courts have continued to define ALPR cameras as incredibly constitutional. Last year alone, we helped solve more than 1 million crimes, and that's from national stories like the Brown shooter to everyday stolen cars. And you look at last month, over 1,000 missing people detected.
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12: I'm Ruth Kramer with Mission Network News. Detainment in Russia continues for Korean missionary Park Tae-yeon after a judge rescheduled her trial dates. Dr. Eric Foley with the Voice of the Martyrs Korea says resolution to her case might come as late as September 24th instead of this week. There's more beneath the surface of Park's case than just the alleged immigration charges.
13: Our sources are telling us that religious questions are at issue in the trial.
12: Park served in Russia for decades, associated with Child Evangelism Fellowship. But last month, Russia added CEF to its list of undesirable organizations, effectively shutting down operations. Now, some who testify on her behalf could risk publicly linking themselves to CEF. Pray for continued encouragement for Park, favor with Russian authorities, and wise boldness for witnesses. And summer is coming to a close in the United States, and kids are heading back to school. Greg Yoder of Keys for Kids Ministry says if summer vacation threw your Bible reading routine out of whack,
14: the beginning of school year is a great way to start something new.
12: It's not only about getting yourself back into God's Word.
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14: 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And so if we could replenish that fund over the next few months, it would set us really pretty to be able to share the gospel with kids.
12: 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I'm Ruth Kramer.
15: 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I'm Dr. James Dobson, and I'm thrilled that you've joined us.
16: Welcome to Family Talk, the broadcast division of the Dr. James Dobson Family Institute. I'm Gary Bauer, Senior Vice President for Public Policy and Culture here at JDFI. I'm also the host of the Defending Faith, Family, and Freedom podcast. Check us out if you haven't done so already. I'm glad you're here today. We've got a fantastic show. There's a lot of problems facing America, and we talk about them a lot on Family Talk, and I know our audience and Christians around America are, very concerned about and very knowledgeable about those problems. But there may be one that's more important than all the rest, and that's what's going wrong in American education. And this has been an issue that Dr. Dobson and I have cared about for a long time. Some of you may remember that I was Undersecretary of Education during the Reagan years. So I've cared about this a lot. And of course, in elementary schools and high schools, there are issues. But I want to direct our conversation today because of our guest to what's going on in what's called higher education. Dr. Dobson and I, we both experienced this quite a bit, and we talked about it a number of times. Well, our guests today are a remarkable couple. They certainly fit into our category of everyday heroes, and they're here to talk about, among other things, the College of the Ozark, which is an institution that is addressing the issues that I just mentioned. Brad and Laura Johnson have a heart for the next generation. And they believe that the future of America depends on raising young people that and educating young people, not only to be knowledgeable about issues, but also having a strong character and having courage and hopefully loving Jesus and loving America and also having a heart for serving others. Brad Johnson is the president of the College of the Ozarks. And you'll be excited, as I said, to hear about the school. His wife, Laura, is accomplished in her own right. She is a fellow for the Chuck Colson Center. She's the author of multiple Bible studies. She's got a Master of Arts in Communication. I learned the other night that she's been a news broadcaster on radio and television. We're not going to hold that against you, Laura. If Dr. Dobson was not with the Lord, but still with us, he would push me right out of this chair because he knew about the College of the Ozarks and he would want to do this interview. But we don't have him with us today, but we do have both of you. And welcome to the show. We're really blessed to have you here.
17: Well, thank you, Gary. It's such an honor to be with you today. And I wish Dr. Dobson was here. Not that we would want to push you out of the opportunity here, but we have long admired his dedication to the Lord and his dedication to family values mm-hmm. across the nation and his love for our country as well.
16: Yes.
18: We both grew up listening to his broadcast, and I know my parents had the strong-willed child book, and I think that's because of me. They thought I was the strong-willed child.
16: Oh, man, this would be music to his ears. And, you know, tell our audience a little bit more about both of you personally. You know, how did you come to the Lord? Were you raised in Christian homes? And you've already answered what I was going to ask about. How did you first hear about or learn about Dr. Dobson? So I'll let you figure out who's going to go first and second here.
17: Sure. Well, I grew up in the Texas Panhandle on our family farm there, and would listen to James Dobson's broadcast while I was driving the tractor. And so I lots of hours there listening to his wisdom and learning from that as a young man, and just really enjoyed that. Grew up in a Christian home, very very fortunate, and just thankful for the opportunity that my family provided me and a Christian foundation, Christian heritage.
18: My first job actually came about because I was trying to follow up on the James Dobson broadcast.
16: Seriously?
18: It did. I was praying in the kitchen, Lord, what are my next steps? I was in college at that point, and I actually got down on the kitchen floor, and I just said, Lord, I want to know where you want me to be. And the radio was playing, and it was our local Christian radio station. And they were advertising an internship opportunity. And I thought, I've got to find more about that. So I tried to find a pen, couldn't find a pen. It was before the days of Google. So I thought, I'll just call the radio station. And lo and behold, the general manager answered the phone. He didn't know what ad I was talking about, but he said, hey, I like your voice and I'd like for you to come down for an interview. We've got a job that I think you'd be perfect for.
16: What a great story. That is fantastic. So you probably, you know, owe a finder's fee to Dr. Dobson.
18: I do. Because that is, I do. He helped me get my first job in radio.
16: That is really amazing. So the College of the Ozarks, I think it's fair to say, is not a household word, right? Everybody's heard about Harvard and Yale and University of Chicago and Georgetown and so forth. And of course, the universities and colleges that people know about a great deal, ironically, are the very ones where the problems are the greatest. And we could spend hours talking about that. But the College of the Ozarks is special in many ways. And I want our listeners to know, what makes it unique? What is it that you all do there that really puts you in pretty rarefied company? Because there aren't many other schools that follow the model.
17: That's right, Gary. It's it is very unique. I like to describe it as one of one. And so back in 1906, we were founded by a minister who came to the Ozarks and saw the need for education that it was just so desperate. The poverty there was intense, and he saw all these children that needed an education but didn't have money to be able to secure that. And so he had heard about a model that where children could or youth could work for their education. And he came up with the idea of founding the School of the Ozarks at that point, and on the premise that students could work for their education. And so they did chores, they helped with the farms, they cooked, they cleaned, and for that they were given their education. And so today, College of the Ozarks is the exact same model. So our students work 15 hours a week and 2 40-hour work weeks throughout the academic year. And in exchange for their work, they receive a tuition assurance scholarship that allows them to come tuition free. And
16: what was that again?
17: Tuition free.
16: Parents are fainting all over America. Tuition free.
17: That's right.
16: That really is remarkable.
17: So the college doesn't participate in the student loan programs, and all of our students graduate debt free.
18: And it's so exciting to see them all over campus. They scramble eggs, they mow the grass, they serve in our award-winning Keter Center, which is our restaurant and boutique hotel at the front of campus. Mm. They give campus tours. And it is just remarkable to see these students working hard for their education and shining for it.
16: Well, it's an incredible concept. And, you know, there's actually research on this, that if a student, a young person, will take a job, a first job, and it might be cutting grass, taking out trash or whatever, if you take that first job and begin to learn the skills of what's required, being prompt, listening to your boss, et cetera, that's a path that inevitably almost always leads to eventual success down the road. And I think that's what you both know, right? That work is important. It gives you dignity.
17: We see that every day, and how our students come to the campus, 90% of them demonstrate financial need. And that's by design. And because our mission is to reach out to those students that might not have another opportunity. But when they come to campus and they begin to work, and you pair that with the academic offerings that we have, there's something that really, really amazing that happens. And the dignity that they feel, the sense of pride that they take in our campus. We've had graduates come back and say, I learned at College of the Ozarks how to appreciate some of my peers that were doing the less than attractive jobs.
16: Yes.
17: Whether it's janitorial types of things or mowing the grass, they learned to appreciate their peers that were doing those jobs. And there's so much dignity that comes from the work that happens there on the campus.
16: Yeah.
17: It's valuable and it pays off in their education as they go out and they graduate and they go into the world of work. The employers in the region look for College of the Ozarks graduates because they know just how to show up on time. They're not afraid of hard work. They're there and they're ready to work on a team. And it's really exciting to hear those stories.
18: It's really fun to hear from employers who tell us that they had a job candidate in front of them. And when they learned that this candidate was a graduate of College of the Ozarks, that they closed their folder and said, "You're hired." That's wow. All I needed to know was that you're from College of the Ozarks.
16: Now, that's an endorsement because employers recognize what kind of person will be successful for them. And if that's all they need to know, that's a great endorsement of what you're doing there. Now, there's this guy on Fox, Mike Rove. People probably are familiar with him. He's really been emphasizing that not everybody goes to school and are going to end up being a rocket scientist, right? Or discovering a cure for a new disease, although certainly we need both of those things. But we have a desperate need in America of young people that know a trade. We're running out of people that know how to fix things, build things, and so forth. You can't be a great power in the world if you don't have a population that knows how to make anything. Haven't you all done some work with him?
17: And we have.
16: Describe that a little.
17: Yeah. So Mike was on campus to do one of our major convocations about 3 years ago and did a phenomenal job. I think he just fell in love with the college. In fact, one of his Facebook posts afterwards highlighted the things that he had seen and done there. One of the things that he got to do was bottle feed a calf. We have a dairy on campus, and that's one of the workstations for students. And that morning, he got to go out and bottle feed one of the calves with the students.
16: I want pictures. This says he's a pretty big, manly guy. I'm having a hard time seeing him bottle feeding anybody. But at any rate,
17: it was really fun, and we've maintained that relationship. And he's a big fan of what happens at College of the Ozarks. While we don't have the trades specifically, we're a traditional liberal arts college with some pre-professional programs as well. But the things that our students get to do in our work education program are supplemental and many of them work in the electrical shop or the carpentry shop, and they are learning those trade skills and take those skills with them into life with a traditional bachelor's degree as well.
16: That's great.
18: I think about one of our students, Gracie. She was, I believe, an education major, and while she was working on campus there at College of the Ozarks, she was in our landscaping department, and she would put together these beautiful floral arrangements for the Keter Center. And they were so beautiful. And people realized that she had a gift, and they just spoke life into her. She ended up graduating and opening her own floral shop. And
16: really?
18: She does big business with weddings. And it started there at the college in her workstation.
16: Mm. Fantastic story. You know, that's one of the great things about America. We have a lot of people that are willing to start businesses. I talked a little bit earlier about the fact that the universities are so leftist. I saw a study the other day. There are more self-described Marxists on major university faculties than there are faculty members that will admit that they're a Republican. That seems a little strange and disturbing to me, but how do you, Brad, safeguard against that kind of thing happening at the College of the Ozarks?
17: Sure. That's a great question. And it's something that we're very active in safeguarding our mission in that way, because we have to. It's so easy for colleges and universities to drift away from the original mission. And one of the things that we do, we have a robust interview process. And I interview every faculty member that we hire before they are hired. And so that's the final safeguard. But the process doesn't stop there. For our faculty, they go through something called the Faithful Education Program. And that Faithful Education Program consists of doing a paper and presentation in their first year of service to the college.
16: Mm-hmm.
17: They will do the research, present the paper on how they integrate their faith in their discipline.
16: Wow.
17: And then that cycle continues, and every 6 years, that faculty member has to repeat that process and update what they are doing to continue to integrate their faith within their discipline.
16: So you have a real check in that process of seeing whether you've got somebody that wasn't completely honest with you about who they were, or who may be drifting to the secular left during their time there at the school.
17: That's right. And in addition to signing off that they agree with our and agree and support our values,
16: mm-hmm.
17: and principles on campus, our faith statements. They do that every year, but that is that's something that is built into the academic enterprise there on campus, and that makes it really a rich experience. And sometimes those papers are published. If they're really good, we put
16: sure.
17: those together. So I mean, it's really a neat thing that they can take pride in as well.
16: And you overtly present yourself as a Christian institution?
17: Absolutely. Uh-huh. Absolutely. Yeah, we were founded that way, and we continue to be that today.
18: One of the things that excites us most about our Christian faith there at the college is seeing how students are dispatched by the Holy Spirit in all kinds of vocations and fields to be salt and light, to share the love and light of Jesus. And it's exciting to see our faculty members helping students see their Christian worldview and how that makes a difference in their everyday life and how that's going to make a difference in their workplace.
17: And it's not just on the academic side. You know, our whole strategic plan, which affects everyone on campus, is based on the Matthew 5:14-16 passage. And our strategic plan is light the way, equipping students to shine the light of Christ.
16: Mm.
17: In whatever discipline they choose, we want them to go out from our campus and be that light in a dark world and be a light for Christ.
16: Wonderful. So you're obviously a small school. What is the attendance there?
17: We are just under 1,500 students. Okay. We also have a classical Christian school on campus that about 300 students in that K through 12 program there.
16: Ah, okay, that's great. These classical schools are springing up around the country, and the ones that we've become familiar with, man, that's desperately needed. I mean, there's a lot of evidence the American people were better educated 150 years ago than they are now, and it's basically, at least in part, because we abandoned anything resembling a classical education.
17: We believe that that education has to start early, the embedding those Christian values in our young people, and helping support them all along the way so that they can go out and be the light of Christ into the world.
16: Mm. So if the students are attending tuition-free, if they had to pay, I mean, there's no cheap schools out there, you know. What would a student have to end up paying?
17: Sure. The tuition figure is roughly $25,000 a year.
16: Mm-hmm.
17: And then you've got room and board on top of that. And the students can work. Many of them have the opportunity to work to receive that room and board free of charge as well. That work offsets the room and board charges.
16: Uh-huh.
17: There are a number of ways that we fund the model, and endowment is one of those. Also, annual fundraising is very important. And then many of our campus industries, we call them, like the Keter Center there on campus, and our Fruitcake and Jelly Kitchen, and our dairy, and all of those are revenue-producing programs. And that revenue serves to help offset the cost of education as well.
16: Okay. Yeah, that makes a lot of sense. I've heard a lot of people in important positions that know about your school. In fact, a number of, I think, fairly high-profile people have gone to the school to speak. I mean, the kind of people that you would expect to speak at much larger universities. How do you explain that? How's word
17: sure.
16: spread?
17: We have convocations annually that we invite speakers to campus. We've had Prime Minister Margaret Thatcher, Bibi Netanyahu was there years ago, Mike Pence. I mean, lots of dignitaries from around the U.S. that have been there. Last fall, Laura got to interview Shannon Bream from Fox News right there on stage, and she did a marvelous job. And of course, Governor and now Ambassador Huckabee
16: yes.
17: has been there on campus.

0: spend our days equipping students to be out in the world and being that light for Christ.
1: Yes. Laura, you have some projects that you do on the campus. One of them is at OWL. Do I have that right?
2: Yeah, that's exactly right.
1: Yes, okay.
2: And it stands for Ozarks Women in Leadership. And we have several initiatives, but one is an annual luncheon where we are raising scholarship dollars for students to have internships all across the country. We find that many of our students have to choose between, will I work maybe at my local restaurant, or will I reach to get that internship that I desperately need to build my career? And sometimes we see that struggle. So many of our students come from financially impoverished backgrounds.
1: Yes.
2: And so they want to reach, but yet the finances are very much a challenge. So one of the things that we do in OWL is raise scholarship dollars to cover room and board so that when students come back from that internship, they have their room and board covered and have that experience.
1: Fantastic.
2: We have a number of students all across the country who are working in various industries. We're here in D.C. right now, and we're going to visit some of our interns tonight. Some are working for Concerned Women for America, or maybe they're congressmen, some in the local media. It's just really exciting to see the experience that they're getting. And I think that's one thing that our supporters talk about is how our students give them hope, that this generation of students that we're raising up at College of the Ozarks gives them hope because they see us reigniting the American spirit.
1: My goodness, the time is flying. I have so many other things I want to ask you about. Your school is just so incredible, and I want people to know there are places like this in America. Can you come back and be with us for a second day?
0: We would be delighted.
2: Absolutely.
0: To.
2: Yeah.
1: That's great. Thank you. Well, folks, thank you for being here on Family Talk, and we'll be back with you tomorrow.
3: You know, I love that. I love that concept that a school is not chasing prestige, but rather sending young people out into the world to truly make a difference. 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Be sure to tune in again next time for part two of Gary Bauer's fascinating conversation with Dr. Brad Johnson, president of College of the Ozarks, and his wife, Laura Johnson. They'll be discussing what it means to be an everyday hero on a Christian college campus. That's coming up right here on the next edition of Dr. James Dobson's Family Talk, the voice you trust for the family you love. 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

0: diversification is a key part of wise investing, and for many portfolios, that includes looking beyond U.S. markets. 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Benjamin serves as Vice President of Investments at Praxis Investment Management, a trusted and longtime underwriter of Faith and Finance. Benji, great to have you with us.
1: It's great to be back.
0: Praxis recently launched an exciting new international exchange-traded fund, and I want to dive into that for a moment. But first, Benji, for listeners who may be brand new to faith-based investing, would you define it for us and also add maybe what trends you're seeing in terms of demand?
1: Yeah, so faith-based investing is an investing approach that says financial decision-making can be motivated and informed by faith, right? So it holds in tension these two things, productive use of our financial resources, but also this deep-seated concern for the individuals, communities, and God's creation also that are impacted by our investment decisions. So celebrating God's generosity and then really trying to actively follow the example of Jesus Christ. So trends, this faith-based market's been growing a lot. Obviously, advisors who you're involved with kind of estimates this market at about $22 trillion in terms of investments that are held by Christian church members. So the opportunity is vast.
0: Yes, it sure is. And we're just getting started, but good news that there's a lot of momentum behind it as awareness grows. Now, Benji, from a diversification standpoint, let's talk about international investing. Why should investors consider looking overseas?
1: All right. So as advisors know, and as people know, international equity exposure is an important part of a diversified portfolio. It's just as important in a faith-based portfolio, right? Faith-based investors want their values reflected across their entire portfolio. We've seen that international is a space where there's kind of less robust options. So we wanted to bring something in there, and people want choices and people want options.
0: Yeah, they sure do. But what unique challenges exist when we apply faith-based screens in international markets?
1: All right, so there can be some challenges, right? So, and investors, they need to make sure they're getting solid and reliable information in terms of what things should be in and what things should be out. So that's why working with a large and global partner like MSCI or Sustainalytics, some of the people that we work with, they have these large global presences and they have people that have been doing this for a long time. So they know kind of what to look out for, and really understanding kind of the culture overall, it can be really important. And another unique challenge is some countries actually have a lot more companies that are kind of involved in problematic areas. So depending on your investment style, that could become an issue.
0: Yeah, no doubt about it. Now, I want to get to this new faith-based international ETF that you just launched, PRXI. What gap does this product fill for both advisors and their clients?
1: All right. So we want to bring a product to market that works with our strengths at Praxis and then also fills a gap, right? So there's this mix, right? So there aren't many faith-based international ETFs out there, and we already have an international mutual fund that about 15 years old. So we've been involved in this kind of international investing space for a while. So bringing it to the ETF space is important. And one of the things we can certainly say, because we do optimized index investing, which means that we're trying to perform similar to the index. Now, clients love that upside that can come with an active manager, but of course they don't love the downside that can sometimes come with an active manager. So what we've seen is clients that can be new to this faith-based investing space, if they see an ETF or an investment that has less volatility around that public index, it can actually be something that's really appealing for at least a portion of their portfolio.
0: Yeah, I love this because it gives investors an opportunity to seek a benchmark-like return while also maintaining that faith-based approach, and not only in the U.S. markets, but now internationally. So this is really exciting. Benji, we're so grateful for our partnership, and congratulations to the Praxis team on the launch of PRXI.
1: Thanks so much. 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
0: Absolutely. 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
0: 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I'm Rob West. I'm looking forward to taking your calls and questions today. So if you have a question, let's have you get in on the action today by calling 800-525-7000. We've got lines open. We're ready for you. You can call right now, 800-525-7000. All right, we're going to dive in today. We'll begin in Florida. Terry, thank you for calling, sir. Go ahead.
4: Hey, Rob. Thank you for taking my call. I have a 7.5-year-old granddaughter. And I'm wondering what method I could use to start investing for her college education.
0: Yeah. You know, the best way to save for a college education is by opening and contributing to what's called a 529 education savings plan. You may have heard me mention that in the past here on this broadcast. 529 just comes from the IRS section where this is found in the code. But essentially, it creates a college savings vehicle that you can contribute to over time. You can do it monthly, you can do it one time, and you can essentially put in as much as you want. I mean, there's very little there in the way of a cap, and you would choose which state you open that 529 in. So in Florida, you know, there are no state income taxes, so therefore you wouldn't have any benefit of using the Florida plan versus another plan because other plans might give you a state tax deduction, even though there's never a federal deduction for a contribution to a 529. There might be a state deduction, but that doesn't apply in Florida. So you'd be free to choose among any of the state's plans that have a really good track record in terms of the investments. And you can check that out at savingforcollege.com. But essentially, you'd put the money in, Terry. You would invest it like a 401k in that menu of investment choices that that state's 529 made available to you. And then it would grow. And then at the time she's ready to go off to college, you would be able to, or she would be able to use that money for qualified educational expenses. Two things I'll mention. One is if she gets scholarships and grants, she can pull the money out penalty free on a pro rata basis. And, or if she doesn't use all the money or doesn't go to college because she starts a business or does something else, goes to the mission field, then she would be able to roll that over to a Roth IRA that would be there for retirement, you know, 40 years later, up to $35,000 of that money. So it's a real great option. And essentially, it acts like a Roth in that the money grows tax-free, and then you pull it out tax-free so long as it's used for qualified educational expenses. So anyway, that's a bit of an overview. How does that sound?
4: That sounds great. Now, you said it was savings from college.com is the website?
0: Not quite, but close. Savingforcollege.com. Savingforcollege.com.
4: Okay.
0: And one other question,
4: Rob. Can I use my RMD to put into that?
0: You sure could, yeah, because when you take out the required minimum distribution, if you're
5: 73, which is what that where that RMD kicks in now, then you're going to go ahead and pay the tax on it. And then that's money that, you know, you can do whatever you want with. And so if that was the source of money that you were then contributing to the 529, that's great. There's not any tax advantage. You're still going to have to pay the tax on the money coming out of the IRA, but you could absolutely turn around and then make a contribution to a 529 after that.
4: Okay, yeah. Because I give a huge portion of my RMD to my church because I'd rather give it to God than give it to the government.
5: Yeah, sure. And you do that through a qualified charitable distribution, is that right?
4: Yes, sir, QCD.
5: Okay. Yeah, excellent. So that's the only way to get that money out, as you probably know, Terry, without paying tax on it. So the QCD wouldn't apply here with the 529. You'd have to take it out, recognize it as income, and then turn around and make that contribution.
4: All right. Thank you so much. God bless you, Rob.
5: All right. Thank you, sir. We appreciate you being on the program. Let's go to Mississippi. Kim, how can I help you?
6: Hey, Rob. My name is Kim. Thank you so much for your show. I listen to it every day, and you've got some great wisdom to share with people. So,
5: thank you.
6: My question is, my husband and I are both retired. We're 64 years old. We've never used a financial planner. We have looked into using a CKA. We've listened to your show for about a year now. There's not one local. We live in a little town called Decatur here in Mississippi.
5: Okay.
6: Anyway, we want to know if you can recommend. We have money that we've been blessed. Our house is paid off. We're debt-free. We are both retired. He's retired military. I'm retired government. 64 years old. We have TSP savings of about $700,000. We have a credit union account that has like over $100,000 in it. We have a checking account that, and really we don't need this, but it's got a good bit of about $50,000-$60,000 in it, savings of about $100,000. And we just need to know, we've looked up for CKAs in our area. Unfortunately, there's not one right here. There's a couple in Mississippi. There's some in Birmingham and Tuscaloosa nearby. But we just, I just want to call you and see what you're, what we need to be doing. As far as, I hear you talk about Roth IRAs too.
5: Yes.
6: What do we need to be doing with funds?
5: Yeah. Well, first of all, I really appreciate your kind remarks about the program. You guys are in great shape, Kim. Obviously, you all, you know, have been faithful in managing what God has entrusted to you. You've lived modestly. You've worked hard. You've saved quite a bit. You're in a really strong position being debt-free, you know, having plenty of liquid reserves and having those retirement assets. So you each have thrift savings plans from your government work. Is that right?
6: We do.
5: All right. And what do you have accumulated between the two of those?
6: About $700,000.
5: Okay. And are you pulling anything out of those, or are you just living on Social Security?
6: We are just living on my husband's military retirement.
5: Military,
6: and Social Security. Yes, sir. And then I've got, you know, government retirement plus my Social Security.
5: Got it. Yeah, very good. So, yeah, you're in really good shape. I mean, this is a situation where you can even start to ask how much is enough. And really, you know, even though there are some risks in this season of life, although he'd have VA benefits, you know, if you all needed expensive long-term care at some point, 70% of Americans 65 and older will need that. You know, if it ever required nursing care or memory care, I mean, that could be $100,000 a year or more. And that's going up. So, you know, I'm not saying you're necessarily, you've over-accumulated, but you also have the opportunity, you know, sitting on $700,000 and plenty of liquid reserves, and the fact that you're not touching it, it's continuing to grow, to start to ask the question, you know, is there some opportunity to do some additional giving? I also love the idea that you're thinking about aligning your values with your investments. And that's where I think a certified Kingdom advisor could be really helpful. Although I'm a big fan of the TSP because it's, you know, got low cost options and it's very simple to pick the investments that match your risk profile, you know, using the G and the C and the F and the I funds and the S. And so, you know, it allows you to build a portfolio that actually has great performance and it takes a lot of the guesswork out. But if you rolled those TSPs over to two IRAs, one for each of you, and you had a certified Kingdom advisor who could come into the mix, that would allow you to actually tailor the portfolio a little more dialed in because you have unlimited investment options to your risk profile and goals and objectives. It would allow you to do some additional giving because you'd have the qualified charitable distribution opportunity once you reach 70. And I know you're not there yet, but once you do, you'd be able to do giving out of your IRA that never becomes taxable, which is not possible with the TSP. So that's nice. And then thirdly, you could find a certified Kingdom advisor that could bring faith-aligned investments, which is not available in the TSP either, where it'd be screened to make sure that it aligns with your values. And even if there's not someone in your area, which we need to change that. So if you're hearing the program and you're an advisor in that area, be sure to reach out to Kingdom Advisors. But there's plenty of advisors in the cities you mentioned, like Birmingham and Huntsville, that would be willing to work with you remotely, and maybe you just visit in person once a year. Hang on the line. We'll talk a bit more. A quick break and back with more questions after this.
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5: Great to have you with us today on Faith and Finance. 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Go ahead, sir.
9: Thank you so much for taking my call. A week or two ago, I caught part of your program, and you were talking about freezing your credit score. I didn't catch the whole works. I got on the pages that you explained to look and saw how I can freeze it. But we have never, other than like 45 years ago when we bought our first house, we've never taken out a loan or had a credit score required for anything. So is there any downside to freezing them?
5: You know, there really isn't. I mean, the only downside, and it's really not one, in my opinion, is if you were out seeking new credit, you'd have the, perhaps, I guess you could call it, hassle of thawing, if you will, your credit file temporarily and then refreezing it just so you'd be able to allow that lender or lenders that you're shopping to access your credit file, because that would be required. But given your situation, you're not out looking for more credit, you're not looking to take out a loan, I think it's absolutely in your best interest. It's just a really straightforward and free way for you to protect yourself from identity theft by simply restricting access to your credit file, because it prevents lenders and others from pulling your report without your permission. Which, here's the key, it's going to stop fraudsters from opening new accounts in your name, because the lender that they're trying to open the account with is not going to be able to access your credit report, which would always be a requirement. So basically, here's what you do. You just go to each credit bureau, Equifax, Experian, and TransUnion. You could do it online or over the phone. You can even do it by mail. You're going to get a PIN number for unfreezing your credit if you ever need to. You're also going to want to ask about the timing. Usually it takes place almost instantly. You will need to check and see if that's automatically going to unfreeze at some point. I can't remember, you know, each of them, whether it's permanent or, you know, after a period of time, you know, you'll have to redo it. But essentially, it's going to stop 90%+ of fraudulent accounts being opened per the FTC. That's the data they tell us. And it's just really simple and easy to do. And it provides a lot of protection.
9: Okay, that helps, because their site kind of set up red flags that kind of scared me from doing it. And I thought, well, no, I trust you more than I trust them. So thank you.
5: Well, absolutely, Al. I appreciate it, my friend. Call anytime. God bless you. Let's go down to Alabama. Dick, how can I help?
10: Yes, Rob, thank you for your great program.
5: Thank you.
10: I'd like to give a shout out to Larry Burkett's program. My wife and I started that about 40 years ago, and We got out of debt and saved our first $10,000. We were exonerated.
5: Wow.
10: Then we were successful to get our first $100,000. We thought, how great this program is. But then he had a good course saying, how much is enough?
5: Yes.
10: So we've accumulated some, and what we do is we take the proceeds off that every year and give it to ministry. Wow. So I didn't know if we should just liquidate the whole thing and give it to the ministries now, or just keep letting it grow every year and take the proceeds and give it to the ministry, because it's like killing the goose and the golden egg. I think in 5 years we just about gave what we had in there, so it's been a blessing.
5: Yeah. Yeah, I love that. Yeah, so how much do you have accumulated in this giving account?
10: Well, it could be anywhere up to six figures.
5: Okay, yeah, and where is it sitting?
10: We have it in some investment accounts.
5: Okay.
10: Kind of an umbrella like the Roth that we can take out without having to pay taxes. Now, we do some qualified charitable distributions on what we have to.
5: Okay.
10: 50% of it still, you know, being taxed.
5: Yeah. So you have the ability, you know, to do up to more than $100,000 in qualified charitable distributions. It sounds like this is all in a traditional IRA. Is that right?
10: Well, some of it's TSP and some of it is Roth and some of it's IRAs. Yes, sir.
5: Okay, got it. So you got a mix. Yeah, I mean, as much as you can put into that, the traditional IRA, that's great. You know, I would just say, you know, God has entrusted these resources to you. And for whatever portion you've decided to give away, I would let the Lord lead in that. I wouldn't hold it back because of necessarily the earnings potential. If the Lord gives you a clear direction and vision for where you want this money to go, as you pray and think through that, I mean, think about the compounding effect of that money in eternity forever versus sitting in there. I mean, as good as that 10 or 12 or 15% you might be getting on that portfolio, I would put forward that compounding in God's economy doesn't compare to that 12% a year. And so for me, it would be a matter of really discerning where the Lord wants you to give that money. Now, you may decide, given on the size of it, you know, I wouldn't want it to be more than 10% of your church's budget if that's where it's going. And if you're making a major gift to another ministry, I'd want to know that that's a ministry that's stretching every dollar and really being good stewards of that. But as long as you're comfortable with this aligns with God's heart, it aligns with our passions, and we believe they're wise stewards of the resources entrusted to them as a ministry, then I would say, once the Lord gives you that clarity, let's get that into God's economy right now. Let's not try to hold it back for a 10 or 12% return. Does that make sense?
10: It does. So are you saying probably liquidate the whole amount and give it now?
5: Yeah. I mean, you could, you know, I think assuming the Lord gives you real clarity on where you want that to go, if that's money you're planning to give away anyway, the fields are white under harvest, and so why not get that into the kingdom immediately if you've already essentially given it away in your mind? I don't see necessarily, apart from you just still waiting and discerning from the Lord where to give it, once that's clear, I don't think there's any reason to hold it back at that point.
10: At our death, we were going to give it to each one of the kids, and they had to give it to the ministers of their choice.
5: Love that.
10: Does not Ron Blue have a great guide about which ministries are the most effective? Is that being selfish, praying for effective ministry?
5: No, I don't think so at all. I think that's part of good stewardship. You know, just asking where should this go and what, you know, ministries are stewarding well what they have. You could check out Charity Navigator. You could check out the Evangelical Council for Financial Accountability. But Charity Navigator provides a rating on every ministry if you want to just understand their financial health and accountability and a whole host of factors. Apart from that, the National Christian Foundation that Ron and Larry started could be a great resource to you to advise you. You could go to ncfgiving.com, and you could have the kids help give it away today. You don't have to wait till you all pass away. Maybe you involve them in directing a portion of this. But I would say if you've decided to give it away and the Lord makes it clear where he wants you to give it, Don't hold back. Let's get that into God's economy and let's see what he does with it. And you get the blessing right now, not only tax-wise, but even bigger than that, the joy of seeing it used as a part of God's grand story. Dick, I hope that helps. Thanks for your call, my friend. We're grateful for you. 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And then come back and join us tomorrow. We'll see you then. Bye-bye.
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15: American Family News, I'm Robert Thornton. The latest battle over the Democrat ideological divide this year shifts to the upper Midwest today as nominating contests for governor in Wisconsin and U.S. Senator in Minnesota pit left-wing candidates against more traditional ones. In Wisconsin, State Representative Francesca Hong, a self-described Democratic socialist, is the frontrunner for the party's nomination for governor in a swing state where winning the governor's mansion is central to Democrats' hopes for 2028 and beyond. In Minnesota, Lieutenant Governor Peggy Flanagan is running for the nomination for an open Senate seat against centrist Democrat Representative Angie Craig. A U.S. Marine veteran has been released by Russia. The man spent more than 4 years in prison on disputed charges under abusive conditions and was said to be gravely ill and at risk of dying, according to a group advocating for him. The chief strategy officer of Global Reach said Robert Gilman was on his way to a U.S. military hospital in Texas, where he would be medically and psychologically assessed and treated. President Donald Trump recently announced a 15-point plan, which includes disarming the terrorist group Hamas. They accepted the plan last week, but it now appears there are disagreements. Israeli Prime Minister Benjamin Netanyahu said this past weekend that Israel will not withdraw troops from Gaza until Hamas is fully disarmed. Senior fellow at the Jerusalem Institute for Strategy and Security, Jonathan Hessen, made these comments on Washington Watch.
16: When we're talking about the 15-point plan, which is a phased 15-point roadmap of how to disarm, whether or not the disarmament is essentially the way we expected it initially, there's a lot of vagueness surrounding that. But it's essentially taking the heavy arms and the light arms from Hamas and then placing them in warehouses.
15: He said there would be oversight by the Board of Peace, but that it would allow Hamas to survive.
16: It does not truly provide clarity about how the international community, of course, under the Board of Peace, which is led by President Donald Trump, going to tackle some fundamental issues. First and foremost, Hamas is part of the Gazan society. We're talking here about clans of which the various families operate within this terrorist organization, and they're still going to roam free. They're going to embed themselves in much of the the institutions that are going to be formed over the course of time.
15: He said the goal of Hamas is to destroy Israel. Pistachio lovers can expect a price increase on their favorite tree nut soon. A heat wave in California, the largest U.S. producer of pistachios, has affected the harvest. Here's Fox Business's Kelly Saberi.
17: Now, the problem was that extreme heat came at a really critical moment for the pistachios to grow. Pistachios ideally want temperatures in the mid-60s, and during that critical period, the valley experienced roughly 95-degree temperatures for about a week. The heat so intense, it actually aborted developing pistachios, reducing the harvest by up to half, if not more. Now, spring wasn't the only season of concern. The trees need about 1,000 hours of sufficient cold, and because the winter was also warmer this year, it compounded this problem.
15: Data center companies said they will support Texas Governor Greg Abbott's Texas standards. Meta, Skybox, OpenAI, Digital Reality, and others have pledged to cooperate with new standards that are to protect ratepayers and water resources. Governor Abbott rolled out the new standards earlier this summer and directed state regulators to prevent data center infrastructure costs from being shifted to ratepayers. A check of weather now. Severe weather watches are in effect from parts of Iowa into Kentucky and West Virginia. And Storm Prediction Center data shows numerous severe weather reports of wind and hail. A level 3 out of 5 risk of severe storms exists today into early tonight from eastern Illinois into parts of the Ohio Valley. And the heat persists for parts of the central plains into the southeast and parts of the south. That's all our time for now. Find more news at AFM.net.
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24: Welcome to the Chutzpah edition of Entertainment Tonight. Tonight on Wretched Radio, perhaps better titled, Let's Just Keep Putting Words into the Mouth of Our Savior. Shall we? Perhaps the leader in that endeavor would be The Chosen, which continues to grow in popularity. You'll recall a couple of years ago, 3 years ago, I believe, pride flags were spotted on equipment used to film the show about our Savior. That was defended by the producer saying, hey, we don't discriminate in who they hire as a contractor. We don't care about politics or religion when it comes to who works on the set of The Chosen. And actually, a part of that, I could affirm that to a degree. If you've got people that you're hiring, they are doing tasks that have nothing to do with the content, nothing to do with the messaging, nothing to do with theology, then I can get that to a degree. Hiring actors to portray our Savior and the disciples that are not believers. Jesus is very Roman Catholic. He's got his own ministry hustle going on the side. I think he's got that prayer app, and you get to pray the rosary with Jesus of the Chosen. I think that I would care about that. Nevertheless, somebody just spotted the new season on the camera equipment. It said, bleep ice. And not the bee that reported this asked the question, how does this keep happening? My question would be, how does it not happen more often? There's another put words into the mouth of Jesus story that is going to be coming out in October. The Shack-ack-ack-ack-ack-ack-ack, part 2. Oh, great. Just what we needed. More outright heresy. You may recall, I believe the book was released 11 years ago, 2015. They then made a movie, if I'm not mistaken, in 2017. The book was atrocious. The movie, if it were possible, is even worse. I remember watching it on an aeroplane ride. It was there, and it's like, no, okay. Oh, I was making as many grunting sounds as my wife made when we were driving from St. Paul to, I believe it was to Rochester, Minnesota, as she was reading John Eldridge's Wild at Heart. That was maybe about the same time. No, it was probably longer ago, probably about 20 years ago when Wild at Heart came out. Mrs. Friel said, okay, a bunch of hullabaloo about this book, a lot of people complaining about it, including her husband. And she said, I'm just going to try to read it. And so we're in a car ride. She opens it up. I'm quiet. And I start hearing this from the passenger seat. This is like the first page. By the time she got to the third page, I'm hearing, oh, come on. That's ridiculous. That's Wild at Heart. I'm not going to make sounds like that. But I did make sounds pretty close to it when I was riding on the airplane watching the movie The Shack. It was an abomination. And now they're coming out with version 2 with The Shack Revisited. I think the tease that I got, because they were interviewing William P. Young, who's the author of it, they were interviewing him, and he said that basically one of the critiques already is the murderer of the child has been arrested and is in jail, and apparently it's a pretty soft take on penal justice. Got to understand, yeah, the guy murdered a girl, but got to understand he had a pretty hard upbringing. Life was pretty hard for him, so let's have a little sympathy for these people on death row that murdered people. And then he says, to his credit at least, sort of, he says, but that shouldn't excuse what they do. Then why are you showcasing that message? That aside, we can anticipate more heresy. William P. Young claiming, yeah, people are going to they're going to have a problem with it, but I don't care so much about that. Well, he should care, and so should every single pastor in Western civilization where this heretical book will be distributed. Do you remember all of the critiques of the original Shack? It was a bit of a scandal. It should have been much louder. In fact, I would humbly submit to you, dear pastor, there are some books that really do demand some sort of recognition, even potentially from the pulpit. I'm always like really, really cautious about when to suggest to a pastor, hey, this might be something you might want to preach about or at least mention with the authority of the pulpit, because it's such a big deal. I think certain books rise to that level where pastors should at least consider, don't take it from me, I'm just a talk show. What am I? A talk show jockey. No, that's what you used to be. Used to be just a talk show host. That's all I am, is just a talk show host.
0: That's what I would say.
24: Okay. I have no business telling a pastor what to preach from the pulpit. I would simply encourage you, when a massive book like Jesus Calling comes out, I would encourage you, tell your congregation to hang up the phone. It's not Jesus Calling. It's your imagination, or it's something much more sinister. But Jesus doesn't pick up the phone and call everybody on an individual basis, let alone allow them to codify extra-biblical revelation. I think Wild at Heart would have been one of those books. Purpose-Driven Life would have been one of those books. And The Shack most certainly would have been one of those books. Let's take a trip down memory lane, shall we? The Trinity in The Shack is portrayed unbiblically. They commit something called patropassionism, or at least gets really close. It gives the impression that all three persons of the Trinity experienced the crucifixion equally. It was just the second person. If you even imply that the first person suffered, that is a heretical doctrine known as patropassionism, that the Father suffered. It was just the Son. Further, the Father is portrayed as becoming incarnate. He appears physically as Papa, but the Father is a spirit. Only Jesus was incarnate. God the Father was portrayed as a woman. Now, some people went, oh, you're just complaining because it's a black woman. No, we're complaining because it's a woman. Skin color, irrelevant. Portraying the Father as a woman, first of all, portraying the Father, period, but portraying him as a woman, it's Father. How much more clear did he need to make it? All the pronouns, he, him, he. Why can't God choose his own pronouns, Mr. Shack writer? The Holy Spirit is portrayed as a woman. Her name is Sarayu. And again, the scripture never portrays the Holy Spirit as anything but male. There are some people who lamented and complained, including Tim Challies. A visual representation of God is a big second commandment no-no. Personal experience replaced scripture. It was all about just chatting with God, God chatting with us. And that was the focus as opposed to the Bible. So it diminishes the authority of the Bible and the sufficiency of scripture. Very low view of the Bible, elevated feelings and experience and dialogue and personal encounters. Oh, yeah. And it also taught universalism. This book was very bad. And now because it sells. Jimmy, would you try to, who's publishing this book? I didn't see who's taking credit for this glop. Universalism is in the book. Everybody gets to be reconciled to God. Hell is minimized. God never condemns anyone. Judgment is minimized. Nothing about God's wrath and justice and judgment, which means, of course, the cross has to be altered. Then what was the point of the death of Jesus? If it isn't penal substitutionary atonement, it's something else. God's wrath downplayed. Sin becomes its own punishment. You punish yourself. Penal substitutionary atonement, gone. It's all about healing and being made whole and traumatic experiences. Hell denied. Justice subordinated to love. And this is anti-institutional theology. They've got Jesus saying, I don't create institutions. Well, except for the institution of the church, marriage, civil government, all ordained by God. It's anti-church in tone. It's continuationism. It's a therapeutic gospel. In other words, from page to page, it is loaded with horrific and heretical theology. Pastor, maybe this would be one of those times where you need to warn your people. Who's the publisher, Jimmy?
0: Apiary.
24: Who?
0: That's Apiary. Apiary.
24: I have never heard of that one.
0: Nope.
24: Hey, we might have a silver lining in this dark cloud. No Christian publisher wanted to touch this heretical bad boy. Let's hope that's the case. This is Wretched Radio.
1: 369 million. That's how many people are a part of the New Apostolic Reformation movement. 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Maybe you have heard of Jesus culture. 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Maybe your church sings their songs on Sunday morning. But you don't know what they actually teach and where it leads. 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Who are these people? 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
2: Important dates in Christian history. 70 AD. Titus destroys Jerusalem and the temple. The separation between Christianity and Judaism deepens, and Christians spread throughout the Roman Empire, spreading the gospel as they go. God uses tragedy to forward his great commission. This is Wretched Radio with Todd Friel.
24: Take it away, Jimmy!
0: Where am I taking it?
24: You know, take it.
0: Just take it?
24: Take it away. Be like Calgon. Take it away. This is Wretched Radio. Go ahead. Do that promotion for the new thing that we are launching today.
0: Yeah. So
24: cringe for me to do it.
0: It's called Exalt the King, and it is the preaching ministry of Alpharetta Bible Church. So Exalt the King with host Todd Friel.
24: Well,
0: it's not really hosting. It's just the sermons of Todd Friel. So, yeah, you can find that at Exalt the King, wherever you podcast at. All the podcast places in the world. Good stuff.
24: Even that was squirmy for me.
0: Hey, the good news is they can hear you talk about 1 Peter.
24: Now you're making fun of me now.
0: No. Would I ever do that?
24: Hey. You try to be in a sermon, be in a book of the Bible, and not talk about it regularly.
0: Hey, I know.
24: Just go, and that's the point of studying the Bible tenaciously. When you really bury yourself in the Bible, it just bleeds out of you. It just comes out. You can't help it. You've probably experienced that. You know, I was just reading in the Bible this morning, and it applies to this situation. Why does that happen? It's because you're filling your noggin with truth, and the fresher it is, the more that it is inclined to come out in spur of the moment type of thinking. That's why we need to be constantly and repeatedly immersing ourselves in the Bible. Peter, I think, said it twice. Paul also made the same claim. I'm going to repeat this for you. I have no problems repeating myself. Why? Because we forget. And be honest. You've been reading the Bible for decades, and you can still read something and go, huh, that's really interesting. I don't remember ever reading that at all. Why? Because our brains are like sieves, and we need to stop them up by constantly immersing ourselves in the Bible. So you try to preach through 1 Peter and not refer to it all the time, pally boy. This is episode one. I'm just going to read the Dealey Bob. When Christians face hostility and persecution, oh, Jimmy, maybe you reported on it. I believe it was in Nigeria. It was a pastor and six other Christians that were executed and dumped on the side of the road.
0: Mm-mm.
24: There is
0: That's terrible.
24: Nasty business going on with our brothers and sisters. India, Nigeria, North Korea, of course, China. We got to be praying regularly for our brothers and sisters who are being persecuted. And no, you won't feel bad about it, I guess. But wouldn't it be great to get to heaven
3: and meet some of our persecuted brothers and sisters and be able to say, I prayed for you a lot. I really did. I prayed for you a lot. Don't miss that opportunity. When Christians face hostility and persecution, writes this thing that's sitting on my desk, our instinct is often to ask what we should do. But 1 Peter confronts us with a deeper question about who we should be. Todd Friel reveals why your holiness, submission, and hope matter when the pressure rises and the world is watching. See how God can use even suffering and seemingly mundane obedience to advance the gospel and glorify Christ. That would be episode 1 of Exalt the King. It is a new podcast. It is available wherever you do your podcast business. 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Have you been there in a bit, Jimmy, to the Fortis Plus app?
0: Yeah. I go, and this is going to sound weird, but I go every day.
3: To listen to your news broadcast.
0: I didn't say why I went every day. I just go.
3: But I know. You want to make sure they picked a good picture of you.
0: No.
3: I see how this works.
0: I want to make sure it posted.
3: Ah. But there's so much stuff there.
0: It is. Oh, yeah.
3: And what was the, somebody had, hermeneutics is there. So there's free hermeneutics. Somebody was asking about, you know, how to interpret and read the Bible rightly. Herman, who is there? But that, oh, it was Drive-By Marriage. I was looking through Drive-By Marriage again. I'm telling you, if you're thinking about getting married, you got a boyfriend or a girlfriend, go through Drive-By Marriage. If you're newly married, save yourself years of pain. Listen to Drive-By Marriage and do the free study guide. If you've been married for a long time, I'm telling you, it will be a good tune-up for you. If there is especially, if there's arguing in your home, Drive-By Marriage, I was looking through the study questions. It is so good. And it's so free. So why wouldn't you go and take advantage of it? You can also use it as a group. You can listen to the short lectures, about 15 minutes long, and everybody can break out and do the study questions together. Because I am still just shocked at how many Christians, despite no doubt being told, and it's probably just our default, really, we think that marriage is about making us happy. And the twist in God's plan for marriage is, no, it's not about making you happy. It's about making you holy. And if you pursue holiness together, guess what the benefit and result is? You'll be happy. Then, so there's just, we're just missing a step. It's not wrong to think that marriage can make you happy. It can. It can make you thrilled to pieces. In fact, I was talking to a fellow and he was sharing a story of a buddy of his whose wife is deteriorating mentally because of Alzheimer's. And he was sharing that his love for his wife in caring for her as she now enters the twilight phase of her life has grown. It's increased. Now, how does that work exactly? She, if you will, is not making him happy by even being able to communicate, have memories and shared experiences together, to even go out to dinner and have a nice conversation. All of that is gone, and yet his love is growing. Why? Because marriage is not primarily about happiness. It is about holiness. And as you grow together in holiness, the fruit of happiness will be produced. Drive-By Marriage, it's available at fortisplus.org. Hey, more entertainment tonight. Whatever we're calling this segment, the BBC announces a major new Jesus docuseries. Jimmy, I am so relieved. We're finally going to get the straight scoop on who Jesus is.
0: From the BBC?
3: Yeah. Oh, yeah. Well, they're drawing on the latest historical research, archaeological discoveries, technological innovation, and expert testimony. I bet I won't know a single expert. This four-part series will expand and sharpen our understanding of one of the most influential people in history. No, he is hands down the most influential person. Hands down. It was something that I wrote, which Here, this just this to prove my point about forgetting. I was reading something and I went, oh, I'm going to have to remember that. Oh, wait a second. I wrote that. How could I not? Oh, it's from The Man Who Split Time. If we're billions of years old, why aren't we living in the year 4,292,867,124 period? Just no BC, no AD. Huh? Why not? Because there was a man who split time. He was the most influential person. There isn't even anybody who comes close to the influence of Jesus Christ. No, but we have a tendency to think contemporary figures because we feel it, we experience, we see it on the news. Well, that person's pretty powerful. I promise you, they will be as forgotten as Julius Caesar. Now, of course, we know his name, but does anybody

0: not believe that Jesus Christ was fully God, fully man? And Jewish people don't even recognize him as a prophet. Islam does, but a mere prophet. Quote, Jesus Christ is one of the most recognized and influential figures in human history, says the BBC, yet what we know about him comes from remarkably few sources, but those sources are the most reliable. I'm sorry, with all due respect to the BBC, I don't need archaeological discoveries. I don't need the latest historical research. I have a more sure word. I have a prophetic word. I have a verified word. I have an eyewitness word. That is the testimony that is reliable. What?
1: No, that's what I was going to break in and say. I don't need expert testimony. We have eyewitness testimony.
0: It doesn't get any better than that.
1: Absolutely.
0: It's everything that you need. Well, you know, it comes from those dusty old books. Are you kidding? That have been scrutinized, analyzed, criticized for 2,000 years and have withstood the test of time. So I don't know what you're doing for 4 hours. Probably could find a better way to fill it than watching the BBC Jesus docuseries. This is Wretched Radio.
2: 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Many Christians in Bangladesh don't worship in a church building. Bibles are difficult to obtain. Kumlai used his home to disciple other Christians. Because of this, Kumlai's family suffered multiple attacks and received serious threats. A Muslim fundamentalist group was planning to kill him and force his daughters to marry Muslim men. Kumlai and his family fled to a neighboring village. Shortly after, the Jamaat-e-Islami group vandalized their home in a final attack and destroyed everything they owned. Kumlai is relocating his family to work as a pastor in a new village. Pray Kumlai and his family find strength and endurance as they rebuild their ministry in a new place.
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5: That's where I think we need to go back to our political triage. 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But I think for as a Bible-believing Christian, I want to know where the candidates stand on issues that the Bible speaks directly to. 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
7: Know your reformers. John Wycliffe, called the Morning Star of the Reformation, was a professor at Oxford in the 1300s who preached against papal authority in matters of doctrine, politics, and church practice. After his death, his bones were dug up, burned, and spread over the river. This is Wretched Radio with Todd Friel.
0: Yes, I would have shared this article even if I weren't serving as a pastor. This is Wretched Radio G3 asking the question, what do you do when your pastors don't take your advice? Well, the short answer, of course, is you leave. That's what you just go. You just leave. And whatever you do, please don't tell your pastor you're headed out the door. Just skedaddle. No, that's actually not the right answer, but unfortunately, that's just what a lot of people do. Speaking of which, and not to put this G3 article on the back burner, but I'm going to for a moment. A buddy of mine sent me, I think I mentioned this about a week or two ago, sent me the covenant statement of their church that their members affirm every 3 months at a member meeting. I was told Tom Askell's church, founders.org, his church, Grace Church, they do it every month. Their members get together every single month. That is really interesting to me, that they get together that regularly. My initial knee-jerk reaction to hearing that was, I think I like that idea. doesn't need to be long.

0: long or drawn out, but it brings the members together. A reminder, hey, we're all in ministry together. Speaking of which, I had an idea this morning. Don't laugh. I can have ideas on occasion. I'm not saying they're good ideas. I'm just telling you. I had an idea this morning. We're looking for somebody at our church to lead the senior ministry. The name that I've discovered, it's not unique. Primetimers. The Primetimers ministry. Looking for somebody to lead that. And so put an announcement into the newsletter, the midweek newsletter that'll go out from the church on Wednesday to say, if you're looking for a ministry, we're looking for somebody to lead the Primetimers. And I thought that is a really, really good way to ask somebody what they do at church. Not how are you involved? Will you volunteer? What's your ministry here? Because that's what it is, isn't it? If you are serving in your church, that's your ministry. Maybe you think that setting up chairs is a drag. That's your ministry. You are serving your local body. It is a ministry of service. It's one of the spiritual gifts. Wouldn't it be refreshing for all of us to see the tasks and assignments that we have at church as ministry as opposed to, well, it's what I've been doing for the last 6 years, and so I guess I'm going to keep doing it until my back goes out. You've got a ministry. So I would ask you, what's your ministry at church? And if you don't have one, find one. Find one. Just you can start your own ministry, and you wouldn't even need your elder's permission. You're going to encourage 3 people every Sunday. That's your ministry. I am going to find 3 people and I'm going to say a good word to them. I'm going to speak a benediction over them, if you will. I'm going to eulogize them while they can still breathe. That's my ministry. You can do that. Is prayer your ministry? Could be. Don't need permission to run that ministry. See it as a ministry, not a task, not an assignment. Ministry. And that's why I like that concept, because it reminds us that we are all in this church together. Sounded like an Al Jarreau song. We're in this church together. You don't even know who Al Jarreau is.
1: I've not heard that name in years. Remember, I used to play Bonnie Raitt.
0: Want to know a little secret, Jimmy? Probably not, but I'll tell you anyway. Al Jarreau is one of my favorites.
1: Yeah.
0: I listen to him at the gym pretty much every time I'm at the gym. Even though he hasn't cranked out, he's been dead now for a number of years, and his good stuff really ended at probably around the 90s. But I listen to him all the time. I don't know, just for some reason. So we're in this church together, hat tip to Al Jarreau, because that's what the church is. We're in Christ together. We are doing spiritual work together. We are united together. And that's why I like the idea also of doing a regular membership meeting. Hey, just checking in, fellow ministers. Let's talk about what's going on inside of this local congregation. Here is the membership covenant from this local church. This might be something. If you want this, by the way, I'm sure James wouldn't mind me forwarding this statement from their church. This is the congregation now, reads this together, quarterly. Having been brought by divine grace to repent and believe in the Lord Jesus Christ and to surrender our lives to Him, and having been baptized upon our profession of faith in the name of the Father, Son, and the Holy Spirit, we do now, relying on His grace, solemnly and joyfully enter into covenant with one another to glorify God by making disciples of all nations. And then it's got a number of categories underneath it. Unity. We will strive and pray for the unity of the Spirit in the bond of peace, and will stand together against divisions of the church. That is such a good thing to remind us all of. We've all experienced church splits, haven't we? This is a reminder. Hey, we're gonna strive to not split. We are going to be bonded together in the unity of the Spirit. One anotherness. We'll walk together in brotherly love, exercising mutual care as members of one another, being faithful to pray for one another, encourage one another, rejoicing at each other's happiness, endeavoring with tenderness and sympathy to bear each other's burdens and sorrows. What great reminders these are. And it goes on and on and on with all of the affirmations of being in church together. Now, there is one that I would actually strengthen. At the very end, it's about upon departure. I mean, the other categories are mutually admonishing, discipling one another, that we are a gospel community, corporate worship, what is done there, pursuit of holiness, missions and evangelistic faithfulness, supporting the church. That's a good thing to remind everybody of. And pastor, it'll keep you from having to talk about money from the pulpit. Unless, of course, you're in 2 Corinthians 8 and 9. We'll work together to support the ministry of the church by upholding its mission, submitting to our elders, using our gifts for the edification of one another, and praying for its health. We'll contribute cheerfully and regularly to the support of the ministry, the expenses of the church, the relief of the needy, and the spread of the gospel to all nations. What a great reminder. Church discipline, it's something that we will do out of brotherly love. But then the last one was upon departure. And this is the one that I think we might beef up. If we do something like this at ABC, this would be something that I think we beef up. This is what this one church said. Upon departure, we will, when we move from this place, as soon as possible, unite with some other church where we can carry out the spirit of this covenant and the principles of God's word. Here's a conversation. You want to know what pastors talk about when they get together? This first phrase. We will, when we move from this place, as soon as possible, unite with some other church. Some pastor at the table would say, what do you mean as soon as possible? Shouldn't they have a church before they leave this place? I think so. Now, I get it. They're moving to a different state. But I would also say this, and this is going to sound like, whoa, that's heavy, Mrs. Marsh, that if you can find a home to move into, and a job to go to work at, shouldn't we be finding a church before we move to be the centerpiece of our lives? That's what pastors debate and discuss. Furthermore, I would consider adding something that says you do need to be in communication with the elders as to your progress. If there's going to be a time, a downtime, need to know, because if you just go away, if you just disappear without communication, well, the church should not be leaving you alone. The church should be chasing after you. If you just go away and nobody's seen you for a month or two, the church should be knocking on your door saying, hey, where you been, brother? Where you been, sister? Out of care and compassion. Because all too often, people will just vamoose. They'll start going even to another church, and they won't communicate it. The church membership really is a two-way street. It is the individual committing to the church. That's what so much of this covenant statement was about. But it is also a commitment of the church to you. That if you disappear, we're in a panic about you. We're worried about you. And until you find yourself in another church, you're a member of this church. Leaving should be done more formally than just skedaddling. If you plan to go, you really should inform your elders, hey, this is what we're doing. This is where we're at. This is why we're going. Even if it happens to be about the church and the need to go, you believe to go to another church, that can be done amicably among brothers and sisters, but to not communicate it and to just go, it leaves the church grieving because the church has also covenanted with you. All that to say, if you are interested in this particular statement, can send that to you. You might be interested in applying some or all of it, and maybe even bolstering up this last statement. We're going to take a look at that, I think, and consider, how can we state it? That if you go, it must be with, I'm going to use the word, permission of your elders. This is Wretched Radio.
2: Look, I'm going to be straight with you. Every man knows what it's like to fight a battle no one else can see. You wake up, you're determined that today is going to be different. This time, you're going to be stronger than the temptation. But then evening comes. And there you are again, right back where you started. You're making promises to yourself that you already know deep down that you're not going to keep tomorrow. Here's what no one wants to admit. You can't win this fight with willpower. Trust me, if determination alone could break the chains of lust and sin, you would already be free. You've probably figured that out by now. The filters, the accountability apps, the promises to your wife or to yourself, they're just band-aids on a wound that needs surgery. Real freedom, the kind that actually lasts, it only comes when Christ changes you from the inside out. Not just your habits, but your actual heart. That's what Todd Friel gets into very deeply with his resource, Play the Man. 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Hey, thanks for listening to Wretched Radio today. Let me ask you a question. Have you experienced any type of real change in the areas of your life that really need it the most? Or do you find yourself just getting by, just figuring out a way to manage to the next day? Look, a lot of people have gotten really good at managing their anger, managing their anxiety, managing the habits that they've formed, but management, it's not the same as transformation. That's why one of the world's leading podcasts today is Transformed with Dr. Greg Gifford. Greg is a professor at the Masters University and a fellow here at Fortis Institute as well. And his whole focus is helping people experience the kind of change that only comes through the sufficient word of God. And this kind of content is only possible because of our gospel partners. If you've been blessed by our ministry, I would love to ask you to prayerfully consider joining us as an ongoing monthly gospel partner. I know you have questions about that, and we have answers at fortisinstitute.org. Wretched, amazing grace, amazing gospel. You know those really big questions you get when your kid comes home from college? You know the ones about whether God exists, if the Bible can be trusted, why there's evil in the world, or what's wrong with everyone else's view on sexuality? Yeah, those. 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No, no. 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
3: Lexicon. The Incarnation is one of the greatest miracles recorded in the Bible. At the Incarnation, the eternal God became a human being. He did not abandon his deity, nor did he put on a human shell like a hand puts on a puppet. Jesus Christ is 100% human and 100% God, the only acceptable sacrifice for the forgiveness of sins.
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0: What do you do when your pastors don't take your advice? This is Wretched Radio. And please note, this wonderful article from G3 is super helpful. And my commentary is not intended to be the end-all be-all to address every single scenario and dynamic in a church, because I think simultaneously, even as we remember that the pastors are charged to be the chief shepherds, under-shepherds with a limited degree of authority, only in as much as that authority is given by God himself through his word, the congregation also has some authority. The congregation has some power. The congregation is to make sure that doctrine is pure in this place. The congregation is to make sure there are no straying sheep in this place and that they will be involved in discipline. I believe that the congregation should be involved in big things, big decisions that impact them. The congregation shouldn't be voting on every single thing. A congregation would be stuck in the mud if the congregation had to vote on everything, or you'd be going to church meetings a lot. We let the elders make a ton of decisions, but if it's something that's impactful, that has to do with a large amount of money, that has to do with calling an elder, buying a building, these are things that I believe the congregation really should be involved in. So the congregation isn't just supposed to cower to every dictate of the elders. Oh, I brought it to the elders' attention. He said no, so I'll just zip it. Now, I don't think that that's wise to make that statement. G3 doesn't make that statement either. But I think we need to at least take a look at some guiding principles and rules. I think in general, now, unless you got a stinker of a pastor and then you got different issues, and those should be addressed as opposed to the difference of opinion you're having on a particular piece of church business that you've given your opinion on, that I think the exception should be that if your pastor doesn't take your advice, you submit to that. That's the rule. It's the rule. Do I believe that there can be exceptions? Of course, there must be. Why? Because what if the advice is something along the lines of theology, keeping doctrine pure? The congregation has to have that power. Now, let's just say, though, for instance, it's the length of the sermon. And let's just say you've got a really powerful opinion about that. Whether you think it should be shorter or longer, you just really think that that's important. And the pastor disagrees, and he keeps doing exactly what he's doing. Who wins? To whom does the victory go? Well, first of all, I don't think it should be looked at that way. I think the rule is, unless it is something theological, unless it that is damaging to the body, unless it is something that has to do with a large amount of money, I think the principles set up for us is that we submit to our elders. G3, writing the article, what do you do when your pastors don't take your advice? First, let's be clear. They wrote, church members should absolutely share their thoughts, concerns, and counsel with their pastors. Amen to that. Proverbs commends an abundance of counselors. Pastors are not exempt from its wisdom. And good pastors should solicit that. They should. Pastor, you should. Because remember, we're fellow sheep too. We need counsel. We need help too. So this the article from G3 is not intended to just squash any sort of congregational contribution to how the place is run. But it continues, but when you share, weigh the scales honestly. What is for you an opinion formed in a moment or even over a few months of observation that can often be something your pastors have wrestled with for years? So in other words, when you give advice to the pastor, there's a pretty good chance pastors already thought about this a lot. Now, maybe not. And the pastor might go, oh, brilliant. Why didn't I think of that? Excellent. Thank you. But there's a really good chance, if it's something that you want changed in the church, that at least some thought and prayer has gone into it. From G3, the service order you tweak may reflect convictions about worship that they have built through long study of Scripture. They've got opinions too. The ministry idea you're proposing may be something the elders evaluated 3 times before you joined the church. The counsel you're offering may be counsel they have heard, researched, prayed over, and answered 12 times across their years of ministry. Now, that doesn't make your input worthless. It makes it one input among many, received by men whose calling requires them to think about these things constantly. That's a good word. Simultaneously, I would say this to the elders. Well, never for a second should we think that the congregation are theological knuckleheads. I don't need to listen to them. I have a degree in theology. Nope, that's not the way we view it at all. Besides, and every pastor has learned this, there are scary smart Christians in the congregation. Second, from G3, remember whose responsibility the decision is. In matters that don't belong to the congregation, God has assigned oversight to pastors, to elders. They are the ones to, quote, keep watch over your souls as those who will give an account, Hebrews 13:17, Rexella. The Holy Spirit made them overseers to shepherd the church of God, Acts 20:28. So when your pastors weigh your counsel and decide differently than what you would have them do, they aren't dismissing you. They're doing the very job God gave them, and they will be judged for that. The biblically ordered response is not resentment, but trust, submitting, so that they will do this with joy and not with groaning. For this would be unprofitable for you, Hebrews 13:17 again. That is, I think, the guiding principle and rule. And if you've got godly elders, are they going to be perfect? Of course not. But you see them striving. They're shepherds. They're trying. They're not aloof. They're engaged with the congregation. Their preaching and teaching is earnest and studied. Then trust them. Trust them. Submit to that. Otherwise, there will be a lot of acrimony. You will be making their job harder, which will actually affect you negatively, and you're probably going to be finding yourself church shopping a lot. This is from G3 again. Paul understood that a man cannot be both a people pleaser and a servant of Christ. A pastor whose convictions hold steady under the steady drip of opinions is often displaying exactly the backbone the office requires. Stability is not necessarily stubbornness. Can be, but then it's really not stability, it's just stubbornness. It's what you would hope for in the men who watch over you. So third, writes G3, this may be the most counterintuitive point. You shouldn't want your pastors to adjust easily, because it indicates they don't have a backbone. They maybe haven't studied these issues. They don't have a spine at all. You don't want that. You do want a pastor with convictions who is willing to graciously listen, graciously weigh, graciously pray, and then render a decision. And then on the other hand, that should be a decision that you can be satisfied with. Okay, I trust these individuals. That is why trust is such a key component with the relationship between elder and with the sheep. That's why secrecy is so bad. That is why, in my opinion, hiding financial statements, not being an open book, not allowing people to come to elder meeting. You want to come to an elder meeting and address us? The door is open. But before the elder meeting starts, you are welcome to come. Because if there isn't that sort of accountability and transparency, there's going to be trust that is lacking. And that means when a decision is made, or when somebody hears about a decision that they didn't particularly care for, look out, look out. Everything above concerns matters of wisdom. This is G3. Wisdom, philosophy of ministry, and lower tier judgment calls, the things about which faithful Christians can disagree. None of this advice that you just heard from G3 applies when pastors are acting in clear conflict with Scripture. In that case, sir, madam of the congregation, you have an obligation not to defer, but to appeal to the Word. Furthermore, you can also bring it to other members, not to gossip, but to address the elder. If an elder is straying, there is biblical permission for that. Here's the shape of health, writes G3. Members who speak freely and hold their opinions loosely, and pastors who listen genuinely and hold their convictions firmly. There's the principle. There's the rule. A member who shares counsel without demanding compliance is displaying humility. A pastor who receives counsel without surrendering conviction is displaying courage. And a church that has both is displaying Christ. I would remind you, there are exceptions. There are some exceptions and times when that is needed, which the Bible gives permission for the congregation to address out of concern, but the appeal isn't to opinion, it's to the authority of the Word with a great deal of respect. And if a congregation is acting like that, you should be able to avoid a whole lot of church splits. And wouldn't that be nice? And until tomorrow, go serve your King.
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6: A new survey courtesy of Concerned Women for America shows that the American people are finally beginning to understand the terrible dangers of the chemical abortion pill. Roughly 70% of respondents said that they support ending the mail-order distribution of mifepristone, a number that is no doubt reflective of pro-life educational efforts to inform the public of its dangers. These drugs kill innocent children. They also present a tremendous danger to the mother's health, particularly in cases of ectopic pregnancy, in which cases taking the pill can be fatal for the mother. While ending the mail order distribution is an important goal, it's not the finish line. Chemical abortion, like all forms of abortion, must be outlawed entirely.
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9: American Family News, I'm Robert Thornton. Republican candidates vying to fill the seat vacated by the late Senator Lindsey Graham are facing off in today's South Carolina primary. Senator Darlene Graham, who was appointed to fill the seat after the death of her brother, touted her accomplishments in Washington since her appointment.
10: Well, I was there 3 weeks, and I got the Russia Sanctions Act passed through the Senate. I was the deciding vote on Todd Blanche for Attorney General, so I think I've accomplished a whole lot in 3 weeks.
9: Other Republican candidates seeking the nomination include Representatives Russell Fry and Ralph Norman, as well as former Congressman Mark Sanford. The winner of the primary will face Democrat nominee Andy Andrews in the general election. Democrats in Wisconsin will decide today whether they want Democratic Socialist Francesca Hong to represent their party in the state's gubernatorial race. Here's Fox's Mike Tobin.
11: This hard left candidate has campaigned on tax the rich, increased minimum wage, universal health care, and a 1-year moratorium on new data centers. Her past comments about defunding and abolishing police, criticizing Thanksgiving, have come back to haunt her, even though she dismisses them as bad takes. National leftists Bernie Sanders and Alexandria Ocasio-Cortez have stopped short of endorsing her, and the outgoing Democrat Governor Tony Evers campaigned with her primary opponent, David Crowley. Evers is afraid she will win the primary, but turn off centrist voters and pave the way for the likely Republican nominee Tom Tiffany to march into the governor's mansion.
9: Representative Tiffany has repeatedly called Hong's policies crazy and said he believes Wisconsin residents will reject them. Hong says change is needed and that frustrated people can believe in her. Search and rescue efforts continued today in dozens of cities and towns in western Colombia after a powerful earthquake struck the region yesterday, leaving many people trapped under the debris of damaged and destroyed buildings. Colombia's president said the death toll is now at least 181, with almost 2,600 people hurt. Cyclospora is blamed for a salad slump across the United States. Here's Fox's Lisa Brady.
12: A cyclospora outbreak is being blamed for a drop in sales at some salad chains. Places like Chopped Creative Salad Company seeing a 24% drop in sales on July 18th that followed the FDA's announcement about the outbreak. And Sweet Green officials say they're also experiencing a slump, a 6% impact on same-store sales. And it's not just fast food chains feeling the impact. Prepackaged salad sales at grocery stores also dropped 14% in July compared to a year ago. Consumers saying they're shopping with extreme caution to avoid getting sick. House Call for Health. I'm Lisa Brady, Fox News.
9: A ministry is celebrating a major milestone. Here's AFN's Chris Woodward.
13: This year's Truth for Youth Bible campaign shattered a goal of 65,000 Bibles. Evangelist Tim Todd of Revival Fires International oversees the campaign and talked about this on today's issues.
14: I'm happy to report that as of 8 p.m. on Sunday night, we went through until we reached our goal. 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
13: The logistics of processing and mailing tens of thousands of books requires heavy lifting from local volunteers, including staffers at Teen Challenge and the Assembly of West Monroe in Louisiana.
14: We have to be careful about how much we put on each vehicle, too, you know, with the axles and everything, and we actually have had a couple of vehicles that have broken down because we put too much on them.
13: With the Bibles now packaged and shipped, Todd said the real impact is just beginning, anticipating a ripple effect of faith as students take the books to school.
14: 65,000 Christian young people taking 65,000 Bibles to school and giving them to 65,000 unsaved young people.
1: Amen.
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9: The National Hurricane Center is watching two areas in the Atlantic Ocean. One could become a tropical depression in the next couple of days. And that is all our time for this hour's news. You can see more news online at AFN.net. 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
19: 12 seconds changed everything. Why Your Story Matters, a new book by my friend, of longtime friend, Matthew Curran, who has opened his heart up in this book, 12 Seconds, getting into trauma, getting into something pretty radical, pretty intense. Matthew, you've really come out and shared your story.
20: Yeah.
19: And it's... when you look at trauma, when you look at things that have happened to you that have been disasters, just chaos, just really bad chapters in your life, there's a lot of ways to deal with that. There's just kind of trying to forget. There's getting bitter and just, you know, cursing everything and everyone the rest of your life. There's living in the past and never getting through it. And then... there's telling your story and helping others through their trauma. And that's the path you've chosen. And come right up on that mic. Thank you so much for being with us today and talking about this.
20: Yeah, thanks, dude. Yeah, like I said, we've been friends for a long time, and this has been a journey of mine, unfortunately, since July 9th of 2001. And that's when the helicopter mishap took place, when I was in the Marine Corps and we were out doing a normal, just nightly training exercise. And so, unfortunately... we had a crash that night and lost three Marines. And unfortunately, one of them was one of my best friends. He was my combat crew chief, Clark Beatty. And so really rolled out of that night and found out some things in the days coming a little bit after. And it was it literally changed my life forever. You know, I found out that the mishap was 12 seconds. That's it, start to finish. 12 seconds, that's how long it took. And after the mishap, I found out about a day and a half later that what had caused that mishap had happened in another squadron about a year and a half prior, just to have a hard landing. Nobody got hurt, didn't mess up the helicopter, but what caused that mishap, they kept it a secret inside of that squadron. They didn't tell everybody. It was less than a 2-minute fix. We could have unscrewed one bolt in our helicopter, screwed in another bolt, and what caused the mishap where we lost three Marines would have never happened. Mm. So we wouldn't be sitting here right now. But it happened, and we lost three incredible Marines that night. And, it set a new path, really, to my life. 25 years ago, this past July 9th, 25th anniversary of losing these guys.
19: Wow. So it happened, and the question is, how does that define you, or how do you respond in the ensuing years? And you have responded valiantly. I got to tell you, I've known you and your family for years. Our daughters, you know, danced together, competed. Our wives are friends. We're the dads of dance. Hashtag
20: dads of dance,
19: right? an elite fraternity friends. If you're not familiar, just I'm telling you, we have traveled many places to many of those programs to see little medals passed out and trophies.
20: Absolutely. Absolutely.
19: And convention centers and hotels and conferences. And but this, God brought us together through all that, but in a deeper way, as I got to know you and a little bit about your story and how this right here could have been buried and could have just been a bitterness that you never talked about.
20: Yep.
19: Losing your best friend, losing two other comrades, in addition to that, colleagues, in just a 12-second traumatic event. Now, so there's going to be some truths and some things that resonate with a whole lot of people out there, because you've discovered since then that a lot of folks have had, whether 12 seconds, 12 months, 12 years, 12 minutes of trauma.
20: Yeah.
19: And you're really trying to bring others out to bring some healing.
20: Absolutely. Yeah, you said it right. Is so many people respond to trauma in so many different ways. And the big questions are, you know, do you fall backwards like we talked about, like you said a minute ago, or do you fall forward? And, you know, unfortunately, with a lot of veterans like myself, a lot of veterans fall into, you know, maybe alcohol abuse or different things. But it's how you respond to the trauma and how you can support each other through the trauma. I've probably spoken on stage telling the 12 seconds 500 plus times. It's a story that I tell a lot in the speaking world for companies and everything, churches, it doesn't matter, but I tell the story. But what ends up happening that's always amazing is that I might be talking about a, you know, military helicopter accident. People take it and tie it to their life. Let me give you one example. I was speaking at Duke University a number of years ago. A big medical conference, 500 people out in the audience. I'm talking to, and you know this, I used to fly for Air Medical for Wake Forest Baptist. So I'm there and I'm talking to, you know, doctors, trauma nurses. I'm talking to people, Air Medical crews. And afterwards, the people that came up to talk to me afterwards, they didn't want to talk about working in a trauma bay. They wanted to talk to me about their marriage, their relationships, and parenting. And so, you know, it really made me think about it quite a lot, is that we all have a story. We all have something to share. Sometimes people have these traumatic incidences. So can we help each other work through it? Can we share our story for the good of others? And that's really what led me to, you know, continue to share and just really try to help each other understand that you have something that you can share. And maybe the way to get through it is to share your story. And that's what I really love to help people with and talk to them about. And I do it through telling my story.
19: And you've sold us a bunch of these books. 12 Seconds Changed Everything is the book, subtitle, Why Your Story Matters. Matt Curran is the author, longtime friend of mine. Matt, did you ever think you'd actually have a book and be on a national radio show talking about this thing?
20: Well, no, not really. But, you know, I'm the type of person that I believe that we can all make a difference. Mm. And if you really believe in yourself, you believe in, you know, I made a promise. Let me back up. I made a promise to Clark Beatty. That's my friend, Sergeant Clark Beatty, who lost his life. I made a promise to him that I would not let his story die, that I would go out and I would tell a story and I would make a difference. And so because I am so into that story and that promise that I made, that I feel like that, yeah, did I believe it? Well, it's great to be here, but I do believe. I believe that his story should be heard by everybody. And that's what you got to do. You just got to believe in yourself and keep going.
19: Yeah, a book about 12 seconds has 12 chapters. Chapter 1, Life. Chapter 2, 12 Seconds Changed Everything. I want to go through each of these with you. I want you to give us a one-sentence description in the next segment, okay?
20: Yeah. All right.
19: We're going to talk about how you have battled all kinds of things beyond just that tragedy of over 20-plus years ago.
20: Yeah.
19: You've battled cancer. You battled family things. Your kids, your daughters, your wife, they've stood with you, other family members. You've met some new friends along the way. You've started a whole social media network.
20: Yep.
19: And now you've written a book to bring other people into this thing and to bring healing.
20: Yeah,
19: and ultimately
20: absolutely.
19: Bring people to the Lord, right? Because he's the source of all healing.
20: He is the source of all healing.
19: So we're going to go through all of this, Matt. What would you say your biggest goal for this book? You want someone to read this book, and then what? What do you want to happen in their life as a result?
20: You know, to understand that life's not easy. You know, we're not here on this earth to you know that cartoon or that drawing where it's a straight line from here, from us down here to God, to heaven, and then you see the one below it where it's up and down, it's down in the river, it's a mountain, it's climbing. Yeah. Well, that's the truth. That's life, and people need to understand that. Today might be a bad day, but tomorrow's a new day. Yeah. And as long as we have faith in our God, we can go through anything.
19: Yeah, the Christian life is not a cruise ship. It's a battleship,
20: it's
19: right?
20: It's a battleship.
19: It's not a playground. It's a battleground. And this is from a guy who's fought in the military. You're training to be a warrior, and you had this awful thing happen. So I want to go back to that day when we come back, and I want to talk about more about this book and track through these chapters. And also want to talk to the people out there who have battled with trauma.
20: Yeah.
19: People who are struggling like this. They're having a hard time listening to us right now just because it conjures up memories. I mean, I'm sure you have that happen, don't you? You're just in the middle of your day and all of a sudden you just relapse back into it.
20: Absolutely. Yeah, it happens all the time. And I don't make it through a talk on stage without crying. Mm. It just happens. It's 25 years later and it's still just raw, still here.
19: Okay, we're coming back. Grab your Kleenex box. We're going to get real. We're going to get raw. We're going to talk about 12 seconds to change everything, the whole story, right here with my buddy Matt Curran. Go through his book when we come back and talk about how God can bring you through your trauma no matter how bad it is.
20: Absolutely.
19: 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More coming up right after this.
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22: 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And then in Revelation 21 verses 1 to 4, John says, after that destruction, he says, and I saw a new heaven and a new earth, for the first heaven and the first earth have passed away. 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There's going to be a new earth. This is going to be a primary place of residence for us for eternity. This earth that we know, a place where God will wipe away every tear from our eyes. 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

0: 12 Seconds Changed Everything. It's the title of a new book, a real story from a real man who had a very traumatic event. Really a patriot. Really a guy who I have always referred to as one of my heroes, and known him and I've known his family for years. Matt Curran took a lot of heart to write this book. How long did you work on this thing?
1: Oh, you know, it was over a year, and we'll get to it towards the end where I basically rewrote some of it.
0: Okay.
1: After something that happened, we'll get that's towards the end. But yeah, it was over a year, and I'd write it and I'd go away and I'd write it and I'd come back and, you know, just continue just to write it and press through it. But it took a year. Yeah.
0: A year to write a book about 12 seconds, really.
1: Yeah.
0: But what is it about that time? Take us back to that day. We have a couple callers that may want to be calling in and have some questions before we get to those callers. Take us to that moment, 20-some years ago.
1: Yeah, it was 25 years ago. We were supposed to go out and do some night vision goggle bounces, exercise, because we were going out on the ship the next week. We were working up to deploy.
0: And you're Marines.
1: I'm a Marine, yep. So I'm a Marine pilot, flew the CH-46 Echo helicopter, troop transport helicopter. So this night that we went out, I was supposed to be teaching one of the younger guys to do practice shipboard landings. We got delayed a little bit. I went in to sign the book. My combat crew chief, Clark Beatty, who was supposed to be in the back of my helicopter, was standing in what's called maintenance control, and that's where I signed for the aircraft. And that's like getting the keys to the rental car. And so I was like, hey, bro, give me the book. And he looked at me and he said, hey, we're not flying together tonight, but we'll be together tomorrow night. He goes, I'm staying on the other aircraft. And that was the last time I talked to him. So I went out, met the new guy, Sergeant Salah. We took off. They took off, and we were going down to the LHA deck to do some practice shipboard landing. Basically, you'll read it in the book, but they turned on what was called the red cockpit dome light, and that dome light made the night vision goggles do what's called blooming out. You can't see out of the goggles, but you can still fly the helicopter. It's flying, and basically, what happened is classic human error. Everybody focused on turning the light off. And they think that they estimate from the time the light switch got turned on to the time that the light they hit the water, it was 12 seconds. And basically, everybody focused on turning the light off, like I said, and the helicopter just flew straight down into the water.
0: Wow.
1: Yeah.
0: How many were on board the aircraft?
1: So there was five. The two pilots ended up surviving somehow, and the three crew chiefs that were in the back all perished in the accident.
0: And those are your buddies.
1: Yeah. I mean, when you're in a military squadron, especially, there's never been a unit for me in my military experience like HMM 365 out of New River, Jacksonville, North Carolina. We were tight. We were a tight-knit squadron, but we've even been tighter after this because of the loss of these three gentlemen. And it crushed our soul, you know, to lose three of our peers. Like that. And so, yeah, it was extremely hard on each and every one of
0: us. How did you even get out?
1: So it wasn't my helicopter.
0: Okay.
1: My helicopter, we had landed on the LHA deck because he had switched from my helicopter to the other helicopter. So he was in that other one, but he was supposed to be in mine. And so I got a new crew chief that had just gotten to the squadron named Sergeant Salah. First time meeting him, we were flying together, but they had switched, which gets into a whole different story of, you know, when you talk about PTSD and you talk about moral injury, because he has a lot of survivor's remorse because he was supposed to be in the other helicopter, not Clark. So we, you know, it makes you explore all those different topics. But yeah, so my helicopter, we're sitting on the LHA deck when they went in and landed in the water.
0: You saw it.
1: We didn't see it. We weren't looking. We were talking inside of our helicopter. I was instructing. We were teaching and talking about what was going on. But I saw a flash of light, but there was lightning off in the distance. And I remember seeing this flash of light. And then I asked the gunny in the back, I said, hey, gunny, can we lift? And when I said that, he said, did they call departing? And I was like, no. And he said, come up now. They're in the water. And basically, I lifted the helicopter, kicked it around, and the helicopter was there sticking up out of the water. It was pretty shallow in the New River. And yeah, they had crashed. And so we became immediately then we were the on-scene commander for our peers. So you can imagine going 0 to 200 in a matter of, you know, a second, and the adrenaline and all that, because they were there, they were crashed, you know, and we went in to try to get them out of the water. We were able to get the two pilots out, but not the three crew chiefs. They were, you know, lost in inside of the helicopter crash.
0: So it turned into a rescue effort at that point.
1: Yep.
0: Wow. So that 12 seconds really changed everything, and you wrote a whole book about it. I want to go through the chapters. I want to go a little more into really what's happened after that is even more remarkable, and how you pivoted from that, how God really poured into you. You got a counseling degree. I mean, you got, your life is like unbelievable. Like, how does this guy do all this? But you see a great God behind you. We do have a caller, B from is a caller from Ohio. Let's put him on the air with us. Jump on here, B. You got a question for our special guest Matt in his book, 12 Seconds Changed Everything, Trauma. How do you deal with it, sir?
2: I would like to read this book, Brother Stu, and I want to thank you, Matthew, for writing it, taking a hard experience in your life and turning it into something that others that you wouldn't even meet can benefit from. And it's making me think of a Bible verse, Matthew, Romans 8:28, all things, even the bad things, work together for good. Them who love the Lord and are called according to his purpose. So I know everybody in Truth Talk listening to this radio show right now is probably identifying as you're talking, as you and Stu are talking, saying, wow, you know, finally somebody gets me. And I just want to say thank you for reaching out with this book, because there's folks out here that's listening right now, just listening to you, haven't read your book yet, Matt, saying, I need to deal with my trauma. Stu, I've got so many personal stories. I won't bother you because we don't have enough time in the show. But I just want to say, God will bring you through, just like he brought Matt Curran through the trauma. And just to, you have to fix, and Matt, you know, I would love to hear this, and I can take the rest off the air. What did you practically do, sir, to get you through, especially your buddies who have that survivor's remorse? I've got one of those issues in my life, Matt. What can you practically tell us to do, maybe from your book or something that you learned after you had sent it to the publisher? What can we actually do out here in Truth Talk Live radio show land to get through our personal traumas? What's some consistent general things we can do? And I'll take the answer off the air.
0: That's a great question.
2: God bless you guys.
0: Yes, sir. Thank you.
2: Thanks, Stu. Thanks, Stu.
0: Yes, sir. God bless you. Yes, sir. What about it,
1: Matt? Yeah. Well, I think we need to understand that we all have a story and we all have something shared. Everybody has the ups and downs in life. And it becomes so important that we are there for each other. I think when you look at moral injury, and if people aren't familiar with moral injury, the topic of moral injury is survivor's remorse. It's why did I survive and my peers did not? It's the guilt of whatever the trauma was. So you have the trauma, the actual event that goes on, and then you have the aftermath, the moral injury. And that's what really gets people is a lot of times is that the guilt that goes along with it. So you're not alone. And it's up to us to be there for each other. And that's why I find it so important to share the story of this, is to let people know that we have hope. And you have to know that you have hope. You know, I know that Clark Beatty is looking down and he's probably my biggest cheerleader, saying, go and tell the story and make a difference in people's lives. And so, yeah, there is that survivor's remorse, but there also is that support that we can give each other. We can, as a counselor, you know, we the most important thing we learn is how to listen. And so we can be there and listen to our fellow, you know, Christians and our fellow veterans and whoever it might be. And I think we forget that sometimes, and we go into a world of isolation, and we need to learn how to fall forward, right? Denzel Washington talks about it in a great inauguration speech. Learn how to fall forward and let that past go. Doesn't mean you can't learn from the past. Doesn't mean you don't carry on the past. I still do, but you got
0: to
1: go.
0: We're going to go into each chapter in depth when we come back. Be sure you download the whole podcast later. Best way to get the book, Matt, real quick before we take this break.
1: Yeah, Amazon.com is really where it's at.
0: Okay.
1: So just go in there and search 12 Seconds Change Everything, Why Your Story Matters, and you'll find it.
0: Okay, by Matthew Curran, C-U-R-R-I-N. More with Matthew in a blow-by-blow, step-by-step through the book after this. Hang on.
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4: The one question that bothers me is the question, why am I a Christian? And some of my closest and dearest friends are not. I can't come up with any reason why God would redeem me. And obviously, this was a question that Paul was asking. 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I was on the way to destroy the church of Jesus Christ when Christ blinded me on the road to Damascus. Why didn't he do that for Pilate? Why didn't he do it for Herod? Why didn't he do it for Ananias? Why me? No wonder that Paul was the apostle of grace. The only reason I can find in Scripture why God would save anybody is to honor Christ.
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4: The one question that bothers me is the question, why am I a Christian? And some of my closest and dearest friends are not. I can't come up with any reason why God would redeem me. And obviously, this was a question that Paul was asking. Why me? I was on the way to destroy the church of Jesus Christ when Christ blinded me on the road to Damascus. Why didn't he do that for Pilate? Why didn't he do it for Herod? Why didn't he do it for Ananias? Why me? No wonder that Paul was the apostle of grace. The only reason

0: much and so fast, they don't leave a space for the spouse to talk. If you want the Dead Sea to talk more, you must leave little pools of silence. And the best place to leave your little pools of silence is right after your questions. You see, some guys, they hear the question, they're rolling around trying to find the answer, and before they can find the answer, you've already said to them, "Well, I know what you think," and you tell them what they think. No, you got to stop the flow and leave some space. I mean, they're likely to come in, more likely to come in if you leave the space, okay?
1: For more answers, go to startmarriageright.com.
2: Yeah. Interesting how people deal with it.
3: How do you respond to trauma? Life is full of trauma. People are in war zones right now. People have had accidents. People have had crimes committed against them. People have been in wartime situations. My friend Matt Curran watched it firsthand, lost some good buddies in an incident that was literally 12 seconds. So he wrote a book about it called 12 Seconds Changed Everything. Why Your Story Matters. Had a great caller commending you for doing this, Matt. What a brave thing to do, to write about this, because really you're trying to help other folks. You know, First 2 Corinthians says we can comfort people with the comfort God's given us in our trials. So often we internalize, we grow bitter, we struggle so much, depression sets in, we get chemical abuse and other things happen, and that's sadly not the way to deal with trauma, but that's where a lot of folks are living, aren't they?
2: Oh, yeah. That's where a lot of people go there. I talk to people all the time, you know, as a counselor, and I talk to people all the time, and they're living in their past, and they can't seem to bury the past. Unfortunately, bad things happen. We know that. Good things happen as well. But can we learn how to, you know, learn from our life lessons learned and move forward in a positive way? And, you know, help others and do great things with it. You know, sometimes it's easier said than done, but there's a way to do it, you know, if we're leaning on each other and leaning on God.
3: Wow. Yeah. So let's just blow through these chapters. You got 12 chapters on 12 seconds, and we're not going to give too much because we want people to get the book, obviously, to read it and be blessed and share it with their family or friends. You may know someone ex-military that just can't talk about what happened over there.
2: Yeah.
3: Whether it was Vietnam, whether it was another world war, maybe it was, you know, Desert Storm, or this book would be a blessing to them, because what's going to happen when they read it?
2: Yeah. Well, they're going to relate. That's the most amazing things about this, is that it doesn't matter who you are. People relate to the book and whatever it is that they're in their journey in life. It doesn't just talk about my time in the military. You know, I've been in the military. I've been an air medical pilot. I'm still a pilot today. And, you know, there's lots of life ups and downs that don't just have to do with the 12 seconds.
3: Wow. Let's go through those. So chapter one, you have two parts. Part one is resilience, faith, and rising above. Chapter one, life. Give me like a one sentence in each of these real quick. Pop.
2: Life's not easy, you know, and you have to have faith and hope.
3: Okay. Chapter two, 12 seconds changed everything.
2: Yeah, I go through the story in depth, you know, minute by minute. You're going to feel like you are there as part of it.
3: Okay, very good. Chapter three, picking up the pieces and laying a foundation.
2: Yeah, so picking up the pieces and laying a foundation. You know, it happened July 9th, 2001. September 11th happened a couple of, you know, months later, and we're off. I head straight to Afghanistan. So I'm in Afghanistan starting November 2001. So I go through that. And leading up to that, there's some other stories, and
3: okay, I want to stop there because a lot of folks don't connect the moving on part. A lot of our first responders, military like you, they see things that no human should ever have to see, and they've still got to go home at night. They still got to go get dinner for the family. They still have to. They have another mission. They got to clock into like the next day.
2: Yeah.
3: And you see it in war movies, but that's very real.
2: No, it's very real. I mean, as a military officer and a military pilot, you learn how to compartmentalize like nobody's business.
3: Yeah.
2: You learn how to turn things on and turn things off. Yeah. And unfortunately, it's part of the business. It's part of what you have to do.
3: And James 1 says, you know, count it all joy when you go through various trials. It's like an ongoing. Fiery trials are all around us, you know, 1 Peter 1. And so the question is, how do we work through, how do we connect deeper with Christ, a source of hope and joy, through all these things these

0: all things that are supposed to be working together for good.
1: Yeah. And you'll see Christ in some of my stories. In Afghanistan and all that. Yep. He was there.
0: Okay, you got a lot of scriptures in this book, too, which I like. Yeah. Okay, chapter 4, moments in time. One sentence.
1: Yeah, moments in time. That's where we're getting into the missions. Okay. The real deal.
0: Okay.
1: Yep.
0: Chapter 5, a spark for change.
1: Yeah, so I had to, you know, you in military, you do your job, and then you go on to what's called a B billet. And so I was a flight school instructor, and I, you know, met people and went to a great church, and it marked change for me.
0: Fantastic. Chapter 6, real life, real people, real experiences.
1: Yeah, I started feeling, recognizing there's something more, you know, something more than just what's going on in my life. And real life, real people, or experiences. We all have a story.
0: Chapter 7, the crossroads.
1: Yeah, the crossroads is I got retired, medically retired. I went out and was working still in the V-22 Osprey program. One day I had a job, the next day I didn't. And, there's a great story in there. I tried to step out of my own, do some stuff, and had some bad business partners.
0: Wow. That's a good chat. A lot of folks are out of jobs. A lot of folks lose their job. A lot of folks are expecting the trauma of coming in and saying, hey, you're no longer needed here, or your whole department's been downsized.
1: So that's it.
0: You talk about how to handle that. Chapter 8, the power of vulnerability and resilience.
1: Yeah. So, it's okay. That's where you have to time to make a choice. You can live in your trauma. I could have been bitter, I could have been mad, or you can start to move forward.
0: Very good. You could have taken it out on your family. A lot of families suffer from maybe a veteran who had some horrible things happen that just turned alcoholic and turned abusive.
1: Absolutely.
0: And so getting to the core of healing is so important, which is a real cool path that you offer in this book. Okay, part 2, connection, community, and purpose. Why do you shift? Why are there two parts to this book?
1: Yeah, there's two parts because I made a promise to Clark, and I said, you know, I'll always tell your story and make a difference. I have this thing called Convene Communities. I have this online platform, like you mentioned earlier, and it was I stopped one chapter and I really started moving forward and building it, and it kind of gets into a little bit of the story of why and why it's important that we are there to support each other.
0: That's terrific. Mm-hmm. Chapter 9, from a vision to a platform, a new beginning.
1: What I find in life is that a lot of people have a story, a lot of people have a vision, and they just don't have the grind to go out and do it and to stick with it. And so I talk about what it takes.
0: Okay, chapter 10, we all have a story to share.
1: Yeah, that's one of the main things in my life is everybody has something that they've gone through. I always do my hands, you know, interconnect my fingers, and I always say, you know, we think we're walking alone. We are not walking alone. We have God. And we have other people that have gone through similar things.
0: And that's really the whole idea of God taking our test, turning it into a testimony, our mess turning it into a message.
1: Yeah.
0: You know, the catastrophe can be a great narrative of God's work if we're willing to get outside of ourselves. That's the tough part. If we're willing to say, hey, you know what, there's a bigger meaning. At some point in this whole process of grieving, of having to break the news to this guy's widow, you know, who's your best friend, of going through all this, going back on mission, dealing with this, trying to piece it together as a younger man, God put in you to say, hey, I'm going to leverage this to help others who have faced trauma.
1: Absolutely.
0: Okay.
1: That's really what it's about.
0: Chapter 11, turning the corner from Air Medical to Penske and the official launch of Convene, which is going to let the cat out of the bag a little bit about what my buddy Matt's up to now.
1: Yeah. Yeah, so I flew Air Medical, 659. You'll see that reference a lot. I flew 659 patient flights while I was flying Air Medical, watched a lot of people's lives change on a dime. And then I was in the right place, right time when Team Penske NASCAR needed a new helicopter pilot. So I'm the Team Penske helicopter pilot, but I also fly two jets, Gulfstream 280 and a Gulfstream 150 for Roger Penske.
0: Oh, my. Chapter 12, the ripple effect.
1: Yeah, we can make a difference. It's like tossing the rock into the water. If we believe in ourselves and believe in our story, we can make a difference.
0: So, folks, did you hear that? Matt comes on a radio show, national radio show, which will make this broadcast into a podcast. It'll download here in a couple hours, and Grayson will have it up. He does a great job. We'll probably title it the same title as the book to give you some creds and some more dubs and some more exposure. But you deciding, I'm not going to sit in my closet. I'm not going to just kind of drown in a puddle of tears, and it's not bad to have tears, it's not bad to mourn, but you said I want to help others with this. I'm going to take this like judo. I'm going to take this and leverage it so that the enemy doesn't have his day. The enemy has not won here. God is the victor.
1: Yep.
0: And Christ suffered the ultimate trauma. Think about that. If Christ, without the trauma he faced on that cross, without the perfect life, the perfect death, the resurrection, Where would we be?
1: Where would we be?
0: This is a story of redemption, and God's using now all these little meta narratives or mini narratives in our life as redeeming stories to share the gospel. Because Matt Kern, you can't save anybody. A book can't save anybody. But you sure as all get out can point them to the one.
1: Absolutely.
0: Who suffered for you, who's been there, who endured the cross.
1: Absolutely.
0: Despising the shame, is now set forth at the right, setting at the right hand of God for the joy set before him. Hebrews 12:2. Now, interesting epilogue here, which you and I talked a lot off the air because you were kind of catching me up on some stuff since we last talked. Find your 12. Speak to that real quick.
1: Yeah. So, you know, Jesus didn't find the perfect 12 people. They were sinners. They were all kinds of things. And so none of us are perfect. There's only one perfect person, right, Stu? And it's not me or it's not you. We're all sinners, and we need to trust in, you know, our Lord and Savior, Jesus Christ. And so we can go out and find our 12. We can find people that we can lean on, that we can be with, that we can support each other, and that we can go out and spread the gospel just like we're charged to do. And we can share our stories, and we can make a difference in people's lives. God wants us to be good human beings and to lift each other up. And that's what we're charged to do. And that's really kind of what, you know, Find Your 12 is about.
0: I love it. You've got quotes all throughout here. You've got great Bible verses, Matt. This is a real blessing. The book is 12 Seconds, Changed Everything. The subtitle, Why Your Story Matters. I love the cover. It's got you looking at that big helicopter. And you think a lot about that day, literally almost three decades ago now, about what happened that day. I'd love to ask this question, Matt, to guests, especially that have written this. Of course, you've battled with. Can you talk about that? Your cancer battle, and I mean, you've had some.
1: So that's interesting. You know, that's a good story. It's okay. I have a daughter who's in medical school, and I'll get to her in just saying she's a fourth year medical school.
0: I've seen
1: student.
0: That girl grow up.
1: Yeah, you have at Georgetown, and so it was Thanksgiving weekend. I thought the book was done. I just had a couple of people read it. We had slapped the table. Book's done, and. So I was getting tested. So here's my PSA about getting your PSA checked. If you are a man, I'm only 54 years old. But one great thing that Penske does is say, get your medical test, get your test for, you know, because we're pilots. Well, my PSA kept creeping up and creeping up and creeping up. But doctor would say 90-10, you don't have cancer, you don't have cancer. And so I decided to get a biopsy. And I got that done the day before Thanksgiving. And Thanksgiving Day came, and it was Friday, and I was actually dropping a check in the bank, and right there, my chart came up, you know, so my results were in. And I looked at the results, and the first six biopsies, the first six cores, just normal, nothing. And then the next six cores, it said cancer. That's the first word, cancer. And I'm looking at it, and I drive home. I walk into our house. My wife's in there. I turn the corner, and it's my wife, 31 years of marriage. She looks at me. I've been with her 34. She looks at me and says, what's wrong? She knows just by looking at me. And I said, I have cancer. And she goes, all right, we're going to work through it. And I can tell the rest when we come back.
0: Well, actually,
1: cliffhanger.
0: 12 seconds changed everything. Get the book at Amazon.com by Matthew Curran. Obviously, God's brought you through that battle. Praise the Lord.
1: God brought me through.
0: And there's more in the book about all of this, right?
1: Yes.
0: And the rest of the story is in here.
1: The rest of the story is in there about the cancer journey.
0: Yes. God bless you, man. Thanks for sharing all this with us, man, for blessing us and gracing us with your story today.
1: Yeah.
0: What a treat.
1: Yeah.
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14: Hi, I'm Barry McGuire, author of Ignite Your Life, here to explain how you can defeat fear effortlessly. We simply need to read and follow the instruction manual. God's given us the Bible so that all of us will have no excuse when we eventually see Him face to face. What a glorious day that will be for those of us who are following the instructions given to us by the one who created everything. If you don't read the Bible, it's easily perceived as a book of rules that you don't want to follow, because following the Bible would put yourself in bondage. It's interesting how the Apostle Paul actually made himself a bondservant to God, because he understood God knows 1,000 times better what will make us better, truly free and happy and successful, with heaven waiting for us as a reward. Jesus came to set the captive free from all the things that worry us and hold us down, and take our eyes off of life's single most important decision: where are you going to spend your eternity? If you want to have your life ignited, go to igniteamerica.com.

0: And one of our highlights of each week is Money Mondays with our money guru, David Fisher. And David, I've had you on to talk about your whole testimony before, which I know you're hearing Matt Curran share. I'm sure it resonated with you how life is about not just what happens to you, but how you respond to it. Huh, David?
1: That's really the key. As a man thinketh, so is he, Stu. And as we think, we act. And out of our heart, we confess with our mouth what's inside. So there's a direct correlation between heart and mouth and thinking and doing.
0: I love it. So Matt's going to hang on and just listen to us talk about this fun Money Mondays. Matt's now a cancer survivor, and he has his daughter, David, when he found out he had cancer, she actually put you on the spot, didn't she, Matt? She took over as your parent, as it were.
2: Yeah, she sure did. She's a fourth-year medical school student at Georgetown. She's going to be a hematology oncology doctor, and I literally handed her my phone, and she looked at me and said, "Hey, sit down." And I didn't sit down. I stood there, and she looked at me, and she said, "I said sit down." So it's the first time my daughter took over in our lives, and she basically said, "Give me a second." She pulled up the charts, and she said, "This is what all this means, and this is what your treatment's going to be like." And not everybody has a Megan sitting at their kitchen table, so I was blessed that day.
0: What a blessing. So 12 Seconds Changed Everything is the book, Why Your Story Matters. And we got to make sure David Fisher gets a copy of this at some point too, and we'll make sure you guys meet sometime, man.
2: Yeah, absolutely.
0: How's that sound?
2: Yeah,
0: it really, because David, you know, there's been a lot of financial trauma in the world with the markets. You know, to kind of segue into what you're talking about, and some of the David, some people listening have had financial catastrophes in their life where they had. I know Matt mentioned his book where someone was trying to take his debit card, taking money out of his account. You know, you lose your job. And so, David, that's why I thank you. I like the head-on approach you take with this week's Bible verse in debt. Can you share with us this verse out of Romans, David Fisher?
1: Yeah, verse 8. It says, Paul wrote and said, "Owe nothing to anything except to love one another. For he who loves his neighbor has fulfilled the law." So I looked at this verse, too, and it connects debt with love. I'm like, why is that? Because both are powerful things. They will hold you there longer than you ever anticipated and touch your life positively, or with love, that is, and negatively with debt more than we can even comprehend. You know, paying off debt could be an endless thing. The government doesn't do too well because they don't think about debt very well. As a man thinketh, or as a government thinks in a negative way, "Oh, I'll take care of it later." Well, the Bible says that's not how you're supposed to think about this. So when there's debt, you must work every day to pay it off. And when you don't, that person you owe the money to, the debtor, they start to distrust you. But love is a continuous obligation. It's endless. It never stops. You can never fully stop with love unless you choose to, but the Lord Jesus never made that choice. His love is continuous. It's omnipotent. It's endless. There is no beginning, no end. He says he threw our sin as far as the east from the west. Therefore, he does not see it because he threw it in the sea of forgetfulness. But our country is in severe debt. Mathematically, it's impossible to pay it off. Our country is now very poor at paying our debt off with those countries and individuals and hedge funds and investments and individuals that lent us their money. We're having a hard time paying it off, and that's what today's markets are about, too. We're seeing that show up in the movement of gold. If we had the same belief about love we had towards our debt, we would be able to not just love people around the world in a real practical way by helping them financially, but it's hard to help a country outside of our country if you can't pay back the debt that the people helped you to grow your country. So this is going to turn into a big problem, unfortunately, and that's why we saw this big, big rally in gold and silver last week, much more than stocks, and I'm not anti-stocks.
0: Yeah, you know, you talk a lot about that, and you, at Landmark Gold, you all help folks navigate through that whole process with gold, with silver. But now, recently, you've said many times that we're at the bottom of the gold and silver markets. But now it looks like things are being confirmed with this. The Japanese bonds are in trouble. The U.S. has come to the aid of Japan. But now who's going to rescue the U.S.? Because we're employing the same behavior that Japan is doing. David, who saves us? Who bails us out?
1: Well, that's the key. Who is going to? And I don't think there is an entity or individual or country or anything to bail us out. Let's do the dichotomy and how they're so much similar. First of all, before we do that, let's get into the numbers of what last week did. You know, the Dow went up 1.9% in a week. S&P went up 2.9% in a week. The NASDAQ, the one that's moving the most, went up 4.25% in gold. 7.5%. Silver, 10.25%. So gold and silver are exploding higher. They're confirming that we're out of the bottom of the market. And this all came about from partly what Japan needs. There was this big intervention. Japan has been having all kinds of problems. For 40 years, their currency has been having all kinds of problems, Stu. They can't stabilize it. They've tried it multitude of times. I've been doing a lot of radio, and I was talking about this with Steve way back when, 7-8 years ago. But now it's turned for real the worse. And something happened last week for the first time in history that's never happened until 1998, and that was the United States came to Japan's rescue. They intervened in their currency that was collapsing. And how we did that is that we didn't just print the money. We sold another currency called the euro, and we bought the Japanese yen. But it was short-lived. It did not fix the problem. And Scott Bessent, the Treasury Secretary, is now asking the Federal Reserve to get involved because the buying by the Treasury of the Japanese yen was not enough intervention to fix this whole thing. They're not making public how much money they threw at it. But it was a significant amount. I'm going to speculate. It's no secret that we did do this. And now the Japanese bond market is starting to fall apart. They just had an auction last week, and it was horrible. A guy by the name of Mark Cranfield was interviewed by Bloomberg, and he said it was a horrible auction. The bond market in Japan is in such a bad state that this could now spill over to the United States Treasury market. So here's where it could be the big problem. If it spills over to the United Treasury market, in other words, Japan has to sell massive amounts of treasuries. We're not talking about $1 or $2 billion. We're talking hundreds of billion is what they would have to do to fix this thing. We don't have that kind of money to buy that kind of those treasuries back. So the Bank of Japan and the Federal Reserve just made it obvious for gold and silver. That's why we're having this big rally in gold and silver. I'm not saying gold and silver is a get-rich-quick scheme, but what I am saying is we're back in a major bull market, which those that don't get understanding of the term, a bull is something that doesn't give up. It moves. It's relentless. And that's what we're in, a relentless bull market in gold and silver. And even Goldman Sachs is confirming this. And they're a stock company on Wall Street. Bloomberg is confirming this. CNBC has been confirming this. About wherever you look, the news source is confirming that the gold and silver markets are in a bull market. So call my company and learn about being a good stewards of the funds that's entrusted to you. You can roll over a 401k or an IRA into physical gold and silver. There's no obligation, but learn about that because Scripture says a portion to 7, a portion to 8, because you do not know what tragedy may befall you. And if we have this tragedy in the treasury market, because it is definitely rearing its head, you're going to want to make sure you have something on the other side outside of paper markets, physical gold and silver. And that's why a lot of people are buying the market and diversifying.
0: Wow. Now you can reach our friend David Fisher for more information. His number is toll-free, 844-604-2575, 844-604-2575. His website, all kinds of information he has made available at his website, LandmarkGold.com. So you mentioned the bull markets. Now, what's a bear market, David Fisher? I've always wanted to know, because that's the negative side, right? Why is it called a bear market if it's not good?
1: So a bear sleeps. It hibernates. Leave it alone. Bear does not want to be woken
0: up.
1: Don't
0: poke the bear.
1: Market. You don't want to be in bear markets. You want to be in bull markets, yeah. And gold and silver is definitely in a bull market.
0: Okay, that's very helpful. Now, I really appreciate this, and it ties back to not being in debt, like being a good steward. Like, there's the negative side. Don't be in debt. There's the positive side. Be a good steward. Don't just hide your talent in the dirt, right, David Fisher? Invest wisely and have godly people around you, which is why I love it when you join us every week, because you're trying to help our listeners steward through what God's given them so they can it can compound and grow and they can be more generous, because generosity is the outgrowth of that, isn't it, David Fisher?
1: Absolutely. You know, we want to hear those wonderful words when we're all said and done. Enter into rest, my good and faithful servant. We don't need pavement where we're going, but gold and silver is a much-needed asset class right now, especially with the falling dollar.
0: Okay, and I want to make sure our listeners know that you have these two free white papers just available to help them do this at your website, landmarkgold.com. The one is called The Golden Era That Has a Silver Lining, and then the other one is BRICS, the new financial system that could dethrone the U.S. dollar as the global reserve currency. Hey, David Fisher, thanks for blessing us, man.
1: Thank you, Stu. God bless you.
0: Yes, sir. Landmark Gold, David Fisher. Hey, we'll be back with him next Monday for Money Mondays. It's not yours. It's the Lord's. So be generous in giving and investing as well. God bless you.
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7: American Family News, I'm Robert Thornton. U.S. Central Command said today that U.S. forces disabled the steering gear of a Panama-flagged vessel as it attempted to transit the Gulf of Oman and violate the U.S. blockade against Iran by sailing toward an Iranian port. A Navy MH-60 helicopter fired two missiles into the engine room after the ship's civilian crew ignored repeated warnings from American forces. As of today, CENTCOM said it had redirected 55 commercial vessels attempting to run the blockade, disable three non-compliant vessels, and boarded two. Marine veteran and Massachusetts teacher Robert Gilman returned home to the United States today after serving 4 years in Russian custody on charges of beating a police officer, allegations his family disputes. Massachusetts Senator Ed Markey told reporters Gilman was abused during his time in prison.
8: Physical torture, to forced medication, and provocations.
7: President Trump said no one was exchanged in return for Gilman. He is to be treated at a military hospital in Texas. Five more Americans remain in custody in Russia. President Donald Trump reportedly hid in a catering truck while departing the NATO summit in July because of security concerns over a threat by Iran. Here's Fox's Jackie Heinrich.
9: On the day this reportedly happened, the White House made no mention of the threat to the president's life, but they told the press they would be flying along with the president on the old Air Force One so the new Qatari jet could be shown off to U.S. troops who were stationed in Britain. After boarding in Turkey, the press were told to keep their window shades down. And that is when the Washington Post reports President Trump was taken off that plane, loaded onto a catering truck, and put on another plane, an Air Force C-32A, and quote, that made Air Force One a decoy with media and some White House staff aboard, the official said.
7: The press pool was not made aware of the situation. This comes after multiple past assassination attempts on the president. Efforts to do something about birthright citizenship continue in Washington, D.C. More from AFN's Chris Woodward.
10: After the U.S. Supreme Court ruled against his efforts to limit birthright citizenship, President Trump has issued a new executive order taking direct aim at birth tourism and commercial surrogacy rings. The order instructs federal agencies to deny citizenship documents to children born in the U.S. if neither parent is a citizen and the birth resulted from fraudulent commercial arrangements or took place in unincorporated U.S. territories where statutory citizenship does not apply. The Heritage Foundation's Roger Severino joined AFR to break down the strategy, explaining that while the High Court ruled broadly on the mainland, U.S. territories like the Northern Mariana Islands remain a major target for foreign abuse.
11: China has exploited access to the territories. So my idea was to say, look, the Supreme Court said nothing about territories. Let's ban birth tourism there, and President Trump in his order did exactly that.
10: The executive order also clamps down on commercial surrogacy operations that allow foreign nationals to obtain U.S. passports for newborns before taking them overseas. Severino noted that targeting these commercial loopholes is critical to dismantling prearranged citizenship schemes.
11: Chinese businessmen brag about paying for people, American women, often poor, to have their babies so that they're born in the U.S. President Trump is ending that as well, and it's very encouraging.
10: I'm Chris Woodward.
7: Severe weather knocked the power out today in the Chicago area and northwestern Indiana as perilous storms struck the region, darkening the sky and carrying extreme wind gusts across state lines. Tornado sirens went off in Illinois and Indiana, and all flights were stopped by late morning at Chicago's two major airports. There were numerous reports of wind gusts of 80 miles per hour or more at personal weather stations, with trees blown down. On Wall Street, stocks were down today. The Dow lost 184. The S&P shed 25. The Nasdaq dropped 160. West Texas Intermediate crude was up to about $83 a barrel. And that is all our time for this version of the news. You can see more news at AFN.net. And we appreciate your listening. I'm Robert Thornton.
12: God has really blessed me. 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
14: When the God of the universe created the world, he didn't snap his fingers or wink his eye. The Lord spoke, and God said, let there be light. Because we believe, we speak about the happenings in this world, mindful that our true home is with Jesus Christ and his kingdom. I'm Todd Herman. Welcome to A Disciple's View. I'm sure you've been watching the discussion or listening to it about what's been found on the phone of Tony Fauci. Tony Fauci is a psychopath, maybe a sociopath, and he is at least guilty of negligent homicide. So are the people around him. The latest revelation isn't a revelation for some of us. It's a sad bit of a very predictable pattern. And I'm sorry if I repeat this often, but it's something that must be cemented in our minds. Absolutely must. This entire thing was a fraud and a psyop, and it's sick. And Tony Fauci should be stripped of this auto pen pardon, which is constitutionally obnoxious. He won't be. The people around him don't have pardons. So beginning at the beginning, They knew COVID was in the wild for 8 months to a year before they started to talk about it. When they began talking about it, Fauci took a relaxed stance. Well, as the election neared, Fauci changed from telling young people to take a cruise to Italy where COVID was appearing because they were testing for it, because the cruises would be cheap because people are afraid. Fauci turned on a dime and explained that 2-3% of Americans would die from this flu, which was a lie, and he knew it. He knew it at the time. The emails that we talked about last week simply proved that he knew it. He knew it. I've always known he knew it. How did I know that? Because I knew it. Because they were monkeying with all of the numbers, beginning with cases, cases, cases. We now know 80% of the so-called COVID cases weren't cases at all. I said it at the time, and this sounds so prideful, but this is simply how God made me. It's him, not me. The PCR scam was just that. If you turn the volume up high enough on a stereo, more people are going to hear it, right? Right? If you think your kitchen is super clean, let's say you do a deep cleaning of your kitchen, I can bring in a microscope and put it on your floor below your fridge and go, this is filth. You've seen that microscopic imaging of people's beds? You sleep with those things, those bugs? That's what they did with the PCR test. Turned it up as high as possible so they could make anything into a case, such as a cold you had 15 years prior. Hey, look, COVID. 80% of the cases weren't. Then they pretended that asymptomatic transmission was a thing. That if you don't feel sick, you don't have any symptoms, you don't have any fever, no coughing, you can still be a super spreader. Liars. They pretended there's no such thing as herd immunity, which is something just as simple as a bunch of people who developed immunities to the flu. They pretended that it was better for you to get these experimental gene hijacking shots than to have gotten the COVID flu and gotten over it like 99.84% of people do and did. They pretended kids were at risk. They never were. They pretended we needed to shut down the schools. That was never the case. They pretended masks worked. That was never the case. They pretended lockdowns were productive when they knew for a fact it wasn't because they had been tested. They tested it with our military personnel. Did you know that? They locked them away with confirmed cases of upper respiratory viruses, and they did a side-by-side test. Guess what? Lockdowns don't help. So in this latest exchange, people are treating it as one thing, that there were miscarriages. When women got a COVID shot in the first trimester of pregnancy, Fauci saw signals of this. Fauci expressed some concern about this, but they're treating this as one thing. It's not one thing. Let's step back again. What do the COVID shots do? The Moderna and Pfizer shots do? What do? They go into your body and they go everywhere throughout your body. Everywhere. That's what the nanolipid particles do. Last week, we talked about a Nobel Prize-winning doctor and scientist who sent Fauci an email saying, in tests with non-pregnant mice, the mRNA transcribes itself into the mice, into the womb. Its code becomes part of the mouse's code in the womb. Fauci acknowledged the email, thanks for sending this, and did not change his tune. That was last week. This week, we learn that they were aware of these safety signals. They were aware of miscarriages. And we learned that once again, there was a case of fraud in research. We had been told, and people rely on this, and very talented, unbelievably smart people, smart journalists who've been all over this, and I don't want to bear false witness or anything like that. I would say, for instance, Alex Berenson, who has been remarkable on this. He's an incredibly smart, focused, hardworking, well-intended man, and he is very careful. He's very careful. He said that large studies have shown that the mRNAs don't cause miscarriages. Well, that's interesting, because here's what we've learned. A study of the COVID shots in pregnant women in the first trimester, it had been found that in 12.6% of cases, these women had miscarriages after they got the gene sequencing, gene hijacking devices shot up into their bodies to produce the most poisonous elements of the COVID flu, which is the spike protein, a facsimile of that. That's what they did. That's what the shots did. That was their function. 12.6% of them had miscarriages. That's what they said in the analysis of the data in this paper. That's how they analyzed it. But that was never true. They apparently laundered the deaths like you launder money. This is done. It was done throughout the COVID psyop. They pulled every possible death they could into COVID. Bizarre things like people falling off the roof and going into coma was called a COVID death because once upon a time, that person tested positive on a PCR test. A guy in Washington State was killed on his motorcycle. He'd had COVID a couple months prior. They called it a COVID death. There were suicides via gun called COVID death. Anything they could to make something a COVID death, they did so they could explode the numbers and so insurance companies didn't have to pay and so hospitals could get the bonus for having had someone die from COVID in their hospitals. When it was vaccine injury from the mRNA shots, which aren't vaccines, they did everything they could to monkey with the numbers to pretend it was something else. As people were dying from turbo cancers and myocarditis and pericarditis and heart attacks and strokes and these bizarre fibrous clots found in people's bodies that look more like tapeworms than clots, they were taking those deaths and laundering them through other things like typical cancers. They were moving them. Sometimes they were backdating them or forward dating. They were doing everything they could to make it seem like it wasn't the shots. They did things like this. You weren't actually vaccinated if you hadn't had the fourth booster. So if you got an injury from the mRNAs within the first three shots, you were unvaccinated because you hadn't had the fourth booster. Liars, liars. They all knew it, every one of them. So there's this paper, 12.6% of people, women, experienced a miscarriage in the first trimester when they were shot up with the mRNAs. Here's what the actual raw data says. The actual raw data says it was 82%. An 82% miscarriage rate in women who got injected with this garbage during the first trimester. It's not 12.6, it's 82. Here's some interesting touch points. That number is apparently consistent with the 81% miscarriage rate noted in the Pfizer 5.3.6 post-market data. All of this, everything I'm reading to you, comes from Senator Ron Johnson's work and the analysis of the studies. Now, keep that number in mind. This 82%. That 82% instances of miscarriages, that is consistent with Pfizer, Moderna in this study, Pfizer, and here's the pun intended killer line. It's also consistent with chemical abortion drugs like RU486. In other words, you are just as likely to have a spontaneous abortion or miscarriage if you were shot up in the first trimester with mRNAs as you would had you taken the so-called morning after abortion pill. The New England Journal of Medicine indicated that. They knew. What we must do is take the momentum granted us for whatever political reason. President Trump has changed the vaccine schedule for kids. Praise God. Thank you, Mr. President. Thank you, RFK Jr. I've seen some medical tyrants who call themselves doctors saying this is going to get people killed because they're not going to be able to inject kids. And I've written back to every one of them. No one will respond to me. How does this change your ability to inject kids with as much of these so-called vaccines as you want to, as the parents will allow? It doesn't. You can still do whatever you want. It's just that parents get to push back now. Here's what we must do. Francis Collins must be subpoenaed to testify under oath. Rochelle Walensky, under oath. Debbie Birx, under oath. Fauci must be charged by the DOJ. He lied about never using his private emails to do business about the NIH. That's apparently untrue given this data. Everyone who falsified this study, or if they didn't falsify it, maybe it was a mistake. They need to come in and testify. Now, they're not government employees, probably. They can't really be forced to do that, but they can be asked. If they took any government money for these studies, then they can be forced. We need every single pharma CEO in front of the Senate panel yesterday and their chief medical officers and everybody at the FDA who conspired with pharma, specifically Pfizer, to try to hide their studies for 75 years and then 150 years. Why did you conspire to hide this? Because you knew the shots were killing people through heart attacks, strokes, cancers, turbo cancers, spontaneous abortions, and miscarriages. Otherwise, you'd be glad to step in. God doesn't need subpoenas. He doesn't need your testimony. There's no Fifth Amendment. You've already testified by your actions. So I would advise you, as someone who has to love you because Jesus tells me to, I would advise you to get to your knees and repent. But you better feel real sorrow, because God also doesn't put up with fakery, emotional or otherwise. We'll come back under the Disciples View.
15: Crown is expanding in Europe. Hi, I'm Chuck Bentley with My Money Life from Crown. One of the joys of my role at Crown is teaching in various places around the world. In April, we attended Crown's gathering in Warsaw, Poland. Leaders came from Poland, Romania, Ukraine, Lithuania, and the UK. We explored how to live, lead, and steward faithfully in a world experiencing rapid economic and spiritual changes. I taught on the economics of righteousness and the virtuous cycle, highlighting how biblical financial principles bring lasting blessing. I also talked about global trends shaping the future and offered a biblical response to financial uncertainty. We then headed to Romania, where I did more teaching and conducted a session on leadership. While there, the leader of Crown Romania arranged for me to be interviewed on Credo TV. I shared God's view of money versus man's view. It opened the door to an exciting new partnership. Credo TV is now translating our God Provides film series into Romanian, along with the family and finance series that my wife and I did. The plan is to broadcast these as part of its programming. This collaboration will expand the reach of Crown's biblical stewardship message to Romanian-speaking audiences. Isaiah 55:11 says that God's word will not return to him empty, but will accomplish what he desires and achieve the purpose for which he sent it. Please join me in praying for our work in Europe. Now, this September, we're celebrating Crown's 50th anniversary. I'll be teaching a session on God's economy. Come join us September the 10th through the 12th in Knoxville, Tennessee. 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
16: This is the Public Square. We come to you from the American Policy Roundtable. Our president and CEO is Dave Zanotti, who's with me now. I'm Wayne Shepherd. Dave, we're talking about C.S. Lewis's That Hideous Strength. What is that hideous strength?
14: There you go. So what is the strength, right?
16: Yeah.
14: And it's interesting because Lewis talks about that hideous strength as a fairy tale for grownups, a modern fairy tale for grownups. And then he makes a quote relating to the Tower of Babel.
16: Mm-hmm.
14: So in essence, what Lewis is saying is the real strength that is so hideous, that is anti-human, anti-truth, even anti-God, isn't just government. It isn't just technology. It's the concept that of an idea that independent of divine justice, humans can rise to a level where they can control their world and dominate any who oppose them. It's the notion of total autonomy, and that somehow total autonomy will work for the good of mankind. In other words, we can do this alone.
16: Hence that hideous strength.
14: We can do it without God. That's that hideous strength. It's a core spiritual principle that goes the whole way back to the center of the book of Genesis. And if you really look at what Lewis had experienced in 1946, coming through World War I as a soldier for Great Britain, and then watching the rise of totalitarian regimes in 1945, you've got to remember these were godless regimes. These were regimes that were completely hostile to the ethic of the Judeo-Christian revelation of truth. These were man-centered, dominant organizations, if you will, that were designed to take over the world. This hideous strength, this idea of man without God, man in his own strength, there is the moment when it becomes hideous.
16: A much longer conversation about this very issue is available online at thepublicsquare.com.
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Welcome back to Disciples View. I'm Todd Hermans. Kind little note came in during the break. It's from my website. Go to thetoddhermansshow.com. And when you use the email form, choose show inquiry. Those come straight to me. Other things go to some team members, but that comes straight to me. I'm the only one who sees that. Rebecca writes, Dear Todd, thank you for your segment on the COVID era, what she called the PSYOP. That's the first time I've heard it presented that way, all in. You should try to get that segment to President Trump. He needs to hear that. I think the people around him need to hear that. Praise God for AFR allows you to do this and for the network as a whole. I've been a longtime listener, and if I had more money, I'd be a donor. Thank you, Rebecca. I appreciate the note. And, you know, listening is a form of donating. And listen in for the organizations who underwrite AFR, because there'll be things you need there and for services you're probably already buying. And just pay attention to them. Those are organizations you should consider. And thanks for the note. Next time, please tell us where you're writing from. I laugh. Boy, this is self-serving. I did a monologue like that, very similar, way back in the day on Rush Limbaugh's program. But I think I did a 45-minute explanation of all this. Not quite. I think it was about a half an hour. That was about what I just did was about 13 minutes. It was about half an hour. And Mick Mulvaney, who at the time was President Trump's chief of staff, got in touch with some of the people running the show. James Golden, beautiful man that you know as Bo Snerdly, said to me, the White House called. They want to know if you brief the president on that, if you could send the show notes. And I said, oh, my gosh, yes. Yes, what an honor. And I said, just send them the monologue and send them my COVID truth sheets. All that stuff's in there. They don't even need me. This is all, it's just, I've been doing this a long time. And it was not long after that President Trump started to use on Twitter, hashtag cases, cases, cases, and then wrote cases of nothing. And that's what it was with the PCR test. So in any case, Rebecca, that happened. I wish the president had done something about it then, other than campaign on it. And I wish that he would go to his DOJ and you say you have to prosecute Fauci. I just don't think that's going to happen. And the pardons are something of that. I mean, President Trump said he respects the pardons. He's wise to do that because we live in an era of lawfare. And the Democrats have proven they'll use lawfare to destroy anybody at any time who disagrees with them. And they're going to try to destroy President Trump and his family again. So he's looking at those preemptive pardons and saying, oh, I can do that. Okay. All right, I'll respect yours, then you get to respect mine. We're called in this world to be in it, but not of it. And something's happening on the front of the insanity of the lies of transgenderism, this non-biblical, satanic lie. And it's vitally important. It really is. I've had the occasion to meet so many people who've fallen into gender confusion. And some of them are just like you and me, honest to goodness. They can't get past the idea that they were born in the wrong body and physically, biologically, metaphysically, theologically, from a Christian perspective, it's an impossibility. And when they're adults and they make that choice to go through the hormonal surgical process, I wish they wouldn't. Because the outcomes are often so bad. Sometimes there's people who just choose to de-emphasize, let's say, the feminine. I know people like this, and they're smart, and they're kind, and they're good. They don't know the Lord. That's awful, because they can't experience the fruits of the Spirit. They can't have eternal life with Him. But you know the type. They're really good people. They just choose to de-emphasize the feminine about themselves, but they're not doing the hormones, presumably not the surgeries, and they're just folks. That is not the case on an increasing basis because society rewards the most crazy of the people pushing gender ideology because so many other people have figured it out and because they're empowered. When you take a phrase like trans women, which doesn't exist, so-called trans women are women,
that's very much like saying so-called, let's say, it's very much like saying you too can walk into the White House and go to the Lincoln bedroom and go to sleep. After all, if you self-identify as a president, what's to stop you? Who's to say you're not president? And some things happen over the weekends that are so good for this movement. I've been begging and hoping that this would occur for a long while. And that is that the gender radicals would be forced to face up to their principles. So this has happened with some former WNBA players. Now, declaring for the NBA draft, you've probably seen this. Entis Cantor Freedom was the first to do this. Russ White has followed on. Another gentleman just announced this today. And I think there's a fourth guy who's recovering from a kidney replacement, but I'm not clear if he played in the NBA. Any decently healthy former NBA player would dominate the WNBA. We can know this the following way. Megan Rapinoe's professional soccer team lost a game to

0: Outkick, which is a sports site. He was the founder of that, became very wealthy. Fox News spent a lot of money for that. This Minneapolis public news anchor scoffs at the idea of Clay Travis betting against WNBA champs.
1: And today its founder took to a new stunt, one that really makes no sense if Outkick is really concerned about caring about women and women's sports. So Clay Travis, he's the man behind Outkick. He announced today he's offering $10 million to the winner of a game of basketball between a high school boys team of his choosing and the WNBA defending champions, the Las Vegas Aces. I thought to myself, why? But obviously the answer is because he thinks it is so impossible for any group of women, let alone the best in the game, that they could ever beat younger and more inexperienced boys. It's a thinly veiled sexist joke, revealing the actual truth of how he and his organization feel about women's sports. It's not about caring about them. They think women's sports are a joke.
0: Yeah, no, it's not true. Again, a women's professional soccer team lost to boys, none of them above the age of 15, and they got trounced. The fastest female sprinter ever to run the 100-meter dash still holds a world record. There's 1,000, literally 1,000 high school boys who trounced that time. We are different, biologically different. And to say otherwise is to cast hatred upon God's design for us. Clay Travis, what he'd done is said he was going to create a WNBA expansion team. And he's going to go out and recruit so-called trans women to come and play in his team. If you take, for instance, Entis Cantor Freedom, who was a very big-time WNBA player, top draft pick, he's 6'10". 250 pounds. There isn't a woman in the WNBA who could prevent a pass from getting to his hands. His arms above his head, and if he jumped up, he could jump up, what, 20? His arms, 3-4 feet, 24 feet in the air? No one's stopping that. There are few men who can stop that. So Clay Travis is making a point, but people are so wedded to trans women are women. I asked Google Gemini to defend that phrase. I assigned it the role. This is the AI agent that Google owns. I assigned it the role of a so-called gender therapist with a PhD in human biology. And we had a conversation, and it presented the various idiotic tropes. Well, some people are intersex, therefore people are so-called trans. No, that's a genetic mutation. So I said to the software, speaking of genetics, are human beings bipedal? Are we born with two legs with the intent of being able to walk upright? And the Gemini software provided the answer, yes, human beings are a bipedal species. I said, aren't some human beings born with half a leg? Yes, that does happen. Well, isn't it then that human beings are on a movement spectrum? We're not really bipedal, it's on a spectrum. And it tried to defend that. It came back and said, no, when someone's born with one leg, it's a genetic mutation. So is intersex. So even their software is wedded to this, which makes sense. Their software was brought up in Silicon Valley by people who are steeped in this mindset because they're spiritually captured. You could do something as simple as look at God's design. We're made in his image. He created us in his image. Male and female, he created us. We can look at the fact that we are a heteronormative species. We wouldn't exist without the binary of male and female. We can look at that. We can do some simple analysis of the very obvious differences between us, which comes from an extension of God's design. Or we can play the lie game. The WNBA is being presented with the opportunity to live its truth. Entis Cantor Freedom, Russ White, these other gentlemen, they say they're women. How do you stop them? My prediction is the WNBA is going to come along and make up a rule that if you've played for a male sports league in the past decade, you have to take a decade off. Okay, you know what? Kareem Abdul-Jabbar, he's old. I bet you he could step onto the court and destroy the game. I don't even know if Larry Bird's still alive. Remember Larry Bird? I bet you he could too.

0: And it's not because I don't believe in women's sports. I actually think that women can be great, fascinating athletes. But then again, the very famous tennis sisters, and blanking on their names, they came out and said that they could beat any male tennis player at a certain level, and a nobody. Pardon? Yes, Serena and Venus Williams, and a Midland nobody in male tennis took them up on that and schooled them. And they were good-natured about it. Men and women are different. This is not just the purview of sports. Of course, it's the purview of this live transgenderism being shoved down the throats of kids and families to this day. Please prep your kids and grandkids. No teacher has the right to have you violate God's word by lying. Men are not women. If your kids are ever given an order in school to pretend that a man is a woman, they don't have to speak up. They don't have to stick their heads up. They don't have to be defiant. They could just refuse to use pronouns. They could refuse to say Mr. or Mrs. They can just raise their hands. And if the teacher acknowledges them, they can just move forward with their question. And if the teacher says, "What's my name?" they can say, "I prefer not to say." With all due respect. Listen to this father blast this WCPSS board member after a so-called non-binary teacher at Middle Creek Elementary in North Carolina made students refer to him as Miss while he traipsed around in women's clothing.
1: I'm the father of three children at Middle Creek Elementary. Middle Creek began this school year with a personnel decision that's generated substantial controversy and national attention. Elementary age children are now asking questions about sex, gender identity, pronouns, and gender presentation. That creates an educational issue, and therefore a parental rights issue. Board member Lynn Emmons publicly described the situation as an opportunity to learn about and discuss the diverse world that we live in. My question is simple. What exactly are our children expected to learn and discuss? At what point does answering a child's question become instruction concerning gender identity? Parents shouldn't have to discover major changes in their children's education through X or national news coverage or big questions brought home by innocent, vulnerable 5- and 6-year-olds. We will discover what actually occurred here and why. I'm not prepared to accept any suggestion that the resulting disruption cannot reasonably have been anticipated when the hiring decision was made.
0: Right. A guy traipsing around in a dress. The kid's saying, "Hey, why is that man wearing a dress?" But in this case, the Wake County public school system, they refused to have this conversation, to have it intelligently. This father highlighted how hard gender ideologists are trying to plant gender ideology in schools and younger generations.
2: Academic, psychiatric, and medical proponents of gender transition have worked for years to supplant the immutable characteristic of sex with a concept of gender that is not immutable, even according to their own gender theory, which states it can be fluid. NPR, PBS, and many other news media frequently report that many states are, as they say, targeting trans rights. They never describe those efforts as protecting rights of others. They don't mention the right to privacy in locker rooms, homeless shelters, and prisons, nor the rights of women and girls to fair competition in sports. The hiring of a transgender teacher for a Wake County elementary school opposes the rights of the teacher to the rights of parents to shield their children from what they have good evidence is a damaging medical scandal, requiring children and other teachers to use.
3: History was made on today's date. Stay tuned for an American Minute with Bill Federer.
4: Oh, beautiful for spacious skies, for amber waves of grain. Did you know this song, America the Beautiful, was so popular in the 1920s that it almost became our national anthem? It was written by Catherine Lee Bates, who was born this day, August 12, 1859. An American poet and educator, she was the daughter of a Congregational minister, taught high school, and then became professor of English literature at Wellesley College. In 1892, she journeyed to the top of Pikes Peak in Colorado and was so inspired by the view, she penned the verse, "America, America, God shed his grace on thee."
3: This has been an American Minute with Bill Federer. For a free transcript, call American Minute at 1-888-USA-WORD.

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1: Lonnie Berger, author of Every Man a Warrior.
0: Recently, I heard the story of a couple going through infidelity. It just happened. I made a mistake, the wayward partner explained. Affairs are not just one bad decision. An affair is a series of many smaller bad choices. You choose to spend time with someone, not your wife. Then you begin to share your heart, fears, frustrations. Then it's a casual hug or lunch alone. Feelings are shared and reciprocated. You begin to withdraw from your marriage partner and begin to enjoy the connection with someone else. Christian men, make this a rule. Don't spend time alone or share your feelings with any woman except your wife.
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2: Welcome back to Disciples View. I'm Todd Herman. Get to the Tower Babbling and a personal note here in just a quick moment. Quick cleanup item. Remember Chris Cuomo? He is the son of Andrew Cuomo, who murdered older Americans during the COVID scandal when he did the exact thing that you wouldn't do. There was one population of people who were uniquely vulnerable to the COVID flu. And I contend that the COVID flu was designed for this purpose. I contend, this is me, this is my opinion, it was a designed virus, it was created in a lab, it had the effect of ridding some of the nation's overburdened socialized medicine of the people who were using it. I contend that the COVID shots, which had different batches with different outcomes, did some other things. I contend that the data shows that there were certain shots that were more productive in creating turbo cancers, and certain batches more productive in creating miscarriages and spontaneous abortions, etc. That's my contention, and I can point to data to back that up. But one thing was eminently clear. Very old, very sick people were particularly vulnerable to the COVID flu. So just as the dictator of Washington State did, Jay Inslee put COVID-positive people into nursing homes in the Seattle area by force of law. He forced it. And that killed, this is from memory, initially 700 to 800 people. That's from memory. I know he did it. The number is from memory. Andrew Cuomo, Chris Cuomo's dad, the dictator of New York, I say dictator because, remember, if there's a bad flu in America or any other so-called public health crisis, the Constitution no longer exists. So Andrew Cuomo did the same thing in New York. And I believe that that killed, from memory, I think it was about 1,500 people. And Andrew Cuomo defended that, and then he disappeared his executive order, forcing that to happen from the government websites. It's gone. Down the 1984 memory hole. The meteorologist and very good weather lady, Janice Dean, sued over this. I spoke to her, interviewed her about that. Her mom fell victim to this. Now, that's all context. So Andrew Cuomo's son, Chris, who was a CNN anchor at the time, Chris infamously pretended to have been quarantined. I mean, he was ordered to be quarantined because he tested positive, but he didn't stay in quarantine. He got caught. A guy caught him hanging around the Hamptons. A bicyclist caught him and confronted Cuomo. Cuomo got really upset about that. It didn't stop Chris Cuomo from pretending to come out of quarantine live on CNN. That's all context. Here, Chris Cuomo downplayed the myocarditis children got from being forced to take the COVID shots.
3: And the idea that, okay, well, show me the data that it's so bad. You know what he's going to show you? He's going to show you research that suggests that not as many kids needed to be vaccinated as the virus changed and as time went on, and that the risks early on are really isolated to young males and for one potential exposure, which is myocarditis, which is inflammation of the heart. And for young males, it was somewhere between 30 and 100 cases per million, like one in 30,000. For girls, it was a fraction of that. And overwhelmingly, the number of cases of those kids who wound up getting myocarditis were mild and they self-resolved. Now, did some kids get bad cases? Did some kids get horrible? Yes, very, very, very few compared to the number of kids that had lesser symptoms or didn't get sick and didn't have any complications from COVID. It's not even a close call. So then what are we talking about?
2: Well, we're talking about this. The heart never recovers from myocarditis. Heart cells never regenerate. Once heart cells are dead, they're dead. When it accompanied pericarditis, we saw a record number of young boys wake up, get the shot of adrenaline that comes with waking up, and then die. There was never any appreciable benefit for kids getting the COVID shots because at no time, at any time, were any kids in any material risk from the COVID flu. So there is the context and the payoff, and that's Chris Cuomo doing what Chris Cuomo does. On this program, we thank the Lord for placing supposedly wise people on tall towers of shaking sand with our feature called The Tower of Babbling.
4: 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A Disciple's View presents The Tower of Babbling.
5: My kids have not eaten 5 days. 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
2: Well, that's definitely one view. Three sound bites in today's Tower of Babbling. It's almost always the case. Do you remember the media's war against Donald Trump? The president sure does.
6: Greeted with a hostile press, the likes of which no president has ever seen. They come at you with the most horrible, horrendous, biased questions. And you see it, 94 or 95% of the press is hostile. They treat me so unfairly, it's hard to believe that I won.
7: We're now looking at the worst president in American history.
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10: This era we're in with Donald Trump, it's like the gates of hell have been opened.
11: We thought Emperor Nero was wrong to fiddle as Rome.
2: It's a good thing they weren't over the top. Second soundbite in today's Tower of Babbling, MSNBC's Joe Scarborough, did you know he's a Republican? Was upset because he believed that those who didn't believe the Russia hoax weren't watching enough news.
12: He didn't know that Donald Trump had asked Russia to find Hillary Clinton's emails. He didn't know one news item after another. And his lame response was, I don't follow the news. I don't really read newspapers and watch television. This would be the starting point for any investigation of the investigators that he would have. And yet they keep making fools of themselves. They're just gesturing to the most extreme members of the Republican Party.
2: Well, we do now know that, of course, the intelligence services people knew at the time that none of this was true. They all knew it was a lie. Last soundbite in today's Tower of Babbling. Remember Jen Psaki? Jen was a spokeslier for Biden. And while she was employed as a spokeslier for the Biden White House, she was actually negotiating her gig with MSNBC. So here she is behind the lectern at the White House, taking questions from MSNBC when she was negotiating to take a job with MSNBC, and she never bothered to tell us that. Remember her? Here's Jen Psaki insinuating that Donald Trump got Russian help to win the election.
13: But if anyone should be questioning the approach of the Obama administration at the time, the last person, last, who is justified to do so is Donald Trump. I mean, without Russia, he might just be playing bad golf and eating burgers at Mar-a-Lago.
2: Well, no, because we now know none of that's true. Well, we knew it. Now we know they knew it. And that's a wrap for today's Tower of Babbling.
14: You know, I think AI will probably, like most likely, sort of lead to the end of the world. But in the meantime, there will be great companies created with serious machine learning.
4: That was the Tower of Babylon on A Disciple's View.
2: Seems like a different kind of trade-off. I guess, is it worth it? On a personal note today, man, today is year 31. Today begins year 31. And then some, actually. It was, gosh, March. I was outside of Salt Lake City. And I was at an event for the radio station. And I was standing there with a bunch of young guys. We were doing a station event, like I said. And I had this indication that I should turn around. And I did. And there stood a very beautiful young lady with hazel eyes and chestnut kind of brown hair, really beautiful. And she said, my recollection is, she said, someone told me to give this to you. Her recollection is different. And I said, is it good or bad? And she said, well, it's not bad. And at the time, I was young and wild-ish, doing kind of wild-type radio at the time, way back in the day. And I said, is it a subpoena? She said, it's not a subpoena. So I started to open it. And as I opened it to look down on it, I looked up and she had walked away. And it was a lovely note, had her phone number. And there was this rule, you never date listeners. I would never do it. And I broke the rule. I waited 3 days to call her because that's what you did. You didn't want to look too desperate, but also not too laid back. So I called her and we arranged a date and we met for lunch. And lunch was at a park in Salt Lake City. And or outside of Salt Lake City, just south of it. And that lunch lasted, the lunch proper, probably an hour and a half. And then the after lunch discussion, laying around in the park and talking and connecting, was probably 2.5 hours after that. And I realized that she was not crazy. Never date listeners. And I had great admiration for her. She should not have been the college graduate she was about to be. Such an uphill climb from some of the things that her family went through when she was young and that she was put through because of what her family went through. And so many diversions from the path and having to effectively raise herself from ninth grade on, should not have been on the dean's list in the School of Education, but she was. Should not have been headed for a career in teaching, but she was. And I, of all people, the goof I was with my long hair down the middle of my back and a stupid-looking earring and really dumb-looking vest and wearing these idiotic runes around my neck and playing around, pretending to be an agnostic when I knew God was real. It was in that stage, prodigal stage. I shouldn't have been the guy that she picked out to reach out to, but she did. And it couldn't have been based upon how I looked, because I looked like a orangutan, a hippie orangutan, something like that. It was based upon listening to the show. And our relationship grew through talking, connecting and reading and helping each other. And she allowed me to help her get the courage to take the step into teaching. She was a brilliant teacher. I just got cold feet. Maybe I should take a year and work at a daycare center. And I just believed in her so much. It didn't take much. She knew. She knew. She became a teacher and she just killed it. I got to work at that school for a season because they needed a male presence. I got to see the results of her work, the fruits of her work, how enormously skilled she was with kids. We had a really long engagement. It was about 8 years. And then we decided, yeah, marriage. And it's a long story on how that happened, and I wish it was more romantic. But we got married. We've been blessed with our daughter. And today begins 31 years plus. And I remember when she walked down the aisle. Now, see, I hadn't seen her because we made this rule that we took the pictures before the wedding, but she actually changed dresses. She took pictures in one dress. I didn't get to see the wedding dress until the wedding. She took the pictures in her in the after wedding dress because we had a party afterwards. And I remember being unable to breathe when she walked down the aisle. Thank you for 31 years, my love. In the beginning was the Word was with God, the Word was God, because we believe we speak, because He first loved us, we speak His Word. We walk in the path of Jesus Christ to make disciples of all nations, until God grants us permission to speak again together. May His peace wash over you. On behalf of Randy and AFR, I'm Todd Herman, and this has been a Disciples View.

0: I'm Ruth Kramer with Mission Network News. Detainment in Russia continues for Korean missionary Park Tae-yeon after a judge rescheduled her trial dates. Dr. Eric Foley with the Voice of the Martyrs Korea says resolution to her case might come as late as September 24th instead of this week. There's more beneath the surface of Park's case than just the alleged immigration charges.
1: Our sources are telling us that religious questions are at issue in the trial.
0: Park served in Russia for decades, associated with Child Evangelism Fellowship. But last month, Russia added CEF to its list of undesirable organizations, effectively shutting down operations. Now, some who testify on her behalf could risk publicly linking themselves to CEF. Pray for continued encouragement for Park, favor with Russian authorities, and wise boldness for witnesses. And summer is coming to a close in the United States, and kids are heading back to school. Greg Yoder of Keys for Kids Ministry says if summer vacation threw your Bible reading routine out of whack,
2: the beginning of school year is a great way to start something new.
0: It's not only about getting yourself back into God's Word.
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6: For American Family News, I'm Robert Thornton. Russia released an American military veteran who spent more than 4 years in prison on disputed charges under abusive conditions and was said to be gravely ill and at risk of dying, a group advocating for him said today. Robert Gilman was on his way to a U.S. military hospital in Texas where he will be medically and psychologically assessed and treated. His family has flown to Texas to be with him, including his mother, who was in Russia attempting to see him at a hospital. Senator Ed Markey of Massachusetts told reporters he's pursued Gilman's return for 2 years.
7: My office has been working closely with the family.
6: Gilman had been detained since 2022. Crews searched through rubble today in western Colombia in the hopes of finding survivors trapped under debris after a powerful earthquake left thousands missing. The Colombian president said at least 181 people died in the 7.4 magnitude earthquake that struck yesterday. He also said around 2,600 more were injured and at least 195 remained missing. Civilian-run databases suggest the number of missing could be as high as 3,800. A terrorism expert said he would be surprised if Abdul El-Sayed loses the Michigan Senate race. More from AFN's Chad Groney.
8: Since his Democrat primary win in Michigan, far-left socialist Islamist Abdul El-Sayed has closed the gap with Republican Mike Rogers in the Senate race. According to an average of polls by Real Clear Polling, Rogers has a 0.3-point lead over El-Sayed. An older poll had Rogers up by 14 points. Robert Spencer is the director of Jihad Watch.
9: I really think that Abdul El-Sayed has a very good chance to be elected. I would actually be surprised if he were defeated. And the reason for that there is a considerable Muslim population in Michigan.
8: And Spencer says there's a factor that might not show up in the polls.
9: What I think that the pollsters are discounting is the fact that Islam is a very communal religion. You don't really have any value as an individual. You only have value as part of the global Muslim community. And so one of the manifestations of that communal idea is that Muslims, unlike every other group in the United States, tend to vote 100-0. And so what does that mean? It means that I believe that the support for Abdul El-Sayed might be being underestimated.
8: I'm Chad Groening.
6: A New York judge is calling for a halt to New York City Mayor Zohran Mamdani's plans for a tax after some homeowners say they were wrongly added to the list. More from Fox's Alexis McAdams.
4: The Democratic New York judge did side with the homeowners with this tax rollout, saying the half deposit for now, as they try to figure out if the city broke the law here when it put nearly 1 million New Yorkers on a public tax list, something everyone could see. So Mayor Mamdani promised here that this tax would only target the rich. It was something he bragged about for a while and only impact people who have multi-million dollar second homes in New York City, right? Well, a group of New Yorkers say their primary homes were on this list, and there are so many on there. So homeowners are waiting to figure out what's going to happen, saying the mayor really should have not cast such a wide net and believe it was illegal.
6: The far-left Mamdani says the tax is a way for the rich to, quote, pay their fair share, and his office is already intending on filing an appeal to the court's ruling to pause the tax. Officials said about 100 firefighters from Mexico were expected to arrive today to help fight a deadly wildfire that has forced 20,000 people to flee and destroyed homes and other properties near Okanagan Lake in western Canada. The fire has killed an 80-year-old woman and burned towards Summerland, a community of about 12,000 people, roughly 185 miles east of Vancouver. Severe storms battered Ohio today with deadly flash flooding. Here's Fox's Jeff Manasso.
10: Governor Mike DeWine declaring an emergency in Perry and Muskegon counties, east of Columbus, where portions of Roseville and Crooksville are underwater.
11: Sadly, we have had one fatality.
10: The governor saying swift boat water rescues are underway amid a flood watch for most of central Ohio.
6: The power was also out in some areas. That is all our time for this hour's news. Find more news at AFN.net.
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0: Kirby Anderson.
1: Thank you for joining me. It is, again, the Tuesday edition of Point of View, and we're going to start by talking about these elections, because today, the last kind of set of primary elections on Tuesday, August 11th, six different states. We'll be watching a number, and we'll spend some time tomorrow talking about that. You can think of course, Wisconsin. You have the Democratic governor primary, Francesca Kong. I think she's going to win, but we'll see. We'll be looking, of course, at Minnesota, a Senate race there as well. And if you even see what is going on there in the Senate race, I thought it would be at least worth a mention that in Minnesota, President Trump decided to put his rather winning endorsement record at stake by backing the MyPillow CEO, Mike Lindell. And don't think that's going to happen, but you never know. We'll see how that all unfolds itself. Our listeners in South Carolina are well aware of the fact that you, of course, have Darlene Graham deciding to run not only for filling the seat, but again to run against two congressmen, a former governor, a number of others. Again, Ralph Norman, 5th Congressional District, Russell Fry, the 7th Congressional District, the former governor, Mark Sanford. So all sorts of things happening there in places where we broadcast. Of course, since I last week was up in the Northeast, there are also going to be primaries in Connecticut and Vermont. And not to forget those of you in the state of Alabama who are listening today will also have a primary. So there will be a lot to talk about, probably more tomorrow, but I thought it would be good. Originally, we had Victoria Churchill scheduled for the second hour. Some things changed, and when she said she'd be available at the beginning, you might remember when I was broadcasting from New Hampshire last week, we talked about, of course, the election of Abdel El-Sayed in Michigan and what that might mean. So let me bring to the microphone now, because that fits into her schedule. Victoria Churchill's been on the program many times, a political journalist and also a political reporter for the Daily Mail. If you go to our website right now, you can see her latest article, Abdel Sayed's razor-thin Michigan victory as Republicans eye new way to save the Senate. So, Victoria, welcome back to Point of View.
2: Thanks so much for having me back. Always great to be on with you.
1: Let's, if we can, go with your opening statement that President Trump actually referred to Abdel Sayed as a communist loser who hates Jews in Israel, and then also said that this would be great news for the Republican Party. For people that don't follow politics, and for almost all of our listeners, except the significant few that are in the state of Michigan, how is this particular election last week boding better and boding well for the Republicans? Can you explain that?
2: Yeah, absolutely. So Michigan is one of these states where we have seen the clash between the more moderate or establishment wing of the Democratic Party contrasted with the more progressive, more outsider wing of the party. They had Abdel El-Sayed, who of course ended up being the winner last week. He faced off against Haley Stevens. She is a current member of Congress in the U.S. House of Representatives, and she went ahead and, you know, she unfortunately pulled short in that race. But Abdel El-Sayed came out with a razor-thin victory in that race. And they had a very tough fight leading up to the primary. There was also a third candidate who was in the race up until just a few weeks before up before Election Day, to the point where she was actually still on the ballot. That was Mallory McMorrow. She was a member of the state legislature in that state. And it was actually interesting because she did still pick up some votes on Election Day because she remained on the ballot. And so, you know, there's kind of a question of if she hadn't been on the ballot, could the result have been a little bit different, because she had, you know, actively stopped campaigning and dropped out of the race by that point. But the split between McMorrow and El-Sayed was thought of that they would split the more progressive vote versus Stevens would come out with a win for, you know, kind of the establishment, maybe the older voters. But while all of that was playing out, Republican Mike Rogers, he got Trump's endorsement pretty early on. That cleared the field for him to the point where he was a presumptive nominee and then eventually became the nominee without, you know, much, if any, of a primary fight on his side. So the Republicans in Michigan have been, you know, kind of biding their time, waiting to see who they would be facing off with. And when you look at Democrats like Haley Stevens, you know, she's backed by some groups like Farm Bureau, of course, one was brought up a lot in the campaign as AIPAC. It's the American Israel Public Affairs Committee, which, you know, is important to point out, is actually made up of American citizens who support the state of Israel. I know there's kind of some mixed rhetoric around that. So, you know, I always try to set the record straight for people that may have some confusion on that. But, you know, even groups like Farm Bureau, you know, agriculture groups, maybe even some union groups that sometimes endorse on both sides of the aisle, particularly the more moderate members who they think can really be the difference makers on those issues. Pretty much all those groups came out for Stevens. And so, you know, she would have been a lot tougher of a fight for Republicans to go up against because she is kind of more of a known entity. She, you know, like I said, has a record, which is, you know, pretty well matched up, I think, at least with what the voters of Michigan, at least the voters of her district, like to see. Versus El Sayed, you know, he's a little bit out there in his viewpoints. And the thing that I always like to point out is that he also seems to be quite hypocritical. You know, he said some unfavorable things about landlords, but he himself has properties that he rents out not only in Michigan, but also overseas in the Middle East and in India. You know, he wants to have Medicare for all, but his wife, who is a doctor, doesn't take Medicare for her patients. And so, you know, there's just some quite expansive hypocrisies that I think really underscore that wing of the Democratic Party, which is, you know, they want rules for thee, but not for me. But he was able to get through the primary with a bunch of kind of fun, fancy slogans of, you know, keeping money out of politics, having Medicare for all. And people caught on to that message, particularly younger voters, which is why he's ended up being the nominee.
1: Yes. Well, again, we're going to come to a break in just a minute, but let's see if we can give people a little bit of a sense of Michigan. Now, my listeners in Michigan know this, but I remember one time when I brought my wife to Michigan because I was up there speaking, and we had been at Kalamazoo and Muskegon, and we'd even been to Traverse City. And finally, my wife turns to me and says, "How is this a blue state? I mean, this is very conservative." So, well, I haven't taken you to Detroit. I haven't taken you to Ann Arbor. And that is, I think, the difference. When we come back from the break, I want to talk about that for a minute because, yes, Abdul Hossein did very well in maybe Lansing or Ann Arbor, place like that in Detroit. But you have to, first of all, win the entire state. And so that's significant. And the fact that it was a very narrow victory, I want to get your thoughts about that. But also talking about how this is one of those states which I think a lot of money is going to pour in because, as you point out in your article, and I do encourage people to read your article, a very good article that appeared, of course, in the Daily Mail about the fact that we had Bernie Sanders show up, Elizabeth Warren show up, Alexandria Ocasio-Cortez, and a number of others. And on the other side, though, of course, this is the possibility many people are seeing for a Republican pickup. As you talk about in your piece, when you begin to look at what is going to unfold, because the Republican Mike Rogers has been backed by a number of groups, and you even had the Vice President J.D. Vance make some comments about this. So let's take a break. When we come back, we'll continue our conversation with Victoria Churchill. If you'd like to read her piece in the Daily Mail, if you'd like to know more about her, we have all the social media links to her, and we'll be back right after this.

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1: What is the socialist vision for America? The standard answer is to look at the platform for the Democratic Socialist of America. But some might be inclined to believe that the DSA platform is merely a set of campaign promises rather than a clear plan for the country. No, the DSA platform is exactly what the socialist candidates want to implement. Fox News anchor Shannon Bream interviewed the DSA national co-chair Megan Romer. The interview tells you all that you need to know because she wholeheartedly agreed with every plank of the DSA platform. Now, Charles Cook gave Romer credit for her thoroughness, and they even added that she managed in the space of a minute to demand the abolition of every load-bearing structure in America. For example, to abolish the Senate is not only in effect to abolish the states, but to abolish the Union too. To abolish the Supreme Court is to abolish the rule of law. To abolish our borders and our military is to abolish our sovereignty. To abolish prisons is to abolish ordered liberty. And to abolish private property is to abolish our economy. I would encourage you to follow the link to the commentary by Charles Cook provided in this commentary, or even watch the interview Shannon Bream did with Megan Romer. You may hear that all the support for socialist candidates is merely an attempt to address economic concerns about affordability, but the agenda is much broader than many American voters might understand. Charles Cook even goes so far as to say it's an attempt to abolish America. It is time to educate yourself about the socialist vision for America. I'm Kirby Anderson, and that's my point of view.
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1: Once again, with this, Victoria Churchill. If you go to the website, pointofview.net, scroll down, you will see, of course, she's a political journalist. We have a link to Facebook, to X, Instagram, and TikTok, in case you are interested in learning a little bit more about her. We also have posted her piece that was in the Daily Mail. And, Victoria, let's come back to this, because this idea of being a razor-thin victory is significant, because you point out in your article that he, that is Abdul Syed, will have to win over the 47% of Democrats that voted against him. Now, in a typical primary, I might vote for individual, but if I don't exactly have that individual win, I vote for number two in the party, maybe. But he is very different than your typical Democrat, which is one of the reasons why the Republican Mike Rogers thinks this is a much easier race for him, and one of the reasons why Donald Trump and I think the nation is going to be looking at Michigan. What are your thoughts?
2: Well, I think what we're seeing in Michigan is also at the same time what we are watching potentially happen tonight in Minnesota. You know, there is also a more establishment candidate, actually, I think very much very similar to Haley Stevens, who we talked about in the earlier segment, running against a more progressive challenger. So we've got Angie Craig in Minnesota, who again is backed by some groups like Farm Bureau, like AIPAC, which back both Democrats and Republicans. And she is going up against Peggy Flanagan. Flanagan is the current lieutenant governor of Minnesota. And, you know, it's interesting that she actually has not been endorsed by the governor, Tim Walz. And, you know, it's interesting because Tim Walz's wife, Gwen Walz, actually came out with an endorsement for Craig a couple of weeks ago. But he himself has not weighed in. And I really do wish I had a better kind of more kind of inside his team sourcing into the Minnesota legislature, which, you know, covering Washington, I don't necessarily have. But, you know, I wonder if that was a way for him to not have, you know, the scandals that he has been tied to, particularly with good the fraud point. And things that actually have been investigated in Washington earlier this year, seeing, you know, whether those things could potentially drag Flanagan down. Or is it because he doesn't think that she has the confidence? So, you know, either way, I don't think an endorsement from him would have helped, but it's still very notable that he has not voiced an opinion in this race. And then his wife actually endorsed, you know, seemingly at least against his potential pick, who, you know, I guess, or who he would have naturally assumed to have been backing in his lieutenant governor.
1: And I might just mention he's not running for re-election because of the scandals. And it looks like Amy Klobuchar would be there. So we will have spent some time talking about Minnesota. And, of course, we always depend upon you for some of that. But what about this, if you will, it seems like an uphill battle for Abdul Syed. But you've been looking at this. You've written a very good piece that goes on for about 2.5 pages. Help us understand a little bit more, because most of our listeners are not in the state of Michigan, although we have a couple of great radio stations there. And so they might begin to wonder why all of a sudden so much national attention will focus on Michigan. But I think this race, as you've identified, may be one of those key races that would allow Republicans to retain the Senate. Is that fair?
2: Yeah, absolutely. So, you know, Republicans currently have 53 seats. The Senate Republican campaign arm chairman, Tim Scott of South Carolina, he was on some news shows over the weekend talking about how he actually thinks that his party will end up with 54 seats after the midterms, which I think is a little bit of a bold prediction. And, you know, I also think that, of course, he has to say that because he has to raise money and he has to convince donors of that message. But, you know, we even have polling of our own at Daily Mail that says Republicans are down on the generic ballot. But, of course, that is important because that is also paired with the fact that Republicans are raising a lot more money than their Democrat counterparts, either in swing congressional districts or nationwide. You know, the RNC is flush with cash versus the DNC. I think like took out a debt against their building was a story I wrote a couple weeks ago. So, you know, the Republicans definitely have the cash on hand. So they're going to be doing the messaging in all of these seats, including in Michigan, you know, going down the line candidate by candidate, to see how they can win all these races individually and not so much as, you know, a national message. But I think, you know, in states like Michigan and Minnesota, the messaging might be similar, particularly if they end up with these more progressive nominees like Michigan has ended up with. And now, you know, if Minnesota follows suit, I think that's going to make the case a lot easier for Republicans, you know, just because some of these candidates, these socialist progressive Democrats, really seem to be kind of at odds with what everyday Americans like. You know, of course, with Francesca Hong, who you mentioned earlier, she's had, you know, comments about hating Thanksgiving. Abdul Sayed, just some clips of him have come out in the past couple of days of saying, you know, he hates fireworks on the 4th of July and he thinks football is stupid. So, like, these things are super...
1: Not helpful.
2: They're not helpful. They're super core to American identity. You know, at least yes. How I view it, but particularly in those states, right? I mean, you can't be a lawmaker from Michigan and say you hate football. That's like, you know, that other person I covered a few months ago in Nashville, who's running in that special election seat, that, you know, said, well, you know, it's stupid that there's all these bachelorette parties in Nashville, and that there's, you know, people that go up and down Broadway being drunk. Like, just don't go to Broadway if you don't want to go around drunk people. That would be, you know, my take on that. Like, that's just something that's just so integral to the brand of the city. You know, and of course, for economic things, it brings in a heck ton of revenue. So why would you be so outwardly against it? I just think that's a little bit, you know, not really having the pulse on the voters and the people in the community that you want to represent if you have viewpoints like that.
1: Well, again, I think what we are dealing with is a phenomenon. And just before I let you go, you are certainly an individual that we've depended on for our young voices and for our next generation roundtable. So for just a minute, since you are the younger of the two of us, maybe help us understand a little bit of why it is that the younger people, in this case in Ann Arbor or Lansing or places like that, or in New York or in Colorado, or a variety of other places, are convinced that electing a democratic socialist is even better than electing a progressive Democrat. Can you help us at least understand the mindset, even though you may disagree with it?
2: Yeah, I mean, I think their point of view, you know, to take a note from the show, I think their point of view is that, you know, they think that the system is broken. And so the only way to see the things happen that they want to happen in their lives is to have people that are just going to turn the system completely upside down. Versus, you know, I am somebody who particularly is an immigrant to this country that realizes, you know, of course, there's silly self-serving people in the U.S. political system. But overall, it's, you know, one of the greatest things that exists, I think, on this planet. You know, again, I'm not saying that it's perfect, but I think it's a lot better than what happens in a lot of other countries. Both my parents grew up in the former Soviet Union. So, you know, I'd much rather be living here under this system than under what they grew up with. And, you know, I think I participate in that every single day as a journalist and a reporter and exercising my First Amendment rights and, you know, freedom of speech and freedom of press. So, you know, just those core American values are very integral to how I live my life. But I think a lot of folks in my generation, unfortunately, don't see it that way. And, you know, the other flip side of it is I think so many people, I think particularly in those areas that you mentioned, like the super blue, super heavy, you know, college towns and things like that, I think honestly a lot of people were taught in school not how to think but what to think. And so by the time they got to college, their minds were just primed for, you know, just regurgitating whatever information was given to them by professors who, you know, as I was starting out my journalism career, I worked at an organization called Campus Reform, and their whole thing was identifying liberal bias on college campuses. And, right, you know, they would do these reports every year of how much, you know, how much professors were donating to candidates. And it was like 98 or 99% of political donations were going to Democrats. So it's, you know, it's understandable why people have absorbed these ideologies. And, you know, of course, what I really came to realize is that a lot of these professors, because they've grown up in these college towns and lived their lives there for most of them, you know, they've also never really lived in the real world. And so at the same time, you have these professors that are telling these students how to go out and be successful in life, but they've never really even had to live real life. And so the irony of that, I think, isn't really lost on me either.
1: Well, again, we've always talked about some of the lines that people have used about that idea that if you're under 20, over 30, and those kinds of things. And again, if you don't have skin in the game, that makes a great deal of sense. Well, as always, thank you for your flexibility, Victoria. I know you're going to head on to a meeting, but it's always great to have you on the program, and I look forward to the next opportunity. Let's, if we can, real quickly take a break. And when we do so, let me point you again to our take action item, protect privacy against Flock cameras. If you have not had a chance to read some of that material, we, of course, sent out an email about that as well. And this is, again, as I've pointed out before, one camera is a tool. 100,000 cameras and these cameras are digital surveillance. So I would encourage you to contact your member of Congress, and we give you that information on our website. Let's take a break. We'll be back with more right after this.
3: Years ago, they began saying that we live in the information age. 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

0: 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The opinions expressed on Point of View do not necessarily reflect the views of the management or staff of this station. And now, here again is Kirby Anderson.
1: Back once again, we're going to spend some time talking about a couple of other very important issues. But as a program note, let me mention that next hour we have Max Lucado with us. His new book, Unbreakable Courage, Strong Faith in an Age of Anxiety, Chaos, and Exhaustion, learning some lessons from Elisha, and then some of the material I was going to cover at the first of the program, we'll cover at the end, because a lot of issues in the news that we can talk about. But I want to bring to the microphone now Ty Perry. He serves with the group Friends of Israel Gospel Ministry and also serves on the staff there as the field ministries manager for the North American Ministries. He's an individual that oftentimes speaks in churches and in Christian colleges about Israel and the Jewish people. And I might also mention that he's the host of a podcast as well as a columnist for Israel, My Glory. And since we have so far been talking about Michigan because of the conversation we had with Victoria Churchill about Abdul Al-Sayed, might mention that Ty Perry also lives in the state of Michigan, on which we were talking about their primary last week. And of course, we're going to be talking about many of the primaries taking place tonight. We'll talk about those tomorrow. But we first of all want to welcome to the microphone Ty Perry. Thank you for joining us today here on Point of View.
2: Well, it's a privilege, Kirby. Thank you for having me today.
1: I have mentioned before, and we have done some interviews in the past with Friends of Israel Gospel Ministry. But before we get into a way in which our listeners can be helpful to Israel, can you just give us an overview of this organization? Because we do have a link which will take people to a couple of different websites. We have one, Friends of Israel, FOI.org. So that is one that you can click on. There is a second one that gives a chance for you to find out a little bit more about how you can donate. We'll talk about donating more than just money, even blood, in just a minute, but give people an understanding a little bit more of Friends of Israel and what that entails.
2: Sure. Well, the Friends of Israel was founded back in 1938 in response to the Holocaust as Christian businessmen and pastors in the Philadelphia area read the reports of what the Jewish communities of Eastern Europe and Europe broadly were facing. And they mobilized the church to collect aid and to send it over to the suffering Jewish people at that time. And since that time, that's really been our heart, meeting both the physical

0: and the spiritual needs of the Jewish people, while equipping and educating the church to mobilize to do the same.
1: Well, again, I just think it's a wonderful ministry. And at the same time, you've got to understand that it's become controversial. I never anticipated that it would, but I've had individuals that listen to this program say we should not support Israel and the rest. And I'd love to get your thoughts about that. But for the people, Ty, that say, well, I've always wanted to support Israel, what can I do? I've got a picture of you here at First Baptist Church of Rochester, Michigan, in which you are actually giving blood. And so that is something that I had never thought about before. And certainly if Israel ever experiences a blood shortage, blood that's even collected here can be sent to assist those individuals. So explain that. This is a fascinating dynamic that I had never thought about before. And that was one of the reasons why I wanted to bring you on the program.
0: Yes, well, I appreciate that. This was a unique opportunity. Being a Christian who loves the Jewish people, loves Israel, I wanted to have some type of an outreach for our church to be able to honor this people from whom we've received so much. And in speaking with some leaders in our local Jewish community in the Metro Detroit area, through an organization called the Magen David Dome, which is essentially the Red Cross of Israel, but it's the Red Star of David of Israel.
1: Mm-hmm.
0: I learned that if churches like ours wanted to hold blood drives to benefit our local community, so the blood would stay in the local community unless there is a need in Israel. And so by holding these blood drives, they would essentially act as an insurance policy for the Jewish people, for the state of Israel, if there was ever a catastrophe in which they needed more of a blood supply than they had themselves. And that's really where this came from. Our church leadership got on board right away, as this was a tangible way to show our support for Israel and our love for the Jewish people. And it was a great success for the church and for the broader community, as well as for Israel.
1: Well, again, I just never thought about this. Again, Magen David Adom. And that is something that people could do in their own community. So, again, if people are saying, oh, never thought about that, that's something we could do at our own church, or maybe our church already has a blood drive. I know even at an organization that I work with in the morning before I come to Point of View, they oftentimes will have one of those vans or one of those buses come up for a blood drive. So you sometimes don't even have to get into a car to give blood. Talk about how someone else could do what you have been able to do up there in Michigan.
0: Yes, I would encourage people to do this. So you can go to savinglivesinisrael.org. That is a website run by the Magen David Adom, or the MDA, and reach out to their representatives here in the United States about your interest in hosting a drive. You know, Kirby, I was shocked to learn that our church in Rochester, just north of Detroit, we're only the second church in the entire country that's ever hosted a drive like this. So there is a need for churches to do this. Usually it's synagogues and other Jewish institutions. But if anyone's interested in hosting one of these at their church, they can go to savinglivesinisrael.org, contact the MDA that way, and they do a wonderful job of walking you through step by step, really a pretty easy process for hosting a drive in your own community.
1: Let's, McCann, just for a minute talk about why we would want to do that, because as we encourage people to go to our website, pointofview.net, or they can go just immediately to foi.org. Either way, they will find a link. One of the things they will find is a piece, Why Christian Zionists Really Support Israel. Now, we have done some programs on that. We have both a booklet on Israel as well as a booklet on Zionism. But it does seem to me that in the world around us today, what before was sort of something that most churches would accept, this idea of supporting Israel has become much more controversial. And so it might be worth just talking about, well, why would we want to do a blood drive? Why would we want to do an outreach of the gospel in Israel? And yet I think that is something that's just at the very core of the ministry that you're involved with.
0: It is. It is. I think this is rooted in the scriptures. I mean, I know it is. That's what motivates us as believers to want to support the Jewish people in Israel. And it really comes from the Abrahamic covenant, where God promises to Abram, and this is reiterated, by the way, to Isaac and to Jacob. It's a covenant passed on from generation to generation, where God says that he will bless those who bless Abram and his descendants. He will curse those who curse him. And that idea is really of honoring this people. But I would say even more than that. I can speak for myself. I don't seek to be a blessing to the Jewish people only so I can get something from it. It's actually because of the last part of Genesis 12:3, where it says, "And in you all the families of the earth will be blessed." For me, Kirby, my support for Israel, for the Jewish people, is an overflow of gratitude for them, because it's through them, as Paul writes in Romans 3, that we have the oracles of God, the word of God, the Messiah has come through them. And as we read the scriptures, what we see is that whether Israel is faithful or not, God is always faithful to them. He's faithful to his promises. And as those who want to reflect the heart of God toward anybody, we need to make sure that we also have the same heart for the Jewish people that God does. And so when we see Israel, the nation, or the Jewish people throughout the world being persecuted or suffering, Christians, those who know their Bibles and love the Messiah of Israel, Jesus, we should be the very first ones to step up and to support them in any way we can. And in this particular example, giving blood, a very practical way to demonstrate that support and love.
1: Let me just take a break, and when we come back, we'll get back into some of those issues. I might just mention some of the resources that we have. One, of course, is the booklet on Israel, and of course, we've done Outlook magazines on that. So if any of that is of help, this one I wrote actually 2 years ago, just because I began to see, after the Hamas attack on Israel, all sorts of misstatements about the land and Israel and the rest. And then the most recent one that just came out recently is the one on Zionism, which is based in large part on the book by Michael Redelnik, who is at Moody Bible Institute. His book is How Should Christians Think About Israel? This is sort of like the Cliff Notes version of that, in case you have said, well, I don't really understand what Zionism is, don't really understand why we should support Israel. I hear Tucker Carlson saying some things. I see Candace Owens saying some things. How do I think about that? These are some resources we make available to you because you have legitimate questions and you deserve reasonable answers. So let's take a break. We'll continue our conversation with Ty Perry right after this.

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1: Back for a few more minutes with Ty Perry. And again, if you would like to know more about him, go to our website, pointofview.net. We have links to the website, the Facebook page, X, as well as Instagram and YouTube. So lots of ways in which you can learn more about this organization, the Friends of Israel Gospel Ministry. Of course, as I said before, found a wonderful picture. I guess this was on Facebook here of you actually giving blood. And I thought for a minute, since we were talking about this whole idea, going to, say, Romans 11, the Apostle Paul asks the question, has God rejected his people? He says, by no means, for I myself am an Israelite, a descendant of Abraham, member of the tribe of Benjamin, goes on to give his argument, and then goes to also, by the time you get to verse 11, talking about how Gentiles then are grafted in. So there is still a place for the nation of Israel. There's also a place for Christians to have an outreach to Israel. And so talk about the extent of the ministry that you have, because some people might say, I'd like to give blood, might like to give my time, my talent, even my treasure. How can they get involved with you?
2: Yeah, so Friends of Israel has a variety of opportunities for that. And our heart is for the physical as well as the spiritual comfort of the Jewish people. And that means teaching them about the scriptures and of the Messiah of whom the prophets speak. One of the best resources we have at the Friends of Israel is an online 9-week course. It's all free. It's called Bridges, and it's a training program that helps believers to better understand the history, the culture, and the theology of the Jewish people, and then to equip them to be better able to minister to the needs of the Jewish people in their lives. And this has been going on for the last few years. It's been tremendously helpful to churches and to individuals. And we've found that it really has mobilized the church to not only have the theology, the proper theology as it concerns Israel, but also to have proper actions. And folks can find that at foi.org/bridges. On the Friends of Israel's website.
1: And again, if you just go to our link, of course, you can also hit the resources, and there is an opportunity to get a subscription to Israel My Glory. There are video resources. There's a streaming video that's available, a digital video, a very good piece as well on who is Jesus, because that, of course, is the core issue. And this is an important question to know how to answer that question as well. And many of us have Jewish friends. We don't always know what to say, how to maybe have a conversation. And again, going back to even the book of Romans, this was a problem in Paul's day. Why is it that Israel seems, and why do these Jewish people seem to be blind to the Messiah? And so, of course, I could also hold up another book that we have on messianic prophecies fulfilled in Jesus. But there are just a lot of resources that are available, and people should take advantage of that, because even if they don't go to Israel, and we sometimes have trips that go to Israel and might do one in the future, that is certainly not necessary, because most of us have Jewish friends, neighbors, coworkers, family members that we have a chance to witness to as well. And so you are a resource for some of those, aren't you?
2: We are. We try to equip the church to be able to articulate the gospel, not only in the New Testament, but all throughout the Tanakh, the Old Testament as well. So we'd love to help believers be able to do that.
1: Well, one more point I thought we might make is that this is, I think, most unique thing I've ever heard of, and that is to give a blood drive. So it's a partnership that they do with you. They can go and find out a little bit more about Magen David Adom, MDA, or again, basically the Israeli Red Cross. And a lot of people that are already donating blood or thinking about that, seems like this would just be a really wonderful place for people to get involved. So again, you have all the resources. You gave the website once a moment ago. I know probably people didn't grab a pen, so I'm warning them now to grab a pen so they can find that website. So where could they go to find out more information? Of course, they can go right to, of course, Friends of Israel, but give us the direct website. So if somebody wants to contact you there, they can do so.
2: Yes. So certainly through the Friends of Israel website to contact us. But when it comes to doing the blood drive, going through the website savinglivesinisrael.org. That is a website put out by the MDA, the Magen Dovida Dome. And you can learn all about the work of this great organization, both in Israel and what they're doing here in the United States. And contacting them, they will put you in touch with the appropriate people to host a blood drive of your own at your church or in your community. And it's very nice because many times local blood banks already have existing partnerships with the MDA.
1: Very good.
2: So you don't have to start from scratch. It's really a great opportunity.
1: So that's good to know because a lot of people may walk in and say, well, I know what I want to do, but I don't know how to do it. So it seems like some of that already might be there as well. Well, Ty, if nothing else, was really unique. I saw this picture of you giving blood. And again, I'll hold it up for people that happen to be watching online for just a minute. And just to get an illustration of sometimes people say, well, I don't know what to do. I want to help. And giving blood, that's pretty simple. And if you are one of those individuals that gives blood, I would encourage you to think about that. If you don't give blood, I would say, why not? If nothing else, we have demonstrated on more than one occasion with some of the information from Arthur Brooks and others that actually conservatives not only give more money than liberals, they also give more blood than liberals. Christians obviously give more blood than secularists. They've even said that if the entire country gave blood at the rate that conservatives give it, we probably would never have a blood shortage. So it says a lot about many of our listeners that are out there. And so just again, think about how you might get involved. So Ty, thank you for joining us today here on Point of View.
2: Well, thank you so much, Kirby. Appreciate the opportunity.
1: Just before I take a break, let me mention that as you scroll down on our website, you'll see the guests. And of course, we'll be talking about another guest in just a few minutes. That will be Max Lucado. But also, I might just mention as you scroll down past the viewpoint section, you will see a take action section. And it says protect privacy against flock cameras. And this is something that we have been paying attention to because recently we had a chance to interview Representative Keith Self on the radio program here about his bill called the Privacy Act. And he's concerned about the fact that we have these AI enhanced surveillance systems that include automatic license plate readers. Now, are there some benefits to that? Well, of course, if your truck was stolen or your car is stolen, lots of times you give a report to the police and they hope we find it. sometimes it's being taken apart while you even file the report. But in this particular case, with the new technology, law enforcement might even be able to spot the thieves on camera before you even return home. We could see the value for an amber alert or a silver alert or something like that. But the problem is these cameras don't just read the plates of a stolen truck or a car. They also keep track of everybody, where you go to work, where you go to the store, where do you go to church, where do you go to a rally, when you go to a gun store. You can think all of a sudden, you know, in this world of surveillance, this is not a good idea. Here's the problem. One camera is a tool. More than 100,000 of them is another layer of digital surveillance. And again, the Privacy Act would require federal law enforcement to obtain a warrant. You know, we have this thing called the Fourth Amendment. And just because the Fourth Amendment is something from the 18th century, I think some people start believing that now because we have new technology, we have artificial intelligence, well, that doesn't matter anymore. No, it does. And so, again, if you would like to contact your representative, we're right now hoping that some people might want to be a co-sponsor on the Privacy Act. We would encourage you to go to the website, pointofview.net, and go to the Take Action section. Let's take a break. When we come back, we'll talk with our good friend, Max Lucado, coming up right after this.
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2: Hi, I'm Barry McGuire, author of Ignite Your Life, here to explain how you can defeat fear effortlessly. 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It doesn't work. 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It doesn't work that way. And if it could work that way, there'd be no putting up with you. You'd be so proud that you could move mountains by simply willing it to happen. Then you wouldn't need God because you'd be God. You can see how foolish it is to go down that track, so don't even try. 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And God makes that promise to you in Romans 8:28. 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
3: For American Family News, I'm Robert Thornton. One of Iran's supreme leader's advisors said today that the Strait of Hormuz would remain closed until Tehran's demands are met. Mohammad Mokhber also invoked the Carter-era Iran hostage crisis in an apparent warning to President Donald Trump on X. Mokhber said in a post on X, quote, "Every time the enemy breaches its commitments and resorts to war again, it will face harsher conditions and greater resilience than before." Massachusetts Democrat Senator Ed Markey said the retired U.S. Marine released from Russian captivity will need significant medical care. More from Fox's Jessica Rosenthal.
4: Senator Markey said since retired Marine Robert Gilman was taken into custody in Russia in 2022, he's been tortured and was near death upon release.
5: Unfortunately, I think it was the worsening health condition that helped to focus our government's, our State Department's attention on it.
4: Gilman's family said he went to Moldova to teach English, but was arrested while visiting family members outside Moscow.
5: We cannot reduce the pressure that we apply on the Russians. There are other Americans there. It's at least five, but it's more, potentially, as well.
4: The Trump administration says it's obtained the release of over 100 Americans detained abroad in the president's second term. Jessica Rosenthal, Fox News.
3: A scary scene in a Canadian maritime city after someone threatened American interests there. John Saucier reports.
6: Canadian officials have charged a man with making a bomb threat against the United States consulate in Halifax, Nova Scotia. Several downtown streets were evacuated after Halifax Regional Police located a vehicle linked to this suspect in Ali Asakari Park near the consulate on Monday morning. Inside the vehicle, police finding a propane tank and containers believed to hold flammable liquids. The 54-year-old suspect was scheduled to appear in provincial court.
3: Immigration and Customs Enforcement officers may soon be outfitted with gloves that can deliver electric shocks intended to gain compliance from combative individuals. ICE plans to spend up to $20 million to purchase thousands of conductive distraction and de-escalation devices for officers and agents by March, according to a notice published by the Department of Homeland Security. Civil rights advocates are concerned and said ICE officers already face criticism for their use of force with little oversight or accountability. One of the authors of the Left Behind series is teaming up with an evangelical theologian to tell what they hope is the first in a series of books on Satan's rebellion in heaven, his banishment to earth, and the fall of man. AFN Steve Jordal has a preview.
7: We read in Isaiah 14 about the fall of Satan from heaven. "You destroyer of nations, you have been cut down to the ground. You said to yourself, 'I will ascend to the heavens. I will set up my throne above the stars of God.'" Dallas Seminary President Mark Yarbrough says there's just enough there to make you wonder what Satan's rebellion might have been like.
8: Like any good story, when you're reading it through in Genesis, you know there's a backstory. And you're wondering what's going on there.
7: He's teamed up with Left Behind co-author Jerry Jenkins to tell that backstory in a book called The Battle for Heaven and Earth. As Lucifer listened, he began to burn within. Although he tried to imagine the words of adoration were directed at him, he knew better. Enough! All of heaven should lift its song to me.
8: The text asks us to imagine, you know, what was life like before sin and what has happened because of it. So that's what we're trying to do.
7: Yarbrough says they've written study guides and lesson plans around the book. They're also hoping The Battle for Heaven is but the first book in a series. Along the way, they hope to answer some of the deeper questions as well. Why does a good God allow evil? Is there a purpose in pain?
8: It invites people into the story to say, it's why my world has fallen apart, but it also reminds us to see that God was already at work, and there's hope because of who he is, in spite of my problem.
7: I'm Steve Jordahl.
3: That is a wrap on news for this time around. We invite you to go to AFN.net and find more there. 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
10: Second hour, Dave, we'll spend some time as we can connect up with our good friend Max Lucado. I thought I would focus for just a few minutes on some of the articles that I was going to start the program with. But, of course, we moved Victoria Churchill to the very beginning. But one of those I mentioned yesterday, and if you think about the conversation we had yesterday about Iran, this is a real interesting set of circumstances. This piece by Dimitri Bolt says, Iran fears this Trump official more than any other. Here's why. And part of it has to do with the fact that the economic pressures being brought to Iran are very significant. And so as a result, I want to point you to that particular article. And a little bit later, we'll get into another one that we have on that as well. But we are privileged now to spend some time with our good friend Max Lucado, individual that you know, of course, as a best-selling author, over 150 million products in print, as well as an individual that has been all these years the teaching pastor at Oak Hills Church in San Antonio. And Max Lucado, thank you for joining us today here on Point of View.
11: Hello, Kirby. It's so good, as always, to hear your voice. I hope you're doing well.
10: I'm doing well. And, of course, we always want to know how you're doing, because we've almost always encouraged people to pray for your heart and your blood vessels. That's something I think about from time to time when I pray for you and hope you are doing well.
11: Well, that's so kind of you. You know, I'm doing great. I really am. I feel like I'm 71, closing in on 72 years old, but I'm feeling as healthy as I have in 20 years.
10: Wow.
11: I'm just by God's grace, I'm doing better. I'm sleeping better. I'm working out more. I'm trying to eat better. I've lost a few pounds. And I read a story the other day, Kirby, about a fella who climbed Mount Kilimanjaro at the age of 90 years old. And he said his goal is that when he dies, people who go to the funeral will say, hey, I just saw him last week. He looked great. I want to be like that.
10: We'll do our best to do so.
11: But I'll do my best.
10: Again, the book is entitled Unbreakable Courage, Strong Faith in an Age of Anxiety, Chaos, and Exhaustion. And when I first heard about the book, I was thrilled because, Max, you may or may not know, I, of course, teach at Prestonwood Baptist Church, and we've had an 18-week series on Elijah and Elisha, and I was supposed to have finished it yesterday, but we'll actually finish it next week, which is a summary of all of that. So when you open up this book, and it's all about the kinds of things that we talk about so often when we talk about Elijah, or the things we preach about if we are fortunate enough to be on Mount Carmel. This is what your book is all about, isn't it?
11: I would have loved to have listened in on that series. Was this a series that you were bringing, or is it the entire church was studying Elijah and Elijah?
10: What they do is they require all the people that teach a Sunday school class, and I'm one of the teachers. You know Jack Graham. Of course, you've been there as well. And so we've all been teaching through that.
11: Did Pastor Jack preach about Elijah?
10: No, he has. Well, he's done some in the past, but it's really something we do separate from the pulpit, which has been helpful for me because, Max, here's something else that's interesting. As we get into this, we have, here at Point of View, done actually three different interviews over the last couple of months on archaeology. This is kind of this golden age of archaeology. And we've talked about how, if you think about Nabob's vineyard, we have the archaeological evidence for that. We have an obelisk that shows King Jehu, as well as, of course, all sorts of other finds, including finding latrines in destroyed temples of Baal. So for people that say, well, again, Max Lucado is just telling stories out of a Bible that never really happened, we have archaeological evidence for the very things you're talking about in your book, don't we?
11: Isn't that the truth? And it is such a rich story. I cannot recall exactly when I became such an admirer of the story of Elijah, but it probably about 15 years ago that I started rereading and rereading it, digging in and doing the research for this particular project. Really was a joy for me, Kirby, and I won't be telling you anything that you don't already know, but I do think that his story is a lot more relevant than people think. It was a dark, dark day in the history of Israel. The nation had given itself over to the worship of Baal and Asherah, and they had even participated. They would participate in temple prostitution and even child sacrifice, terrible as that sounds. And then the worst of the worst, Ahab and Jezebel. The king and queen underwrote the 850 false prophets by providing food and sustenance for them. And these are the children of Israel. I mean, it is a dark season. And there are times that we feel like we live in a dark world, and indeed we do. And the story of Elijah tells us, though, that every time there's a dark season, God has his Elijahs. And that's why stories like his give us encouragement.
10: Let's start out with the obvious one, and that is Ahab and Jezebel. God flexes his muscles. I think most people know that one as well, because that, of course, not only shows the power of God and our faithfulness, but in a few minutes, we're going to talk about being down and discouraged. And that's one of the things I love about Elijah, because one minute you're learning about how to listen to God. Next minute, you're learning how to be dependent upon God. Next minute, you're learning about what to deal with this divine disruption. And in some respects, you're having to deal with depression and discouragement. He was all over the map. But let's, if we can, talk about this idea of Elijah-led level prayers after we take a break real briefly, because that's, of course, a story that many people know. And then we'll get into, of course, just after having this incredible and intense outreach, then depression. And those of us that spend a lot of time going out and speaking and ministering, and then we come back home, sometimes our wives say, what's wrong with you? Because you've given so much out. And so we can perhaps learn some lessons vicariously from, of course, Elijah. And if you find yourself saying, well, I would like to know a little bit more about this book, as always, just go and look for it in your local bookstore. But we, of course, as you might imagine, have information about the book on our website as well. This is just a great place for you to learn a little bit more about some of these really important issues. And of course, if you go to the website right now, we give you a chance to actually go and find out more about the book itself, which, of course, is just coming out right now. And you should be able to find it in a local bookstore. But if not, we have a place for you to get it in hardback and Kindle. And we're with our good friend for a few more minutes, Max Lucado. And I wanted to give you a chance to know about the book and encourage you to find out a little bit more about him and some of the resources that are available associated with that. So even though I'm coming to the end of my teaching on Elijah and Elisha, although I'm going to borrow some of it from this book next Sunday when I teach, I certainly want you to be able to use that and apply it to your life and also to the people that you may be ministering to as well. Again, Max Lucado, Unbreakable Courage, Strong Faith in an Age of Anxiety, Chaos, and Exhaustion. We'll continue our conversation with him right after this.

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1: What is the socialist vision for America? The standard answer is to look at the platform for the Democratic Socialist of America, but some might be inclined to believe that the DSA platform is merely a set of campaign promises rather than a clear plan for the country. No, the DSA platform is exactly what the socialist candidates want to implement. Fox News anchor Shannon Bream interviewed the DSA national co-chair Megan Romer. The interview tells you all that you need to know because she wholeheartedly agreed with every plank of the DSA platform. Now, Charles Cook gave Romer credit for her thoroughness, and they even added that she managed in the space of a minute to demand the abolition of every load-bearing structure in America. For example, to abolish the Senate is not only in effect to abolish the states, but to abolish the Union too. To abolish the Supreme Court is to abolish the rule of law. To abolish our borders and our military is to abolish our sovereignty. To abolish prisons is to abolish ordered liberty, and to abolish private property is to abolish our economy. I would encourage you to follow the link to the commentary by Charles Cook provided in this commentary, or even watch the interview Shannon Bream did with Megan Romer. You may hear that all the support for socialist candidates is merely an attempt to address economic concerns about affordability, but the agenda is much broader than many American voters might understand. Charles Cook even goes so far as to say it's an attempt to abolish America. It is time to educate yourself about the socialist vision for America. I'm Kirby Anderson, and that's my point of view.
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1: Back once again with our friend Max Lucado, Unbreakable Courage. Publication date, August 11, which is today. So again, you should be able to find it in your local bookstore. But if not, we have quite a bit of information available to you on the website, pointofview.net. And Max, let's see if we can talk about, of course, this very significant event in the life of Elijah, because Elijah certainly helps us understand the importance of what you call the Elijah level prayers. And it is important for us to recognize that even in the midst of uncertainty, even in the midst of darkness, God can still break through. And that's why we need to be people of prayer. Can you tell us more?
2: I would say that is our highest privilege, Kirby. I really do. And I long to be a man of prayer anywhere in the shadow of Elijah, because he had such a conviction about prayer. We think about the village of Zarephath where he went and he was cared for by the widow. The yes. widow's son died. She retaliated. She got angry at him, kind of blamed Elijah, but he didn't respond. He immediately went into prayer, threw himself three times over the boy and prayed for him. The boy came to life. Now, he had no, Elijah, there was no precedent for this. Somehow he just knew that he could talk to God about anything. He prayed for the rain to hold off, and it did for 7 years. He prayed for the rain to return, and it did. He prayed. He was a man who interceded. He was one who communed with God. In fact, it occurs to me, and I don't think I mentioned this in the book. I'd like your thoughts on it, but you can't talk about his story without talking about his depression, you know, after the Mount Carmel incident.
1: Right.
2: When he fell into such a deep period of sadness that he actually said, "Lord, take me, you're done with me." It didn't seem like right then he was that man of prayer. He was more a man of despair, And I wonder if he had treated that fear he had of Jezebel with prayer. It was a time in which he did not behave like Elijah behaves. But, you know, we all have those seasons. We all have those dark seasons, wilderness seasons. And if someone's in one right now, take courage, because Elijah shows us that God even comes to us when we are in a prayerless time. So call yourself out of it. Turn yourself to the Heavenly Father. Bow your knees. Bow your head. Tell him what's on your heart. Be like Elijah. He's remembered in the New Testament as one who prayed and God heard, and he was a man just like we are.
1: It is amazing to me that as I went through this series, and of course you can speak to this as well, we always think of Elijah as the forerunner of John the Baptist. But if you look at some of the miracles of Elijah and Elisha, these are miracles that Jesus did. And sometimes those of us that are Gentiles and maybe weren't as familiar with the Old Testament, we don't realize how they are seeing those miracles now happening in the life of Jesus. So there's a significance there. But since you did mention this, and we only have so much time before I know you're going on probably to your next interview, there is this, as you mentioned, a time in which you reach exhaustion and discouragement and depression. And if there's one lesson that I learned early on as a young Christian from somebody that I can't even remember now taught about this, that sometimes when you've been giving out and pushing and involved in spiritual warfare, and as an individual speaking on college campuses, their spiritual warfare that I encountered, I was aware that sometimes when you're done, there's nothing left. There's nothing in the well. There's nothing left for you. And you as a pastor and a preacher and as a traveling speaker, and even before that, a missionary, I know that you've probably had some of those experiences. And that's another very important aspect in your book about the fact that we as believers need to be aware of that, be prepared for that, and be praying about that as well.
2: We all have emotions, and Elijah had them as well. Soon after the famous Mount Carmel incident, soon after he prayed for the rain to return, and it did, soon thereafter he learned that Jezebel was out to get him. And yet rather than respond with courage, he responded with fear. And he ran into hiding and ran for weeks, and finally fell exhausted beneath a tree. And the Lord in his great mercy after. But the Lord, in his great mercy, he could have said, what else do I need to show you, Elijah? But he didn't. In his great mercy, he sent an angel to give Elijah food and urge Elijah to rest. He brought him more food, gave him more rest. And that's what he needed. He was exhausted. He was depleted. And then you remember he got up and he went into the cave at Mount Horeb, and God called him out of the cave. And I think there's a lesson there that, when we're depressed or discouraged, we want to isolate ourselves. But really the opposite is needed. We need to be in community with others. And then God spoke to him, not through the wind or the fire, but through that still small voice. And he reminded Elijah later in the story that he had, is it 7,000 others in Israel who had not bowed their knees to Baal? So he reminded Elijah, you're not alone. You may think you're alone, but you're not. But those are some practical steps that we can take when we're feeling down and discouraged or depleted or exhausted. I'm very confident that somebody hearing our words today is right there. Maybe a housewife, maybe a businessman, maybe a pastor, maybe a school teacher. Make sure you're getting rest. Make sure you're in community with others. Don't isolate yourself, not just in a cave, but under your covers. Come out, connect with others. Listen for that small voice of God. Listen, open your heart, open the scripture, and let him tell you. There are other people with you in this. You're not by yourself.
1: So if we can talk about how people can use this 150 some odd pages of your material, and then your daughter Andrea Ramsey, questions for reflection, about 40 pages of great material there. So as you've put this together, it could be something that we all love reading through the Max Lucado stories, but it is also put together, Max, in a way that small groups, pastors, Sunday school leaders, and others could use this book to, and again, drive people through and guide people through the scriptures, and then to spend some time on reflection. And I think that is a very significant aspect of the book as well, isn't it?
2: I think that's really helpful. I love studying these Old Testament and New Testament characters. Aren't we glad that God gave us a Bible full of stories about people just like you and me? And using these as an example to inspire our own lives is exactly what I believe our Heavenly Father intended. I cannot wait to meet Elijah. He was raptured, wasn't he, Kirby? He was taken up into heaven in that fiery chariot.
1: A whirlwind.
2: A whirlwind. So does that imply to you that he is still in a fleshly body after all these years?
1: I wonder about that. Yeah.
2: In paradise. Yeah. He, like Jesus, ascended into heaven. He'll stand out in the crowd no matter what. I'm looking forward to meeting him.
1: Well, he shows up on the Mount of Transfiguration too. So you
2: can be in Moses.
1: Yeah. So very interesting. These are the great theological issues we love to consider as well. But just before we go, I was just thinking, this book is certainly necessary at any time, but the subtitle of your book, Faith in a Time of Anxiety, Chaos, and Exhaustion, that's really the time that we find ourselves in today. And if you don't think so, just listen to Point of View, because every day I talk about all these really difficult issues that we have to address here from a Christian point of view. So in some respects, your book is more necessary than ever before, don't you think?
2: We feel outnumbered, don't we? And I do appreciate so much what you do, Kirby. I'm so grateful that God has given you the insight, the intellect, the capacity to grapple with these cultural issues. You take scripture and you apply scripture to the tough questions of our day, whether they be questions out of the entertainment industry or out of the political world. And we desperately need people like you to help us to think clearly, to face the world with sober judgments. And so I'm grateful for you and your steadfastness over these many, many years and all these many different topics that you've addressed.
1: Well, again, back at you. We've appreciated your books. Certainly, we've known each other for decades, and it always means a great deal that you would still want to come on the program and share some of that. So one last time, just before I let you go, Unbreakable Courage, Strong Faith in an Age of Anxiety, Chaos, and Exhaustion, published by our good friends at Thomas Nelson. If you can't find it in your local bookstore, and I'm sure you will, just because it's coming out, we have a link to it as well. Max Lucado, always great to have you on the program, and look forward to the next opportunity.
2: Thank you, my friend. Same to you.
1: We're going to take a break, and when we come back, we'll get into some of those issues in the news that we've just been talking about. But if you're looking for a great antidote, this book is one I think you will really enjoy. And I'm just thrilled that as the book comes out today, August 11th, you can find out more by going to our website, and you should be able to find it in your local bookstore. But if not, we've given you a way in which you can order it as well. Let's take a break. We'll be back with more right after this.
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0: 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The opinions expressed on Point of View do not necessarily reflect the views of the management or staff of this station. And now, here again is Kirby Anderson.
1: Back once again, we're going to spend some time talking about some issues in the news, but let me just give you kind of a program note for tomorrow, and that is we're going to be talking a little bit about Anthony Fauci. Of course, that is the whole question as to whether or not Congress will hold him in contempt, what that means, and the rest. So we'll get into that in a little bit of detail. One that's a little more of a cultural issue, but I thought it was very interesting. This particular radio program and some of the individuals involved have said, you know, these dating apps are treating people like shoes. True. Like you're buying shoes on Amazon, and what that means to the church. And I thought that was a very interesting conversation, which we will have briefly. We won't spend a lot of time on it. And then we're also going to talk about UFOs, because there's a very good book that's out, which is very much tied to a movie that came out, kind of a documentary. And so we'll get into some of that as well. And of course, before we get into any of that, we will spend some time looking back at what happens tonight as we get these reports from various primaries across the country. These will be the last major primaries before, of course, the election in November. So we'll be looking at those. And I hope that you can join us all the way through the program tomorrow, because there will be a lot of topics to address. And, of course, we've already addressed quite a few, as you have noticed. We had, of course, Victoria Churchill talking about Abdul al-Sayed and what's happening in Michigan, what's going to happen in Minnesota, what the midterm elections might look like. Of course, we've talked with Ty Perry about giving blood for Israel, and of course, Friends of Israel Gospel Ministry. Of course, our good friend Max Lucado, his book Unbreakable Courage. But my original plan was to begin by talking about Iran, in part because you might remember yesterday we had Mike Cote on the program to talk about this, and I thought it was helpful to mention at the time this article that came out with Dmitry Bolt, in which he said basically the Iranians are more fearful of Treasury Secretary Scott Bessent than the Secretary of War Pete Hegseth. And that's at least according to the ambassador to the United Nations, Mike Waltz. On Sunday, Mike Waltz said that every time the United States negotiates with Iran and the Iranian regime, Tehran actually focuses on one thing above all else: cash. They want to talk about this issue of access to frozen funds, relief from U.S. sanctions, the whole issue of transit around the Strait of Hormuz. And as he put it, the regime may be willing to absorb, and this is a sad commentary, willing to absorb the deaths of soldiers, the destruction of its military, but it cannot absorb record inflation, frozen cash, and an economic blockade. And I think of nothing else, it was just a great illustration as well about the impact that the economy is having upon them as well.

So I thought I might just mention that this particular article goes into the issue of how Operation Economic Fury, which came from the Secretary of Treasury, Scott Bessent, is devastating the Iranian economy. Now, again, here's one of his quotes. Operation Economic Fury, led by Secretary Scott Bessent, is devastating the Iranian economy. As I say this jokingly, but seriously as well, the Iranians are more afraid of Secretary Bessent than they are of Secretary Hegseth right now. And this, again, comes from the UN ambassador, Mike Waltz. He says, when they're coming to the table to our negotiators, they're talking about cash, cash, cash, because they'll absorb the bombing. They almost don't care about the military, don't care about their soldiers, even about care about their Iranian people after they've massacred 40,000 of them. But they are worried about something else, and that is their currency, which is tanking, inflation, which is the highest in 80 years, and, of course, the IRGC, the Islamic Guard, and the rest. He says, because of this corrupt, elite, religious, fanatical regime that has devastated their economy for many decades, they're constantly asking for cash and access to cash, access to their assets, which have been frozen. And of course, this is what the president is talking about, coupled with the blockade, which is really causing them to move. So you really get two different pictures of the world. The picture you get from the Iranians, and from, frankly, a lot of the legacy press, is that they are negotiating from a position of strength. The image you get from President Trump, the image you get from the UN ambassador, the Secretary of Treasury, the Secretary of War, and maybe some of the conservative media, is that President Trump holds the stronger hand. And so I thought this would be just a helpful little article for some of you that, as you're looking at some of this, might say, well, I'm having trouble making sense of how the media has been covering the Iranian war. So it's one of our articles we've posted on the website at pointofview.net. Now, last week, you might remember, when we were talking about some of this, I did a live broadcast from our friends up there in New Hampshire that we, of course, now have the first grocery store that is being opened up in New York City. And that has not been without its problems, because the candidate, Zohran Mamdani, is now the mayor. It's one thing to run as a candidate, come up with all sorts of slogans and ideas. It's quite another to actually deal with the reality of all of this. And so the first thing is this is going to be a little more expensive than I think some people in New York City might have expected. $70 million is the original statement. There's going to be a cost overrun, and there's going to be some reasons for that, because it gets into the bigger issue of fraud. If indeed the mayor does keep his promise to reduce some of the prices by, say, 30%, then again, you're going to be dealing with some very significant issues indeed. And so that, I think, illustrates only so well the fact that there are probably going to be people that are going to go into the grocery stores, buy the groceries at 30% off, and then go sell them on the black market. Well, they can make quite a profit that way. So they're already talking about, well, then they'll have to maybe require an ID so people don't come from out of state or even outside of the city, buy the groceries, load them up, and then sell them. And, of course, isn't that interesting? You can't even be required to show an ID to vote in New York City, but you might have to show an ID to buy groceries. And, of course, that only covers the people from out of state. What about the people in state that want people in the city that want to buy those groceries? Well, again,
that is going to have to require maybe a limiting on the number of groceries anyone can buy. So this is going to feel a lot more like a socialist economy indeed. And then finally, of course, there's going to be the clearing out of some of that. And so while we're talking about grocery stores, I thought I might mention that I've got a commentary coming out next week, because there's this great video I would encourage some of you to watch. It's called The Simple Questions Socialism Couldn't Answer. The individuals producing this are ones I've been watching before. I think very highly of them. But they use a good example about grocery stores, because if you have been paying attention, sometimes we've had a social experiment over these many, many years. And one of those is after World War II, Germany was divided in half. And the city of Berlin was divided in half. Well, a lot of people started leaving East Berlin for West Berlin. So, of course, the East Germans built a wall. So now you had almost a perfect social experiment. So the video tells the story of two grocery stores. One in East Berlin, there's only 3,000 items. That sounds like a lot, but it isn't. There's only one form of mustard, not even spicy mustard. In West Berlin, the grocery store has 7,000 items. Why? Because they're competing with other grocery chains. The store in East Berlin has prices that were determined by the Politburo in Moscow, whereas the prices and supply of products in West Berlin are determined by what people buy, and occasionally the price is determined by the store manager occasionally adjusting prices. Well, as you would imagine, this is a perfect social experiment, because the West Berliners enjoyed a better standard of living than those who lived in East Berlin. The people in West Berlin lived longer than the people in East Berlin. The people in West Berlin enjoyed more freedom, more consumer choices, and less government corruption than East Berlin. And so, as we've talked about grocery stores, we have a great illustration from history of the difference between a grocery store in East Berlin and a grocery store in West Berlin. Now, as I've pointed out before, it's quite possible that that won't be quite as affected, because he will take advantage of some of the free market benefits by purchasing these for the grocery stores. But I still see the same kind of trajectory if this was implemented as rigorously as it was in Berlin. True, New York City's not Berlin. But I think we can learn some lessons from history, and that's one of those lessons I thought I would pass on to the mayor of New York, who obviously is not listening. Let's take a break. We'll cover another issue right after this.

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1: As we're winding down today, let me, for just a few minutes, talk about what's called the cancel culture. And this is a piece written by Sasha Stone, who is probably a rather unlikely individual to be quoted on Point of View. She first went to New York University, went to Columbia, eventually graduated from UCLA. She writes primarily about films and the movie industry, but she's had an interesting epiphany, if you will. She has been a Democrat until 2016, and then she left the Democratic Party. And now, interestingly enough, writes a newsletter called Free Thinking Through the Fourth Turning. Now, if you're not familiar with the Fourth Turning, we have a booklet that kind of gets into that. But I think most of you probably have understood that this is this recognition that we go through various trends and ages and things of that nature. And nevertheless, she is, I think, a really interesting person because she has been really pretty much a liberal, a Democrat, and then left the Democratic Party. And then sometimes when she addresses an issue with some level of clear thinking, maybe even reminding some of us of a Bill Maher or somebody like that, she gets criticized relentlessly. But her piece is simply this: Democrats are shocked by the cancel culture they built. And she says, you know, every time we bring up somebody like Hassan Piker, and if you're not familiar with him, go to Wikipedia or something. I mean, again, he's an individual that says just outrageous things and does outrageous things. And nevertheless, when he makes some really vile comments about 9/11, about, well, just about everything I can think of, about Jewish people and on and on and on, he says, whenever we hear someone bring up Hassan Piker, what you hear from the Bernie Sanders, the AOCs, Alexandria Ocasio-Cortez, or even Abdel al-Sayed, is we have to get over cancel culture. And Sasha Stone says, I almost fell out of my chair. Now we're noticing cancel culture, whereas before there was always, well, there's no cancel culture. But she says cancel culture is not over on the left. She says, I'm living proof as someone who's been canceled and is still canceled. If they want to be over it, well, then let's be over it. But we're certainly not over it. All of these, and she calls them monsters, are still carrying pitchforks and screaming at the right, calling them racist, bigots, and transphobes. None of that has gone away, she points out. Why do they think no one showed up to America 250 celebration, or they would not play the Kennedy Center? Well, it's because of Trump, of course. She says Taylor Swift allows her music to be played by everyone except you know who. She's saying that Trump and his voters cannot be included in her world. And so the point she's making is, look, the left still has cultural power, and they'll decide who gets to stay and who has to go. And it's all based on one thing, conformity. If you go along, you can stay. If you push back, you have to go. And so she picks up one that I talked about yesterday. Sophie Cunningham made news recently just for stating that she believes in biological reality, and it turned into a major scandal driving the news cycle for weeks. Now, yesterday I spent just talking about getting clotheslined, but of course the other issue is that she actually said the same thing that a fairly significant number of people have said over the years. We can talk about J.K. Rowling, you know, and people of that nature that are very liberal, but nevertheless get canceled because all of a sudden Harry Potter can't be purchased because, after all, J.K. Rowling says, I don't think it's a good idea to put men in women's prisons, even if they call themselves women. And so, again, as he points out, Sasha Stone says, okay, well, Sophie Cunningham wasn't thrown out of the WNBA, which is progress, she says, I suppose. That doesn't mean she hasn't been punished or won't continue to be punished. And, of course, they can't cancel J.K. Rowling either, but there's been the pressure that she's been under, she points out, for year after year. And then she brings it back to the whole issue of the movie industry, because she points out now that the Paramount Skydance merger with Warner Brothers shows just how far and wide the cancel culture is used as a method of social control. All of Hollywood, all the celebrities, the New York Times, the trades are all pummeling the deal for one reason and one reason only. Donald Trump allowed it. And so, again, she's reminding us that, again, this cancel culture is alive and well. Now, she says, don't tell me cancel culture is over. It is not. It's still on the outside of the left's totalitarian doomsday cult, and it will likely stay that way until I leave this earth. They're not giving it up. They're just pretending to, because now they have some problematic issues. We can think of course, Hassan Piker. We can think of the former senatorial candidate in Maine. We can think of the current senatorial candidate in Michigan. Some of the statements they've made don't fit so well. And so, again, she points out that don't tell me cancel culture is over, because, in fact, this whole idea of deplatforming people came from whom? Well, it came from Alexandria Ocasio-Cortez. So, again, Hassan Piker, he says, likes to be controversial, just like on the right, if you want to call them on the right, Candace Owens, Tucker Carlson. But, again, she says, if you start having people say, well, there's cancel culture on the right, she says, okay, that's true, but the people are attacked and sometimes exiled for their views, but the right does not have the same kind of power. It reminds me of Jordan Peterson. Many times he was criticized by individuals saying, you are so critical of the extreme left, but you're never critical of the extreme right. Well, he stops him right there and says, first of all, I have been critical of the extreme right, but I spend less time talking about them because they don't have any power. If they have any power, it's negligible compared to the power of the extreme left. And this is the comment that you have from Sasha Stone here as well. So she concludes by simply saying this: I would love it if cancel culture was really over, but it isn't. These democratic socialists are lying. They aren't giving up their most powerful weapon against the right, that they own everything, they run everything in most of our culture and institutions. They have been abusing that power for 10 years. I, for one, am happy to see it splash back on their faces like something they didn't expect. She uses words I won't use. They deserve it. If cancel culture is over, let it be over. Give up your power over all of us to decide who can say what and what people have to believe. Let's all be one country again. Let every person who voted for Trump know how they've treated by most of our cultural lords every single day for 10 years. End it, and then we'll stop talking about Hassan Piker. Anyway, it's a very good piece by a person who's seen both sides, Shasta Stone. And again, I recommend it just if nothing else, for you'll run into probably some people saying, oh, cancel culture, that's all over now. No, it's not. And she gives great documentation for it because she's experienced it herself. Just before we wind down for today, let me mention again, we do have an action item. If you have not taken time to click on that button that says take action, protect privacy against flock cameras. As I've said before, one camera is a tool. 100,000 of them, that's digital surveillance. We still have a Fourth Amendment, and so let's not forget that. And we are encouraging you to contact your member of Congress. They might even want to be a co-sponsor of the legislation. At the very least, show them that we think privacy is still important, that the Fourth Amendment against unlawful and unconstitutional seizures and searches are wrong. That's all we have for today. As always, I want to thank Megan for help engineering the program. Eric, thank you for producing the program. It's going to be a very interesting program tomorrow, so I hope you won't miss us right here on Point of View. We'll see you then.
2: 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They say men can be women and women men. 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
4: A broken world. 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
6: American Family News, I'm Robert Thornton. U.S. Central Command said today that U.S. forces disabled the steering gear of a Panama-flagged vessel as it attempted to transit the Gulf of Oman and violate the U.S. blockade against Iran by sailing toward an Iranian port. A Navy MH-60 helicopter fired two missiles into the engine room after the ship's civilian crew ignored repeated warnings from American forces. As of today, CENTCOM said it had redirected 55 commercial vessels attempting to run the blockade, disable three non-compliant vessels, and boarded two. Marine veteran and Massachusetts teacher Robert Gilman returned home to the United States today after serving 4 years in Russian custody on charges of beating a police officer, allegations his family disputes. Massachusetts Senator Ed Markey told reporters Gilman was abused during his time in prison.
7: Physical torture, to forced medication, and provocations.
6: President Trump said no one was exchanged in return for Gilman. He is to be treated at a military hospital in Texas. Five more Americans remain in custody in Russia. President Donald Trump reportedly hid in a catering truck while departing the NATO summit in July because of security concerns over a threat by Iran. Here's Fox's Jackie Heinrich.
8: On the day this reportedly happened, the White House made no mention of the threat to the president's life, but they told the press they would be flying along with the president on the old Air Force One so the new Qatari jet could be shown off.